0: not much further.
1: Kind of a funny street, isn't it?
0: The real Paris.
1: I hope.
0: And here we are. Told you it wasn't much of a walk.
1: You mean this house?
0: That's right. The old Paris.
1: It's old enough. Sure looks like a dive.
0: If your father heard of this, oh.
1: He won't. He won't.
0: I should hope not.
1: Thought you said this was a club.
0: Oh, yes, indeed. All have our own key. Here you are, my dear. Fun a la carte.
1: I'll take it a la mode. A la anything. Mr. Edwards, where are you?
0: Just closing the door. Now, right this way, my dear.
1: Say, how about some lights? How about it?
0: In here, plenty of lights.
1: I thought you said there'd be a swing band. I don't hear anything.
0: Well, not so impatient. All in good time. Step in here.
1: It better be good.
0: It will be.
1: Say, there's nothing in here. But, Mr. Edwards, locking the door. Say, what's the idea?
0: It seems like a good idea.
1: I said, what's the idea?
0: And I said, it seems like a good idea.
1: You lied to me.
0: I'm an opportunist.
1: Show me the etchings.
0: Got plenty of insides, huh, kid?
1: I'm not a kid. And if you think you can get away with anything, you're crazier than you look.
0: Am I?
1: You said you were a friend of my father's.
0: I am. I am indeed a friend of his money.
1: What?
0: Money, money. You little sap, you don't think I'm interested in you?
1: Don't you talk to me like that.
0: Still wet behind the ears.
1: You let me out of here.
0: Sit down, sit down.
1: Let me out!
0: Sit down! That's the idea. After all, you're not talking to your dear papa now. I'm a fellow who likes his own way even more than you do.
1: This'll cost you plenty, mister.
0: You mean it'll cost papa plenty? $150,000 plus interest.
1: Let me out of here.
0: $150,000 plus interest. Every dime he took from me, I'll get back.
1: I don't know what you're talking about. Open that door and let me out of here.
0: You think it was accidental, my meeting you? On the contrary, I planned every minute of it. I knew exactly what you've been doing ever since you stepped foot in Paris. Why shouldn't I know? I've been waiting for this. He took my money, that father of yours, and now he'll give it back.
1: They know where I am. They'll find me.
0: Carwinkle doesn't know where you are. You saw to that.
1: You know.
0: I just told you I made it my business to know. Yeah, he'll give me back my $150,000, that father of yours.
1: You can't keep me
0: here.
1: On
0: the contrary, I can do nothing else. I waited 2 years for a chance like this. Yeah, 2 years. Because I knew sooner or later you'd be alone. You. The only way I could get him to give me back my money. Well, now I've got you. The whole night being spoiled, you
1: ever. Not afraid. Why should I be? He's old. I'm smarter than he is. I'm not afraid of him. What's he talking about, my father? $150,000. Father stole it from him. Maybe he did. What do I care? He can't keep me here. I gotta get out. I'm smarter than he is. Candlestick on table. Gotta get him to turn his back. That's it. Turn his back. Grab candlestick. Mr. Edwards, look! Behind you!
0: What?
1: Nothing at all, except this.
0: What? Candlestick? Where'd you get...
1: You open that door.
0: Put down that candlestick.
1: Don't come near me!
0: Why, you little good-for-nothing, give me that candlestick. What are you trying...
1: I do. Hit him so hard. Candlestick heavy in my hand. Drop it. He's lying there so still. Maybe I... Something dark. Crawling along his head out on the floor. Blood. Blood.

to get out of here. Which key is it? Which key? I can't find the right one. Which is it? I've got to get out of here. Blood pouring out of me. I'll go crazy. My head. I'm all mixed up. This is the door we came in. It is. But why won't the keys? I got to get out of here. I killed a man. I got to get out. Wind. Where? In the shadows. Another door. Open. I will get out. I will. Steps going down. So dark. Killed a man. Get away. Back to hotel. No one will know, ever. Dark. I don't know. I... Water. Basement floor covered with water. Can't get out. Have to go up there. Find another way out. Go up there again. Must be another way out up there. The door. Shut. Wind blew it shut. Oh, I can't open it. Can't. I gotta get out. I got to. Go down again. See if water's deep. Wade through water if it isn't deep. Only up to my ankles. I will get out. I will. Must be a basement door. So dark. Killed him. If they catch me. They won't catch me. Never. Nobody knows. That sound. Running water. Over this way. I wonder why. Get out of here. No one will know. Can't know. No one saw me come in. Sound of water so loud. I wonder what...

0: water. 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Yes. Remember? I remember. Stepped out. Water over my head. Filthy water. Pulling me under. I hear it. Yet no water here. So dark. Where am I? Where? Gotta get out of here. Gotta get out. Stand up. Oh. Oh. Bumped my head. Stone roof above. Crawl. Crawl out of here. Killed a man. Gotta get out of here. Mashed his head in.
1: Gotta get out of here!
2: But not that way, mademoiselle. Another foot in that direction, and you would have fallen many feet into the water.
0: Where are you?
2: Beside you. I saved your life, mademoiselle.
0: What?
2: You floated by, drowning. I saved you.
0: You saved me?
2: Oui, I did. In the dark, I saw you.
0: Dark? Water? Where am I? Where am I?
2: You do not know.
0: Where am I? Wet stone, smell, sound of water. You've got to tell me where I am.
2: Oui. I tell you, mademoiselle, you are in one of the great sewers of Paris. This way, ma chérie. This way.
3: What's the matter with you? Do you have to walk so fast?
2: But I walk slowly, mademoiselle.
3: So dark. Haven't you even got one match?
2: I see quite well, mademoiselle. If you will follow me.
3: Then walk slower. You're just a shadowy something. Walk slower, I tell you.
2: I am a busy man, mademoiselle.
3: You fool, don't you understand? The quicker you get me out of here, the more I'll pay you. I'll give you more than you make in a year.
2: The sewers run beneath the streets like fingers of outstretched hands. Some of these tunnels are so old that all the world has forgotten them.
3: There's no water here.
2: Oui. Yeah, that is true. Abandon this one.
3: How much further?
2: A step. Merely a step.
3: You said that half an hour ago.
2: Turn here. Turn here. Eh? Up the steps. Turn, and here we are.
3: What are you talking about? It's still dark. We're still underground.
2: We are here.
3: What are you talking about?
2: My workroom.
3: Workroom? Who cares about your workroom? Out of here. You said you'd get me out of here.
2: No, mademoiselle. I take you away from the water. Here.
3: But I want to get out. Out where there's decent air. Out where there's light. Do you hear me? You've got to get me out of here.
2: Oh, no.
3: No.
2: Whoever meets old Louis down here

0: You're crazy.
1: No.
0: You know what money is, don't you?
1: Oui, mademoiselle.
0: Then get it through that head of yours. I'll make you a rich man if you get me out of here. Rich. Rich. Just get me out of here.
1: You are a noisy one.
0: Crazy. You are.
1: No.
0: You are. What do you stay down here for if you aren't?
1: I work.
0: Work? What sort of work have you here?
1: I make things. You will see.
0: See? How can I see in this dark?
1: Your eyes will accustom themselves in a few years.
0: Get me out of here!
1: Come.
0: What?
1: Come, mademoiselle. Come.
0: Wait for me. Wait for me.
1: I will show you my work.
0: Wait for me! If you'll get me out of here, I tell you, you'll never regret it. Where are you? I've lost you. Where are you?
1: To your right, Meshery. Turn to your right.
0: My right? Oh, where are you, old man?
1: Here, I'm here.
0: But there's no light here. You didn't get me out. You didn't.
1: My work. It is here.
0: Who cares about your work? Get me out of here where there's light.
1: Light? Oui. I will make light.
0: I'm not afraid. I've never been afraid of the dark. Just want to see where I'm going, that's all. Hurry. Hurry up with the light.
1: Oui, I bring you light.
0: Miserable little kerosene lamp. Haven't you got anything stronger than that?
1: My work. Oui. Now you will see my work. This way, mademoiselle. This way.
0: You crazy old fool. Who cares about anything but getting out of here? Will you get it through your head? Money. I'll give you plenty of it. Just show me the way out of this place. Do you want me to go as crazy as you are?
1: Here, ma chérie. This is the place. My wonderful workshop. So quiet. Always quiet. No one to disturb, oh Louis. No, indeed.
0: Give me that lantern. I'll get out of here myself.
1: No. That is impossible. My work. You see it? See it?
0: What's that?
1: Take it, mademoiselle. Take it in your hands. I made it. With my own hands, I made it.
0: It's a necklace.
1: Oui. A necklace, eh? Exquisite work. You see for yourself, it is exquisite.
0: Okay, so it's exquisite. Now, will you get me out of here?
1: I made it myself. All by myself. No one helped me by myself.
0: You crazy old fool. Give me that lantern.
1: No. You must see how I make my beautiful necklaces. Here. Over here, mademoiselle. Look.
0: Listen, you give me that lantern or I'll...
1: Oui. From these I make it.
0: Bones.
1: Oui. Beautiful bones. They come floating down the water to me.
0: Bones of... What?
1: The foolish ones who killed themselves in the water. The sewer brings them to me. We, all of them.
0: Oh!
1: The miserable, unhappy flesh. I take it off them. Then at last, they are bones. Hard, white, useful bones of my work. See, that one in the corner.
0: Let go of my arm.
1: No. You must come to look, ma chérie. You must.
0: Let go of my arm.
1: Come, mademoiselle, come. You see, the skull, I have it almost clean. You stand there. I will show you how I do it, eh? My saw. So, I cut the good, strong white piece off the top and clean the brains away, eh? Watch me.
0: No.

0: Get away. 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Get away. Just get away, that's all.
1: Sawing that skull. Dead man. I killed a man.
2: Mademoiselle!
1: You're after me.
0: Get away. Oh, we'll get away. Nightmare. Gotta get out. So dark. I gotta get the light. I'll go crazy if I don't get the light. Water again. I'll be careful. Maybe if I yelled, someone would hear me. Workmen. Someone in the sewer. If I yelled.

0: Echo. Only Echo talking back to me. Oh, if only someone was here to get me out of here. Someone.
1: I am here, Mademoiselle. Why did you want to run away from me? It was quite useless.
0: Let go of me. Let go.
1: It is no use to struggle, my chérie.
0: Let go of me, you crazy fool. Let go of me. Do you hear? Take your hands off me. Let go of me.
1: You come with me, Mademoiselle. Oui, with me if I have to drag you along. I need your help. I have wanted so very long.
0: I'll kill you. I'll kill you.
1: No. You see, you cannot reach me, Mademoiselle. I twist your arm. So.
0: Oh, my heart.
1: Yeah. Now you will do as I say. Eh? You will come quietly. Eh? Oui, ma chérie. You will help me, too. Always help me. There is so much work to do. So many bones to be cut. You are doing very well, Mademoiselle. Oui, very well indeed. Stop! Stop! Fool! That is not the way to cut. Crosswise, crosswise.
0: Crosswise?
1: If you cut the other way, the bones will split. Splinters are not good for my work. Oui. Now you will try it again, eh, ma chérie? Bone. That is right, eh? That one, ma chérie, has long bones, did he not, eh? I remember the day I fished him out of the water. Still alive he was. But I fixed that. I fixed it. He must have been like you. Rich, willful, no good for anything or anybody in life. But in death, now he will be useful, eh? Keep sawing! Keep sawing! There is so much work to do, ma chérie. What was I saying? About the bones, oui. Look about, ma chérie. Chains and chains of pretty necklaces. I made them all myself. All myself. Everyone. Like lacy strings they are, eh? Such beauty. Oui. Stop! Stop! Stop, I tell you! You hear it? You hear it? I ask you, you did not hear it? Come quickly. We have work to do. Come!
0: Oh, no!
1: Must I drag you after me always, eh? Come, come! Another one. Just in time, too, eh? Quickly! Come quickly!
0: Hurting me!
1: Then come quickly! Your eyes can see in the dark now as well as mine, eh? I train you. Louis train you well, eh? Such a short time and you are doing so very well, eh? You saw the bones into pieces almost as well as I do myself, eh? My chérie, it is good to have a woman around. We'll make this place a fairyland of necklaces, eh? So many of them, they will be like clouds above us, eh? Quickly, quickly, move more quickly.
0: Don't hurt me.
1: Oui, I must say you have changed quite nicely. So docile. Quiet things now, where before you were so noisy. Oui, before you were another rich one. Good for nothing but for trouble, huh? Now you do my work for me. That is the way it should be, my chérie. Here we are. The water runs quite strongly here, doesn't it? Huh? The largest sewer of them all. To bring me more white ones for my work. See! There it comes, another one.
0: Oh, Bobby!
1: Really? Another one who tried to take his life, huh? I always know when one is coming. Mon Dieu, he's a big one, huh? Strong bones he'll have. Cut him. Help me lift him out.
0: No. No.
1: Help me lift me, or he's a big one.
0: He's still alive.
1: Keep me alive, I see. Hold his head under the water. Eh? Hold it under.
0: No.
1: Hold it under, I tell you. Hold his hair. Eh? Hold him under.
0: No.
1: Woman! Why did you lump in the water? Woman, come back! The water is taking you away from me.

0: And how is the fishing, my friend?
1: How could I fish, leave this?
0: In my time, the Seine is full of fish.
1: In your time? Look, Sierra is playing in. Where is there for a fish to live?
0: I tell you.
2: Mon Dieu.
0: Look, what? In the water.
2: Voila.
1: Saint Sepulvis. She's a woman.
2: The current will take her right by us.
1: Hold on to my arm. I'll get you. I'll get you. Hold on.
2: Oh, not too far. Oh, you will fall in.
1: A little more. A little more. I got you. Pull me back. Pull me back now. Help me lift her up for you.
0: So, another one, I suppose, who found life too bitter.
1: We, poor old women, must have had a long, miserable life. The misery in her face.
0: We, she looks as if she might be an American. She...
1: What do? She moves her lips.
2: We, old woman, what is it? Huh? What are you saying? What?
3: Would you like a beautiful necklace?
0: Necklace?
3: A beautiful necklace out of bone.

Lights Out, written especially for radio by Arch Obler, comes to you each Wednesday from our Chicago studios. 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

Once again, the keeper of the book has opened the ponderous door to the secret vault, wherein is kept the great sealed book, in which is recorded all the secrets and mysteries of mankind through the ages. Here are tales of every kind, tales of murder, of madness, of dark deeds strange and terrible beyond all belief. Keeper of the book, I would know what tale we tell this time. Open the great book and let us read. Slowly, the great book opens. One by one, the keeper of the book turns the pages and stops. Ah, the strange and terrible story of a man who returned to his birthplace and found himself treated as though he were truly a ghost. A tale called Welcome Home.

0: Here is the tale, Welcome Home, as it is written in the pages of the sealed book. The story begins deep in the heart and vast, eerie swampland of Louisiana. It is late in the evening and the moon is bright, but an automobile containing a man and a woman stops in a weed-grown driveway before a great lonely old mansion, crumbling now into ruins.
1: Well, Florence, my dear, here we are at our destination. Let me introduce you to Pirate's Rest, my boyhood home.
2: Leonard, no. This isn't your home, this lonely old place here in the heart of the swamps. Well, you must be joking.
1: Of course I'm not joking. This is Pirate's Rest, where my family has lived for 100 years. I'm the last living male Legend, so Pirate's Rest belongs to me now.
2: Leonard, it frightens me. That little white building over there through the trees down by the water looks like something in a cemetery.
1: As a matter of fact, it is. That white building is the family mausoleum. Oh. Most of my ancestors are buried there, including my notorious great-grandfather, Paul. He was a pirate, you see. Hence the name Pirate's Rest.
2: You never told me this before, Leonard.
1: Well, the truth is, my dear, I left home under a cloud and was forbidden by my father ever to return again alive. Oh, you'd have enjoyed dear father. He had the odd notion that someday he would be buried alive.
2: You mean he was crazy?
1: Not at all. You see, his father, my grandfather, was buried alive.
2: Oh, Leonard, you're just making this up.
1: Oh, it's quite true. Grandfather died, or at least everybody thought so, of acute alcoholism. So the family buried him down there in our private burial vault. Next day, my father became worried and opened the coffin. He found that Grandfather had changed his position in it.
2: Oh, no.
1: Consequently, my father had an extension telephone installed in the burial vault, just in case the same thing happened again.
2: A telephone in the burial vault?
1: Yes, so he could call for help if necessary. You see, he wasn't crazy at all, just logical.
2: Leonard, you've got to take me away from here at once.
1: But that's impossible, my dear. Besides, you won't have to meet any of the family, except Aunt Emily.
2: Is she all right?
1: Oh, yes. Except she thinks she can talk to ghosts. All the others are dead, so come on now. It's time we made our presence known.
2: Well, all right, Leonard, but I'm not staying 1 minute longer than necessary. Oh, you understand?
1: Of course not. As soon as I've sold the place and raised a little money, we'll be leaving. Well, here we are. I should warn you in advance. Dear Aunt Emily hates me.
2: Hate you? Why?
1: Oh, it's a long story.
3: Who there? What you want?
1: Why, it's old Martha. Open the door wider, Martha. That's it, and we'll come in.
3: Why, it's Mr. Leonard. Miss Emily! Mr. Leonard, he's come back.
4: Leonard? Oh, it can't be. Leonard's dead. Last year, Tom said he'd heard Leonard was killed in a holdup.
1: I'm happy to say he was wrong. Aunt Emily, let me present Florence, my wife.
2: How do you do?
4: Birds of a feather, I see.
2: What do you mean by that?
1: Be quiet, Florence.
4: Leonard, if you are alive, as you claim to be, why have you come back to Pirate's Rest?
1: I've come back to get my inheritance, of course.
4: So you know your brother Tom is dead, then?
1: Yes, I know. Every time a Legend has died, I've known it.
4: And now they're all dead, you dare show your face again. But you'll get nothing here, you understand? Everything was left to me. Everything.
1: Indeed? Well, we can discuss that tomorrow. Flo and I have come quite a ways, and we're tired. Will you have Martha show us to a room? And at least make us think we're welcome home?

0: Coffee, Leonard? Here you are.
1: You know, Flo, I'm a little disappointed. The house is badly run down. I doubt if I can sell it. But there must be cash around someplace, plenty of it.
0: Leonard, why does your Aunt Emily hate you so?
1: Oh, I incurred Emily's hatred when I was 12. That was the day of my grandfather's funeral. The one who was later found to have turned over in his coffin.
0: Oh, Leonard, please.
1: Emily was the last to leave the vault. For a prank, I closed the door on her. Oh. And it was next day before the family found her.
0: Oh, Leonard, how could you?
1: During the night, she heard Grandfather calling to her, asking her to let him out. But of course she didn't, since she knew perfectly well he was dead. Her belief that she could talk to ghosts is dated from that night.
0: Oh, Leonard.
1: Oh, but never mind the past. Suppose we look around the house. It'll give you a chance to see Pirate's Rest by daylight, and we might stumble on the money. And this is the ballroom. Those chandeliers were imported by my great-grandfather from Italy.
0: So dusty now. Cobwebs. Carpet stained.
1: And these are the ancestral portraits. Here is Father, the one who so logically had a telephone installed...
0: I asked you not to talk about it anymore.
1: Well, that reminds me. Father's safe used to be behind his picture. I wonder if the combination has been changed. If it hasn't... 3, 17, 21.
0: It's open.
1: So it is. Let's see what's in here. Lots of papers. But I don't see any cash.
2: Leonard, why have you opened the safe?
1: To see what's inside, of course, Aunt Emily.
2: You won't find anything in it to steal this time, Leonard.
1: Steal? I hardly think taking one's own property would be stealing.
2: You have no property. Not according to your brother Tom's will.
1: Oh, yes, his will. I've been meaning to speak about that. Aunt Emily, where have you been all morning?
2: I've been down to the graveyard, talking to your brother Tom.
0: Talking to Tom?
1: Tom's dead and you know it.
2: Yes, Leonard. But I can still talk to him. You know, they don't leave right away. And until they go...
0: Oh, Leonard, make her stop.
1: Don't pay any attention to her.
2: I talked to your grandfather while he was waiting. And I talked to your father, too. And today I was talking to Tom. Maybe someday I'll talk to you, Leonard. Then you'll see.
0: Oh, make her stop.
1: Aunt Emily, you've talked enough nonsense. Now I want some straight answers. Here's a very interesting document that says Tom received $300,000 in cash for some property only 6 months ago.
0: $300,000?
1: That money is someplace around the house, isn't it, Aunt Emily?
2: If there's money in this house, Leonard, why don't you look for it? And sure, if it's here, you're clever enough to smell it out. You always have been.
1: All right, I will. But if I don't find it, Aunt Emily, then you and I are going to have a little heart-to-heart talk.

0: And now to continue the story, as it is written in the sealed book. It is evening now. For many hours, Leonard and Florence have been searching the old house. With an axe, Leonard has even ripped open the walls of several rooms, but he has found nothing. During their search, a thunderstorm has sprung up, with pouring rain and crashing thunder, which is making Florence even more nervous.
1: Oh, Leonard!
2: Stop jumping every time it thunders. It's just a storm. They come up suddenly down here.
1: But look out the window. The water in the bayou is rising so fast we'll be flooded.
2: The bayou overflows a couple of times a year regularly. It's nothing to worry about. The water may cover the low ground where the burial vault is, but that's as far as it ever comes.
1: Find anything, Leonard?
2: No. Oh, I suppose there's no use chopping any more holes in these walls. They're all too solid to have any hidden openings in them.
1: We've searched all the other rooms. Maybe there really isn't any money.
2: There is, and I know it. We haven't tried the kitchen yet.
1: Oh, nobody would hide money in a kitchen.
2: Aunt Emily might. Come on, we'll take a look there. Then if we don't find it, we'll have our little talk with Aunt Emily.
1: What is it, Leonard? Why are you stopping out here in the hall?
2: Martha's in the kitchen. She's up to some mischief.
1: What? She's playing with a little doll. Putting it into a box.
2: She's up to one of her conjure tricks. But I'll put a stop to them.
3: Man go into grave. Doll go into
2: Martha,
3: coffin.
2: What do you think you're doing?
4: Mr. Leonard.
2: Give me that box.
4: No, you stay away from me.
2: Give it to me, I say. Oh. There. Now, let's see what you're up to.
1: Well, it's a doll. Dressed just like you are.
2: And it's got adhesive tape over its nose and mouth.
1: It's supposed to be dead. And the box is supposed to be a coffin.
2: Well, we'll fix that. There. That takes care of the box and the doll.
4: You too late, Mr. Leonard. You already start to work. Can't stop it now. Doll go into coffin. Man into me alive.
2: They'll all be quiet, Martha.
4: Doll go into coffin. Man
2: stop it, I say.
4: Is sure to
2: you can't
4: die.
2: Try any voodoo tricks on me, you hear?
4: Doll go into coffin.
2: I said to stop it.
4: Man no
2: stop it, you
4: one
2: hear?
4: Can save.
2: Stop it.
4: Don't
1: stop
4: go
1: it.
4: Into coffin.
1: Hell, this
2: will
1: Leonard.
2: Stop you.
1: Ah! She's dead. The axe. Oh, you killed her.
2: I told her to stop. She asked for it.
1: Oh, Leonard, what are we going to do?
2: Nothing. I'm master here. Nobody's going to tell the police. If Emily tries
5: Emily
2: to...
5: Emily tries to what, Leonard?
2: Aunt Emily.
5: What are you doing here in the kitchen, Leonard? Where's Martha?
1: Martha.
2: Stay away from her.
5: She's dead, isn't she? Yes, of course she's dead. So you killed her, Leonard.
2: Yes, Aunt Emily, I killed her.
1: Leonard, what are you doing?
2: Just gathering up these towels, Flo, my dear. Now you and I and Aunt Emily are going into the living room. I'm going to tie Aunt Emily to a chair. Then I'm going to persuade her to tell us where that money is hidden. Emily, I think those towels will hold you nicely. Now I'll give you one more minute to tell me what I want to know.
5: I'll tell you where the money is. It's in your coffin.
2: My coffin?
5: Out in the burial vault, where no thief could ever find it.
1: In the burial vault?
2: Of course, I should have guessed it.
5: Not in the upper vault, Leonard. Down in the secret lower one, where there still is one empty coffin left. For you.
1: Oh, no.
2: $300,000 in my own coffin.
5: If you're going to get it now, you'd better hurry. The bayou's rising fast. It's already flooding the cemetery.
2: Yeah, she's right. By morning, all the ground down there will be under 3 feet of water.
1: Oh, no, Leonard, please. Please, let's wait.
5: The lower vault isn't waterproof either anymore.
1: But we can't go out there tonight in this storm.
2: It's go now or wait for a week. So we're going now. There's a lantern in the kitchen. Come on, Flo. Or would you rather stay here in the house?
1: Oh, no, no. I'm coming with you, Leonard. I'm coming with you.
0: A few minutes later, Leonard and Florence, with a lantern to show the way, stumbled through the darkness toward the old mausoleum, wading through water a foot deep to reach it. Then Leonard unlocked the heavy iron door and they entered a dim, cold room, heavy with the musty atmosphere of death. Then as Florence held the lantern high, Leonard found a great iron ring in the floor and pulled on it, so that a heavy marble slab slowly rose, revealing a narrow flight of steps leading down into the burial vault beneath. Leonard sent Florence ahead of him down these steps with the lantern, then followed, pausing to lower the marble slab back into place.
1: Oh, Leonard, there's water down here. It's over my ankles.
2: It won't hurt you.
1: Leonard, I'm frightened. Aren't you coming down?
2: Just as soon as I let the slab down. There. Now, let's find that money.
1: Leonard, the water's rising. I can feel it.
2: Wet feet won't hurt us. Just make sure the lantern doesn't get wet.
1: Oh, please, Leonard, hurry.
2: All right. Hold the lantern over here so I can see.
1: All right.
2: Here we are. Here's great-grandfather Paul's coffin in its niche.
1: Yes.
2: And grandfather's. And father's. And Tom's. And here's mine.
1: Oh.
2: With my name on the nameplate. Leonard Lejeune. Born May 17th, 1890. Died March 12th, 1930.
1: Leonard, that's today.
2: Yes, the last part has been scratched in with a knife. Oh, that's some of Aunt Emily's nonsense.
1: Oh,
2: but it doesn't matter. This is the coffin she said the money was hidden in. I have a screwdriver here. I'll get this lid off. It isn't screwed on.
1: Oh.
2: And look, it's here. The money. She was telling the truth.
1: $300,000.
2: At least, maybe more. There's a dozen big packages of bills here. Now do you feel better?
1: Yes, but please let's take it and go. The water's still rising.
2: All right, I know. Hold the gunny sack open and... What's the matter now?
1: I think I heard somebody up above us.
2: Oh, nonsense. You're just imagining things.
1: No, I heard footsteps and a sliding noise. Maybe it was your Aunt Emily.
2: She's safely tied up in the house.
1: Oh, but those towels, she wasn't tied very tight.
2: Pull that sack open, I tell you.
1: Oh, all right, Leonard.
2: 6, 8, 10, 12. Yeah, that's all of it. Now we can get out of here. You hold the lantern. I'll carry the money and go up first. I'll get the marble slab up. Then you can follow me and...
1: Leonard, what is it?
2: The slab is stuck.
1: Oh, no. No, it can't be.
2: Yeah, I'll get it open in a minute. I've got to get my shoulder under it. That's all. Now,
1: it won't open. Leonard, we're trapped down here. We're trapped. We're never going to get out.

0: And now to continue the story, as it is written in the sealed book. Having descended into the underground mausoleum, in which the water is rising due to the storm, Flo and Leonard found the old aunt's hidden treasure. But as they tried to get out, they found the great slab that covered the entrance was stuck.
1: It won't open. We're trapped down here. Oh, Leonard, we're never going to get out.
2: Be quiet. Put the ladder on the steps and come up here beside me.
1: All right.
2: Between us, we can get it open.
1: All right.
2: Come on now. There, that's it. Now stand here.
1: Yeah.
2: I get your shoulder here beside mine. That's right. Now. Help me lift.
1: It won't open. It won't open.
2: It's stuck fast.
1: What are we going to do? What are we going to do?
2: Oh, be quiet and let me think.
1: Oh, she did it, Leonard. Your aunt. She's put something over the slab so we can't get it open.
2: She couldn't. She was tied up, I tell you.
1: Oh, she got loose. It's just what she would do. She hates you, Leonard.
2: The devil. The old she-devil. But I'll beat her. I'll beat her yet. There must be some way out. There must be some way. There must... Yes. Yes, that's it. That's it. She didn't think of that.
1: What, Leonard? What?
2: My father. My father. I told you he had a mortal fear of being buried alive. So he had a telephone installed here in the burial vault.
1: Leonard.
2: A telephone. All connected up and ready to work. In case he was buried alive. Now we're buried alive. And we'll use it. We'll use it.
1: Leonard, will it work?
2: Of course it'll work. Now, where is it? Let's see. Oh, yes, yes. Here. Here in this niche. It's in the corner. Must be in this watertight box. Come on now. Hold the lantern while I open it.
1: Oh, yes. Yes, Leonard.
2: There. Look, I was right. I was right. A telephone, all in working order. Father never thought when he drove me out of the house that someday he'd save my life.
1: Use it, Leonard. Use it. Get us out of here.
2: Oh, yes. I'll have to call the sheriff in the village.
1: Please.
2: Have him come rescue us. I'll tell him a story, some kind of a story. It won't matter. Hello. Hello. Operator. Operator. Hello. Operator. Operator.
3: Hello.
2: Operator. Give me the sheriff, quickly.
1: Oh, thank heavens it worked.
3: The sheriff? Why do you want the sheriff? That telephone you're using only connects with the house, Leonard.
2: Emily.
3: Of course. How does it feel to be dead, nephew?
2: Emily, listen to me. I'm not dead, do you hear? And you've got to come let us out of here.
3: Of course you're dead, Leonard. That's why I had to fix it so you couldn't get out again. Because the dead have to stay where they belong.
2: Oh, no, no. Aunt Emily, listen to me. Come let us out of here and I'll let you keep the money. I won't bother you again. I'll go away. You'll never see me again, only come let us out.
3: I know it's hard to get used to the idea of being dead, Leonard. Tom found it hard, too. And so did your father. But you'll get used to it. And your wife will get used to it.
2: No.
3: And I'll come talk to you, Leonard, every day. Just as I talk to them.
2: No, no, no!
3: Because now that you're dead, you're both welcome back. And the family's all together again. So, welcome home, Leonard. Welcome home.
2: Oh, no!

That is the tale of Leonard and Florence LaJean's homecoming, as it is written in the sealed book. The next day, old Emily was found unconscious by neighbors who had no knowledge of Leonard's arrival with his wife. They took Emily to the hospital, where it was several weeks before she could speak coherently. Then they decided to keep her there, to look after her. But the doctors observed that Emily carried on long conversations with a nephew named Leonard and his wife, Florence, whom no one else could see. Since that day, the old LaJean mansion has crumbled into ruin, and no living soul has ever entered the old mausoleum again. Its secrets are forever hidden from the world, save only here, where they are written down in the sealed book.

And now, keeper of the book, before you close the great volume, show us the tale we tell next time. This one? Ah, yes. The story of a strange plot by which a man and a woman schemed to be rid of an individual who stood in the way of their happiness and of the terrible fate to which their scheme brought them. A tale titled, I'll Die Like...

0: Be sure to be with us again next time when the sound of the great gong heralds another strange and exciting tale from The Sealed Book. The Sealed Book, written by Bob Arthur and David Cogan, is produced and directed by Jock McGregor.
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No. No, stay where you are. Do not break the stillness of this moment. For this is a time of mystery. A time when imagination is free and moves forward swiftly, silently. This is the Haunting Hour. The Sixth Button. Sleep does not come easily to the harbor. Even at 2 a.m, there is a restlessness fretting the black ships and the green water. The whistles still blow, but their sound is melancholy and weary. The lights along the shore begin to blink their good nights. In one of the harbor's darkening taverns, sleep will be forgotten for some time. Its solitary customer, an ancient sea captain, rests heavily against the bar. Within him burns a tale, and he will not rest

0: its toll.
1: 2 o'clock. Well, it's getting late, barkeep. You'll be wanting to close.
0: I'm open till 3.
1: Well, my ship doesn't weigh anchor till then. You both have time.
0: Yeah.
1: You're sure you want to hear the story?
0: Story? Sure. Why not?
1: Another glass, then.
0: Right.
1: You join me?
0: I don't mind.
1: Well, as I say, the land's no place for a man of the sea. Captain Jeremiah Stebbins should have known that. And he should have known there wasn't a crueler man anywhere in the world than Harvey Adams. Captain Stebbins treated Harvey and his wife, Paula, as if they were his own children. He took them in and shared his home with them. But that wasn't enough for Harvey. Oh, no. Harvey knew something about Jeremiah Stebbins' money. And that gave him the idea. The idea that became a mania, a disease. And the disease infected Paula, too.
2: Harvey, is he?
3: Let's get started, Paula. We've got to get out of here fast.
2: Did everything go all right?
3: Be quiet, Paula. Hurry. Well, it's over. It went as smoothly as clockwork, just like we planned. It's funny, I don't feel the least bit nervous now. Do you?
2: I'm frightened, Harvey.
3: Oh, it'll wear off. You know, the moment I laid his hat and stick on the riverbank, a great feeling of peace came over me. It seemed as if I was stepping into a new world. And that's what it's going to be for us, Paula. A new world.
2: He was good to us, Harvey.
3: Yes, yes, of course he was. But think how much better he's going to be to us this way. Oh, there's the bridge ahead.
2: All right.
3: No cars behind us. Good. All right, now, slow down. Well, here goes the wrench out the window. There. Long may it rest at the bottom of the river. All right, now, back to the house. We've got to be there before Mrs. Weller's returns.
2: What if we made a mistake?
3: There's been no mistake, Paula. I'm just as sure of that as I'm sure that Captain Stebbins is dead and lying at the bottom of the river.
4: As attorney for the late Jeremiah Stebbins, and in accordance with the instructions of the deceased, I have called together you, his beneficiaries, for the reading of his last will and testament.
3: They've found the body, Mr. Rand?
4: No, Mr. Adams, not yet. However, the police informed me that Captain Stebbins has been officially declared a suicide.
5: Oh, I can't believe he's gone, Mrs. Adams. I can't believe it.
2: Mrs. Wellers, please.
5: Yes, ma'am.
3: You may begin, Mr. Rand.
4: I, Jeremiah Stebbins, being of sound mind and disposing memory, do hereby make my last will and testament. To Agnes Wellers, my housekeeper, for whose constant devotion and kind care I have been ever thankful.
5: I was only too happy to do whatever I could. You know that, Mrs. Adams.
2: I know, Mrs. Wellers. And he knew, too.
3: Of course he did, Mrs. Wellers.
5: Oh, Mr. Adams, I'll miss him so.
3: We all will. Now pull yourself together. All right, Mr. Rand.
4: Yes. To Agnes Wellers, my housekeeper, for whose constant devotion and kind care I have been ever thankful, I hereby bequeath the sum of $25,000. In addition, it is my will and desire that Agnes Wellers be permitted to reside in my house, in the quarters which have been her home, for so long as she may desire to remain there. To Paula and Harvey Adams, who have been my close and trustworthy friends and who have filled my life with bountiful happiness, I bequeath all my property and my remaining monies, which total $250,000.
3: Why, how kind of him. We were nothing to him, really, but he treated us like a father would.
4: There's more. Another provision. It is my will that this legacy shall be transmitted to Paula and Harvey Adams 6 months from the date of the reading of this, my last will and testament, provided that the following terms are fulfilled. And in the event that these terms are not accomplished, I hereby will that my entire estate shall go to Agnes Weller.
3: What's that?
4: Shall I go over it?
3: No. Never mind. Continue.
4: During the period prior to the transmittal of the legacy, Paula and Harvey Adams shall deliver to my appointed attorney each month one of the 6 brass buttons from my sea jacket.
3: Brass buttons?
4: That's what it says, Mr. Adams. Each month, one of the 6 brass buttons from my sea jacket.
3: Why, I don't believe it.
2: Harvey.
3: Why, it's a trick. The will wasn't that way when I...
4: When what, Mr. Adams?
3: Well, I mean, it's preposterous. Captain Stebbins wouldn't do that to us.
4: Do what?
3: Why, it's ridiculous. Brass buttons from his sea jacket.
4: Mr. Adams, this is Captain Stebbins' bona fide will. Those are the terms. You must comply with them. It shouldn't be very difficult, should it?
3: Well, no, I guess not. I'm sorry, Mr. Rand. It was just a little unexpected. You shall have the buttons, all 6 of them.
5: Sir?
3: Yes, Mrs. Butters.
5: Sir, the day that Captain Stebbins took his life.
3: Yes?
5: The day they say he took his life. He was wearing the sea jacket with the 6 brass buttons.
1: Although Jeremiah Stebbins is officially listed as a suicide, there are a few questions I must ask. Just routine.
3: Why, certainly, Inspector. We understand.
1: And Mrs. Wellers.
5: Yes, sir.
1: According to your former employer's will, Mrs. Wellers, and the fact that Captain Stebbins' body has not been found as yet, there is an excellent chance, isn't there, of your becoming the sole beneficiary of the Stebbins estate?
5: Oh, I don't want the money. Captain Stebbins meant it for Mr. Adams and his wife.
1: Yes, so it appears, but in case the buttons aren't delivered...
5: Oh, don't say things like that.
2: Inspector, please. She's very upset.
1: I merely said, Mrs. Adams, there is a chance of her getting the money.
5: But you make it look as if I...
1: As if you what, Mrs. Wellers?
5: Well, sir, as if I... Oh, Mr. Adams, make him stop. Please, make him stop.
2: The inspector doesn't mean anything.
3: Inspector, we've had a trying day, all of us. Mrs. Wellers, my wife, and I have suffered a great loss. As far as I can see, there's nothing you can accomplish by your questions.
1: No?
3: No. You've upset this poor woman enough. I must ask you to leave.
1: I hardly expected anyone to get so excited over a few routine questions, since it's quite obvious who will receive Captain Stebbins' legacy.
3: All this, Paula. All this and all his money will be hers if we don't find those buttons.
2: But, Harvey, she said he was wearing a jacket.
3: Paula, that jacket is someplace in this house. I know it. Did you look where I told you?
2: Yes. We'll never find it.
3: I'll search through the attic.
2: Captain Stebbins knew what we were going to do with him. That's why...
3: Stop it, Paula. Stebbins was just an eccentric old sailor. We'll play his game of treasure hunt, Paula. And we'll win. It's not in the attic. Did you try in the cellar again?
2: Yes.
3: Paula, the hothouse. Why didn't I think of it before? Of course, the hothouse.
2: It wasn't there?
3: No. But we'll find that jacket and those 6 buttons if we have to tear this house apart from top to bottom.
2: This closet. I can't open it.
3: What?
2: I think it's locked.
3: Here, let me try it. It is locked, Paula. I think we've come to the end of our treasure hunt. I'll open this door.
5: Mr. Adams, my room, what's happened? What are you doing here?
3: Mrs. Wellers, unlock this door.
5: But you have no right to come in my room this way. If Captain Stebbins were alive...
3: He's not alive. He's dead. And this is my house now. If you don't unlock this door, I'll call the police.
5: Phil, I'm not one to cause any trouble, Mr. Adams.
3: Well, then unlock it.
5: Here's the key, sir.
3: It's better. Paula, it's not in here.
5: I told you, Mr. Adams. He was wearing that sea jacket with the buttons the day he died.
3: Paula, are you going to sit here all night sewing?
2: Harvey, do you think Mrs. Weller suspects us?
3: Of course not. She'd have gone to the police long ago.
2: Maybe we'd better get out of this house. Now. Maybe we'd better get out of this city.
3: Get out of this house. That's rich. In 3 more days, the first month will be up, Paula. Then we'll have to get out. Because of 6 ridiculous brass buttons, this house, everything will be hers in just 3 more days.
2: Yes, just 3 more days.
3: Yes, you almost sound relieved.
2: Relieved? Yes, Harvey, it's better this way.
3: Better? To lose everything? To work, to plan, and be left with nothing?
2: Oh, we can start all over
3: again. Start over again with what?
2: We have each other.
3: Each other. That's great. Paula, for heaven's sake, stop that sewing. Put it away.
2: All right, Harvey. Harvey.
3: What's the matter?
2: My sewing box.
3: What is it?
2: There. In the box.
3: In the box. Paula. We found the first button from Captain Stebbins' sea jacket.

0: In a darkened tavern along the waterfront, a sea captain leans heavily against the bar. He and the bartender talk while the waterfront noises gradually fade and the harbor lights around them, one by one, are shut. He tells the story of a murder and of a will. The murder of a sea captain like himself and a will which demands that the beneficiaries deliver to the captain's lawyer 6 buttons from the captain's sea jacket. Let us enter the tavern to hear the captain continue his strange story.
1: Well, barkeep, Paula and Harvey Adams found the first of Captain Stebbins' 6 brass buttons. The buttons that meant the difference between a fortune and poverty.
2: Yeah, so you said. The button was in the sewing box. How did it get there?
1: Should I go on with the story?
2: Sure, go ahead.
1: Well, as I said, the first button turned up. Only 5 more to go. Now, things were looking a little brighter for Harvey, but it was different with Paula. Very different.
3: Please, Harvey, let's go away. We can't stay in this house another day.
4: We're not leaving.
3: Captain Stebbins brought that button here.
4: Stop that nonsense, Paula.
3: He's come back from the dead to punish us. Harvey, this house is cursed. We've got to get out of here before it's too late.
4: Shut up, Paula. Do you want Wellers to hear us?
3: She knows we killed him.
4: Paula.
3: They all know.
4: I told you to stop it.
3: Harvey.
4: Stupid, hysterical fool. You'll ruin everything. That button didn't fall out of thin air, Paula. Somebody is trying to frighten us. All we've got to do is keep our nerve. If we play our cards right, we can't lose, Paula. We can't lose. Paula, I'm going out. Did you hear me, Paula? I said I'm going out.
3: All right, Harvey.
4: Don't leave this room till I get back. And keep away from Wellers, understand?
3: Yes.
4: Did my top coat come back from the cleaners?
3: It's in the closet.
4: Paula, when did this coat come back?
3: Yesterday.
4: Who put it in the closet?
3: I did.
4: Well, look at it. Look.
3: Harvey.
4: It's been sewn on. The second brass button.
3: He did it. He's come back again. From the dead.
4: The second button. Here it is, Mr. Rand.
5: You're early this month.
4: Yes, I didn't want to keep you waiting.
6: Northbound express on track 5, leaving at 2:20. Northbound express on track 5, leaving at 2:20.
3: Ticket for Chicago, please.
5: Round trip, ma'am?
3: One way. Hurry. Please hurry.
4: Paula, stop.
3: Oh, Harvey.
4: You can't run away from me. I won't let you. Come along. I warned you, Paula, not to leave the house.
3: I can't stay there, Harvey. Please let me go away, please.
4: Let you go away? Do you think I'm crazy? I've got to keep my eye on you, Paula. For all I know, you may be behind this button business.
3: Oh, Harvey.
4: I said you may be. Or it could be Wellers or that lawyer, Rand. I don't trust any of you. I'm taking no chances. You're going back to the house, Paula. And if you try this again...
7: Pardon me, madam. Here, you drop your change purse.
4: I'll take it, thanks. Don't be so careless, Paula. Here.
3: But that's not mine.
4: Not yours? Say you, this doesn't belong... He's disappeared in the crowd. I wonder whose it is. Maybe there's an identification inside. Paula. Look. In the purse.
3: Throw it away, Harvey. Please.
4: You fool, Paula. Do you know what this means? The third brass button.
8: Paula was. You did it, Captain Stebbins. You made me kill her, and now you've come to... No, don't come near me. Stay away from me. No, I don't want it. Take it away, it's cursed. I don't want the button. I don't want it. Take it away!
1: when the police arrived, barkeep, they found Harvey Adams alone, cringing in a corner, stark, staring mad.
2: Well, that's enough to drive anybody crazy, seeing the ghost of the man you killed.
1: It wasn't a ghost.
2: Huh? Oh, now, hold on. You mean Captain Stebbins wasn't really dead?
1: It's an old saying, men of the sea drown hard. Harvey Adams would have done well to know that. His wrench never killed the captain. The water revived the old man, and he returned from the dead for justice.
2: For justice?
1: Mm-hmm.
2: Yeah, I see. But who are you? Now, you're not going to tell me you're...
1: Captain Stebbins?
2: Yeah.
1: Well, barkeep, my ship will be weighing anchor. I'll be getting along. As I say, the land's no place for a man.

From shadows and stillness, mystery weaves a spell of strangest fascination, charging the mind with doubts and fears. For mystery is a strange companion, a living memory in The Haunting Hour.

0: And now, tonight's presentation of radio's outstanding theater of thrills, Suspense. Tonight, the story of two people and the terror that rode with them in the city. We call it Backseat Driver. So now, starring Miss Vivi Janis and Mr. Parley Bear, here is tonight's suspense play, Backseat Driver.
1: It can't happen to you. You read about stuff like that in the papers. Girls murdered and mutilated. Drunks left dying in the gutter for the handful of change they had in their pockets. Lonesome old men tortured because some hoodlum gets the idea they're misers with a pot of gold hidden under the floorboards of the shack. Sure, you know it's real, but it can't happen to you. Oh, you get your fair share of trouble. I've been a professional man here in Los Angeles for 20 years. I've met up with bums and grifters and petty sharpers. They're around in any business. But the viciousness, the real deep-down dirt, that's for somebody else. You do your work and you go home to your family, and for a real bang-up evening to break the monotony, you take your wife out to a movie. That's what I did that Saturday night. We'd driven all the way in from the San Fernando Valley to Beverly Hills for a picture Ellie specially wanted to see.
2: Wasn't that a good movie, Joe?
1: Mm-hmm.
2: Just the kind I like. Songs and dancing and girls in pretty clothes. I get so tired of cops and robbers.
1: What's wrong with cops and robbers?
2: Oh, you know what I mean. Murder movies, honestly. All the policemen stupid and all the crooks sneering out of the corners of their mouths.
1: Yeah, the stuff those Hollywood boys dream up. You'd think the streets were knee-deep in blood and you couldn't hear yourself think for machine guns.
2: Well, you get in first, honey.
1: Yeah, okay. I don't think your door's closed tight, honey.
2: Oh. Oh, don't forget about the gas.
1: Oh, I got plenty to take us out the valley. I'll fill up at Bill's.
2: Hmm. Remember how that song goes, Joe?
1: What song?
2: In the picture. You know, Two on the Moon. The one the boy sang to the girl.
1: Well, that one, let's see. Oh, heck, I don't know.
2: Well, we'll hear it again on the radio.
1: And how about turning it on? Set her at KNX. We ought to get some news in a few minutes. I'd like to hear where they caught that fella.
2: That murderer?
1: Mm-hmm. They spotted him in L.A. this afternoon, but he got away.
2: I know. You told us to stop it. Makes you shiver.
1: Oh, don't worry. He won't get away with it. We left the lights of Beverly Hills behind us, and I turned into Coldwater Canyon. It's as quick a way as any to get us across the Hollywood Hills to the valley. It's dark in the canyon, quiet, with mighty little traffic at night. I flipped my lights up full, and we swept up the side of the ridge. The news program came on, but I didn't pay much attention. The fellow was talking about brush fires. They'd already put out the one near my place, though they were still patrolling it. We were over the ridge and sliding down to the valley before the program got to the part I wanted to hear.
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2: Oh, there it is.
1: Put it up higher, Ellen.
3: Wiped out an entire family in Greenlee, New Hampshire. Today, he was spotted 3,000 miles from the scene of his crime. At 5:30 this afternoon, a patrolman saw and definitely identified Matrick in downtown Los Angeles. However, by darting through heavy traffic at the risk of his life, the killer was again able to make his escape. According to neighbors of the slaughtered family, Matrick first appeared in Greenlee about a year ago. From fingerprints in the Nolan home, Lewis Matrick has been identified as Lloyd Matthews, ex-convict. He's wanted for questioning in the robbery and murder of a New York storekeeper a year ago, a crime that netted the killer less than $20. Matrick, or Matthews, is 32 years old, height 5 feet 9 inches, weight 155 pounds. He has blue eyes, light brown hair, nose slanted to the left. When seen this afternoon, he was wearing a blue suit and gray pork pie hat. He...
2: Awful. Just awful.
1: Not pretty, no.
2: Somewhere around L.A. this minute. Joe.
1: Hmm?
2: You think it's right us leaving Annie and Bud all alone while we...
1: Oh, now, Ellen. Annie's grown up and Bud can take care of himself. You can't wrap those kids in cotton wool.
2: I know. I'm silly, I guess. Neighbors close all around. All they'd have to do is yell. Joe, what would make a young man do a dreadful thing like that?
1: Could be a lot of things. Maybe he's got a screw loose. Maybe he went nuts over a girl. Maybe he gets a kick out of killing like some of them do.
4: You know, all the answers...
1: Hey,
4: are...
1: Joe!
4: Keep going. Go on, keep going. I've got a gun here. I'll use it.
5: Just keep going like this and no tricks. Otherwise, I'm going to blow a hole right through your wife's head. I've had experience in these things.

0: 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Remember that phrase, Thursday night, hang on to your chair, and bring in the whole family to keep you company, because you'll want some people near you when the Whistler comes around. You'll hear his mysterious whistle open the door to another mystery on most of these same CBS radio stations. And now, we bring back to our Hollywood soundstage Miss Vivi Janis and Mr. Parley Bear, starring in tonight's production, Backseat Driver, a tale well calculated to keep you in suspense.
1: I drove that car like we were skirting the rim of the Grand Canyon with nothing between us and the bottom but a mile of country air. This was it. The thing that happens to other people, to the ones that end up on slabs in the morgue. But not to me. Not to Ellie. The first car we'd seen since we left traffic swooped down behind us. It passed. But not before the headlights caught our passenger clean in my rear view mirror. He was hunched forward, sitting on the edge of the back seat so as he could keep the gun rammed into the nape of Ellie's neck. He had light brown hair, pale eyes, and a nose that slanted. His mouth twitched, jittery. As the car went by, his eyes caught mine in the mirror and flickered.
2: Keep your eyes on the road.
1: Sure. Sure. Lose your hat?
2: Right, boy. Like I said, you know all the answers. No, I didn't lose it. I stuffed it down a drain.
1: Still wearing the blue suit, though.
2: I figure to change pretty quick now. Think yours will fit?
3: You can have the suit and the car. Just let us.
2: Shut up. Let's see if you can both be bright enough to keep your trap shut. Turn left on Ventura. Take the slow lane. Don't try playing no tricks. I've been here before.
1: Okay by me.
2: That's real wide of it. Straight out to open country, Mac. Then I'll take the missus up on that offer of the suit and the car.
3: What happens to us?
2: I can just walk home. What else? Play it safe and you ain't got a thing to worry about.
1: Nothing to worry about. Once we got out into open country, we didn't have a chance of walking away from that car. All a murderer can hope for is time. He doesn't leave witnesses around to get the law on his tail 1 second sooner than necessary. All I could do was stall and pray and make what feeble gestures I could at Lady Luck. The thing that came into my mind was so risky it brought my hair up on end, but there was a chance, provided that trigger finger didn't start jerking. In the bright lights of the boulevard, I didn't think he'd notice, but a traffic officer would. I turned into Ventura and took the far lane, obedient as a whip pup. We must have made 2 or 3 miles before I heard what I was hoping for.
2: What's that?
1: An ambulance, I guess. We hear a lot of them here in the valley.
2: It ain't no ambulance. It's a motorcycle cop.
3: Joe, it's young Mike Kennedy. He patrols this
2: stretch. Look, what are you up to? What are you trying to pull?
1: Nothing. The kid's a friend
2: of ours. You think
1: you can
2: get me easy, huh? I want you. I ain't going alone. You ask.
1: Listen, will you? The kid lives near us, practically grew up under our feet. All he wants is to pass the time of day or maybe send a message to our Annie.
2: Yeah?
1: Yeah. You start popping on, we'll all be dead. Keep your shirt on and I'll get rid of him.
2: Okay. But, buddy, it better be good.
1: I pulled over to the curb and Mike came up alongside. He sat balancing the bike between his knees and the grin on his face was a mile wide. It had worked. At least we were still alive and Mike wasn't 2 feet away. But where'd we go from here? I had to think, but my brain was wet wool and my tongue stuck to the roof of my mouth.
4: Good evening, sir. Well, what do you know if it isn't Uncle Joe?
1: Something funny, kid?
4: Well, after all the times you've read us the riot act about observing the letter of the law. Oh, brother, wait till I tell Annie.
3: What's the matter with you, Mike? I didn't notice anything wrong.
4: Hi, Aunt Ellie. Oh, nothing much the matter. Just Uncle Joe here proceeding sedately out the boulevard with his headlights up full.
1: Headlights? By golly, that's right. I must have forgotten to dim them.
4: Now, we oughtn't to forget these things. Someday a big bad cop might come along and haul you off to the state. Oh, hello.
3: This is our new neighbor, Mike. Mr. Anderson.
4: That's right. Oh, glad to meet you, sir.
5: Hello.
4: I didn't know there were any vacancies out our way.
1: Well, there weren't until recently. Mr. Anderson has taken the Charles place.
4: The Charles place? You kidding?
1: No. At last, it looks like things got too much for old man Charles. He's clearing out for good.
4: Kind of sudden, wasn't it?
1: Yeah, I guess so.
4: Oh, it's too bad. For old man Charles, I mean. Mighty nice for Mr. Anderson, though. Good places are hard to find these days. All right, Uncle Joe, I'll let you off this time. Give my love to Annie.
1: Mike.
4: Yes, sir?
1: Watch it. Nothing. Come see us soon, boy. Always glad to have you.
4: Oh, thanks. I'll be around my next night off. Got a date with Annie. Well, so long.
1: That was that. Mike turned his bike and headed back down the boulevard. The chance had come and gone. But it felt to me like half my mind went off of that boy yelling at him. Must have been half a minute before I could pull myself together and ease back into traffic. Nobody said anything. I didn't dare to, neither did Ellie. I couldn't see her, but I could feel her holding herself stiff as a ramrod, scared even to turn her head. When two people have lived together as long as we have, each one knows what the other one's thinking. I went back to driving and praying. That and cutting my eyes up to the mirror just in case there might be a white motorcycle eye following us. There wasn't, of course. In the back, I knew he was watching, too. Those flickering eyes darting like lightning between us and the rear window. The way I'd figured it, we'd started out with just about enough gas to get us back to Bill's station. When we hit that, the meter ought to show empty. The gas gauge was hidden from me by the rim of the steering wheel, but I was pretty sure I was right. I waited until I saw the red and green lights above Bill's pumps a block and a half away, and then, very slow and easy, I slumped over for a peek at the gauge. I leaned just a little too far.
6: Sit up.
1: Sure.
6: What now? What are you looking at?
1: I was just easing the crick out of my neck.
6: Yes, you was. You was looking at the dash. You... So that's it, huh? Fresh out of gas.
1: Now, look, I just remembered it.
6: Don't give me that. You knew it all along. From now on, you keep your hands on the wheel, Mac, but let me do the driving. Send in that filling station, get high-test gas, and fill her up.
4: Hi, Joe. Evening, Ellie.
1: Hi,
3: Bill. Evening, Bill.
4: Oh, evening, sir.
1: Yeah. Up to the top?
4: Yep.
1: Ethel.
4: Ethel it is. Here you've been to the pictures.
1: Yeah.
6: You people know everybody in the whole valley.
3: Well, we've lived here 20 years. From back when this was farmland, of course we know lots of people.
6: I don't like it. Just get five and get out of here.
1: Make it five, Bill.
4: Okay. Say, I was up to Miranda's for supper.
1: Oh, is that right?
4: Boy, her chili gets better every time. Don't see how it can, but it does. She's saving some for you, you know. Said you'd be around after the show.
3: Oh, my. I saw Miranda this afternoon. Told her we'd be by for sure, Joe.
4: Well, that'll be $1.50 on the nose.
1: Dollar and a half. Here, thanks, Bill.
4: Well, same to you.
6: What was all that about, that Miranda stuff?
1: Nothing much.
6: Come on. Come on, I gotta ask you everything twice.
1: Miranda runs a drive-in up the road a ways. On show nights, we usually drop in for a carton of chili to take home.
3: I just hope she won't call home when we don't show up and get Annie all worried.
6: Wait a minute. Drive-in, you said?
1: Yeah.
6: And this Miranda could start checking on you?
3: Well, no, I didn't mean that. It's just that...
6: She could call your Annie, and between the two of them, they'd have the cops on the lookout for you before midnight,
1: Oh, huh? You're crazy.
6: Yeah, like a fox. I kept ahead of the buttons all this time by taking chances. We'll just pick up that chili, Mac.
1: You want me to go to Miranda's?
6: Why not? Leave Annie get a beauty sleep. I can cover a lot of ground before tomorrow morning. I ain't eating so good lately. I could use the food, too. With you and the missus to front for me, what's to worry about? You
1: right about that. I went back to driving and praying. Miranda's place is one of those goldfish bowls, mostly glass, with light pouring out across the space marked for outside service. She saw us pulling up, grabbed a quart carton off the back shelf, and hustled to the door.
5: Here you are, Ellie. I was just saying to Betsy, better fix up that chili, Betsy. It's about time Ellie and Joe were showing up, figuring the distance from Beverly Hills. Oh, who's that in the back seat? I don't seem to recollect your face, young man. Though anybody will tell you, I never forget a face.
3: Well, this is Mr. Anderson, Miranda. He just came out from the east.
5: Oh, is that a fact? Say, Joe, you planning to go straight up Ventura home?
7: Why, sure.
5: Well, don't you do it. Go the back way, even if it does take longer. Of course, that brush fire between here and your place is out, but there are still 50, 60 men patrolling it.
7: What's that?
5: But that ain't nothing to what's going on further out the valley. That new fire's clean out of control, licking up hundreds of acres. They've been sending truckloads of firefighters past here all evening. Road's blocked for miles, they tell me.
6: The road is blocked?
5: For miles, they tell me. All them poor ranchers losing their homes. Being from the east, mister, you wouldn't understand, but brush fires is awful things once they get out of control.
6: Yeah, thanks. Joe, suppose we start moving, huh? Let's take the back way to your house.
5: To our house? What, say? You stay in with Ellie and Joe?
6: Yeah, until I can get into my own place. What are we waiting for, Joe?
1: Good night, Miranda.
3: Good night.
5: Well, goodbye. Be sure you come see me, Mr. Anderson. I'll be looking for you.
1: So there it was. We weren't going to the country. We weren't going to be left to rot at the foot of a cliff or buried deep in brush. No, we were going home. Home to the kids. And taking a murderer with us. I still couldn't see Ellie, but I could feel her tensing up, tight as a pulled drawstring.
3: Mr. Macrick, you didn't mean what you said, did you, about coming home with us?
6: You know a better place I can hide out until the road's open?
3: Well, it wouldn't be safe. We've got neighbors close all around if somebody sees you.
6: Nobody's gonna see me. Nobody better.
3: Joe, couldn't we go round the fire?
1: Yeah, we could. That'd be better. We could try. There are other roads through the valley. Now, listen, Patrick, we'll nose around and find a way through somehow.
6: Cut it out. You heard the old pity, hundreds of acres burning, firefighters, cops. Get off the highway. We're going home.
3: No. No, I won't have it. Joe, you stop the car right here.
6: Shut up.
3: You heard me, Joe. I won't have him in my house, not with Annie and Buzz.
6: I said shut up.
3: But stop it, I tell you. It doesn't matter about us. It's the kids. I won't let him touch
6: you. One more word out of you and I'm...
3: Joe, stop.
6: Helen, shut up.
1: Now, don't say another thing. I'm sorry, honey, but Matrick's the boss. We've got to do like he says.
6: Yeah, that's telling her. Sure, you do like I say and everything's going to be rosy. You've got no call to worry about the kids. I like kids. As long as nobody gives me the brush off. We'll wake them up as soon as we get home. You and his auntie can fix up a chili supper for us. We'll have a picnic. Then, as soon as the fire's out, we'll all take a trip to the country. Another picnic, huh?
1: It took a long time, but it had to come to an end. I saw the bulk of the house looming up. There was light sneaking around the edges of the blinds up in Annie's room. She wasn't asleep after all. She'd been sitting up in bed, maybe plastering red stuff on her fingers and dreaming about the date with Mike. Bud's room was dark. He'd be wrapped in covers like a cocoon and dreaming whatever boys dream. I couldn't remember. I pulled up to the concrete walk I'd poured with my own hands before there was any Annie or Bud, and then I cut the lights. In a second or two, my eyes got used to the dark. I could make out the high hedge Ellie planted around the place and our roof rising up beyond it.
6: Out, Mrs. Face the house. Now you, Mac. Slide out the same side. Stand beside her. All right. Walk to the door. Slow, no funny business. I'm right behind you.
8: Look out!
6: Get out of here! I'll kill you!
8: Hold it, boys! It's okay, Mike. I got
7: God.
9: You all right, Uncle Joe? Aunt Ellie?
10: Ellie, you all right?
3: All right, indeed. Smacked flat on my face on a concrete walk, and you falling on me.
9: There's nothing wrong with her.
10: That's my girl.
3: Well, just don't stand there. Help me up.
10: Here.
7: There we are.
3: I've got to get in the house before the kids come busting out here. I won't have them mixed up in this.
10: Well, how's he doing, boy?
9: I got him through the gun hand in the right shoulder, see?
10: Lucky shot, cop. If you weren't lucky, you'd all be cold meat by now.
9: Maybe. Matrick, isn't it, Uncle Joe?
10: That's him. Miranda described him to you?
9: Mm. The old girl doesn't miss a trick. She even knew you were taking the back way home. You left a clear trail, Uncle Joe. That's slick work.
10: I had to get him out of the car before the fireworks started. Ellie didn't stand a chance. She helped, though. Ellie catches on quick.
9: I'll bet.
10: Mean guy like Matrick, you make him think you don't want him to do something, and he'll break his neck doing it. I let on I was trying to run out of gas, and that got us to Bill's. Then we both made out there was no sense going to Miranda's, so we get bold into going to Miranda's. It was 1,000 to 1 she'd run off at the mouth off the brush fires and scare him into hiding out. After that, all Ellie had to do was turn on the hysterics, and he was dead set on coming here.
6: Yeah, bright boy, like I said.
10: Yeah, bright enough. You did all right, too, Mike. I was watching the rear view mirror all the time you were trailing us, but you never showed.
9: You knew I was there, though. When one officer starts double-talking another officer, he wants to know why.
6: What officer? What double-talk? You never said a thing to him except that I'd bought some place out here.
9: Yeah. The Charles place.
10: Yeah, poor old man Charles. In a tough spot. Moving out for good. Yeah,
6: what's wrong with that?
10: Matrick, didn't anybody ever tell you it wasn't smart to take up with strangers? Maybe I'd better introduce myself. My name's Charles. Joe Charles, detective, homicide. Tonight I was off duty just taking my wife to a movie.

Suspense, in which Mr. Parley Bear and Miss Vivi Janis starred in tonight's presentation of Backseat Driver. Next week, the story of twin identities in crime. It is based upon fact. We call it The Greatest Thief in the World. That's next week on Suspense.

0: Suspense is produced and directed by Anthony Ellis. Tonight's script was written by Miss Sally Thorson. The music was composed by Rennie Garrigan and conducted by Wilbur Hatch. Featured in the cast were Larry Thor, Tony Barrett, Jack Edwards, Joe Cranston, and Helen Cleave.
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14: Buried alive, eh? Then listen while the hermit tells you the story.
15: Let me out of this room. Help! Can't you hear me calling? Where are you? Let me out of this room, I say. Do you want to drive me mad? Why have you locked me in here? Bruce, where are you? Come here and let me out of this room. Lenore. Oh, I've got to find her and you won't let me out of this room. Help! Oh, it's no use. No use. I can't get out. No use. Locked in. Windows are locked. I can't get them open. No use. If I could get them open, it's too far to jump. Why am I locked in? Lenore. I hear you calling me, Lenore. I hear you calling. I hear you. But they won't let me out of this room. I'm locked in. Help! Someone let me out of this room. Let me out. Lenore is calling me. She needs me. Bruce, where are you? Let me out of here. I've got to help Lenore. Let me out of here. I'll break the door down. Let me out. Someone come and let me out. I've got to help Lenore. Help. Someone help me.
16: Help. I'll close this door so that his calling won't disturb us. There, that's better.
17: Is that your brother we hear calling?
16: Yes, Miss Dawson.
17: Oh.
16: You don't need to be frightened. If he sounds insane, it's because of the great calamity. The great shock that he's just had.
17: I understand, Mr. Judson.
16: I hope that you do, Miss Dawson. For upon your understanding of the case, will his recovery largely rest?
17: Yes, sir.
16: You've brought your credentials with you?
17: Yes, sir.
16: May I see them?
17: They're right here in my purse. Just a minute, I'll find them. Yes, here, Mr. Judson.
16: Yes, this is right. Miss Marion Dawson, registered nurse. And a letter of recommendation from Dr. Simmons.
17: Yes, sir.
16: Yes, I think you'll do very nicely. You look very capable and professional.
17: Thank you, sir.
16: Did Dr. Simmons explain anything about the case to you?
17: Well, not very much, Mr. Judson. He only said that your brother was suffering from shock and that
16: That's all right. I'll explain the case to you.
17: Yes, sir.
16: Before I take you up to his room... Oh, I'm sorry. I haven't been very thoughtful. Won't you remove your hat and coat?
17: Thank you.
16: Here, let me help you. Ah. Well, you look even more professional. There's something about a white uniform that does give a person prestige.
17: I came dressed to go on duty immediately. Dr. Simmons said that you'd want me to.
16: You did quite right. Now, sit down, won't you?
17: Thank you.
16: Now, Miss Dawson, it's my only blood relation living that you heard calling for help from upstairs. My brother... whose life I value more than mine.
17: Yes, sir.
16: Last night, we buried his wife.
17: Oh.
16: He'd only been married to her a month.
17: How tragic.
16: Well, death is not always tragedy. But this death happened to be. For Lenore was not only young, but beautiful. My brother and I were traveling when we met her 6 weeks ago.
17: Oh.
16: A young girl, without family, but a charming girl nevertheless. Arlo fell desperately in love with her. In 2 weeks, they were married. We returned to our country estate here. A week later, she was taken ill. Last night, we buried her.
17: It's awful, isn't it? Well, no wonder your poor brother's mind is deranged.
16: You have not heard all the tragedy yet. She suffered from a strange malady. Because of it, my brother was not allowed to see her from the hour she was taken ill.
17: I see.
16: I could not have my brother's life endangered.
17: Naturally not.
16: We allowed no one to see her. Dr. Simmons attended her. When she died, we buried her without ceremony and immediately. I didn't allow even a servant to come in contact with some strange disease which might sweep us all to death.
17: But you?
16: Yes, yes, I cared for her. The hours of my life may be counted right now, as well as those of Dr. Simmons. But that doesn't matter. It's my brother Arnold with whom I'm concerned. That's why I've called you in to care for him.
17: Yes, sir.
16: And this is the point that you must understand. My brother Arnold doesn't realize that Lenore is dead and buried.
17: That's not unusual, sir. Many people are like that about death. They won't accept it or believe it.
16: I've had to lock him in his room, bolt down the windows, to keep him from rushing out to find her.
17: Perhaps if he'd seen her dead, sir,
16: well, you
17: he
16: forget,
17: might...
16: she died of some strange malady. That was impossible.
17: Yes, yes, of course.
16: The worst part of it is that he keeps thinking he hears her calling to him, claims that he hears her voice.
17: Oh.
16: That's why he wants to get out of his room and go to her. That's why you'll have to watch over him, carefully. Don't allow him out of your sight. Humor him, but guard him carefully. Remember, my brother's life and sanity may depend upon the good care you give him.
17: I'll do my best, Mr. Justin.
16: I'm sure you will. You realize that I love my brother. You'll be well paid for your services on this assignment, Miss Dawson. All I ask is that you carry out my orders explicitly. Don't let him out of his room or out of your sight. Now I'll take you up to him. If you'll just come along this way.
15: Open the door, Bruce. Open this door.
16: It will be your duty to get him to quiet down. Keep him from pounding on this door.
17: Yes, sir.
16: I presume that Dr. Simmons suggested that you give him sedatives.
17: I'll get him quiet, sir.
15: Open the door. If you don't open it this minute, I'll smash the windows. I'll jump to the ground. Let me out.
16: I'll unlock the door now. I'm going to unlock the door now, Arnold. Get away from the door.
15: Let me out. I've got to go to the Lord.
16: Now, step back, Arnold.
15: Bruce, where is she? She's been calling to me. Why did you lock that door? Let me go to her.
16: Go lie down on your bed, Arnold.
15: No, never. Don't you understand? Lenore has been calling for me. She needs me.
16: Come now, lie down.
17: Won't you lie down and rest, sir?
15: Who is she?
16: Well, this is Miss Dawson, Arnold. She's come to care for you till you're well again.
15: I'm not ill. It isn't I, it's Lenore. And you won't let me go to her. Bruce, why are you doing this? Unlock the door and let me go to her.
16: There now, it's all right. Everything's all right. Miss Dawson will care for you. You'll get a good rest. And when you wake up, you'll feel a lot better.
17: Your brother's right.
16: I'll leave you now. It's 8 o'clock. I'll have your dinner served in here immediately. If you need me for anything, I'll be down in the library.

0: Get away. Get away from the door, Arnold. What? He's locking the door again. He's locking us in.
1: He knows what's best. Now come lie on your bed.
0: No.
1: I'm going to give you something so that you can rest.
0: What's wrong with Lenore?
1: Lie down on your bed and I'll tell you.
0: She's ill. And they won't let me see her.
1: Here. I want you to take some of these tablets.
0: I won't take any medicine.
1: I'll get a glass of water.
0: I tell you, I won't take anything that will make me sleep. Lenore is calling to me. She needs me.
1: Now take these, please. They won't make you sleep. They'll just calm your nerves. Take them and I'll tell you about Lenore.
0: Have you seen her? What is it that's wrong?
1: Take these tablets first.
0: All right.
1: There. That's it.
0: Are you here in the house to take care of her? What's wrong?
1: Lie down now. There, that's better.
0: You promised to tell me.
1: Close your eyes. I'm going to turn off the light so that you can rest.
0: Answer me.
1: Don't you understand? Your wife was very ill. She suffered from a disease that was contagious. Your brother couldn't let you see her. But now she's out of her pain. You see...
0: No, she's not dead. I know she's not dead.
1: It's hard to believe, I know.
0: She's not dead, I know that.
2: Arnold.
0: Listen.
2: Arnold.
0: You hear that?
2: Are you?
0: You hear that?
1: No, Sarah. I hear nothing.
2: Arnold.
0: You must hear it. It's Lenore. She's calling to me. All day she's called to me. All last night, all the hours of the night, she's called to me.
2: I need you, Arnold. Help me.
0: She's calling now. Can't you hear her? She's still in this house. She's not dead. She's in this house and she's calling to me. Calling to me.

0: Oh.
1: You're all right. I'm right here beside your bed.
0: What's happened?
1: You've been asleep.
0: Asleep? How long?
1: It's nearly midnight. You've been sleeping since I first came into the room.
0: You gave me medicine. You forced me to sleep.
1: You needed the rest.
0: Where's my brother?
1: He's retired, sir. The whole house is quiet. If you'd like me to get you something to eat,
0: no, but I've got to get out of here. What's that? Listen. What was that?
1: It sounded like someone at the door.
0: It is. Open the door. It may be Lenore. I don't hear her calling, but it may be her.
1: It can't be her. But I'll see who it is. Who's there?
0: Unlock the door.
1: I have to ring for your brother if I want the door unlocked. I have no key. Who's there?
0: Who's outside the door? Is it you, Lenore? Why don't you answer?
1: I guess we must have been mistaken. There's no one outside the door.
0: Someone knocked at the door.
1: I think we must have been mistaken.
0: Listen. There is someone outside. What? They're tapping on the door again.
1: It does sound like it. But when I called, there was no one there.
0: Look. Look.
1: Yes. Yes, I am.
0: Doesn't it seem to you as if the door was slowly opening?
1: Yes, it is.
0: It's like it was opening all by itself.
1: But the door is locked.
0: Well, that may be, but that door is opening all by itself.
1: How can it be?
0: Oh. Look. Look. Standing in the doorway. It's Lenore.
1: Oh, great heavens.
0: Lenore, you're not dead. You're here. They told me you were dead. Lenore, she's leaving again. Where are you going? Wait, wait. She's vanished.
1: Oh.
0: She just vanished, but now look. She's standing at the head of the stairs. She's waving for me to follow her. Lenore, I'm coming. I see you.
1: Stop! Oh, Mr. Judson, help!

0: What is it, Miss Dawson? Well, what is it?
1: Oh, Mr. Judson, he's gone down the stairs.
0: What?
1: Are you sure, sir, that Lenore is dead?
0: Of course I'm sure. What are you talking about?
1: I don't know, sir. But a woman dressed all in white just stood in the doorway of your brother's room. She moved down the hall, and now he's gone to follow her. He said it was Lenore.
0: Hurry. Hurry, stop him. Don't let him get away. It can't be Lenore. She's dead. Dead. Hurry, we've got to get Arnold back to his room.

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The hermit will tell you before the night is done.

0: And now, the hermit again.
1: Arnold follows a figure dressed all in white that beckons him out of the house. Grace Dawson and Mr. Judson follow after him.

0: Wait for me, Lenore. Where are you going? Wait for me. Wait for me. Lenore. Lenore, I'm coming. I'm coming, Lenore. Wait for
1: Hurry.
0: Me.
1: Come on. Hurry. Come on. There he is. Up ahead of us. I see him.
2: Yes. Yes, I see him, too.
1: Arnold. Stop. Wait a minute. Wait for us.
2: He's running faster.
1: Why did you ever let him get out of the room?
2: I couldn't help it. The door opened. I don't know how. She was standing there.
1: Have you gone out of your mind? How could a door open by itself? And who could be standing in the doorway?
2: He said it was Lenore.
1: Nonsense. Arnold, wait for us. Wait. Wait. I don't see him now. Where's he gone?
2: He turned down that side road, sir. Just now.
1: He's liable to get out on the highway and be killed. We've got to stop him.
2: This way. He went this way.
1: Yeah. I see him now. Arnold, stop where you are. We're coming.
0: Lenore.
1: You must come back to the house, Arnold.
0: She disappeared.
1: You didn't see anyone, Arnold.
0: Yes, I did. I saw Lenore. As for the nurse, she knows. Lenore stood in the doorway of my room. She beckoned me to follow her all the way down the road. Now she's vanished here in the park somewhere.
1: Don't you realize, Arnold, that Lenore is dead? She couldn't have stood in your doorway. She couldn't have beckoned you out of the house. She's dead.
0: She wouldn't speak to me. She just waved for me to follow her. And now she's gone.
1: We must get my brother back to the house, Miss Dawson.
2: Yes, sir.
1: Now, come, Arnold. We're going home now.
2: We'll take you home now, Arnold. You and I must have been mistaken. We didn't see anyone.
0: No. We were not mistaken. But look. Look. Up ahead of us. Lenore. There she is again. Great heaven. I see you. Wait for me. I'm coming.
1: Stop him. Stop him. We've got to stop him.
2: Oh, we can never catch him this time. He's running so fast.
1: Oh, he mustn't go that way. No. No.
2: Arnold. Arnold, wait for us. Wait. Look, Mr. Judson. Look where he's going.
1: I see him. He can't go that way. No. Arnold, stop. You can't go there. No. We've got to stop him. He can't go there.
0: We must stop him.
3: Wait, let go of me.
0: Let go of me. You can't stop me now.
1: I'll not let you go in that vault.
0: Let go of my arm, Bruce. You can't stop me. Lenore went in there.
1: I'm trying to save you for your own good, for the sake of the sanity of your mind. Your wife lies in her coffin in that vault. You couldn't have seen her. She didn't beckon you to come here. It's just a trick of your mind.
0: I'm going into this vault.
1: You can't go inside. She died of a contagious disease. You may get it too, Arnold.
0: Nothing can stop me now. I'm going inside.
2: Oh. Oh.
0: Lenore. Where are you, Lenore?
1: Come back out there. You'll only find her lying in there dead.
2: We'd better follow him, sir. He's likely to faint when he sees her.
1: Arnold, come out here.
0: She
1: is dead. What did I tell you? Now come away.
2: Oh, look. She's on the floor of the vault.
1: Come away from here.
0: I found her here on the floor of the vault.
1: She's dead.
0: She's dead now. But she wasn't dead when you brought her here. No. My brother knows that. You know that, Bruce Judson.
1: What do you mean?
0: You know what I mean. You buried her alive.
1: Oh, now you're insane.
0: Insane, am I? You know I found you out.
1: Because you find her body on the floor, you think I buried her alive? Why, the coffin tipped over, that's all.
0: You buried her alive. She got out of the coffin, but she couldn't get out of the vault. Only her spirit could do that. I heard her voice before she really died down in here, calling me. She called to me. But you locked me in my room. And then her spirit came to me tonight to tell me what had happened. Oh, Lenore. Lenore.
2: Oh, what a terrible thing. You did that to your brother and that woman.
4: What if I did?
3: What if I did do it? She's dead now, isn't she? Forever. She fell in love with Arnold, not me. Now she's dead. Forever. Sure, I planned it, plotted it. It worked out. The medicine I gave her made her sleep the sleep of death. And we buried her alive. We buried her alive. Buried her alive!

And the brother who'd planned such a heinous crime will live in a world of mad darkness from now on. The compensation for his crime. Dead on your life.

0: pleasant dreams.
1: All characters, places, and occurrences mentioned in the Hermit's Cave are fictitious, and similarity to persons, places, or occurrences is purely accidental.

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I listened to my footsteps as I walked down the long corridor. 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For the first time in so many months. No nurses, no doctors, no burly attendants at my side. I was walking alone. I was well. I knew who I was and where I was and what I was going to do. I walked past the photoelectric cell that operates the huge bronze doors. Out into the brilliant sunshine. And down the road leading toward my laboratory in the heart of Nuclear City. I passed up the hospital limousine service. I wanted to walk. To breathe in the air of freedom. To drink in the sunshine. The peace of the quiet countryside. I walked slowly because I realized that all too soon I would be engulfed by the noise and the tumult of the Earth's top research center. And finally, I reached the city proper. I started up the broad avenue lined with laboratories. And then suddenly, something was wrong. Terribly wrong. I stopped a moment and listened. And then I realized what was wrong. Not a sound. On this avenue, normally bursting with activity, with the whine and groan of machinery and the roar and rumble of nuclear bombardment, there was nothing. Not a sound. Not a voice, not a soul, not a single solitary human being.

For a moment, a wave of panic swept over me. How would you feel in my place? They had taught me well at the hospital. I fought it off in my mind, but my feet hadn't been psychoanalyzed. They began to go faster and faster through the streets and down the alleys, looking, searching for some sign of life. A cat. I stumbled up the two steps and flung open the door. Hey! Hey, anybody here? There was nobody in the shop. It was empty. Only the sound of that cat yowling in the back room. I stepped over to the door separating us. All right. All right, kitty, take it easy. I'll let you out. Just let me slide this bolt. Ah, here we are. Now, let's see what you look like. Hey, kitty. Kitty, where are you? Where are you? It was gone. Vanished. One moment, it was scratching furiously and yowling its fool head off. The next, it had disappeared. All that was left after that strange hissing noise was a small dark stain on the floor. When something suddenly happens to your nervous system, when you find yourself with trembling fingers and a racing pulse, it's a good idea to do something physical, some familiar mechanical act. There was a pack of cigarettes on the counter of that deserted shop, right behind the cash register. I pounced on it eagerly, put a cigarette between my lips, took a quick puff to light it, and then drew in a deep breathful of the comforting smoke. And then I heard it. The sound of a motor, a big motor. I dashed to the door. It had seemed to me that the bus must be terribly close, but it wasn't. It was fully two blocks away. Only the unearthly quiet of Nuclear City made it seem so near. I sprang to the middle of the street, waving my arms wildly, shouting with relief, "Hey, driver! Driver, this way!" A bus, a 300-seater that would be bringing people, voices, news about this terrible silence that had fallen over Nuclear City. It was 150 yards from me now, and my skin began to crawl. There was something wrong. Now it was 100 yards from me, 50, and still the juggernaut hadn't slowed down or honked or swerved or given any indication that I was blocking its path. At the last split second, I jumped. And then turned to watch it thunder past me, catapult over the pedestrian ramp, and smash into the concrete walls of the deep space observation chamber. The bus was a tangled mass of twisted steel and lucite. That was all that was left of it. And the people? I forced my way in, through a gaping hole in the side, and thrashed through the wreckage, looking for some survivor, straining to hear a cry, a faint moan. There was nothing. From the rear straight through to the driver's seat, there was not a sign of any human being, dead or alive. It was a phantom bus. And the passengers and driver who had sat in it when it started its journey had vanished into thin air.

0: I staggered away from the incredible spectacle, my senses reeling. It would take more than a cigarette, more than a familiar mechanical act to quiet the rising terror that was beginning to grip me. I had to find someone quickly, or my mind would give way again as it had once before.
1: You down there in the street?
0: I shook my head to clear it. Voices. Hallucinations. This was one of the first signs of insanity. I remember...
1: Please! You! Down there in the street! Look up here! I'm up here at the window!
0: Slowly, I raised my head and looked up. She was there. Framed in the window. A frightened woman with red hair and a desperate urgency in her voice.
1: You! You're real, aren't you? Thank God! I thought I was going mad!
0: What's happened? What's happened to Nuclear City?
1: You are real. You talked. Come in. Quickly. Quickly.
0: I bounded for the front door. Tried the knob.
1: Open it. I'm coming down. Don't go away. Please don't go away.
0: I heard her fumbling with a bolt. And at last I had found someone. Someone to talk to. In another moment I would stand face to face with the first human being I'd seen in 3 hours. The door swung open. I caught a fleeting glimpse of red hair. And then... that soft, sibilant sound. And after that, nothing. No voice, no red hair, no woman, nothing. All at once, it dawned on me. I knew now with a dreadful certainty exactly what had happened. My mind had snapped again. No, not snapped. Swerved into that strange, rare condition doctors call Duval's phenomena. There were people on the street. There were voices and sounds in the air. But my sick mind shut them out. Refused to acknowledge their existence. A mind that blotted out all living things might lead to anything. I was dangerous. I had to get away while I still had some control of my movements. I began to run. Run back to the one place where I knew I could do no harm. Back to the safe, calm, composed climate of the psychiatric hospital. Once more, the big bronze doors that I thought I would never see again clanged shut behind me. And I walked slowly down the corridor with a feeling of relief as though a heavy weight had been lifted from me. The elevator operator was not at his post, but I knew how to operate the pressure lift. I pressed the button that would take me to my own pavilion on the 36th floor. The therapy room where, just a few short hours ago, I had been playing a four-handed game of galaxies with my fellow patients. I took 3 eager steps into the room. And then I stopped. For the room was empty. With a strange emptiness, as though time had stood still. There was the table with the cards still laid out, the cigarettes still smoldering into ash. As I snuffed them out, I noticed a chess game in the corner, the same game I had watched Phillips and Maxim start 3 hours ago. Queen's gambit declined. Phillips was still a pawn ahead. But Phillips wasn't there. And neither was Maxim. Where were Marquand? And Lester and Rosen and Tian Chung? And Ferrer. I stepped out into the hall, plugged in the PA relay, and frantically tried to get someone.
2: Dr. Frankel. Calling Dr. Frankel. Please acknowledge. Nurse!
3: Hello!
2: Does anyone hear me? Emergency! This is emergency! In the name of heavens, if anyone hears me, please acknowledge.
0: In all that vast space, which was the regional psychiatric hospital, in all the miles of corridors and acres of wards and pavilions, there was no one. No one to hear my voice and acknowledge it. I fled down to the main floor along the silent corridor and out into the open. I jumped into the nearest vehicle, a turbojet that must have dated back to the year 2100, and made for Nuclear City. Something kept nagging at my mind, tugging at the strings of my consciousness, but I shook it off. I was afraid to think. I could only keep moving, hoping for...
4: I have no idea what.
0: In the city, nothing had changed. I wandered through the streets slowly, searching for some sign of life, some... I jumped at the 6 o'clock whistle. In a moment now, tens of thousands of workers should come pouring out of the tall buildings. Shouts, cries, laughter should fill the air. But the whistle only echoed through the empty streets, and the traffic lights clicked on and off idiotically in a mad cycle. Red, green, cross, red, green, cross, red, green, cross. Suddenly, a sharp stab of fear knifed through me. I thought of my laboratory, the project. The project I'd been working on when I became ill. Internal organic dispersion. A method of activating the energy within a mass, causing it to burst outward. Something must have gone wrong. My assistants had misread the formula and let the force get out of control. Of course, that could have done it. I must get to the lab at once. A burst of speed brought me to my intersection. I leaped to the escalator onto the high-speed pedestrian ramp. Slidewalk, the kids had called it, when there were kids. And a minute later, I was racing through the familiar twists and turns of the Fission building, pushing through the doors to my own laboratory. Panting, I looked about. Everything appeared to be in order. From far below, I could hear the throbbing of the giant cyclotron and the hum of the huge electromagnetic dynamos. The sharp smell of ozone filled the air. I took a quick glance at the control panel. It showed every machine, every piece of apparatus working perfectly. There was nothing wrong, except the fact that they were working. It was after hours and machines should have been turned off. I switched off the main control. And then a cold shiver ran down my spine. There was a new sound, a sound I hadn't expected to hear. Someone was coming up the pressure lift, the private lift leading from the cyclotron to my own laboratory. I stood facing the cage, watching, waiting. A man stood there. A live man clad in the usual anti-radiation suit. I peered through the glass panel on the headpiece, and then I had to fight to keep hysteria out of my voice. Davis! Davis, it's you! It's really you!
5: Sure, it's me, Chief. How are you, John? Welcome back. We've missed you.
0: Davis, you're all right. You're alive.
5: Of course I'm alive, John. You're the one who's been sick, remember?
0: Davis, how long have you been down there in the cyclotron housing?
5: Oh, 2 days. A special inspection tour. I'm glad it's over. Help me out of this suit, will you? The buckle's caught.
0: Yes, of course. Of course, that explains it.
5: Explains what?
0: You were shielded when it happened. Hold tight now while I yank. Yeah. There you are.
6: Thanks. I can manage now. What do you mean that explains it? Explains what?
0: I watched him unbuckle the anti-radiation suit. I felt
6: everybody?
0: I should say something. I tried to, but nothing would come.
6: What's going on here anyway?
0: Finally, the suit was undone.
6: This place looks...
0: Davis started to step out
6: of
0: the suit, and finally the words came past my lips. No, no, Davis! Get back! Get back in the suit! It was too late. Before my very eyes... Davis disappeared, and his anti-radiation suit crumpled to the floor.

0: My legs buckled and I began to tremble all over. I knew my hours were numbered. No mind could stand up under repeated explosive shocks such as I had been through. I staggered to the first aid cabinet for a plasma capsule. And as I tilted my head back to swallow the capsule, the building across the street caught my eye and my pulses leaped. Communications building. Communications, visiphone, long-range telesonic broadcasting. This was it. My opportunity to establish contact with the outside world. I dropped the glass and bottle and capsule and rushed out. 2 minutes later, I was in the main studio. I plugged in the lines, whirled the sending and receiving controls to maximum range, focused the electronic visiscope camera, and switched on the power. 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Please acknowledge. I shifted the directional beam. Nuclear City calling St. Louis. Omaha. San Francisco. Guam. Tokyo. Come in, St. Louis. Guam. Tokyo. Come in. Nothing. Not the slightest sign that there was anyone anywhere who could hear the sound of my voice or see my image. I turned off the power and swung away. And a slight movement, a tiny flash of light caught my eye. The turntables that recorded every program sent out were still going, turning round and round and round, wearing deep, meaningless grooves in the wax platter. I stepped over to the first table, moved the pickup arm to the start of the record, and switched on the playback control. In another moment, I would hear the last sounds that had issued from Nuclear City's communication center.
1: 2 days later, Rala and I reached the great spaceport of New Terra. We had spent a month in the steaming jungles of Venus and had learned many things. We had learned that the flora and fauna...
0: Shut up! Well, I'll try the next table. Maybe I'll have better luck.
2: And dispatches pouring in from all parts of this sector have confirmed earlier reports that the disaster which has struck Nuclear City is... The disaster is due... That is, the condition is caused by a wave of...
0: Once again, I heard it. Recorded for posterity. The quick, seething hiss. And the silence. I couldn't stand it any longer. I suddenly went berserk. I began smashing everything in sight. The records, piles and piles of them, the machines, the tubes, everything.
3: Stop it! You'll hurt yourself.
0: I hardly knew what I was doing. For hours and hours, an explosive force had been building up inside of me, and now it burst loose. And finally, it spent itself. I calmed down and heard her voice.
3: That's better. Much better. My name is Volta. Well, turn around. Look at me.
0: No, I'm afraid to. You'll vanish. Like the others?
3: Nonsense. I haven't vanished yet. Turn around. You see?
0: You're beautiful.
3: Anyone would look beautiful to you now. Anyone alive and real.
0: How did you escape it, Volta? Why are we here, we two alone?
3: We must go. We can't remain here any longer.
0: Go. Yes, you're right. We've got to get away from Nuclear City, away from this whole stricken area.
3: But how? There is no transportation.
0: Wait. My plane.
3: Plane?
0: Yes, 6 months ago, before I went into the hospital, I put it up in a small hangar at the spaceport.
3: 6 months ago? It wouldn't be any good now. You couldn't possibly get it into the air.
0: We can try. It's our only chance, Volta. Come on, there's no time to lose. Do you see anything, Volta?
3: No, John. It's pitch dark out there. No beacons. No clusters of light.
0: Keep trying the audio box. I'll see if I can pick up the landing beam.
3: Calling Chicago. Landing instructions requested.
0: I've got the beam. No, it's gone now. Probably a radar reflection. Move over quickly. Let me try that scanner. Chicago. The skyscrapers. The lakefront. The boulevards. What's happened to the lights? What's happened to the airport?
3: It's no use, John. It's reached here, too. We might just as well have stayed in Nuclear City.
0: No. We've got to go on. We've got to find someone. I won't believe. I can't believe there's no one left but us. Calling Detroit. Calling Detroit. This is John Rhodes of Nuclear City. John Rhodes calling Detroit. Channel 407. Respond.
3: You're wasting your breath, John. Turn back.
0: I'll never turn back. John Rhodes to Harp City. John Rhodes to Harp City. Come in, please. Come in, please. Can you hear me?
3: Are you convinced now?
0: Sure, I'm convinced. I'm convinced the stricken area is larger than I thought, but I'm not quitting.
3: Not quitting? What are you
0: going to... Strap on your safety belt and switch on the oxygen control. I'm shifting into nuclear overdrive.
3: Where are we going?
0: The other side of the Earth. The spaceport at Rio. Steady now. In less than 40 minutes now, we'll be...
3: What is it? What's wrong?
0: I don't know. Something's happening. We're swerving. We're swinging around. Some tremendous magnetic force has caught us in its toe.
3: Turn back, John. Turn back before the ship flies apart.
0: I can't, Bolter. I can't do anything with a plane. She's out of control.

0: I lay there, looking at the clock. I couldn't bring it into sharp focus, but I knew that the number 3 was slightly chipped, and that when it chimed, there was distinct hesitation between the second and third note. I knew these things because that clock was on the wall of the therapy pavilion on the 36th floor of the psychiatric hospital. Yes, I remember the clock. But how had I gotten here? What had happened to my plane? Where was Walter? Or was any of it real? Had I ever gone down the long corridor? Had I ever really left the hospital? Was the awful experience I had lived through anything more than a very vivid nightmare? And if I screamed now, would a nurse come running?
1: Help! Help! Nurse!
0: It's true then. Everything really happened. I'm not dreaming. And Walter? What about Walter? I've lost her too. There's no one left on earth but me. I'll never see another face or hear another voice. I know that now. I will sit here in the silence and wait for the end. Footsteps. Footsteps.
2: Good evening, Mr. Rhodes. I'm Dr. Draneth.
0: Dr. Draneth, do I know you?
2: No, Mr. Rhodes, not yet. But you will. You will be in my charge from now on. You've been very ill, and you're going on a little journey. Here, take this capsule.
0: But
2: take it, Mr. Rhodes. The trip you're about to make is long and difficult. There, that's it. I'll look in again presently.
3: Dr. Draneth?
2: He took it, Walter. Yes, I believe we chose wisely. John Rhodes is the greatest nuclear physicist on Earth. He will be of inestimable value to us and our people.
3: I think our work here is about finished, Doctor. The final reports have just come in. The molecular diffusion cloud worked perfectly.
2: And according to plan. Those who were not directly affected by the cloud itself were disintegrated by contact with their fellow men. Some died immediately. Some seemed to have a temporary immunity.
3: Like that woman, Nina, who called to Rhodes from the window.
2: Mm.
3: Poor man. Even though we protected him from the disintegration mist, he apparently was still capable of killing others.
2: But now the chain reaction is complete. There's not a living human being left on Earth, except Rhodes.
3: Perhaps it was wrong, Dr. Draneth, to destroy these humans.
2: Wrong?
3: They were different from what I had expected. As I guarded John Rhodes, I found him kind and intelligent and courageous. Now I'm beginning to think the whole experiment was cruel.
2: Cruel? I do not understand you, Volta. You're familiar with the history of the planet Earth from the very first pages of recorded time. These Earthmen have bent every effort to kill each other off, to create new and more efficient weapons of death. We merely fulfilled their destiny, but we did it mercifully. The new inhabitants we bring here will be kind, as we are.
3: I suppose you're right. Well, here are my notes on the 6 hours I spent observing John Rhodes' psychological reactions. You will find them very illuminating. And now, what do we do with him? This last human being left on Earth?
2: What we planned from the beginning, Volta. You may notify our spaceship anchored beyond the magnetic field to send a tender for us.
3: Yes, Dr. Draneth.
2: We and our specially selected Earth specimen are ready for the long journey home. Home to Mars.

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In tonight's cast, Ralph Bell played John Rhodes, Joan Shea was Volta, Nat Poland was Dr. Dranath, and Carl Eastman was Davis. The script was written by Judith and David Bublik. The orchestra was conducted by Emerson Buckley. Music composed by Elliot Jacoby. Sound, Walt Shaver and Adrian Penner. Engineer, Bob Albrecht.

This has been 2000 Plus. Excitingly dramatic stories of the future. These are events that you will never witness. Adventures into the world of tomorrow. Tune in again next week at the same time for another thrilling story. This is the United States Armed Forces Radio Service.

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0: 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X minus 5, minus 4, minus 3, minus 2, X minus 1. Fire. From the far horizons of the unknown come transcribed tales of new dimensions in time and space. These are stories of the future. Adventures in which you'll live in a million could-be years, on a thousand maybe worlds. The National Broadcasting Company presents X minus one. If you wanted to take over our world with a minimum amount of resistance and trouble, how would you go about it? Tonight we'll tell you how, with a strange and chilling story by George Lefferts, The Parade.
1: You are Mr. Sid Ryan.
2: The same.
1: My name is Luchar. I am a Martian.
2: Ah, pleased to meet you, Mr. Lu... What was that again?
1: A Martian.
2: As in Orson Welles?
1: Precisely.
2: I'm a Rotarian myself. Sit down.
1: Thank you.
2: Now that we've had our little joke, Mr. Luchar, what can Publicity Associates do for you?
1: I am interested in obtaining publicity. It has been my observation that advertising and publicity are the very backbone of earthly civilization.
2: Spoken like a true Martian, Mr. Luchar. Now, if you'll tell me the name of the client.
1: The client, of course, will be the Martians.
2: You don't give up, do you?
1: Give up?
2: The gag, I mean. Oliver!
3: Yes, Mr. Ryan?
2: This is Mr. Luchar.
3: Oh, how do you
2: Mr. Luchar claims to be a Martian. Take him outside, will you, Oliver?
1: I am happy to see, Mr. Ryan, that my telling you I am a Martian has approximately the effect I guessed it would. I believe we can do business. I have here cash retainer, $5,000.
2: Oliver, take a look at that wad of lettuce.
3: It's the real stuff, Mr. Ryan.
1: And my client is prepared to spend many times that amount.
2: Well, sit down, Mr. Lucha. Oliver, get the client a cigar, the 50-cent box.
3: Yes, sir.
1: Thank you.
2: Well, now, what can I do for you, sir?
1: I wish you to manage a publicity campaign. A very large and important campaign.
2: Is the product established, or is it something brand new?
1: Something quite new. Now, what would you judge the most effective type of campaign?
2: Well, if the client has a lot of dough to throw around, a suspense campaign is best. First, you place ads in the paper saying, watch this space. Then, about a week later, you run an ad saying XYZ or PDQ, and you get people guessing what it means. Then, finally, when you've teased them enough, you bust loose and unveil the product.
1: Excellent. We will conduct a suspense campaign.
2: Of course, in this kind of campaign, secrecy is very important. Once the name of the product leaks out, it spreads like wildfire, and the whole campaign is kafloppo.
1: Quite so, quite so. The utmost secrecy.
2: You realize, of course, these things cost like crazy.
1: Would, say, $1 million cover expense?
2: Come again?
1: I said, would $1 million cover it?
2: Why, yes, I am at... You did say, $1 million.
1: I understood that you have handled some very large accounts. Of course, if this is too big...
2: No, not at all, not at all. As a matter of fact, I seldom touch anything less. Right, Oliver?
3: Huh? Oh, of course, that's right, Mr. Ryan. Absolutely right. Yes.
1: You will begin, then, by saturating the newspapers, the radio, the streetcars with a very simple statement.
2: What's that?
1: I will write it on a card. Here you are.
2: The Martians are coming. Say, that's not a bad teaser. Got that, Oliver?
3: Yes, sir.
1: The next ad will read, June 1st is Martian Day.
3: June 1st is Martian Day.
2: What happens on June 1st?
1: The parade takes place.
2: What parade?
1: I wish you to arrange a parade up Fifth Avenue.
2: You mean like the Macy Parade?
1: Exactly. Except that the theme will be the world of tomorrow, the Martian world. My client would like it to be a gay affair. Balloons, clowns, pennants, pretty drum, majorette.
2: Say, that sounds terrific. I might be able to interest the department stores in a tie-in.
1: Fine. The parade will climax the campaign. On June 1st, the product will be unveiled.
2: Good enough. By the way, Mr. Luchard, just what is the product? What are we selling?
1: Oh, no, Mr. Ryan. Secrecy, remember?
2: Yeah, but after all...
1: Mr. Ryan, all will be revealed to you in good time. For the moment, let us say that we are selling a concept.
2: A concept?
1: The concept of invasion from Mars.
4: Sorrel Talent Agency.
2: Sammy Sorrel, please.
4: This is Sammy.
2: This is Sid Ryan over at Publicity Associates. Listen, Sammy, how are you fixed for midgets?
4: I got midgets.
2: Fine, I need 40 midgets for a parade. 40. June 1st. And listen, Sammy, I want them dressed in little spacesuits.
4: In little...
2: You know, like men from Mars.
4: Mars.
2: Okay? And I want some movie extras, maybe 50 of them.
4: 50.
2: Also rigged up like men from Mars. Make them look gruesome. Got that?
4: Gruesome.
2: Also, I need some horses with pretty girls on top of them. Maybe you can get that bunch from Maroney's Traveling Circus, the one we booked for the Fireman's Parade in Albany last year.
4: Yeah, I'll try, Sid.
2: Never mind the expense. Just get me the talent.
4: It sounds like you landed a big client there. Who is it?
2: It's a secret. I gotta hang now. Call me back, Sammy.
4: Right.
2: How you doing, Oliver?
3: Oh, fine, Mr. Ryan, just fine. I got 100 small boys pasting little stickers. The Martians are coming on the subway platforms.
2: Good.
3: We got full-page ads in all the dailies.
2: Good.
3: And 10-second spot announcements on every local station.
2: Good.
3: It's costing a fortune.
2: Good. The more it costs, the bigger our percentage. Spend like you were going to the electric chair, Oliver.
3: Yes, sir. How are you making out in the parade?
2: If it comes off, it'll be the biggest thing since Barnum invented the midget. I've got Macy's, Gimbals, and Saks to contribute floats. Everything is built around the Martian theme, see? Even the horses will have long feelers attached to them and funny-looking extra legs. It'll be sensational.
3: That sounds fine, only...
2: Only what?
3: Mr. Ryan, we don't even know what we're selling.
2: Oliver, my boy, do you think old Sid Ryan has been sitting here spending all this moolah and not putting two and two together?
3: You mean you know who Luchar represents?
2: Just by accident, understand, I have learned that Century Pictures is making a big new epic. One of those expensive pictures they make in secret and then spring on the public because they don't want the other studios to get the jump on them.
3: What's the picture?
2: A space opera titled Invasion from Mars. Get it?
3: Oh, I begin to see.
2: Also, by mere coincidence, it's supposed to have its premiere sometime around June 1st. You follow me?
3: Yes, but Mr. Ryan, Century has an exclusive contract with New Feature Syndicate for all their publicity.
2: Suppose Century Pictures doesn't like the way New Features is handling their stuff. They want to get out of the contract, but New Feature says no, so they have to get around the contract. A man named Lucha, client unknown, starts publicizing the Martian invasion. Need I go further?
3: I don't know, Mr. Ryan. Sounds pretty far-fetched to me, but I don't know.
2: That's what I like about you, Oliver. You're so innocent. Now, let me talk to Commissioner Patrick, please. Sid Ryan.
5: Hello.
2: Commish, Sid Ryan.
5: Oh, how are you, Ryan?
2: Fine.
5: What is it this time? You want to drop a man off the Empire State Building into a teacup full of water? The answer is no. Also, we're not arresting any fan dancers.
2: You know I don't handle fan dancers. I want a permit for a parade. June 1st, 5th Avenue. It's a Sunday. There's no traffic.
5: Now, look, Ryan,
2: Macy's gets a permit. Gimbel's gets a permit. The American Legion gets a permit. The Sons of Aaron march every time Morton Downey sings The Wearing of the Green. Oh, don't give me a hard time, Patrick. This is too big. I have the 5th Avenue Merchants Association behind me.
5: Okay. Fill out the forms. I'll pass them along to the license commissioner.
2: That's my boy.
5: By the way, what's the occasion for this parade?
2: Well, don't you read the papers, Patrick? June 1st is Martian Day.
1: How is the campaign going, Mr. Ryan?
2: Like wildfire, Mr. Luchar, like wildfire. Everybody and his brother is going along with the gag. Yesterday, we distributed 50,000 Martian hats to school kids. I got some of the merchants doing World of Tomorrow displays in their windows. Every big novelty manufacturer in town is climbing on the bandwagon. They want to get into the parade with floats, giveaways, anything. Everybody smells a buck to be made. I wouldn't be surprised if the mayor himself declared Martian Day. I've even arranged for Commissioner Patrick to accept a $50,000 check for the Policeman's Benevolent Fund from the man from Mars. Oh, it's terrific, terrific. My blood pressure's up to 200.
1: Excellent.
2: I I understand Century Pictures spent over $1 million making that space opera.
1: I beg pardon?
2: Oh, come, come, Mr. Lucha. Sid Ryan wasn't born yesterday, you know. I know who our client is, even if you don't admit it.
1: You do?
2: Always thinking, that's me.
1: Well, as long as you know, let's keep it to ourselves, shall we, Mr. Ryan? As you once remarked, when these things leak out, it destroys the surprise and ruins the effectiveness of the campaign.
6: Ladies and gentlemen, this is Ken Daly speaking to you from our portable transmitter atop the reviewing stand for the much-heralded Martian Parade on Fifth Avenue. It's a beautiful sunlit day here in New York, a perfect day for a parade, and the streets are packed with thousands of spectators all eager to find out what this is all about. There's an air of shrill expectancy. Some of the kids and their parents have been camped on the curbstone since early this morning to be sure of ringside seats when the so-called Martians pass by. I've just had word from Sol Brown up at Central Park Mall that the Martians have landed from big pink balloons. And while we're waiting for the arrival of the parade, we've brought some people up to our

0: our microphone to tell you their reactions to this most spectacular of all publicity stunts. That's right, come on. What's your name, madam?
1: Miss Ada Shackley.
0: A little louder, please.
1: Miss Ada Shackley.
0: Uh-huh, and where are you from, Mrs. Shackley?
1: Columbus, Ohio.
0: I see. And I see you have your family with you, too. Two little curly-headed blonde boys. Are you in New York on vacation?
1: We came for the Shriners Convention with their daddy.
0: What do you think of Martian Day, Mrs. Shackley?
1: Well, it all seems very strange to me, but the boys have been pestering me to watch it, so we've been standing here 2 hours. I can't make head or tail of it.
0: Well, neither can a lot of other people, Mrs. Shackley. But judging by the thousands here today, there's a lot of curiosity.
1: Curiosity killed the cat, folks say.
0: Well, let's hope not. Thank you, Mrs. Shackley.
2: Mr. Ryan's here.
0: And this is Mr. Sid Ryan, ladies and gentlemen, the publicity man who's the brains behind the Martian Day stunt. Hello, Sid.
3: Good morning, Kenneth.
0: Easy, not so close to the mic.
3: Oh, sorry.
0: Hey, Sid, you've certainly lifted the lid this time.
3: Looks like it, doesn't it?
0: Sid, there's been a great deal of speculation as to exactly what all this is leading up to. I've heard some folks say it's a big war bond drive. Others think it's just to stimulate local business. I understand in the trade itself, the smart money says you're building for the premiere of Century's forthcoming extravaganza, Invasion from Mars. Now, come clean. Can you tell us what the real story is?
3: I can. I'd like to, but honestly, I can't.
0: Oh, man of mystery, eh? Are you going to watch the parade from the stand here?
3: No, Ken, I can't stand noise. I'm going out to my office and watch it coming.
0: Well, thank you, Sid Ryan, and good luck. And here they come, ladies and gentlemen. The first units of the big Martian parade, swinging down Fifth Avenue with fanfare, colored streamers, music, confetti, floats, all the trappings of a Mardi Gras. Here in the vanguard is a whole troop of little midgets in weird-looking pink and blue spacesuits, carrying Rube Goldberg weapons with signs painted on them. Let's see, I can read one which says, Atomic Blaster. Another one has a placard reading, We're Martian through Georgia. And here come the clowns. Laughing and falling all over each other. They're giving free sugar candy to the kids along the way. Yes, ladies and gentlemen, this is a happy, laughing crowd along Fifth Avenue today. A true reflection of the great sense of humor and good nature that makes America the place it is. This is promised as the climax of the show. Now a great hush has fallen over the crowd. It's quite a sight to see these thousands of people standing here expectantly, hearing only the great regular sigh of their mass breathing. And now here they come, ladies and gentlemen, the Martians, marching in booted, helmeted ranks, row after row of them. Why, this is an impressive sight, ladies and gentlemen. And a rather serious contrast to the rest of the joyous slapstick parade we've witnessed. There are perhaps, 200 tall, broad-chested men dressed in metallic gray spacesuits with thick glass visors drawn across their faces. Each is holding an ominous-looking ray gun at the ready position. They're marching in absolute silence, keeping step perfectly, as though some mute, unspoken command were marking time for them. The crowd seems rather grim and serious now. Perhaps they're reminded of the actuality of war and possible invasion. They stand solemnly, silently, watching. Even the children are awed. And now the first ranks of the Martians are moving past us, down Fifth Avenue toward the reviewing stands at the square. No one moves. What's that? What's happening? Oh, there, a woman, ladies and gentlemen. She dashed out into the street. For what reason, I don't know. She attempted to lift the visor of one of the Martian spacesuits, but just as she reached the Martian, she fell forward in a dead faint.
2: tell you, I've never felt such mass tension in a crowd as we're experiencing here.

Right now, today. All sorts of rumors have begun filtering back through the audience. There are excited whispers of she's dead, she fainted, and now an undercurrent of what? They're really Martians. This is an example of how a single incident can precipitate mass hysteria, ladies and gentlemen. I tell you, it's a mighty reassuring sight to see the blue uniforms of New York's finest spaced every 10 feet or so along the avenue. Somehow, I can't explain it, this incident has begun to work on what was a moment ago a happy, carefree crowd. And the complexion is changing.

0: Mr. Wright, did you see that? A woman fainted.
1: Of course I saw it.
0: What do you suppose she saw?
1: Oliver, old man, did I ever tell you you were too naive for this business?
0: But that young woman ran out into the streets to get a close look at the Martians, and then she screamed and fainted dead away.
1: I'm well aware of that, Oliver, since I paid her $50 to do it.
0: What?
1: The dramatic moment, Oliver, the stock and trade of the good publicity man. Relax.
0: Holy smokes, you sure think of everything.
1: Yeah, for my share of this deal, roughly $100,000, I can afford to think of everything. Shut the window.
0: Don't you want to see the finish?
1: We'll go down to the reviewing stand for the finish. Right now, I want to make a phone call. By the way, where's Lucha?
0: I haven't seen him.
1: Well, he'll be around.
0: Boy, those Martians sure look like the real thing.
1: How would you know the real thing if you saw it, Oliver?
0: Well, gee, I don't know.
1: Close the window, Oliver.
0: Oh, yes, Mr. Ryan.

0: Sorrel's Talent Agency.
1: Sammy, this is Sid Ryan.
0: Say, listen, Sid, I was going to call you. I'm awful sorry about those Martians.
1: What do you mean, sorry? They're terrific.
0: Oh, don't joke, Sid. I mean it.
1: Well, I mean it, too. They're great, great.
0: Are you in the bag?
1: Never felt better.
0: You mean it, don't you?
1: Of course I mean it. What is this?
0: There are Martians in the parade?
1: About 150. Of course, I only ordered 50, but
0: Sid,
1: under the circumstances...
0: Sid.
1: Well, what is it?
0: Sid, don't you know? I couldn't get you a single movie extra. There's a studio strike in New York. I was going to call you, but I figured...
1: Hey, wait a minute. Where'd these guys come from if you didn't hire them?
0: I don't know. Maybe Oliver...
1: Oh, hold on. Oliver?
2: Yes, Mr. Ryan?
1: Did you hire those Martians?
2: No, sir, I...
1: Sammy, this is on the level, isn't it?
0: Honest, Sid,
1: Okay, Sammy, I'll call you back.
2: What's the matter, Mr. Ryan?
1: I don't know. I just don't know. I've got to locate Lucha. What's Century Pictures number?
2: Mr. Ryan, this is Sunday.
1: Oh, yeah. Well, get me their publicity director, Marty Sanford, at home.
2: Oh, yes, sir. Yeah. Here you are.
1: Thanks.
3: Sanford.
1: Marty, this is Sid Ryan.
3: Oh, hello, Sid. How's the
1: Fine,
3: promotion?
1: Fine. Listen, Marty, this is dead serious. On the level, get it?
3: What's wrong?
1: I've got to locate Lucha.
3: Lou who?
1: Lucha, come on now, Marty. This is life and death. The guy you sent over to hire me for the invasion picture.
3: Invasion picture?
1: Invasion from Mars, the space opera.
3: Are you batty?
1: Marty.
3: That picture was shelved last month.
1: What?
3: Sure, back in the can. Too expensive and too fantastic. The big shots decided you can't sell a Martian invasion to the American public. And I never heard of a guy named Lou...
1: Mother heaven.
2: What is it, Mr. Ryan? You look terrible.
1: That's too fantastic.
2: What's too fantastic, Mr. Ryan? Is something wrong?
1: Open that window. I want another look at those Martians.
2: Yes, sir.
1: Look at them. Oliver, you were in the army. Could 150 movie extras learn to march like that in, say, 24 hours?
2: Not in 24 days, Mr. Ryan.
1: Not a second's hesitation. Not one other step. Look at the way they carry those ray guns at the ready. The only other time I've seen troops march like that was in a film of the Nazi storm troops marching through the streets of Paris. See those chests on? That's pride. Sheer, arrogant pride. Look at those chins. That's contempt. Nobody could act like that.
2: Mr. Ryan!
1: Oliver, get down there. Find that woman who fainted. Her name's Gloria Montex. Get her up here. Make it fast.
2: Here she is, Mr. Ryan. I can't get much sense out of her.
4: Stay away from me.
1: Gloria, it's me, Sid Ryan.
4: Oh, don't kid me. You're a Martian.
1: Gloria, settle down.
4: No, you're wearing a mask.
1: Baby, it's me, Sid.
4: And underneath, it's awful. It's all big green eyes and those feelers like a catfish.
1: Baby, snap out of it. Listen, what happened down there? You ran out and screamed like I told you, but the fainting, that wasn't the act.
4: Oh, go away, please. Go away.
1: What'd you see?
4: Oh, no, please. It's too awful. Please, please.
1: Just one question, baby. Inside that helmet, what'd you see?
2: You won't get anything out of her, Mr. Ryan. She needs a doctor.
1: Okay, Oliver, I've heard enough anyway. You take care of Gloria here. Get her a drink.
2: Where are you going?
1: To see the commissioner. We gotta stop this parade before things begin to happen.
5: Okay, Ryan, what's the beef?
1: Listen, Patrick. I don't know what it is, see, but something's wrong. You gotta stop that parade.
5: I suppose you'd like the riot squad. That would get you a front page spread on every paper in town. Honest, you publicity guys give me a pay.
1: This may be a matter of life and death.
5: Oh, sure, sure. Look, Ryan, I've got no time for your cheap publicity gags. I'm a busy man.
1: Listen, I'm trying to tell you I don't know where these Martians came from, who they are, or anything about them. All I want you to do is stop the parade and make sure they're on the level.
5: Ryan, I'm wise to your tricks. If you let the sergeant show you out...
1: You won't do it, huh? An honest citizen appeals for protection and you refuse
5: it. I most emphatically do. Now beat him.
1: All right, Patrick. I'll go right to the mayor's office. I'll have you busted flatter than a fried egg.
5: Go ahead. I'm sure his honor will be glad to toss you out on that phony nickel-plated skull of yours.
6: You heard me, Ryan. You cannot see the mayor.
1: Adolf, please. This isn't a gag. I don't want publicity. All I want to do is maybe prevent something horrible from happening.
6: In case you don't know it, wise guy, something horrible is already happening. A couple hundred little kids are in the hospital with ptomaine poisoning from that phony Martian candy you passed out. Or didn't you know?
1: I didn't. We've got to stop that parade.
6: Sure. Sure, you'd like nothing better than to start a panic now. Maybe a few hundred people would get trampled to death. Think of the newspaper space that would get you and your product.
1: I won't stand for this, Adolf.
6: You won't have to, because you're going to get out of here right now. Go on, beat it. Get out. You and your publicity stunts make me sick to my stomach.
1: Oliver! Oliver, where are you? Oliver! Oliver!
7: It is useless.
1: What?
7: To scream at him, Mr. Ryan. Your friend is quite dead.
1: Lucha.
7: He wanted to run to the police with some story about a Martian invasion. I found it necessary to restrain him.
1: Restrain him, you stinking murderer!
7: Now, Mr. Ryan, collect yourself. After all our planning, it wouldn't do to have everything spoiled, now would it?
1: Lucha, start talking and talk fast, because when you get through, I'm going to take you apart piece by piece. What's this all about?
7: But surely you know, Mr. Ryan, after all, you've been publicizing it for months.
1: Listen, you...
7: Please, do not interrupt. You see, before colonizing your planet, we Martians sent advanced scouts to study your habits, your weaknesses. We found that the people on Earth are predominantly conditioned by advertising and publicity, and so... We conceived the idea of treating our entire invasion as a vast publicity stunt. Clever, huh? After all, Mr. Ryan, who would suspect an invader who advertised his invasion in the newspaper, invited the public to his surprise attack, and spent millions publicizing his plans?
1: Holy jumping catfish.
7: You've done very well.
1: Then there was no product.
7: Ah, but there is a product. The product is... death.
1: What are you trying to do, Lucha?
7: We Martians are a humane people, Mr. Ryan. We do not like to destroy thousands where a few hundreds would suffice. In exactly 2 minutes, our troops will treat the world to a spectacle of death, which will bring the rest of your planet to its knees in horror. Nations will clamor to surrender.
1: Perhaps, Mr. Lucha. But not if I can help it! You...
8: Yes, please.
1: Operator, this is Mr. Ryan. Get me the field telephone on the reviewing stand of the Martian Day Parade. Hurry.
8: Anyone in particular?
1: Just hurry!
3: Reviewing stand, Sergeant Cassidy.
1: Get me Commissioner Patrick.
3: Hello.
1: Hello.
3: You'll have to talk loud.
1: I want Commissioner Patrick.
3: Oh.
1: Patrick, Patrick!
3: Wait a minute. Things are quieting down. Now, what was it you wanted?
1: This is Ryan. I have to talk to the commissioner. It's a matter of life and death.
3: Oh, I'm sorry, you can't talk to him now. The chief Martian is presenting the PBA check to him. The Martians are going to fire a salute.
1: Listen, you gotta stop him!
3: What?
1: Stop him!
3: I'm sorry, Mr. Ryan.
1: You idiot, the worst is going up!
8: This is the operator. I'm sorry, Mr. Ryan, you've been cut off. I can't seem to get them back.
1: Doesn't matter, operator. Nothing matters now.

0: Tonight, X-1 has brought you The Parade, an original story written by George Lefferts. Featured in the cast were Joseph Curtin as Ryan, Joe DeSantis as Luchar, Alexander Scorby as Daly, Agnes Young as the woman, Ellen Deming as Gloria, John Thomas as Oliver, Arthur Anderson as Sammy, Wendell Holmes as the commissioner, and William Keane as Sanford. Your announcer, Don Pardo. X-1 was directed by Fred Way and is a transcribed NBC Radio Network production. Next week, the tables turn. Instead of Martians invading Earth, we bring you a tale of men invading Mars. Ray Bradbury's brilliant short story entitled Mars is Heaven. Suppose you were a member of the first rocket ship crew to land on Mars, but instead of seeing Martians, you find that you've landed in a town that looks just like home, that all your dead relatives and friends are there to greet you, so that as incredible as it may seem, you think you're really in heaven. That is, you think so, right up to the fatal moment, the moment of X minus one.
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0: Man. This is the fascinating story of Dantro, the Planet Man, troubleshooter for the League of Planets organization, the law enforcement body for peace and justice in the celestial world, whose headquarters and center of operations are situated on the capital of all the planets, Planaria Rex. From Mercury to Pluto, wherever danger threatens the universe, you will find Dantro, the Planet Man, fighting for fair play. In a moment, the Planet Man. Slats and Dantro are the prisoners of a planet run by robots, a race of machines. The only other humans are an old man, Klar, and his young daughter, Mira. They are the last of the race who built the robots, only to have the robots take over. Dantro, Slats, and Mira are talking.
1: I'm certain, as Mira says, that the machines have kept us alive for some reason known only to them. And I'm willing to bet it's an evil reason.
2: You think they're planning some mischief?
1: I'm just guessing. I may be all wrong. What do you think, Mira? You know this place better than we ever will.
3: I think you're right about their reason for keeping you here. Or bringing you here in the first place. The few ships that have come nearby, they've either destroyed or let pass without showing any sign of the existence of intelligent life on the planet.
1: Well, have you any idea what that reason is?
3: None at all. You and Slats still don't seem to grasp the situation.
4: Mira, you will leave at once. Return to your quarters.
2: Hey, we aren't through talking.
4: Mira.
2: Now listen, wait a minute. Let it go, Slats. But I kept...
4: Mira. That is better. It is time for you both to go to the Orienter. There your questions will be answered. Those that are proper.
2: It's about time we got some information.
1: Where is this Orienter?
4: The attendant outside the door will guide you there. Stay close to him. It will not be safe for you alone. Now go at once.
1: We will. And thanks for patching me up, L-77.
4: Your thanks are superfluous. You meant nothing to me. I was told to perform a task, and I did. If I had been told to dispose of you, I would have done it with no more feeling.
2: Pleasant customer, isn't he?
1: Let's go, Slats. I'm anxious to find out what this is all about.
2: All right, lead the way. Hey, Dantro, we're going in the opposite direction from where they had me. Maybe now at last we're going to get a gander at this place.
1: Not unless they want us to.
2: What are you talking about? How can you be so sure?
1: No, I'm not really.
2: Uh-oh.
1: What's up?
2: Listen.
1: What is it?
2: Another one of those machines that nearly ran me over before. See, here it comes down the hall. Now stay close to the wall.
1: Yes, I see it now. It's some sort of a wheeled mechanism.
2: Yeah. Get against the wall.
1: No, look at our attendant.
2: Well, let him get knocked over. I hope it smashes him good, but you better get over here with me.
1: I think he's sending it some signal.
2: Hey, you're right. It's slowing down.
1: Yes, it's stopping.
2: Yeah. Hey, what are you doing? Get on off there. You'll get hurt.
1: Oh, see, he wants you to get on, too. That's why he stopped it. Some sort of transportation.
2: My gosh, you're right. I wish I'd known that before. I'd be a long way from here now.
1: I doubt that it would stop for you. They must have some wave system for communication. Go on, Slats. Get up here.
2: Here I come. And never mind. I helped, Junior. Hey, lay off.
1: We're moving.
2: And how?
1: Well, it looks like you may get your wish about a look around.
2: Gosh, we're going outside. Now we'll see what this is all about.
1: Look. Slats, look.
2: Gosh, hey, look where we are. This road must be thousands of feet from the ground, and it's only a couple of feet wide.
1: Well, I'm sure it's safe enough, Slats. See, there are roads like this all around us. They connect with different buildings.
2: I don't care about the others. How about the one we're on? If this thing ever fell, meh, I can't even think about it.
1: Yes, it is frightening, isn't it, Slats?
2: You're scared, too?
1: I don't mean about this little road. I'm sure we're safe enough. No, I mean that city under us and the other roads around us. And even the plains over us.
2: What's frightening about that? It's big, all right, but the city of the Mardi was bigger and a darn sight prettier, too.
1: I don't mean the size of it, Slats. But to think that in all of these cities, with all this activity, there are only four living beings. You, me, Mira, and her father. Everything else, everything is machine. One huge, heartless, evil machine.
0: Dantro and Slats are on their way to be oriented in the ways of the robots. What will this experience reveal to them? We'll be back in a moment, so level off. When we left Dantro and Slats, they were being taken to the Orienter of Robots for the purpose of being told why they were brought to this planet. We find them en route as they ride the robot transporter with their attendant.
2: Hey, where is this thing supposed to be taking us?
1: The Orienter.
2: It must be a long way off. Hey, isn't this road dropping us down lower?
1: Well, we are getting closer to the ground.
2: I don't like this, Dantro. You don't think it's some trick?
1: Why should they bother to trick us?
2: Hey, look, we're almost to the ground.
1: It's like a mechanic's nightmare.
2: If I had nightmares like this, I'd stop dreaming. Or sleep.
1: Now, what's this coming?
2: Huh? Looks like a steam shovel. It's about 10 times larger than any steam shovel I've ever seen.
1: Going along all by itself?
2: Yeah. Look, it stopped. It's starting to dig, and without a human hand touching.
1: And those trucks, you see how they each pull up, wait till they're loaded, and then go off all automatically.
2: Oh, it gives me the creeps. Hey, we're going to this building. Maybe that's where the Orienter is.
1: Well, it sounds more like a factory.
2: Yeah, you're right, it is a factory. They're making machines of some sort. See, there's an assembly line.
1: Yes, I see now. Machines making machines. I guess this is a deliberate tour to show us what we're up against.
2: I wish Junior here could talk. How about it, Glamour Boy? Where's the next port of call for this expedition?
1: I'm afraid we won't get any answers from him.
2: Looks like we're heading for that building. Hey, look out!
1: Oh, close.
2: Yeah.
1: Glad we're not just wandering around the streets.
2: What was that? It's a 10-story building on wheels.
1: Well, it's just what it was, Sluts.
2: Come again?
1: A building on wheels. Apparently, even the buildings are machines. When they're needed somewhere else, they just move.
2: What's behind it all?
1: Because I've been wondering about that myself, Slats. No matter how perfectly made and planned each of these robots is, there must be a guiding mind behind it all. Somewhere, a master set of controls coordinates all this.
2: Maybe that's what's inside the building we're heading for now.
1: I doubt it. I'm sure the control centers are much more concealed than that.
2: We'll know in a minute. Gosh.
1: Calculators. There must be hundreds of mechanical brains here in this one huge building.
2: Maybe this is the brain you were talking about.
1: It looks more like a message center of some sort. See, each of those machines is hooked to a communicator. You can see the screens.
2: Yeah, you're right. They're like animated TV sets.
1: Yeah, much more than that. They seem to be able to see a picture on the screen and give some sort of answer to the problem it presents.
2: We're not stopping. We're going further in.
1: It makes sense.
2: What does?
1: This is where you'd expect to find the Orienter. It would have to know what was going on everywhere on the planet. What better vantage point than the message center?
2: And I'll bet that's it over there.
1: Where?
2: There. A big bank of panels and lights. You see it? What did I tell you? We're heading that way.
1: I think you're right, Slats. The machines were on a stopping.
2: Yeah. Junior wants us to get off.
1: Here goes. Come on, Slats. Or do you want your friend to help you down?
2: Not this time, thanks. Now what?
1: Just follow Junior.
2: Yeah, right into the lion's mouth.
5: Come closer, sir.
2: Oh, not again. Another talking alarm clock.
1: Easy, Slats.
5: It's quite all right. From what I learned of your friend, Slats, his reaction is about what I expected.
2: That sounds like a dirty crack to me. I've been insulted before, but never by a bunch of electronic equipment.
1: What do you want with us? Have you a name or some designation by which you're addressed?
5: I am the Orienter. Like all machines on this planet, I have a number. It is 012. And if you feel the need to use a name, that will do.
1: Very well, 012. Now, perhaps you'll be kind enough to inform us what this is all about. Why'd you wreck our ship? Why have we been brought here, and why are we held prisoners?
5: Correction, please. We did not wreck your ship. It is being inspected and repaired now. There was a short circuit caused by overloading.
1: But you did bring us here, and you are keeping us prisoners.
2: Ask him where the Alpha is, too.
5: Your ship is safe. Our space engineering machines are checking it most carefully. We can learn a great deal from it.
1: You haven't answered my question.
5: I shall. Now, you were brought here and kept alive because we need your help and your knowledge. We, the machines, have conquered this planet. We run it as no living race ever could. There is no waste, no confusion, no destruction, no childish sentiment or emotion. We are now ready for broader fields. We are ready to bring the blessings of our perfect rule to other parts of the solar system. And you will help us.
1: And if we refuse?
5: We expect you to, but it does not matter. We want your knowledge of space, the devices on your ship, its weapons, and the secret of its astral drive. If you do not give this knowledge to us willingly, we will pluck it from your brain. It will not leave much, but then when we are finished with you, you will not need minds anyway. Which shall it be? Cooperation or force? Which?
0: Our two friends are really faced with quite a strange choice. 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What can Dantro and Slats do to counteract such an evil plan? We'll be back in a moment. But first, here is a message the Planet Man wants you to hear.

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14: Hello and welcome. Meet my friend Arthur, Arthur Goodby. Arthur is your ordinary, very ordinary, ordinary man. The kind of man one simply passes in the street. The kind of man at a ticket barrier one squeezes past and perhaps ever so gently curses at. Such a man is Arthur Goodby. Only a few very intimates are even aware of his existence. And yet, in his home life, even this ordinary, very ordinary, ordinary man has his hidden depths. Depths too deep to fathom.
15: Well, to my man's liking, was it?
16: First class. Hope you haven't robbed your Arthur, though.
15: You let me worry about my Arthur. Well, say thank you nicely, then.
16: Oh, I just did.
15: Nicely was what I said.
16: Rose.
15: I see. Why, that is it.
16: Oh, don't start, Rose.
15: Should have known what I was letting myself in for right from the start. Oh, everything in the garden when you first moved in here.
16: At your invitation?
15: At Arthur's invitation. Poor, simple, good-natured Arthur, eh? Rose, meet my good friend Harry, one of the very best, but presently without a roof over his head, and with that spare room of ours just collecting cobwebs.
16: Well, I was very grateful to Arthur.
15: I bet you were. But I wonder how grateful Arthur would be if it ever got out that that spare room wasn't the only thing that took his young friend's fancy.
16: What?
15: He may seem simple, but I shouldn't count on his good nature running to that extent.
16: You wouldn't dare.
15: Who said anything about daring? Not a word from these lips, I should hope. Not a single little word.
16: Oh, he could walk through that door any minute.
15: Oh, not a chance.
16: Oh, for God's sake.
15: Friday night, isn't it?
16: So?
15: So, always an hour later of a Friday. His usual little stop-off, that is, Mr. Martin.
16: Oh, I was forgetting.
15: Creature of habit, my Arthur.
16: Thank God for creatures of habit.
15: Oh.
17: Mr. Martin? Oh. Are you there? Anyone at home?
18: Come in.
17: Come.
18: Ah, there you are, my good friend.
17: Yeah, I hope it's not inconvenient.
18: No. I have just about given you up, though.
17: Oh, the rush hour, I'm afraid, even worse than usual. You're a lucky man not to know it firsthand.
18: Oh, I am. Just me and my shop and as many beautiful reminders of the past as I can afford to lay my hands on. And I know which particular beauty brought you visiting. You spotted it in the window, eh?
17: Yes, but the reserve tag is...
18: You, my good friend, who else?
17: Ah!
18: Who else but my good friend, Mr. Goodby, shall have first refusal.
17: Well, that's very kind.
18: Let me show you. A large country house sale this very morning. And though I see to myself as fine a family album as you've ever likely to see. Well... A beauty, eh?
17: Ah, beautiful.
18: You feel the weight. There.
17: Ah, yes.
18: Real gilt lettering on the hand-tooth leather.
17: Family album.
18: Craftsmanship, eh? You see the solid brass clasp?
17: Yes.
18: That's to keep out the nosy body intruders.
17: Oh, may I look inside?
18: For you, I think I can make the exception.
17: Oh, the family album of William James Willoughby.
18: So it's only fitting his photograph should have pride of place.
17: Yes, how proud he looks.
18: Fine figure of a man, yes. Dressed for the hunt. Understand? Shotgun, crooked in his arm.
17: Yes, like he'd put a bullet into anybody that dared to venture further. Oh. Then, just empty pages.
18: Yes. Seems those nosy body intruders got their way after all.
17: Oh, as you say.
18: Well?
17: Well, what can I say?
18: Just what you've set your heart on for so long.
17: Oh, certainly that.
18: Your turn, knockdown place.
17: Oh, well, that's very good of you. But...
18: I tell you what. You take it with you now and work out what you think it's worth. And then drop the money in next time you're passing.
17: Well, if you're sure...
18: No trust between old friends. No trust at all. Besides, high time to put the shutters up. And your lovely wife at home waiting your return. Dinner waiting to be served. Slippers by the hearth. If you'll allow an old bachelor the liberty of saying so... A man to be envied.
17: Oh, yes, Mr. Martin. I suppose most people would consider me a very lucky man.
16: All right. Yeah, well, I think he's very nice, Arthur. Something, well, a bit different. Know what I mean?
15: Leave it, Harry, for God's sake. Make enough of an idiot of himself without you trying to put him in the right.
16: Sorry?
15: Talk about a load of rubbish.
17: Well, I just took a fancy to it.
15: I bet you did. No wonder old Martin keeps that junk shop of his open every Friday night till God knows what hour. But his face lights up every time his shop bell tings.
17: I never quite considered it in that light, dear.
15: Considered is the last thing that comes into it from where I'm standing. Passenger plate.
17: I suppose I could always take it back.
15: You can do what you ruddy like, Sonny Jim. Either that or it's down that shed with the rest of the rubbish. One thing's for sure, you're not catching me giving it house room.
17: I see.
16: It is a lovely bit of craftsmanship, Rose.
15: And the last thing I need is you ganging up on me.
16: Oh, it's just remarkable.
15: Then don't. Morbid is what I call it. Family album. But minus the family, it would seem.
17: I had thought, we could always start taking some of our own.
15: Oh, no. Not watch the birdie time again. Do you know, Harry, last time he tried that caper, he spent a fortune on snaps that either didn't turn out or looked as if they'd been taken down the wrong end of a telescope. Morbid is what I called it. My final word on the matter. Well, if you've quite finished, I'll make a start with the washing up.
16: So I'll give you a hand.
15: As you like.
17: No, not yet.
15: No?
17: I've got something to tell you.
15: Not two surprises in one night. You know Harry's got a weak heart. He'll never stand it.
16: Go on then, Arthur.
17: Well, I've got me a... Well, that's to say, I've got us. A car.
16: A car?
15: I don't believe it. I honestly don't.
16: A car, Arthur? But
17: they're nothing special. Not new, but not that old, neither.
16: Oh, yeah?
17: Yeah, just a little runabout.
16: But you can't even drive, Arthur.
15: Drive? The old fool's as blind as a bat. Have us up the nearest tree before we got as far as the corner.
17: Harry can, though.
16: Me? Well, you want me to go along with you?
17: Well, yes, Harry, of course. Did you think different? Now, trips, you see, trips. Just the three of us, a regular family outing, eh? Ah, yes. I'm sure we'd all enjoy that.
19: And Arthur was right about that. So they must have appeared a somewhat odd threesome. Poor Arthur, relegated to the back seat, Rose, head-scarved and bubbling up front, and young Harry at the wheel, showing off a bit like any kid on the fairground bumpers. Young Harry. But quite old enough to know better. Oh, it all seemed a very civilized arrangement in theory, anyway. The most cordial of relationships. With Rose always at the center. A feeling of sharing, each after their fashion, some prized possession. They never referred to it directly, of course. Nothing is blunt. It was enough to bask in the secret knowledge of it, like the sun and the sea on that warm summer's day.
16: Arthur, she's waving.
17: What?
16: Rose, look, can you spot her?
17: No, I can't say.
16: Here. Have a go with the glasses.
17: Oh.
16: No. More to the right. Mm. Hey, she must be halfway to the point, for God's sake.
17: Ah, so she is. She's waving. Well, wave back then. She'll expect you to wave back. That's right. Coffee?
16: Oh, sir. What the hell did she want to go all that way for?
17: Out of her depth, eh? Quite right, young Harry. You should never get out of your depth. Anyway, panic over, she's swimming back now.
16: Oh, thank God for that.
17: Worries, were we? Oh, you must never worry, Harry. Not as far as my Rose is concerned. Never pays to worry.
16: Well, if you say so.
17: Oh, I do. Oh, should know her by now, I should hope. Should know my own wife by now, eh? After so many years. 10, as a matter of fact. Anyway, you must know pretty well all there is to know about Rose and me by now.
16: Well,
17: ups and downs, young Harry. A difference in age? Bound to happen, wouldn't you say?
16: Well, if you say so.
17: I do. You take my word for it. Still, knew what I was letting myself in for when I popped the question. No, she took a bit of persuading, I can tell you. Well, if you look at it from Rosie's point of view, not much on offer. Huh? Not much to write home about, as the saying goes. Comfortable little nesting in the bank, regular job, prospects even. Yeah. If I played my cards right, eh? But never a great one for card playing, young Harry. Not enough skill, but short on deception. Now, much better stick to your limits, leave the high stakes for them that can afford them, eh? Yeah. Wouldn't you agree, young Harry?
15: Tucker to tower, one of you on froze.
17: Oh, that's my old Rosebank. Quite the mermaid, eh?
15: Hope you haven't seen all the coffee off.
17: We'll pour it for her, will you, Harry? I'd like to get a snapshot when she thinks we're not looking.
15: Lovely when you get in. God only knows what state my air's going to be in.
17: Rosie, watch the birdie. Gotcha.
15: Oh, ruddy hell. Just another one for that damn family album.
19: And another for the album it was. There were many, many more other ones. Rose sometimes prinking and preening straight into the lens, sometimes deliberately pouting away from the shutter. Harry beside her, his expression seldom changing, pleasant but set, resigned. Almost part of the furniture. As for Arthur, Arthur clicked away quite merrily, regardless of mood or circumstance. But the surprising thing was, he never showed them the results. If badgered, he'd just shrug it off and smile.
17: Patience, patience. When the great day dawns and my album is complete, you shall be the first invited to its unveiling.
19: In the weeks that followed, Arthur's shed became a kind of refuge. This increasing absence from hearth and home, if noted at all, caused neither concern nor comment. It was as he wanted it.
20: Arthur! Arthur, you in there?
17: Is Rose with you?
20: Oh, no, she's up in the house, freezing out about our supper's getting cold. Arthur?
17: No, just a minute, I'll let you in.
21: Blimey. Talk about a Bank of England.
17: Well, just in case the vandals.
21: Yeah. So, what particular interest kept you burning the midnight oil tonight?
17: No, nothing in particular. I would just...
21: No need to explain, old mate. See for myself. Well, well. Another session on the old family album, eh? Catching up on the Rogues Gallery. Anywhere near publication date, are we? How about a bit of a preview, eh?
17: I'd rather you didn't.
21: Oh, just a little peek.
17: No, please.
21: Oh, be a sport. Not a word to Rose, promise.
17: Well, as you please. Well?
21: Well, indeed.
17: Yeah, I did warn you they weren't...
21: See, you're still letting Squire William James Willoughby keep his pride of place at the front.
17: It is his album.
21: Was?
17: Seemed a pity to disturb it.
21: Oh, as you say, yes, you say.
17: Well?
21: Oh, gets better as you go on. But, well, got to admit, made a bit of a botch of these early ones, Arthur, mate. Double exposure.
17: No.
21: Well, it's something to do with the printing. If I were you...
17: I developed them myself.
21: Could explain it. No offence.
17: Look closer. Touch it.
21: Ooh.
17: Yes.
21: Take your point. Unpleasant. A bit like a...
17: Fungus?
21: Yeah, fungus. But only on these early ones, eh?
17: So far.
21: You, keep it up here on this shelf, do you?
17: Just where you're looking.
21: Oh, explains it then, doesn't it? You got damp up there, Arthur, old mate.
17: Damp, but...
21: Now, wrap it in newspaper, tuck it away in a cupboard. That should do the trick.
17: You really think so?
21: Sure so.
15: Harry! Arthur! Where the devil have you both got to?
17: Just coming! Oh, Harry, No need to let Rose in on all this. It's still supposed to come as a nice surprise.
21: Mum's the word, old mate. Mum is the word.
17: Thank you.
19: The last little outing they ever took was a visit to a bird sanctuary. As a matter of fact, it was Arthur's idea, though it seemed an obvious choice. Besides, the seclusion of the place was bound to have its advantages. Daffy old Arthur could plod off with his government surplus binoculars to spy on his feathered friends, leaving her with Harry and more personal intimacies. It preoccupied them. In fact, it wasn't until early evening they began to think something might be up.
0: Well, Your Honor, we called for him, but no joy.
2: Joy?
0: Results, Your Honor.
2: This is a coroner's inquiry, Mr. Blake, not a court of law.
0: Your Honor?
2: Sir will suffice.
0: Oh, yes, sir.
2: So then what did you do?
0: Well, we thought Arthur, Mr. Goodby, might be playing a lark on us at first.
2: A lark?
0: Well, just at first. And then we went looking, didn't we? Though God knows, heaven knows, what chance we thought we had. I mean, all that undergrowth, reeds, not to mention the lake.
2: You could find no trace, then?
0: No, sir.
2: No sight, no sound out of the ordinary?
0: Nothing at all. Except for...
2: For what?
0: Gunshots. One right after the other. A double-barrel shotgun.
2: Are you sure of that?
0: Not sure. Far from it. It's just the way it sounded. But as Rose, Mrs. Goodby, said, not very likely.
2: Oh?
0: Well, it's not the kind of thing you'd expect to hear in a bird sanctuary, is it? Not the kind of thing at all.
2: Well, please continue.
0: Nothing else. By then it was nearly dark. There was nothing more we could do on our own. So we got to the nearest telephone and called the police.
2: You may return to your seat.
0: Your Honor.
2: Therefore, having given due and careful consideration to the evidence concerning the sudden, unexplained disappearance of the said Arthur William Goodby, and in view of the fact that no remains had ever been recovered, or evidence to suggest intent or willful act of malice, I shall herewith return an open verdict, but not totally dismissing the inherent possibility of death by misadventure. This coroner's court is adjourned.
19: Poor tragic Rose. But, dear listener, I'm sure you can well imagine the scene.
15: The most wonderful of husbands in the whole wide world.
0: Yes, Rose.
15: Nothing I wouldn't have done for my Arthur. You know that.
0: Of course, Rose.
15: He'll have left me the lot, of course, you'll see. Nothing but the very best for my Rose. Number of times I've heard him say that. And now that he's gone, stands to reason. Well, great expectations time, eh, Harry, love?
0: Great expectations.
19: But the mutual expectations proved short-lived. Rose was right about copping the lot, of course, but she certainly hadn't bargained on a recent hefty mortgage Arthur had saddled her with. His bank account also seemed to indicate dear deceased Arthur had treated himself to something of a spree in his latter years.
15: The ruddy, two-timing, oh, really been doing himself proud, hasn't he? No, what? He probably had some fancy woman shucked away under my very nose.
0: Arthur, calm off it, love.
15: How the hell would we know? Explain why he was always back late every Friday, wouldn't it? Splashing out on some damn tart while dear darling Rose held the fort.
0: And found whatever poor bit of consolation she could.
15: What?
0: Nothing. Nothing that matters.
19: But it did. Amazing how Rose's change of circumstances affected Harry. His little treats, the odd prezi, became fewer and fewer. It eventually got so bad, she even suggested he get himself a job and help out with the housekeeping. The writing certainly seemed on the wall. What Arthur had spent the loot on continued to puzzle him, though. The secret affair Rose credited him with? Pie in the sky. There'd been no sudden change in lifestyle, so where the hell? Then it dawned on him. The shed. the stuff in the shed. They'd seen bits and pieces, but for all anybody knew, they could be sitting on a fortune. But why they? It didn't take Harry long to drop the plural notion of things. Well, he'd earned it, hadn't he? Had it coming to him, didn't he? His chance came a couple of nights later. The night of the storm. Such a storm. There'd been nothing like it since the night he'd barged in on Arthur in the garden shed. It was the memory of that night that took Harry to the living room window now. And as he peered through into the night, he saw it. A light on, down there, in the shed, slanting through the dirty panes onto the lawn. And even at this distance, Harry could see the door was ajar, almost invitingly ajar. It could be he'd underestimated Rose. Perhaps she had come to the same conclusion as he had, was down there now, taking stock, making plans, about to leave him high and dry.
1: Hello? Anyone in there? Rose? You back? Rose? Is that you in there?
19: And then Harry saw it. Sat under the swinging lamp, in the very center of Arthur's work table, the family album. It drew Harry to it like a magnet.
3: Oh, my God. My dear, dear God.
19: Open. At the first page, and the eyes of the original owner, long dead but caught forever, staring out at him. The eyes of the dead, straight from the grave, staring out at him from a slime of maggot-ridden putrescence. And from those eyes, a fungus-like growth, smearing itself, obliterating the snapshot images of those strangers who had dared to invade the rest of its pages.
3: Harry and Rose at the seaside. Harry and Rose at the picnic, Winter Castle. Harry and Rose. Harry and Rose at the bird. At the bird sanctuary? But how? Like that very last day, but how? They never even found his damn camera. So how the hell...
19: It was the click that made Harry freeze. The unmistakable double click of a shotgun being cocked. In the age it took him to turn, he saw the thing that had once been a man. Slowly raising the gun now, staring down the sights at it. A man in an old-fashioned hunting costume, Norfolk jacket, and trousers tucked into gaiters. That dead socket of an eye staring down the sights at him. A dribbling mouth, the cheekbones thrusting through the gray parchment of putrefied flesh. Oh, no. There was no mistaking the album's original owner.
22: William James Willoughby!
3: No! No! In the name of Jesus, no!
19: It was as far as Harry got. His heart beat now like some great animal trapped in his chest. A great insurmountable sea pounding, roaring through him, and finally dragging him down, ever down, into its unknown depths. Then it was over. He lay quite still, done, all done. Arthur waited a full minute to be sure before he lowered the gun and removed the mask. And the figure that now knelt beside his dead friend's body bore no resemblance to that mottled harlequin of death.
17: I'm glad you didn't make me pull the trigger, Harry. Anyway, I doubt if I could have found it in me.
4: But the album, the mask, quite works of art, wouldn't you say? No violence in me, though. No real violence. Not against you, dear friend. Not against Rose. Not even when I was forced to watch the two of you together. Me? Always cast in the role of poor old Arthur, eh? So gullible. So naive. So easy to trick. Until that day at the sanctuary. Oh, poor Harry.
19: Arthur climbed over the garden fence and took a shortcut over the fields. He buried his grotesque mask and period costume in a carefully prepared plot. From there, he continued on foot to a small suburban station where he took a train heading north. A very ordinary little man, one of the faceless ones. The powers that be decided Harry had suffered a heart attack, which he had. A year later, Rose found herself a new fancy man, sold the house, and moved to a different love nest. One day, the new owners will find the album, mildewed, past saving. They'll make noises of disgust, handle it with gloves, and finally burn it on a bonfire. It's of no account. It had served its purpose.
13: That was The Family Album, starring Morris Denham as Arthur Goodby and Liz Fraser, Rose, with James Kerry as Harry, Aubrey Morris, Mr. Martin, and Anthony Newland, the coroner. 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
3: 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This is a coded report nationwide. Missing since 9 o'clock this morning, the following persons. Smidgley, Jonathan, 5 feet 8 inches tall, brown hair, brown eyes, mastoid...
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4: Hello, Earth. 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
3: This guy's loony. Transmitting room.
5: Jake in transmission.
3: Jake, this is Charlie in a code room. Some crackpot's on our frequency.
5: Yeah, I heard him, Charlie. I've got CQ trying to trace it now.
3: Yeah, well, hurry it up, will you? Some ham's in for a good stiff fine by the FCC. Well,
5: they ought to take his license away. Oh, here comes Lenny with a directional fix.
6: Yeah, Jake. I checked it 4 times.
5: Why, this is impossible, and you know it.
6: I can't help it.
3: Hey, what's going on down there? How about it? Get that ham out of my killer cycle.
5: Listen, Charlie, that interference is being beamed from 240,000 miles away.
3: Oh, now, Jake, you know there ain't no such thing as 240,000 miles away.
5: Oh, yes, there is, Charlie. Straight up.
3: Straight... Hey, now, wait a minute.
5: Charlie, that signal's coming from the moon.
3: Are you nuts?
5: Somebody might be bouncing it like a radar signal.
3: Radar? On this frequency? 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
5: 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I gave the best fix our instruments can find. Now take it or leave it. Somebody on the moon is calling the Bureau of Missing Persons.
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8: Well, what's wrong?
7: You'll scream when you hear this, Mr. Timken. You'll jump right out the window, but we are getting an SOS from the moon.

0: That's got it. Started on voice and switched to Morse.
1: What did he say?
0: Let's see now. Can you read me? Help Otterburn. Will contact when the moon is in phase.
1: Otterburn.
0: Sounds like a name.
2: Otterburn. Otterburn. Holy jumping Jehoshaphat.
0: Hey, where are you going?
1: To talk to the chief.
0: Hey, now, wait a minute. What are you going to tell him? We just got a CQ from the man in the moon?
3: That's exactly what I'm going to tell him, Charlie.
0: What? Oh, no. This is too much for me.
4: Washington Star Ledger.
0: Let me have O'Brien on the city desk, huh?
4: One moment. O'Brien speaking.
0: Seamus?
4: Yeah?
0: This is Charlie Starbuck down at the Missing Persons Bureau. You want a hot one? No kidding. This'll cost you a beer, okay?
4: Shoot, Buck. I'll stay in your wavelength for 30 seconds.
0: Yeah.

0: Okay. We just got a radio message from the moon.
1: What?
0: From the moon.
1: Call me back when you're sober.
0: Okay, Seamus, if you don't know a story when you see one.
1: I'll send you the name of a good psychiatrist.
0: Dad.
1: So long, Orson Welles.
0: Orson Welles? Hey, how do you like that? He don't believe me.
2: Otterburn, Mr. Wade. Does that name ring a bell?
3: You're the man with the photographic memory, Henry. What about Otterburn?
2: Cornelius Otterburn, atomic physicist, reported missing from his home in Baltimore on June 5th, 1945, just 5 years ago. Vanished completely.
3: Are you trying to tell me you really think there's something to this man in the moon business? Henry, I'm surprised at you. This is some crackpot trying to jam the airwaves.
2: But the name Otterburn is so unusual.
3: So are a lot of names.
2: But, Mr. Wade, I have a theory.
3: Henry, you always have a theory.
2: But, Mr. Wade...
3: Out, Henry.
2: Mr. Wade...
3: Out. I'm busy.
2: Yes, sir.
3: I'm sorry, Henry. Oh, here, take this folder of reports for the dead file.
2: Oh, yes, sir.
3: And no more nonsense, eh, Henry? I appreciate that you have a very dull job filing old missing person reports, and I appreciate that you take an active interest in the affairs of the Bureau, but, no more nonsense, hmm?
2: No, sir, Chief. No more nonsense. Oh!
4: Pardon me.
2: Hmm?
4: Are you Mr. Henry Timken?
2: That's my name.
4: Permit me, Jefferson Philo, scientific feature writer. May I have a moment of your time?
2: Certainly. Just sit down at my desk right over here.
4: Thank you. My, that's quite a stack of papers.
2: Filing. I'm the records custodian of the Bureau. 12 years and never misplaced a record.
4: Magnificent. Now, Mr. Timken.
2: Yes?
4: Mr. O'Brien, the editor of the Star Ledger, said I might drop by and investigate a rumor. Only a rumor, mind you, that a message from the, moon?
2: Well, we aren't certain it's from the moon. It may be a bounce. They have bounced radar waves off the moon, you know.
4: Yes, I know. I wrote the first newspaper article on it.
2: Oh, really? Well, I'd be interested to read it.
4: I must have a copy in my briefcase.
2: Well, don't bother.
4: Oh, but I insist. There you are. I'll leave it on your desk. Well,
2: thank you very much.
4: Now, about this message from the moon, Mr. Timken.
2: Well, we don't know for sure, as I said, but I believe that this message, wherever it originates, is from Cornelius Otterburn.
4: The physicist?
2: Oh, you know him.
4: I once wrote an article on his contribution to nuclear mechanics. A brilliant man, Otterburn, years ahead of his contemporaries.
2: Well, whoever is sending those signals, if he isn't on the moon, is at least using the moon as a sounding board, bouncing the signal.
4: But why, Mr. Timken? Why?
2: Look here, Mr. Philo. If you will come here tomorrow night at 8, we may learn the answer to that question. I have arranged with Charlie, our radio man, to let me use the equipment.
4: May I consider this an invitation?
2: You certainly may.
4: Very well, sir. Until tomorrow night, then. Goodbye, sir.
2: Goodbye, Mr. Philo. Goodbye. Lackaday. Now, let me see now. Well, that's funny. Where did this list of names come from? Paul Ahrens, astromathematician. Robert Simons, electronic engineer. Carl Parker, mining specialist. Oh, this must have got mixed up with the papers on my desk by accident. It's a peculiar list of names. Most peculiar.

0: morning, Charlie.
1: Oh, hi, Mr. Tipton. I see we made the papers.
2: Oh?
1: And how? Mr. Chief steamed up about it.
2: What did the paper say?
1: Mostly ha-ha. Here's the Herald.
2: Oh?
1: Oh, brother, what a panic.
2: Uh-huh. Oh, dear. Oh, my. No wonder Mr. Wade is hopping.
1: About tonight, Mr. Tilken, I don't
2: know. Now, you promised you'd give me a key to the radio room, Charlie.
1: Yeah, but I didn't expect this.
2: Listen, Charlie, we've got to find out if there's something to that message. If Otterburn is alive somewhere and radioing for help, it is...
1: Hold it. Time for the morning broadcast. We've got quite a list today.
2: Well, do you mind if I listen a while? We may hear Otterburn.
1: Oh, I ain't self-conscious. Stick around. Attention. Attention, this is the Federal Bureau of Missing Persons calling all local agencies nationwide. This is a coded broadcast. The following persons are missing. Ahrens, Dr. Paul, 5'5", brown hair, brown eyes, scar on left side of chin.
2: Ahrens.
1: Thick glasses, occupation, astro-mathematician. Missing since 6 o'clock this morning.
2: Being
1: sought by Bel Air Police.
2: Charlie.
1: Repeat, Dr. Paul Ahrens.
2: Charlie, shut it off a second.
1: Oh, now listen, Mr. Timken. It's okay to stay, but you can't interrupt.
2: This is important. Now, what time was Dr. Ahrens reported missing?
1: 6 a.m. We got the report from Bel Air less than an hour ago.
2: Are you certain, Charlie?
1: Yeah, positive. What is this?
2: Charlie, what's the next name on the list?
1: Let's see. Simons, Robert.
2: What?
1: Engineer, came in less than 20 minutes ago.
2: What, 20?
1: What's the matter with you? You look like you've seen a ghost.
2: Nothing, Charlie. Except that last night, quite by accident, someone left a list of names on my desk, and that list included the names of those two men who weren't reported missing until an hour ago.
1: What? Yeah, that don't sound right to me.
2: It isn't right, Charlie. Which raises a question. Who would make up a list of missing persons before they were missing, not after?

0: Dimension X will continue in just a moment.
1: You know, friends, when I talk about Wheaties, Breakfast of Champions, I mean something like this. Champions do eat Wheaties because they feel Wheaties give them energy they need and because they just plain like the way Wheaties taste. And even though they are champions, that isn't unusual. Sort of the way you and I look at it, isn't it? Here's Ed Prentice with a perfect illustration of my meaning.
2: Now, young man, will you tell us what you do for a living?
3: I pitch.
2: You what?
3: Pitch. You know, baseball. When you have a baseball team, you have to have a pitcher. I'm a pitcher. I pitch.
2: Oh, yes, I see. And are you on a team?
3: Yes, sir. I'm on the Cleveland Indians.
2: Cleveland Indians, hmm? What is your name, young man?
3: I'm Bob Feller, and you know it as well as I do, Ed.
2: Sure I do, Bob. It's good to see you. This makes your 14th season playing with the Indians, doesn't it?
3: Yep, Ed. 14 years.
2: Well, tell me, Bob, how long have you been eating Wheaties?
3: Oh, about 20 years, give or take a couple.
2: You mean you started eating Wheaties before you started playing ball?
3: Why, of course. What's so strange about that? Most people start eating Wheaties before they get to playing ball. In fact, most people never start playing baseball. You don't have to be a ball player to enjoy the lift you get from Wheaties with milk and fruit.
2: You're right as rain, Bob. No champ ever said a truer word about Wheaties, Breakfast of Champions.
4: And you say this list of names was left on your desk accidentally?
5: I believe so, Mr. Wade.
4: Do you have any ideas?
5: Well, it's hard to say. Mr. Philo left some papers from his briefcase.
4: Mr. Philo?
5: A science feature writer.
4: I see. You were the leak on the story, then?
5: Oh, yes, sir. I'm afraid I was. I didn't think it would be treated as a laughingstock. Well, we'll deal with that later.
4: What's this Philo like?
5: Well, he's strange. Bald, thick glasses, tall, seems to know a great deal about scientific data, but being a science writer...
4: Is there any other possibility?
5: I don't know. But I do believe that this is all hooked up with the broadcast from Otterburn.
4: That seems like a very remote possibility.
5: A missing persons bureau deals in remote possibilities, Mr. Wade.
4: Henry, I do not require a statement of policy. What's the theory?
5: Mr. Wade, I have discovered that each year literally thousands of persons vanish, leaving no trace. They are never located. Where do they go? Nobody knows.
4: And
5: they disappear in interesting cycles.
4: What sort of cycles?
5: Occupations, for example. One year we'll have a run on, say, coal miners. Next year the proportions of engineers increases, then scientists...
4: What do you think happens, Henry?
5: I don't know, Mr. Wade. But I'm beginning to suspect that somebody else has discovered the same phenomenon, even to the point, perhaps, of being able to predict who will turn up among the missing next.
4: Philo?
5: I don't know. But I would like to find out.
4: And you think Otterburn may be a part of this picture?
5: I definitely do, Mr. Wade.
4: Henry, do you honestly expect me to buy an idea like that?
5: It's more than an idea. The two top men on this list are missing.
4: Maybe so. But the rest of them aren't. Parker, Watson, Gibbs.
5: Well,
4: I saw Parker in the restaurant where I had lunch today.
5: Yes, sir, but
4: and if
5: look...
4: You think I'm going to make myself a laughingstock by putting any belief in such a crack-brained theory?
5: Well,
4: excuse me.
5: Yes, sir.
4: Hello, Wade speaking. Yes? Yes, I see. What name? Just a moment. Henry, let me see that list again.
5: Oh, yes, sir. Here you are, sir.
4: Go ahead. I see. I'll get back to you. I guess I owe you an apology, Henry.
5: Yeah, sir?
4: Carl Parker was just reported missing.
5: Parker?
4: The third man on your list.
5: Holy mackerel.
4: Exactly. Henry, perhaps I've underestimated you. Maybe this time you really stumble onto something.
5: What do you intend to do, Mr. Wade?
4: I don't know. I haven't thought it out yet.
5: I was planning to listen for another broadcast tonight in the hope that Otterburn might try to contact us again.
4: I'll join you.
5: I also invited Mr. Philo, the science feature writer, you know.
4: I'll be glad to meet him. I'm beginning to get interested in your Mr. Philo.
5: Mr. Wade... You don't think...
4: That he's mixed up in this? I don't know, Henry.
5: Well, Mr. Wade, let's contact the police.
4: No, Henry, I think we're better off keeping this between ourselves for the moment. I don't want the police slapping at the bureau if you're wrong.
5: I don't know, Mr. Wade.
4: Besides, there may be more danger than you realize. Let's keep it quiet.
6: Shall we, Henry?
5: Yes, sir. I didn't realize there was any danger.

0: 8 o'clock. Friend Mr. Filer was late.
1: He said he'd be here, sir.
0: The moon is almost in direct phase. You can't wait much longer. You'd better switch on the set.
1: Yes, sir.
0: I left a light in the hall for Mr. Filer when he comes. Are you getting anything?
1: Just some foreign stuff.
2: Programming from Johannesburg, South Africa. We continue in Africa.
1: Oh, no, dear. That's a very peculiar transmission sound.
3: Earth.
1: That sounds like something. See if I can work the selector here.
0: The moon is in phase.
1: Yes, sir.
3: Hello. Earth, can you hear me?
1: I'll try to return. Hello? Hello?
3: Hello, Earth.
1: Hello, do you hear me?
3: I get you now. Thank God.
1: Who are you? Can you hear me? Who are you?
3: This is Professor Cornelius Otterburn. Hello?
1: Go on. I hear you.
3: Not much time. They're on to me. They've located my sending point. You hear me?
1: Go ahead. Keep talking.
3: I've only enough oxygen for a few minutes more.
1: Well, where are you?
3: I'm on the Earth side of the moon. You get that? The Earth side of the moon. A volcanic crater.
4: Good Lord.
1: Start that recorder, Mr. Wade. Go on. Explain, please.
3: Listen closely. There's an Earth colony on the moon. There is an Earth colony on the far side of the moon. Made up of renegade scientists and criminals. Professor Ernst Holtzman.
1: Holtzman, he died in an insane asylum in 1938.
3: Professor Ernst Holtzman discovered nuclear rocket power in 1935. Turned his plans over to escaped inmates of the asylum. They took off and set up a colony on the far side of the moon in 1938.
0: Go ahead, we're recording you.
3: Each year, they recruit new colonists from Earth. Slave labor, mostly. Some women, scientists. The oxygen problem is a big one. I was kidnapped in 1945.
1: Yes, we know. Keep talking.
3: They wanted me to work on atomic drive with their flying discs. Hello?
1: We're still getting you. Go on, go on.
3: Six others and I escaped.
1: Speak louder.
3: Not much oxygen left. Getting weaker. We pulled what little oxygen we had. The others, dead now. Thank God I reached you. You've got to stop them. Stop them.
1: Stop who?
3: The moon colony. Planning to take over the Earth. Listen. They have agents on Earth. Hear me?
1: Agents on Earth? Where? Who? Hello? Hello?
3: Agent in...
0: Henry, look out.
1: The light.
0: Someone at the window. Get back. Henry, are you all right?
1: I think so. Oh, his shot smashed the transmitter.
0: Strike a match. Careful.
1: Whew, that was close.
0: I got a look at him. From the description, it was your Mr. Philo.
1: Well, we got a recording anyway, but not the most important part of the message.
0: Henry, we've got to get you out of here. You said they have agents. Philo's probably one of them. He'd be looking for you now, trying to kill you.
1: The police,
0: you
1: Mr.
0: think
1: Wade.
0: The police would believe a fantastic story like this? People being kidnapped to the moon as slave labor? Moon colony planning an invasion of the Earth? Henry, believe me, they'd clap us into straitjackets before we could finish.
1: We've got to do something.
0: We need time to get proof.
1: But we can't walk out of here. Philo's probably waiting.
0: We can only figure some way. Wait, I know.
1: How?
0: Listen, there's a service elevator that leads to the basement garage. My car is there.
1: Mr. Wade, let's
0: call
1: the police.
0: By the time the police get here, we'll be dead. You think Philo will wait outside all night?

0: This is the basement. Come on. Keep to the side.
1: Yes, sir.
0: Shh. Here's the car. All right, Henry. You open the garage door, then jump into the car. We'll make a dash for it.
1: But where can we go?
0: I have a farm outside Chevy Chase. It's private, miles from the nearest neighbor, and completely hidden by trees. We'll run for that. Go ahead, start the door up.
1: All right, Mr. Wade.
0: Quick, jump in.
1: Yes, sir.
0: All right, here we go. Cross your fingers, Henry.

0: I made it out all right. Anything doing?
1: Well, there's a blue coupe behind us. It seems to be following.
0: I'll cut up Pennsylvania Avenue and out Route 1 toward Baltimore.
1: It is following. He turned with us. Can you go faster?
0: Not much faster.
1: He's gaining on us.
0: I've got an idea. Hang on, Henry.
1: Yes, sir. Why did you stop?
0: Turn off the lights, quick. It worked. He shot right past us. Now we'll double back and go out another route. I think everything's going to be all right now. We can be at my farm in less than an hour.

0: This place is really out in the wilderness, Mr. Wade.
1: You can stay here indefinitely till we figure out the next move. Just up this dirt road now, there's a big abandoned wheat silo on my grounds. It's down in a hollow where it can't be seen except from the air. And even then, the oak trees shield it. It'll hide you out there. Now we can leave the car here. We'll never be seen. Come on.
0: How did you ever find this place, Mr. Wade?
1: I've always liked seclusion. Came up here to get away from it all. There's the silo.
0: Well, it's certainly well hidden.
1: There's a small door around the side. Come on.
0: Yes, sir.
1: Oh! Careful of those bushes. It's hard to see them in the dark.
0: Do you suppose Philo will find us?
1: I assure you, Henry, that Mr. Philo will never find us here. Not in a million years. Here's the door.
0: It's pitch dark.
1: Hold my arm. I know the way. Just a few steps up, then another door.
0: Yes, sir. Steel. This is an unusual silo. Double walls, wood outside, steel inside.
1: Completely fireproof. An army couldn't wreck it. We're inside the inner shell. Careful. You're in a circular room. Stay here a moment. I'll go outside and see if the coast is clear. In a moment, your eyes will become accustomed to the darkness. I'll bring back some food and water.
0: Well, don't be long, Mr. Wade. This place gives me the willies.
1: I'll just be a moment.
0: Yes, sir. Mr. Wade. Mr. Wade. I swear I hear something. Mr. Wade. What's that? There is something. Good Lord. There's someone in here. It's locked. Oh, no. Oh, this must be a light switch. Oh, thank God. Oh, no. People. 10, 15, 20 of them. Mr. Wade! Help! Help!
2: Well, do you know good to shout, Henry?
0: Mr. Wade, where are you?
2: Outside, speaking over the intercom.
0: Mr. Wade, there are people in here. 15 or 20 of them. They're sitting like statues just staring at me.
2: They won't hurt you, Henry. They've all been drugged. They're even more helpless than you.
0: Yes, but who are they?
2: Permit me to introduce them, Henry. Since they're currently unable to introduce themselves. The gentleman seated before you is Dr. Paul Ahrens, the astro-mathematician.
0: Ahrens?
2: Next to him is Mr. Robert Simons, electronic engineer.
0: Name's on the list?
2: Yes. They've all been recruited for work with Professor Halsman's group on the moon.
0: On the moon? Then you're one of them?
2: Of course. You'll turn around, Henry. You'll recognize the drugged form of your old friend, Mr. Philo.
0: Philo? But I thought...
2: That he was part of the conspiracy? No, on the contrary. His stooping made it necessary for me to include him.
0: Yes, but the man in the window, the one who fired the shots.
2: An agent of mine, the pilot of this ship.
0: Ship? What ship?
2: This silo is a camouflage for a rocket launching platform. In a moment, the roof will slide back for the rocket's takeoff.
0: A rocket ship?
2: In exactly 70 hours, you and your companion will join Professor Otterburn on the moon.
0: But you can't do this to me.
2: We have done it, Henry.
0: No!
2: You see, there was another name omitted from that list, which I carelessly mixed up with your papers. That of Henry Timken.
0: No!
2: Bon voyage!
0: No, I won't let you do this!

Attention. Attention. Missing since 8 o'clock last night, the following persons. Timken Henry, age 45, height 5 feet 8, brown eyes, slightly balding.

0: Tonight, Dimension X has presented The Man in the Moon, an original story by George Lefferts. Featured players were Louis Van Ruten as Henry Timpkin and Santos Ortega as Wade. Your narrator was Norman Rose. Music by Albert Berman, engineer Bill Chambers. Dimension X is produced by Van Woodward and directed by Edward King. In a moment, we'll tell you about next week's show. And now, here is your Wheaties man, Frank Martin.
1: 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Yes, yes.
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18: 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Beware, the nightmares are just beginning.
19: Quiet, please. Quiet, please.

0: The American Broadcasting Company presents Quiet, Please, which is written and directed by Willis Cooper, and which features Ernest Chappell. Quiet, Please, for tonight, is called In the House Where I Was Born. Another year. Another year, and I've come back to the house where I was born. Every year I come back just before Decoration Day. It's pleasant some years. Some years, it's different. Everybody ought to go back once a year to the house where he was born. Just look around, then remember. And then go back to where he came from. The house where I was born is old and weather-beaten under the gray paint. And the old porch is gone. The big bay window where I used to sit and watch the snow on winter afternoons faces right out into the street now. And the wooden steps go right up from the sidewalk to the big double front door. The house was painted red when I lived there, red with white trimmings. And there was a big caladium plant in the front yard. Elephant ears, my grandmother used to call it. Remember those things? My brother and I used to pull them up and make umbrellas out of them, and Grandma'd jaw till our ears hurt. Can't even tell where the caladiums were. And the old woodshed, the two generations of us had carved our initials on. I remember CDO, 1884. And my brother's initials, 1905. And all the others. That's gone, too. And there was a dog. A little brown and white fox terrier. Her name was Trixie, wasn't it? So many years ago. Here was the living room. The front room, we called it. The round oak base burner with the eyes and glass in the doors where the coals glowed red of a winter's night. The couch in the corner. The table with the cracked marble top where the lamp sat. The round lamp with the yellow silk shade with a fringe. My brother and I reading the highly moral stories in Happy Days. And wishing we too could be big league baseball players like Fearless Frank and the Woodcuts. And on a spring night like this, just before Decoration Day, Mother, sitting at the rosewood organ under the picture of Pharaoh's horses, playing Battle Hymn of the Republic, and there'll be a hot time in the old town tonight, for the Spanish War wasn't so long ago. Then my father, that was battalion sergeant major, hadn't come back from Chickamauga. And the scent of white lilacs coming in the windows. And the white lilac bush that was her pride is long gone now. But I can smell the white lilacs tonight. And I can hear the clopping of horses' hoofs on the pavement outside. The pavement they put down the year I started the school. And in the shadows of this bare old room, a glow comes slowly to life. And there is the old lamp beaming cheerfully across the Brussels carpet. And the organ is playing. And I'm the little boy that looks up at her and plucks at her dress and begs, Mama, tell me a story.
1: Mama, tell me a story. Story, Mama.
2: What shall I tell you about tonight, son? Isn't it almost time for bed?
1: Story first, Mama, please.
2: Well, let me see. The stag at eve had drunk his fill, where danced the moon on Monan's rill. And deep his midnight lair had made in dark Benotni's hazel shade.
1: What's Monan's rill, Mama?
2: Why, it's a little brook. A little creek way up in Scotland in the Trossachs where Roderick Dhu lived.
1: Well, why did they call it Monan's rill, Mama?
2: Why, I suppose it was named after somebody named Monan, son.
1: Oh.
2: I suppose it's a very tiny little brook where the water is ever so cold. And it comes down from the tops of the mountains, through the glades, and the places where the stags live. And I suppose not very many people know where Monan's Rill really is. because it's very probably guarded by the little people and the fairies. And I don't think they like other people to come and drink at their rill.
1: Ah.
2: But they let the stag come every night if he wants to. And then he goes away. And the little people ride on his back wherever he's going. And then they wake him up in the morning. And he takes them back to the rill.
1: Does Monin come there, too?
2: No, I don't think so. Monin's gone from there ever so many years ago.
1: Doesn't anybody ever see him?
2: No.
1: Doesn't anybody know him, even?
2: I guess not.
1: That's awful.
2: Yes, it is, isn't it?
1: That's just about the awfulest thing that could happen, isn't it?
2: What, son?
1: Not having anybody know you.
2: Why, I hadn't thought of that, but...
1: Sing me, Mom.

0: grandmother's song fades, and the light grows dim, and I am in darkness again in the house where I was born. And this house where I was born is in a great city, and the wide streets are filled with crowds of people. And I remember again so many things. The thunder of the elevated railways overhead on a warm afternoon in the spring, and the open streetcar clanging its way up the street, and my father pointing and telling me that that's the first trip of the open streetcars up Broadway this summer. And a friendly policeman in a round-topped helmet spanking me jovially with his nightstick as we crossed the plaza on the way to the Central Park Zoo. And the house where I was born, weary and happy in the cool evening, climbing the brownstone steps into a high-ceilinged house with a fireplace in the front room, the great stairway, the long, inviting banisters, and a cat with a blue ribbon for a collar and the longest, sharpest claws in the world, and a telephone that you could talk even to Brooklyn with. The house where I was born. And now a sign on the front alongside the tall doors. A sign that says, Swedish Restaurant. Then still in the concrete sidewalk at the foot of the steps, the prints of my two shoes that I could span with a hand, and my initials, and the date, 1901. And I turn away from this house where I was born, for I've not done with my homeward journey yet. In the house where I was born, there is not one stone upon another, for the path of war led across its dooryard, and destruction followed for all the people who dwelt in it. But the scent of lilacs is strong in the evening air even here. And before my eyes, the scene of desolation dims, and the house where I was born lives again. It's a spring evening, and there seems to be music in the air. And I feel happiness is again, as I felt them that night when I first brought home my bride. What was her name? Have I forgotten?
1: Carry me across the threshold, my love.
0: Oh, darling. This is home.
1: A fine home. A wonderful home.
0: My people have lived here
1: since the 30 Years' War. You have told me that.
0: Well, they don't build houses like this anymore, my love. See, the walls.
1: All the stone from the quarry over there.
0: And the mortar. There is my great-great-great-grandfather's blood in that mortar.
1: Yeah, I know. He drew blood from his own arm and spilled it into the mortar so that there would always be something of him in the house.
0: Well, it was also a charm, you know, the witch woman.
1: I know. He paid her 3 silver pieces to tell him what to do to make the house stand forever.
0: How do you know so much about it?
1: Oh, you have told me so many times.
0: So I have. And real glass in the windows, too.
1: Yes, and the stove with the hand-painted tiles.
0: Yeah, there's not another one like it in the whole village.
1: And it's ours.
0: And we'll take it to America when we go.
1: Dearest, do you really want to go to America?
0: Why, of course I do. Well, you do, too. Don't you?
1: Could we not be happy here, we two?
0: Why, we could be happy anywhere, but in America.
1: I know, we will be rich and I'll have 2 dresses and someday we'll have a motor car even. But...
0: But what?
1: It's so far from this house where you were born and where I hoped our children would be born.
0: And the scent of lilacs is strong again in the air, as the voice of a beloved woman fades away into shadow and forgetfulness. And the house where I was born is swallowed up in the night. And I am alone again. And the house where I was born is adobe shack somewhere in the Texas panhandle. And the wide plains of the West stretch away endlessly beyond it. Now the corral gate is broken. And the bunkhouse roof is gone. And horned toads squat on the decrepit porch where I played cowboy and Indians. I look above the door. The brand is still there. The brand that looks in the early darkness like Raptor A. But it might be two up and two down or a running W. And there's a dry, dusty smell about the place, and an echo of almost forgotten songs quiver on the air. For the Chisholm Trail went right past our place, all the way from Belton up to the North Fork of the Canadian and Abilene. And I've seen white-faced ballers by the thousands go past our gate, heard the riders' voices in the hot noons and the long

0: and the long, slow song of horses' hoofs is music to the ears of a lost, forgotten Texan who never came back to stay to the house where he was born, to lay flowers on a grave up there on a little hill under the cottonwood tree. And the house where I was born is a sod-roofed cottage in the peat bog country of Ireland. And I am 19 and returned for a visit with the old folks after 3 years in America, where I've become all Yankee. And my brother and I sit before the door and talk at evening about the strangeness of the new world and its customs, and the customs of other people beyond the various seas. And it's this very day, 35 years ago, in 1914.
1: And I'm betting you there'll be war in Europe before the year is out, my lad.
0: Let's just talk.
1: Let's just talk to the start of every war the world has ever seen. Our Kaiserbill is just waiting for somebody to set the world alight. And it's many a good lad will come to his end of putting it out.
0: Well, we'll never get in it.
1: You mean the Americans?
0: Yes.
1: I don't know about that.
0: We're too far away. Let the English and the Germans fight it out.
1: All very well to say, but you'll see.
0: Well, you won't go.
1: I'm not so sure about that either.
0: Fight for the English?
1: Well, I wouldn't like that very much, sure enough. But there's some very good Irish regiments in the British Army. The Enniskillen Fusiliers, the Royal Irish Rifles, and the Dublin Fusiliers.
0: You stay out of it.
1: Oh,
0: well, you can't go and leave the old folks alone.
1: Well, if I was as young as you, now
0: I got it out. Well, you talk as if war's just around the corner.
1: And that's just exactly what I think, too.
0: Well, all right. But I'll be back in the States long before your war arrives. And I'll stay there, too. And I left the house where I was born, the smoky, damp little hut beside the road to the sea. And I have not seen it again, save when it comes decoration day time. And I go back, unbeknownst to my brother, and look in at the door to where he sits, an old man puffing his pipe alone by the peat fire. And once, it was long years ago, the village priest sat with him, and I heard my brother speak of me.
1: It could have been very different, Father, if my brother had come back from the war. Oh, he was a fine young lad, Father. And him and me, we could have done something with the place. But it's too late now.
0: And there was a day on the ranch in the Texas Panhandle when a tall young man in Levi's and high heel boots saddled and bridled a horse and said goodbye to an old man, shook hands with half a dozen cowhands and a Mexican cook, and rode away toward the railroad that was to be the first lap of a long, long journey. And I remember I turned and looked back at the house where I was born, and someone was singing an old

0: And here again in the house where I was born, I stand again beside the walls of stone mortared with the blood of my great-great-grandfather. And in my arms, I hold a weeping woman.
1: Don't go. Don't go and leave me.
0: But it'll be only for a little while, my dearest. Only till I can earn enough money to send for you.
1: I'll never see you again.
0: Oh, but you will. America really isn't so far away.
1: Across the seas. Across the seas.
0: For the sake. Dear, we've been through all this before. Now, be reasonable. In 6 months, a year.
1: No.
0: No, don't, darling.
1: Let us stay here, both of us. This is our home. This is the house where you were born.
0: Look at me, love.
1: My dearest.
0: I love you. It will be such a little while. You will come to America, and we'll be so happy and so rich. It's such a little time to wait. You know it is.
1: I love you.
0: And I kissed her. And I went away. And I have never seen the house where I was born, except in dreams. Dreams such as this dream tonight. When the ruins lift and form themselves for a little moment in the darkness. She came to America. And the day she arrived, I was drafted. I was never able to find her again. But then, she was never able to find me, either. In the house where I was born, there is no memory left of me. Only the two prints of a child's shoes in the concrete remain as a memorial that I once lived. The house where I was born has forgotten me. And the house where I was born, where my little brother and I played in the caladium bed, it has almost forgotten me too. There's a pack of yellowed letters somewhere in the house. Lost behind a beam in the attic, maybe. A pack of yellowed letters with soldier's mail in the place where the stamp should go. And my name and an APO number in the other corner. The letters are full of names like Albert, Massam, Chatham Court, Dead Man's Hill, Consonboy, Brabant. Names like the faded letters on an ancient palimpsest, obscured by newer names written over them. Omaha Beach. Bastogne. Okinawa. They're all names of places where men have died. And one day, they'll all be forgotten, please God. I remember one of those names. Those first names. I won't tell you the name of the town. A clean little town it was, with red-roofed houses. A dirty shambles in October 1918. I couldn't hear the shells from the 77s bursting in the streets. I couldn't hear what the chaplain was saying to me. I could just see a dirty-faced man in a helmet moving his lips as he bent over me. It was very quiet and very lonely. I didn't even hear the shell that killed him and the other man that was standing alongside him. It was quiet for a long, long time. And then I heard a little boy's voice. And I said to myself, why, I'm home. That's my voice. That night before Decoration Day, so many years ago. And it was.
2: tell me a story?
3: What shall I tell you about, son?
2: Story, Mama.
3: Well, let me see. The stag at eve had drunk his fill, where danced the moon on Monin's rill, and deep his midnight lair had made in dark Lenotne's hazel shade.
2: What's

0: suppose not very many people know where Monansville really is, because it's probably very closely guarded by the little people.
1: Maybe a good lad that'll come to his end putting out the
2: great... Across the sea! Across the sea! Oh,

They set a marble tomb above my shattered self, seeking to do me honor thus, to recompense the searing days, the crawling nights I died in. He lies here deep, the graven letters say. He lies here deep, unknown to all save God. Oh, sweet it is, they say. Oh, sweet it is to die the battle death. Yes, it is sweet, as gall is sweet and wormwood, so is death. I died. I felt the bitter fire, the cleaving steel, the pain. I am content. Yet I am weary in my sentiments. The sleep of death is not so very deep. Lately the spring has come, and yesterday a tiny root of some green thing has split the stones apart wherein I lie. Its tender, questing fingers seek my hand, as mine sought flowers on some yesterday forgot. Above my head, the hushed clang of arms, the measured tread of sentinels that guard my bed, forbid me sleep. My face is dim in eternity now. But once you knew me, perhaps you wept to hear that Sergeant Death had spoke my name. Is it you that I hear through the dust, oh my brother? Is it your little song that I hear, oh my mother? I in my tomb of marble, I in my tomb of stone, I am the chief of

I was content to lie here, masked in uncertainty, having the homage of all of you here in my marble tomb. I was content, I say. Yet now spring comes again as I saw it once before that day I died. Is it your hand that rests on the stone, oh my sister? Is it your tear that falls on the stone, oh my wife? I hear the trumpets now, the volleys sound, the sabers flash against a sun I may not know. I may not rise. I have my duty here, alone. I in my tomb of marble, I in my tomb of stone. I am the chief of them all. I am the chief of the dead.

0: quiet place for tonight was called In the House Where I Was Born. It was written and directed by Willis Cooper, and Ernest Chappell was the man who spoke to you.
1: Others in the cast were Betty Raggi, Cecile Roy, Gladys Tavisky, and J. Pat O'Malley. Special music for Quiet Please is by Albert Berman. 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
1: Tonight, we escape to Yucatan with a man and woman who dare defy the curse of the ancient priests of Maya to find a hidden jungle shrine and millions in jewels and gold. As Les Crutchfield and Paul Pierce tell it in The Golden Snake.
3: It was mid-morning of the fourth day south from New Orleans when the rusty little freighter Curry Blady dropped a hook a mile off the port of Progreso and the broad-beamed tender warped alongside. The port itself and the jungled peninsula of Yucatan beyond lay in steamy lethargy beneath an early blazing tropic sun. I was in a hurry. I wanted customs clearance as quickly as possible for myself and the helicopter I brought with me. Then I wanted a few bottles of that subtly bitter beer that they brew in Monterey. My mysterious employer, Dr. Conrad, was waiting at the Itza Hotel in Merida, 24 miles inland. But in heat like this, he could wait a few hours longer.
4: I beg your pardon.
3: Well.
4: I presume you're Stephen Lane.
3: Yeah, good presumption. You're right.
4: Well, I'm Gail Barry.
3: Hello, Gail.
4: I'm Dr. Conrad's secretary.
3: Oh? I begin to see how the jungle might have certain compensations.
4: Oh, you better slow down, Mr. Lane. You're going pretty fast, even for a pilot.
3: Helicopter pilot. Not so much on speed, but I do a lot of hovering, especially around green-eyed girls and cold bottles of beer. Would the former like to join me over the ladder?
4: I hope you can hang on to that sense of humor. You'll need it before this is over.
3: Before what's over?
4: A little late for curiosity, isn't it? You've already taken the job.
3: Yeah, sure. I was flat broke. Won that $1,500.

0: $1,000 check of Conrad's went through the Miami bank like grease lightning. I pulled out my curiosity and cut its throat.
1: But now it's beginning to revive. Is that it?
0: I'm sorry, baby. I didn't know this was a state secret.
1: It isn't. You were hired to fly Dr. Conrad from Merida to a destination within a 200-mile radius and return for a fee of $5,000. What's secret about it?
0: Purpose of this trip, for one thing.
1: To visit ancient Mayan ruins buried in the jungle and only accessible by helicopter. Dr. Conrad is an archaeologist.
0: Must be a fairly profitable racket.
1: No, there's no profit in it at all.
0: No?
1: But, Steve, you said you were broke. Would a lot of money interest you? A lot more than $5,000?
0: How much more?
1: 100 times that much.
0: Yeah? Yeah, I'd be interested. So?
1: Check through customs. And let's have that bottle of beer.
0: We had the beer, all right. But we didn't have any more conversation about money. Gail was beautiful, vivacious, and talkative, but on that subject, she clammed up tight. But at certain times and with certain people, money isn't everything. It was 5 o'clock in the afternoon before we took off in the helicopter and flew south to Merida and Dr. Conrad.
2: You can look down from this balcony, Mr. Lane, and there lies the town of Merida, all silver in the moonlight. And you think it is nothing unusual, perhaps, but the town is Spanish, and beyond it is the jungle. And the jungle is still pure Mayan.
0: Unconquered, old, and wise. Yeah, I've heard that theory before, Dr. Conrad.
2: And you disagree with it, perhaps?
0: I don't know. I've been watching some of the natives around the hotel here this evening, and there is something about their expression or their eyes. I don't know.
2: Well, I've spent my life studying them, and I do know, Mr. Lane. The Mayans are one of the oldest and strangest races on the face of the earth. The jungle out there swallowed up their pyramids and their temples long ago. And the Spanish conquerors destroyed their records and writings. But they still speak the language and they still remember. I think it's something in their eyes, as you noticed.
0: About the trip that we're going on, is it to one of these ruined temples or pyramids?
2: Yes.
0: Where?
2: South and east, more or less. Within 200 miles of here. We'll have to follow landmarks.
0: You've been there before, then?
2: Yes. There are no trails and no water. Snakes, army ants, fever. Average progress is 2 miles a day.
0: And I assume that the purpose of the trip is archaeological exploration?
2: Of course, Mr. Lane. I would have no...
1: Dr. Conrad, I checked the invoices for the equipment. They're all correct. I left them in your room.
2: Fine. Thank you, Miss Barry. I'll sign them later.
1: All right, Dr. Conrad. I'll be in my room if you want me for anything. Good night, Mr. Lane.
0: Oh, good night, Miss Barry. Look, Dr. Conrad, I think it's about time you told me the real purpose of this trip.
2: But I did tell you. What makes you think that there
0: Look, were... look, $5,000 is too much money for a 3-day flying trip to look over some ruins. So?
2: Mr. Lane, can you keep your mouth shut?
0: That depends.
2: There'll be more in it than $5,000 if it goes all right.
0: Illegal, I suppose?
2: No, but dangerous. More dangerous than you can ever imagine.
0: What kind of danger?
2: From the Mayans. This involves a violation of the most sacred shrine in their history. The theft of their most sacred object. One they won't even admit exists.
0: Oh, treasure hunt, huh?
2: Not a hunt, Mr. Lane. I've seen the object. I know where it is.
0: Is, Miss Barry in on this?
2: She's merely the secretary of a scientific expedition. You and I are the only ones who know different.
0: What about the men who were with you before?
2: They were interested only in the ruins. They never saw the treasure.
0: Yeah, but they do know the location of the place.
2: No, Mr. Lane. Not anymore.
0: Well, why not?
2: Because all four of them are dead.
1: Yes, I can also tell you why Dr. Conrad didn't want to talk about it, Steve. It's because of that obsession of his. That fear of the Mayans and their vengeance.
0: Yeah, but you feel it yourself. You told me earlier.
1: No. Not fear. Something else. Something deeper. Oh, Steve, please, get out of my room now. If Dr. Conrad found you in here, it would ruin everything.
0: Honey, look, if I'm going to play games, I've got to know the odds.
1: But I've already told you Dr. Conrad had nothing to do with their deaths.
0: I know. Four fatal accidents within a year. What kind of accidents?
1: Different kinds. The first one happened 6 months after the joint expedition. Dr. Bentley and the original pilot took off from Merida and crashed in the jungle 10 miles from town. They were both killed. The native guide got out with a broken leg.
0: I see.
1: 2 months later, Dr. Pelton started overland through the jungle. A week out of Merida, he was bitten by a snake and died at one of the native Chicle camps.
0: And the other man?
1: His name was Dr. Blom. He tried to come north from Guatemala by canoe and was drowned when it capsized.
0: Oh, by himself, was he?
1: No. His native guide recovered the body.
0: Native guide. In every case, it was a Mayan native in at the death, you might say.
1: Yes. That's what worries Dr. Conrad.
0: Look, were all of these men trying to get back to that same temple?
1: I think so.
0: Because of the treasure?
1: Probably. They knew they'd found the long-lost temple of Kukulkan. And they knew the legends.
0: All right. Where do you fit in?
1: What's the difference, Steve? You don't mind, do you?
0: Mine? I like it. I also like to know the score.
1: I'll do better by you than Conrad would. Much better.
0: All right, baby. I'll buy that. Only there's one thing. Conrad hasn't told this to anybody before. How did you find out?
1: From my father, Steve. Before he was drowned in a river in Guatemala. My real name is Blom.
0: Yeah, I'd figured. Even though she'd never been to Yucatan before, she'd learned enough Mayan history and legend from her father to worm her way into Conrad's employ. The treasure, whatever it was, belonged to her as much as to Conrad. And given halfway even odds, I'd rather play Gale's game any day in the week and twice on Sundays. I lay on the hammock in my room for an hour, I guess. The lamp out, the moonlight splotching silver patterns through the bamboo slats of the blinds. I smoke one cigarette after another while I try to fit all the pieces into place. I was tired, but I'd had several drinks at Johnny Walker that I'd brought along, and I wasn't asleep, that's for sure. So I don't know why I didn't hear the door open.
3: Please do not be alarmed, Senor Lane.
0: Huh?
3: Lie still, make no outcry, and listen. You will not be harmed.
0: For some odd reason, I couldn't move. I couldn't cry out. It took great effort just to turn my head and look at him.
3: It is our desire to warn you because you are not aware of the thing you dare to do. Dr. Conrad knows, and he deserves no warning.
0: In the scattered moonlight, I could see very little of his face except the eyes. The eyes of a Mayan. They seem very wise and 1,000 years old, like the eyes of newborn babies.
3: I say to you once and only once, go not to the temple of Kukulkan.
0: There seemed to be a strange music playing far off.
3: The plumed serpent of gold must lie hidden for 5,000 years. And the time is not yet. To alter the time is to die.
0: For just an instant, the moonlight shifted. And I saw the golden band around his forehead, raised in the front and fashioned into the feathered head of a snake.
3: You have been warned, Senor Lane. I go.
0: Closing of the door seemed to break the spell, and I lunged for the pistol on the table beside my bed. Only it wasn't a bed, it was a hammock. Oh, confound!
4: Senor Lane!
0: Oh.
4: Senor Lane, is anything wrong?
0: Oh!
4: Senor Lane!
0: Come on in!
5: I was passing along the hall, I heard a noise.
0: Who are you, anyway?
5: Oh, Rudolfo Moreno. I am the night clerk.
0: Look, did you see the man who came out of my door just before the noise?
5: What, senor? No one came out.
0: What?
5: Well, I was only a few feet away. The hall is well lighted.
0: But there was someone in here. I saw him. I heard him talking. He was a Mayan.
5: Señor Lane, sometimes one from the north requires a day or two for becoming accustomed to the tropics, and I must tell you, the beer in Mexico is a little more strong than you may think.
6: No, wait a minute.
5: So you sleep now, we talk about it mañana, eh? Buenas noches, señor. Buenas noches.
0: There wasn't much point in doing anything but follow the night clerk's advice. I couldn't very well go to Conrad and tell him a mysterious Mayan had come to my room to warn me, when the clerk had sworn he'd seen no one. I didn't see how Gail could help much. I didn't want to worry her without some definite reason. So, after a long time, I grew drowsy and fell asleep.
4: Señor Lane, wake up. It is I, Moreno. Wake up, señor.
6: All right. Wait a minute. What is it, Moreno? What's wrong?
5: Your friend, señor. El Dr. Conrad. He's hurt, I think.
6: What? What do you mean?
5: Well, I hear him cry out. I go for help, but it was too late, señor. He is...

0: In just a moment, we will return you to the second act of Escape. But first, Molly Goldberg's warm-hearted approach to life has gotten her into mix-ups over and over. But this Saturday night, Molly really shoots the works. Molly and Jake have planned a motor trip to Florida. But when the people who've been invited to ride along get together, Grand Central Station couldn't hold them all. What happens to the trip? Be listening this Saturday night when the Goldbergs bring their warm, rich humor to most of these same CBS stations. And now, for the second act of Escape!
1: I went with a night clerk to Dr. Conrad's room. Met the local physician who'd been called to the hotel. Told him to go ahead with whatever arrangements were necessary. There seemed nothing else to do. Dr. Conrad had died in his bed, apparently unmolested. His room was undisturbed, and Moreno, who from his desk had a clear view the length of the hall, said that no one had entered or left. Apparent cause of death, heart failure. But in a room, a half hour later, Gail disagreed with such a simple verdict.
2: Nothing wrong with his heart, Steve. He died of fright. Sheer fright. I know he did.
1: All right, honey. All right. But what caused the fright?
2: The Mayans. Maybe the same one you said came to your room.
1: No, I'm not sure whether anyone did or not. Maybe the night clerk was right. Maybe I imagined it.
2: He is a native, you know.
1: Another Mayan, huh? Well, I could have been dreaming. No, or drunk. I don't know.
2: It won't work, Steve. How could you have dreamed up the gold band he wore on his head? The same band worn by the high priest of Kukulkan 1,000 years ago.
1: I don't know. I don't know. That's what gets me.
2: Had you even heard of the plumed serpent of gold before?
1: No, no.
2: Or the 5,000 years of hiding?
1: No, of course not.
2: They're all a part of Mayan legend, Steve. You had to learn them somewhere.
1: Gail, you said Conrad had an obsession. What about you?
2: I don't know. Before I came to Yucatan, I had only one idea. To get my share of that treasure one way or another. Mayan legends were nothing more than that. But down here, it's different. Things touch you somehow. Inside.
1: You mean you're scared, isn't that it?
2: Not exactly. It's something deeper. I don't know.
1: And against that something deeper, there are how many dollars?
2: Around 2 million, I think. From things Dr. Conrad let slip.
1: How did he plan to dispose of the thing?
2: Oh, there's a buyer in Mexico City. No questions asked. Conrad wanted his name kept out of it.
1: Native vengeance again, eh?
2: Yes.
1: Look, will this buyer deal with us?
2: Of course. Why should he care who brings it?
1: Do you know the landmarks of the pyramid? This temple of Kukulkan?
2: Yes, but... Steve, I am not sure, but...
1: Look, honey, look. I've got a helicopter out there at the edge of town. Within 200 miles is a fortune for the taking. Baby, I've been broke too much of my life to back down from a few pipe dreams and a heart attack. How about it, baby, huh?
2: Oh, it's no fun to be broke.
1: Yeah, but it might be a lot of fun if we weren't.
2: You're awfully hard to resist.
1: Oh, I hope so, baby. Because I've got some other ideas, too, you know. What do you say?
2: Oh, if I said no, I'd... be a fool, I suppose.
1: Well, then don't say it. We'll both be over the jitters by morning. And one thing, we won't have to worry about accidents. Our expedition won't have any Mayans along.
2: Oh, Steve. I told you Dr. Blom was my father. He met my mother in Mexico City. She died right after I was born. But she came originally from Yucatan. And she was a Mayan.
1: Can you tell now, Gail? Are you sure this is it? We won't land if you're not.
2: I think so. There's the old stone roadbed in the jungle to the south. The pyramid runs southeast-northwest. The temple ruins are at the north. The jungle has grown up over the west slope. All the landmarks check, Steve. This is it.
1: All right, honey, hang on. We're going down. The Mayans didn't know it, but when they built these pyramids flat top, they were getting ready for the helicopters. We're down.
2: It's terribly quiet, isn't it, Steve?
1: Yeah, especially after hearing that egg beater for the last 3 hours. Well, may as well have a look. Come on, jump, baby. I'll give you a hand.
2: Thanks.
1: Well, I've certainly let the old place run down.
2: It's lain here like this for more than 1,000 years, Steve. Full moons and dark moons, rains, lightning, sun and wind. Nothing moving. Only the jungle growing and growing and creeping up over it.
1: Hey, now, baby, relax.
2: We shouldn't have come here at all. We are only interlopers, strangers, not wanted.
1: Well, maybe they like us better when we're rich, huh?
2: There's no use joking about it, Steve. I think you feel it, too. We are in some terrible danger here, some kind we've never known before. It's like we're being watched. Only there are no watchers.
1: Well, not unless you count that parrot there in the lianas.
2: A parrot. A feathered bird. A feathered snake.
1: Now, look, yeah, look, we've talked this all out. We're here now. We're going to go through with it. I admit that I feel just as... Well, this morbid talk of yours isn't helping anything.
2: I'm sorry, Steve. I feel so strange. Oh, it's just nerves. Forget it.
1: Okay, baby. It's a deal. Come on. Let's go find that cave. Gail had learned from Dr. Conrad that the treasure lay in a chamber inside the pyramid, reached by a tunnel which opened somewhere along the west face. In the length of rope he'd specified in the equipment, we knew about how far down the west face. So we started working our way along at that level. Gail carried the rope, flashlights, and a hacksaw, while I swung a machete against the lush growth of jungle that made every yard of progress a measure of hard work and sweat. It was late afternoon before I slashed through a green thicket of banana palms and saw it before me. Black and forbidding. Framed in hieroglyphic stone was the squat square mouth of the tunnel. Its floor was paved with bricks velveted in green moss, undertrodden for centuries. A cool draft floated out against the jungle, heat inviting and repelling. Gail and I looked at one another for a long moment, saying nothing. And then, flashlights in hand, we walked into the tunnel. Careful, honey, careful. Ceiling's low in places.
2: I'm watching, Steve. There may be snakes.
1: Our boots ought to protect us. Seems to be widening out a little.
2: I think maybe... Yes. There's a room right ahead, Steve.
1: Good. Wonder if there's anybody home.
2: Steve, don't joke, please.
1: No, I'm sorry, honey. Hey, here we are.
2: Oh, it's a big room.
1: Yeah. I'll say it is, and I wonder where it's...
2: Steve! Swing your light over there. Look.
1: On a raised stone dais in the center of the cave, gleaming and glittering in the blaze of our lights, was a great figure wrought in plates of pure gold. A massive golden snake, studded in jewel with feathers of cut emerald.
2: Steve, it's Kukulkan, the plumed serpent of gold.
1: $2 million, baby. $3 million is closer, maybe four. Why, the gold alone and those emeralds.
2: Let's go now. Now, Steve, before it's too late.
1: It must weigh a ton. Now I see why Conrad included hacksaws in the equipment. Here, honey, you owe my light.
2: What are you going to do?
1: Old money bags has to be cut up before we can pack them out. May as well see how much of a job it'll be.
2: Steve! No!
1: Yeah, what's the matter?
2: There's something here. Something old and wise and powerful. It's watching us. I can feel it.
1: Oh, now wait, baby, don't...
2: Anyway, it's really too late to do anything today. We've seen it now, Steve. Let's leave it just the way it is. Just until tomorrow. It's almost dark now. Please. Please, Steve.
1: All right, girl, all right. Come on, let's get out of here. I pitched our camp on the level top of the pyramid, not far from the helicopter, spread our sleeping bags and built a fire on a pile of stones. It was dark by the time we'd eaten, and a round full moon flooded the ruins and the miles of empty jungle with an eerie light. I lay back and I watched Gail sitting across the fire from me, staring into the strange night, lost in her own thoughts. An odd thing had happened while I was gathering rocks for the fireplace. I'd lifted a large flat stone and found under it a golden band like the one worn by the Mayan who'd come to my room. Gail had put it on her head without a word, and it fit perfectly. She still wore it, and now and then the polished gold caught flashes of light from the fire and from the moon. It was very late when I drifted off to sleep. It must have been a sound that woke me. But I think it was the odor that seeped into my sleep. That was it, the odor, pungent, aromatic, and for a moment, unidentifiable. And then I came suddenly awake, saw by the fire's embers that Gail's sleeping bag was empty. I sprang to my feet. At the moment, I recognized the odor of raw gasoline, saw the dark surface of the helicopter glistening and wet in the moonlight, and saw Gail walking toward it with a flaming stalk of dry thatch in her hand. Gail, what are you doing? No, stop it! She paid no attention, stood like a sleepwalker watching the burning plane she'd set afire, the golden band gleaming on her forehead. Then I was running, stumbling headlong toward her. Gail, come back, Gail! She didn't hear me. She moved slowly away, looking towards something that I couldn't see beyond the fire. Nor did I see the vine that caught my foot and sent me crashing onto the sharp rock. I lay there on the ground, unable to move, half blinded by concussion. By the blood that ran into my eyes, I tried to call out again and could make no sound. I could see Gail moving away past the burning plane, swaying as she walked, trance-like and alien. I seemed to hear again the weird music of Merida far off somewhere in the night. And then, in truth or in delirium, in the shadows, past the fire, I saw them. Saw them waiting for Gail. They were clothed in white, and their eyes were Mayan, wise and old and powerful. And on each forehead gleamed a golden band, the high priests of Kukulkan.
3: Senor, you feel better now, no?
1: Better? I don't know. Who are you?
3: Only a poor farmer, senor.
1: Farmer, where am I?
3: In my casa, senor. You have been very ill from a bad wound to the head.
1: But how did I get here?
3: 3 days ago, you come from the jungle, fell at my door. I take care of you.
1: Oh, thank you. Thank you very much.
3: Sometimes you fight with me, say crazy words. But I know it is only the head is broken.
1: I was running. I fell against a rock. I just can't remember much after that.
3: No matter, senor. Tomorrow I take you to Merida.
1: To Merida? But how can you?
3: But so simple. In my cart with the burro. It is only 7 miles.
1: 7 miles? But I was 200 miles from here.
3: Ken Savi, senor, 3 days ago you come out from the jungle.
1: Tell me something. Are you a Mexican?
3: Pues, senor, I am a citizen of Mexico, but by birth, I am Mayan.
1: I have flown 5 times since into Yucatan, into the dark lands and the uncharted jungles. I've searched through tumbled ruins, moss-grown, rotted. I built fires on ancient pyramids at night and cried aloud to the silent moon. But never again found the temple of Kukulkan, nor the plumed serpent of gold, nor a beautiful girl named Gail. And I know I never will.
0: Escape is produced and directed by William N. Robson. Tonight we have presented The Golden Snake, adapted for radio by Les Crutchfield from an original story by Paul Pierce. Featured in the cast were Anthony Barrett as Steve Lane, Jeanette Nolan as Gail Berry, and John Hoyt as Dr. Conrad. Also heard were Rick Vallon, Harry Bartell, and Paul Freese. Special music arranged and played by Ivan Dittmars. Next week...
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0: Next week, we escape with an exciting tale of fear, intrigue, and danger on one of the most colorful rivers of the world, as John and Gwen Bagney tell it in The Shanghai Document. 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

0: sustain. I am the dweller in the house of bread.
1: I'm Scott Bishop. I create fantasies for the radio. I write weird stories for magazines. I write books on strange subjects. Authors who do these things sometimes attract odd happenings. I don't ask listeners to believe my stories. I do not expect you to believe what I'm going to tell you now. As I was sitting alone at my typewriter one evening, plotting in my mind an outline for a story, my room was quiet. There was a soft, spicy odor of incense being wafted in from some other portion of the house. An organ was playing softly somewhere in the distance. That was when I fell asleep. And in my dream, I found myself alone high on a precipice, the highest in all creation, where I could observe with a naked eye all the far-flung wonders of the universe, where I could overlook that common clay that mankind calls the earth. And as I watched high on that vantage point,
2: why do you sigh, my son?
1: Hmm? Oh, I thought I was alone.
2: Are any of us ever alone?
1: No, I suppose we're not. But it's so desolate up here, so far from anything else. And I seem to be searching for something.
2: Could it be, my son, that the reason is you are searching for the truth?
1: The truth. What is the truth?
2: You ask that? Then asking, you surely must not know.
1: The truth. Is it some vague, inconsequential thing? Some mythical nothingness? Some non-existent wishfulness?
2: Truth, my son, is neither inconsequential, nor vague, nor mythical.
1: If I could only believe that.
2: You can believe it, if you will.
1: Can one believe something he's never seen?
2: Perhaps.
1: You think me a cynic, don't you, sir?
2: I haven't said I do.
1: Nor have you denied it.
2: My son, look upon me. What do you see?
1: Why, a man like myself. A little older, perhaps.
2: And perhaps wiser.
1: I make no boast of any wisdom I might have.
2: I am the way and the truth and the light.
1: What was that?
2: Merely words spoken by a man who was about to die.
1: I know. The Bible.
2: The Bible.
1: The way and the truth and the light. If I could only find them.
2: You will find them if you look far enough.
1: Who are you?
2: I am just a man.
1: But your name?
2: It is a very common name. You'll find it in any city directory or telephone book.
1: Then why do you conceal it?
2: I don't conceal it. My name is Word.
1: I can't agree that it's such a common name.
2: Nor could you agree that it is unusual?
1: No.
2: Names are such temporary things. You can say to me, my name is Bishop. And there is no way for me to know whether you are good or evil, religious or atheistic, learned or ignorant, an emperor or a beggar.
1: But you've told me more about yourself than just your name.
2: Have I?
1: But haven't you? Just a moment ago, you reminded me that your greater age has made you wiser than I.
2: Well?
1: If you're so much wiser, perhaps you can tell me where to find what I seek.
2: Where to find the truth?
1: The truth. The light, peace, happiness, contentment. All those things man wants so eagerly, yet seldom finds in sufficiency.
2: He only fails to find them, my son, because he is blind to them.
3: Then they are real? They do exist?
2: I have said that they do.
3: Then I beg of you to help me find them. I beg of you.
2: That, my son, I cannot do. For it is given no one to help another find those things which you seek. You must search them out in your own way. You must exert your own efforts in discovering them.
3: But can't you tell me anything? Anything at all?
2: I would like nothing better than to disclose everything to you. But this much I can say.
3: Yes?
2: If you are sincere in wishing to find the truth, if you really desire to know the way of light and happiness and peace, if you would know the road to all these majestic things, then seek you the house of bread. Remember, the house of bread. Seek you the house of bread.
3: But wait. Wait, I say. Come back. Don't leave me now. Where is that house? Where will I find it? Where will I find the house? Tell me, O wise one. Where will I find the house of bread?
1: I've already told you I was dreaming. I make no secret of that. At first, I didn't tell my dream to anyone. Instead, I cherished it. Gave it many hours of deep thought and serious contemplation. I didn't even tell Sonia, not at first. I gave much thought to the things the man on the mountaintop had said to me. Those lines he quoted from a book almost as old as Christianity itself. And the house of bread. Where was it? Could I find it? I resolved to try, so I went to my boss.

0: Are you trying to tell me, Bishop, that you're leaving?
1: Regretfully, yes.
0: But your work, your future.
1: I wonder, sir, if there is a future.
0: Well, Bishop, what in tarnation has come over you? You've got a great future. Your books are selling like peanuts at a circus. Here's a wire from Fantastic Periodicals. They want a contract for a series of 12 short stories about the supernatural. That's $3,000. $250 apiece. That's not hay. Oh, good Lord, man. Are you out of your mind? Why, think of the years you've spent building up the reputation you've got. Think of those years you studied Greek and Latin and philosophy during the day and wrote cheap sensational nonsense for the pulps at night to earn your education. And think of the trunk full of rejection slips you got from the slicks before you made the grade. Think of the money you've spent on travel and research. And...
1: That's just it, boss. I am thinking of all those things. So what? So I've worked hard and maybe I'm a success. Who can say?
0: Maybe you're a success. Maybe you're a success. Well, if you do leave, where are you going?
1: I'd be glad to answer that if I possibly could.
0: You mean you won't tell me?
1: I mean I don't know.
0: Bishop, I'll tell you what I'll do. You take a vacation. Yeah, that's it. A rest. A week. 10 days. 2 weeks. Take as much time as you like. Then, when you come back, boy, you'll feel better.
1: I don't think it's going to be that easy.
0: Oh, Bishop, what in the name of heaven's come over you? Don't you think you at least owe me an explanation?
1: Yes, I guess I do. I owe anyone an explanation as you.
0: Well, some satisfaction in that, at least.
1: Well, it's like this. It all happened about 3 weeks ago, out at my study. I had a story to write for the radio, the Egyptian mummy thing. While I was trying to come up with a reasonable plot, I drifted off to sleep. Telling Sonia was different. The difference between telling her and the boss was like the difference between saying, I love you, to an actress on the stage and the same thing to the girl you adore. It was pleasant and soothing because Sonia understood. Sonia understands everything. She wouldn't be Sonia if she didn't. That's the way it is, Sonia.
2: Well, my darling, when are we leaving California? Scott, you look so strange. Didn't you think I'd want to go along?
1: But, Sonia, you want to seek it too?
2: What better thing could I do?
1: Oh, yes, I might have known you'd wish to go along.
2: Do you mind so much?
1: Mind? Well, no, of course not. But the journey may be a long one.
2: I love long journeys.
1: And a difficult one.
2: I've always been used to difficulties.
1: It may take us to far-off places.
2: But I adore far-off places.
1: And it may end only in disappointment.
2: Haven't we shared many a disappointment, Scott?
1: Yes, indeed we have. I can think of no one I'd rather make the journey with.
2: Thank you, darling. When do we leave?
1: Well, whenever the house trailer has been remodeled and the car cylinders have been ground.
2: Where do we go first?
1: I don't know for certain.
2: It reminds me of Sir Galahad looking for the Holy Grail. Did he know where he was to begin his search?
1: More or less, I suppose.
2: Well, do you know where to start looking for the House of Bread?
1: Darling, I haven't the slightest idea where to begin.
2: Dearest, what do you suppose the man named Word meant by the House of Bread?
1: Yeah, I've asked myself that time and time again.
2: Surely not a real house.
1: No, I think not. Sonia, that phrase symbolizes something. But what?
2: Well, perhaps we shall find out someday.

That was when we decided to go seeking a house of bread. As I look back on it now, I don't blame the boss for thinking I was balmy. Here we were, Sonia and I, two supposedly sane, sensible people throwing up everything, kit and caboodle, and taking out to look for something more vague and unknown than Shangri-La or Arcadia or Nirvana, some other synonymous place. And all because of dream.

So we had the house trailer remodeled and the automobile repaired, and we drew our money from the banks and started out. It was the 21st day of May, my birthday, about 6 o'clock in the morning. I gathered up the morning newspapers on the way out of the house, breathed in some of the fragrant California atmosphere. Sonia wanted to stop at the used bookshop on Pacific Avenue, so we drove through the spacious Long Beach streets until we came to the place opposite the post office. Sonia bought 7 travel books and a back issue of a magazine that contained one of my better stories. She said she wanted to drive around Rainbow Pier once, so we did. Then we scooted over to L.A., picked up Highway 66, and drove to Las Vegas. We stayed in a tourist cabin at Boulder that night. Bright and early the next day, we drove over to the dam. As we began driving through the mountains out of the place, I noticed Sonia laboriously riding in a small but bold

0: What's that, dear?
1: A 5-year diary. I thought we should log our trip. Perhaps we'll assemble enough material for you to write another book.
0: If we log our trip, my sweet, you'll have to do it. Me, I'd write an IOU with a pencil.
1: Oh, I've already started to keep it, Scott. Here, listen. May 21st. We left Long Beach at 7 a.m. and were out of Los Angeles by 10:30. The trip across the desert was uneventful, but quite pleasant, and we arrived at Las Vegas, Nevada, around... May 22nd, Flagstaff, Gallup, Albuquerque. May 23rd, Amarillo, Oklahoma City, Tulsa.
0: Kansas City, St. Louis, Chicago.
1: Philadelphia, Washington, New York City.
0: May 30th. We sail today from Pier 17 for London aboard the SS America. As we stood at the ship's rail together, Sonia and I, we wondered just why we decided to leave the good old United States behind. Did something tell us our goal was far beyond the sea?

0: We have spent the past few days in London. It is now June 27th. We have seen the River Thames, London Bridge, Trafalgar Square, Downing Street, Westminster Abbey, Buckingham Palace, Piccadilly Circus, many other points of interest. We were especially attracted by a place called the Light of the World. But the people we asked there, and everywhere else, had never heard of the House of Bread.
1: July 16th. We're about to leave Paris for Madrid. Sonia and I sought diligently in this city of pleasure for the place the man called word named to me. We searched everywhere. The magnificent Bois de Boulogne, boulevards, everywhere we could go. We did Eiffel Tower and the Louvre and Cardinal Richelieu's Palais Royal, the Cathedral of Notre Dame, Grand Opera House, the Arc of Triumph. Then we were attracted to the Place de la Concorde, which is called the Place of Peace. And we thrilled for a moment because we thought our search was ended. But when we asked about the House of Bread, folks only laughed at us.

July 30th, Madrid, where there are two classes of people, those who go to bed after 3 a.m. and those who get up before 4. No Spaniard had ever heard of the House of Bread.

0: Morocco, August 20th. Mingling with the Moors and Arabs, wandering up narrow, crooked, dirty streets, through shabby buildings and unkept markets, all with a general aspect of dilapidation and extreme neglect.
1: Tripoli, September 15th. Sponge fisheries, ostrich feathers, gold, ivory, rugs, and the ruins of a triumphal arch erected to Marcus Aurelius.

0: Cairo, Egyptians, Arabs, Nubians, and Turks in a city of mosques, high stone houses, barred windows, stately turrets and domes rising above the surrounding dirt and squalor, and the temple where tradition has it that God talked with Moses. No encouragement here either. The house the man Word spoke of is unknown. It is late October. November 6th.
1: November 16th.
0: November 26th.
1: December 5th.
0: December 15th.
1: December 25th. Jerusalem. The hill of Calvary, not far from the city gates, where once a humble man bearing a cross of misunderstanding and hate, far heavier than mere beams of wood, drank the last drop in the cup of human bitterness.
0: The city of God. City of David, Solomon, Cyrus, the Persian king.
1: Nebuchadnezzar, the Babylonian. Alexander the Great. Constantine the Great. Pontius Pilate.
0: Storm swoops down. Rain begins to fall. The newborn stars are hidden, all save one. There is one star to the east, quite close by. It scintillates through the gloom, through the downpour. Sends out its rays and engulfs us, enfolds us, becomes almost a part of us. And Sonia writes that we must follow the beam it sends pounding vigorously earthward. Sonia, let's go back. At least find shelter.
1: Scott, you're tired. We've tried to find shelter. It's strange. The lodgings are completely filled.
0: Then we'd best go back to Jerusalem instead of wandering about here in the darkness.
1: Here. There's some sort of a shelter here, Scott. Let's step inside a moment, shall we?
0: It's all right, dear.
1: There seems to be a light in here.
0: Yes. And there's someone here beside us.
1: Scott, look.
2: I bid you welcome, good people.
0: We beg your pardon. We thought this place was unoccupied.
2: No, do not go. You are welcome here.
0: I say, haven't we met before?
2: I believe we have.
0: Yes, we have. Now I remember. You're the one in my dream. Your name is Word.
2: In the beginning was the Word. And the Word was with God. And the Word was God.
0: The way and the truth and the light.
2: I am come, a light into the world, that whosoever believeth in me shall not abide in darkness.
0: The way and the truth and the light.
2: And lo, the angel of the Lord came upon them, and the glory of the Lord showed round about them, and said unto them, Fear not, for behold, I bring you good tidings of great joy.

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1: The sun was bright. The rain had gone. What was the significance of the House of Bread? We didn't learn that until later when I consulted the Britannica. I quote as it is written word for word. Bethlehem, a small town in Palestine, situated on a limestone ridge, 5 miles south of Jerusalem, a city called by the Hebrews the House of Bread.
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0: And now let us join old Nancy, Witch of Salem, and Satan, her wise black cat.
1: Hannah, I'm 10 years old I be today.
2: Yes, sir. Hannah, I'm 10 years old. Satan. A lot of folks have been writing us letters asking how old Nancy got to be such a nice ripe age. You said it, Satan. The hull answer to that question is that we knows magic charm. I wears a iron ring to keep away rheumatics. There's always an onion hanging over my door to drive off chills and fevers. And round my neck, I wears a potent talisman made during the increase of the moon, which protects me from all accidents. A body who takes care of her health with powerful spells like them is bound to reach 118 year, like I just turned today. That's right, Satan. Another reason for me living so long is that I never tells a lie, which proves there's no truth in the saying that the good dies young. Well, we got another cheerful little bedtime story for you now. If you'll just turn out them lights and make it nice and dark. That's it. Now draw up to the fire and gaze into embers. Gaze into them deep, and soon you'll see four people at the door of a fine big house. Soon you'll learn about the hairy monster. That's our tale for tonight. The hairy monster.

0: Here we are. Now, just a moment till I find the light switch.
1: Hurry, Mr. Weeks.
2: Gosh, yes.
1: We're terrible excited.
0: I have it. Now, look at the inside of your new home.
1: Oh,
2: gee whiz.
1: Barbara.
0: Like it?
1: Oh, it's heavenly.
2: A regular mansion.
1: Perfectly scrumptious.
0: And it's all yours, Miss Turner. House, grounds, and furnishings. That is, if you'll carry out the conditions of Mrs. Hawker's will and live here continuously for 1 year, beginning tonight.
2: If she'll live here. Ha! Try and get you away, eh, perhaps?
1: Well, I'll say so. After you and Aunt Maggie and I have had to live in two rooms and a kitchenette all our lives. Oh, doesn't it just seem as though we're dreaming?
3: My, my. I can hardly believe it.
0: It's true, all right.
4: Look, Bad. Mr. Weeks has even had a telephone put in for
0: it. I've had the place set in order as though I was moving in myself. Doesn't look like a house that's been closed and tenantless for 5 years.
1: Well, it's just perfect. Everything.
3: Absolutely. Scrumptious.
2: I'm going to get our baggage from the car so I'll have nothing to do but explore. I'm going over the place from cellar to attic.
5: Rodney, don't forget to bring in my hat box and umbrella.
4: I won't, Aunt Maggie.
1: Aunt Maggie, just look at these gorgeous window curtains. Real lace.
5: My, my. But the kitchen is what I want to see. That's my special bailiwick, Mr. Weeks. Where is it?
0: You'll find it at the end of this hall, Miss Domner.
5: Excuse me. I've got to have a look at the kitchen before I do another thing.
1: Oh, we're all so terribly excited, Mr. Weeks. And we'll never forget that our good fortune is entirely due to you.
0: Oh, not that. I'm only acting as any attorney would to serve his client's interests.
1: Yeah, but other attorneys kept this place away from us for 5 whole years.
0: Well, they had no legal grounds for their action, as the courts have finally decided. The terms of Mrs. Hawker's will was specific and clear, in spite of certain rather strange provisions. Your sister, Helen, was named as sole heir. And in the event of her demise, it was provided that the estate should pass to her nearest female kin, which happened to be you. At your sister's untimely death, the executor should have placed you in immediate possession.
1: Now, to continue in possession, I simply have to fulfill the terms originally imposed upon my sister.
0: That's all. You reside in this house for a period of 1 year, during which time you will sleep in the master bedroom upstairs, which was formerly occupied by Mrs. Hawker. You are not to pass so much as a single night away from here, and you must spend at least 3 hours in that bedroom from every midnight to sunrise alone.
1: Funny condition, isn't it?
0: But a very simple one.
1: Well, if poor Helen hadn't been killed in that auto accident the day of Mrs. Hawker's funeral, she would have found it as easy to fulfill as I shall. Now she's dead, and I have this wonderful house.
0: Your sister must have been a very sweet and lovable character. Mrs. Hawker had known her scarcely 2 weeks when she executed that will in her favor.
1: Wasn't it extraordinary? Helen was only her paid companion, a trained nurse like myself.
0: Strange, the workings of fate. Now you, whom Mrs. Hawker never even met, become her heir.
1: What sort of woman was Mrs. Hawker? Helen used to write that she was very peculiar.
0: Well, that's proven by the queer conditions of her will.
1: But despite her eccentricities, Helen wrote that she was a highly intelligent old person who spent most of her time in scientific research.
0: I've heard that, but I hardly think that her studies were very scientific. You'll find some mighty queer stuff in the library she left. Works on magic, alchemy, and such outlandish things as that.
1: Is that what she studied?
0: They're the only books in the place with English titles. I don't know what the volumes treat of that are written in Chinese.
1: Chinese?
0: Yes, you've inherited quite a collection of Oriental literature. Mrs. Hawker spent most of her life in Tibet. Was the wife of a missionary, I believe, and that's all I or anyone else in this town really knows about her. But she made no friends or confidants. From the time she came here 15 years ago and built this house, she rarely left it. In fact, she scarcely ever left that room upstairs, which you'll occupy in accordance with her will.
1: She must have been very eccentric. That provision isn't the only strange one in her will.
0: You don't have to worry about the others. The executors had seen to their fulfillment.
1: I know. But why?
4: Hey, help me, someone.
1: Oh, God.
0: I'll unload you.
4: All right, there. Oh, much obliged. I wanted to get all this luggage in at once, so I'll have nothing to do but look over our new residence. And besides, it's Mr. Weeks' car we had cluttered up with this stuff, and he may want to drive it home sometime tonight.
0: Say, it's nearly midnight. I must be running along now.
1: Oh, it was awfully good of you to meet us at the train and bring us out here.
0: I wanted to enjoy your first excitement over the place.
3: Oh, Barbara, the kitchen is simply scrumptious. There's copper pots and pans, real silverware, china dishes. Rodney, did you bring in my big hat box and umbrella?
4: Here they are, Aunt Maggie.
3: Oh, thank goodness.
0: Well, I'll run along. Guess you'll find things comfortable enough until you can make your own arrangements.
1: Everything's wonderful, thanks to you.
3: You've been a real friend, Mr. Weeks.
0: It's all been a pleasure for me. Good night.
2: I'll take you to the door.
1: We'll all take you.
5: My stars. The moon has come out.
1: Isn't it nice? It was dark as pitch when we drove up here.
2: Mr. Weeks, what's that little white building back there? Our garage?
0: No, son. That's Mrs. Hawker's tomb.
1: Oh, the mausoleum you told me she had built.
0: Yes.
5: That's the one thing I ain't going to like about this place. That tomb.
1: Well, we'll have to get used to it. One of the provisions in her will is that it is never to be removed.
0: That's right. Well, I must be going. Good night.
1: Good night, Mr. Weeks.
2: Good night, sir.
5: Good night.
1: And thanks a thousand times.
0: Oh, that's all right. Good luck to you all.
2: Let's get back in, Babs. I'm just crazy to explore the place.
1: Oh, so am I. And I can hardly realize it's really ours.
5: I don't like that grave in the backyard.
1: Aunt Maggie, you knew that tomb was there before we came.
5: I didn't know it was so near the house. It ain't right for the dead and living to be so close to one another.
1: Oh, how silly. Come inside and stop gazing at it.
5: All right. Shut that door, Rodney, and lock it tight.
2: You ain't afraid Mrs. Hawker will get lonesome out there and try to pay us a visit.
5: If she wanted to, locks and bolts wouldn't stop her. Ghosts can get in anywhere.
1: Oh, Aunt Maggie, don't be so ridiculous. Here, Rod, let's take this luggage up to our bedrooms before we do anything else.
5: You two keep away from them bedrooms till I look them over.
2: What for?
5: What for? Ain't I been keeping house for you two orphans almost all your life? I'm going up and see the beds are made up proper with clean sheets and all.
1: All right, Aunt Maggie. Arrange things to suit yourself. But I must sleep in the east wing room, you know.
5: I ain't forgetting. Here, I'll take my big hat box and umbrella. You can bring the rest of that truck up later.
2: Okay, Aunt Maggie. She would insist on going up there to fix things just as if we were a couple of kids.
1: Have you found the bedroom lights, Aunt Maggie?
5: Yes, Marcus.
1: This here east room of yours is scrumptious.
6: I knew it would be.
1: Oh, Rodney, isn't it wonderful to know all this belongs to us, that we're going to live in this house?
2: Well, you've got to live here for a year.
1: As though that could be anything but pleasure. Oh, tonight, I'm just the happiest girl in the world.
2: What was that?
1: Aunt Maggie.
2: Come upstairs. Something is wrong.
1: Aunt Maggie.
2: Aunt Maggie.
1: She doesn't answer.
2: Well, the lights have gone out up here.
1: We're in the dark. Aunt Maggie, where are
2: here,
1: you?
2: Give me your hand. The east room this way. We'll find her there.
1: Oh, why doesn't she answer us? What made her scream? Oh.
2: The lights have gone on again.
1: There she is. In that room.
2: On the floor.
1: Aunt Maggie. Well, Aunt Maggie, speak to me.
2: She doesn't move. She's fainted.
1: Look at her eyes, Rod.
2: They're staring at the ceiling, just like she was scared of something. What?
1: I don't know. She's not breathing. Her heart isn't beating. Rod! She's dead.
7: You still insist, Doc, that this woman was frightened to death?
8: I do, Lieutenant. Until an autopsy shows me some chronic organic weakness that isn't apparent now, I'll say she died of paralysis of the heart muscles brought about by shock. The expression of her face and eyes indicate that shock was caused by sheer stark terror.
1: But what could have frightened her? There was nothing here to do it.
7: You two entered this room almost immediately after she screamed?
2: Yes, and the room was just like you see it now.
7: Well, she couldn't have been frightened by anything seen through these windows. Shutters are closed. Shades drawn. You're positive every door and window in this house is locked on the inside, Ryan?
9: Yes, sir. Absolutely positive.
7: Yet you found no one hiding in the place.
9: No, sir. We've searched every corner.
7: You're sure neither of you touched anything after you found your aunt?
2: No, sir. Not even the front door, which was locked until you got here.
1: Oh, we just phoned for you, police, and then sat down until you came.
7: If that woman died of fright, then she must have been scared by her own imagination.
1: Oh, that's impossible. She wasn't that kind.
7: It's the only explanation that is possible, miss. When the coroner here first gave us his theory of her death, I suspected a tramp or burglar had surprised her. But we've proved that no one has gotten in or out of the place and that nobody's here now except ourselves.
1: Well, someone must have turned those lights on.
2: Yeah, and turned them on again.
7: No, that was caused by defective wiring, maybe. I'll have the electric company look into that just to check. This is a coroner's case, not a police matter, boys. Come on, let's go.
9: Lieutenant, sir.
7: Yes, Ryan?
9: Do you mind putting me on duty inside this house for a couple of days, maybe?
7: What for? The case is closed.
9: I kind of got a notion that it ain't.
7: What do you mean?
9: I've just kind of got a notion.
7: Another of your crazy notions, eh? I've got his idea, boys. Detective Ryan is an authority on spooks. There's an explanation for us. A ghost could frighten a woman to death, and they wouldn't be stopped by locked windows or doors.
9: I ain't suspecting a ghost of being in this house tonight, sir. For I've just found something that no ghost would leave behind.
7: What have you found?
9: This, sir. It was snagged on back of that chair.
7: Hair?
9: Two hairs. Two white human hairs.
7: Anyone might have shed a few hairs here at any time.
9: But these are most unusual hairs, sir. Look, I'm 6 feet tall, and these hairs are longer than I am.
6: Well, that's just the beginning of this pretty story, Satan. You folks come see me next time I have a birthday, and I'll let you know what sort of critter them 6-foot hares belong to.

0: And now let us join old Nancy and Satan, her wise black cat.
1: Hannah, I'm 12 years old, I beat the day. Yes, sir. Hannah, I'm 12 years old. And now, if everybody'll just douse out their lights, we'll spin the finish of that 30 yarn we begun the last time you was here. Why'd we leave off, Satan? Oh, yes. We told how that nice young girl named Barbara Turner inherited a fine big mansion that had originally been left her sister by a strange old woman named Mrs. Hawker, who'd made a lot of funny provisions in her will. Then the house stood empty for 5 years, for the lawyers let Barbara have it. So when she come to take possession with her young brother and her aunt, she was mighty happy. Until she found her aunt lying in a room upstairs, stone dead. The police doctor said she'd been frightened to death. And then a young detective found 2 human hairs beside her. 2 white human hairs that was over 6 feet long. Now draw up to the fire and gaze into embers. Gaze into them deep and hear the rest of our yarn about the hairy monster. The hairy monster!
2: It's almost 1 o'clock, Mr. Ryan. How much longer are we going to sit here in the dark?
3: It's a little before 12. You heard your aunt scream in this room last night.
2: Yes.
3: I kind of had a notion history might repeat itself, but it begins to look like I was wrong. You're all in, aren't you, Miss Turner?
2: Of course she's all in. She hasn't had a wink of sleep.
4: Well, that doesn't matter, Rod, if there's anything to be gained by watching here.
3: Well, I'd kind of like to sit it out a while longer, if you don't mind.
4: You still think those hairs you found had something to do with Aunt Maggie's death?
3: Well, I kind of got a notion.
2: But what could have hair like that, nearly 6 feet long?
3: I don't know, son.
4: You say the autopsy this afternoon strengthened the coroner's conviction my aunt was frightened to death.
3: Yes, sir.
4: But you are positive no human being could have gotten in here. Mr. Ryan, do you believe in ghosts, as the lieutenant said last night?
3: Well, I keep a sort of open mind, miss. You know, folks are apt to say things ain't so just because those things haven't been a part of their personal experience. I've got a kind of notion strange things happen in this world that can't be explained away by simply saying they couldn't happen.
4: You're Irish, aren't you, Mr. Ryan?
3: Well, Ryan ain't exactly a Polish name. You mean maybe I come by my funny beliefs natural.
4: Belief in the supernatural is common to all races. Only the Irish seem to have a deeper insight into mysteries and... Well, only the Scotch can compete with him when it comes to having notions.
3: Yes, and my mother was Scotch.
4: Is that so? I'm Scotch-Irish, too.
3: Well, you know, I kind of had a notion. Yes, sir. The moment I looked at you, I said to myself, now there's too nice a girl to be anything.
2: Say, if anything's going to happen in this room, when is it going to begin?
3: Just wait a little longer, son. Yes, sir, Miss Turner. You're the type of girl who... Say, you're not engaged to going with anyone steady, are you?
2: You know, according to Mrs. Hawker's will, my sister has to stay in this room at least 3 hours every night alone.
4: Oh, I don't care anything about that, Rod. After what's happened, I hate this house.
3: Funny conditions in that will, you Mrs. Hawker's, you told me about. Awful funny. Come on, son. Let you and me leave your sister alone in here.
2: Not if you think anything may happen.
3: It won't. That was just a bum notion. Here, now switch on these lights. Now leave them burning the rest of the night, miss. I think you'll sleep better.
4: I'd rather you and Rod would stay here with me, Mr. Rod. I'm not afraid. but I'm too upset to sleep.
3: No, I'm not. I'm tired. I'm going to bed. Come on, son.
2: If my sister don't want to be left here alone,
3: she'll like it
2: when
3: she gets
2: to.
3: Used to it. Come on.
2: Hey, let go of my arms. What do you
3: come
2: mean?
3: Come on.
2: Me? Don't do that.
4: Mr. Ryan.
3: Good night.
2: Say, are you crazy?
3: Shut up.
2: I will not. You can't look for
3: I'm going to keep my hand over your mouth. So you nod your head. You'll keep your face closed. You keep quiet. All right.
2: What's the idea?
3: Just got a notion something might happen in that room quicker if so many people weren't hanging around.
2: You mean it?
3: I don't know. We ain't going to move 2 feet from your sister's door if we have to stay here all night. Now come back here. What's that crack light under the door? If it goes out or your sister yells, we throw ourselves into that room double quick. 1 o'clock.
2: What's your reason for all this?

0: haven't stood here like statues for a solid hour.
1: Shh. My legs are cramped.
2: Robin, your sister's asleep. Hear her breathe. She breathes nice and is soft like.
1: Say, if you're expecting a ghost to walk, they don't come round till after midnight.
2: Ghosts don't leave human hair behind.
1: Oh, I think this waiting is all in the bunk. Nothing was in that room last night. And nothing could get in there now with us here in front of the only door. Miss Ryan, the light just went out under the door.
2: Yes. Come on, let's go.
1: Ah! By the bed.
2: Good God.
1: Something coming with air.
2: Yes, long white hair.
3: Help, I can't breathe.
1: Quick, your gun.
2: Hold this flashlight on it.
3: It's a hairy monster.
1: You missed.
3: Shoot again.
2: I hit it, but it doesn't drop.
3: Oh. It's coming toward me.
2: Bullets don't seem to kill it. Something unnatural, dead.
1: Shoot again.
2: My gun's empty. I'll grab it.
3: No, don't touch it. Don't let it touch you.
1: It's going through the wall.
2: There's a false panel, a secret passage there. Give me that flashlight. I'm going up.
3: No, don't go in that darkness alone.
1: He's gone down those stairs, inside the wall.
3: Come on, after him. It'll kill him.
1: Babs, come back. It'll kill us all.
3: Mr. Ryan.
1: Babs, I'll go with you. Babs.
3: There's Mr. Ryan's flashlight up ahead. Come on.
1: That thing, that hairy thing has got away.
3: Where does this passage lead to?
1: I don't know. Look out. Here's more stairs going up.
3: Mr. Ryan. Are you safe? It didn't hurt you?
2: No. I'm all right. The thing has disappeared.
3: What was it? It wasn't human, covered with that matted hair. And it smelled of mold and earth and death.
2: No.
3: Try to smother me in my
2: here,
3: sleep.
2: Here, Miss Turner, pull yourself together. I don't know what it was we saw and followed. Here's where I lost it. Here at the end of this secret passage.
1: This is the end.
3: Where are we?
2: I've got a kind of notion we're in Mrs. Hawker's tomb.
3: Thing we saw last night couldn't have been Mrs. Hawker. She's been dead 5 years. And you say yourself it was not a ghost.
2: No. Ghosts don't leave hair behind. They're little things like this.
3: What's that?
2: Human fingernail, 5 inches long. I found it by the panel that leads into that passage. I've read that nails grow out about an inch each year. And like hair sometimes, they keep on growing after death.
1: You mean...
2: But last night, we saw the dead who's still alive.
3: A vampire?
2: No, a vampire drains your blood. Mrs. Hawker came last night to steal your body. It's when she was placed in this tomb 5 years ago, she had everything arranged to steal your sister.
3: I don't know what you're talking about.
2: I've done some funny reading, as I told you, Miss Turner. In Tibet, where Mrs. Hawker used to live, there's magicians who know how to suspend all animation of their organs. To live like the dead for almost any time they want. They also know how to kill another human being by smothering its breath, and how to set up their own spirit inside the stolen flesh. Mrs. Hawker knew all about the magicians of Tibet.
3: If this incredible thing can be true, that explains those conditions in her will.
2: Yep, that her heir occupy that room with a secret passage leading to this mausoleum. She'd been cheated of your sister and had waited 5 years when you arrived. She was over-anxious to claim your life that she might live again. So she entered that room without caution, and your aunt saw her awful figure in the moonlight. Last night she waited. Careful.
1: But the lights, what made them go out?
2: Master switch inside the passage. She built her house herself, you know. And among the queer conditions in her will was one that the slab above her tomb should be made so it might be lifted by a lever inside her coffin. Another stipulation was that she shouldn't be embalmed.
3: And those instructions were carried out.
2: Uh-huh.
1: Yeah, but why didn't your bullets kill her last night if she's really living? They say you're a champion pistol shot, yet we couldn't find a drop of blood.
2: She hasn't any blood, son. Her body is just a dried-up husk held together by a evil spirit. That husk must be destroyed entirely, all at once. That's why I'm having those lamps put up inside the mausoleum.
3: Those huge sun ray lamps?
2: Yes, the sun that preserves life is the destroyer of the dead. That's why she can only leave her tomb in darkness.
3: It's night now. There may be danger from her if you lift that slab. Why don't you wait until morning, until the natural sun comes out?
2: I can't have her in the same world with you another hour. You know, Miss Turner, you're the type of girl who...
4: Everything you said, Ryan.
2: You and your brother wait outside here, just in case anything goes wrong.
3: No, if there's any danger, I'm going with you.
2: Miss Turner, you're not engaged. You're going with anybody, steady, are you?
4: We're ready, Ryan, if you are.
2: All right. Lamp set and lever placed.
4: Everything.
2: Now turn your lamps on before we put pressure on this lever.
4: Let it go.
2: All right, boys. Heave the slab off.
4: Here it comes.
2: Now keep away from here, Miss Turner.
1: It's off.
3: You are right. In that coffin is the hairy monster.
1: She's alive. She's getting up.
2: Now turn those rays down there in the coffin.
1: Those lamps went out. What's wrong? The
4: connection came apart. I'll fix it.
1: Quick.
3: She's rising from this
2: tube. Good Lord. You keep back, Miss Turner. Keep away.
1: She's got a hand from Mr. Ryan.
3: Oh, with those long nails like knives.
2: Turn those lamps.
3: Tear her away. She's cutting him to pieces.
1: Bam, go away.
4: Lamps are on again.
1: And the rays are working. Look.
3: She's let him go. Oh, Mr.
1: She's fallen.
3: She's becoming just dust and bones and hair.
1: She's gone.
3: Destroyed forever. Are you all right?
2: I kind of got a notion.
3: Oh, you're bleeding. She slashed your face and throat. Rod, get me iodine. Bandages. Thank goodness I'm a nurse.
2: Nurse? No, Miss Turner, you're just the type of girl who, say, are you engaged or going with anyone steady?
3: Be quiet. You're weak and losing blood.
2: But are you?
3: No, not yet. Why do you keep asking me that?
2: Oh.

Well, that's the end of that then, Satan. And if it didn't curl your hair, it should at least make it kind of wavy. Well, Satan and me's got business to tend to now. Important business, Satan. Near midnight, Satan.

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0: Good evening. And welcome once again, friends of the Inner Sanctum. Don't hesitate, come right in. Once you get used to these grim surroundings, you'll never leave. Nobody ever does. Once you're in, you're out. This is the kind of place that grips you. Mm-hmm. The kind of place where the bars hold and no holes are barred. So come right in. Your only ticket of admission is your promise not to tell anybody about anything you may happen to hear tonight.
1: Brett, what a coincidence meeting you here at the post office.
2: Yep, gotta mail a package.
1: Yeah, so do I. Hey, our packages are identical.
2: Yeah, that is a coincidence.
1: Yeah.
2: Same size, same kind of fiberboard boxes.
1: Even the same reinforced wrapping tape.
2: Well, I'm mailing something fragile.
1: Oh.
2: You should see the cushioning.
1: Now, that's a coincidence. I'm mailing something fragile, too. Two very rare unicorn lamps. I wrapped each one separately. Hey, it wasn't easy with those horns, let me tell you.
2: Unicorn lamps?
1: Yeah.
2: I'm mailing unicorn lamps
1: no.
2: to a special someone in Cleveland.
1: Cleveland? Now, that's really a coincidence.
2: I thought Katie was going to be the only one in Cleveland with unicorn lamps.
1: Katie?
2: Yeah.
1: Did you say Katie?
2: Yeah.
1: Talk about coincidence.
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0: And now for tonight's tale. Lady with a Plan. Written especially for Inner Sanctum by Michael Sklar and Richard Manoff. And starring Elspeth Eric. It concerns a lady living in strange confinement and her fiendish scheme for escape. Moore Penitentiary is a sprawling mass of gray granite on a deserted landscape. To this grim and forbidding place has come a man with a purpose, to visit with Gladys Cross. He's a newspaper writer, and she is tomorrow's feature story.
4: It's not a pretty story. I'll tell it right from the beginning. I'm no stranger to Moore Prison. I was a bride when I first came here. Wife of the warden. First lady of Moore Prison. What a laugh. It was a strictly business proposition. Edward got a wife and I got security. In what I thought was a convenient way of life. But after 2 years of living like a prisoner in a house that was inside the walls of a jail, with a man who was 15 years older than I was, I'd had enough. But Edward had other ideas.
5: Divorce. You don't mean a word of it, Gladys.
4: Stop telling me what I mean. Will you give me a divorce?
5: When you're feeling less excited, we can discuss this sensibly.
4: No, you can't put it off. I've had all I can take.
5: I don't understand you, Gladys. I've been a model husband.
4: Model husband? You've treated me the way you treat your prisoners. You don't beat them. You grind away at their nerves until their minds are so much mush. I'm getting out before it's too late.
5: You're staying here with me where you belong.
4: If you won't give me a divorce, I'll leave without it.
5: Gladys, don't be a fool. No matter where you go, I'll bring you back. And I don't want to hurt you.
4: You can't threaten me.
5: Not you, my dear. I'm thinking of him.
4: Him? How do you... What are you talking about?
5: So there is a man.
4: You're inhuman.
5: No, dear. Just a model husband. Trying to keep his home intact.
4: There was another man. Stephen Bromley and I are in love. Drawn together by a hate for Moore Prison. Stephen was the assistant warden. I got word to him that I had to see him, to meet me that night at our secret rendezvous, a deserted side road 2 miles from the prison. When I got there in my car soon after dark, I didn't have long to wait. Stephen?
6: Yes, Gladys. I came as fast as I could.
4: Here, get in the car so we can talk.
6: Something is wrong.
4: I spoke to Edward this afternoon. He refused the divorce, and he threatened me if I left. He suspects there's someone else.
6: What? He doesn't suspect it's me.
4: You, his assistant, he'd never suspect you.
6: He will eventually. We've got to get away.
4: But Edward threatened me.
6: Edward, Edward. Look ahead, Gladys. You know what'll happen. You've seen it happen to the prisoners. You'll snap. Your nerves will give way. He'll break you.
4: Then stop it. You know there's no way out.
6: There is. If you're game.
4: I know what you're thinking, but that's impossible. We could never get away with it.
6: If we could, would you do it?
4: Tell me how.
6: Bucky Briggs.
4: Briggs, the lifer?
6: Uh-huh. You'd have him transferred to work in the laundry. Assigned to handle your stuff when you bring it down.
4: What are you getting at?
6: Bucky hates the warden worse than you do. Given half the chance, he'd strangle him in a second. Now talk to him. Begin to feel sorry for him. Let him think you want to help him make a break.
4: Then what?
6: Then all we've got to do is give him the chance to use his hands on Edward.
4: For 2 hours we talked. By the time we parted, our plan had been worked out in detail. It was a plan for murder. Murder with clean hands. The next morning, I took my soiled linens and drove across the prison yard to the laundry. Bucky Briggs came out to the car. He didn't even look up at me.
7: Where is it?
4: In the back of the car. Here, let me open the door for you. I've heard quite a bit about you, Briggs.
7: You want to take your fresh stuff home?
4: But I don't really believe what they say.
7: Look, lady, the warden needles me enough. I don't have to take it from you, too, see?
4: Well, I don't know what you mean.
7: You want your fresh laundry, don't you?
4: In a minute. I just want you to know that I'm interested in your case, Bucky.
7: So's your husband. Get your laundry now.
4: All right, Bucky. The seed was planted. All it needed was time. I began to plan the visits to the laundry in advance. The remarks I would use, dropped intimately and at close quarters out of the earshot of others. And after a month, it came like the fulfillment to a patient prayer. I was at the laundry waiting for Bucky to bring my clean stuff to the car. He came out, stepped into the car, took a quick glance around, and suddenly slipped close to me.
7: It's up to you, baby. Get me out of here, and then it'll be you and me all the way. The deal?
4: I've got it all figured out, Bucky.
7: You don't waste time, beautiful. Give me the dope.
4: Tomorrow, when I come back. Be ready.
7: Check. I'll get word to some friends to pick me up on the outside.
4: Just one more thing. My husband.
7: It'll be a pleasure, baby.
4: I made a final check with Stephen and then everything was set. I was sitting in the car the next day when Bucky came out. I reached over the front seat and opened the rear door for him. Get in, Bucky. Stay down.
7: Don't spot me.
4: It's been fixed. The guard's busy on the other side.
7: Where are we going?
4: To the house.
7: What about the warden?
4: He's in town today. Stop asking so many questions.
7: Okay, baby, this is your show. Just make it good.
4: This is the back of the house. Not a soul in sight. Now follow me out, hurry. That's the cellar door. Open it, Bucky.
7: Right.
4: Down the steps.
7: Now what?
4: The coal bin. Hide in there. You may have a long wait.
7: I got patience, baby. I've been waiting 2 years for this.
4: When it's clear, I'll call you. 3 bangs on the steam pipe.
7: I get you. That's when I take over.
4: Our room is directly overhead on the second floor.
7: Check.
4: All right, Bucky. Get in the bin.
7: Hold on, baby. It's no way to say goodbye.
4: What?
7: I like them personal. Like this.
4: No, not now, Bucky. No.
7: Well, that's more like it. Something to remember you by.
4: Edward returned an hour later. I was puttering around the dinner table, too jittery to sit and wait for the commotion to break. And then, quicker than I expected, it happened.
8: Siren. That must be the break. I know they can't get away with a break here. Hello. What the devil's happened? Briggs, form a searching party and wait for me. I'm coming over. Briggs has broken out.
4: Any sign of how he did it?
8: No, but he won't get far. I'll find him. And when I do, I'll break him for good.
0: instead of listening to that alarm, you should have paid more attention to that wife of yours. Because that siren is cooking up something that'll be a real scream.
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0: And now, back to our lady with a plan. And what a plan. Her husband, Warden Cross of Moore Penitentiary, is searching for Bucky Briggs, an escaped convict. But Gladys has hidden Bucky in the cellar of the house. He's waiting there now to kill the warden. And Gladys, she's waiting too. For murder.
1: I went up to bed after Edward left and lay there tense. The sirens had stopped. For hours there was dead quiet everywhere. Then close to midnight I heard the door open downstairs. It was Edward. I could tell from his footsteps that he was tired, defeated. I lay perfectly still, waiting for him to come in.
2: Gladys.
1: Yes?
2: Still up?
1: Yes.
2: Got away. Incredible. Got away. No one knows how.
1: I didn't answer. He was a different person. Harried. Shaken. I watched him as he undressed. He looked suddenly older than ever, and I felt a sickening revulsion at the dejected spectacle he had become. I lay perfectly still as he slipped into bed and fell off to sleep. He was fast asleep now. I reached down over the side of the bed for my shoe and softly tapped its heel against the steam pipe. Edward was still asleep. I lay back and waited. Slowly. Slowly. And Bucky's silhouette stood outlined in the half-light from the hall. He moved quietly into the room right past me. In a moment, his big, hulking figure, looking more gorilla-like than ever, stood towering over Edward's bed. I saw his hands reach out cautiously for Edward, but just a moment too late.
3: Who is it? Get away from me. Get away.
4: This is the payoff, Warden.
1: Edward was awake, and like a flash, he twisted out of Bucky's reach. I sat there, paralyzed, as they both crashed to the floor. Edward tried to tear Bucky's hands from his throat. Bucky held on tighter and tighter, digging his fingers deeper into the soft fleshiness of Edward's throat.
3: Gladys, heaven's sake, help.
1: I didn't move. I didn't speak. And he understood.
3: Gladys, you'll never get away with this.
1: Shut him up, Bucky.
4: Easy, baby, easy. Another squeeze of his throat. Just like you wanted him.
1: I want to see for myself.
4: You don't have to. When I twist her neck, stays twisted.
1: Dead. Dead.
4: Now get me out of here.
1: There's a rope and a scaling hook behind the cellar door.
4: Check.
1: Stick close to the house until you reach the hedge. Then out across the south wall gate.
4: Check.
1: All right, now go.
4: Aren't you forgetting something?
1: What?
4: Come here.
1: Oh, please, that Bucky, please.
4: No. You gotta do this more often. I'm getting to like it.
1: Please, go.
4: Okay. Just one thing. Remember, give me 2 hours before you turn in the alarm. I'll be waiting for you out there. Goodbye, baby.
1: As soon as he was gone, I glanced at my watch and followed the second hand around twice. Now I was ready.
5: Hello, who is this?
1: It's Mrs. Cross. Bucky Briggs was hiding in our cellar all the time. He's killed my husband.
5: What?
1: Do something before it's too late.
5: Which way'd you go?
1: Toward the south wall.
5: Nice.
1: I put the phone down. My part was over. The rest was up to Stephen in the main tower. I waited 5 seconds, 10 seconds, 20 seconds. Then all of a sudden it came like a million shrieking demons. From the window I saw the long fingers of the searchlights pointed at the south wall. And pinned beneath the glaring lights was Bucky, frantically pulling his way up the rope. I watched as the bullets hissed all around him, kicking puffs of powder off the stone wall. One of them had to find his mark. Bucky shuddered, then caught himself. He was hit. He had to fall, but he didn't. Hand over hand, he started up again, higher and higher. He was hit again, but he didn't stop. And then before I could realize what had happened, he was over the top and gone. Hello?
5: Mrs. Crash?
1: You found him on the outside?
5: No, not to trace him. Bucky got away.
1: But how? He was hit twice.
5: That's right. The car must have picked him up. But we'll get him, unless those bullets kill him first.
1: He's got to die. He can't live. He mustn't live.
5: Don't worry, Mrs. Cross. We'll find him, dead or alive.
1: I hung up, dazed. Now Bucky was out there, waiting for me. A light, a machine gun. He knew now that I'd double-crossed him. And he was waiting out there to kill me. The next week was a nightmare. Edward's funeral, the messages of condolence. No chance to see Stephen alone. And then one night a week later, he came to me. Nervous, worried.
2: We messed it up, Gladys. No trace of Briggs, which means he's alive and out there. That's not so safe for you.
1: But we're safe here.
2: Of course, Gladys. We just happen to be leaving here.
1: Oh, no, Stephen, I'm not going.
2: That's impossible. The new warden's arriving next Tuesday morning.
1: Oh, I hadn't thought of that.
2: Gladys, even if you could stay on, I'd argue against it.
1: But what about Briggs?
2: It's a big world out there, remember? We'll get lost in it, you and I. So lost that no one will ever find us. Not even Briggs. Say you'll go.
1: Well, I have no choice, I suppose.
2: Good girl. Now listen. Got it all figured out. Our resignation is in, takes effect next Tuesday night. Tuesday morning, you take the train to New York and head straight for the Hotel Empress. Don't budge out of your room. I'll be along in the evening, okay? You're not listening.
1: I was thinking of something.
2: What?
1: Something Edward said when he died.
2: Hmm?
1: You'll never get away with this. Tuesday morning, I was on the train to New York. It was a short, pleasant trip. And my fears began to disappear. Once I reached the crowds of Grand Central Station, I knew I'd be safe. I threaded my way through the crowd, just one of thousands of people. And suddenly, there was a hand on my shoulder.
6: Hello, baby.
1: Bucky. What are you doing here? How did you find me?
6: I've been waiting for you, baby. Like I said, I got friends back there. The grapevine tipped me off when you was leaving, and here I am.
1: But I...
6: The bullets? It's like nothing. Takes a lot to stop me. Come on, let's get out of here before some bull spots me.
1: No, wait, Bucky. Just give me a minute. I've got to call my hotel to hold my room for me.
6: Can't it wait?
1: Well, if I don't call, they'll cancel it.
6: Okay, but only a minute. Make your call over there so I can keep my eye on you, sweetheart. I don't want to lose you.
1: Bucky had nodded toward a drugstore. It was a slim chance, but it was better than I'd expected. I entered the store, made a quick dash for the other door. I flung it open and raced madly toward the taxi stand. Over my shoulder, I caught a glimpse of Bucky. He'd seen me.
6: Hey, wait a minute.
1: I ran to the cab and jumped in. Hotel Empress in a hurry. And lose that cab behind us.
7: Okay, lady, this is the Empress. We shook that other cab.
1: I headed toward the entrance. Just as I entered, I caught a quick glimpse of a cab pulling up to the curb, but I couldn't stop to see. I rushed into the hotel, up to my room, and locked myself in. Before I even had time to think, the phone rang. Hello?
5: Hello, Mrs. Crash.
8: Mrs. Cross. I just sent a gentleman up to see you.
1: I banged the receiver down. So it was Bucky in that cab. I had to get out. There was only one elevator, and I couldn't try the stairs because I didn't know which Bucky would use. I had only one way out, the desperate way, and I decided to take it. I unlocked the door. I turned off the light, and I took a pair of scissors from my handbag and waited behind the door. I wasn't a moment too soon. Come in. I pressed against the wall behind the door and watched it open slowly. Then, leaping forward, I plunged the scissors into his back.
9: That's me, Stephen.
1: Stephen! You said you were coming at night.
9: I left earlier to surprise you.
1: Why didn't you phone?
9: You hadn't arrived yet.
1: Oh, Stephen. Dead.
6: Now what, baby?
1: Bucky!
6: Surprised to see me, huh? Hey, who's that? Steve Bromley. You've done him in. Nice work, baby, but why the chase?
1: I had to run.
6: I understand. Screw was following you. Thought you'd lead him to me.
1: Yes.
6: Sure, well, you did right, baby, but... Well, let's get out of here.
1: No!
6: You got no choice. Come
1: on. Let go of me!
6: Shut up, you little whole hotel and I...
1: Let go of me!
6: Come on, baby, or I'll break
1: you. Get away from me!
6: Come on.
10: What's going on in here?
6: The hostage.
10: Holy
6: I'm cat. Getting out of here.
10: Here we are, both of you. Look at that guy on the floor. You ain't going anywhere for a long time.
6: Nuts to you.
10: Here, reach, chum. This ain't no toy.
6: Neither is that. Ah! Oh, my hand.
10: Now, let's get going.
1: There isn't much more to tell. You were at the trial. You know the rest. I'm back at Moore Prison for good. As a real prisoner this time. And Bucky... he's got a few hours before they take him to the chair.
11: Mrs. Cross?
1: What is it?

0: Lucky Briggs is just outside the cell. Due to go in 15 minutes. Wants to talk to you before he goes.
1: Me? Yes. All right. Doesn't matter anymore.
0: Briggs, it's okay. 5 minutes, Bucky. And we're just outside.
2: Hello, baby.
1: I don't have anything to say to you.
2: Yeah, but I got something I want to ask you before I go. It's bothered me ever since I was nabbed.
1: All right, ask.
2: Why didn't you leave when I asked you to back in that hotel room? Why?
1: As if you didn't know.
2: Know what?
1: If I went with you, I knew it was the end for me.
2: What are you talking about?
1: You wanted to kill me.
2: Me kill you? What do you figure out?
1: Oh, stop acting, Bucky. It doesn't make any difference now. All right, so I double-crossed you the night you escaped. I called the tower exactly 2 minutes after you left.
2: What? So that's how they picked me up so fast.
1: I thought you knew.
2: What a sap, boy. And what a sap.
1: Bucky!
2: You dirty double-crosser.
1: Bucky, keep away! Help!
2: Double-crosser.
1: Oh, my throat!
2: Get your neck.
0: Let go, Briggs, or I'll shoot.
2: You're too late, Screw.
0: She's dead.
2: Broke her neck. It don't make no difference now. Can't kill me twice.
3: Now, there's a nice, gentle character, that Bucky. Just a little too restless with his hands. Now, here and now, I'm starting a new movement for Inner Sanctum Mysteries. From now on, our slogan should be, when you grab a throat, stop and think, then stroke, don't choke. Before we say goodnight, friends, here's an epitaph for the tombstone of Gladys Cross. Here lies a good heart rent asunder by a man with a soul full of thunder. Her sweetheart named Stephen tried to help her get even. Now they all live in peace 6 feet under. Oh, by the way, this month's Inner Sanctum Mystery novel is I Hate Blondes. Good night. Pleasant

0: try Lipton's Noodle Soup. And tune in next week for another Inner Sanctum Mystery.
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Wheat Chex, Rice Chex, and Good Hot Ralston present Space Patrol! High adventure in the wild, vast reaches of space. Missions of daring in the name of interplanetary justice. Travel into the future with Buzz Corey, Commander-in-Chief of the Space Patrol! And now, today's exciting Space Patrol adventure, Return to Planet X. A blasted heap of rubble. That's all that remains of the camouflaged launching base on Jupiter Moon Number 4, aiming point from which Prince Baccarati planned to hurl guided missiles across 500,000 miles of space to destroy 2 key cities on the planet Jupiter. Last week, we learned how Commander Corey and Cadet Happy arrived just in time to blast the missile chutes and control blockhouse to bits with a space torpedo from the Terra 5. It's now a few moments later. Buzz and Happy have landed on Moon Number 4 while the last grains of dust from the explosion are falling swiftly to the surface.

0: surface of the airless satellite. Wearing spacesuits and carrying portable disintegrators, they cautiously approach the shattered structure.
1: Take it easy, Hap. Don't go charging into that mess.
2: Okay, Commander. But you don't think anybody could still be alive in that wreckage?
1: I think we've learned not to take anything for granted where Baccarati is concerned. Whoever was in that control station may have been wearing a spacesuit.
2: You're right, sir.
1: This looks like a chunk of control panel, Hap. Let's get to work with the disintegrators.
2: Yes, sir.
1: Remember, if there's someone alive under this masonry, we want to keep them that way. So don't blast too deep with the disintegrator. Just reduce the chunks of concrete to a size we can lift.
2: Yes, sir. Nothing under that chunk.
1: Try that one over there.
0: Many feet below the surface of the moon, right under where Buzz and Happy are searching for survivors, Prince Baccarati and Dr. Malengro huddle in a corner of an underground room.
3: What was that?
4: I don't know, Your Highness.
3: Perhaps they have found a passage leading down to this escape tunnel. Go to the connecting door and investigate.
4: Very well, Your Highness.
3: Well, can you see through the peephole?
4: There's no one there, Your Highness. The stairway is almost entirely covered with debris. I think a large rock just dropped down.
3: That's what I thought had happened.
4: Your Highness, wouldn't it be advisable now to go down to the other end of the passage to the spaceship?
3: There is no hurry. We can blast off until we're sure there is no space patrol ship watching this part of the moon. However, we can work our way down toward the center of the tunnel.
1: Hold it, Happy. Cut it off.
2: Well, what is it, Commander?
1: Now look at this. I found it near a piece of the control panel.
2: An electro pin?
1: Yes, and a pad of sensitized plastic with some computations on it.
2: Robots don't need electro pins. Somebody was here.
1: The pin has an emblem on it. A black falcon.
2: Prince Baccarati.
1: Hap, look at the writing on this pad. We blew up this launching station just in time. At 1827 Universal Star Time, Baccarati was going to launch a guided missile to blow up Kepler City, Jupiter.
2: Wow, then he must have been ready to fire it just as we zoomed in.
1: The question now is, what happened to Baccarati?
2: Well, we've disintegrated enough of the wreckage to know he isn't here.
1: If he had escaped across the surface in a spacesuit, we surely would have spotted him.
2: Yeah.
1: Now that leaves just one alternative. There must have been a trap door under the floor of the control blockhouse.
2: Yeah, sort of double protection. A cellar.
1: Probably more than that. Very likely there's an underground hangar that can be reached from this blockhouse through a tunnel.
2: Then he may already be ready to blast off the moon.
1: Have you get back to work with the disintegrator and look for the entrance to the escape tunnel. I'll go back to the ship and call for a patrol squadron to watch the moon for any ships blasting off.

0: Hap, how are you doing?
1: I think I found it, Commander.
0: Now let's have a look. You're right. That's the metal framework of a trapdoor.
1: Another short blast ought to clear the rest of the rubble away, sir.
0: Yes, there's a stairway. Bring your disintegrator, Hap. We may need it down there.
1: All right, Commander.
0: There's a metal door, Hap. Let's see if we can open it.
1: Hey, an airlock.
0: Get in and close the door, Hap. Now let's check these indicators. Here's a gauge for passage air pressure. 0.8 atmosphere.
1: Oh, then Baccarati wouldn't need a spacesuit inside the tunnel.
0: Right. We can open our faceplates after we open the inner door.
2: Better close the door behind us, Hap. Wow, what a tunnel. I wonder how far it goes.
3: Possibly a couple of miles, perhaps more. Now let's get going. We have quite a hike ahead of us.
4: Malengro, what's the matter with you? Stop pacing back and forth.
2: I'm sorry, Your Highness. I feel uneasy.
4: What about?
2: I don't know. I suppose it's being imprisoned in this tunnel.
4: What do you mean, imprisoned? In a few minutes, we'll be in a spaceship on our way back to Planet X.
2: Of course, Your Highness, you're right. But suppose the Space Patrol does discover the hangar entrance to the tunnel. If they blast...
4: Stop manufacturing trouble. The hangar entrance is well camouflaged. The thing for us to do is plan what we're going to do when we get back to Planet X. Our number one project, of course, will be to get rid of Commander Corey.
2: It shall receive my entire attention, Your Highness.
4: Good. That will leave me free to solve our difficulties with our captive natives in the Arctic region of Planet X.
2: That has been worrying me, too. When we last left Planet X, they were on the verge of revolt.
4: We simply must keep those Endurium mines in full production. Already I'm weeks behind in my timetable of conquest. There must be some way to terrify those natives into more effort.
2: It is unfortunate, Your Highness, that some of your own men, your guards and supervisors, are not cooperating as they should.
4: Listen, what's that?
2: The alarm bell. Someone's in the tunnel. They've discovered our spaceship.
4: Wait, listen. Take a look through the door of this compartment, toward the blockhouse end of the tunnel. See anything?
2: The light's very dim, Excellency. But I thought I saw some shadow flickering.
4: Oh, get away from the peephole. There is somebody in the tunnel. They just come through the door from the other compartment.
2: Who are they?
4: Space patrolmen, obviously. Who else could they be?
2: We'd better rush to the ship.
4: No, let's finish them off. Get me a blast gun from the lock.
5: This tunnel winds and twists so much, I've lost all sense of direction.
3: Judging by the upward slope of the floor, we're not far from the end of it.
5: Hit the ground, Hap. It's a blast gun. Baccarati's seen us.
3: Shot went right over our heads. Hand me the disintegrator before he fires again.
5: I dropped it when I hit the floor, sir. It's out of reach. I'll get it. Get down, Hap.
4: I've got you now, Corey. All I got to do is keep blasting away till I hit you.
6: We'll return to Space Patrol in just a moment.

0: And now, gang, the most exciting news ever revealed on Space Patrol. News about a gigantic contest that's going to shake this planet like an earthquake. News about the biggest prize ever given away to any boy or girl. A prize that's going to rock you like a thundering explosion. And that prize is Commander Corey's own rocket ship. Yes, Space Patrollers, Commander Corey is actually giving away his great silver and scarlet spaceship, Terra 4, giving it away to some lucky boy or girl. Now, just imagine, a huge 10,000-pound all-metal spaceship, 35 feet long, almost as big as a house, and that's exactly what it is, a clubhouse on wheels. Now, just think, a rolling rocket clubhouse, especially equipped with lights, real sleeping bunks, space lockers, even a cooking stove, and a giant truck to pull it. 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Can't you just see yourself zooming down the road toward high adventure, headed out camping, hiking, on sightseeing trips aboard your rocket clubhouse on wheels? And here's something else you want to see. 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And $1,500. 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
0: Now, Space Patrollers, it takes only one word to win Buzz Corey's rocket ship or a Schwinn bike or one of the 1,000 other swell prizes. Now, sit tight, because right after today's Space Patrol adventure, I'm going to tell you about the one word that can bring you the great rocket clubhouse rolling up to your home. And now, back to our Space Patrol adventure, Return to Planet X. Buzz and Happy are in a tunnel on the fourth moon of Jupiter, trying to overtake Prince Baccarati before he can escape from Planet X. But Baccarati and Dr. Malengro have discovered the two space patrolmen. Through a compartment door in the tunnel, Baccarati is firing into a dim passageway with a blast gun. Lying flat on the floor near a stack of crates, Buzz and Happy so far have not been injured.
2: Wow, that was close, Commander.
3: You'll get a show with the next one. Roll to the right behind those crates. Hurry.
2: There. Oh, if I only hadn't dropped that disintegrator.
3: It probably wouldn't hit Baccarati from this distance anyway.
4: Corey, it's no use. I can't see you now, so you're probably behind a stack of crates. But that's not going to protect you.
2: Wow. Lucky I had this spacesuit helmet on, sir. That last shot clipped a chunk of crate right next to my head.
3: As we think of something, Baccarati can just take his time and blast these crates away till he gets us.
2: If we were only a little closer to him, we could rush him. Hey, maybe we could goad him into coming toward us.
3: No, not Baccarati. He doesn't take unnecessary chances. Here, this might do it. This big metal drum.
2: Rocket fuel.
3: Help me drag it out into the passage.
2: But, sir, if he hits this, the whole tunnel will blow up.
3: Exactly. Remember now, a full container of fuel is very heavy. Give me a hand.
2: Yes, sir. Hey, but, sir, this is...
3: Quiet. A... But... Better hold your fire, Baccarati.
4: To surrender, I suppose.
3: No, I'm just warning you. We're pushing a drum of rocket fuel out into the tunnel. Hit that with your blast gun and you'll be shot through this tunnel like a torpedo through a space cannon.
4: You're bluffing. You'd be killed, too.
3: You're determined to finish us off anyway. Come on, Happy, push it out. Roll it toward Baccarati.
2: Yes, sir.
3: All right, Baccarati, go ahead and shoot.
4: You can stay in the tunnel.
2: Well, he's given up, sir. He's locked the compartment.
3: Stay behind the fuel drum, Hap. Roll it to the door.
2: Yes, sir.
3: I can keep moving now. Get the disintegrator.
2: Yes, sir. Here's the disintegrator, sir.
3: Give the door a blast.
2: Yes, sir. Hey, something's wrong. It won't work.
3: Fall to the stone floor. Probably broke the discharge mechanism.
2: Oh, doggone it. Now we'll have to go clear back to the other end of the tunnel for the other disintegrator.
3: By that time, Baccarati will probably have reached the spaceship. Let's get back to our ship, Happy.
2: Hey, Commander, I'd like to ask you something.
3: Sure, Hap.
2: Well, don't you feel well? I mean, do you feel weak or something?
3: No, why?
2: Well, that fuel drum, I could have lifted it easily by myself. It was empty.
3: Sure it was, Hap. Come on, let's hurry back to the ship.
0: Meanwhile, Baccarati and Malengro have reached the other end of the tunnel where a small spaceship sits poised, its sharp nose almost touching the heavy metal gate that seals the entrance of the hangar. With a last glance down the tunnel, Baccarati climbs into the ship, followed by Malengro. Quickly, the prince presses a button that operates the remote control mechanism, and the huge gates slide back. Through the nose port, the two men look out into a black curtain of space dotted with bright, unwinking stars.
5: Cut on a view scope, Malengro. We'll see if any spaceships are out there before we blast off.
2: Yes, Your Highness.
5: We can't cover a very wide angle while we're still in the tunnel, but if it looks clear, we'll have to risk a blast off.
6: There are no patrol ships visible, Your Highness.
5: All right, we're blasting off. And I hope Corey managed to break through that compartment door back there. In fact, I hope he's right behind our ship when I cut on our rocket.

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1: Good. 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
2: Black Falcon Castle to your highness, Prince Bacarati. Murdoch speaking and awaiting your orders, sire.
1: I'm returning to Planet X in a Class D space cruiser. Alert the defense stations to expect my code signal at the outer perimeter.
2: Yes, your highness.
1: Do you have anything to report?
2: Well, yes, your highness. It's in regard to the Enduria mine situation at the polar cap.
1: Well, let's have it, Murdoch.
2: Production in mine area 5 is at a complete standstill.
1: A standstill? Why?
2: There's been a large-scale revolt. 6 labor battalions refused to work.
1: That's against my law. Tell the supervisors to drive the ringleaders out into the ice cap without food or protective clothing.
2: Your Excellency, the supervisors, I regret to report this, sire, but the supervisors have sided with the slaves. They refuse to enforce that order.
1: That's unheard of. Refusing to obey the orders of Prince Bacarati? All right. If that's the way they're going to play, I'll wipe them all out. Turn on the atomic heat reflectors at mine area 5. Melt the grazier. Do you understand? Ground them all like rats. Turn on the heat reflector at once.
3: After the mines are flooded, we can pump them out and put in slaves that will do as they're told. I'll tolerate no insubordination. Is that clear?
2: Yes, your highness.
3: Then obey. Prince Bacarati out.
0: Why, that mass-murdering rat.
4: Bacarati is no rat, Happy. He's the most dangerous psychopathic tyrant in the history of the solar system.
5: Well, how are we going to prevent those mines from being flooded? If any of our ships go near Planet X, they'll be destroyed.
4: We'll maintain this distance from Bacarati's ship. Fortunately, we're close enough to detect his rocket blast, even with a radar foil producing interference in our view scope.
5: Well, if we close in on him now, we could capture him before any of his own ships could come to his rescue.
4: Yes, but I want him to feel that he's perfectly safe until the last minute. We'll let him notify Planet X of his estimated arrival time. Then we'll start spacephone interference.
5: Great. Then he won't be able to call for help.
4: No, neither will we. It'll be a battle just between us and Bacarati.
6: On through the endless reaches of space, Buzz and Happy trail Prince Bacarati, whose ship appears in their view scope as a tiny dot of flame surrounded by a shapeless blur, the effect of the radar foil. Finally, both ships are far beyond the orbit of Pluto. Then, as they near the outer defense perimeter of Planet X, Buzz increases acceleration. In his small cruiser, Bacarati smiles triumphantly at Dr. Malengro.
1: We're safe now. Even if any space patrol ships knew we were here, they wouldn't dare attack this close to my own defenses.
0: Again, Your Highness, you have outwitted Commander Corey.
1: I'm going to contact Murdoch at the castle and see if mine Area 5 has been flooded out.
0: There hasn't been time yet, Your Highness. It will take several hours for the floodwaters to reach the mines.
1: Well, it won't hurt to let them know I'm keeping tab on them. Confound it!
0: Interference?
1: I know it's interference, but what could be causing it?
0: Somebody's jamming our frequencies, and they must be very close.
1: The view scope! Look! A ship is closing in on us. Malengro, why haven't you been watching?
0: I thought we were clear, Your Highness. You yourself said...
1: It's a space patrol ship. Commander Corey's. And we can't call for help for my defenses because of this blasted jamming signal.
0: How did he track us through the radar foil radiations?
1: He's probably been on our trail ever since we blasted off from Jupiter's fourth moon. Well, if he wants to fight, he'll get it.
0: But this ship isn't too heavily armed, Your Highness.
1: Oh, one lucky shot might do it. Take the controls, Malengro. I'll mend the space scanner.
5: We're awfully close, sir, and I don't think he's seen us yet.
4: He may just be waiting till we get close enough to fire at us.
5: Well, that little ship couldn't have much armament, sir.
4: Uh-oh. Fire a space torpedo close to his port side, Hap. Let him know we mean business, too.
5: Yes, sir.
4: Nice going, Hap. That came close enough to scrape the radar foil off his hull. Now cut our interference down to 20 units. We can talk to him without Planet X picking us up.
5: Yes, sir. Now, all set, sir.
4: Bacarati, this is Commander Corey. Surrender, or our next torpedo will blast your rocket assembly.
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4: They won't hear you, Bacarati. This is a private conversation between you and me. Do you surrender, or do you want Cadet Happy to demonstrate his skill at space gunnery?
3: All right, Corey. You win.
4: Now listen, Bacarati. I'm going to join airlocks with your ship, and I'm coming aboard. Don't try anything.
3: All right, Commander.
4: Okay, Hap, you take the controls. I'll board Baccarati's ship.
6: A few moments later, the Terra 5 joins airlocks to Baccarati's cruiser. While Happy remains at the controls, Buzz enters Baccarati's ship with his ray gun ready for action.
4: All right, Baccarati. Just leave the controls as they are. Stand there beside Malengro with your hands up.
1: Very well, Commander. I'll surrender gracefully. Take me to Terra.
4: I've got news for you, Baccarati. We're going on to Planet X in your ship.
1: I don't understand.
4: I heard you order the glacier melted to flood the mines. I'm going to see that you stop that mass murder. And the only way I can be sure is to take you to Planet X.
1: But if they see your ship, my men may destroy us all.
4: I'm notifying Pluto's Space Patrol to pick up Terra 5 and take it to Pluto. Our interference is beamed only toward Planet X, so your cutthroats won't hear a word.
6: Within a few moments, the Terra 5 is headed back toward Pluto on automatic pilot to be intercepted by Space Patrol ships. Meantime, Baccarati's cruiser, with Buzz and Happy aboard, proceeds toward Planet X.
4: All right, Baccarati. I think it's time you reported to Murdoch at your castle. And get this straight. You'll regret it if you attempt to warn them, understand?
1: Yes, Commander.
4: Get a report on the heat reflectors near Mine Area 5. Then tell Murdoch you're heading for the polar cap to watch the fun. Got that?
1: I'll tell him I'm not landing at the castle first, but I'm going to the polar ice cap.
4: That's right. Now, I'll turn on your spacophone and watch what you say.
1: Prince Baccarati to Murdoch at Black Falcon's Castle, Planet X. Prince Baccarati to Planet X.
2: Murdoch to His Highness, Prince Baccarati. We tried to reach you before, but there was some interference.
1: Yes, I noticed it. Did you follow my orders regarding Mine Area 5?
2: To the letter, Your Highness. The heat reflectors were started by remote control. Of course, it will be several hours yet before the floodwaters reach the mines.
1: I understand. Murdoch, when I enter the atmosphere of Planet X, I'll proceed at once to the ice cap. I want to inspect the results. That's all, Murdoch.
6: From a dozen control towers on the enormous Planet X, viewscope beams probe out into space and feel with electronic fingers the contour of Baccarati's ship. Electronic ears listen critically to the identification frequency radiated from the small cruiser and then let the ship proceed unchallenged. The watchdogs have recognized their master's voice, and having done their duty, watch and listen for remote ships and sounds that may approach over the infinite horizon of space. Then, within the atmosphere of Planet X, Buzz Corey heads Baccarati's ship for the northern polar regions. Visible in the dim light are the atomic heat reflectors and the surging, steaming waters that roar down from the glacier into the valley toward Mine Area 5.
5: Smoke and rockets, Commander. It's a regular flood.
4: Yes, and unless it's stopped, 10,000 people will meet a horrible death.
5: Well, can't you order Baccarati to tell Murdoch to cut off the heat reflectors?
4: I could, but it would be out of character for Baccarati to commit an act of mercy.
5: Yeah, I see what you mean. Murdoch might get suspicious.
4: And alert the whole planet that their big boss might be in trouble. We'll blast those towers out of operation, Hap. Stand by to fire the space cannon.
5: Standing by, sir.
1: Corey, listen. Those towers can be replaced. I've millions of credits invested.
4: Quiet, Baccarati. I'm thinking of 10,000 lives that can't be replaced.
1: But they're subhuman natives of Planet X, most of them almost savages.
5: Yeah, look who's talking about savages. The worst of them is worth 100 of you, Baccarati.
4: Fire!

0: that did it, Hap. We got all of them with one shot.
1: Yeah, but Commander, the water's still pouring down off the glacier.
0: It will for a while, but in that intense cold down there, it'll freeze back into ice before it reaches the mines.
1: Hey, quit looking so sour, Baccarati. 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We just saved you from destroying 10,000 people.
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0: If they're men enough not to obey you, I'd say they're well worth saving. And that's just what you're going to do, Baccarati. 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
3: 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Buzz and Happy are in the frozen polar region of Planet X, pursuing Prince Baccarati into the shaft of an Enduria mine. They're unaware of a huge figure lurking behind a shoulder of rock.
0: Baccarati and Malengro are in here, all right. I hear them down the shaft.
1: Shall I use my atomo light, sir?
0: Not yet, Happy. Move as quietly as you can.
1: If this shaft doesn't have any side passages...
0: Happy, what's the matter?
1: Something's got me. It's lifting me off the ground.
0: It's a giant native.
1: It's crushing my chest.
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3: 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Other players were Bela Kovach, Norman Jolly, Ken Mayer, and Virginia Hewitt. 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
0: This is Nelson Olmsted. 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

0: sleep no more. Turn down the lights. Sink back in your chair and don't look into the shadows. In the shadows, there may be moving things. Tonight, it may be, you will sleep no more.
1: Good evening. This is Ben Grauer introducing tonight's tale of terror, told by Nelson Armstead on the National Broadcasting Company's presentation of Sleep No More. The story of terror can be as simple as a sheeted ghost rattling chains. It can be a complex and hidden world of horror, lurking in such unholy dimensions as only the dead and the moonstruck can glimpse. Or it can be those terrible, fathomless shadows which lie buried deep in the primitive mind of civilized man. And for this evening, well, Nelson Armstead, tell us about this evening's story.
2: It's called The Storm by McKnight Melmar, who, incidentally, is a woman. It's a story about a woman who comes home one night to a big, empty house to find a pinpoint of light where there should be no light.
1: That sounds chilling. So let Nelson Armstead tell us about The Woman Alone at Night and The Storm.

0: She inserted her key in the lock and turned the knob. The March wind snatched the door out of her hand and slammed it back against the wall. It took strength to close it against the pressure of the gale. She breathed a sigh of thankfulness at being home again and in time. In rain like this, the crossroads always were flooded. Half an hour later, her cab couldn't have got through the rising water, and there was no alternative route. There was no light anywhere in the house. Ben wasn't home then. As she turned on the lamp by the sofa, she had a sense of anticlimax. All the way home, she had been visiting her sister. She had seen herself going into a lighted house to Ben, who would be sitting by the fire with his paper. She had taken delight in picturing his happy surprise at seeing her home a week earlier than he'd expected her. She had known just how his round face would light up, how his eyes would twinkle behind his glasses, how he would catch her by the shoulders and look down into her face to see the changes a month had made in her, and then kiss her resoundingly on both cheeks like a French general bestowing a decoration. Then she would make coffee and find a piece of cake, and they would sit together by the fire and talk. But Ben wasn't here. She looked at the clock in the mantel and saw it was nearly 10. Well, perhaps he hadn't planned to come home tonight, as he wasn't expecting her. Even before she had left, he frequently was in the city all night because business kept him too late to catch the last train. Well, if he didn't come home soon, he wouldn't be able to make it at all. She began to walk through the house, turning on lights as she went. Ben had left it in fairly good order. There was very little trace of an untidy masculine presence, but then he was a tidy man. She made coffee. The wind hammered at the door and the windows. Listening, she wished for Ben almost feverishly. She never had felt so alone, and he was such a comfort. He had been so good about her going for this long visit, made because her sister was ill. He had seen to everything and had put her on the train with her arms loaded with books and candy and fruit. She knew those farewell gifts had meant a lot to him. He didn't spend money easily. To be quite honest, he was a little close. But he was a good husband. She repeated it to herself firmly as she sipped her coffee. He was a good husband. Suppose he was 10 years older than she and a little set in his ways, a little, perhaps, dictatorial at times and moody. He'd given her what she thought she wanted, security and a home of her own. If security were not enough, she couldn't blame him for it. Her eye caught a shred of white protruding under a magazine on the table beside her. She put out a hand toward it, yet her fingers were almost reluctant to grasp it. She pulled it out nevertheless and saw that it was, as she had known instinctively, another of the white envelopes. It was empty, and it bore, as usual, the neat typewritten address, Benjamin T. Wilson, Esquire, Wildwood Road, Fairport, Connecticut. The postmark was New York City. It never varied. She felt the familiar constriction about the heart as she held it in her hands. What these envelopes contained, she never had known. What she did know was their effect on Ben. After receiving one, and one came every month or two, he was irritable, at times almost ugly. Their peaceful life together fell apart. At first, she had questioned him, had striven to soothe and comfort him, but she soon had learned that this only made him angry, and of late, she had avoided any mention of them. This one was postmarked 3 days before. If Ben got home tonight, he would probably be cross, and the storm wouldn't help his mood. Just the same, she wished he would come. She tore the envelope into tiny pieces and tossed them into the fireplace. As she straightened, a movement at the window caught her eye. She froze there, not breathing, still half bent toward the cold fireplace, her hand extended. The glimmer of white at the window, behind the sheeting blur of rain, had been, she was sure of it, a human face. There had been eyes. She was certain there had been eyes staring in at her. The wind's shout took on a personal, threatening note. She was rigid for a long time, never taking her eyes from the window. But nothing moved there now, except the water on the windowpane. Beyond it, there was blackness, and that was all. The only sounds were the threshing of the trees The roar of the water, the ominous howl of the wind. If only Ben would come home. If only she weren't so alone. She shivered and pulled Ben's coat tighter around her and told herself she was becoming a morbid fool. Nevertheless, she found the aloneness intolerable. Her ears strained to hear prowling footsteps outside the windows. She became convinced that she did hear them, slow and heavy. Well, perhaps Ben could be reached at the hotel where he sometimes stayed. She no longer cared whether her homecoming was a surprise to him. She wanted to hear his voice. She went to the telephone and lifted the receiver. The line was quite dead. The wires were down, of course. She fought panic. Now, the face at the window had been an illusion, a trick of light. And the sound of footsteps was an illusion, too. Actual ones would be inaudible in the noise made by the wild storm. Nobody would be out tonight. Nothing threatened her, really. The storm was held at bay behind these walls, and in the morning, the sun would shine again. The thing to do was to make herself as comfortable as possible and settle down with a book. There was no use going to bed. She couldn't possibly sleep. She would only lie there wide awake and think of that face at the window, hear those footsteps. She would get some wood and build a fire in the fireplace. She hesitated at the top of the cellar stairs. The light, as she switched it on, seemed insufficient. The concrete wall at the foot of the stairs was dank with moisture and somehow gruesome. And wind was chilling her ankles. Rain was beating in through the outside door to the cellar because that door was standing open. The inner bolt sometimes didn't hold, she knew very well. If it had not been carefully closed, the wind could have loosened it. It took her a long minute to nerve herself to go down the steps and reach out into the darkness for the door latch. The wind helped her and slammed the door resoundingly. She jammed the rusty bolt home with all her strength and then tested it to make sure it would hold. She almost sobbed with relief of knowing it to be firm against any intruder. She had only to get an armful of wood. Then she could have a fire. She would have light and warmth and comfort. She would forget these terrors. The cellar smelled of dust and old moisture. The beams were fuzzed with cobwebs. There was only the one dim bulb. The wood pile was in the far corner, away from the light. She stopped and peered around. Nothing could hide here. The cellar was too open, the supporting stanchions too slender to hide a man. She almost ran to the woodpile. What was it? Not a noise. Something she had seen as she hurried across the dusty floor. Something odd. She searched with her eyes. Why, it was the spark of light she had seen where no spark should be. Her eyes widened, round and dark as a frightened deer's. Her old trunk that stood against the wall was open, just a crack. And from the crack came this tiny pinpoint of reflected light to prick the cellar's gloom. She went toward it like a woman hypnotized. It was only one more insignificant thing, like the envelope on the table, the vision of the face at the window, the open door. There was no reason for her to feel so smothered in terror. Yet, she was sure she had not only closed the lid of the trunk, but clamped it shut. She was sure because she kept two or three old coats in it, wrapped in newspapers and tightly shut away from moths. But now, the lid was raised perhaps an inch, and the twinkle of light was still there. She threw back the lid.
1: For a long moment, she stood looking down into the trunk, while each detail of its contents burned itself on her brain. Each tiny detail was indelibly clear and never to be forgotten. She could not have stirred a muscle in that moment. Horror was a black cloak thrown around her, stopping her breath, hobbling her limbs. Then her face dissolved into formlessness, and she slammed down the lid and ran up the stairs like a mad thing. She was breathing again. In deep sobbing breaths that tore at her lungs, she shut the door at the top of the stairs with a crash that shook the house. Then she turned the key. Her old trunk had held the curled up body of a woman. Her first impulse was to get out of the house. But in the time it took her to get to the front door, she remembered the face at the window. Oh, perhaps she hadn't imagined it after all. Perhaps it was the face of a murderer. A murderer waiting for her out there in the storm, ready to spring on her out of the dark and the rain. She fell into the big chair, her huddled body shaken by great tremors. She couldn't stay here, not with that thing in her trunk. Yet she dared not leave. Her whole being cried out for Ben. He would know what to do. She closed her eyes, opened them again, rubbed them hard. The picture still burned into her brain as if it had been etched with acid. Her hair, loosened, fell in soft, straight wisps around her forehead, and her mouth was slack with terror. She had not seen the face of the woman. The head had been tucked down into the hollow of the shoulder, and a shower of fair hair had fallen over it. The woman had worn a red dress. One hand had rested near the edge of the trunk, and on its third finger, there had been a man's ring. A signet bearing the raised figure of a rampant lion with a small diamond between its paws. It had been the diamond that caught the light. The little bulb in the corner of the cellar had picked out this ring from the semi-darkness and made it stand out like a beacon. She would never be able to forget it. Shudders continued to shake her. She bit her tongue and pressed her hand against her jaw to stop the chattering of her teeth. She drew the coat closer about her, trying to dispel the mortal cold that held her. Slowly, something beyond the mere fact of murder, of death, began to penetrate her mind. Slowly, she realized that beyond this fact, there would be consequences. That body in the cellar was not an isolated phenomenon. Some train of events had led to its being there and would follow its discovery there. There would be policemen. At first, the thought of policemen was a comforting one. Big, brawny men in blue who would take the thing out of her cellar and take it away so she never need think of it again. Then she realized it was her cellar, hers and Ben's, and policemen are suspicious and prying. Would they think she had killed the woman? Could they be made to believe she never had seen her before? Or would they think Ben had done it? Would they take the letters in the white envelopes and Ben's absences on business and her own visit to her sister, about which Ben had been so helpful, and out of them build a double life for him? Would they insist that the woman had been a discarded mistress who had hounded him with letters until out of desperation he had killed her? Well, that was a fantastic theory, really. But the police might do that. They might. Her craving for Ben became a frantic need. If only he would come home. Come home and take that body away. Hide it somewhere so the police couldn't connect it with this house. He was strong enough to do it. She crouched there, shaking. It was as if the jaws of a great trap had closed on her. On one side, the storm and the silence of the telephone, and on the other, the presence of the prowler under that still, cramped figure in her trunk. She was caught between them, helpless. As if to accent her helplessness, the wind stepped up its shriek and a tree crashed thunderously out on the road. She heard glass shatter. Her quivering body stiffened like a drawn bow. Was it the prowler attempting to get in? She forced herself to her feet and made a round of the windows. All the glass was intact. Nothing could make her go down into the cellar to see if anything had happened there. The voice of the storm drowned out all but the sound of the clock. Yet she couldn't rid herself of the fancy that she heard footsteps going round and round the house, that eyes sought an opening and spied upon her. A kind of numbness began to come over her, as if her capacity for fear were exhausted. She went back to the chair and curled up in it. 11, midnight. She huddled there, not moving, not thinking, not even afraid, only numb for another hour.
0: Then the storm held its breath for a moment, and in the brief space of silence, she heard footsteps, firm and quick and loud. A key turned in the lock, the door opened, and Ben came in. He was dripping, dirty, and white with exhaustion, but it was Ben. Once she was sure of it, she flung herself on him, babbling incoherently of what she had found. He kissed her lightly on the cheek and took her arms down from around his neck, and he said,
2: Here, my dear. You get soaked. I'm drenched to the skin. Oh, I had to walk in from the crossroads. What a night.
0: She tried again to tell him of the past hours, but again he cut her short.
2: No, now, wait a minute, my dear. I can see you're bothered about something, but just wait till I get into some dry things, and then I'll come down and we'll talk things over. Now, suppose you rustle up some coffee and toast. Oh, I'm done up. The whole trip out was a nightmare. And I didn't know if I'd ever make it from the crossing. No, I've been hours.
0: Yes, he did look tired, she thought with concern. Now that he was back, she could wait. The past hours had taken on the quality of a nightmare, horrifying, but curiously unreal. With Ben here, so solid and commonplace and cheerful, she began to wonder if the hours were a nightmare. She even began to doubt the reality of the woman in the trunk, although she could see her as vividly as ever. Perhaps only the storm was real. She went to the kitchen and began to make fresh coffee. The chair, still wedged against the kitchen door, was a reminder of her terror. And now that Ben was home, it seemed silly. And she put it back in its place by the table. He came down very soon, before the coffee was ready. Oh, how good it was to see him in that old gray bathrobe of his hands thrust into its pockets. She was almost shamefaced when she told him of the face in the window, the open cellar door, and finally of the body in the trunk. None of it, she saw quite clearly now, could possibly have happened. Ben said so, without hesitation. But he came to put an arm around her. He said,
2: Well, now, you poor child, the storm has scared you to death, and I don't wonder. Yeah, it's given you the jitters.
0: She smiled dubiously. She said, Yes, I'm almost beginning to think so. Now that you're back, it seems so safe, but you will look in the trunk, Ben. I've got to know. I can see her so plainly. How could I imagine a thing like that?
2: Of course I'll look, if it'll make you feel better. Well, I'll do it now. Then I can have my coffee in peace.
0: He went to the cellar door and opened it and snapped on the light. Her heart began to pound once more, a deafening roar in her ears. She could not have imagined it. It was incredible that she could have believed for a minute that her mind had played such tricks on her. In another moment, Ben would know it too. She heard the thud as he threw back the lid of the trunk. She clutched at the back of the chair, waiting for his voice. It came in an instant.
2: There's nothing here but a couple of bundles. Come take a look.
0: Nothing? Her knees were weak as she went down the stairs, down into the cellar again. It was still musty and damp and draped with cobwebs. The light was still dim. It was just as she remembered it, except the wind was whistling through a broken window and rain was spattering in on the bits of shattered glass on the floor. The branch lying across the sill had removed every scrap of glass from the frame and left not a single jagged edge. Ben was standing by the open trunk, waiting for her. His stocky body was a bulwark. He said,
2: You see? There's nothing. Just some old clothes of yours, I guess.
0: She went to stand beside him. Was she losing her mind? Would she now see that crushed figure in there, see the red dress, the smooth, shining knees when Ben could not, and the ring with the diamond between the lion's paws? Her eyes looked almost reluctantly into the trunk.
1: Why, it is empty.
0: There were the neat, newspaper-wrapped packages she'd put away so carefully, just as she had left them deep in the bottom of the trunk, and nothing else. Why, she must have imagined the body.
3: She was light with the relief the knowledge brought her. 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
0: It's like Stonehenge, but shiny.
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3: In the moments that remain tonight, and while you're in such a wonderful, sleepless mood, I'd like you to hear the famous poem Edgar Allan Poe wrote about a woman, his wife. Here is Annabel Lee.

It was many and many a year ago in a kingdom by the sea that a maiden there lived whom you may know by the name of Annabel Lee. And this maiden she lived with no other thought than to love and be loved by me. I was a child, and she was a child in this kingdom by the sea. But we loved with a love that was more than love, I and my Annabel Lee, with a love the winged seraphs of heaven coveted her and me. And this was the reason that long ago, in this kingdom by the sea, a wind blew out of a cloud, chilling my beautiful Annabel Lee, so that her high-born kinsmen came and bore her away from me, to shut her up in a sepulcher in this kingdom by the sea. The angels, not half so happy in heaven, went envying her and me. Yes, this was the reason, as all men know in this kingdom by the sea, that the wind came out of the cloud by night, chilling and killing my Annabel Lee. But our love, it was stronger by far than the love of those who were older than we, of many far wiser than we. And neither the angels in heaven above nor the demons down under the sea can ever dissever my soul from the soul of the beautiful Annabel Lee. For the moon never beams without bringing me dreams of the beautiful Annabel Lee. And the stars never rise, but I see the bright eyes of the beautiful Annabel Lee. And so, all the night tide, I lie down by the side of my darling, my life and my bride, in her sepulcher there by the sea, in her tomb by the side of the sea.

0: Ironized Yeast presents
1: Lights Out. Everybody.
2: It is later than you think.
0: Lights Out brings you stories of the supernatural and the supernormal, dramatizing the fantasies and the mysteries of the unknown. We tell you this frankly, so if you wish to avoid the excitement and tension of these imaginative plays, we urge you, calmly but sincerely, to turn off your radio now.
3: My name, Arch Obler. Tonight, a story I enjoyed writing for you because, well, frightening as the thought may be, it could happen. But first, Frank Martin.
0: Well, I'm going to talk about something that's not frightening, perhaps, but something that already has happened and happened to thousands of people. I mean you folks who've gotten so miserably thin and nervous and tired out that it's about all you can do to drag around. No pep, no ambition. Does that sound like you? Then listen. Maybe you simply aren't getting enough vitamin B and iron.
4: And furthermore, I might

0: speak frankly, my dear Diane, the basic thing wrong with woman is her nose. Let's cut it off.
1: Russell Adams.
0: Then there's the matter of her ears. Look at them.
1: Well?
0: They're too obvious. Cut them off, too.
1: No nose, no ears. Oh, a fine art critic you turned out to be.
0: Oh, is this thing odd?
1: Russ Adams, I hate you. I think it's the best piece of sculpture I've ever done.
0: Egomaniac.
1: Oh, will you go away?
0: Not until I tell my wife how much I adore her. About stopping the artistic endeavors for the night and romancing with the old man.
1: Any night.
0: Come on. Out on the veranda. There's a moon.
1: Spoken as Professor Russell J. Adams, instructor of astronomy at our beloved university.
0: I don't know a single scientific fact about this moon. It's a special satellite built entirely for romance.
1: Then it's a date.
0: After you, fair Diane? Why do you laugh?
1: Just thinking it's a good thing we haven't any neighbors, or they'd think we were honeymooning.
0: 10 years and 2 more weeks.
1: Sweet.
0: Why?
1: For remembering.
0: Where the sign?
1: It's such a lovely night.
0: Yes. You're very lovely with the moonlight in your hair.
1: Darling.
0: 335 days out of the year, moonlight to me is just a reflected light of the sun. A light interesting only that it may be analyzed spectroscopically. But these 30 days of our vacation, Diane. Oh, what a magical change. It's a soft lover's moon hanging in the heavens only to brighten your loveliness.
1: Oh, and people wonder why I can't get excited about Ronald Coleman.
0: Coleman? Who's he?
1: Spoken like a true professor. He's a motion picture star. An absolute paragon of romance.
0: Oh, well, perhaps I shouldn't neglect my movie going. Oh, so much I mean, with such paragons to teach one.
1: You do all right. Oh, Russell.
0: What's the matter?
1: I saw the brightest shooting star.
0: Is that all? The way you gasp, I thought you saw the angel of death himself galloping over those meadows.
1: There's another one. Look, Russell.
0: My dear, for 11 months out of the year, the heavens have my full and undivided attention. Oh, but during this blessed month, let the heavens fall, I can't be bothered.
1: I never saw such bright shooting stars.
0: Yes, and another thing, my dear. As the wife of an accredited professor of astronomy, I think it no more than fitting that you give the phenomena that you observed its proper name, namely the fall of a meteor.
1: There's another one. And another. Oh, Russ, how bright and beautiful.
0: They travel at such a tremendous rate, the friction of our atmosphere burns them into a fiery vapor.
1: There's more of them. Look, one after the other. I've never seen so many shooting stars.
0: Uh-uh.
1: I mean so many meteors in all my life. Oh, so that's why you wanted me out here. You knew about this meteor shower, didn't you?
0: It's one of heaven's free spectacles in this constellation. Every 3 years, and this happens to be the third year.
1: How frightening.
0: Quite frightening.
1: Those great masses of stone and iron coming from who knows where in interstellar space, traveling millions and millions of miles, and then going up in such glorious flame, just as they reach the end of their journey.
0: Not all goes to flame. Hundreds of them strike the earth each year.
1: Oh, Russell, there's no danger.
0: Oh, no. The probabilities of being struck on the head by that cosmic rubbish is about 1,000 times more remote than winning a sweepstake without buying a ticket.
1: Oh, look. That one. The brightest of all.
0: Wait, Diane. What's that?
1: I don't know. Something from
0: look
1: the
0: up.
1: Sky. It's shooting star.
0: Look out, Diane.
1: Russ.
0: All right, dear. Everything's all right.
1: What? How?
0: A meteor. Must have landed out in the field there. Here, let me help you up. You all right, dearest?
1: Yes, I'm all right. Russ, where are you going?
0: Out there. Where it must have buried itself. Wait here. I'll be right back.
1: No, I'm going with you.
0: All right, if you want to. Oh, Diane, what an experience we've had. The one chance in a million I spoke about almost occurred to us.
1: But Russ, was it really a shooting star? That explosion like a bombshell?
0: A bombshell of the universe.
1: What will we find out there?
0: A fragment of the meteorite, I
1: but hope. It'll burn.
0: No. All of its heat will have been dissipated. Then again, it may have exploded into 1,000 minute pieces. I pray to heaven that it hasn't.
1: I'm afraid.
0: No. The danger's all over. Here. Moon's so bright. If any of the mass landed, I should be able to find the torn ground where it smashed through the turf.
1: Oh, please, darling, let's wait until morning.
0: No, no, I must find the thing at once. The moon gives plenty of light. From the brightness of the flash, I'm positive that the meteor landed someplace right in here. I'll tell you. Look!
1: What?
0: The turf, all torn up. This is the place.
1: Russell, are you mad? Get up off the ground.
0: Right here. It must have struck a glancing blow off the brow of the ridge. I've got it.
1: What?
0: A fragment of it. Still warm. See? No larger than a baseball. All that was left of it.
1: That's a meteor.
0: A meteorite. All that's left of the meteor that burned and exploded. What a find.
1: Drop it, Russ.
0: What are you talking
1: about?
0: Throw
1: it away.
0: Here, come back to the house.
1: What are you going to do with it?
0: Diane, what's the matter with you? Your face.
1: I don't know. Somehow I'm afraid for all of us.
0: Afraid? Good heavens, my dear. There's nothing dangerous about this. A mass of metal that's 90% iron. Why, it's as harmless as any inert piece of metal. Come to the study. I'll show you where the rush of air against the incandescent metal...
1: Russ, wait.
0: Huh?
1: Someone's crying.
0: Yes.
1: I'll go and see. It's Helga. Oh, Helga. You poor thing. We forgot all about you.
2: Oh, Mrs. Adams, it was exploding.
1: Now, now. Everything's all right, Helga.
0: What's going on, Diane?
1: Oh, poor Helga. The explosion frightened her out of her wits.
2: Oh, Mr. Professor Adams, we die. We all die.
0: Don't be a
2: the
0: fool.
2: The fire will come from the sky. It'll kill us. It'd kill you and me and everybody. We die. Everybody
0: stop it.
2: Dies.
0: Stop it. For heaven's sake, stop that. Take care of her, Diane. Give her a sedative or something.
1: All right, Russell. All right now, Helga. Everything's all right. Right.
0: I'm going to get at this meteorite, so please quiet the dumb fool down as quickly as you can. Superstitious idiot. Simple phenomenon, and she thinks the world's ending. Huh. Simple little meteorite. Iron, bit of nickel content. Nothing particularly unusual. Oh, Diane, quiet her down, will you?
1: Yes. She'll be all right.
0: You look a little rocky yourself. Here, sit here.
1: She's very frightened.
0: Yeah, and even you, Diane.
1: Well?
0: Well, you've acted so strangely. As if this inert piece of cosmic metal could cause some supernatural ability.
1: What are you going to do with it?
0: Nothing. Examine it. Here. I'll take some of this nitric acid. Where's that bottle? There. Now watch closely, and I'll show you that this stone consists of ordinary elements. Iron.
1: Russell.
0: What?
1: This mark on it. How strange.
0: Yeah. Funny I hadn't noticed it before.
1: Circles the entire stone.
0: I wouldn't be a bit surprised that a blow right here would break it in half. Yes, I think I'll try to do that.
1: No, Russ. Leave it alone.
0: Good heavens, Diane. Nothing but a stone. All I'm going to do is try and break it along this fissure. You got a hammer, girl? Yeah. Wonder if the stone will break. Almost solid metal. I'll try. By George, it did. Clean in half. What?
1: Look. What's inside?
0: Flesh.
1: Oh, Russell.
0: Negative gray protoplasmic. No, it can't be. It can't. This is a meteor. It came from out there. There is no flesh. Nothing could live.
1: Russ, look.
0: Huh?
1: It's growing.
0: Growing?

Ladies and gentlemen, a shooting star flashes out of the sky and falls to Earth. And in it, something living from out of interstellar space. Yes. If this is the time to take a breath before going on with tonight's Lights Out play, the story of Professor Adams and his wife and the thing from out beyond our world. Friends, it's no news that wartime means extra hours of work and extra nervous strain. And now back to Lights Out. A meteorite had fallen, and Professor Adams had broken it open, and there was a gray nugget of flesh inside, which, even as the professor and his wife stood watching, began to grow.

0: and faster. Gray flesh. Growing. Russ, I'm afraid.
1: No, Di, no. Wait, control yourself. This is something we've got to see, both of us, calmly, so we can tell others clearly what we saw.
0: I'll try. Russ, keep your arm around me.
1: Larger and larger. Listen, the noise as it grows.
0: I hear it. When will it stop? When?
1: Look. Look.
0: I can't. That horrible gray flesh.
1: But you must see it. Look. It's forming into something.
0: What?
1: A head. It's forming into a head.
0: Oh!
1: How can it be, Diane? Flesh in a meteor growing. Growing into a head.
0: I see it. A head. Horrible head.
1: Diane, you heard.
0: Yes.
1: The head without body speaking.
2: Yes, speaking.
0: Russell.
1: You hear and understand me?
0: Thick lips. Laughing.
2: I laugh at the fear and wonder in your simple little faces.
1: Who are you? What are you?
2: If I told you, would your little earth spines understand?
0: Russ, what does it mean? What?
1: Yes, tell us. Whatever you are, tell us what you are.
2: What you on earth will soon have for masters.
0: Oh, Russ.
1: No, wait, Diane. I must know. You thing... what can I call you? Tell me what you mean, you masters.
2: Surely you simple little men do not think that in you creation has reached the ultimate.
0: No. Gray flesh talking. I'm getting out.
2: You will stay.
0: Russ, I can't move.
1: Nor I.
2: You cannot move.
1: Who are you? Tell us, who are you?
2: You saw how I came.
1: A tiny bit of protoplasm in that meteorite?
2: So I willed myself to be, to reach your earth.
1: You came here in that? Through space?
2: Through space beyond your furthest conception. Earth thing. Many of my people have tried. I am the first to succeed.
1: Then meteors are...
2: are the means we have used to try and reach this haven of plenty. I am the first. Now there will be others.
0: No.
1: You're from another planet?
2: And old world. Old beyond your understanding. A world grown cold in its age. Empty with passing years. We must escape to a young, fertile world. This world.
1: But you're only heads. Heads without bodies.
0: Oh, Russ, I'm so afraid.
1: No, please. I must hear him speak. This that is happening to us is a miracle of all times. Tell me, you there, are you only heads in that world you speak of?
2: Heads. You see what I will you to see.
1: But what are you?
2: A mind and a will beyond your feeble understanding. As far above you as you are above the apes that still must crawl in your jungle.
1: But how can it be that you speak as I speak and understand what I say?
2: Your prattling wearies me. But I tell you this. All that you say, I know. The most profound thought any of you earth things have ever thought is to me as the babbling of children. But now I am hungry. You understand that, little thing.
0: Hungry?
3: Hungry?
2: Hungry with a hunger that has driven me over space without ending. Hunger that has brought me here.
3: But what do you eat?
2: You will know.
3: What do you mean?
2: What food could there be here to fill the hunger of such as I? Hunger that would make me entomb myself in metal, flung into space in the hope that chance would bring me through the fire of that air of yours. What food, thing?
3: I don't know. Tell me.
2: Come closer, earth thing.
3: Oh, no.
2: And why, oh, no, earth thing?
3: You don't... Human?
2: Human. You think you crawling worms are human to us.
3: But if you're man...
2: But we are not man. You are the cattle, and we are the keepers.
0: Oh.
2: You raise the cattle for life, and we for centuries have raised such as you on our world for life. But now, as I told you, our world has grown too old and too cold. The herds of you die, and we grow hungry. That is why I am here. We need new cattle. Here there are so many of you. Woman.
0: Russell, it spoke to me.
3: We've got to get out of here.
2: Woman.
0: No. Stop it. Don't look at me. Stop it.
2: Come closer.
3: No. Don't listen to him, Diane.
0: Closer.
3: No. Don't move, Diane. Stay where you are. Stay right there.
2: You hear only me, Earth Woman.
0: Only you.
3: No, Diane. No. Don't say that. Don't look at that monster, Diane.
2: Closer, Diane.
0: Yes.
3: No.
0: Closer.
3: No, Diane. Stand still. Don't move toward it. Don't.
2: Closer,
3: no,
2: Diane.
3: No.
0: Then. Closer.
3: Monster. Not Diane. Diane, I beg of you. Don't go closer to it.
2: Closer.
3: No.
2: Closer.
3: No.
2: Closer.
3: I'll kill you.
2: Closer.
3: If I could only get through you.
0: Closer.
2: Soon you will move to me as she
3: no.
2: is. Closer.
3: No. Diane.
0: Closer.
3: If I could move.
2: Closer.
3: Diane.
0: Closer.
3: I've got to find the way.
2: Closer.
3: The strength to stop him.
0: Closer.
3: Diane, you're almost...
0: Closer.
3: That bottle. Nitric acid.
2: Closer.
3: The bottle.
0: Closer.
3: Got it.
2: Closer.
3: Yes.
2: Close
3: yes.
2: Me.
3: Close to you, monster.
0: Closer.
3: Take this.

0: pool of flesh. Flesh. That's all. Diane, wake up. Open your eyes. I've killed the thing. I killed it. Oh, Diane, it's all right.
1: Russell.
0: Oh. I've killed it. Oh. Diane, look. Outside, it's still dark. Yes. The sky's still streaked with the rush of meteorites. And that thing said more of the monsters of his breed are trying to reach this earth to feel that devil's hunger in them. Another meteorite is just there. And in it, perhaps... Oh, Diane. Diane. Is that truly to be in for mankind?

0: Mr. Obler, will the end of the world come that way?
1: Well, Frank, if you mean will the end for mankind come out of interstellar space in the form of a flying meteor, well, there are some mighty interesting theories along that line. As soon as you've had your say, I'll tell you about them.
0: Friends, how would you like to gain 5, 10, even more pounds? And not only feel better, but look more attractive. Well, if vitamin B and iron is all you need to help build yourself up, then a mighty good thing for you to do is try ironized yeast tablets. They've done wonders for thousands who only needed more of these substances. What's more, you try them on this money-back basis. If ironized yeast tablets don't quickly help you to eat better, sleep better, feel your old-time, peppy, happy self again, if, in short, you're... Now, Mr. Obler, what about those theories as to what will finally eliminate mankind from the Earth?
1: The amazing thing about it, Frank, is that there are so many logical and thoroughly possible ways in which the entire tribe of mankind could be wiped off the Earth at any moment. I'm not talking about famine or what's close to all of us, war. I mean other ways. A star moves into our darkness from somewhere out there in the blackness of interstellar space, and the pull of its presence might turn our spinning globe headlong into the sun. In a split second, all of mankind, all his buildings, his wonderful possessions, his precious little pile, would go up in a flash of fire. Or out of the sun itself, the very source of our life, as we all know, could shoot a long stream of explosive flame that would curl around us and again, well, so quickly that no man would know what had happened. In split seconds, this earth would be a charred, uninhabited spheroid. Yes, when one stops to think what a tiny little grain of sand this haughty world of ours actually is in the dark sea of space, and when we realize how precarious little mankind's hold is on this earth, the spectacle of man's inhumanity to man becomes a cosmic joke.
0: Well, all of those things are certainly interesting to think about, Mr. Obler, but tell us now what's going to happen next week.
1: Next week, Valse Triste. No, that's not a dance. It's a story of chance. That unpredictable chance that makes one man a saint and the next man a Hitler. The flip of a coin, the turn of a card, the bend of a road. I think you'll like what we have to offer you, but as usual, next week.
0: Lights Out will come to you again next Tuesday at this same time. Be sure to listen to Arch Obler's weird story of Valse Triste. And if you need more vitamin B and iron, be sure to try ironized yeast. The one and only ironized yeast, with the big letters IY on the package and on each tablet.

0: later, than you think.
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0: weird stories. And murders, too. The hermit knows of them all. Turn out your lights. Turn them out. Ah, have you heard the story? It happened on Sunday. Eh? Then listen while the hermit tells you the story.
1: Yes?
2: Your cousin, Viola Strait, is here to see you, Mr. Strait.
1: Viola, swell. Send her right in.
2: Yes, Mr. Strait.
1: It's a coincidence. Just about to call her. Hello, Vi.
3: Hello,
1: Dave. Here, take this chair. Most comfortable one in the office. You know, I was just saying to myself, this is a coincidence. I was just going to call you.
3: Were you?
1: Yes. Raymond just called me about 20 minutes ago.
3: He did?
1: Yeah.
3: Well, this is more of a coincidence than you thought, because I came up to talk about Ray.
1: Well, what do you know about that?
3: I just had to talk with someone. And of course, Dave, you were the logical person. He's your closest friend. You introduced us a year ago.
1: Which should give me the right to be best man at your wedding, don't you think?
3: If there is any wedding.
1: Hmm?
3: Oh, Dave, there's something terribly wrong with Raymond these last 3 weeks. He isn't the same person.
1: Why, haven't I told you before? When he gets one of these painting streaks of his, he isn't like other people. He always goes out to his studio cottage and refuses to see any of his friends.
3: I know those moods, but this is different.
1: In what way?
3: I don't know where to begin to tell you. I've been so upset. It's so baffling. It all started 3 weeks ago. Monday night, Ray and I were having dinner at Meadow Lane Inn. You know that place, about 4 miles from his cottage?
1: Oh, sure.
3: Well, we'd driven out to the cottage in the afternoon. Ray was going to pick up some canvases he had out there. The housekeeper...
1: Mrs. Orion, you mean?
3: Yes. Well, she and her husband hadn't expected Ray to call that day, and they were house cleaning.
1: Mm-hmm.
3: So I didn't go into the living room. I stood in the hallway, and I heard Ray tell Mrs. Orion to burn that big oil painting he made of his wife just a few months before she died.
1: You heard him tell her to burn it?
3: Yes. He said it upset him so every time he came out and looked at it. He didn't mention it when we got in the car and drove to the inn. Then, while we were eating, he scarcely spoke to me. So while we were having our coffee, I decided to break the silence. I overheard what you said to your housekeeper while we were at the cottage. I wasn't supposed to, I know.
1: What are you referring to, Vi?
3: About burning that lovely painting.
1: Oh, I see.
3: You weren't going to do it because of me. Because you thought it might annoy me?
1: No.
3: Then why destroy it, Ray?
1: I think it's best. Marion belongs to a dead past.
3: You can't kill memories.
1: No, that's true.
3: Ray, I don't know how to say this exactly, but perhaps you shouldn't marry me in August. Maybe you aren't ready to marry anyone yet. After all, it'll only be 3 years this month. I know how much you mourned, how much you loved her.
1: Why, let's not talk about it anymore. Our plans are all made. Believe me, it's best for you to forget all that you heard me say to Mrs. Orion. Please, let's not mention it again.
3: Naturally, I said nothing more. But from that night, Raymond seemed to change. Evenings when we've gone out, he's silent, almost morose. He doesn't seem to be aware that I'm in his presence. Then, Monday of this week, he called to say he was going out to the cottage. But he didn't say when he would see me again. He didn't invite me to drive out there. It was almost as if he was saying goodbye for good.
1: That's strange.
3: You say he just called you?
1: Yes.
3: Did he have anything to say about, about him and me?
1: No, he didn't, Vi. But he was very upset. He asked me how busy I was, and then he said, Dave, you've got to come out here no matter how busy you are. I want you to come out and stay the rest of the week.
3: What can be the matter?
1: I don't know. It isn't like Ray, I'll admit.
3: Are you going out?
1: Uh-huh. Tomorrow. Told him I had some work that I couldn't leave until tomorrow afternoon.
3: Oh.
1: I'll tell you what. Tomorrow's Friday. You can drive out Saturday afternoon.
3: Oh, but Dave, if he doesn't want me to be...
1: Oh, nonsense. You come out. I won't tell him. We'll rig up a surprise party. Whatever's eating him, he'll get it off his chest Friday night. By the time you get there, he'll be straightened around.
3: I hope so.
1: Will you come?
3: Yes, if you think it's all right. I don't have to tell you how much I think of Ray. I'll do anything to help him. And although it would break my heart if he decides it's best for him not to marry me, I'll respect his wishes.
1: Forget that angle.
3: He loved Marion very much, didn't he?
1: None of us saw anything of her or Ray while she lived, but I suppose he did.
3: You know it. He never left her side. He allowed her to stay in the cottage while he painted. They were inseparable companions for 7 years. You can't forget anything like that in 3. No. Why did I have to meet him? Why did I have to fall in love with him?
1: Vi, you're creating unnecessary mountains. Now, I don't know what's wrong, but I know it isn't anything to fret about. So stop worrying and come out Saturday afternoon ready to have a good time. You'll see. Everything will be straightened out. Well, Mrs. Orion, it's nice to see you again.
4: I'm glad to see you, Mr. Stringer.
1: Now, where's this guy who dragged me away from a busy office on Friday afternoon,
4: He's up in the studio. He said to tell you when you came to come right up there.
1: Fine. I thought when he called me yesterday that he might be ill.
4: Oh, no, Mr. Street. It's not any physical illness he's got. It's something mental.
1: So, just exactly what do you mean?
4: I can't say any more. I shouldn't have said what I have. But if you're his friend, Mr. Street, you'll urge him to get away from the cottage this weekend.
1: Well, how...
4: Now, please don't ask me any questions, Mr. Street. I can't say another thing. And don't mention to him what I have said.
1: No. No, of course not.
4: Just remember, Mr. Putnam isn't himself, not at all. And he needs you. He needs your help and friendship.
1: He has both, Mrs. Orion.
4: You know how I feel about him. At times, it seems like he's my son. I've taken care of him ever since his parents died, all these years since.
1: I know how you feel.
4: And yet, I'm just his housekeeper. I have to remember that. Now, shall I take you up to the studio?
1: No, thanks. I'll burst in and surprise him. See you later, Mrs. Orion. Believe me, I'm looking forward to one of your good dinners.
5: Come in.
1: How are you, Ray?
5: Hello, Dave. I'm glad you came.
1: Gosh, I thought from the urgency of your invitation that you wanted me to come out and pose for a painting. I've often wondered why you never saw anything worthwhile in this mug of mine. Yeah, what's wrong, Ray? Just no go?
5: There's nothing wrong. I invited you down because you haven't visited me for a long time. That's all.
1: Okay, Ray. Been doing some work?
5: No.
1: It's a doggone shame that you came into so much money you don't have to paint for a livelihood. You've done some mighty fine things. Now, listen, you can't walk the floor this way and still insist there's nothing wrong. Well, why keep it all to yourself? Why not get it off your chest? You invited me down here for a purpose. Look, we've been friends for years. I'm the logical person for you to confide in. Now, come on, stop walking this room like a lion in a cage. Listen to me. Is it Vi? Have you found you don't care for her?
5: No.
1: Is it something about your health?
5: No.
1: Well, then, it can't be anything very serious.
5: If you're my friend, don't ask me any more questions. If you want to know why I invited you down here, it's because I don't want to be alone. I want you here.
1: Your wish is granted. Now, what do you say we have a stroll around the grounds and then urge Mrs. Orion to serve dinner early, Come start.
5: Dave, we can't leave the studio. You've got to eat here with me. We'll sleep here tonight. You see, I've had Mrs. Orion bring 2 cots in here. You've got to stay right here in this room with me. Now, wait, don't ask me why. Just give in to this whim of mine, or whatever you want to call it.
1: You have me baffled, I'll admit.
5: Maybe someday I can explain. If I ever do, then remember this episode is between you and me. Never to be mentioned to anyone else. Now, let's settle down.
1: O'clock. Guess I'll roll up in my bunk, Ray. You ought to do the same.
5: Go ahead if you're sleeping.
1: I am. Wish I could persuade you to have a game of golf with me in the morning.
5: I will in a few days.
1: Well, what's wrong with tomorrow?
5: You heard what I said. I'm not leaving the studio until Sunday morning.
1: So that's that. Well, I'll be talking to you in the morning. Seems a doggone shame to sleep on an old cot like this when this house is filled with good beds. You're turned out to be a heck of a host. Yeah. Good night.
5: Good night.

0: Dave. Dave. Did you hear him? Someone laughing. Someone laughing as if they were right outside the windows of the studio. No one can get in these windows. They're all locked.
1: Hey, what is this? As if anyone would put up a fireman's ladder to try to climb in this third floor studio.
0: You don't know what you're talking about.
1: Well, I hope you do. Maybe you're expecting someone to drop in through the skylight.
0: Listen. Did you hear it?
1: Well, sure. Someone at the door. Well, get on my robe before you let them in.
0: What? No one here. You heard the knocking on the door, but you see there's no one here. Mrs. Orion was right. What she told me is true. She came back last year at the same time and the year before. She won't rest in her grave. Mrs. Orion was right. She does come back.
1: This business has to be cleared up once and for all. Here, Mrs. Orion, you sit here in this chair.
2: Thank you, Mr. Street.
1: Pete, supposing you sit here.
3: Sure.
1: Hate to get you two good folks out of your beds at 1 o'clock in the morning, but I want this crazy business cleared up.
3: My wife and I don't mind, Mr. Street.
2: Oh, we don't mind at all. Anything we can do to help Mr. Putnam.
0: There's nothing anyone can do.
1: I want the whole of this story. Now, Mrs. Orion, Ray tells me that for the past 2 years since Miriam died, that you people think she has walked about in this house each year on the eve of the night she died.
2: Oh, yes, Mr. Street. Pete and I heard the walking up in the studio.
3: We heard something, all right. Got up to investigate, but we didn't see anybody.
1: Of course you didn't. You know that there's no possibility of such a thing being true. Mrs. Orion, just this afternoon you told me how much you thought of Ray. Well, if that's so, why in thunder would you tell him such yarns?
2: He made me tell him. I didn't want to. I tried to convince myself there wasn't anything to it. But we did hear walking up in the studio, and we heard her laughing just like she used to do. Mr. Putnam, he made me listen on the night last year and the year before and report to him.
1: Ray, what made you think Miriam's spirit would come back to haunt this house? Because she said she would just before she died. Well, of all that. Now, come on. Suppose you tell me the whole of this wild tale,
0: You might as well know it all, Mrs. Orion.
1: Well, that's what I say.
0: I was a coward. I stayed away from the cottage last year and the year before at this time. These days are the anniversary of her death. I was afraid of a threat.
1: Well, go on, Ray.
0: No one but Pete and Mrs. Orion knew what Miriam was like. She was insane, Dave, but I never let anyone know it. I never let her out of my sight. What I'm saying is true, isn't it, Mrs. Orion?
2: Oh, the poor boy put up with more than anyone will ever know.
0: She used to stand here in the studio when I'd be painting and laugh, just as she did tonight. Creep up behind me as I worked. What? Miriam, you frighten me.
4: Sure. You're always afraid of me. Afraid that I will kill you.
0: Miriam, where'd you get that knife?
4: Out of the kitchen. Mrs. Orion never saw me take it.
0: Give it to me, Miriam.
4: I'm going to kill you with it. Just like I'm going to slash your picture to threads right now.
0: Miriam, don't. Miriam, wait.
4: Your horrible old pictures. No one wants to buy them. None of them are any good. None of them are any good. Why don't you paint me? You paint everything and everybody but me. You don't paint me because you want to spite me. I know it.
0: I had intended to paint her for a long time. I tried to, but she wouldn't sit for me. And when she did, it was always to annoy me. She'd sit and grimace, laugh. I should have put her in an institution, but I couldn't bear the thought of that. She was beautiful, frail. I was afraid of the treatment they might give her. So I kept her near me all the time. Mrs. Orion and Pete were frightened, but they stayed on for my sake. Finally, I decided to paint Miriam even though she wouldn't sit for me. This seemed to mollify her somewhat.
2: Oh, she was much easier to handle those last few months.
3: Almost friendly-like.
0: That was because she was growing weaker, though we didn't know it. You see, I had never called in a doctor for fear he would judge her insane.
5: And then that last night, as Mrs. Orion and I stood by her bed, she raised up, looked at me wildly.
6: I'll come back every year at this same time. Do you understand what I say? I'll come back every year until I have my revenge.
2: We heard what she said, Mr. Street. But I told Mr. Putnam not to worry over it, none. She was always saying crazy things.
5: I did forget it for a little time after she was gone. But 2 years ago, and then last year, as the time of the anniversary of her death drew near, her threat bothered me. I wouldn't come near the studio. Pete and Mrs. Orion watched for me. They heard her. And then this year, I realized that I couldn't marry Vi until I was sure in my own mind. Until I'd stayed here myself. And then tonight I did hear her laugh. It was as distinct as if she were alive. So there's only one thing to do. Tomorrow at midnight, if I hear a knock at this door, even though I see no one, I'll use my revolver. I'll fire at her unseen spirit standing at the door of this studio.

0: An unseen spirit, a visitor at midnight. Will she return again? Will she make a threat come true? The hermit will tell you before the night is done.
1: Now the hermit again.
0: It is nearing the hour of midnight. Again, Ray Putnam and his friends sit in the studio. This time, both are alert, listening for any sound they may hear.
2: Miss Orion left us some sandwiches and coffee, Rain. Want to join me in a snack?
3: No.
2: Well, I'm going to have coffee, or I may fall asleep on you. Stays piping hot in this thermos jug. Good cup of coffee is just what you need.
3: No, nothing.
2: You know, it's a strange thing to me how you can be taken in by all this nonsense. You aren't going to hear anything tonight or any night.
3: You forget that I did last night.
2: Oh, you listened so hard last night you had to hear anything your mind created.
3: Didn't you hear someone knock?
2: You had me believing almost anything. I feel so darn silly. As if we were playing a game of cops and robbers. You sitting here with that gun. Both of us waiting for a spirit to make an appearance. Here I was planning on having a swell weekend. I told Vi to come out today, but with things as they are, I decided it was best to call her and tell her not to come. Better have some of this coffee.
3: Dave.
2: Yeah.
3: Look at that rocking chair. The one Miriam always sat in. It's moving. See it? Rocking back and forth.
2: Oh, what's funny about that? I've seen chairs rock by themselves lots of times. Wind catches them.
3: Miriam sitting in that chair. I see her. She's sitting in the rocker.
2: Oh, get a hold of yourself. There isn't anyone there.
3: Stop that laughing. I'll end that insane laughter of yours forever.
2: Ray, you're the one who's insane. There's no one sitting in that chair. Oh, you frightened the wits out of the Orient. They're coming up the stairs.
4: It's us, Richard, all right?
2: Coming, I'll let you in.
3: Get away from me. You can't touch me.
2: Why, it's all his imagination. Fired at the rocker. Thought she was sitting in it.
4: Mr. Putnam, what's the matter? What's wrong?
3: She's got her hands around my throat.
5: There ain't anyone in here but us, Mr. Putnam.
3: Her hands around my throat? Stop. Stop. I'll confess. I poisoned you. I had to kill you. You might have harmed innocent people. It was best to kill you. But stop.
4: Oh, Mr. Strange,
3: let me breathe.
2: Ray, there's no one in this room. Miriam didn't return. Ray.
5: What's the matter with him?
2: Call a doctor, Mrs. Orion. I'm afraid he's dying. Get a doctor here immediately. Vi, it's a terrible thing. There's really nothing any of us can say to comfort you.
4: He poisoned Miriam.
2: Yes, he told us just before he died.
4: You don't think she really did come back to carry out her threat of revenge?
2: I saw no one. I think Ray died of a guilty conscience. But of course, it's true that there were finger marks on his throat, as if someone had choked him. And that is the part that is hard to figure out.

0: It happened on Sunday night. At midnight, a ghost figure returned. The spirit returned as she said she would, to avenge her murderer. Yes. Turn on your lights. Turn them on. I'll be back. Pleasant dreams.
1: All characters, places, and occurrences mentioned in the Hermit's Cave are fictitious, and similarity to persons, places, or occurrences is purely accidental.

No, stay where you are. Do not break the stillness of this moment, for this is a time of mystery, a time when imagination is free and moves forward swiftly, silently. This is the haunting hour.

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1: He died back in the 20s, and they say that everybody from the 400 of Park Avenue to the 400,000 of the Bowery and Hell's Kitchen came to his funeral. Anyway, Hugo Carteret left his memoirs, and the very first chapter deals with an infamous crime, which in June of the year 1922 threw all of New York City into an uproar of horror. Such was the case of the Lonesome Corpse. Greystone Park used to be the private estate of old Caleb Greystone, eccentric recluse and, incidentally, millionaire many times over. When Caleb died, he willed the estate to the city of New York. The city fathers, properly grateful, promptly converted the estate into a park. It was public in that it was open to the public, but it had a private look because a 15-foot wall of polished stone completely surrounded it. One day, back in June of 22, a big car drove up to the only entrance. In the back seat of the limousine was William Marsden, wealthy lawyer and executor of the Greystone Estate, and he had come to inspect the grounds.
2: You wait here in the car, Edward.
3: Yes, Mr. Marsden. Will you be long, sir?
2: I don't think that's any of your business. I pay you to chauffeur me around, not to ask me questions.
3: Yes, sir. I was only bringing up the fact that it's getting dark, and you said you had to be at the plaza by 9.
2: I'm perfectly able to take care of my own business, Edward. I'll mind mine, and you mind yours. You wait here in the car till I'm through in the park. Understand?
3: Yes, Mr. Marsden.

0: Hey, Joe.
1: Yeah?
0: How do you suppose that big shot lawyer Marston disappeared? Think his chauffeur had something to do with it?
1: I don't know, Tom.
0: I don't get it. He tells his chauffeur to wait, walks into this here park, and never comes out. Chauffeur hears a scream inside the park, and that's all.
1: You're scared too easy, Tom. Nine, that's nice. Just broke my shovel. Well, I have to go over to the tool house and get another one.
0: But, Joe, the tool house is way over the other end of the park.
1: So what?
0: It's getting dark. And it ain't healthy to be in this place after dark. Let's knock off, Joe. We can finish digging these flower beds tomorrow.
1: If we knock off, we'll both be looking for a new gardener job tomorrow. Andrews, the superintendent, told us to finish up tonight. And that's what we gotta do.
0: Look, Joe, don't leave me. I got an idea there's something running around this park we don't know nothing about. When I think of that lawyer Marston, I...
1: So, you've seen ghosts now, huh, Tom? Well, there ain't no ghost or nothing else that can scare Joe Donetti. You wait for me here. And if you see a boogeyman, why, just offer him a drink and ask him to stick around, eh?
2: X-ray, X-ray, Greystone Park claims second victim. Park gardener leaves companion for tool house and never returns. Police call in Hugo Carter at his public demand solution. Read all about it here, X-ray.
3: Police headquarters, Sergeant Hogan speaking. What? You saw a light floating around in Greystone Park? What kind of a light? Purple, eh? You see anything else? What? A white ghost walking down the park road, eh? All right, don't get excited. We'll send a squad car to investigate right away.
4: Hello, Sergeant Hogan.
3: Oh, hello, Mr. Carteret. Miss Smith.
4: Oh, I see you know my...

0: special assistant.
1: Of course he does, Hugo. The sergeant and I are old friends. We met at the policeman's ball.
0: Keeping you busy these days, Sergeant?
2: Busy? Mr. Carteret, we sure need your help in this case. The commissioner's going nuts inside. And you ought to hear the double talk coming in over this wire. This Greystone Park business has got the people living around there walking around in circles. They're seeing everything from the King of the Pixies to the ghost of my great-grandmother.
1: I don't wonder. I've been working up a few shivers about it myself.
0: Is Commissioner Williams in, Sergeant?
2: Yeah. Go right into his office, Mr. Carteret. He's expecting
0: you. Thank you.
2: Here comes another screwball report.
0: Come on, Ann.
2: Police headquarters. Sergeant Hogan speaking. What? You heard some kind of animal howling in Greystone Park? What kind of animal?
3: So Joe Donnelly left you to get a new shovel, eh, Farrell? And then a little later, you heard a scream.
4: Yes, sir. It come from far off, and it must have been Joe.
3: Oh, hello, Hugo. Miss Smith?
0: Commissioner?
3: Well, I guess that'll be all, Farrell. Stay pretty close to home, though. We may need you later.
4: Yes, sir.
3: Oh, that was Tom Farrell, the gardener. Hard to get anything out of him. He's so jittery. He's convinced there's some kind of murdering thing running around loose in that park. So is Mars and the chauffeur. And I'm convinced they're both telling straight stories.
0: I trust you searched the park thoroughly, Commissioner.
3: Oh, of course I have, Hugo. Had a detail practically scrape every foot of the area with a fine-tooth comb.
1: And you found nothing, Commissioner Williams?
3: Nothing. Until yesterday morning.
0: Oh, you have a clue?
3: Yes, if you want to call it that, Hugo. But, well, it's almost incredible. Fantastic on the face of it. Hugo, we need your help badly. We're at our wits' ends down here, and I haven't even asked.
0: Well, naturally, Commissioner, I'd be delighted. There's a touch of the macabre and supernatural here that I find very interesting. Don't you, Ann?
1: I'm not so sure.
0: Now then, Commissioner, you said something about a clue.
3: Yes. Donetti, the missing gardener, was wearing hobnail shoes. The road was soft from the recent rain, and we were able to trace his footsteps as far as they went.
0: What do you mean, as far as they went?
3: I mean those footprints stopped dead in the middle of the road.
0: What?
3: Right next to Caleb Greystone's tomb in the center of the park. It was just as though some giant bird of prey picked Donetti up and carried him off.
0: But, my dear Williams, that doesn't make sense.
3: I know it doesn't, but it happened.
0: Donetti couldn't vanish like that, unless he had wings.
1: Maybe he does have wings now.
0: You know, Anne, I can't get those footprints out of my mind. They interest me.
1: They scare me.
0: In fact, I think I'll stop in at Greystone Park and have a look at them.
1: You mean now?
0: Yes.
1: Oh, but Hugo, it's midnight, and there's something dangerous roaming around in that park. Something deadly. Why not wait until tomorrow in the daylight?
0: Because the things that happen in Greystone Park, Anne, seem to happen at night.

0: Well, here we are.
1: Yes. Peaceful, serene Greystone Park. The place that people just hate to leave.
0: You should have let me drop you at your apartment, Anne. This is no place for a girl.
1: Oh, no, Mr. Carteret. I'm going right with you.
0: Well, here's the gate. It's the only entrance or exit. Let's try it. Now, neatly locked with a heavy iron chain and padlock.
1: The police want to keep people out, and I think it's a wonderful idea.
0: Either that or they want to keep something in.
1: The thing in this park couldn't be stopped by chains or padlocks.
0: Well, they're not going to stop us either. Here, Anne, I'll boost you up to the top of this stone wall and climb up myself. There you are. How's the view up there?
1: Oh, lovely.
0: Now then, Mr. Carteret, let's see what kind of a second-story man you are. I haven't done this since I was a boy. This wall is higher than it looks. You all right, Anne?
1: Just dandy.
0: Well, now, I'll drop down and then catch you. All right, Anne. Just let yourself go.
1: All right, but don't miss.
0: There you are.
1: Shh, listen. What was that?
0: Only the wind.
1: Why, I thought I heard someone calling.
0: Why, Anne, you're trembling.
1: You're telling me. Hugo, where are we going?
0: Up this road until we reach the place where that missing gardener's footprints stopped.
1: Right next to that big square tomb in the center of the park, according to Commissioner Williams.
0: Mm-hmm. That's the Greystone Mausoleum. All that remains of old Caleb Greystone, the philanthropist, lies within it. And that's the statue of old Caleb himself standing on the roof of the tomb.
1: How nice. I hope you realize that William Marsden and Joe Donetti walked along this same road at night. And they did...
0: What's wrong?
1: I felt a cold hand on my face.
0: That isn't a hand. It's a leaf on the end of a twig. Poor kid. You're frightened, aren't you?
1: Who, me? I'm scared to death. I'm so scared my hair's standing on end. It's ruined my permanent. Oh, Hugo.
0: What is it, Anne?
1: That statue on the top of the mausoleum. The statue of Caleb Greystone.
0: Yes. Well, what about it?
1: It moved.
0: What? Now, wait a minute, Anne.
1: Hugo, I tell you, it moved. I saw it lift one of its arms and turn its head in the moonlight.
0: Now, Anne, it's just that you're on edge. What you saw was a mirage brewed out of moonlight and your own imagination. That statue's made of stone. Stone statues don't move. Come on, we leave the road and go down this hollow. Well, here we are. Here's the tomb. And here's Donetti's footprints, just as the commissioner said. They're pretty faint, but... Wait a minute.
1: What is it, Hugo?
0: Look up at that statue of Caleb Greystone, up there on the mausoleum roof.
1: What about it?
0: Well, when we saw it on the other side of the hollow, it faced toward the road, didn't it?
1: Why, yes.
0: Now it's facing away from the road.
1: Then it did move, Hugo. It did move.
0: More than that, Anne. While we lost sight of it down in that hollow, it turned completely around.

0: The strange phenomenon of the restless statue intrigued Hugo Carter at no end. Like a hound after his quarry, he scrambled to the roof of the mausoleum and made a thorough examination of both the statue and the roof in the moonlight. He reported his findings to Police Commissioner Williams, and the next morning, in the light of day, they revisited the scene.
1: You two up there had better be careful. That roof's slippery.
2: Well, we'll be all right, Anne. Here, Commissioner, watch what happens when I grasp this statue.
3: Yeah, interesting, Hugo. It turns loosely on that upright bar.
2: Yes, and I've no doubt that old Caleb Greystone is turning down below in his tomb at this sacrilege we're committing on his image. You know what, Commissioner?
3: What?
2: This statue isn't marble through and through. It's merely a marble surface on a light aluminum base. A man could lift it right off this support and walk off with it over his shoulder.
3: Yes, yes, he could. Not that it proves anything. But these scratches on this polished stone roof, May, almost looks as though they led to the door of the crypt on the other end of the roof.
2: It's hard to tell. I tried the door of the crypt last night. It was locked. Yeah, it's still locked.
3: Hey, it's a massive tomb. Big enough to take care of 20 dead millionaires.
2: Yes, you'd think old Caleb Greystone would be pretty lonely down there.
3: And his condition would be lonely anywhere. Well, Hugo, where do we go from here?
2: Let's have a talk with the park superintendent, Commissioner. His office is over there on the left. Maybe he'll be able to throw a little light on the proceedings. As the old saying goes, you never can tell.
3: Now, Mr. Andrews, this is Hugo Carter, the criminologist, and his special assistant, Miss Smith.
1: How do you do?
2: Mr. Andrews, how do you
4: do? Oh, yes, I've heard of you. How do you do?
3: As superintendent of the Greystone Park, Mr. Andrews, we thought you might give us a little information on that tomb.
4: Always glad to help the police, Commissioner Williams.
3: Thank you. Now then, has that statue of Caleb Greystone always faced the road?
4: Why, yes, as far as I know.
2: It doesn't now, Mr. Andrews. You can see for yourself through the window.
4: Why, bless my soul, you're right, Mr. Carter. Now, how do you suppose that happened?
3: That's what we hope to find out.
2: Interesting idea to build a statue of yourself and put it on your own mausoleum.
4: Mr. Greystone had it made in memory of himself as a reminder to the public that he had converted his private estate into a park for their benefit.
2: Mm-hmm. Somewhat of an egotist, huh?
1: And from what the newspaper files say, eccentric. They practically accused old Caleb of dealing in black magic and selling his soul to the devil.
3: Well, I understand the whole family was rather peculiar, Mr. Andrews.
4: Well, yes, I suppose it's true. There were all sorts of rumors. Old Caleb was the eldest son, and he hated the rest of his family. Cheated them out of the family fortune, they say. It's said that he drove his own brother Arthur into poverty.
3: Yes, yes, I remember the case. Arthur Greystone disappeared. Bureau of Missing Persons never did locate him.
2: Mr. Andrews, that mausoleum out there is a pretty massive affair. Is old Caleb the only one buried there?
4: Yes. As I said, he hated the rest of the family. He specified in his will that only he was to be buried there.
1: That wasn't very hospitable of him.
2: So old Caleb has that whole place all to himself, huh?
3: What are you getting at, Hugo?
1: Yes, that's what I'd like to know, too.
2: Oh, nothing. Nothing at all. It's just that these cases of abnormal psychology interest me. Yes, Commissioner, they interest me no end.

0: Come in. Oh, hello, Anne.
1: Hello, Hugo. Relaxing at the piano, I see.
0: Yes. Would you like me to stop?
1: No, I like that melody you're playing.
0: So do I. You know, music brings a certain clarity to the jumbled mind. It resolves things. It's a mental lullaby. Where have you been, Anne?
1: Down at police headquarters. Poor Commissioner Williams.
0: Why poor Commissioner Williams?
1: Every newspaper in town is clamoring either for a solution to this Greystone Park mystery or a new police commissioner.
0: Yes, I know. It's a pity. You know, Anne, Frank Williams is not only a gentleman, he's our friend. I think the time has come for us to try and crack this case.
1: The time has come, all right, but how?
0: Well, we've seen the outside of Caleb Greystone's tomb. It might be interesting to have a look at the inside.
1: The inside?
0: Yes. I've got an idea that's where our solution lies.
1: But how are you going to get in? That door of the crypt on the roof is locked tight.
0: Well, Anne, if I may boast a little, I have a certain skill with burglar tools.
1: Yes, I know, but you can't go there in broad daylight and burglarize somebody's mausoleum.
0: I don't propose to go there in broad daylight.
1: You mean we're going tonight?
0: I mean I'm going tonight. I'm taking you home right after dinner.
1: Oh, no, you don't. You need someone to hold your flashlight. And besides, I'm just mad about mausoleums.

0: It's a lovely evening. And outside of this storm, it's just as black.
1: Oh, look out, Anne. This stone roof is slippery. Careful now. The door of the crypt is right over here. Now, keep your flashlight trained right on this lock. But wait a minute. How did that happen?
0: How did what happen?
1: Why, the door of the crypt is unlocked.
0: Unlocked?
1: Yes. Somebody's been here ahead of us.
0: Oh, dear. It's awfully dark down there. What are we going to do now?
1: We're going inside.
0: But there may be someone in there.
1: But I'll find out. You wait out here.
0: Oh, no, Hugo Carteret. I'm not going to stand out here alone. I'm going in with you.
1: Have it your own way. We'll take this hammer with us. It may come in handy. Careful now. There are stairs leading down into the crypt. You stay close to me.
0: Hugo, I'm practically hugging you to death right now. Oh, it's cold in here.
1: Well, it's dry at any rate.
0: It's dark as pitch. I can't see a thing.
1: Here, Anne, you take the hammer and let me have the flashlight. Now, let's have a look.
0: Oh! Hugo! Look! There are two men lying there on the floor. They must be...
1: Yes. The two men have disappeared in Greystone Park. William Marsden and Joe Donetti.
0: Are they?
1: Yes, I'm afraid they are. Oh, poor devils. Nobody would think of looking for them in here.
0: How were they killed?
1: They've got deep red marks around their throats. Typical of some kind of strangling cord.
0: Oh, it's horrible. Why were they brought here? Why would anybody want to do a thing like this?
1: The motive, Anne, like everything else in this tragic case, was abnormal. I'm beginning to see now why. Anne, listen.
0: Footsteps on the roof. Someone's up there.
1: Yes.
0: Stop by the crypt door. Hugo, do you think it's the restless statue?
1: Perhaps. I do know it's the killer. Annie's coming down the steps. Put out that flashlight and flatten yourself against the wall.

0: Good evening. Oh, come now, I know you're in here. I can see in the dark better than you think. I have eyes like a cat. I saw you coming through the trees. I left the crypt door open for you. You walked right in, you fools. You walked right in.
1: Who are you?
0: Why, my name is Arthur Greystone. This is the Greystone tomb. I live here with my friend.
2: So you killed these two men?
0: Yes, it was lonesome here. I wanted my brother Caleb over there in the casket to have company. He wanted to sleep alone in this big, beautiful mausoleum. It was so selfish of him, so selfish. But now he has two others to sleep with him. And soon he'll have four.
2: You took the statue of your brother off the supporting rod, didn't you, Arthur? It was light enough to carry. You hid it here in the tomb and posed as your brother's statue. In the dark, your victims couldn't see that the statue was alive. You dropped a cord around their necks as they passed below.
0: You're very clever, my friend. No, I wouldn't move if I were you. I have the strangling cord here in my hand, and I'm very good at using it.
1: Why did you do all this?
0: My brother Caleb cheated me in life, drove me into poverty. Then he tried to cheat me even in death. He built this tomb and willed that only he would sleep here.
2: This is your idea of revenge, filling his tomb with sleeping companions.
0: Yes, I've waited years to get even. Caleb wanted to be alone, but now he'll never be alone. He'll never be able to realize his dying wish. Well, this talk has been very pleasant. Yes, indeed, but now we must get to work.
1: What do you...
0: I'll take you first, young lady. Please don't try to resist. I assure you I'm very strong. And really, I don't want to make you suffer.
2: Look out, hand!
3: Can't you blind me with your flashlight, will you?
2: No.
3: You fool,
2: I'll
3: kill you with my bare hands!
2: Oh, yeah.
3: I'm stronger than you, do you hear?
4: I'm hanging around this way!
2: Oh, nice work, hand. You handle a hammer like a carpenter.
1: Oh, Hugo, I'm afraid I've killed him.
2: No, you just stunned him, that's all, hand. I'll tie him up in his own cord in a moment. But first, let's have a good look at him with this flashlight. Lift that white hood of his, will you, Anne?
1: Hugo, it's Tom Farrell, the guard.

And so ended the case of the Lonesome Corpse, and another chapter in the memoirs of Hugo Carteret. Arthur Greystone had disappeared, only to reappear close to his brother's mausoleum as Tom Farrell the gardener, a convenient alias. And the city of New York breathed a certain relief when this murderer, obsessed and poisoned by his macabre idea of revenge, finally went to the chair.

From shadows and stillness, mystery weaves a spell of strangest fascination, charging the mind with doubts and fears. For mystery is a strange companion.

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0: From the far horizons of the unknown come transcribed tales of new dimensions in time and space. 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
1: X minus one.
0: Tonight's story, courtesy. This is the story of the second expedition to the planet of Landro. I'm recording it for any future expeditions which might land on this godforsaken sphere, in the hope that they may learn from our tragic example. As I write, there are two of us left. Two, out of an original complement of 180 men. One of us, myself, will be dead in less than 23 minutes. As for the other, heaven have mercy on him, I do not know. On June 3rd, 1997, less than 2 months ago, the last of our supply ships blasted off from Lando for their return to Earth. After it had gone, I remember looking out across the plain at the dead city, one of thousands that dotted this planet. It had tall, graceful buildings, atomic power systems, vacuum conveyors, all perfect, all deserted, all ominous. How had it happened? The best guess was that the plague had frightened the original inhabitants of the planet so that they'd piled into rocket ships and headed for some distant planet. I often wondered why a civilization so advanced as Landro could not find a serum to beat the plague. It had taken our Earth doctors less than 6 months to develop an immunization method. Well, maybe those aborigines back in the hills knew the answer. That strange, ugly little people who had taken to the caves the day we landed. I was thinking these things when something happened that gave me the shock of my life.
2: Good evening, Captain.
0: Oh, what brings you here, Doctor?
2: It's the matter of the serum, sir.
0: Oh, what about the serum?
2: It's no good.
0: No good?
2: It's too old. 10 years too old.
0: Didn't you examine it?
2: Yes, I did, but, well, my eyesight has been failing lately.
0: Are you aware, Doctor, that the last supply ship has returned to Earth? Do you know we'll have no more contact for 2 years?
2: I...
0: How long do you give us?
2: Well, the present immunity will last a week or so. Then, without booster shots, it's just a question of time until someone picks up the plague. After that...
0: What about the natives? They don't die from the plague.
2: The accepted theory is that they have developed an immunity.
0: Well, suppose they haven't developed an immunity, Doctor. Suppose they get the disease.
2: Then they must have a treatment for it. If they don't, there would be no natives.
0: Would you be willing to go on an expedition to the hills to find out?
2: At this point, Captain, I'd be willing to do anything. Absolutely anything. I am truly sorry.
0: You're sorry? Dr. Morgan, sometime when you aren't too busy, when you have a moment, I'd hate to inconvenience you. Would you mind telling me how it feels to murder 180 men? 181, including yourself. I did a lot of thinking after Dr. Morgan left my hut. It was still unreal for me. After all, the planning of an expedition was no simple thing. You put into it the result of years of training and experience, years of study at the academy, years of learning how to handle men and natives. Every man on my crew was hand-picked for his skill. And yet, a simple thing like a myopic surgeon misreading a label could blast the whole thing. Yes, it was a shame. And I did the only thing I could think of. I yelled for Bat Ears Brady. Brady! Get your carcass in here. Take the lead off.
3: Okay. Well, what's up?
0: Sit down, Bat Ears.
3: You got trouble, Kev?
0: We got trouble.
3: What?
0: The serum's no good.
3: What?
0: Morgan forgot to check it. It's 10 years too old.
3: Holy jumping snails. You're going to court-martial
0: that? That wouldn't do much good. We'll all be dead pretty soon unless somebody figures something out.
3: Well, what are you going to do, Kev?
0: Well, there's only one chance. One chance in 10 million.
3: What?
0: The natives.
3: Them cave rats. What good can they do us?
0: Now, they don't get the plague, so maybe they know a cure.
3: Okay. Let's get a few of them and beat it out of them.
0: That's why you're here.
3: Shoot.
0: How'd you like to come along on a little expedition up to the cave country? You, me, the doctor, and Faulkner.
3: Faulkner? Now listen, Cap, he's worse than the doctor.
0: Yes, but he knows more about the native culture than anybody here. He's the only one who's completely familiar with the records of the first expedition.
3: Okay, so it's me, you, the doc, and Faulkner. When do we start?
0: Tonight, in half an hour. We should reach the cave country by tomorrow. With luck, we'll be able to find natives before night. Benny Faulkner was the expedition anthropologist, one of the most unfortunate-looking individuals I've ever met. An ugly man with large ears and a big nose. His body was small and consumptive, but he had a good brain. And he was the best anthropologist the Interplanet Institute could recommend. He and Dr. Morgan were the only two civilians on the expedition. We set out, and after several hours' hard walking...
3: Cap.
0: Now, what is it?
3: Don't look now, but very slowly turn your eyes to the right and look behind that big yellow rock.
0: Okay.
3: You see anything?
0: No.
3: Keep looking. Don't stop walking or let on.
0: Okay.
3: There.
0: Yes, it looked like a shadow or something.
3: It's one of them gimpos. He's been following us now for almost an hour, dodging in and out behind the rocks. Shall I bring him in?
0: No, not yet. Just pretend you don't see him. Tell the others, if they notice, to show no fear. There's nothing will start these simple-minded cavemen like fear. The manual said, under no circumstances shall a member of the patrol display fear before a native. The dignity of the Earthman must be preserved at all costs. Just before dawn, we reached the cave country. We were tired and hungry, and we stopped to cook some food and rest. Everything was quiet. There was no sign of the gimpo which had been trailing us until...
3: Okay, get in there, you sneaking little monkey man. Come on, before I break this shovel on your star.
0: Here, what's the trouble?
3: Cap, I caught me one of these gimpos sneaking around outside the tent.
0: Bring him in the light of the fire. We can get a look at him. Faulkner?
1: Yes, sir?
0: Keep an eye on him. Try to establish some communication.
3: All right, get in there.
0: Yeah, look out. No need to knock him down, bat ears.
3: Oh, that's the only language they understand.
0: See if you can reach him, Faulkner.
1: Okay, Captain. I'll need a drum of some sort.
3: A what?
1: Well, they have no language as we know it, and they have a very rudimentary sense of hearing. I find they communicate with one another through a very primitive kind of vibration of the tongue. The closest I can come is a series of drum beats, a sort of Morse code. The psychologist on the first expedition had it worked out before he was killed by the plague. I've studied his notes, and I think it'll work.
3: You mean these little critters can talk to one another?
1: I believe they can. At any rate, we'll have a chance to find out. Do we have something I can use for a drum?
2: Here. Take my water bottle.
1: Thank you, Doctor. Now, I'll tap it 3 times. That's a greeting of some sort.
0: Just a moment.
1: Yes, sir?
0: I don't want you treating this fellow like an equal. Don't give him the idea that we're desperate. Once they sense that, you're lost.
1: I have to communicate with him, sir.
0: Well, just bear in mind what I said. Dignity.
1: Yes, sir. I'll do my best, sir.
0: It was a strange sight. On one side of the water bottle crouched little Benny Faulkner, looking for all the world like a human spider. Across from him crouched the Landrian, a humpbacked, gray little creature with an enormous head and those huge, soft, lavender eyes. Every few moments, one would stop the strange tattoo of communication and the other would take it up. I'm setting forth in this narrative the most vital part of their conversation, as Benny Faulkner later transcribed it from the best of his memory. Benny asked, "Why were your cities abandoned? Was it the plague?" The native said yes. Benny said, "Do you still fear the plague?" The native answered yes. "Do any of your people become afflicted?" The answer was some. "How do you treat them?" Silence. "How can we find a cure for the plague?" More silence. And then the native said, "Go among my people." Then he asked, "Will we find the answer among your people?" And the native replied, "My people have the answer." Then he said, "Will you tell me the answer?" The native repeated, "Go among my people." As far as the Landrian was concerned, the conversation was ended. He rose to go, and Faulkner stepped from his path. But Brady was there to ensure the bet.
4: Hold on there, bucko. You ain't going no place.
0: Now, don't maltreat him, Brady. What did he say, Penny?
1: He says his people have the answer.
0: What do you think?
1: There may be some truth in it. He says some of his people still get the plague.
2: That must mean it isn't a question of immunity. They must have a cure.
1: Well, he wasn't clear on that.
2: Then they must have a vaccine to keep it from spreading.
0: Does he know?
1: His answer is for us to go among his people.
0: Well, that leaves it up to us. The first level of caves is on top of that cliff about a mile ahead.
4: It's a trap. I'll bet my last dollar on it.
0: Well, maybe not. And we'll have to risk it.
4: Wait.
0: Well?
2: Let me go. I got you all into this.
0: But how will you talk?
2: Benny here can give me enough of the code so I can ask the big question.
0: You understand that they might just decide to cut your throat?
2: I'm fully aware of the risk.
0: All right, Doctor. You go ahead. We'll wait at the foot of the cliff. If you aren't back down in 3 hours, we'll come up after you.
4: What about the Gimpo here?
0: We'll hold him as a hostage to ensure the doctor's safety. If the doc comes back, all right, we'll let him go. If not, well, that's your job, Brady.
4: A pleasure.
0: It took Dr. Morgan about an hour to pick his way up the side of the cliff to the first of the openings where the Landrians lived. He waved to us before he entered the mouth of the cave, and we waved back. And then we settled down to wait. It was a long, long wait.
4: "8 o'clock. He's been up there more than 3 hours, Cap.
0: We'll give him a little more time.
1: It's getting colder.
0: Yes, keep that fire going.
4: How much longer are you going to wait, Cap?
0: Oh, we've got lots of time.
4: You'd think we'd have heard of something by now if they was going to knock him off, I mean.
0: Oh, not necessarily. Wait. Look, up on the cliff.
5: That's him, all right. Hey, what's he running for?
0: I don't know. He looks scared.
5: That crazy fool, if he don't look out...
0: Doctor! He'll... Dr. Morgan, look out! Look out! We found the doctor at the foot of the cliff, crumpled and broken. There were no marks on his body, nothing except a twisted, mocking grin on his face. Oh, yes, and one other thing. Scrawled across the pad he had taken with him on which to make notes concerning the answer... was a single word. The word was courtesy. We threw the paper away. The expedition was a failure. Though Bat Ears claimed he'd get it out of the Gimpo if I'd let him. I nodded in agreement. Bat Ears took the little native off behind an outcropping of rock. He was back in 15 minutes, dripping with sweat. Well?
4: Let's go, Cap.
0: Nothing, huh?
4: But nothing.
0: Is he,
4: They ain't made very good, these little gray people. They come apart too easy, so... Let's go, huh, Cap?
0: All right. Benny... Benny, what is it?
1: I feel kind of sick all of a sudden. In the back of my head, a dull kind of pain.
0: Let me see your tongue. Come on, give him a hand, Batters. We've got to get him back to camp.
4: What is it?
0: I'm not sure, but that blackness on the tongue and the headache, it could be the plague. By the time we got Benny Faulkner back to camp, he had the red spots on his body, and then the fever began to rage. It was the plague, no mistake about it. Before morning, Collins, the supply sergeant, had it. Then it was Peabody. After that, the men went down like tenpins. Then one morning, Bat Ears Brady dragged himself into my tent and sat down. The lines in his face told me the end was coming pretty fast. Sit down, Brady. What's the count?
4: Six left. We bury the chaplain today. Got anything to drink?
0: Sorry, I'm all out.
4: How about a cigarette, then? You got a cigarette?
0: Yeah, sure. Here. How's Faulkner?
4: I don't get it. He's still alive.
0: Still alive?
4: Yep. In fact, he's getting better. He's sitting up.
0: Holy mackerel.
4: Oh, this is a good cigarette.
0: It's like any other.
4: No. This one's different, Gabby. This is my last.
0: What do you mean, Brady?
4: Take a look at my tongue. See? Little black spots.
0: Somehow I managed to get him into bed. He was already raving when I gave him the last of the morphine. It was incredible. Big, brawling, Bat Ears Brady, a tower of strength, lying sick and whimpering on a cot. When he died, I went out on the moors to think. The sun was a dull red glow. Cold breeze whipped up. But somehow I couldn't forget Faulkner. Why should Faulkner recover from a plague from which no man has ever recovered? Surely there must be a reason. Nothing happened without a reason. I turned and went back to see Benny Faulkner.
1: Hello, Captain.
0: Hello, Benny. How are you?
1: Pretty good. I got up and walked a couple of steps today. How goes it?
0: Brady's gone. I just buried him. Listen, Benny, there must be some reason why...
1: Well, there's nothing strange about me, nothing different from any other man.
0: There must be. You survived the virus. Well, Benny, I want you to tell me everything you know about yourself, everything you can remember. Because somewhere in your makeup is some little thing that makes the difference. If I can find that thing, then maybe I can do something to save myself and the rest. Even if I can't, at least I can leave a record for any future expedition that comes to Landro. Okay?
1: Okay, Captain. Where should I start?
0: At the beginning. I'm going to take notes.
1: Well, I was born on the 2nd of July in 1971. My parents were ordinary people. My father was... Look, Captain, I've told you everything I can remember. 3 days now you've gone over me, pawed me, questioned me. What else can I tell you?
0: Benny, let's go over that last part once again.
1: Where should I start?
0: Take it from where the native started to walk away. You stepped out of his path and Brady grabbed him.
1: Okay, so I stepped out of his path.
0: Why?
1: What do you mean, why?
0: Why did you step out of his path?
1: Why not? Courtesy, I guess. What's the matter?
0: Courtesy. That's the word that Dr. Morgan had scrawled in his notebook.
1: Well, I don't see that...
0: I don't either. Tell me, Benny, why should you want to be courteous to a native?
1: Why not?
0: What about maintaining your own dignity?
1: Are you talking about dignity or arrogance?
0: I don't know. Benny, listen, maybe we were all wet in our deductions. Maybe these cities here on Landro weren't deserted centuries ago. Maybe these little people up in the caves are the same people who used to live in those big cities.
1: Why would they leave?
0: Maybe they found out the big cities weren't the answer. Maybe they found out that civilization doesn't necessarily bring happiness. So they just packed up and left. Returned to the simple life.
1: Oh, it doesn't make sense. You're forgetting the plague.
0: What is the plague, Benny?
1: Well... I don't know.
0: Is it a virus?
1: Well, I don't think they ever found out.
0: You know what I think?
1: What?
0: I think the plague is nothing more than what we know as greed and arrogance.
1: Captain, you're going off your rocker.
0: I think maybe we're in line to die. Serum was good. In fact, I don't think the serum had anything to do with it.
1: Oh, I never heard anything as crazy, fantastic in my life.
0: No? Well, I think I'll go back to my tent and finish writing the report. I'm beginning to sweat a little.
1: Captain, maybe it isn't the plague.
0: It is. I've seen it too many times to kid myself about it.
1: Maybe hot compresses or something.
0: No, Ben.
1: Listen, Captain, you don't believe that junk about courtesy, do you? I mean, that's a lot of nonsense. You must know that. Holy mackerel, Captain. You do believe it, don't you?
0: Good night, Benny. I think I'd like to be alone for a while.
1: Okay. Good night, Captain.
0: Maybe the supply ship will be early. You can probably stick it out.
1: Sure. Good night, Captain.

0: This concludes my report. I'm turning it over to Benny Faulkner in the hopes that he will be able to transmit it to any other expedition commander who contemplates exploring the planet of Landro. The fever is beginning to mount now. My hands tremble as I write. The end should not be far off. There's little question in my mind as to what it'll be. You see, I didn't have a chance. I stepped out of no paths. I showed no courtesy.
1: You have just heard X-1, presented by the National Broadcasting Company in cooperation with Street and Smith, publishers of astounding science fiction. Tonight, by transcription, X-1 has brought you Courtesy, adapted for radio by George Lefferts from the story by Clifford Simad. Featured in the cast were Brett Morrison as Captain Ira Warren, Arnold Robertson as Battiers Brady, Edwin Jerome as Dr. Morgan, and Bill Griffiths as Benny Faulkner. Your announcer, Fred Collins. X-1 was directed by Ken McGregor and is an NBC Radio Network production. And now, next week, the frontier is a strange place, and a frontier is not always easy to recognize. It may lie on the other side of a simple door marked No Admittance, but it is always deadly dangerous. What happens when an innocent girl ignores a single regulation? You will find out next week at X minus one.
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0: Midnight.
1: Which way did he go?
2: That way, down through the garden.
1: The storm. It's so dark you can't see. Dr. Rudd, there at the bottom of the terrace.
2: Professor Labord! Labord, why I... Oh, good Lord.
1: What is it?
2: He must have fallen down the steps, broken his neck.
3: He's dead.

0: Midnight, the witching hour when the night is darkest, our fears the strongest, and our strength at its lowest ebb. Midnight, when the graves gape open and death strikes.
1: How? You'll learn the answer in just a minute in The Kabbalah.

0: And now, Murder at Midnight, Tales of Mystery and Terror by radio's masters of the macabre. Our story by Robert Newman is The Cabala. A rambling house on the outskirts of a small university town. And in the house, a room that seems more like the cell of a medieval alchemist than the study of a college professor. Its walls lined with ancient volumes and astrolabes and other curious instruments. Bent over his desk, Dr. Rudd does not hear the knock on the door at first. But when it's repeated, he says,
1: "Come in."
2: "Alan's going, Father. He wanted to say goodnight to you."
3: "Oh, yes, Alan. Good night."
4: "I was terribly sorry to hear about the decision of the Board of Trustees, sir. I mean, they're refusing to give you a grant to go on with your research."
3: "Oh, that. Well, it doesn't matter. I've about decided to give up the whole project anyway."
2: "Your book?"
3: "Yes."
2: "Father, you're not serious. I thought you were almost finished with it."
3: "I am. All but the last chapter. I just can't seem to write that without additional research. And without the last chapter, why, the rest of the book is meaningless."
4: "Well, isn't there anyone you could talk to about it, sir? Anyone who could help you?"
3: "I doubt it, Alan. I think I know as much about the occult as anyone in the world. Except perhaps one man."
2: "Who is that, Father?"
3: "The man I studied under at the University of Paris. And I haven't heard from him in over 10 years. I'm not even sure that he's still alive." "Too bad this is the 20th century, not the 12th.
4: "How so, Dr. Rudd?"
3: "Oh, it would have been very simple then. A pentacle, a pair of corpse candles, and I could summon up someone who would make things very easy for me. Yes, right now I really believe I would sell my soul for the help I need."
2: "Father, you mustn't say things like that, even as a joke."
3: "Well, you're right, Barbara. And no one knows it better than I. Well, good night, Alan. See you in the morning."
4: "Right, Dr. Rudd. Good night."

0: I'll walk you down to the road, Alan.
1: Oh, fine, dear. Pretty depressed, isn't he?
0: Father? Yes. Not that I blame him. 4 years' work. The definitive book on occultism, the supernatural. Alan!
1: Yes, I see it too. Someone or something lying in the road. Come on.
0: An old man, and he's dressed so strangely.
1: He looks like an Arab. Wonder what he's doing around here. Anyway, he seems in a bad way. Here, I'll carry him into the house. You run ahead and tell your father.
0: All right.
2: In here, Alan, in my study.
1: All right.
2: They put him on the couch. What's wrong with him?
1: Well, it's hard to say, but I think it's just exhaustion.
2: Oh, his pulse is very weak. Barbara, call Dr. Stevens.
0: Of course, Father. He's opening his eyes.
3: Where? What is this place?
2: Now, it's all right. You're among friends. We're sending for a doctor.
3: A doctor? Oh, you're kind, but it's too late. Allah stretches his hand out for me.
1: Nonsense. All you need is some food, rest.
3: No,
1: and...
3: no. I'm dying. But if you are indeed friends, one last request. Will you grant it?
2: If we possibly can.
3: I am a Hajj, a Sufi. I come of a long, ancient line. Will you see that I get proper burial?
2: Oh, yes, of course.
3: I have no gold, money, but...
0: He's fainting. Loosen his robe, Alan.
1: Right. Say, he's got something hidden here. A parchment scroll.
3: The Kabbalah! You've taken the Kabbalah.
1: It's all right.
3: No, you must not. It's accursed.

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1: You're very quiet tonight, Dr. Rudd. Thinking about the funeral?
2: Huh?
1: Our Arab friend?
2: Oh, yes, Alan. Partly. And partly about this parchment he had hidden in his room. It seems to be a form of the Kabbalah.
3: That's right. That's what he called it when he got so excited. Wanted you to destroy it. But the Kabbalah is just the science of letters and numbers, isn't it?
1: It's much more than that, Barbara. It's the science of the mystical attributes of letters and numbers. The basis for almost all occultism. But this system is different from any I ever saw before.
3: Different? How?
2: Well, this particular system tells how a question can be written out, the letters changed into numbers and manipulated. And when the numbers are changed back into letters, they will answer the question.
1: Listen, Professor, what do you say we try it?
2: Try it?
1: Sure. Of course, it's a lot of nonsense, but, well, why not?
2: Ooh. Well, all right. This paper and pencil's on my desk.
3: What are you going to ask, Father?
2: Oh, something simple, something we can check.
1: Me, I'm going to ask something really practical. Okay, Professor, let's go.

0: you coming, Father?
1: Almost finished. Now, let's see. Zadek. Mem. Vav. Great Scott.
0: What is it?
1: Look at this. Here's my question. Will we have any visitors today?
0: Mm-hmm.
1: And here's the answer. Two visitors. Professor Laborde and someone else.
0: Professor Laborde?
1: Do you remember my telling you yesterday that there was one person in the world who could give me the help I needed to finish my book?
0: Yes.
1: That man was Professor Laborde.
0: Father, you don't really believe it, do you?
1: I don't know.
2: I
1: told you I haven't seen or heard from him in 10 years. But just the same...
3: Dr. Rudd, look.
1: Hmm?
3: Look here, I got something, too.
0: What is it, Ellen?
3: Well, here's my question. How can the professor get the money to continue with his research?
1: Yes.
3: Here's the answer. Call Mark Endicott.
1: What?
0: Of course. Well, why don't you, Father? He's always been interested in you and your work.
1: Well, I just never thought of it. I'll go in and call him right away.
0: Well, Father, did you get him?
1: Yes. Yes, it's very strange.
3: In what way?
1: He said that he'd been thinking about me a good deal lately, and he's driving out here this evening to see me.
0: There. That's the answer to your question. Two visitors. Professor Laborde and someone else. Well, he must be the someone else.
1: You think so?
0: Oh, of course.
1: Somehow, I don't.
3: Well, what do you mean, sir?
1: I don't know. Except that I don't like it.

0: It's beginning to look as if our Kabbalah's a washout after all.
1: What makes you say that?
0: Well, 11 o'clock and no sign of either Laborde or Endicott.
2: I can't understand it. Endicott definitely said that he was driving out here and that he was leaving immediately.
1: He probably changed his mind because of the storm. It's still pretty bad out, isn't it?
2: Yes, but it's not like him. You think he'd phone us and let us know? Oh, perhaps that's he now. Hello? Yes? This is Professor Rudd speaking. Who? Oh, yes. What?

0: That's impossible. I spoke to him only a few hours ago, and... Why, I can't believe it. You're sure? Oh, I see. But thank you. Thank you very much. Goodbye.
1: Who was it, Father?
0: That was Mark Endicott's attorney.
2: His attorney? What did he want?
0: Mark Endicott was killed at about 6 o'clock this afternoon.
1: Killed?
0: On his way here, an auto accident. His attorney called to tell me Endicott had left me a $5,000 bequest for research.
2: What?
1: Father, the Kabbalah. It said you were to call him for the money to continue your work. It didn't actually say he was coming out here.
0: No.
2: Wait a minute. You mean you really think that...
0: I don't know, Alan. But I do know that if I hadn't called him, he wouldn't have started driving here in the storm. He wouldn't have had the accident and been killed. And I probably wouldn't have gotten the money.
1: But, Father, if it's true, if it has some sort of supernatural power, then what about Professor Laborde? It did say he was coming.
0: Oh, please, Barbara, I told you I don't know. Endicott was my friend. Now he's dead. And somehow I feel as if I...
1: Father... The door.
0: Yes. Yes, let's see who it is.
2: Great Scott, Professor. If it is Laborde, do you realize what this means?
0: Yes, Adam.
2: If it is, why, the thing's priceless. Absolutely priceless. Why, I don't...
3: I beg your pardon. I'm sorry to trouble you,
0: oh,
3: but...
0: Come in, Professor Laborde. Come in. We've been expecting you for some time now.
4: An ancient manuscript which can foretell the future. A dead man and a visitor from the dead. As the clock strikes 12 for murder.

0: And now, back to Murder at Midnight and the Kabbalah.
1: It's just a moment or two later, and Professor Laborde is being shown into Dr. Rudd's study.
2: In here, Professor Laborde. Barbara, will you take the professor's things?
3: Of course, Father.
4: Thank you, my dear. You're very kind. But there's something I do not understand, Dr. Rudd. When you opened the door, you said you had been expecting me.
2: Since early this afternoon.
4: But that is impossible. Completely impossible. I'm here entirely by accident. I had no idea you lived here or anywhere near here. I lost my way in the storm and knocked at your particular door by chance to ask for directions.
2: Nevertheless, we've been expecting you.
4: But excuse me, how could you have been?
2: Alan.
5: Yes, sir?
2: Show Professor Laborde the Kabbalah, will you please?
5: Right, Professor. Here you are, sir.
4: Kabbalah?
2: Look at it, Professor. Tell me what you think of it.
4: Interesting. Very interesting. Of course, I cannot be sure without examining it thoroughly. But it appears to be even older than the Black Grimoire. And its form resembles that of the Key of Solomon.
2: Professor Laborde, it's my belief that it is the Key of Solomon.
4: What? But it can't be. It's been written about for centuries, of course, mentioned in hundreds of works, from Trismegistus down. But there's never been any proof that it ever actually existed. And still, where did you get it?
2: From an old Arab who came here last night and died here.
5: The main thing is, we tested it.
4: Tested it?
2: Yes, we asked two questions. The answer to one of them prophesied your coming here, and the other, well, that came true, too.
4: But this is beyond words. If it's true, then it's the most priceless discovery that has ever... Professor Rudd, may I try it? Use it to ask a question, too?
2: Well, I don't know, Professor Laborde.
4: Please. For years now, ever since I began studying the supernatural, there's been something, one thing I've always said I'd give my very life to know. If it can tell me that... You must let me, Rudd. And you must let me do it while I'm alone.
2: Well, all right.
4: Good.
2: Come on, Alan, Barbara. We'll wait outside.

0: What time is it now, Professor?
1: It's 20 hour.
0: He's been at it for quite a while.
1: Yes. If he doesn't call us in another minute or two, we'll go in.
2: I'm probably being very silly, but I don't like this, any of it.
1: Why not, Barbara?
2: I don't know, but... What's that?
1: No. Professor Laborde. Yes. Come on. Professor Laborde, what is it? What's happened? What are you doing?
0: He's burning something in the fire.
2: Oh, Father, it's his hands. He's holding them in the fire, burning.
1: Oh, great Scott, Professor Laborde, stop. Stop, have you gone mad?
3: Fire! Only fire can burn my hands clean again. I asked. Now I must pay.
0: Laborde.
3: Let me go. Let go. I am coming. I'll pay. I'll
1: Professor
3: pay.
1: Laborde, come back. Quick, Alan.
0: Okay. Which way did he go?
1: That way. Down through the garden.
0: This storm. It's so dark you can't see. Dr. Rudd. There. There at the bottom of the terrace.
1: Professor Laborde. Laborde, why... Oh, good Lord.
0: What is it?
1: He must have fallen down the steps. Broken his neck. He's dead.

0: All right. All right now, Alan. Put him down. Now, gently.
1: Yes, sir.
2: Father, are you sure that...
0: Yes, Barbara, I'm sure. He's dead.
2: But what made him do it? Go running out there that way?
1: It must have been something to do with the Kabbalah. He was going to ask it a question.
0: Yes, Alan, it has something to do with the Kabbalah.
2: And standing there with his hands in the fire, as if he were trying to burn them clean. Father, what was the question he asked? What answer did he get?
0: I think perhaps I can guess.
1: The old Arab, he warned us, remember? He said it was accursed, evil, that if we used it... Wait a minute, Dr. Rudd.
0: Hmm?
1: Laborde said he'd give his life to know the answer to that question. And now he's dead.
0: Yes, Alan, that's what was in my mind, too. That and one more thing. Do you remember what I said just before you found the old Arab in the garden? That I'd make a pact with the devil, sell my very soul for the help I needed to finish my book?
2: No, Father, you're not serious. You don't mean you really believe
0: it. I've lived too long, my dear, seen too many strange things to disbelieve anything. If the Kabbalah is everything we think it is, if it is the key to the future, to all knowledge, if it can answer any question we put to it, then there are only two sources from which it can draw its power. One good and one evil.
1: And you think...
0: If God had wished us to be able to foresee the future, we should be able to foresee it. On the other hand, if it's evil, well, there's usually a penalty involved.
2: Laborde, he said something about paying, too. Who must be paid, and how?
0: There's only one way to find out, through the Kabbalah itself. Give it to me, Alan.
2: No, please, no.
0: I'm sorry, Barbara, I must. There's no need for you to stay here, or Alan.
2: No, Father. We'll stay, both of us.
0: Very well. Then, here goes.

0: You're shivering, darling. Are you cold? Shall I build up the fire?
1: No, Elna. I'm not cold. What was that?
0: It sounded like the outside door opening.
2: Maybe
1: Father. Father, what is it? Are you finished?
2: Yes. Yes, I'm finished.
0: And what?
2: Look. Here's the question.
1: Who must be paid and how?
2: And here's the answer.
0: Turn around and you will see.
1: Father, the door behind us, it just opened.
2: Yes.
0: I don't dare turn around.
2: You needn't. Right in front of you, there on the wall. Look.
1: Something black, like a stain, a blot. But it's spreading, moving.
0: Like an octopus, or like...
2: Its shadow. It's coming toward us.
0: What in heaven's name is it?
2: Whatever it is, whatever happens to us, no one shall ever again be cursed as we've been cursed. Picabara, give it to me.
1: Father, what are you doing?
2: What I should have done when I first saw it. Destroy it. Throw it into the fire.
0: It's coming closer. Closer. Professor, isn't there anything we can do? Anything that...
1: Father, look. The parchment burning. There on the wall.
2: The shadow of the Andirons. In the shape of the Crux Ansata. The first cross.
0: Good Lord. The shadow, it's wavering. Drawing back. Retreating. I'm going to turn around, see what...
2: No, wait. Wait until... All right. Now.
1: There's nothing there.
3: LeBourne? LeBourne? Dr. LeBourne?
0: Someone just came in. Who's there? Who is that?
3: Oh, excuse me. I'm terribly sorry. I'm looking for someone. An old man with white hair and white beard. His name's... Holy smoke, there he is, Dr. LeBourne. Dr. LeBourne.
2: I can't answer you. He's dead.
3: Dead?
0: Who are you, anyway?
3: Well, an attendant at a private hospital in town. We've been taking care of him ever since he got to this country. Nervous breakdown. He disappeared this afternoon, and he'd been talking about you so much lately that I had a hunch he might have come out here.
2: Talking about me? But he said he had no idea I lived here.
3: Of course he knew. I told you he wasn't right in the head. That was one of the signs.
1: Father, if it's true, if his mind was going, that would explain what he did. Burning his hands, running away like that.
0: You mean the Kabbalah didn't have any occult power? What about the money from Endicott?
1: Oh, just a coincidence.
2: And what just happened? That shadow we saw on the wall?
1: Well, it was only a shadow. It could have been just our imagination.
2: Yes, Barbara, it could have been. But somehow, I don't think it was.
4: An old professor stands next to the body of his friend, staring at the fireplace where the secret of the ages has gone up in smoke as the clock strikes 12 for
5: murder!

0: remember to be with us again when death whispers from the darkness in an unknown tongue and the clocks strike 12 for
1: Murder at Midnight.
0: The part of Dr. Rudd was played by James Van Dyke. 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
16: Once again, the keeper of the book, is ready to open the ponderous volume in which is recorded all the secrets and mysteries of mankind through the ages. All the strange and mystifying stories of the past, present, and the future.

0: Keeper of the book, what tale will you tell us this time?
1: What tale shall I tell you? I have here tales of every kind. Tales of murder, of madness, of dark deeds and events strange beyond all belief. let me see. Yes. Here's a tale for you. A tale of a man who stole by force the secret of immortality, of life everlasting, and entered into a mad adventure. The title of the tale is King of the World. Here is the tale as it is written in the sealed book. It is late at night, and the wind howls over the desolate countryside. In the darkness, a man runs frantically through the woods, trying to elude his pursuers.
2: I've got to shake him, or it'll mean a 10-year stretch.
3: Stop, or we'll shoot!
2: That's twice they got me in the same arm. Oh, here's a house with a light in it. My only chance. If I stick to these trees, they won't be able to see me. I'm almost there. Here's a door. It's only unlocked. Oh, it is.
4: Good evening.
2: Now listen. Now listen close. A couple of guards from the Horton estate are after me. I'll be behind this door covering you with a rod. So you haven't seen me, you understand?
4: I understand.
2: That must be them. Remember, any tricks, and I'll start blasting.
4: I have no intention of being foolish.
2: Okay, go ahead then. Open the door.
4: Yes? What is it?
5: There's been an attempted theft of the Horton Diamond, sir. We chased the crook this way. Have you seen anything of him?
4: Why, no. There hasn't been anyone here tonight.
5: We'll keep on going. Good night.
4: They're gone now.
2: You did all right.
4: I'm glad you're satisfied.
2: Hey, what kind of a place is this? All those machines, bottles and things.
4: This is my laboratory.
2: What are you, a professor?
4: Yes, you might.
2: Hey, what's that?
4: Your nerves are on edge. It's only my Great Dane, Caesar. Come in, Caesar. We have a visitor.
2: Hey, what's he growling at me for?
4: I'm sorry. He always growls at strangers.
2: Don't like him coming towards me that way. Keep him away, will you?
4: Come here, Caesar.
2: He won't listen to you. He's going to spring. Well, this'll stop him. Get him off! My arm! Take him away, will you?
4: Here, Caesar. Here, stop it, I say. Stop it. That's better. I think I'd better put the chain on you, Caesar. Did he hurt you?
2: Look, I put 3 slugs into that dog. Why isn't he dead? He isn't even wounded.
4: You must have missed.
2: You say I missed him, do you? I won't miss him this time. I suppose I missed him that time, huh? Why isn't he dead?
4: Well, the truth is, in this laboratory, I've created a serum that has the power to defeat death. I call it Serum L. L for life.
2: You mean the stuff protects you from a bullet or a knife wound?
4: In a way, yes. Swifter than the eye can see, it heals all wounds. The damage is repaired in a fraction of a second.
2: Yeah.
4: My serum is what protected Caesar.
2: A shot of that stuff and you can't be killed. It sounds screwy, but that dog, 4 slugs and not a mark on him. Look, Professor, I'm going to make a deal with you.
4: A deal?
2: Yeah. I'll let you keep on living if you'll give me a shot of that serum.
4: But that's impossible. It hasn't been perfected.
2: What do you mean it hasn't been perfected? It saved the dog, didn't it?
4: Yes, of course, but I'm still in the experimental stage. I don't know how long the serum is effective or the condition in which it leaves the body after it is worn off.
2: You're wasting time, Professor. I'd hate to have to persuade you.
4: I see. You understand the responsibility is all yours.
2: That's all right, Professor. You let me do the worrying. Now, come on, let's have a shot of that stuff.
4: Very well. If you'll roll up your sleeve.
2: Sure. And don't try pulling a fast one, Professor. It won't be healthy.
4: May I ask why you're so anxious to have my serum?
2: Any guy in my racket who can take a slug and not feel it would be top man.
4: I see. Just hold still a moment.
2: All right, go ahead.
4: That's all.
2: Hey, my wounds. They're gone. Why, there isn't even a mark on my arm to show where they were.
4: I told you it healed faster than the eye could see?
2: Yeah. It's like a miracle. Think of it. I can't be killed. Nothing can stop me now. I can move in on all the rackets and take them all over. Yes, sir, I'll be king of the world.

0: Duke. What do you want to see me about? I'm kind
1: of
0: busy.
1: I won't take up much of your time. I'm after a job.
0: I'd like to give you one, but I haven't room for another man.
1: You're wrong. There's one job in your racket that's going to be open soon. Yours.
0: Mine?
1: Yeah.
0: Duke, you've got a funny sense of humor.
1: Yeah, I know. But this is one time I'm not kidding.
0: You better be kidding, or it might not be healthy for you.
1: I don't have to worry about my health anymore.
0: You'd better go while the going's good.
1: I like it here. You're the one who's leaving. Right now.
0: You haven't got a gun, Duke. The boy saw to that. And I have.
1: You're a little nervous, aren't you, Williams?
0: Stay where you are. I'll let you have it.
1: I don't scare easily. Not anymore.
0: You ask first. Couldn't have missed. I won't this time.
1: Don't seem to be able to stop me, Williams.
0: I shot you. I tell you, I shot you. Why did you fall? Oh, it can't be. I put 6 bullets into you. Why did you fall?
1: Your gun is empty now, Williams. It's just you and me.
0: No, Duke, don't. I'll do anything you say. Stay away. I'm dead.
1: Too bad, Williams. You should have resigned when I gave you the chance. But you would be stubborn. That's what they'll all get if they stand in my way.

0: Hello, Mike. Come on in. I'm just totaling up the take for last month. Going to be quite a haul.
1: Ah, Duke, you're headed for trouble. You've been expanding too fast, stepping on too many people's toes.
0: They don't want to get stepped on. They better stay out of my road. They've tried to bump me off a half a dozen times in the past month, and I'm still alive.
1: Duke, what is it that keeps you up, even after they put a dozen slugs into you?
0: Your job is to carry out my orders, not to ask questions.
1: Oh, I didn't mean anything by it.
0: I hope you didn't. Now, look, I want you to pick up a fast car. We're going after the Horton Diamond tonight.
1: The Horton Diamond?
0: Yeah.
1: Ah, Duke, that's suicide. We're cleaning up right here. Why risk our necks on a dangerous job?
0: Because I want the Horton Stone. The way I got it figured, we can't miss. Remember, their guns...

0: Hey, is 70 the best you can get out of this car?
1: I got my foot down to the floor now.
0: Hey, look at that diamond, Mike. Isn't that a beauty? Think of it. I got $500,000 right in my hand.
1: Yeah, a lot of good it's going to do us if we don't shake that police car.
0: Yeah, you're right. They're hanging on. We got to shake them.
1: There's nothing more I can do. I'm pushing this crate as fast as it'll go.
0: All right, look out for this curve. We're taking it too fast.
1: Hey, I can't control it.
0: Look out, we're going to...

0: that car, will you? They must have been doing all of 70 when they crashed.
1: Yeah. They'll sure have a hard time identifying this guy behind the wheel. What a mess.
0: What about the other guy?
1: Let's have a look. Say, there isn't a mark on him. He's unconscious, but he doesn't appear to be hurt at all.
0: But he must be after a crash like this.
1: Take a look for yourself. I tell you, this guy is going to live.
0: A lot of good it'll do him. After killing two guards of the Horton estate, he's headed to the electric chair.

0: And now, to go on with the story of the King of the World, as it is written here in the sealed book. Duke Farson, having been duly tried and sentenced for the murders he committed, is being strapped into the electric chair.
1: Warden, you're wasting your time. This isn't the last mile for me. I'm one guy you can't fry.
2: All right, Richards, we can proceed now. Will you examine the body, Doctor?
3: Sorry to disappoint you, Warden, but I'm not dead.
2: Yeah, but you must be. No man has ever lived through it.
3: I'm not like other men, Warden. You can't kill me.
4: Richards, unstrap the prisoner from the chair. What's happened must be due to a mechanical defect. That must be it.
3: You look a little pale, Warden. It's good to get out of that chair. It's not very comfortable. But why are you all backing away from me? You afraid I'll hurt you? I'll just take this gun. That's better now. All right, Warden. Start marching. You're going to lead me to freedom if you want to live.

0: Duke.
1: Let me in, Joe. Quick. That's better. Hey, you look as though you'd seen a ghost, Joe.
0: The papers are full of stories about your escape. They say the juice was turned on, and yet when it was over, you got up and walked away.
1: Yeah, that's right. I told him I was one guy too big to be killed.
0: Look, Doc, I can't afford any trouble with the cops. You know I'm a three-time loser.
1: Shut up. I'm still giving orders. You'll do as I say. The cops can only send you up for life. I can do worse.
0: Don't talk like that, Duke. You know you can count on me. I'll do anything you say.
1: You'd better. I'm going to hole up here for a couple of weeks until the heat's off. Meanwhile, I'm going to make plans, big plans. I'm bigger than just being the king of the underworld. If I organize things right, there's no reason I can't use the underworld to take over the rest of the world. Yeah, that would make me king of the world. Wouldn't be hard to either. Why is that clock so loud? I can't even hear myself talk.
0: What clock? There isn't any in this apartment.
1: Are you deaf? Can't you hear it?
0: No, Duke, honest. I don't hear a thing. You must be imagining things.
1: I don't know. I don't hear it so loud now either. Yeah, I guess maybe it was my imagination. Yet I could have sworn. Well, never mind. I got other things to think of. Big things.

0: Why don't you sit down, Duke, and take it easy?
1: I'm tired of sitting. 3 weeks in this rat trap is enough for anyone. I've had about enough.
0: The heat's on as big as ever, Duke. I never saw him as anxious to get anyone. Every time I go out, I expect some dick to trail me back to this hideout.
1: Suppose you let me do the worrying,
0: sure,
1: huh?
0: Sure. I was only talking. Have you been having any more of those attacks lately?
1: I'm okay. Stop talking about it. It's bad enough without having to be reminded about it. I don't want to hear... Hey, what's that?
0: What, Duke?
1: That buzzing sound. Keeps growing louder and louder.
0: I don't hear nothing.
1: Listen, you must hear it. It's a fly. Yeah, and it's getting louder. I tell you, I can't stand it.
0: Why?
1: Yeah.
0: I don't hear it. Wait, there's one over there flying around us cracks.
1: Well, do something, will you? I can't stand the noise. It's driving me crazy.
0: Take it easy, Duke. I'm doing my best to kill it.
1: Oh, thanks, Joe. It's gone now. For a while, I thought I'd blow my top.
0: Maybe you'd better see a doctor, Duke. You've been getting these attacks more and more these past 3 weeks.
1: No doctor can do me any good. There's only one man that can help me.
0: Who's that?
1: That's the professor.

0: You remember me, don't you, Professor?
1: Yes, of course. I've been reading quite a bit about you in the papers lately, Mr. Farson.
0: Your serum was all right, Professor. It saved me from being electrocuted, but I don't know, these last 3 weeks, something's happened, and I don't like it.
1: Suppose you tell me about it.
0: I keep getting attacks. Maybe I'm listening to the radio. Everything's fine. Then all of a sudden it grows louder, as though someone was turning it on full blast.
1: Mm-hmm.
0: It pounds on my head until I think I'm going crazy. Professor, I can't stand it. You gotta help me.
1: You recall that when you asked for my serum, I told you it hadn't been perfected.
0: Well?
1: That I didn't know what effect it would have on the human body?
0: Yeah, I know, but you gotta help me now. I can't go on this way. I keep waiting for the next attack. Each one is worse than the last.
1: You remember my great Dane Caesar, don't you?
0: Yeah, sure. He tried to take a piece out of my throat, didn't he?
1: I'll open this trap door. You can see him in the cellar.
0: Huh?
1: Yeah, there he is, Mr. Farson.
0: Well, what's wrong with him? Why does he keep whining like that?
1: Caesar, too, received an injection of the serum, Mr. Farson, 6 months before you received yours.
0: Yeah?
1: Now, every sound he hears is 100-fold greater. I'm speaking to you in normal tone of voice. Yet to Caesar, I'm shouting unbearably loud.
0: You mean that...
1: Caesar is passed into a condition where every sound is sheer torment. To be quite frank, he went insane 3 months ago.
0: Oh. Well, why don't you kill him? Put him out of his misery.
1: You forget, Mr. Farson, that the serum still protects him from death. He can't die.
0: And is that what'll happen to me in a few months?
1: Yes, I'm sorry to say.
0: But, Professor, there must be something you can do. Maybe you got another serum, huh? Anything. I've got money.
1: I'm sorry, but it isn't a question of money. I can offer you no help.
0: I can't go on this way, waiting for each new attack. And then in the end, if only there was an end, if only I could die.
1: Possibly there is a way out.
0: There is? Tell me. I'll do anything.
1: Well, as you know, my serum can prevent death from a dozen bullet wounds. But there might be one way its great healing powers could be defeated.
0: Yeah, which way is that?
1: If you were to use an explosive, a powerful explosive, you might blow yourself up into so many pieces that the serum would no longer be able to defeat death.
0: Yeah. Yeah, I see what you mean. One of the mob once had an accident with Nitro. They never found a trace of him. Yeah. Yeah, Nitro. That would do the trick.
1: Yes, quite possibly. If the attacks continue and they're beyond endurance, it may be your one way of escape.
0: My one way of escape? Once I thought that with your serum, I'd come to rule the world. Now I'm looking for a way out of it.

0: It's you, Duke.
1: Yeah. You expecting someone else?
2: No, no, of course not.
1: What are you so jittery about?
2: Oh, me?
1: Yeah.
2: I'm okay. What'd the guy you went to see say?
1: He can't help me. No one can.
2: What are you going to do, Duke?
1: There's nothing I can do but wait. Maybe he was wrong. Maybe I won't get them attacks anymore. After all, just because it happened to the dog doesn't mean that... Hey, what's that? That steady pounding. It's growing louder and louder.
2: Must be another attack.
1: I can't stand it. It keeps pounding. Louder and louder.
2: Maybe it's the faucet in the kitchen. It's been leaking lately. I'll have a look at it.
1: I can't go on this way. I tell you, I can't. It's gone now, but there'll be another attack. And then another.
2: The faucet was leaking. I just turned it off. Was that what was troubling you, Duke?
1: Yeah. It's no use. I can't go on this way, waiting for it to happen all the time. And then ending up like that dog.
2: What dog?
1: Never mind. Get out the car. We're going on a little trip.
2: Trip?
1: Yeah.
2: Where to, Duke?
1: Upstate to the old hideout. I'm going to try to take the one way out.
2: Duke, won't you tell me what we come to this old place for?
1: You'll see. Come on. What are you looking around for?
2: Nothing. No, no.
1: Have you got the shovel?
2: Yeah. Won't you at least tell me what we need the shovel for?
1: You're going to do some digging for me in the cellar.
2: There's something buried in the cellar?
1: Yeah, nitro. All right, here's the cellar door.
2: Nitro? You mean that's what's buried down there?
1: Yeah. We stored it here for safe-cracking jobs. Now I got a better use for it.
2: You aren't going to get me to dig it up. It'd be suicide.
1: You saved this gun, don't you, Joe? You haven't much choice. Now start down those steps.
2: But... I can't see. It's pitch dark down here.
1: That's okay. Just feel your way down the steps. We get to the bottom, I'll light a candle.
2: Duke, please don't make me...
1: Keep going.
2: Duke, that was the bottom step. What about lighting a match?
1: Okay, just a second. I've got one here.
3: Hey, Mary Ross, I got his gun.
4: I got him.
1: Let go of me.
4: Give me a hand.
1: I gotta reach that nitro. Let go.
5: Get him, coppers. Get him or he'll blow us all
1: out. You rat. Hold you him. Squeal on me.
3: All that light on him, Jordan. All right. Slip the cuffs on him.
5: I got him.
1: You've got to let me get to the nitro. It's the only way I can die.
5: He's as crazy as a loon.
3: Yeah. A place for this guy's in a padded cell.

0: right, Parson, in you go. All right. There. You won't be able to hurt yourself in that nice padded cell. And you won't be able to hear any of those loud noises again,
1: no,
0: either.
1: No, no noises.
0: There aren't any radios or watches or automobile horns that can bother you in that cell. It's guaranteed 100% soundproof. Now, be a good boy.
1: Now, you gotta let me go. I want to die, do you hear? You can't let me live and suffer these attacks. Let me out of here. Let me out, do you hear? I can't stay. Oh, it's starting again. Another attack. It's growing louder and louder. A steady pounding. Oh, it's my heart beating. Growing louder and louder. I can't stop it. I can't stop it.

0: And that is the story of the King of the World, as it is written in the sealed book. Years have passed, but Duke Ferguson is still locked up in the padded cell. Day and night he begs to be executed, and yet at the same moment he knows he can't die, that the serum in his blood has given him immortality and sentenced him to a life filled with torturous sounds from which there is no escape. There is no escape. It is so written here in the sealed book. But the sound of the great gong tells me I must close the great book once again.
1: One moment, keeper of the book. What story from the sealed book will you tell us next time?
0: Next time? What shall it be? A tale of madness? Of terror? Of dark deeds in far lands? For I have them here, all the stories that ever happened, and many that have yet to come to pass. But I'll find one for you in just a moment.

0: And now, keeper of the book, have you found the story you'll tell next time?
1: Yes, I found one. It's a story about a ruthless man who put money above all and wouldn't stop at murder to achieve his ends. The title of the tale is Death Spins a Web.
0: Be sure to be with us again next time when the great gong heralds another strange and exciting story from...
2: The Sealed Book.
0: The Sealed Book, written by Bob Arthur and David Cogan, is produced and directed by Jock McGregor.
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0: James.
1: Hi, Victor. Hey, just in time to give me a hand.
0: Oh, these Indian summers. Hot, too sticky. James, I'd like to talk to you.
1: Well, of course. Anything wrong?
0: Yes.
1: Oh. Well, then, let's go in the house. I'll get you a beer. We can talk.
0: Oh, not in the house. Do you mind if we just walk?
1: Oh, of course not. Might get some rain. When's Elizabeth coming home?
0: Tomorrow or Tuesday, I think. James,
1: Oh, look now, we're friends. You know you can speak to me. What's the matter? One of your patients die? You made a mistake, perhaps?
0: No. Nothing like that. Perhaps it's worse. I'm not sure.
1: Has it anything to do with Elizabeth going away?
0: In a way, yes.
1: Oh. My favorite place. You know, Victor, I think up most of my sermons here.
0: Listen, I've been doing an experiment. It's very complicated. I'm almost finished.
1: That's wonderful.
0: I think I'm a little afraid of it. I don't know. I've tried to think it out myself. I can't find the answer.
1: Oh, go on.
0: You've got to promise that you'll never breathe a word of what I'm about to tell you.
1: You have my word.
0: You swear?
1: Oh, I don't usually break my word.
0: I'm sorry. Well, look, I've made something. It's tremendous. It's impossible. But I think I've done it. And it goes against everything you believe, James.
1: What? Well, what have you done?
0: I've put it together. Heart, brain, nerves, muscle, everything. I've done it. Do you understand? A complete body.
1: And you're upset because of that? You think you've done something wrong?
0: Last night I made it move. I'm not certain, but I think I can give it life. Don't you see why I'm afraid, James? I've created a man.

0: You don't have to see this thing if you don't want to, James.
1: Where is it?
0: In my lab. I'm the only one who has a key. Nobody else ever goes in there.
1: I don't say I believe what you've told me, but how do you know you can make it live? I mean, is it anything more than galvanic action?
0: You'll see. Go ahead.
1: Why lock it?
0: I always do.
1: No windows.
0: It's better that way. Now, before I show you, I want to explain. Here, this is what started it. It was mostly an accident. One of the kids brought me his dog. Been run over, killed. He wouldn't believe it was dead, and he expected me to bring it back. So I gave it a shot in the heart, then another with this stuff, a compound I fooled with for a long time.
1: Yeah?
0: Well, the dog came back to life, just for a moment.
1: How do you know the dog was dead?
0: It was. It had been for 2 hours. Now, all this happened 3 years ago.
1: You've been experimenting on things ever since?
0: Yes, it's
1: right. It's wrong.
0: I don't know.
1: It's wrong. What are you going to do? Try to bring it to life?
0: I've got to try.
1: If you've known that all the time, why did you come to me? Why are you unsure about it?
0: I wanted to tell you. I had to tell someone. You're my friend.
1: I'm a minister. I preach and believe in the Word of God.
0: What about science?
1: One doesn't believe in science. One accepts it as a power given to man by his creator.
0: I'm not arguing, James. I'm only saying that if this thing can live, haven't I accomplished a tremendous work for science?
1: I don't know.
0: Do you want to see it?
1: No. No, I don't. But I must.
0: Oh, it's not terrible to look at. I've done a pretty good job on it. It isn't quite finished. The face, mostly. Well?
1: No. No, Victor, bury it. Let it be at peace. Don't do it, even if you can. And I can't imagine it possible. Don't try.
0: Do you realize what it would mean?
1: I don't want to. Put it to rest, man. Forget it.
0: That's just it. I can't. Not until I find out one way or the other.
1: What are you going to do?
0: Show you what happened last night.
1: I don't want to see. I don't care.
0: I know better.
1: Listen to me, Victor. This mustn't go on. You've got to stop it.
0: Not yet. Not until I find out.
1: Does Elizabeth know what you're doing?
0: No.
1: Why did you send her away?
0: I didn't want her here when I made...

0: All right, class, tell me about your weekend. Leo?
1: Well, my sister wanted to go camping, so my parents took us in our new Nissan Pathfinder through a mountain trail.
0: Thank you, Leo.
1: No, it's not over yet. 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
3: I'm going to try the arm now. Will you? Oh, move the light over here, will you, please? Thanks. Now, watch carefully. It only takes a few seconds.

0: that's the way it was yesterday. The movement only lasts for a moment, though. Well, that's all.
1: I don't know what to say. I don't even think I understand what I've seen, except that it's terrible.
0: Why? Because you don't understand?
1: I'm afraid, if you like. Afraid for you, for what you've done. That thing lying there. You've got no right. I won't allow... What's that?
0: What's what?
1: Listen.
0: Where's my stethoscope? It's impossible. It wasn't enough.
1: Breathing. Victor, what have you done? The thing's alive.

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Alert Americans will heed history's lessons. Throughout history, surprise has had a leading role in military disasters. Today, an enemy capable of surprise air attack could leave chaos in his wake. That's why you should be in the Civilian Ground Observer Corps, volunteering a few hours a week to guard our skies. Be a ground observer. 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And now we bring back to our Hollywood soundstage Mr. Stacy Harris and Mr. Herb Butterfield, starring in tonight's production of Frankenstein, a tale well calculated to keep you in suspense.

0: Yeah. But it didn't have enough. It couldn't have. 10 cc's. 10 yesterday. Unless the drugs are cumulative, maybe that's it. Has it moved again?
1: No. And his eyes are open. What are you going to do?
0: Now? Listen to its heart again.
1: It's got to be destroyed. We've got to put an end to
0: it. Be quiet.
1: It's inhuman. Don't you see what you're doing? You can't give it a soul. You can't.
0: How do you know? How do you know what I can give it? I've given it life, haven't I? It sees, breathes, moves. Perhaps it hears. Yes, I wonder, does it hear? Hey! Look, did you see that? It blinked, the head jerked. James, it hears. It's aware of sound. Does it feel pain?
1: Don't. Don't. It's not an animal. You formed it like a man. Give it the dignity of one. I won't let you do that
0: to it. I've gone this far.
1: Put down the scalpel.
0: What are you going to prove by that?
1: I think you must be mad.
0: I didn't interfere with your work.
1: There's something at the door.
0: Yes, I know. Better strap it down on the table. James, you won't forget your promise, will you?
1: I'm sorry I gave you my word. I'm sorry you ever told me about this. I feel I'm as guilty as you are now.

0: Danny, whatever took you so long? Hello, James.
1: Hello, Elizabeth.
0: I tried to call you from the station, dear, but the line's out of order.
2: Oh, I'm sorry. Did you have a nice time?
0: Lovely. Everybody sends their love.
2: That's good.
0: What a fine pair of sober sides you are. What did you do, darling? Break one of my good dishes? I knew I shouldn't have left you alone. Well, what are we all standing in the hall for? Come on, let's go.
1: Elizabeth, I must be going.
0: Well, it's raining very hard.
1: I'll be all right.
0: Well, then you'll have to take an umbrella. There's one in the kitchen.
1: Are you going to tell her?
2: No.
1: You won't unstrap it from the table, will you?
2: Not yet.
1: I'll try to come back later. I want to think.
2: About what?
1: You've changed since you came to see me this afternoon. You don't really care what I think now, do you?
2: I suppose not. Thanks anyway, James.
1: Are you going to let it live?
2: Well, that's funny coming from you. Have I the right to kill it?
1: I'll tell you this, Victor. You're doing something you have no right to do. Something that you don't even understand. The creation of man isn't your job. It isn't mine. I know your bright, scientific mind's laughing at me.
0: Here's the umbrella, James. But I wish you'd wait until the storm blows
1: I
0: over.
1: Really must get back. Thank you, Elizabeth. I'll return it tomorrow. Goodbye.
0: Well, what's the matter with him?
2: Hmm?
0: Have you been arguing religion again, Victor?
2: Oh, no. No, dear. No. I'm doing a little work in the lab. It's rather important. Do you mind?
0: What is going on, dear? There's something.
2: No, dear. Nothing at all. There isn't.
0: I know there is. What's the matter?
2: I've told you nothing. I've got to get back to work now.

0: It broke the straps. It got up off the table. It broke the straps. It's just standing there looking at me. What do I do? Talk to it? What do I say? Can it understand I've done it? I've done it. It's almost perfect. Muscular control, coordination. I wish I'd finished the face, though. But to break those straps, it must be terribly strong, and that's odd. It's not over average size. And now what? Can you understand what I say? Do you feel any pain? Are you hungry? I'm a man, like you. You are a man. Do you understand? This is a mirror. You can see yourself. Look. It's all right. It's all right.
1: It's angry. But it doesn't show anger in its face. There's emotion there, though. It sees ugliness and it's afraid. I'll have to get it back on the table. Put it to sleep. That's the best way. Then use a stronger strap or a chain. Its eyes. Just staring. Seem watery. Oh, what a marvel it is, though.
0: I want you to come over here and sit down. Do you hear me? Come here and sit down. Come here. No, don't touch that. No. No, stop it. Stop it! Put that down!

0: Victor. Victor, darling.
1: Elizabeth. How did you get in here?
0: I heard some noise and came down. The lab door was open.
1: I locked it.
0: The lock was broken. What's the matter? What's happened?
1: Did you see anyone?
0: No. Did someone break in?
1: Elizabeth, don't ask me any questions. Just do what I ask. Go get your coat. I'm taking you over to James' house. I want you to stay there.
0: Why? Why, what is it, Victor?
1: I can't tell you about it now. You may have to stay there all night. Now hurry, please.
2: We've got to call the police.
1: No, no, James. They'll shoot it. I don't want that. It's just frightened, that's all.
2: You're being a fool, Victor. Do you realize what it means, that thing roaming about the country? What about the children? Everybody in the village? I'm going to get the police.
1: No, no. James, please, listen. Give me a chance to find it first.
2: Then what? You do a few more experiments? Give it speech, perhaps, and it happens again?
1: It's mine.
2: I made it. I'm not thinking of that now. It's the village and your wife. We don't even know where it is. If it wants to kill, how do you know where it will stop?
1: All right. All right, then just give me an hour. Please, James, let me try to find it before we call the police. If I do, I'll take it back. I'll destroy it myself.
2: You give me your word?
1: Yes, yes.
2: All right. I'll go with you.
1: Thanks, James.
2: I'll get my rifle. Do you have a gun?
1: Yes, but I'm not going to use it unless...
2: Yes, unless. That's why I'll take mine. I shan't be a moment. It's getting dark. Where do you think it might have gone?
1: That's hard to tell. If it's afraid of thunder, it might be hiding in a barn. That's where I'm heading now.
2: The old Hamilton place?
1: That's right.
2: Well, how are you going to capture it? Have you thought of that?
1: I brought along a hypodermic.
2: You're not afraid anymore, are you?
1: No.
2: It's strange, because I am. Not of what it might do to me, but because of the fact that I've seen it. I know it exists.
1: Listen. There. The dog might have seen it. Sounds as though it's coming from around the Hamilton place. If it is in there, there's no way out the back. It was boarded up, wasn't it?
2: Yes, but it broke out of your lab.
1: Then I'll go in. Wait out here, will you?
2: I'm coming with you.
1: No, no. If it tries to escape, if it does do something to me... Shoot it as it comes out.
2: Don't take the chance. It won't let you get near it.
1: I'm going to try. I lied. I am afraid. It's somewhere in here, hiding, waiting for me. I am afraid. I should have destroyed it. James was right. Oh, what's the matter with this flashlight? That's better. What? What's that? There. There in the corner. There it is.

0: I won't hurt you. It's all right. I understand. I won't hurt you. Don't be frightened. It's going to be all right.
1: Victor!
2: You shoot it? I might have hit it. I don't know.
0: Is it gone?
2: Yes. Are you... Victor.
3: He never recovered consciousness again. Outside, I looked for the thing I'd shot at, but there was no sign of it. I returned to the lab and burned every paper, destroyed every single evidence of Victor Frankenstein's terrible experiment. But the result of that experiment has never been found, nor have I been able yet to convince the authorities that such a thing ever existed.

Suspense, in which Mr. Stacy Harris and Mr. Herb Butterfield starred in tonight's presentation of Frankenstein. Next week, the story of terror in the streets. We call it The Whole Town Sleeping. That's next week on Suspense.

0: Suspense is produced and directed by Anthony Ellis. Frankenstein was written by Mary Shelley. The music was composed by Lucian Morowick and conducted by Wilbur Hatch. 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

0: Man. This is the fascinating story of Dantro, the Planet Man, troubleshooter for the League of Planets organization, the law enforcement body for peace and justice in the celestial world, whose headquarters and center of operations are situated on the capital of all the planets, Planaria Rex. From Mercury to Pluto, wherever danger threatens the universe, you will find Dantro, the Planet Man, fighting for fair play. In a moment, the Planet Man. Slats and Dantro were on the planet of the Mardi, a race ruled by women in search of help against Marston. Rura, one of the Mardi, has just brought word that the ruling council has refused to aid Dantro.
1: But they just can't refuse.
2: They can and they have, Slats.
3: I've done all I could. Haru was sympathetic, but she said the council had given its decision and she couldn't reopen the matter.
1: So we can just go whistle, eh?
3: You're welcome to stay here in these quarters until you're ready to leave. Then we'll transfer you back to your ship and you can go on. Perhaps you'll find some other race to help your solar system.
1: Yeah, in about 10 years.
2: Well, thanks for your help, Rura. We'll let you know when we want to go back to the ship.
3: Very well. I'll leave you now. If you want anything, ask Mala. Goodbye.
1: So long. Wonder where Mala is. We better start planning to get to the council.
2: Quiet, Slats. Rura may be listening at the door.
1: She doesn't suspect anything.
2: Don't underestimate her, Slats. She's a smart girl.
4: Do not worry, Planet Man.
1: What?
4: Rura has gone.
1: Oh, you startled me. I didn't hear you come in.
4: I was here all the time behind the screen.
2: Oh, you heard, Rura?
4: I heard.
1: Well, it's up to you now.
4: I will do as I promised, if you still wish it.
1: So wish it? Are you joking? We've got to get to that council chamber more than ever now.
4: You also, Planet Man?
2: Slats speaks for me.
4: Listen closely, then. There must be no mistakes.
1: Shoot.
4: I will leave here in a moment. You two are to carry on as though nothing was changed. I will return when all are asleep.
2: We'll be ready.
4: Until later, then.
1: So long, partner. Say, if we get away with this and Mala manages to sneak us into that council chamber, what'll we tell him?
2: I'm not sure, Slats.
1: Well, it better be convincing or our whole search is liable to end for good.
2: Slats.
1: Huh?
2: Slats, wake up.
1: What? Let me go. I'll show him up. Where? What?
2: Shh, it's Dantro.
1: Huh?
2: Wake up, Slats. It's time.
1: Time for what? Oh, I forgot. Is Mala here?
4: I am here, Slats. We must go at once.
1: Okay, I'm ready.
4: No, not so fast.
1: Huh?
4: Here, put these on.
1: We wear that stuff? What for?
2: We'd be spotted in a minute in our own clothes.
4: I hope we will not meet anyone. But if we should, we might still be safe if you look like the Mardi.
2: Get going, Slats.
1: Yeah, I am. I never thought I'd wear one of these outfits. My legs will get cold all bare.
2: Stop griping, Slats. The buildings are warm.
4: Come, come. There is not time to lose.
2: Either way.
4: Remember, if we meet anyone, let me do the talking.
1: Pleasure is all yours.
4: Around this way. The gravity lift is at the end of the corridor.
2: Lead the way.
4: Someone is coming.
1: That's great.
2: In here, quickly.
1: Hey, where are we?
4: This is the apartment of a council member named Gaza.
2: Well, we'd better get down.
4: Let me see if the way is clear. All clear. Come. Here is the gravity lift.
1: Where's the car?
4: No car is necessary. The beam carries you up.
1: You sure? It's a long way down.
4: Watch.
1: Boy, ain't that something.
4: Hey, Dantro, wait for me. Come along. The council chamber is at the end of the corridor.
1: We're almost there. You hear that, Dantro?
4: Now, this is the most dangerous part of all. These walls are all patrolled. We must be watchful.
2: I'll check the rear. You and Mala, watch ahead.
4: Come. Here comes the guard. Back, quick.
5: Who's there? Stop!
4: She's seen us. Come on.
5: I'm with you. Stop! I'll disintegrate you! Stop! You can't get away! Stop!
1: Hey, where's Dantro?
2: Slats, Mala, give me your belt, quickly.
1: Well, up there he is. He got the guard. Come on.
4: Here's my belt.
1: Yeah, here's mine, too. He
6: You think anybody hurt her?
2: Let's hope not. There, that'll hold her. It's lucky I grabbed her. She came around that corner. She'd have had a sure.
6: Hey, what do we do with her?
4: There's a storage room up the hall. We leave her there. Now, let's go on to the chamber. I'll soon have to leave. It's almost time for me to report to Rura.
1: Hey, boy, this is some council chamber. Hey, guys, I'm sure glad we got rid of that guard or we'd never have made it.
4: Now, you can conceal yourselves behind those hangings.
1: Yeah.
4: But I must go now. Good luck.
2: We can use it. Thanks for your help.
4: You are brave men.
1: Yeah, that goes for me, too. So long, Mala. Well, Dantro, here we are, right in the middle of the soup. You better think of a mighty convincing argument for that council.
0: Well, our two friends are certainly on the spot. Will they even get as far as to tell their story to the Marti Council? We'll be back in a moment, so level off. When we left Danto and Slats, they were in the highly secret council chamber of the Marti, having been guided there by their newly found friend Mala. We find them now hiding behind some drapes in the chamber.
2: These drapes make a good hideout, Slats.
1: Yeah.
6: Hey, listen to what's coming.
1: Oh, brother.
7: I asked you to come a little early, Gaza. I wanted to talk to you before the rest of the council came.
8: What do you want to talk about, Haru?
7: About those two men from across the galaxy and their request for help.
8: The council has already decided. What is there to discuss?
7: Your attitude, Gaza.
8: My attitude?
7: You're our most brilliant scientist, Gaza. I admire your intelligence. I thought you of all people would see the wisdom of helping them.
8: It's because I am intelligent that I insisted the council send them away. I don't want our social order changed.
7: But sooner or later...
8: You sound like a frightened child, Haru. We have nothing to fear from their Marston. Our science is centuries ahead of theirs.
7: I see it will do no good to reason with you.
8: I will not change my mind, and don't try to reopen the matter before the council. You know our rules forbid it.
7: Don't try to teach me the rules. I was teaching them before you were born.
8: Perhaps it's time you let someone else teach them.
7: Well, never mind that now. Here comes the rest of the council. Good morning. Let us get to work.
8: What's this? What's happening?
9: Members of the council, hear me.
8: Quiet,
9: hear
8: quiet,
9: me.
8: Everyone.
9: Where are the three men?
8: Three men?
9: What is the meaning of this?
8: Three men. They assaulted me, locked me in a storeroom. I just got free. Who were they?
9: I didn't see them. I'm sure I heard them come in here.
7: I don't see
8: now,
7: them.
8: Now, just a moment. There's only one place they could hide in here. Get your ray gun ready, guard.
10: That won't be necessary.
7: Who are you? What are you doing here? It is forbidden.
8: There's another one. Burn them down, guard.
7: Hold your fire.
8: Not the law. Guard.
7: I am still head of this council. Hold your fire, guard. Give me your disintegrator. Now go outside and close the door.
8: What is the meaning of this? You know the law. They must die for their insolence.
10: Your laws do not apply to us.
1: I hope.
7: Who are you? Explain yourselves.
10: We are the two strangers who asked your aid to help our people.
8: Just as I suspected, you see, I was right. They can't be trusted.
7: Quiet, Gaza. Who brought you two here?
10: I cannot tell you.
8: Well, we will find out quickly enough.
7: What do you want? You think you can force us to help you?
8: I demand they be executed at once. Why do you waste our time, Haru?
10: I know you have many things to do, but hear us for just a moment.
8: I've heard enough. I have a ray gun of my own, and I'll do what must be done.
7: Hold it, Gaza. Well, you'll find out I can still shoot straight.
8: But the law...
7: Perhaps it is time we change the law. Speak, stranger. We will listen.
10: And so you see, if you do not help us to defeat Marston, sooner or later he and his evil allies will reach even here.
7: What you say makes sense, Planet Man. Do you agree, Council?
11: Yes, we agree.
7: How about you, Gaza?
8: If the rest agree, I won't oppose them.
7: Very well, Planet Man. You and your friend wait outside while we work out the details.
10: We will, Haru, and thank you. You will not regret your decision. Come on, Slats.
1: Wow, it worked. What a relief. I don't mind telling you, I was worried, especially when that Gaza pulled that ray gun.
10: Yeah, so was I, Slats, but our worries are over.
1: I sure hope so. You know, I don't trust that Gaza. She hasn't changed her mind about us a bit.
10: The rest of the council on our side, we don't have to concern ourselves with Gaza.
1: Yeah, I guess you're right as usual. Boy, won't Marston get a jolt when we turn the heat on him?
10: Well, that's one moment I'm really going to relish. Yes, Gaza?
8: Come with me.
1: Hey, wait a minute. What's going on?
8: Don't worry, man from Earth. I'm not going to hurt you.
1: I'm not worried about anything you can do, but I thought the consul was going to help us.
8: So they are, and they designated me to do it.
1: You? I don't get it.
8: I happen to be the chief scientist of the Mahdi. And now, if you think we've wasted enough time...
10: Where are we going?
8: To my laboratory, where we will prepare to act against your Marston.
10: Of course. We'll be glad to come.
1: Hey, Dentro, I don't like this. You may think I'm silly, but I tell you, I just don't trust this gal. Counsel or no counsel, we got to watch her every minute.
0: Is Gaza and the Mahdi Council to be trusted? What is in store for our friends? We'll be back in a moment, but first, here is a message the Planet Man wants you to hear.

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0: It was like a terrible nightmare. Even now, I sometimes wake from a dream and find myself shaking from the memory of it. I'll never forget when I first saw him. A man so monstrous, so unhuman, that I refused to think it could ever happen again to anyone else. But who can be sure? Others have had the same idea. Oh, yes, the law forbids it, but laws are broken every day. Will it happen again to someone else? Someday, in the future? Perhaps it will happen to many. I don't want to see it.
1: To hear the story of this strange monster, listen in a moment to 2000 Plus.

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The giant

0: monsters. That's what you are, monsters. That's it. Fight to fill your slimy stomachs. Feed the rats, the doctor said. Always feed the rats. As if you weren't big enough already. If I had my way, I'd kill all you rats. That's what I'd do.
1: I wouldn't go close to them, Hawkins. A rat 4 feet long can be quite a nasty little thing.
0: Oh, yes, Dr. Ellsworth.
1: Is everything ready, Weston?
2: Yes, Dr. Ellsworth.
1: Barstow?
3: Yes, sir.
1: Then open the cage.
2: Look at him go. I've never seen a rat run a maze so rapidly.
1: Check that gold gradient, Weston.
2: Yes, Doctor. The rat's in the food box now. Let me see. 11.8.
1: There. You see, Weston, not an unusual intelligence, just high. Well above that of the average rat. Look at them. The power in those legs. Barstow. Just imagine what they could do with their teeth if they had the chance.
2: It's frightening to think what would happen if all rats were giant rats. If they got loose.
1: It's evolution, Barstow. Merely the scientific elimination of growth barriers.
2: Now that your experiment's a success, we can tell the world. Your theories will be accepted. You'll regain your rightful place in science.
1: Not yet, Barstow. Not yet. I'm already at work on what I consider will be an ultimate experiment. It's only a matter of calculating, checking, and verifying data on the rats so we can build a larger pituitary revitalizer.
2: What animal do you have in mind for this new experiment, Dr. Ellsworth?
1: What animal? Well, there's only one that I could possibly be interested in now. It's the next logical step.
2: Surely you can't mean...
1: Yes, Barstow.

0: to see me, Dr. Ellsworth?
1: Yes, Weston. I want to talk to you about the experiment on human beings. I want you to help me with the experiment.
0: I hope you're not thinking of me, Dr. Ellsworth.
1: What's the matter, Weston? Don't you think it would be valuable to give yourself to science?
0: Well, it would seem that there are so many to choose from.
1: So many, Weston? Who, for example? I'm sure that old Hawkins won't do. And we really can't kidnap them or anyone.
0: But, Dr. Ellsworth, I'd
1: say it would be a great honor to be the first real Superman on Earth.
0: Well, how about Barstow?
1: Exactly, Weston. Just what I was leading up to. You seem relieved. Yes. In Barstow, we have a real physical specimen. And he seems to have quite a boundless enthusiasm for the future of mankind. An attitude you apparently don't share.
0: Well, how could we get him to agree to it?
1: Psychology, Weston. It's merely a matter of appealing, in the proper manner, to his scientific judgment. Sense of fair play. Now here is what I want you to do when he gets back. Well, glad to see you back, Barstow.
2: Dr. Ellsworth, Weston tells me you're ready to begin the final experiments on man.
1: Yes, Barstow, I soon hope to be the first of a new race. A race that will make the man of today look like a pygmy, puny and insignificant. If the experiment succeeds, my physical size will double or even triple. I'll be able to live at least 300 years instead of the 100 or so odd years a man can expect today. The brain cells will probably also expand, giving me an intelligence that will make you and Weston look like products of the Stone Age.
2: Well, I don't think it's fair for you to sacrifice yourself. It's not fair to humanity. If you die, there'll be nobody to carry on.
1: You know these experiments are illegal. We could never find another subject. It would have to be one of us three or nobody.
2: Well, I'd be willing to take a chance, Dr. Ellsworth.
0: And so would I. You can't go through with this, Dr. Ellsworth. You're needed to direct the experiment.
1: Gentlemen, I see you have the true scientific spirit. Well, since I am unwilling to give up my right to be the subject, and you're unwilling to let me be the subject, then there's only one way out.
2: What's that?
1: We'll draw lots, if you agree. Leave the decision up to fate.
2: That sounds like a good idea. Don't you think so, Barstow?
0: Why, sure, I guess so.
1: Well, it's the only way out, my boy. One of us must be the guinea pig. Now I'll tear three strips of paper. Now, the lots are arranged in my hand. Whoever gets the short one will submit to the experiment, and there'll be no further objection from any of us. Agreed?
2: Agreed.
0: Right.
1: Choose, gentlemen. Weston? Barstow? Myself?
0: I've drawn the short one.
1: Yes.
0: I'd like some time to see Barbara, Dr. Ellsworth, before the experiment.
1: I'll give you 3 weeks to straighten out your affairs, Barstow. Then I'll expect you back at the laboratory.

0: contacts are wide open.
1: Cut the circuit, Weston. That's enough. Well, Barstow, are you ready?
2: Quite ready, Dr. Ellsworth.
1: As you know, it may be painful at first, but after the primary series, I don't think you'll notice much.
2: I'm not worried, Dr. Ellsworth.
1: No, of course not. Well, good luck, my boy.
2: Thank you, sir.
1: Contacts open, Weston?
2: Yes, doctor.
1: Then pipe the circuit. Now, that's fine. Now, keep it steady at 3,000. Prepare for the first injection. We'll give him 5 electronic unit charges.
2: Valve open.

0: How are you feeling, Barstow?
1: Pain. My old body is numb. You've got to stop the experiment, Dr. Ellsworth.
2: He's out again. Dr. Ellsworth, you think we're doing the right thing? His heartbeat has slowed down so much, I'm afraid.
0: Of what, Weston? You're not losing a nerve, are you?
2: Oh, no. It's only that I thought...
0: Don't do any thinking, Weston. I'll do that part of it. You just check the regenerator charts.
2: Very well, Dr. Ellsworth.
0: Nothing is going to keep me from completing this experiment. And I warn you not to try to interfere, Weston. I'll close the circuit. We'll inject again. 100 cc's.
2: Valve open.

0: weeks. I can't believe it, Dr. Osworth. Look at him. 12 feet tall and he weighs 750 pounds.
1: Of course, Weston. As I told you, there's very little difference, really, between a rat and a man. We're all animals.
0: But, Doctor, he hasn't given much sign of life during the past few days. You think his body can stand the strain of all this growth?
1: Certainly. In fact, I think we'll give him the final super injection today. About 500 cc's should do it.
0: 500? That's five times what we've been giving him.
1: Yes, Weston. We're building a new skeletal structure. New flesh, cartilage, and bones.
0: Contacts open.
1: Keep it steady at 6,000. We've got to provide the final shock for his system.
0: The valve's completely open, Dr. Ellsworth.
1: All right.

0: Weston! We've done it. He's 30 feet tall if he's an inch. Barstow! Can you hear me? Can you understand what I'm saying? You must talk slowly, Barstow. Slowly. You're not an ordinary human being anymore. Look, he's getting up.
1: Hey, what's happening to me? Why is everything so small?
0: Our experiment is a success, Barstow. You're a Superman. I've made you a Superman.
1: But I can't move. My head is touching the skylight.
0: Stoop down, Barstow. There's a rolling door in the side of the laboratory. I think you can crawl through that. Easy, Barstow. Very slowly. That's it. Well, how does the world look now that you have some elbow room?
1: Small. The world is very small.
0: 30 feet of muscle and bone. It's my creation. My creation.

0: Captain. Let's have the report on our testing so far.
1: Well, as best I can figure, Doctor, the subject can lift almost 20 times as much weight as an ordinary man. Can run approximately 60 miles an hour without difficulty. Oddly enough, though, he appears to get along fine on 4 or 5 hours sleep a night. But he's consuming food at a rate that's all out of proportion.
0: Well, that's understandable. It's still making an adjustment. Go on.
1: Mentally, very superior. Appears to be able to solve the most complicated problems right in his head.
0: So, just as I predicted.
1: But this morning, though, after I just finished giving him the work test, he pulled up a tree by the roots and waved it at me. It was frightening. I ran, and he began laughing. Sounded more like thunder.
0: Weston, you're letting your imagination run away with you. It's quite obvious what's the matter. He's not getting enough exercise. We've got to give him more physical work to do. Come on.
1: There he is. Just sitting on that hill and staring.
0: Boston!
2: Yes, Dr. Ellsworth?
0: I want you to take this special shovel we've made for you and dig a trench. Weston will mark it out for you and check your working speed.
2: All right, Dr. Ellsworth. Whatever you say.
0: See? It's quite simple. You've just got to keep him occupied.
1: Dr. Ellsworth, I'd like to ask you a question.
0: Yes?
1: What are we going to do with Barstow? I mean, what are we going to tell the world about him? We can't go on continually this way.
0: Of course we can. Once we're sure of ourselves, we'll get other men. We'll make giants of them. We're building a race, Weston. A race of supermen with which we can rule the world. We've only to learn how to control Barstow so he'll respond to our every command. Then we'll build an army.
1: Doctor, that's not right.
0: You know, Weston, you're a good assistant. It's only when you think that you get into trouble.

0: Barstow. Are you awake?
1: What do you want?
0: I must talk to you. Dr. Ellsworth wants to use me for the next experiment.
1: Oh, what's that to me?
0: I don't think you understand. He's working on a method to control you electronically as a giant. What he's been waiting for. And when he can finally control you, he'll begin to make more giants. Wants to build an army of giants so we can take over the world.
1: That isn't true. Dr. Ellsworth is interested only in science. You just don't want to be a freak as I am. Cut off from everything. Just because I was unlucky at drawing lots.
0: No, no. Not unlucky, Barstow. Framed. Dr. Ellsworth and I agreed to volunteer just to get you to volunteer. We arranged the lot so that you would be chosen. Don't do anything to me. Oh, please, Barstow. That's why I let you know. I wanted you to do something about it before it's too late. Now, what are you going to do? Where are you going?

0: Dr. Ellsworth. Dr. Ellsworth.
1: What, though? What are you doing at my window?
0: I've come to tell you I can't go on with these experiments. I'm through, Dr. Ellsworth.
1: You're raving, Barstow. Go back to your quarters in the barn and we'll talk about it in the morning.
0: I can't go back to the barn.
1: Why not?
0: I'm tired of living in the barn. I knocked it down.
1: Calm down, Barstow. Calm down before you do any more damage.
0: Yes, Dr. Ellsworth, that's just what you'd like, isn't it? For me to calm down, to become nothing but a giant tool in your hands. A tool for conquest and revenge. Isn't that so, Dr. Ellsworth?
1: I don't know what you're talking about.
0: You know, all right. And what's more important, I know, Dr. Ellsworth. I know that you tricked me into volunteering for this experiment.
1: What if I did? You were the best physical specimen.
0: You'd stop at nothing to carry out your hideous experiments. Future of mankind. That's a good one. You're not interested in mankind at all. You're only interested in building a super race for your own ends. You want an army of giants so you can take over the world.
1: You're mad, Barstow. You are my subject, and you have no right to behave this way. If I had the control of finishing... You knocked out that wall.
0: Yes, Dr. Ellsworth. And that's just what I ought to do to you. You have no more right to live than I. How much strength does it take for a 30-foot man to kill an ordinary man with his fist, Dr. Ellsworth? Figure that out.
1: What are you going to do?
0: I'm not going to do anything to you. I'm going to let the World Science Council know about your experiments. They'll know what to do about you.
1: But you can't leave. You're a monstrosity. The world won't understand you, Barstow. Besides, you have an obligation. You must sacrifice yourself for science.
2: He's gone?
1: Yes, all my plans ruined.
2: Yes.
1: Weston, you did this to me. You told him about my plans.
3: Yes, Dr. Ellsworth, I did.
1: You've ruined the experiment, Weston. You betrayed science. You have no right to live.
3: Who are you to decide these things?
1: Come inside, Weston, now.
3: A gun?
1: Right. Come along now, Weston. There's one last experiment I want to perform. I'm curious to see how a man can stand up against a giant rat.
3: No, no, please. Please, Ellsworth. I'll do anything you want. I don't want to die. I'll be the subject of a new experiment.
1: Too late, Weston. Should have thought of those things before. Stand still. There. Right by the cage.
3: Shut up.
1: Now.
3: Don't push me in.

0: Gee, Helen, I'm sure glad the old man let me have the jet car tonight.
1: Oh, it's a lovely night to go riding with you, Bob.
0: Hey, Helen, you hear something?
1: The motor, you mean?
0: No, no, listen.
1: I hear it now, too.
0: I can't imagine that. Oh, well, I guess...
1: Oh, Bob, over there!
0: It looks like a man, but...
1: So big! Oh, Bob!
0: It's a giant standing in the road in front of us.
1: Turn the car around, quick!
0: He's lifting us with his hand.
2: Why are you afraid of me? I just want to talk to you. I won't hurt you.
0: Put it down. Put it down, you monster.
2: I'm not a monster. I am not.
0: We're back on the road. He didn't hurt us.
1: What are you going to do?
0: I'm going to the police. They've got to know about this giant.
3: Sector 47 immediately. Strange creature molesting jet travelers on Highway 9. Reported human in appearance. 30 to 40 feet high. May be dangerous. Repeat, may be dangerous.
4: Reverse rocket, Jim. This is our meat. 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Probably an invader from Mars.
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4: Nothing, sir. Hold on. There's something moving in Field 7.
5: Well, I'll be. It's a man. But what a man.
4: Rocket 117 to control tower. Located creature moving rapidly in the direction of McKenna City. We're closing in.
3: Very good, 117. Keep on it. We'll have all available rocket cars join you.
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4: Fire.
6: He's stopping. He's waving his hands.
4: We'll circle him. Keep circling.
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7: 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Guns ready. Orders. Repeat. Orders out, sir. He's swinging. Reverse entrance. Reverse entrance.
8: Central Control calling 117. 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They don't answer, Commissioner.
9: Confound it. Why can't we get a video screen fixed?
8: I'm working on it, sir.
9: Give me that microphone. All police jets and air rockets. All jets and air rockets. Attention. Attention. Rocket 117 has been attacked by the giant. Contact has been lost. Take battle formation blue. Prepare for attack. Prepare for attack. Good luck. We'll blast that creature out of existence.
6: What could it be, sir? A man from another planet?
9: It's possible. If we could only get that video fixed.
8: Oh, I'm getting it, Commissioner.
6: Look, there he is. Good heavens, what an enormous creature.
9: Yes, I see it. Calling all rockets. Take elevation 6,000 and prepare to dive on target.
10: I've got to see the police commissioner.
6: You can't. It's a battle emergency. Who let you in the control room?
10: It's about the giant. We've got to stop your attack.
9: Are you crazy? That creature's a menace. He's knocked down one of our rockets, and now we're going to get him.
10: But you don't understand, sir.
6: Squadrons at all elevation 3,000. Target's in view. Look, Commissioner, on the video screen. We're ready to open up on them, sir. Just give the order.
10: No, no, no, no. You've got to call off the attack.
6: Commissioner, look to the right of the giant near that small hill. Those two men are from Rocket 117. They're walking unmolested toward Junction 9.
9: Thank God they're all right.
10: There, you see, he's not dangerous. Stop the attack.
6: That creature's been running berserk.
9: Transmit the command for all ships to hold their positions until I give the order, unless the giant attacks them.
6: Yes, sir.
11: Orders to all.
9: Now, look
11: police,
9: here, sir. What do you know about that creature? Is he from another planet? It's an Earth man. How do you know?
10: He escaped from a government antibiotics laboratory. He was the subject of an illegal experiment. I'm Dr. Weston. I work in that laboratory.
9: Well, Earthman or not, he's a madman. We've got to do something about him.
10: You don't have to do a thing. It'll all be over in a few minutes.
6: Something's happened. I don't see the giant anymore.
9: What do you mean, all over, Dr. Weston?
10: Look at the video screen. There. That's what I mean.
6: Good heavens. It's amazing.
3: Squadron Leader 20 to Control Tower. Something's happened here, sir. I don't see the giant. He's disappeared. What are our orders?
9: All police jets and rockets. Attack canceled. Repeat, attack canceled.

0: Doctor, you see, Barbara, I had to thank Weston after all. He's a disagreeable character, but if he hadn't acted so promptly as soon as he found out, those rockets would have finished me.
1: Ellsworth tried to kill Weston, didn't he, after you broke away?
0: Yes, with the rats. Weston managed to get outside the cage, and they killed Dr. Ellsworth instead. And shortly after that, the rat fell into a coma, and Weston examined one by X-ray, and he discovered that the new bone structure was in the process of dissolving into cartilage, and that cartilage into flesh, which would soon melt away. And he realized their size had only been maintained by the injections, and they'd soon be back to their original skeletal structure. That's why he went to the police.
1: Yes, but how did he know you'd shrink

Years of scientific research up in flames. But I don't want another man ever to go through what I did. Cut off from humanity. To be just a specimen in some scientist zoo. I found out one thing, Barbara. Bigness isn't a matter of size. A man can be 30 feet tall or he can be 6 feet tall. It's what he has in his heart that counts. This world doesn't need bigger, more powerful physical specimens. It needs men with bigness of soul. Who can love, respect their fellow men.

Next week, another exciting story on 2000 Plus. The strange adventure of a man who found nothing and was terrified. Be sure to listen next week to Alone. 2000 Plus is produced by Dreyer and Winolson Productions, Incorporated. In today's cast, Joseph Julian was Bartow, Henry Norell was Ellsworth, Lon Clark was Weston, Rhina Rayburn was Barbara, Morton Lawrence was the police commissioner, and Bruce Evans was Hawkins. The script was written by Julian Snyder. The music was composed by Elliot Jacoby, the orchestra conducted by Emerson Buckley. Sound, Walt Shaver and Adrian Penner. Engineer, Bob Albrecht. This is Ken Marvin speaking.

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0: Out of the infinitude of stars and planets in the solar system and other systems in the universe, it is almost mathematically certain that there exist other forms of life on other worlds. Someday, in the future, in 1,000 years, or in the next 10 minutes, daring travelers through space will make contact with the inhabitants of another world. But the question is, will we contact them first, or will they contact us?
1: Come in.
2: This is Broderick's private detective agency.
1: Check.
2: My name is Grafius. Grafius of Springfield. I would like to see you, Mr. Broderick.
1: Check.
3: What is it, Dolan?
1: There's a guy outside.
3: What kind of a guy?
1: Oh, a great big guy with a big shining head and thick glasses like the bottoms of Coca-Cola bottles. And he looks like a professor or something.
3: What I mean is, does he look like a client or a bill collector?
1: He didn't say.
3: Okay, Iron Man, send him in.
1: Check. Mr. Grafius, Mr. Broderick will see you.
2: Thank you. Mr. Broderick?
3: In the flesh. Okay, Iron Man, step outside.
1: Check. If you need me, I'll be outside.
3: You'll have to excuse Mr. Doolin. He's a very useful man if you happen to want a house moved or somebody's head unscrewed from their shoulders. His reflexes aren't too good. He's what you might call underorganized.
2: I suspected as much.
3: All right, Mr. Grafius, let's get down to business.
2: Precisely. I would like your assistance in helping me locate something here in New York City.
3: Just what are you trying to locate, Mr. Grafius?
2: The Martian Embassy.
3: Would you say that again very slowly?
2: I came to New York to locate the Martian Embassy.
3: Martian? Like in Buck Rogers?
2: Precisely. Agents of the government of the planet of Mars.
3: Dolan!
1: What's the trouble, boss?
3: Throw him out. He's a crackpot.
2: Of course, if you wish me to leave, I will leave. But before I go, you might examine this. You'll find it quite authentic.
1: Holy mackerel. A 5th century note.
3: Let me see that. Sit down, Mr. Grafius. Sit down. Make yourself comfortable. Dolan, get Mr. Grafius a light.
1: Check.
3: Okay, Mr. Grafius. Your remarks about our speckled friends, the Martians, I shall ignore. This being the year 1955, I assume you were joking.
2: On the contrary, I'm completely serious. As it happens, I'm interested only in Martians at the moment.
3: I see. Okay, shoot.
2: It occurred to me in the course of my studies that we Earth people cannot possibly be the only intelligent form of life in the universe. Out of the infinitude of stars and planets, there must definitely, mathematically, be others. Since Mars is older geologically, and since it is also an atmospheric planet, its evolutionary history could easily be similar to ours, you follow me?
3: Well, so far, I can't say no.
2: But if this is true, then they must have been watching us, observing us, for hundreds, possibly thousands of years.
1: What for, blackmail?
3: Shut up, Dolan.
2: They know, then, that we are not far from achieving space travel. Atomic rocket ships that can travel to other planets. They also know we're a militaristic, warlike race. We might conceivably set out to conquer and occupy Mars one day.
3: In which case, they'd try to get the jump on us.
2: Precisely, Mr. Broderick.
3: And how would they do that?
2: For a civilization as old as theirs, space travel would be a simple enough matter.
1: Flying saucers. I read about
3: it. Relax, Iron Man. Go on, Mr. Grafius.
2: If you were planning to attack an unknown nation, what would be your first move, Mr. Broderick?
3: Intelligence. Find out what the odds are.
2: You have a very logical mind, sir. You would send agents to scout the nerve centers of earthly civilization and advancement. Not in Kansas City or Equatorial Africa, my dear sir, but here in New York City. The most technically advanced spot on Earth.
3: Uh-huh. And, you want me to help you prove this theory of yours?
2: Precisely. Expense does not interest me.
3: Well, this may take a very long, long time, Mr. Grafius. After all, Nobody's ever seen a Martian.
2: I assure you, they will be very ordinary appearing people. Very likely they live together in downtown New York, close to the newspapers and publishers, the news cables, communication centers, and the financial center of Wall Street. Most certainly, they live in a private house with no servants to pry into their affairs.
3: Some ordinary people who live in a private house in downtown New York.
2: Yes.
3: I might just as well look up Martians in the classified section of the phone book.
2: There is one other lead which might help you.
3: What's that?
2: They would be almost certain to subscribe to every conceivable type of newspaper, scientific journal, foreign language publication.
3: Mm-hmm. Well, that might be something. Okay, Mr. Graffius. It's a deal.
2: Excellent. I shall contact you tomorrow.
3: Oh, before you leave.
2: Yes?
3: Just as a matter of interest. Why are you so interested in meeting up with these Martians?
2: Mr. Broderick, I wish to avert the catastrophe of a successful Martian invasion of the Earth. Naturally. I cannot go to the police or the military. I'd be laughed out of existence. So I'm doing this privately.
3: You seem to know all the answers, Mr. Graffius.
2: Not all of them, Mr. Broderick. Not quite all the answers. Not quite yet.

0: boss. Here's a private address. Takes everything from Pick Magazine to the Manchester Guardian. 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
1: Let me see that. Oh, Doolan. Doolan, sometimes I wonder. What's the address on this?
0: 9 West 124th Street.
1: Which happens to be the Harlem branch of the public library.
0: Oh.
1: Now listen, Noodle Brain. Check all the renting agents. Find out every private house in downtown New York. And then cross-check with the magazine subscription departments of the scientific magazines. You got that?
0: Check.
1: I wonder.
0: Boss, what's the sense of all this? We know there ain't no Martian embassy in New York.
1: This crackpot is paying us $100 a day, and we gotta keep him happy. You understand?
0: Yeah.
1: Also, I've got a hunch that Mr. Graffius isn't looking for any Martian embassies. He's looking for something quite different. Now start making with a telephone.

0: Which house is it, Doolin?
1: Right down there. Number 108.
0: Did you find out anything?
1: Not a thing. I've been watching the place for a week now. Nobody comes out, nobody goes in. I asked around. Nobody knows nothing.
0: Now, you ain't been blabbing around the neighborhood that we're looking for the Martian embassy, have you?
1: Boss, I'm stupid, but I ain't that stupid.
0: Who'd you talk to?
1: I struck up what you might call a casual acquaintanceship with those two girls standing with the baby carriages up the street. The cute one is real cute.
0: Now, look, Doolin, don't try to do anything intelligent. Just keep walking up and down. See?
1: Check.
0: I'm going back to the office to meet Graffius.
1: See you later, boss. Hiya, beautiful.
2: Hiya, Flatfoot.
1: How did you know I was a detective?
2: Your socks are bagging at the arches.
1: Well, stick around, beautiful. I'll be back in a few minutes, and we can make some beautiful music together.
2: Listen to Romeo, Helen.
1: The name is Doolin, honey. Iron Man Doolin.
2: Your line is getting rusty, Iron Man.
3: What do you want to fool around with him for?
2: He reminds me of my husband. Just a big, good-natured slob. Helen! Helen, look! Oh, hey, Doolin! Doolin, look out! Look out! Helen?
0: You're waiting, Mr. Graffius.
4: Not at all, sure.
0: Doolin found a house down in Greenwich Village, privately rented. Number 108 Conklin Street. Nobody seems to know anything about who lives there, except that they subscribe to every paper and scientific journal put out. And also they have a peculiar antenna on the roof.
4: You don't suppose your Mr. Doolin will try to get inside the house?
0: No, he knows better.
4: Mr. Broderick, I assure you, if that place is the Martian embassy...
0: Doolin can take care of himself.
4: Still, I wish you had informed me before.
0: Well, that's probably him reporting back now. Excuse me. Hello? Yeah, speaking. Doolin? Yeah, he works. What? Oh, no. No, I can't think of any. Yeah, sure, okay. Yeah, I'll be right down. Okay, Lieutenant. Yeah, right away.
5: Something the matter?
0: Doolin is dead, Mr. Graffius.
5: What?
0: They found him splattered all over the sidewalk in front of number 108 Conklin Street.
5: How did it happen?
0: There were some witnesses. They said a building cornice dropped on him.
5: A cornice? But how?
0: It fell off the building next to 108. Right on top of him. Come on, we can get a cab. I have to identify the body.

0: Lieutenant. I'm Broderick.
1: Oh, well, there's your boy, Broderick. Not very pretty.
0: Oh, mother in heaven.
1: That's a 1,000-pound hunk of concrete.
0: Where did it come from?
1: Dropped off the roof of 106.
0: Anybody see it?
1: Yes, a couple of maids pushing baby carriages. One was so shaken, we had to send her to the hospital. The other one is hysterical, but she can talk. Can't seem to get any sense out of her, though.
0: You mind if I talk to her?
1: Not at all.
0: I'll be back in a minute, Grafius.
2: I'll wait here.
1: She's standing right over there with the patrolman on the beat. Oh, Hanson.
3: Yes, sir?
1: This guy wants a few questions with the girl.
4: Please, I told you what I saw. How many times I got to tell you?
0: Yes, the dead man was a personal friend of mine. Would you tell me what happened, please?
4: Helen and I were standing in front of Raffman's candy store up on the corner. We both had the babies up. I worked for Mrs. Gillian on Washington Square North. He said hello and joked a little. Then he walked down the street just like he's been doing all week. Hadn't taken more than a few steps when...
0: Please, miss. Oh, it's very important.
4: I tell them, but they don't believe me.
0: What do you tell them?
4: How it happened.
0: Tell me.
4: It's too awful.
0: Please.
4: Well, first he squashed. And then the stone fell on him.
0: What do you mean, he squashed?
4: They don't believe me, but Helen saw it, too.
0: She saw what?
4: First, he squashed. Then it fell on him. He was mashed flat before it even hit him.
0: Now, look.
1: That's the story, Broderick.
4: Please, please, let me alone. Let me go home. I told you what I saw. Now, let me alone. Let me alone.
2: Did you let anything, Mr. Broderick?
0: Huh? I don't know. I don't know what to make of it. It's crazy.
2: Mr. Broderick, if I may make a suggestion at this point, perhaps it would be better if we dropped the entire matter.
0: What's eating you? First you come at me with a chain of nonsense that you're staking real cash on, and now when we hit solid trail, you want to call off the dogs. Well, maybe you operate that way, but Broderick doesn't.
2: May I ask, then, what do you intend doing?
0: As soon as the cops clear out and this place quiets down, I'm going to pay a personal call on the Martian embassy, whatever number 108 is.

0: Come on, whatever you are, open that door. You got two heads or 10 fingers, I'll drill you like a platoon of rookies.
1: Yes?
0: Oh.
1: Well, young man.
0: Wait, excuse me, ma'am. Is the lady of the house at home?
1: I'm the lady of the house.
0: Well, my name is Broderick. I represent the Manhattan Child Adoption Center. We're soliciting funds and clothing for stranded and unadopted children. I wondered if...
1: Oh, won't you come inside?
0: Well, we don't usually...
1: Oh, nonsense. I'm old enough to be your grandmother. Besides, my son, Lauren, is working at home.
0: Your son?
1: He's a bibliographer. He writes summaries of articles and books from scientific journals and publications for libraries and universities.
0: I see.
1: Well, sit down, Mr. Broderick. We get so few calls, and I do like to visit.
0: Thank you.
1: Now, what was it you wanted to talk to us about?
0: Oh, well, I wondered if you or your son... There's nobody else living here.
1: No, just Lauren and I. I'll have to ask him about the contribution, but I'm sure he'd like to.
0: Good. Thank you very much. I'll send a representative to collect...
1: Oh, please stay a moment. I was just about to have tea. Let me pour you a cup.
0: Well, no, thanks, really.
1: No, young man, I insist.
0: Well... Thank you.
1: I was getting awfully tired of having tea by myself every afternoon.
0: You know, I'm not very much of a tea drinker, but this seems to have a strange taste.
1: It's my own recipe. The secret is in the brewing.
0: It's sweet. Yet almost metallic.
1: It takes a few sips to get used to, like olives.
0: Uh-huh. Well, I think I better be running along.
1: Oh, but you haven't finished your tea, Mr. Broderick.
0: I better be going. I'm late.
1: Oh, you're not being very polite. Do finish your tea.
0: No, really. I feel funny.
1: Oh, I'll call Lauren.
0: No, no, I'm leaving. I feel dizzy.
1: Oh, I'm sure Lauren can help you. I'll call him.
0: Oh, no, don't bother.
1: But I must. Besides, you aren't well.
0: Tea.
1: Lauren!
0: Get out.
1: Lauren! Lauren, hurry!
0: Got it out of my way.
1: No, you must stay.
2: Yes, Mother?
0: You drugged my tea. Let go my arm.
1: Lauren!
0: Let go! Get out of here!
2: What happened?
1: The other one, that Broderick, he was here. I drugged his tea.
2: He got away. Fool, idiot.
1: Go after him. Use the pressure ray.
2: Risk another murder on our doorstep. Are you insane?
1: But he suspects.
2: We'll have to take our chances. We'll have to think of some other way.
1: How did they find us?
2: I don't know how, but I'm certain someone else sent them.
1: Who?
2: I don't know. I'm afraid to let myself think. It might be them.

0: Watch where you're going, you drunken fool.
1: Please, I...
0: Get away from me.
1: Stay awakening.
2: Look out.
1: Miss, please.
2: Let go of me. Help.
1: Please.
2: Help, officer.
1: You don't understand.
3: What's the trouble here?
2: This drunkard is insulting people. I saw him come out of that house there.
3: 108?
2: That's the one. He bumped into a gentleman and then he pulled at my arm.
3: All right, miss. I'll take care of him. Come along, mister. I'm going to give you a break and take you back to the wife and kids.
1: No, you can't. I'm sick.
3: Sick, is it? What's the matter?
1: Drugged. They drugged me.
3: Who drugged you?
1: Number 108. Martians.
3: Who?
1: Martians. Number 108. It's a Martian embassy.
3: Well, I've seen them with pink elephants, rabbits, and mice, but you're the first one who's got Martians.
1: That's true, I tell you.
3: Uh-huh. Come along.
1: Now, listen. Don't take me back there. They'll kill me. Look, I gotta make you understand.
3: Here, I'll help you up the steps.
1: Please, my name is Broderick. I'm a private dick.
3: We'll find out about this. Here, don't try any tricks.
1: Officer, please listen. I'll give you anything. I'll give you $1,000. Please listen. For God's sake, listen. Listen.
4: Yes, officer. What? Broderick.
3: You know this lush granny?
4: Why, that's my son, Broderick.
1: No. Martian.
3: He's in pretty bad shape. You better get him to bed.
4: Oh, dear. He was doing so well at the Alcoholic Society. He must have gotten off again.
3: Looks like he's ready to pass out.
4: Lauren!
5: What is it, Mother?
4: Oh. Your brother, Broderick, has been drinking again.
3: Look out, he's passed out.
5: I'll take care of him, officer. We've handled this sort of thing before.
3: Can you manage okay?
5: We'll be fine, thank you.
4: You've been very kind, officer.
3: Oh, nothing at all, Granny. I know how it is with these alkies. Well, I'll be seeing you.

0: My shin. Oh, my head.
1: Oh, Mr. Broderick is regaining consciousness, what? Mother.
0: What happened? Oh, I can't get up.
1: Do not struggle, Mr. Broderick. It'll be impossible for you to rise from that chair. The pressure from this ray will keep you there.
0: Ray? What? Who are you?
1: You've already guessed, Mr. Broderick.
0: You mean this really is the...
1: Martian Embassy, yes. You have the honor to be the first prisoner of the Imperial Government of Mars.
0: First prisoner?
1: Yes. After the invasion, of course, you will all be our prisoners.
0: Hey, look. What sort of a business is this?
1: No business, Mr. Broderick. As your people will soon find out, our preparations for invasion are nearly completed now. As soon as we give the signal, our armed forces will launch a surprise attack. And then the Earth will be ours.
0: You're crazy.
1: Not half as mad as you, Mr. Broderick, to come muddling so foolishly into our affairs. That was a fatal mistake.
0: So, Doolan's death was no accident, then?
1: Assuredly not. We found it necessary to use a pressure ray on your friend. The block of concrete was an afterthought. We thought it might help to avert suspicion.
0: All right. What happens now?
1: If you cooperate, you can look forward to a quick, painless death like your friend, Mr. Doolan.
0: If not?
1: This pressure ray has many delicate adjustments. It can move a pin, or it can crush a boulder. Let me demonstrate. You see, Mr. Broderick, as if an invisible vice were crushing you.
0: What do you want?
1: The name of your client. We are interested in knowing who is so anxious to locate the Martian embassy.
0: The names of my clients are confidential.
1: Well?
0: All right.
1: Turn it off, Mother. Mr. Broderick has seen the wisdom of speech.
0: His name is Graphius.
2: Graphius?
0: Yeah.
2: An unusual name for an Earthman.
1: Describe him.
0: Well, I don't... No, if I really can.
1: Mother. Oh. Describe him.
0: He's tall. Got a big forehead. And about 60. He wears thick glasses. He's bald.
2: Lauren, sounds like one of them.
1: Yes, it does. Contact the planet. Tell them we suspect that our plans are known. Ask for an acceleration of invasion day.
2: At once.
0: What about me?
1: I am sorry, Mr. Broderick, but I am afraid you know too much now. In exactly 5 seconds, you will feel the full impact of the ray which faces you. I would suggest that you relax and meet your fate calmly.
0: Now, wait a minute.
1: You will feel no pain, just a wall of force engulfing
0: you. Listen, I...
1: Five.
0: No, you can't do this.
1: Four.
0: It isn't human.
1: I know, but we are not human. Three.
0: Yeah, but...
1: Two.
0: No!
1: One.
0: Mother in heaven.
1: Now.
2: Lauren.
0: It didn't work.
1: Something's happened. The magnetic field is dead.
2: Get it working. We've got to get rid of this one.
0: Now, listen. Listen, you
1: two. Be
0: quiet.
1: I can't understand what's gone wrong with the ray. Why would it suddenly stop like that?
3: Perhaps I can explain.
1: What?
0: Graphius! It's you!
3: Yes.
2: Lauren!
3: Stand back from the pressure ray, please. It will not function anyway. I have decontrolled your field.
2: Lauren, it's one of them. They found us.
3: Did you think we wouldn't? I trust you have not harmed my friend, Mr. Broderick. He's been very useful to me.
0: Brother, am I very glad to see you. Talk about the Marines landing in the nick of time.
3: You are free to move now, Mr. Broderick.
0: I don't know how you got in here, Graphius, but stick around. These babies are really Martians, just like you said. They're planning to invade the Earth and take over.
3: There will be no Martian invasion.
0: You keep these characters covered. I'll get the police.
3: There will be no need for the police. I intend to handle them myself.
0: Yeah, but the police will...
3: Do not call the police.
0: Why not?
1: You fool of an Earthling. Don't you realize with whom you are dealing? The invasion of Earth by Mars will be like child's play compared...
2: Lauren!
0: Holy mackerel. They just flattened out.
3: Like your friend, Mr. Doolan. I detest the use of violence where the intellect can rule. But unfortunately, the Martians are a threat to us. It must be destroyed.
0: I believe you now. Another 5 seconds, they'd have finished me. I'm glad you didn't waste any time.
3: There is little time to waste. The Martian invasion was to have taken place next week.
0: Yeah, I... Hey. They never said that. How do you know?
3: You would not comprehend.
4: Wait a minute. There are some things here I do understand. A second ago, that pressure ray didn't work. Now you're using it like it was a toy. How did you get in here anyway? Who are you? Another one of those Martians?
3: No, Mr. Broderick. I happen to be a Venusian.
4: What?
3: A representative of the planet Venus.
4: Venus? That's impossible.
3: Not at all. The Martians are really an inferior race. We Venusians are much farther advanced. As much as we are over you, Mr. Broderick, the Martians would simply have conquered and enslaved your people. We Venusians felt compelled to exterminate you completely.
4: That's impossible.
3: Oh, no. Now that we have disposed of the Martian threat, what is there to stop us? Our invasion begins tomorrow at noon. By nightfall, the Earth will be ours.
4: Brother in heaven, either I'm completely cuckoo or... Oh, all this is really on the level.
3: You needn't edge toward the door, Mr. Broderick. You're thinking of running for help, aren't you now? I can read your thoughts quite clearly.
4: Suppose you're going to knock me off like our Martian friends.
3: On the contrary. Go ahead.
4: Leave?
3: Why not? Why don't you try it, Mr. Broderick?
4: Because the minute I turn my back, you're going to let me have it.
3: Suppose you try it and see. I have no interest in stopping you. Go ahead.
4: All right, Buster, you asked for it.
3: It will do you no good. No good! You will see!
5: Let me go.
6: Here, where do you think you're running, Tom?
4: Hey, officer, listen to me.
6: Oh, it's you, the one with the marsh.
4: Yeah, that's right. Now listen. That story is true. They're inside that house, inside number 108. He killed them.
6: Who killed them?
4: Brathius. He's the leader of the Venusian invasion.
6: Venusian invasion?
4: That's right. Tomorrow at noon, they're going to take over the Earth. Now listen. Go in that house.
6: Martians, now Venusians, eh? Okay, that's enough for me. Come along.
4: Good. We haven't got much time. Now, hey, wait. Where are you taking me?
6: Bellevue Psychiatric Ward, my friend. Come
4: on. Bellevue, no!
6: Now, come along.
4: No! Why don't you listen to me? Why are you such a fool? Let go of me!
6: You're lonely as a bedbug. Come on!
4: No! I tell you, there's going to be an invasion. The Venusians are going to invade us. Don't you understand? You got to believe me. You got to believe me.
6: Sure, I believe you.
4: Oh, why don't they listen? Why don't they believe me?

0: Next week, the story of Riesling, the strange blind singer of the spaceways. He traveled the space lines from Mars to Venus to the moons of Jupiter. No captain could refuse to carry Riesling and his battered guitar. He sang of all the wonders of the galaxy, but his greatest song was of the sight he would never see, the green hills of Earth.
1: 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Joseph Julian was heard as Broderick, Barry Kroger as Graffius. 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

0: The American Broadcasting Company presents Quiet Please, which is written and directed by Willis Cooper and which features Ernest Chappell. 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
1: I never did anything wrong in my life. That's why I was so upset when Schuster murdered me. I'm just standing there minding my own business, and Schuster, he pulls out this cannon and he points it at me and it goes boom, and I say ouch, and I'm lying there. And he walks away down Lake Street towards Michigan Avenue. Yeah, right there on the corner of Lake and Wabash at 1:15 in the morning. Ouch, I said, and I just laid there. After a while, I got up and I walked away. I was all mixed up. I guess I didn't realize I was dead because I walked over to Randolph Street. I started up the elevated steps, but something stopped me, something like a rope or something across the bottom of the stair steps, and I couldn't get up. So I looked around to see what it was, and there was nothing. There was a voice speaking kind of in my ear.
2: You can't go up there, Gus.
1: That's what the voice said. And there wasn't anybody there. I looked. Well, all right, I says to myself. There's more than one way to skin a cat. So I walked over to State Street, and I started down the subway stair. You know what? I couldn't go down there either. There was this same voice whispering in my ear.
2: You can't go down there, Gus.
1: Well, I said, where am I going to go? But I didn't hear any answer to that. So I put one foot in front of the other, and you know what I did? I walked. And for the first time in my life, my feet didn't hurt. So that's one consolation, I said, being a ghost, your feet don't hurt. Well, I was bewildered, see. I walk and I walk and I walk, and pretty soon, it's about 5:00 in the morning, and I'm out in Logan Square. And I said to myself, why, Schuster lives around here someplace, don't he? And I am in Schuster's house. See, I was a pretty new, inexperienced ghost then. Gosh, if I'd have known, I wouldn't have had to walk all the way out to Logan Square. I could have flew or whatever it is I do. But I've learned now. I'll tell you about it. Well, like I said, there I am in Schuster's house. Well, you didn't know Schuster, did you? He was laying there, sound asleep on the bed, and he was a pretty good-looking fella in a kind of fat way. He was laying there snoring. He had his hand hanging over the edge of the bed, and I never thought I just went over, and I took hold of his hand, and I said, hey, Schuster. Schuster, wake up.
3: Who's that?
1: Wake up, Schuster. It's me.
3: Who's that?
1: Well, gee whiz, Schuster, it's bad enough to murder a guy. Do you have to scare the life out of him?
3: Somebody had hold of my hand.
1: It was me.
3: A cold hand.
1: It was me, I told you.
3: Who's that?
1: It's me, Schuster.
3: That's a hand?
1: It's Gus.
3: Gus! Gus!
1: You awake now?
3: You get away from me! You're dead!
1: Yeah, I know it. I didn't mean to wake you up so violent, Schuster.
3: I'm asleep. I'm dreaming.
1: No, honest, Schuster. I'm sorry.
3: I'm hearing things. Oh, why did I knock him off?
1: Hey.
3: Huh?
1: Why did you knock me off?
3: Is that really you, Gus?
1: Sure.
3: Did you come to haunt me?
1: No, not specially. I was just wondering, why did you shoot me?
3: I'm going to turn on the light. There ain't nobody here. I had a nightmare. There. You see, you chump. There ain't nobody here.
1: I'm here.
3: It was a nightmare.
1: Uh-uh.
3: Gus, I hear you.
1: Sure.
3: What do you want?
1: I told you. Why did you kill me?
3: Will you go away if I tell you?
1: Well,
3: it was on account of Ada.
1: Ada?
3: Yeah, Ada. Will you go away now and leave me?
1: Schuster.
3: Huh?
1: Schuster, is your intentions towards Ada honorable?
3: Oh, why, sure, Gus. Will you go away now?
1: Move over, Schuster. I want to do a little thinking. Well, Schuster, he put his head underneath the covers and he shriveled all up in a knot. And I thought and thought. And he kept shivering and shaking the bed, and so pretty soon I went to sleep. And when I awoke, Schuster was gone. So I got to thinking about Ada. Gee whiz, Ada was cute. I sure did like Ada. Ada always wore hair and a pompadour, and her hair was so black, and her eyebrows were so cute, and she always smelled so nice. Gee, Ada. I always thought Ada liked me pretty much, too. Whenever I had a couple of bucks, I used to take Ada out to the Trianon and dance. She was about 3-4 inches taller than me, but we danced all right together. That's where Schuster run into us at the Trianon. Gee whiz, I never thought Ada'd fall for Schuster. Funny, ain't it? You're always the last one to find out. I thought she'd like me. I never even had a chance to be jealous of Schuster. I sure did like Ada. I was thinking about the time Schuster drove us out to the forest preserve, Ada and me. And the three of us had a picnic, weenies, and she made potato salad, and we had a swell time. And then I remember, I didn't notice it then, she kept sitting next to Schuster all the time. Well, I thought, laying there on Schuster's bed, I'm too late. And if Ada likes Schuster, well, all I can do is try to help him out. Schuster, well, I could do without him, but Ada, I want her to be happy. And thinking about it, all of a sudden, I'm in Ada's apartment, and Schuster's there with her, and Ada's crying a little bit.
3: It sure is too bad, Ada. He was a nice little fella.
4: I can't hardly believe he's dead, Schuster.
3: Well, he is.
1: I'll say I am.
5: What did you say?
3: I didn't say nothing.
5: I thought you did.
4: Oh, poor little fella. To go so sudden.
3: Too bad.
1: Gee whiz, Schuster, you done it.
4: I was so fond of him.
3: I know you was, Ada.
4: And now I'm all alone in the world.
3: Oh, no, you ain't, Ada. I'm here.
1: Sure, Ada, he's here.
4: Oh, Schuster, I'm so lonesome.
3: Put your head on my shoulder, Ada, honey, and leave us weep together.
4: Oh, Schuster.
1: And so she put her head on the Schuster's shoulder, but gee whiz, they didn't weep. He kissed her. And so I come away. After all, how much can you take, huh? Well, so it looks like it's on the up and up, and besides, what could I do? I am dead. So I sit down on a bench in Lincoln Park, and I think, funny, them concrete benches used to feel cold when I sat on them, but now they don't feel cold anymore. I guess because I'm a ghost. Well, I figure I have to talk to Schuster again. What? Well, I figure I have to help him out. Help Ada out, I mean. I don't want Ada to go around being unhappy, and so if her and Schuster is going to get married, well, then least I can do is give him a hand. I know Schuster ain't got a quarter, and there's ways a guy in my position can help, see? No, I don't know how I know it, but it's true. A ghost can do pretty nearly anything if he works it right. So I wait till night and I start to walk out to Logan Square. And then I remember I don't have to walk. And zing, I am in Schuster's room. Schuster is sitting there thinking, and I say, Schuster. Hey, Schuster. He don't give me a tumble, but I can see his eyes moving, looking around the room. Hey, Schuster, I say again. I want to talk to you. And you know what he done? He jumped out the window. Well, I'm so surprised I can't even follow him out the window. You know what? That Schuster, he was the hardest guy to haunt I ever seen. And look, I didn't want to do nothing. All I wanted to do was help Ada. Sure, what if he does shoot me? That's over. I gotta help Ada. Heck, I loved Ada, see? A couple of nights later, I seen him get in his car. I got in alongside him, and I figured, this is fine. We're all alone in the car. And then I begin to worry. If I say something while we're driving, he'll probably wreck the car. So I wait till we're stopped by the light at Diversey in Lincoln Park. We're standing still. What can happen? So I put my hand on top of his on the gear shift and I say, "Hey, Schuster." Bam, crash, jingle, bounce. He takes his foot off in the clutch and we're through a high iron fence and the car is upside down and Schuster has got a sprained ankle. Gee whiz, I said, I'm a heck of a ghost. But he's laying there and I think this is a good time to talk to him before the ambulance comes. He can't move. But he crosses me up. He faints. And whilst he's laid up with his ankle all bandaged up, Ada comes and sees him. And the way she puts her arms around him and kisses him, I says, this is no place for me. So I come away again. I couldn't take it. But that only made it worse. I should talk to him and see what I can do for Ada and him. So after a while, he's well, and I see him and Ada every once in a while, and he treated her like, gee whiz, the way I wished I could have treated her. And she ended up. Well, one night, Schuster goes into a movie. I'd saw the movie before. You got a lot of time on your hands when you're a ghost. Usually, you can get in movies free. I followed him inside, and while he was running the sign on the screen, it said, next week, Hollow Triumph. I lean over close to him and I say, Schuster. Gee whiz, he went up like a balloon. People was hollering and he was hollering and the ushers come and the cops and they drug him away. You know what the upshot of that was? He kept hollering to the cops that he was haunted and they thought he was touched in the head and they put him in a wagon. They took him out to psychopathic for observation. I sure made a mess out of things, didn't I? And all I'm trying to do is be a good guy, a good ghost, I mean. So, come evening out the psychopathic, I go. Boy, what a place. And I hunt high and low for Schuster till it's about 2 o'clock. Then I hear a kind of gargle I think is familiar, and I go through a little door, and oh, boy, there he is, in a straitjacket. Well, for pity's sake, Schuster, I says. Look, Schuster, stop it. I ain't gonna hurt you. Schuster, listen to me. Schuster, don't you bust something. Now listen, Schuster. Listen to me. I ain't mad. Nah, Schuster, I ain't mad at all. I want...
6: You want to kill me?
1: What?
6: Kill me?
1: Kill you?
6: Yeah, kill me.
1: Nah, Schuster, all I want to do is help you. Don't, Schuster. Somebody will hear you.
6: Oh, yeah.
1: Look, I'm only allowed to kill one person, see, Schuster?
6: Me?
1: No, you ain't allowed to kill the fella that killed you, see? I can only knock off one fella, and he has to be a bad fella. Well, I know you're kind of bad, but you can't be all bad, Schuster, or else Ada wouldn't love you. Does Ada love you?
6: Yeah.
1: And do you love her? Yeah, that's what I thought.
6: Don't kill me!
1: What?
6: Please!
1: Listen, I said I wasn't going to kill you. I just want to help you.
6: Yeah?
1: A ghost can do lots of things, Schuster.
6: Yeah.
1: You need money, Schuster?
6: Yeah.
1: You broke?
6: Yeah.
1: Well, you can't marry Ada without money.
6: Yeah.
1: I'll get you the money.
6: Yeah.
1: No, I'm not kidding. Only will you promise to marry Ada as soon as you get the money?
6: Yeah.
1: Well, I says, okay then. And I reached over and patted him on the forehead. And he heaved himself up and a gag came out of his mouth.
6: Let me out of here! Help!
1: So I have to start all over again. I stuff the thing back in his puss and all he can say is ergal ergal and I lay it all out to him again. He was bound and determined I was going to knock him off. He must have had a guilty conscience or something. But it was daylight when I finally sold him a bill of goods. Look, I kept saying, it's Ada I'm thinking of. I want Ada to be happy. I have to help you if I'm going to help Ada, can't you see? And it was, like I said, broad daylight when I took the gag away from him again, and I was all ready to put it back, but...
7: Okay, guys, okay. I believe you.
1: You got to believe me.
7: But you got to remember, if you hurt me, you'll be hurting Ada, Gus.
1: I know it, Schuster. Why else would I go to all this trouble? Heck, Schuster, I loved Ada. And he just looked at me funny, and I said, okay, I'll meet you at Rollo's next Wednesday night. And I come away. Rollo's. I don't suppose you ever been there, huh? Gambling joint. I used to go there once in a while when I was alive. Pick up a couple of dollars shooting craps or something. Schuster goes there a lot, too. I'm standing by the wheel when Schuster comes in. I'm just standing there, and of course, Schuster can't see me when he comes up. He stood there looking a minute, and Rollo gave him a hello.
8: Hello, Schuster.
9: Hi, Rollo.
8: Get your bets down, gents. Schuster, you gonna play?
1: 17.
7: What'd you say?
8: I said you're gonna play. Get your money down.
1: I said 17.
7: 5 on 17.
8: All bets down. That's all, gents.
1: And I left it spin a minute, and I put my finger on the 17, and I stopped it.
8: 17. Here you are, Schuster. Get your bets down, gents.
1: Four. $100.
7: $100.
8: Pledging, huh, Schuster?
7: Spin the wheel.
8: All bets down. Round and round she goes, and where she stops, nobody knows.
1: The heck nobody knows. I know. She stops on four.
8: Well, nice going, Schuster.
7: Yeah, it is nice, ain't it?
1: 11, Schuster.
7: 11. $500.
8: Take it easy, Schuster.
7: Spin the wheel. That was an awful short spin, Rollo.
8: Real beef it about. It stopped on four, didn't it?
1: Hey, Schuster.
7: What?
1: Ain't you got enough?
7: Enough?
1: To marry Ada? You win 3 times.
7: Oh, come on, Gus. Let's not quit yet.
1: Okay. 13.
7: 13. $1,000.
1: At 4:30 in the morning, Rollo declared that the bank was busted. Schuster took every dime in the joint. Schuster with me to help. And he went out of that place with money sticking out of every pocket and his hat. Hey, Schuster, I said.
7: Wow, Gus, you're terrific. I'm set for life.
1: You ain't set for life, Schuster, I said. Not yet, you ain't.
7: What do you mean?
1: You forgot about Ada.
7: Ada? Ada.
1: Yeah, this dough is to get married on, Schuster, remember?
7: Yeah, well, what do you know? Pretty near forgot about Ada. Can you imagine that?
1: And so 2 days afterward, Schuster and Ada drive over to Crown Point to a little justice of the peace, and they get married. Gee whiz, it was a happy day. Ada sure looked pretty with her pompadour and a new dress from Carson Peary's, and her eyes shining, and she was nervous and cute. And even Schuster looked pretty good in a double-breasted green suit. And I got sentimental, and I kind of bawled, standing there watching. Only, of course, nobody knowed I was there, and I thought, gee, that might have been me, maybe. Only it's too late.
7: I do.
1: And the least I can do is to see that she has everything she wants. I can do that on account I'm a ghost. And
4: I do.
1: I can do practically anything. And there is Ada looking all pink and about to bust. She's so happy, and Schuster holding his arms around her and grinning, and the old JP grinning too and looking at the $100 bill. And I couldn't help it. I step right up close.
7: What's the matter, honey?
4: Oh, I felt something cold on my cheek all of a sudden.
1: And it was only me kissing the bride. I love you, Ada. Oh, sure, they was as happy as bumblebees. Heck no, I wouldn't never intrude into their privacy. I never went to their house. But I used to meet Schuster once in a while, and I'd say, Schuster, how they going?
7: Oh, fine, Gus, fine. Swell, Gus. Ada's very happy.
1: And I'd always feel glad and happy about it. And then one day I meet Schuster and I ask him the same question. He kind of stutters and stammers for a minute.
7: Well, look, Gus, Ada wants a mink coat.
1: Why don't you get her one?
7: Well, I'm not holding, Gus. I made a couple of bad investments. And
1: so Schuster and me, we busted the bank at Rollo's again. And Rollo, he wasn't very happy about it, but what could the man do? It was his business, wasn't it? And Ada was happy, I figured. Schuster hit me again when the Arlington race season started.
7: Say, Gus, can you do anything about horses?
1: Like what?
9: You know.
1: What's the matter? You broke again?
9: No, but I kind of like to get a new car for Ada.
1: A goat by the name of Lollipop. See, come into the 134-1, and I nearly wore myself out flagging down the other horses. Schuster had $200 on Lollipop's nose. Gee whiz, I said Ada ought to get two cars. Both of them coronium plated. Schuster said to me, "Hey, Gus. You see, I was always around someplace. It wasn't no place for me to go. I kept trying the subway and the elevated, but no soap, I was stuck. So I stayed within calling distance. Ada was awful nice. Gee whiz." Schuster said to me, "Say, Gus."
7: "Say, Gus."
1: "What?"
9: You know the sweepstakes?
1: "Yeah."
9: "Well?"
1: "What?"
9: "I got a ticket."
1: "Gee whiz, Schuster."
9: "Well, Ada wants a house in Lake Forest. That costs bucks."
1: "Oh, well." Well, Ireland is a nice place, but sorting through all of them ticket stubs to find BB 46, 37, 28, 29 was quite a job of work. "What? $110,000? You can buy quite a joint in Lake Forest for that kind of moolah." Oh, boy, I thought Ada's doing all right. And I'm glad, even if Schuster is getting to be kind of a pain in the neck.
9: Ever think about the stock market, Gus?
1: No.
9: Oh, that's where a guy could really clean up.
1: Or lose his shirt.
9: Oh, not with my little mascot, my little palsy Wellsy.
1: Who's that?
9: You.
1: Me?
9: Sure.
1: Well, I don't know.
9: Oh, I guess you can do anything.
1: Well,
9: Ada wants to go to Mexico for the summer.
1: Wow.
9: Oh, boy, $1,000,000. Gus, let's get another million.
1: Another million? What for pity's sake?
9: Why, for Ada, Gus. Her birthday's tomorrow.
1: Why, you know what? I forgot that. I used to buy her a box of the Mets candy, or when I had the money, Fannie Mae's. And now I'd forgot her birthday. Gee whiz. Well, first I went over to LaSalle Street and I went up to the stock exchange and I sent Consolidated something up 81 points. And then I said to myself, I just gotta see Ada on her birthday and see how happy she is. Gee, a mink coat and a new automobile. I bet it's a Rolls Royce. And a house in Lake Forest. No, she's in Mexico, I thought. But I'll say happy birthday in Mexican, even if she won't hear it. And so, she wasn't in Mexico. I looked all over.

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1: She had a black eye. She was sick. She was hungry. She was lonesome. She was pretty close to dying. How do you like that, my Ada? And Schuster, the wheel, horses, sweepstakes, the stock market, $1 million. I kissed Ada. And Ada knew that I was there. Ada spoke my name. She laid back on the cot and she cried some more. I couldn't take that. Gee, where's I come away? Schuster was in Rollo's. Did I tell you Rollo had some very tough customers around? Yeah, he did. I went up to Schuster and I said, Schuster, I said, Rollo wants to see you in his office.
2: I'm busy, Gus.
1: Better go on in, Schuster. There's something for you in there.
2: Is there? No.
1: Go see. So Schuster went on in and I after him.
2: Hey, Rollo, what do you want? Rollo? Rollo?
1: He's dead, Schuster.
2: Let me out of here.
1: No.
2: Listen, Gus.
1: Look at that knife in his back, Schuster.
2: That's my knife.
1: Got your name on it.
2: I didn't do it.
1: I know you didn't. But they'll think you did.
2: Who will think so?
1: Ed Ott, the big guy. Sam Harwell, the guy with the brass knucks. Ralph, the guy that bites
2: but
1: people.
2: But I didn't do it, Gus.
1: No, I done it, Schuster.
2: You?
1: Sure. Remember, I told you I was allowed to knock off one guy. One bad guy.
2: You can't.
1: Rollo was an awful bad guy, sure. So are you, for that matter. And them guys liked Rollo an awful lot, sure. What they'll do to a guy they think killed him.
2: Let me out of here, guys.
1: The door's locked from the outside, Schuster. The door's locked. The tough boys are coming.
2: Guys.
1: Can you pray, Schuster?
2: Guys! Please! Guys! Guys!
1: Not to me, Schuster! So long, lad.
2: Guys! Guys!
1: And I walked out just as the tough guys, the bodyguard of the dead man, started hammering on the door. I could still hear Schuster crying and moaning in there. And you know what? Out there in the big room, there was a set of stairs I never seen before. I started up the stair steps, and there wasn't anybody to stop me. And I climbed up and up. And up, and the stairway went right on up ahead of me. And there was somebody at the top. Black pompadour. Shining eyes. Why? I'm not such a bad ghost after all. Am I?

0: title of today's Quiet Please story is Good Ghost. It was written and directed by Willis Cooper. The man who spoke to you was Ernest Chappell.
1: And Murray Forbes was Schuster, Ada was Ruth Last, and Rollo was played by Arthur Cole. As usual, music for Quiet Please is by Albert Berman. Now, for a word about next week, here is our writer-director, my good friend Willis Cooper.
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1: And so, until next week at this same time, I am quietly yours.

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Welcome to the Summer Theater, a dramatic hour of romance, love, and adventure. Tonight we present Daphne du Maurier's startling tale, The Birds, starring Mr. Herbert Marshall.

Good evening, ladies and gentlemen. This is your host, Don Wilson. Tonight, we're presenting a brand new story by the famous author of Rebecca, Jamaica Inn, Frenchman's Creek, and many other favorites, Miss Daphne du Maurier. Now, this new story, however, is far different from any of these, and in many ways far more exciting. It's a tale I am sure will haunt you for a long time to come. The title is simply The Birds, and our star is Mr. Herbert Marshall.

0: Our scene is London, and the office of a successful publisher of books. With him sits Jenkins, his editor. Before them on the broad, shining surface of the desk is a manuscript, tattered, worn, its bulk held together with a bit of string.
1: Strange way to submit a story. You say there was no address on it?
2: No, the author left no address. But I wish you'd read it, sir.
1: You like it, huh? Do you think it's publishable?
2: I don't know. It's terrifying. I can't seem to get it out of my mind.
1: All right, Jenkins, all right. I'll read it. But mind you, it better be good.
2: Just read it, sir.
1: Title? The Birds by John Waite. John Waite. John Waite.
3: My name is John Waite. I'm writing this as a minute record of what has happened thus far because I cannot help feeling that in the recounting of these events, I may, in some measure, come to an understanding of what has happened. And even, perhaps, why it has happened. The whole business is monstrous and overwhelming. And I'm not sure that human eyes will ever fall upon this, my journal. I am a writer of moderately successful fiction, and this small house on the Dover coast is my castle, which I share with my wife, my 16-year-old daughter, my mother-in-law, and one yellow canary. The canary. His name is Chippikins. No, I didn't name him. My mother-in-law did. Chippikins belongs to Mother Dobbs, and bringing him here was an open and shut case of Coles to Newcastle. For Dover is alive with birds. And it has been my daily custom, work over, to sit at the cliff's edge and smoke my pipe and watch and listen. The birds, soaring and wheeling in great rushing flocks, flickering in a fat gray sheet just above the grassy slope of the hills, and then bursting all of a bunch, erupting into the sky, restless, ceaseless, ever moving, splashing as one in a perfect arc up, and then for a split moment, almost invisible as in their turning, the profile, thin as glass, presents itself against the sky. And then as one, in cadence, back again, and with a slow chorus, gone. Black and white, jackdaw and gull, mingling in strange, restless partnership. Seeking some strange liberation, never satisfied, never still. Flocks of starlings rustling like silk, and the smaller birds, finches and larks, scattering from tree to hedge and back again. Compelled. By what? And below, the seabirds waiting for the tide. They have more patience. Oyster catchers, red shank, sandaling, and curlew watch by the water's edge, race the surf as it sucks away, revealing the prize. Farther out, the fishermen. Slim, soaring gannets. Ancient, patient pelicans. Black gulls, gray gulls, pale gulls, soaring, sighting, and plummeting. Wings folded. Feet tight in, beaks out. Knife through the surface, down in a flash of silver to the prey below. Autumn had been a long one, mellow and soft. The leaves had lingered on the trees, red and gold, somehow reluctant to fall. The days grew hazy and benevolent, shortening imperceptibly. And with their passing, the birds seemed more restless, more driven, more agitated. My neighbor, the farmer, drove his tractor in long, even lines across the western hills, and his figure, silhouetted in the driver's seat, would be lost from time to time in the great cloud of wheeling, crying birds which followed his movements. And I remarked on this. Lots of birds around today.
4: Hey!
1: There are more birds than usual, and daring, too. One or two gulls came so close to my head this afternoon, I thought they'd knock my cap off. As it was, I could scarcely see what I was doing when they were overhead, and I had the sun in my eyes. I have a notion the weather will change. It'll be a hard winter. That's why the birds are so restless.
3: My friend the farmer said the weather would change on Tuesday, and he may have been right. I am not certain. The fact is, the weather changed that night. And it was that night that it began. I've been asleep. What? What's that?
4: Hmm?
3: Oh, something at the window.
4: And go back to sleep, dear.
3: I'm going to find out what it is. It was a bird. What kind, I could not tell. The wind must have driven it to shelter on the sill. I went back to bed and, feeling my knuckles wet, put my mouth to the scratch. The bird had drawn blood. I supposed it was frightened, panicked, seeking shelter. The wind was indeed very cold. The weather had turned.
4: John, are you awake?
3: Yes.
4: Into the window, will you, dear? It's rattling.
3: I've already seen to it, Meg. There's some bird out there trying to get in.
4: Shoo it away. Can't sleep with that noise.
3: All right, dear. What? No, get away.
4: Out. What was that? What happened?
3: They went for me.
4: Oh, John, you're still half asleep. Come back to bed.
3: No, I tell you they did.
4: Yes, dear, of course. Come to bed.
3: What was that?
5: Mother, and Jill.
3: I'll light a candle.
5: No, hurry.
3: I opened the door to our bedroom and crossed the landing to the room Jill shared with Mother Dobbs. It was pitch black in the room, and the air was filled with small birds. I could feel them all about me, and I swung my arm. They crawled through the open window. They struck the walls and the ceiling.
5: Father, Father.
3: Quickly, Jill, come out. Mother Hobbs.
6: I'm under the cover.
3: Run for the door. I slammed the door after them. I didn't want the birds spreading through the house. Now in the darkness, they sensed me and dove for me. Tiny beaks and evil claws, such a fierce and fair. I seized the quilt from the bed, wound it over my head, and then, swinging a pillow at random, I went to work. I couldn't see what I was doing. And I could feel the thudding of their bodies. I swung, till my arm began to numb. How long I fought with them in the darkness, I do not know. At last, the beating of wings subsided and withdrew. And through the density of the quilt, I became aware of light. I waited. Listened, but there was no sound. I dropped the quilt and stared about me in the cold gray light. Dawn and the open window had called the living birds. The dead lay on the floor. They were all small birds. Robins, finches, sparrows, blue-tits, larks, bramblings. Birds that ordinarily kept to their own flocks. Now dead and still in a shambles of feathers and broken glass. Outside it was cold, bitter cold, and the earth had all the hard black look of frost. Not white frost to shine in the morning sun, but black frost that the east wind brings. And across the field, the sea, fiercer now with the burning tide, it broke and crashed in the bay. Of the birds, there was not a sign, not so much as a sparrow. Nothing but the east wind and the sea.

0: Do you want the wireless left on?
1: Please, Mother.
2: Oh, easy, Meg. That stuff stings.
1: I suppose, too. Don't want these scratches to infect.
2: No, I suppose not.
0: I'd say you ought to thank the Almighty they didn't get in your eyes. That's what I'd say.
1: Yes, Mother.
0: Nasty little creatures. One would hardly believe they belong to the same species as little chippy-chick-chippikins here. You're a proper little gentleman, aren't you, Master Chippikins? Not a bit like those horrid little savages, That's odd.
1: What?
0: He won't speak to me. Speak? Speak? Chip, chip, cheese?
2: Did Jill get off to school all right?
1: Yes.
2: I hope I brought the right clothing down. I didn't want her to see the room. Didn't want her frightened.
1: She thought it quite a joke. I imagine she's telling the class all about it right now.
2: I suppose.
0: Come, little chippikins.

0: Good morning, Mr. Waite.
1: Good morning, Mr. Bell. An ounce of tobacco, please, my usual.
0: Your usual? Yes, sir. And what do you think of the weather? Wireless says it's going on all over. Something to do with the Arctic Circle.
1: Oh, really?
0: Black winter, that's what it is, out of the east. I heard the wind come up in the night.
1: Did you have any birds?
0: Birds? What birds?
1: We had them at our place last night. Scores of them came into the bedroom. Quite savage they were. Here, look at my hand.
0: Well, well. My goodness, I never heard of birds acting savage, not our birds.
1: I assure you, these scratches are real.
0: Oh, maybe they were some of those foreign birds from the Arctic Circle. Tell you what, put out some crumbs for them. That's what I'd do, put out some crumbs.
2: Drink paper, John.
1: Yes. No mention of birds.
2: I've been watching the field.
1: So have I.
2: I haven't seen a single one.
1: I know.
2: Strange.
1: Yes.
2: Did you tell anyone?
1: Yes.
2: What'd they say?
1: Put out crumbs. I'll get a sack and clean up the bedroom.

0: Their bodies filled the sack. The ground had frozen during the night. It was too hard to dig. I went down the cliff path to the beach. The sky was leaden. The sea was flat, calm, oily. Not a sound of birds. I kicked a hole in the sand. And as I did this, I saw them. The gulls. Out there. Riding the sea. What I had thought at first to be sea scab, wind froth, were gulls. Hundreds, thousands, tens of thousands. They rose and fell in the trough of the sea, silent, like a mighty fleet at anchor. To the eastward and to the west, the gulls were there. They stretched as far as the eye could reach in close formation, packed line on line. Somebody ought to know of this. Something should be said. But what? Could I call the police? Hello, constable? I want to report some birds. Oh, no, they think me mad. They think me drunk. Take my report with great politeness and thank me. But they were out there, waiting. Waiting. For what?
1: John, cut quickly. It's on the wireless.
0: What?
1: About the birds.
2: The Home Office at 11 a.m. today. Reports from all over the country are coming in hourly about the vast quantity of birds flocking above towns, villages, and outlying districts, causing obstruction and damage, and even attacking individuals. It is thought that the Arctic airstream, at present covering the British Isles, is causing birds to migrate south in immense numbers, and that intense hunger may drive these birds to attack human beings. Householders are warned to see to their windows, doors, and chimneys, and to take reasonable precautions for the safety of their children. A further statement will be issued later.
0: There you see. Wait till Mr. Bell hears that. And just now, down on the beach, I saw a million gulls riding on the sea, waiting.
1: Waiting? Waiting for what, John?
0: I don't know. Well, the bulletin said the birds are hungry. In the shed were all sorts of boards and sheathings left over from the blackout days of the war. And I spent the next few hours putting these up. There was no thought of my novel this day. Actually, the writer is a lazy creature and welcomes any diversion from his work. Somehow this seemed to be something a little bigger than diversion.
1: Do you think that's really necessary, John?
0: I don't like to take chances.
1: But they were such little birds.
0: I'm not thinking of those.
1: Oh?
0: The gulls.
1: I see. Are you going to do the downstairs, too?
0: I think I better.
1: It'll be dark with the windows all boarded up.
0: At each window, the process was the same. I nailed the boards to the sills from within the rooms. And by the time I reached the kitchen, Meg and Mrs. Dobbs were listening to the wireless again.
2: The sky was so dense at 1 o'clock this afternoon that it seemed as if the city was covered by a vast black cloud. The birds settled on rooftops, on window ledges, and on chimneys. The sight has been so unusual that traffic came to a standstill in many thoroughfares. Work was abandoned in shops and offices, and the streets were, and still are, crowded with people standing about to watch the birds. We take you now to our roving microphone in Piccadilly Circus.
3: I've been standing here for hours. We cannot begin to describe the enormous variety of birds which are circling overhead. I have never seen anything like it. Standing beside me is a gentleman. What is your name, sir?
4: Jenkins, Peter Jenkins.
3: What do you think of the birds, Mr. Jenkins?
4: Oh, never saw nothing like it. I swear I never did.
3: Well, just before we went on the air, you were telling these people and myself about your cat. I wonder if you would mind repeating that for our audience.
4: Poor lummies, they wouldn't want to hear none of that.
3: Oh, I'm sure they would.
4: Well, I've got these three mouses, you see. Big bullying alley cats they are, hard as nails. And out where I live, the birds keep a wide berth around my cottage. Well, this morning I looked out of the window and saw what we all saw. And I says to my cats, I says, all right, men, Arthur, Freddy, and you, Leon, at and at 'em. You see, one of their jobs, my cat's job, that is, one of their jobs is to keep the birds scared out of the vegetable patch. So I opened the door and they started out. Then they saw all them birds. And they just turned around with their back hair all up and their tails looking like porcupines. They turned and run into the bedroom and under the bed and wouldn't come out for love or money or the dish of cold water I throwed at them.
3: Thank you, Mr. Peter Jiggins. Now we have a lady here at our microphone. What is your name, miss? Come on. There's nothing to be nervous about.
5: What are you doing?
1: Well, I thought I'd see if the American stations have heard about it.
6: Listen to the mockingbirds. Listen to the mockingbirds.
1: What's that? That's the American's reaction. They never do take a thing seriously.
3: It seems that we're having a little trouble with our mobile unit. A number of birds have settled on the antenna. Well, can't you chase them off or something? We've got to complete this broadcast. I'll try throwing something at them. I don't know. Stones, anything. Ladies and gentlemen, we regret this unfortunate circumstance. I'm sure we'll have the situation straightened out in a moment. Would you please bear with us on this most unusual of all days? And now we return you to our main studio for a brief program of recorded music.

0: That ought to hold it.
1: If you want my opinion, it's all nonsense. That's what it is.
2: Oh, Mother.
1: Boarding this place up so we have to light the lamp, and it's only 3 in the afternoon.
0: Tell me, how much seeing has Chippikins done today?
1: Not a note. He's off his feed, that's what. Look at him. He's so nervous and agitated. What with all your banging. See?
0: I saw. The bird seemed possessed. He flew from one corner to the other, his shiny black eyes flicking from one of us to another, yellow wings quivering.
3: John, look out there.
0: Where?
3: The ocean.
0: Oh, you mean that cloud, that big black cloud?
2: It's not a cloud, John.
0: It was the gulls. A black mass of them that towered a mile high. They circled thousands upon thousands, lifting their wings against the wind. And they were silent. They made not a sound. They just went on soaring and circling, rising and falling, trying their strength against the cold east wind.
3: John, where are you going?
0: I'm going for Jill. I'll wait for her at the school bus stop. You keep the door closed.
3: Frightened?
0: Keep it closed until you hear me call.

0: Mother, what are you doing here?
1: Come, Jill, hurry.
0: All right, but you look so funny. What is it?
1: Please, Jill, do hurry.
0: What's that strange cloud?
1: That's it, Tilly, what? Let's race the rest of the way.
0: Oh, Father, you know I can beat you.
1: Oh, come on, then. Get your shilling.
0: Wait a minute. Look at the clouds,
1: hurry,
0: Father.
1: Jill, in the name of heaven.
0: Why, it's birds. Look, Father, birds. And it's coming this way.
1: Run.
0: They won't hurt us, will they?
2: Faster.
1: I'm almost there.
3: The bird!
1: Hey!
3: John, there's a gannet inside!

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And now, Act 2 of The Bird, starring Mr. Herbert Marshall as John Waite.

0: My wounds were fortunately not deep. Had the gannet struck, I would surely have been killed on my own doorstep. The other birds, black gulls, white gulls, and so forth, were pecked and torn, but they were as yet still inexperienced at attacking human beings, and so had done no very serious damage. My preparations had been most fortunate. Throughout the afternoon, the birds assailed the house without luck, and we sat in the kitchen and listened. We listened, and we watched Chippikins. The madness which had seized the other birds now was his, too. He glared at us with malevolent hatred in his tiny eyes. Thrust his short, pointed beak at us through the golden bars of his cage, threw himself again and again at the little gate, hoping to break it down.
1: Oh, I'm afraid for him. He'll hurt himself.
0: Good.
1: Poor little man, he can't help himself. He must have caught something from all those awful birds outside.
0: Turn on the wireless. Let's have the wireless.
2: I'll do it.
1: Father.
0: What?
1: The school bus. Do you suppose the kids are all right?
0: Oh, yes, I wouldn't worry about it.
1: I hope so, Chippikin. Do leave off that, darling. You'll hurt your little self. Yes, baby. Mama's here.
3: Oh, Father, what happened?
4: He bit me.
1: Here, look at my finger.
2: Oh, I'll get the iodine.
1: And you can leave off that, John Waite.
0: As you said, Mother Dobbs, he can't help himself. I'm going upstairs and check things.

0: Upstairs, it seemed worse. What worried me most were the bedroom fireplaces. They were quite close to the roof, and I could hear many birds which had made their way down the chimneys. Now, with only a thin plywood thickness between them and the interior of the house, they screamed and scratched at the wood. I reinforced wherever I could, particularly on the windows. For wood, I tore the bottoms from the bureau drawers, knocked the panels out of several closet doors, tore down shelves wherever I could find them. And then, deciding it would be too dangerous to hazard a night upstairs in separate rooms, I started carrying down armfuls of bedding to the kitchen.
1: John, what on earth are you doing?
0: I thought, just for fun, we'd sleep down here.
1: Oh, you're carrying this game too far.
0: How's your finger?
1: Oh, be still.
0: Here, Jill, help your mother.
2: Right, old father.
0: And Meg, what's for supper, huh?
1: I'd very like the cheese sandwiches. I intended going to the market this afternoon.
0: Oh?
1: I'll go in the morning.
0: Yes, of course.

0: When I finished moving things, I locked both bedroom doors. If they should break through the bedroom windows or fireplaces during the night, the doors would hold them for a while. And perhaps in their mad jamming of the rooms, they would smother. Perhaps they would die. At the landing, I piled as much furniture as I could. Made a solid wall of bureaus, tables, chests, mattresses, and so forth. Now, should they break through the doors, they would have this third barrier to assail. But by that time, it would be over. Surely. I regarded my handiwork with some pride and wondered. Outside, I could hear the birds beating against the house. Wings brushing the surface, sliding, scraping, seeking a way of entry. The sound of many bodies pressed together, shuffling on the sills. Now and again, a thud, a crash, and some birds dived and fell. Many would kill themselves that way. But not enough. Never enough.
1: John?
0: Yes, Meg?
1: There's to be another report in a moment. The man said so.
0: Good.
1: Yeah, eat your cheese sandwich. It's good.
0: Oh, thank you.
2: This is London calling. A national emergency was proclaimed at 4 o'clock this afternoon. Measures are being taken to safeguard the lives and property of the population, but it must be understood that these are not easy to effect immediately, owing to the unforeseen and unparalleled nature of the present crisis.
3: Unparalleled? Get him.
2: Every householder must take precautions to his own building, and where several people live together, as in flats and apartments, they must unite to do the utmost they can to prevent entry. It is absolutely imperative that every individual stay indoors tonight, and that no one at all remain on the streets or roads or anywhere without doors. The birds, in vast numbers, are attacking anyone on sight, and have already begun an assault upon buildings. But these, with due care, should be impenetrable. The population is asked to remain calm and not to panic. Owing to the exceptional nature of the emergency, there will be no further transmission from any broadcasting station until 7 a.m. tomorrow.

0: wish we had a gramophone. Father, could I have a gramophone for my birthday?
1: Yes, sweetheart, a gramophone. You shall have the best that money can buy.
0: Mother, did you hear that?
2: Yes, Angel, I heard. Now, suppose we all go to bed. It's been a long day.
1: Wait.
2: Shh. What is it?
0: R.A.S.
1: Good old R.A.S. I wonder what they intend doing.

0: was that, I wonder?
1: Oh, probably a bomb of some sort. I wouldn't worry about it.
0: Well, I must say, I feel better now.
1: Mother Dobbs, mind you say goodnight to Chippikins.
0: I'm not speaking to him, the ungrateful little wretch.
1: That booming, I knew the sound. The sound of an exploding plane. And I remember tales of flyers who had blundered into flocks of geese and ducks. Bodies that splintered propellers and smashed windshields. And what could pilots do against birds? Suicidal birds. But at least it showed that somewhere in the country they were trying. Somewhere in some small back room at this very moment they were thinking, working. And they would succeed. They had to. Had to. Had to.
0: John. John, wake up.
1: What is it?
0: John, they're gone. Listen.
1: What's the time?
0: 10 o'clock.
1: 10? That means the tide has turned. It's on the ebb. I wonder, Meg, do you suppose it could be that they only attack with the flood tide?
0: I don't know, dear. What are you going to do?
1: Where's the flashlight?
0: On the mantel.
1: I'm going outside.
2: Huh? What's happening?
0: The birds, they're gone, Mother.
2: Gone, you say?
0: Yes, John's going to have a look about.
2: Oh, don't you do it.
1: And why not?
2: They're all out there waiting.
0: Oh, Mother.
2: Waiting all around the door silently for you to open it.
0: John, do you suppose that...
1: Well, there's one way to find out.

0: was a scene of such violent death as few men have witnessed. All about me, wherever I threw the torch, lay their bodies, drifted as snow drifts, as sand drifts. Their eyes bright in death, twinkling in unwinking points of fire. It was silent. So silent. Yet I had the feeling that out there, somewhere, there was life. There was a shovel near the door, and I put it to use. First, I cleared a path from the door to the side of the house, and there I flashed my torch up. Every pane of glass had been smashed. The jagged edges flashed back my light. Many had birds impaled on them. Beyond, I saw the boards. They looked roughened and strange. There were flecks and streaks of blood on the boards, and a fine crisscross of splinters where the thousands upon thousands of bills had driven again and again into the wood. I shoveled the birds up against the windows and jammed them with my hands into the broken panes. Piled them on the sills and the cracks. A futile gesture. With the flood tide, another wave of assaulters would come and drive through these. But it would take time. And we needed time.
1: John, what are we going to do now?
0: I ought to go over to the farmers. They've got food there and wood. I need more wood.
1: Well, you're not to go. I won't let you go. I'll not be left here alone, John.
0: All right, Meg. I'll wait until morning, until the next ebb tide.
1: Sorry.
0: I understand.
1: John, what's that?
0: Where?
1: On the hill. See? Fire.
0: It was just next to the spot where I'd spoken to the farmer as he drove his tractor. How long ago? 2 days? 2 months? On the same little hillside. One of the planes, Meg. Come on, let's go back to bed.

0: The circus attack was much worse. There was something different about it, something I found difficult to analyze. And while I was thinking about it, I watched the canary. He, too, had been quiet during the lull, but now he stormed and raged again, beat at the bars of his cage. And I thought of the birds in cages all over the world. Parrots, lovebirds. Peacocks. Yes, and ostriches. What of the ostriches? And the great red flamingos and the big swans in the parks with their powerful wings and beaks.
1: Father, what's that noise?
0: Noise?
1: From the chimney.
0: I don't know. Let's see. Sounds like... they're trying to get at us through this chimney. We've got the fire. Get too low.
2: John, do something.
0: Here, give me that can of paraffin oil. Now then, everybody stand back.
2: Careful.
0: Back. This will tear them out. Yeah, that's got it. Jill, you keep the fire up. Don't spare the wood.
1: All right, Father.
2: I'll start the promise. We'll have some cocoa.
0: Good idea.
1: Shall I check and see what's happening upstairs?
0: No, Jill. You watch the fire. Keep it blazing.
3: Poor Chippykin.
0: Now what?
3: He's hurt his wing against the bar.
0: Has he really?
3: Silly little man. Mama warned you.
0: At the head of the stairs, I pushed the barricade aside and listened at the bedroom doors. They'd broken in, and I could hear them screaming and scratching at the thin doors. And with the scratching, I became conscious of a new sound. It sounded like talons. Could the hawks have taken over what the gulls had failed to do? The hawks. The birds of prey. Buzzards. Kestrels, falcons. I'd forgotten the birds of prey. And as I listened, I could hear the soft patter of thousands of feet across the floors of the bedroom and the sounds of talons, of splintering wood. I rebuilt the barricade, descended into the kitchen. The others had not yet noticed that soft patter just above our heads. I prayed that they would not. Outside, the birds continued to dash against the ground, against the walls. Those were the herring gulls, the suicide boys, kamikaze fighters. They had no brains. The blackbacks were something different. They knew what they were doing. So did the buzzards, the hawks. I thought of the things to do in the morning. There were so many things we needed to withstand siege. A car. If I could hire a car between the tides and use it to carry things. Food. Oil for the stove. Lumber and nails. Sheets of metal for the windows. Oh, so many things. I wondered. And worried. And dozed.

0: John, it's 7. Don't you want to hear what the wireless has to say?
1: Yes.
0: It's 20 after. I can't understand it.
1: Don't touch the knob. Leave it on the home station.
0: I thought if I just jiggled it a bit.
1: No, they made a mistake. They meant they'd go on at 8, not 7.
0: Oh, now that must be it. It's 10 after 8, John.
2: Maybe it's broken.
1: No, I've checked that. It's working all right.
2: Birds are letting up.
1: I thought I heard something. No, nothing yet.
0: Oh, 9 o'clock's passed. There's nothing on the wireless. Nothing.
1: I know.
0: What does it mean, John?
1: Don't you see?
2: Not even the shortwave. Not even the code things.
1: No.
3: Birds are gone.
2: Look at Chippikins sleeping.
1: Sure is someone, somewhere in the world. Some one of the countless transmitters.
0: Shall we open the door?
1: Yes, there's a lot to do before the next flood tide.

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And now we return to the Summer Theater as the curtain rises on Act 3 of The Birds, starring Mr. Herbert Marshall as John Waite.

0: single brief glimpse through the open door was enough. I slammed it and paused to consider this new dilemma. The birds were out there, silent and watchful, waiting. Not a single one flew. They stood across the yard and in the fields, perched on the fence and on bushes and in the trees. All silent, watchful, and waiting.
1: What are we going to do?
0: I don't know.
2: They didn't move, just like chippikins, every one of them.
0: Yes. Here, chippikins. Here's my finger, see? Go on, take a bite.
2: He won't move.
1: Is he asleep?
0: No. No, he seems drugged. Or exhausted.
1: What are you doing?
0: Look at them. They're just sitting there. Here, give me that book. There.
2: It's like they're all hypnotized.
0: I'm going to the farm.
1: Then you'd better take me.
2: Me too, Father, please.
0: Oh, Ash. I guess we better all go. There'll be things to carry. Bundle up warm now. It's a bit of cold out there. We went by way of the field. I didn't want to risk the road. It was a strange gray day, funereal, and the birds all about us, black and silent and waiting. These were the land birds. Out on the bay, I saw the endless gray carpet of seabirds riding the soft swells of the ebb tide and waiting.
1: Well, there it is.
2: They did have a time of it.
1: Yes. John, hadn't you better go in alone?
0: Yes. Yes, I think you three had better wait here.
2: I want to go with you.
0: No. I want you to stay and take care of your mother.
1: Look, John, the cows are unharmed.
2: And the sheep.
0: I guess it wasn't them the birds were after.
2: Oh, poor thing, she wants milking.
0: Good idea. There are some buckets over there in the shed, Joe. You and Mother Dobbs milk some of the cows.
1: And I'll come with you, John.
0: Sure you want to?
1: Yes.
0: All right. Here in the yard, the birds sat motionless, watching. And on the roof of the house, and in the trees, and on the sills of the broken windows. Sprawled near the back door, I found the farmer's body. Inside, the place was a shambles. But the larder in the storeroom was intact, and we took sacks of flour and a tub of butter, and sugar and tinned meats. Supplies for a siege. Upstairs, sprawled by the telephone, was the farmer's wife.
1: I want to try the wireless.
0: Oh, it's no use. Here, carry these things out of the car. We have much time, you know.
1: We're taking their car?
0: Yes.
1: Is it right?
0: Call it a neighborly loan, if you like.
1: We'll need more oil for the stove.
0: Yes, I'll get it. Come on, Meg, we have work to do. The farmer had been planning to build a new silo, and stacked in the barn were large sheets of galvanized iron. I found snips, too, and a keg of nails. I was racing against time. The second trip I made alone. This time I was in search of lumber, hardwood. I tore up the flooring in the hall of the farmhouse. There was a bale of barbed wire. I tied it to the back of the car. And as a final, futile gesture, I went upstairs to the telephone.

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0: son.
1: What?
0: That sound upstairs.
1: They're in.
0: Oh.
1: I'm going to build a barricade at the foot of the stairs.
0: Can you do it in time?
1: I've got to.
0: And at the door. Sound is different there somehow.
1: Don't worry about it.
0: All right, dear.
2: Mr. Chittenkins, you're an evil little man.
3: Father?
1: What?
3: These are all Harry Lauder.
1: Really?
3: Every single one.
0: Well, now, Jake, you may seem a little old-fashioned to you, but your father and I used to find him quite entertaining. And we were fortunate.

There was a soft scratching at the windows. This didn't bother me. Those were the small birds. But at the door were the hawks. There I would put up sheets of metal, but that meant nails, and the nails were in the car. Still, I had the snips. Oh, there were so many things to do. Fortifications to erect. A plan of defense to follow.

I have done all I can until the next ebb tide. The barbed wire stands in the hole. I intend to nail it across the outside of the window. I don't think they will be able to get through that. And the galvanized metal is cut to size. And when I get the nails, I will put it up. I am becoming distressed about the main door. The falcons, the hawks, the birds of prey continue to dig at it. But if we can but survive this phase of the attack, we may make out. We have food and fuel for a week. But with each new attack, they grow more intelligent. Their numbers are increasing steadily. When will it end? How will it end? And as I sit here staring at the pages I have written, I cannot help wondering why. Why the Almighty has decreed that this is to be the end.

0: Is this the entire manuscript, Jenkins?
1: Yes, sir. That's all there is.
0: Well, you're our editor. What do you make of it?
1: I'm not quite sure, sir. I wish I could talk with the author about it, but as I told you, the story was submitted with no address. I haven't been able to find a trace of John Waite.
0: Undoubtedly, he's one of those curious, shabby fellows who live in squalor and great prophetic visions. You know the sort.
1: That's it, sir.
0: What?
1: Prophetic. That's what the story is. Almost a warning.
0: Oh? In what way, Jenkins?
1: Well, sir, I think it has to do with nature and her system of checks and balances. You see, what he's saying is that a man, with his ever-recurring wars, his new weapons of destruction, threatens to destroy not only himself, but all forms of life. And nature might find a way to prevent this.
0: By wiping out man, you mean? Getting rid of him?
1: Yes, sir. Nature, or the Almighty, call it what you want.

0: just isn't going to allow all life to come to an end. And so, through the birds, it will quite simply take care of the situation.
1: Yes, Jenkins. Perhaps that's it.
0: Perhaps.
1: Who knows?

0: And now, once again, here is our star, Mr. Herbert Marshall.
1: You know, Don, it was a pleasure doing a story as odd as the bird, even though I do think you billed me incorrectly.
0: What do you mean, Bart?
1: Well, after all, I was scarcely the star of the piece when you considered the gulls and the gannets. Villains that they were, they ran the whole show.
0: Well, I suppose you're right, Bart, but after all, we couldn't bill a bird.
1: Bill a bird, indeed.
0: You made me say it, Bart, but seriously, you still like birds, don't you?
1: Oh, of course I do. But now I understand something I never did before.
0: What's that?
1: You remember during the war we had airplane spotters, men and women, too, who spent hours scanning the skies on watch for the enemy?
0: Oh, yes, yes, of course.
1: Well, tonight I think I've at last discovered what bird watchers are for.
0: Well, I give up. But anyway, thank you, Herbert Marshall, for being with us tonight.
1: It was a great pleasure. Good night, everybody.

Tonight, you've heard Daphne du Maurier's terrifying tale, The Birds, especially adapted for the Summer Theater by James Pohl and starring Mr. Herbert Marshall. Featured in the cast were Betty Lou Gerson as Meg, Gloria Gordon as Dobbs, Betty Harford as Jill, Herb Butterfield as the publisher, William Johnstone as the editor, Tudor Owen as the shopkeeper, Ben Wright and Alistair Duncan as BBC announcers. Our producer-director is Fred MacKay. Herbert Marshall may shortly be seen in Riders to the Stars, a United Artists release. And now, this is your host, Don Wilson, reminding you to be with us again next week at the same time when the Summer Theater will present One Foot in Heaven by Hartzell Spence, and our star will be Mr. Dana Andrews. This is the CBS Radio Network.

Tale. 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They are waiting for you now.

0: 107-year-old I be today. Yes, sir, 107-year-old. Well, Satan, yeah, this time for us to cheer folks up with another of our pretty little bedtime stories. Well, now, if everyone will douse out their lights, we'll be getting down to business. That's it. Make it nice and dark and cheerful. We want gloom and shadow for this cheerful yarn. Now draw up to the fire and gaze into the embers. Gaze into them deep, and soon you'll see inside a house way down in Mexico. Mexico, where once a bunch of Indians lived. They're all dead now, them old Aztecs the Spaniards conquered, but sometimes the dead are very much alive. And now begins our story about the knife of sacrifice. The knife of sacrifice.
1: By Jeeves, Deegan, that's another robber we beat them.
2: We're certainly the champions tonight, Mr. Ryer. Your deal.
3: You and I'll take him for a ride this time, Pete.
4: I doubt it. I can't keep my mind on cards while that mestizo out there keeps up his rotten fiddling. Isn't he ever going to stop?
2: You're not still objecting because Manuel chooses to serenade his beloved in this gorgeous moonlight.
1: If it puts that fat cook of ours in good humor, by gee, I hope he keeps it up all night.
3: So do I. Then perhaps you'll think of something else to feed us besides tortillas and frijoles.
4: Tortillas, frijoles, and don't forget the enchiladas. If I ever get out of this infernal country, I hope never to taste, see, smell, or hear anything Mexican again as long as I live.
2: And that remark from a gentleman who was christened Pedro Jose Marie Morales.
5: Since we came to Zacatlan, Pete, you've certainly acquired a grudge against the land of your ancestors.
4: Ah, chuck that, will you? You know the only thing Mexican about me is my name and my looks. I can't even speak the language of the blasted country. I wish you and your wife would lay off about my half-breed ancestry.
5: You hear that, Eunice? Pete would have us forget that on the maternal side, he's a direct descendant of the Emperor Montezuma.
2: All right, Pete. I promise never again to mention that you resemble an Aztec king, and that I'd give anything to see your bronze beauty draped in a feathered cloak and headdress.
1: Well, I got the cards all dealt. Pick them up.
4: Oh, let's not play anymore. Bridge in this tumble-down dobe shack seems more out of place than ever tonight.
5: You didn't expect Ritz-Carlton accommodation on an archaeological expedition in the wilderness, I hope.
1: Oh, Pete is down in the dumps tonight. Pretty soon we find what we came here to look for. And then, I.G., you feel fine again, huh?
4: When we find what we came here to look for, I won't feel anything. I'll be dead.
5: Oh, snap out of it. How can you be so discouraging when this morning we found the proof that we're searching in the right spot?
4: Proof? That obsidian knife? What does that prove? Except that some Aztec lost it here 400 or 500 years ago.
5: But, Pete, Dr. Meyer and I have explained that it's a sacred knife. A knife of sacrifice used only by high priests. Such things weren't carelessly lost, any more than the altar vessels of the Christian church would be.
1: I should say not. It was buried, hidden in the ground, and by design, not chance.
2: You know it's a clue to what we're all seeking. It's only a question of time now before you and Carl and Dr. Meyer find the treasure.
4: Oh, I know I'm acting like a bad sport, Eunice. But we've been digging in this godforsaken hole for nearly 6 months now, and... Oh, well, it's all right for Carl and Doc here. They're scientists. But I'm only a greedy engineer. I want the gold that's supposed to be buried here. And we haven't seen a glimmer of it.
5: We saw the hammered bracelet that mestizo found.
1: Pure gold it was. And of the age of Montezuma.
4: So, like fools, we all jumped to the conclusion that when Cortez sacked the city of Mexico, some of the high priests buried some of the temple treasures somewhere around Zacatlan.
5: History agrees that much of the city's wealth was hidden to keep it out of the Spanish hands. And this is certainly a reasonable spot to look for.
1: I know this is the place. That bracelet proves it. And so does the picture writing Carl deciphered. Also, the geological strata in which we found that knife this morning, that knife which could only have belonged to the kind of high priest who would have hid the treasures of the temples. And think of the ancient associations of such a treasure.
4: Boy, even with the cut which the Mexican government will demand out of anything, we'd be millionaires if you fellows are right. Gold. Pure gold. Millions and billions of dollars worth of it might be buried here.
5: The historical value.
2: Oh, the beauty of it.
4: It's only what it means in American dollars that interests me.
2: May I see that knife again? The one you found?
5: Certainly, dear. You pass it over, Pete. You're closest.
4: All right. Here, take it quick. I don't like the hold of the thing.
2: It hasn't very pleasant associations, has it? You say it's made of glass, Dr. Meyer?
1: Yeah. Obsidian is volcanic glass.
2: You're sure it was used for human sacrifices, Carl?
5: I've seen too many such knives to be in doubt about it. As human sacrifice was an everyday occurrence here at the time of the Spanish conquest, ceremonial daggers such as this were very common. The gods of the Aztecs were perhaps the most bloodthirsty ever worshipped.
2: How was the knife used?
5: The victim of the sacrifice was laid prostrate on a great green stone, curved upwards in the middle to elevate the chest. Then the priest plunged the knife in his breast and tore out the living heart.
4: Oh, do you wonder I don't want to be reminded that such people were my ancestors?
5: You know, I have a theory that when the treasure we're looking for was buried, this knife was probably used to sacrifice a victim to the spirits of the earth or to the gods of hate and war to gain their favor so they'd watch over it, as it were.
4: What gave you that crazy idea?
5: That isn't crazy. That's been the custom of all peoples, some of them possessing a much less primitive religion than the Aztecs. And with the Aztecs, anything or nothing was made an excuse for human sacrifice.
4: Put that knife away. Out of my sight.
2: Yes, it gives me the shivers, too. Here, Pete, put it in the drawer there.
4: Oh, don't hand it to me. I don't want to touch it again.
5: Oh, don't be such a booby.
4: All right. Give it to me. It's funny. When I hold it in my hand, I seem to see the great green stone you spoke about. And a victim for the sacrifice.
1: Hmm?
4: Now you take it, Doc. Take it out of my hand. Put it out of sight.
1: Sure, Pete. Sure.
5: What on earth is the matter with you tonight? You haven't been yourself since we found that thing.
4: Oh, I'll go out and take a walk. Maybe I'll snap out of it.
1: Wait, my boy. I will go with you.
4: No, no. I want to be alone. I'm all right. That filthy Mexican out there has begun to play again. If he doesn't lay off, I'll kill him. You! Manuel! Stop that fiddling! Stop it, I tell you! Stop it!
2: Pete, you know he doesn't understand English.
4: He'll understand this by Peter!
2: Stop him!
4: Drop that gun!
2: Oh, dear! Oh, oh, it's shooting Manuel!
1: Oh, get that pistol! Oh.
4: Give me that gun! Let me go! Take your hands off!
5: Give me that gun!
4: Doc, I've got his wrist. Knock it out of his hand.
5: No,
4: no. Help me hold him. He's fighting like a madman. No.
1: Pete, what is the matter with you? You don't know what you're doing.
5: All right, Doc. We've got him now.
2: Fortunately, his bullets didn't hit Manuel.
1: Never hear your honor, the first shot.
5: What did I do? What did I do?
4: You tried to kill a man, you fool, that's all.
5: I didn't. I didn't hurt him.
4: No, thanks to your rotten marksmanship.
5: Oh, thank God. Oh, keep that gun, Carl. Don't let me ever have it again.
2: Oh, what happened to you, Pete? You suddenly became a raving lunatic.
5: I don't know. Something suddenly, I just wasn't myself any longer. I was... Oh, I don't know. If I were as good a shot as you, Carl, that man would be dead. What happened to me? What happened to me?
4: Pete, pull yourself together.
5: What happened to me? Tell me what happened to me.
2: Make him sit down in that chair. I'll get him a drink.
5: What happened to me?
4: Quiet, old man. You're hysterical.
1: It's all right now. No one is hurt. What?
4: And you'll never do such a crazy thing again.
5: But what made me do
2: it? Never mind. Here, drink this whiskey.
5: Thanks.
1: I know what is wrong with you. You've always been used to the city. This quiet here, these woods, these mountains, they have been too different for you.
2: Yes. I've seen this coming for a long time. You've got to have a change. All of us have. You free men work like pack animals all day. And when night comes, the best thing we can think of to do is to sit around and play bridge.
1: We might play pinochle for a change.
2: But we don't play at anything. We all make work of everything we do. Pete's outburst just now might have happened to any of us. Carl was impossible to live with last week. And before that, no one could speak to Dr. Meyer. And I want to scream sometimes. We're all on the verge of a nervous blow-up.
4: Eunice is right. We've got to get out of ourselves occasionally.
1: But what can we do alone at night? Except play cards and talk.
2: We must do something it'll be impossible to take seriously. Something childish. Something... Oh, I know what we're going to do.
4: Where are you going?
2: I thought of just the thing. It's terribly infantile, but we may have some fun with it. And we can't take it seriously. I found it.
4: Holy smoke.
1: What's that?
2: A planchette table. I slipped it in a trunk when we left the States, and I'd almost forgotten I had it. We're all going to use it to talk to the spirits.
1: Talk to the spirits?
2: I thought of it when Carl spoke of the Aztecs making a sacrifice to the spirits so they'd guard their buried treasure. Maybe those same spirits will tell us where it's hidden.
1: But I don't understand.
4: A planchette table is like an Ouija board, Doctor. Only it writes messages with a pencil.
2: Well, it's awfully silly, but a lot of fun and a change. Here, all of you draw chairs around this table.
4: I'll do paper and pencil.
2: And put out all the lamps, Carl. It's more spooky in the dark.
4: All right.
5: Here, you adjust the pencil.
1: Oh, such a lot of nonsense.
5: But Eunice has the right idea, Doc. Nonsense is what we need. There. Dark as I can get it with all this moonlight streaming in.
2: Now, let's all place our fingertips lightly on the little table and hold a thought. Shall we ask it the exact spot to find the Aztec gold?
5: Might as well. That's on all our minds.
1: Oh, such a silliness.
4: It's good of you to try and make me forget I've almost murdered a man. I'm grateful to you.
2: Oh, Pete, please. We're going to play now.
4: All right. I wonder if the spirits could tell us where the gold is hidden.
2: Don't you dare take this thing seriously.
4: No. No, of course not.
2: Isn't it spooky, though? Sitting in the shadows that the moonlight makes.
4: How could you have thought that moon romantic, Eunice? It's a moon of blood. Shining over a bloody land.
5: Pete, snap out of it.
4: I'm trying to figure out what made me shoot at Manuel. Maybe it's the blood of my murderous ancestors who tore hearts from living bodies.
2: Oh, Pete, please.
5: Maybe this land of theirs is making me revert to type.
1: Pete, you talk like a fool.
2: Oh, stop talking altogether and keep your mind on the question. Besides, we're doing this for fun. You give me the creeps saying things like that in this dark room and...
4: I won't say anything more. It is a strange moon. I see shadows in it.
1: Oh, stop it. Where's the fun here? This thing don't move.
5: Come on, Planchet. Where did the Aztecs hide their treasure from the temples?
2: Oh, you've got to be respectful to spirits. Like this. Great spirits of the dead, give up thy secret. Reveal to us the thing that we should know.
1: Oh, such a lot of nonsense.
5: Quiet. The thing is beginning to move.
1: You're pushing.
5: I am not.
2: None of it is. It's the

0: The planchette is going fast. I ain't pushing. Pete, are you?
1: Hush. Carl, look at Pete.
2: Pete, old man. You're sitting in the darndest shadow.
1: That shadow wasn't there before. What makes it?
0: What makes this little table move?
2: Pete! Why don't you answer?
0: Pete is pushing the table. I can feel.
1: Oh, that shadow, Carl. It makes Pete look as though he had on a feathered cloak, a feathered headdress, as though he were an Aztec.
2: Pete! Why are you so still?
1: Oh, Carl, something's wrong with him.
0: Yeah, light those lamps.
2: He's choking. There's someone had him by the throat.
0: He's struggling, fighting with something that ain't there.
1: Oh, Carl, that shadow. The shadow of an Indian in a feathered cloak.
0: It is going away from him.
2: Light those lamps.
1: Oh, yes, yes.
2: Doc, Pete's cold as a dead man.
0: Yeah, but he's breathing. And light his pulse light. Is beating.
2: I got a lamp here. Oh, this is ghastly.
0: Oh, he's only fainted. He's coming too now.
2: Pete.
3: This land, blood of my ancestors. Carl. Doc.
0: Pete, what happened to you?
3: But I... Now I know why I tried to shoot that man. Something's trying to steal my body. Something's trying to steal my body.
0: Pete, what nonsense are you talking?
1: Oh, Carl, look what the planchette wrote on this paper.
2: Doc, it's Aztec picture writing.
0: Pete wrote that. I felt him push the planchette.
2: Pete couldn't write it. He doesn't know Aztec.
3: I know what it means. It tells where to find the treasure guarded by the dead.

0: The place. This is the place. Dig, you missed these holes. Dig. Dig.
1: I knew that what I wrote that night would lead us to the treasure.
2: Pete, you couldn't have made that picture writing.
1: Well, if I didn't make it, who did?
2: I don't know. But I refuse to believe that there was anything supernatural about your fainting spell and the action of that planchette. I'll have to see the treasure actually uncovered before I'll believe this is really the spot.
1: This is the spot. And the night on which that planchette revealed it, at two different times, something gained possession of me. Body and soul.
0: This is the spot, all right. Ain't we already found a few things in the upper layers? Aztec things? In a minute, these workmen are going to lay bare the entire treasure. But I agree with Carl when he says all the rest is craziness.
1: Ah, well, have it your own way. If the gold is here, and I can get out of this blasted country alive with some of it, I'll be satisfied.
2: What do you mean, if you can get out alive?
1: Just what I say. You believed a human sacrifice was made to ensure the guardianship of spirits for this treasure. I believe another must be made before those spirits will give it up.
2: All right. With the superstition you're talking lately, I'm beginning to think one of your Indian ancestors has set up house inside your brain. Snap out of it.
3: Signore! Signore! Pronto! Pronto!
0: Carl, Pete, over there. They found something.
3: Signore! Pronto!
2: Quick, signore. Come on!
3: Signore! Signore!
0: They found the treasure. They found the treasure.
2: What is it? What have you found?
3: Look. Look, signores.
0: Bones.
1: Look what they've uncovered, Carl. A human skeleton.
3: See. See, signores.
1: And it's lying upon a great green stone. A stone that curves upwards to elevate the chest. The stone where the priest lay his sacrifice to tear out the living heart.
2: There's nothing we can do with him, Eunice. Since the men uncovered that green stone and the skeleton, he's absolutely convinced that the only way we'll ever reach the gold is by means of a human sacrifice to what he calls its guardian spirits. The man's mad, mad as a march hare.
4: I wonder. It's been over a week since you found that stone, Carl. And that's all you found.
2: How can you say that when you've seen the vault of masonry it covered? Inside that vault must be the temple treasures.
4: But you have been unable to penetrate that vault.
2: Because the priests did their work so well. It's as strong as a modern safe.
4: You have modern tools. The sort that would force any modern safe.
2: We've had accidents with our tools. I've told you, one on top of another. But when we get that fresh dynamite from Mexico City tomorrow and some decent detonating apparatus...
4: Carl, why do you suppose the explosives you already have never failed to work before? Why will they work now anywhere excepting on that vault? Why do your tools break or lose their edges? Why?
2: If you're suggesting there's a supernatural reason, cut it. I hear enough of that stuff from Pete. He's got all the workmen believing it. Our failure to break open that vault has been due to simple accidents, coincidences. There's nothing supernatural in the world.
4: Yet, by the supernatural, you found where the vault was buried.
2: Pete lied to us. He moved that planchette table, and all the time he must have known the ancient picture writing.
4: And the location of that vault, and the great green stone that covered it? Oh, Carl, he's never been in Mexico before.
2: But if it was a spirit who guided his hand that night, why should it have revealed the hiding place?
4: Because it was blood-hungry, perhaps. Its sacrificial knife demands another victim. Oh, Carl, I've come to believe as Pete does. And remember, the spirit revealed that vault through a descendant of the race which hid it, not through us, whose ancestors destroyed that race and its religion.
2: If there's any truth in that bunk, Pete isn't in danger at all, as he thinks.
4: No, but we are. Oh, Carl, I've grown afraid in the last few days. I can't bear to look at the moon at night. A moon of blood, as Peter's called it. His people worship the moon, you've told me, with their other gods. A moon of blood, shining over a land of blood. Oh, let's go away from here, Carl. Let's go away.
2: Before we open that vault and find the treasure?
4: Yes, it's not for white men.
2: You're talking nonsense. Tomorrow we'll have the new explosives, and then we'll see what's in that vault. I've got to go and join Doc now. He's waiting for me.
4: Is Pete with him?
2: I don't know. I haven't seen him since this morning. Dear, where's that obsidian knife? Did you put it away somewhere? I took it from the drawer last night and laid it on the table here.
4: I haven't seen it. Maybe Pete or Dr. Meyer.
2: Doc hasn't got it. He was asking about it this morning. And Pete is afraid to even touch the thing.
4: I'll look for it.
2: Oh, don't bother now. I must run along. Be back in an hour or so. Goodbye, dear.
4: Goodbye. A moon of blood. A land.
5: Holy moon. An avenging land.
4: Oh, Pete. Oh, I never heard you come in. You startled me. Carl just went out the other door if you want to catch up with him. Pete, what the matter with you? You look so different, like...
5: Like perhaps the descendant of an Aztec king.
4: You're like the shadow I thought I saw before your face that night. The shadow that seemed to struggle with you, that you said was trying to steal your body. You have that knife Carl was looking for. You have it in your hand.
5: It is the knife of holy sacrifice.
4: Oh, Pete, keep away from me. Pete, I'm afraid of you. Keep away. Keep away. Oh, Carl! Carl!
5: I cannot let you scream now. And only tonight will I remove this gag, that you may scream once upon the great green stone. A scream which may reach the holy moon of blood and the spirits of death which guard my people's treasure. One scream upon the great green stone you shall have tonight, as I plunge this knife of sacrifice into your breast and tear out your living heart.
2: Where can Eunice be, Doc? It's 3 hours since I went home, and she was gone then.
0: We should have remained in the house and waited for her. Now perhaps she has come back while we are out here looking.
2: But we did wait in the house until it began to grow dark. She never stays outside too late. All this crazy stuff Pete has been saying has made her afraid of the moonlight.
0: Maybe she's with Pete. They used to take long walks together.
2: Not since he began to get so queer.
0: When one is worried, Carl, one is never reasonable. Pete has not been at the digging all afternoon. I bet anything we'll find them safe now at the house.
2: Well, maybe you're right.
0: Come on back and see.
2: All right. She wouldn't be over in this direction anyway. From force of habit, I suppose, we seem to have headed for the diggings.
0: At the diggings is the last place she would be. She don't like that big green stone she got there.
2: Oh, come on. We'll get back to the house. The moon is becoming bright now. She's bound to be at home. The moon of blood, she called it. It does look strange and red tonight. Wait a minute. Who's that over there?
0: Where?
2: On the bank above the buried vault.
0: That man, or some mestizo, perhaps.
2: He seems to be bowing, making queer gestures.
0: Yeah, bowing to that vault. Now he raises his arms and looks at the moon. That's funny. Oh, drunk, I bet you.
2: But no, Doc. It's Pete.
0: By gee, it is. And acting like a lunatic.
2: He's alone. I knew Eunice wouldn't be with him. Oh, she must be at the shack now. Come on.
0: Wait. What's Pete got there? Look, that big long bundle he's lifting from the shadow by that tree. Come closer.
2: Let's not waste time. I've got to get back to the house, Doc. If I don't find Eunice there...
0: You'll find her there. Don't worry, my boy. But that bundle. Pete has laid it on the big green stone.
2: Let's not bother about him. I've got to find out where Eunice is.
0: Wait. That bundle, Carl. It looks like a human body.
2: Yes.
0: It's tied like in a sheet. We're too far away to see about
2: it. I can see. It is a body. And that's not a sheet. It's a woman's dress. Good God! That color! Eunice wore a dress that shade!
0: It is Eunice!
2: And Pete has a knife in his hand! That knife of sacrifice! Quick, for God's sake!
0: Carl, we're too far away. We can't make it.
2: I have to make it. He's a madman.
0: You got a gun?
2: No, he's a lunatic. I can't shoot a man who doesn't know what he's doing. Run! We've got to stop him.
0: We can't make it. Because he's mad, you've got to shoot. Shoot him in the arm, in the leg. He's raising that knife above her.
2: Eunice! I've got to shoot, and may God forgive me. I shoot to kill.
0: You got him. He's fallen across your wife, across the big green stone.
4: Carl! Oh, Carl!
2: Eunice, I'm coming.
4: Oh, lift me up here. Untie my hands.
2: Yes, dear, yes. Oh, my dear, my darling.
0: Pete is dead, Carl. The knife of sacrifice as he fell stabbed him in the breast.
4: What's that?
0: The bullet. That dynamite we left in there. That we couldn't make go off.
2: It's blown the vault wide open.
0: The treasure. It is ours at last.
4: Oh, look at that shadow by the vault.
0: Like we see before. An Aztec priest in feathered cloak.
4: Oh, it's gone now. Disappeared within that shaft of moonlight.
0: Carl, look into that vault. Our treasure.
2: Treasure? God.
4: Dead men's bones.
0: And rusty Spanish armor. White men's bones.
4: That is the treasure of the Aztecs that we sought. A burial vault of hate and death.

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Come see us again and we'll tell you another pretty bedtime story. Well, you got to go home now. Satan and me's got business to attend to. Important business. Hey, Satan? Near midnight, Satan.

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0: Good evening, friends of the Inner Sanctum. This is your host to welcome you through the squeaking door into a gay little world of homicidal maniacs, vampires, ghosts, werewolves, and assorted forms of sudden and gory death. Friends, if you ever walk through a cemetery at midnight and see a girl whose hair is on fire, who's carrying her head under her arm, you know what to tell her, don't you? Just say, keep a cool head on your shoulders, Toots. And run like crazy.
1: I suppose you think that kind of advice will help her.
0: Why, of course, Mary. What else could you say to a girl whose hair is on fire? Wait, I know what you'd tell her. You'd say, my dear, why don't you cool off with a glass of Lipton's iced tea?
1: I declare, you sure think of Lipton's at the strangest times. But you know, folks, come to think about it, this is a strange time of year. The days are hot, and yet the nights are apt to be a bit chilly. Yes, this is the time when people keep cool with a refreshing pitcher of Lipton's iced tea while the sun's on the rampage, and then later, after sundown, a hot cup of Lipton seems to taste just right. And do you know the reason why Lipton's hot or iced is always so welcome and satisfying? Well, it's because Lipton's has that famous brisk flavor. That word brisk, B-R-I-S-K, means that Lipton tea tastes fresh and full-bodied. It's never flat or wishy-washy. That's right, folks. You just don't know how good tea can be till you've tried Lipton's.
0: And now, friends, get ready to try a new kind of Inner Sanctum story. It's called The Murder Prophet. And it's an original radio play by Milton Lewis, who copied it from a tombstone. Yes, and our star tonight is that glamorous Hollywood movie star, Wendy Barry, who plays the role of Claudia Dale. All right. Clear the floor and give you a flesh room to creep. Ready? Then let's hear Claudia tell us the story in her own words.
2: At exactly midnight, I saw him for the first time. My headlights picked him up when he hailed me along a lonely stretch of road near my home. I wouldn't have stopped, but the storm was so fierce, I felt sorry for him. I drew up to the side of the road.
3: Thank you.
2: Going far?
3: No, not far.
2: Where to?
3: I'll let you know.
2: What's that?
3: Where?
2: There on the side.
3: Tombstone.
2: Oh, there's a cemetery where I picked you up.
3: Yes, Birch Lawn.
2: Cigarette?
3: No, thank you. I don't smoke.
2: He said nothing for a few minutes. In the reflection of the dashboard light, I saw his face for the first time. Sunken eyes, hollow cheeks, mouth set in a queer grin, a skull barely covered with a thin layer of milk-white flesh. With a start, I realized he was staring at me.
3: I've seen you before.
2: Oh, I don't think we've met.
3: No, I know you.
2: Are you sure?
3: Yes. I would never forget someone so beautiful.
2: Oh, really?
3: You're Claudia Dale.
2: Why, yes.
3: You're married to Howard Dale.
2: That's right. But I don't seem to place you.
3: No, you wouldn't. I know quite a lot about you.
2: Do you really?
3: Your first husband was Willard Banks.
2: How did you know that?
3: He died 8 years ago, a suicide.
2: Who are you?
3: You don't know me. Be careful, you're speeding.
2: Oh, I'm sorry, I didn't realize.
3: You're trembling.
2: How do you know so much about me?
3: I just know.
2: Oh, really? I suppose you have second sight or some such rubbish.
3: It is not rubbish.
2: Then tell me where I'm coming from.
3: Pittsfield.
2: You guessed.
3: You went there to visit a sick friend, Martha Walston.
2: But you couldn't guess that.
3: You're going too fast. You're losing control.
2: No, I'm not. I'm quite all right. I can go fast if I choose to. I shall go as fast as I wish.
3: Would you care to know more of yourself?
2: No. No, I do not find your little trick particularly amusing. Besides, What else do you think you can tell me about myself?
3: Your future.
2: Oh, nonsense.
3: Your husband is dead.
2: Howard?
3: Murdered.
2: Oh, you're lying.
3: You'll find his body on the floor near the piano of your living room when you get home. There are two bullets in his head.
2: Get out of here. Get out of this car. Get out, you hear me? Get out!
3: Very well. It happens that this is where I wish to go. Good night, and thank you, Mrs. Dale.
2: He vanished into the shadows on the side of the road. And then I noticed something white and shining queerly in the spot where he disappeared. I looked closely. It was another tombstone in another cemetery. I raced madly for home, fighting the hysteria that seized me. The nightlight was burning in the living room. It couldn't be true. Howard would take me in his arms and kiss me when I stepped into the house. I rang the bell. No answer. Somehow I managed to get the key in the lock. I ran into the living room. Howard!
4: Don't move.
2: Oh. Who is it?
4: Right behind you. I've got a gun.
2: Oh, a gun.
4: Who hit in the body?
2: Who are you?
4: Turn around.
2: Oh, you. You murdered
4: Keep
2: him.
4: Quiet.
2: Oh, don't come near me.
4: Sit down.
2: Don't touch me.
4: I said sit down.
2: Please! Oh.
4: Sorry, I had to slap you. We're losing control. You don't have to scream for the police. Here's my badge.
2: You?
4: Detective Sergeant Quinn. Homicide.
2: Oh, I thought you were...
4: Yes, I know. Drink this.
2: Thanks.
4: Feel better?
2: Yeah, much.
4: Who is he?
2: My husband.
4: Sure?
2: Positive. When was he killed?
4: About 20 hours ago. Before yesterday morning.
2: How do you know?
4: One of the bullets went wild, hit that clock on the mantel. Where were you yesterday morning?
2: Pittsfield. I stayed with a sick friend, Martha Wallstone.
4: Hey, look at these things. I took them out of his pocket. Are they all his?
2: Yes. Where's the snake ring?
4: There were no rings.
2: But he had one. It was quite valuable. He was never without it. I gave it to him.
4: All right, now look. Did he wear it on the third finger of his left hand?
2: Yes.
4: There's a mark, but no ring.
2: When did you come here?
4: I drove in behind you. You left the front door open.
2: I think I know who killed him.
4: Who?
2: A man I met on the road coming here. He knew my husband had been murdered.
4: He did, huh?
2: He even said his body would be near the piano.
4: When did you see this guy?
2: Oh, 10, 20 minutes ago. Picked him up on the road.
4: Where?
2: Birchlawn Cemetery.
4: Where'd you drop him?
2: At another cemetery near here. He seemed to walk behind one of the tombstones. Oh, I know it sounds mad, but it happened just as I said.
4: What's his name?
2: I don't know, but he looked like a human cadaver. Like a man who's dead and... Oh, you don't believe me.
4: Why'd you kill your husband?
2: What? What are you saying?
4: You heard me.
2: Well, I told you I was in Pittsfield.
4: Why'd you go there?
2: Martha was ill.
4: Were you there at 4 yesterday morning?
2: Well, of course.
4: Don't lie.
2: Stop shouting at me. I told you who killed him. What are you trying to do to me? Isn't it enough to come home and find Howard like that without you trying to... Oh, in heaven's name, leave me alone.

0: Another scotch, lady?
1: No. No, thanks. Here, keep the change. I'm leaving.
2: Sit down, Mrs. Dale. Don't go in.
1: Ew.
2: Yes. Won't you please sit down?
1: Yes.
2: Didn't expect to find you here.
1: Nor are you.
2: Are they making it difficult?
1: It's a nightmare.
2: You told them about me?
1: Yes.
2: You shouldn't have. They wouldn't understand.
1: Did you kill him?
2: Would you care for another drink, Mrs. Dale?
1: No. Who are you?
2: I'll tell you later.
1: Why'd you come here?
2: To talk to you. I knew I'd find you here.
1: Yes, yes, you knew.
2: You're not so skeptical now.
1: No. What did you want to tell me?
2: That you are the most beautiful woman I have ever seen and that I love you. I've loved you since I first saw you 7 years ago, when you came here to live with your husband.
1: Is that why you...
2: Why I killed him? Is that what you meant to say?
1: Yes.
2: I am not an ordinary man, Mrs. Dale, but I'm not a fool. Now, on this card, you'll find my name, address, and telephone.
1: Do you really believe I'd phone you?
2: Yes. There will come a time when you shall want love. Good night, Mrs. Dale.

0: Hello? Operator, get me police headquarters and hurry, please.
1: Yes?
0: That's him, Detective Quinn. That's Garth Dragman.
2: Thank you, Mrs. Dale. Do you mind coming down to headquarters, Mr. Dragman?
1: Not at all. Did she tell you that I murdered her husband?
2: Yes.
1: I thought she would. I'm not angry, Mrs. Dale, and what I told you earlier this evening still goes. I'll come along right now, Mr. Quinn.
0: I didn't sleep a wink that night. Twice I got out of bed and drove to police headquarters. Lights were blazing in Quinn's office. I went in the third time. I couldn't bear waiting.
2: Oh, Miss Dale.
0: Well?
2: Glad you stopped by. I checked everything Dragman said. Seemed he was in the same bar and grill where you met him tonight when your husband was killed.
0: You believed him?
2: Naturally. Bartender and several regular customers backed up a story. Seems they all left together after the place was closed to play poker.
0: Well, what about the things he said to me in the car? How could he know about the murder before you or I?
2: That I don't know. Perhaps he does, if second sight. Odd-looking fellow, isn't he? But you can't arrest a man for murder because of that.
0: He's criminally insane, I tell you. I know he is.
2: My dear Mrs. Dale.
0: Oh. What's the use? I loved Howard. I loved him to the point of insanity. Otherwise, there was no accounting for the things I did when I left police headquarters. I was determined to find the man who murdered my husband. It was towards dawn when I made up my mind what to do. I went to Garth Dragman's home. I was about to ring the doorbell when...
3: Don't ring, Mrs. Dale. The door is open.
1: Come in.
0: You were expecting me?
1: Yes, I was expecting you. Do you still think that I killed him?
0: I don't know what to think anymore.
1: Do you want me to find the person who murdered him?
0: Yes, more than anything in the whole world.
1: See, I have strange gifts, Mrs. Dale. And I do believe I understand the mind of a criminal. That mad impulse to crime, that strange, twisted desire to take a living being, a creature of arrogance and power, and make it a corroding, lifeless mass of flesh fit for worms.
0: Oh.
1: You're shocked? Crime is a shocking, evil thing. And only a man with a brain of a genius can succeed at it. And only a man with a greater brain can trap a successful criminal. I'll find your murderer for you, Mrs. Dale. On one condition.
0: What's that?
1: That you marry me.
0: I felt my body turn to ice. I knew I was talking to a madman. I was sure I was talking to the man who'd murdered my husband.
4: Oh, shucks. It's not so hard to predict a murder. I can do it. It's easy. I predict that there'll be at least one murder every week on Inner Sanctum.
5: Good gracious, yes. You might say it's worth a character's life to appear on this program.
4: Oh, don't feel sorry for them, Mary. Don't forget, they can always make a comeback as a ghost on next week's show. In fact, I predict that Claudia's husband will be around one of these Tuesdays.
5: All right, now it's my turn to make a prediction. And I predict that during the coming fall and winter, more people will drink Lipton tea than any other brand.
4: Oh, you said that last year.
5: Yes, and it came true then, just as it will now. Folks just naturally seem to prefer Lipton's. If you'd ask a tea expert to explain this preference, he'd say it's because Lipton's has a brisk flavor. You see, that word brisk... B-R-I-S-K is a technical word. Brisk means that Lipton tea always tastes fresh and tangy. Yes, full-bodied and vigorous, never flat or insipid. So, folks, even if you're not a regular tea drinker, you should try Lipton's. That brisk flavor makes all the difference in the world.
4: All right. Let's get back to the other world now. The world of creeping, crawling horrors. I'll bet you think that Garth Dragman can't really foretell murders. Or do you think that Claudia doesn't have the courage to trap this homicidal Romeo? Or is he the killer? Yeah. We'll let our star, Wendy Barry, in the role of Claudia tell you. Go ahead, Claudia. Shock him into the shakes.
0: 2 weeks later, I married Garth Dragman. He was the strangest man I ever knew. He would disappear for days at a time, and then suddenly turn up without warning. He had all the money he wanted, yet I never knew where it came from. There was a closet in his room which was always kept locked and bolted. I knew from the way he acted about it that the closet contained the answer to all the things I wanted to know about him. One night while he was away, I obtained tools and tried to force the lock.
1: Good evening, Claudia.
0: Oh, Garth.
1: You didn't expect me back, did you?
0: No, I
1: knew you'd try to open that closet someday.
0: Well, why do you keep it locked?
1: So that no one but myself shall know what's in there.
0: Not even I?
1: You in particular.
0: But Garth,
1: You'll not attempt to open it again, will you, Claudia?
0: No.
1: Forgive me for striking you. Not quite myself tonight. I sometimes do things I regret when these moods come upon me.
0: He sat down. He seemed terribly exhausted, completely spent. But there was a strange, wild light in his eyes. He seemed like a man intoxicated with some strange drug that few men knew the taste of.
1: You do forgive me, don't you, Claudia?
0: Yes, of course.
1: See, it's something that few people know, Claudia, but a person who has extraordinary powers carries an extraordinary burden.
0: You mean your gift of prophecy?
1: Yes, I didn't want to mention it. It seems to upset you so. Well,
0: it doesn't frighten me any longer.
1: Did you read in the newspaper about a woman's body being found in the river? She'd been murdered, garrotted.
0: Yes, it was in this evening's paper. They don't know who she is.
1: I can tell you who she is. Josephine Ford. The stupid girl, Claudia. I could have told you that she'd be murdered 3 days ago.
0: How do you know these things?
1: Because I see them. Sort of vision. Now I'm seeing another vision. It's a house, 346 Harbor Street, near the waterfront. A young woman lies in bed reading. She's very attractive. In an hour, she'll be dead. When the police come, they'll find her body decapitated. The criminal did this to destroy her identity.
0: But who is the criminal?
1: What difference does it make? He'll never be caught.
0: Garth, while you were gone, Martha Wallstone telephoned. She's ill again.
1: Oh.
0: She asked me to come up immediately.
1: Why didn't you go?
0: I was waiting for you to get home before I left.
1: You want to leave immediately?
0: If you don't mind. It's really an emergency.
1: You may go, Claudia. I shall go to sleep. I'm extremely tired.
0: It took only a few minutes to get to the waterfront. I found the house at 346 Harbor Street. I went in. The lamp in the bedroom was burning. I looked at the bed. I fainted.
2: Hey, Mrs. Dale. Think you can sit up now?
0: Detective Quinn.
2: Yes. Hardly expected to find you here.
0: I came because Garth Dragman predicted this would happen.
2: Mrs. Dale.
0: You still don't believe me?
2: I'm a strange woman, all right. You accused this man of killing your husband, and then you married him. I suppose you're going to accuse him of this murder, too.
0: Yes, this and heaven only knows how many others.
2: Mrs. Dale, do you realize that you haven't got a single piece of evidence to back up your contention?
0: I'll get the evidence tonight. Will you let me have a gun?
2: No.
0: Will you be near my house? I'll need protection.
2: Oh, after all.
0: What must I do to convince you what he is? I've risked my own life. I'm willing to risk it again. He's a monster. Are you going to wait until he murders me before you believe what I say?
2: All right. I'll give it a try. I'll come back to your house with you. If you want me for an emergency, smash the window pane.
0: We drove back together. I dropped Detective Quinn on the corner. The house seemed deserted when I came in. But I wasn't taking any chances. I went to the kitchen, got a knife, hid it in the folds of the long-sleeved gown I was wearing. I went into Garth's room. He wasn't there. But the closet door was open. What I saw in there nearly made me ill. Clothes. Garth's clothes. Some of them soaked in blood. I forced myself to examine them. And I found something that made my heart beat faster. A little jewelry case.
6: I'll take that, Claudia.
0: Oh, God.
6: Give me that jewelry case, please.
0: No, don't take it.
6: Thank you.
0: Garth.
6: Get away from that window, Claudia. Go on.
0: Oh, don't shoot, Garth.
6: You were so anxious to see what's in that closet. Well, now you have. And perhaps you'd like to see the latest addition to my collection. It's in this box.
0: That box?
6: Yes, Claudia. A hat box.
0: Garth!
6: Sit down, Claudia.
0: What are you going to do?
6: Tell you who killed your husband.
0: You?
6: No. You.
0: You're insane.
6: I've written out a confession for you to sign.
0: What'll happen if I don't sign it?
6: Well, I credited you with more imagination. Would you like to hear it?
0: Yes. Yes, read it, please.
6: Sit over here, away from that...

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1: Certain things about me, things that could cost me my life. I will not tell you again to get away from that window, Claudia. I should prefer to see you live because I love you. But I shouldn't hesitate to murder you.
2: You love me?
1: Yes.
2: You haven't taken me in your arms once since I know you.
1: The right time had not arrived.
2: What do you consider the right time?
1: When I feel that you understand me. When I feel that you, who murdered two men, understand the deep and strange cravings and desires that race in my blood.
2: You really believe I'm a murderess?
1: Of course. That's why I love you.
2: Then the time is now.
1: The time?
2: To take me in your arms.
1: Claudia.
2: He still held the gun. He wasn't more than 2 inches from me. I turned my lips up to him. I twisted my body to get out of the range of his revolver. When I felt his lips touch mine, I slowly let the knife slip into my hand. Slowly, caressingly, I drew my hand up towards his neck. Then I plunged the blade in.
3: Daisy! Claudia!
2: Detective Quinn! Hurry!
4: I'm coming. What happened?
2: I killed him. And here's the proof that he murdered my husband. I found it in the jewelry case he had in his pocket. It's the snake ring that was missing from my husband's body. Now do you believe me? That's the whole story. I realize that you, as the district attorney, must know all the facts. There they are.
5: Thank you. There are a few points in the story that interest me particularly. First, a confession that he asked you to sign.
2: What about it?
5: The confession says that you went out in Pittsfield at 4 a.m. when your husband was killed. She gave your friend Martha Wallstone a sleeping pill, drove her down here, shot your husband, drove back to Pittsfield, turned Miss Wallstone's bedside clock to 4:15 and wakened her. Then you gave her the medicine. She thought it was 4:15 and went back to sleep.
2: Garth was very clever at things like that. He had extraordinary brilliance of the insane.
5: And just one question. Was that the way you murdered Howard Dale?
2: I? Oh, but Garth murdered him. The ring proves it.
5: He never had the ring. You put it in the jewelry box.
2: I can't believe what you say. Garth was a homicidal maniac. He predicted the death of the people he murdered.
5: My dear woman, don't you know yet?
2: Know what?
5: Garth Dragon was a detective working out of my office. That's how he knew about those deaths. He was put on the case because we suspected you of murdering your first husband as well as your second.
2: A detective?
5: Yes. And you're going to die for killing him. It's extremely daring and clever of you to murder him. But you never would have gotten away with it if he hadn't kissed you. He kissed you because he fell in love with you. The poor fool.

0: Well, friends, that just goes to prove that you should never pick up hitchhikers who come out of cemeteries at midnight. Well, I bet you've guessed the moral for our story. It's taken from a famous quotation that Harry the Hangman uttered during a nightmare. Never steal the rings of people you murder. On account of that's robbery.
1: My goodness, you call that a moral? That's one of the most immoral things I've ever heard you say.
0: All right, Mary, I'll take it back. Yeah, here's one you really like. There's many a slip twixt the cup and the lip, and that's why teaspoons were invented.
1: That's very clever. But I guess the reason they're called teaspoons is because people drink tea so many times during the day. Yes, folks enjoy that brisk Lipton tea not just at mealtime, but between meals as well, such as when friends drop in for a visit. That's why it's a good idea always to keep a good supply on hand. So folks ask for Lipton tea in the larger,

0: more economical size packages.
1: And now here's a cheerful little thought. You can let a man murder you once, but you'd have to be a stiff to let him do it again. Oh, by the way, this month's Inner Sanctum mystery novel is Puzzle for Wantons by Patrick Quentin. Yes, and next week's Inner Sanctum story, directed by Hyman Brown and brought to you by Lipton Tea and Lipton Soup. Next week's story is about a woman with canary yellow eyes, murderous eyes. Everyone she looks at, she wants to kill. And you know what? She keeps a harpoon in her house. Well, well, you never know what's going to harpoon next. And now I'm afraid it's time to close the squeaking door. So, good night. Pleasant dreams.
0: Folks, it's wonderful how little time cooking takes these days. Now, when I was a girl, my mother used to spend half a day making a pot of chicken noodle soup. But now, we have Lipton's noodle soup mix. When you use Lipton's, you just empty the contents of the package into boiling water, and in no time at all, soup's on. And what delicious chicken-y-tasting soup it is. Yes, Lipton's has an old-fashioned homemade flavor, and it's brimful of tender golden egg noodles. So, folks, don't forget to ask for Lipton's Noodle Soup. And don't forget to tune in next Tuesday night for another Inner Sanctum Mystery.
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0: weird stories. And murders, too. The hermit knows of them all. Turn out your lights. Turn them out. Ah. Have you heard the story? It happened on Sunday. Eh? Then listen while the hermit tells you the story.
1: Yes?
2: Your cousin, Viola Strait, is here to see you, Mr. Strait.
1: Viola, swell. Send her right in.
2: Yes, Mr. Strait.
1: That's a coincidence. Just about to call her. Hello, Vi.
3: Hello,
1: dear. Here, take this chair. Most comfortable one in the office. You know, I was just saying to myself, this is a coincidence. I was just going to call you.
3: Were you?
1: Yes. Raymond just called me about 20 minutes ago.
3: He did?
1: Yeah.
3: Well, this is more of a coincidence than you thought, because I came up to talk about Ray.
1: Well, what do you know about that?
3: I just had to talk with someone. And of course, Dave, you were the logical person. He's your closest friend. You introduced us a year ago.
1: Which should give me the right to be best man at your wedding, don't you think?
3: If there is any wedding.
1: Hmm?
3: Oh, Dave, there's something terribly wrong with Raymond these last 3 weeks. He isn't the same person.
1: Why, haven't I told you before? When he gets one of these painting streaks of his, he isn't like other people. He always goes out to his studio cottage and refuses to see any of his friends.
3: I know those moods, but this is different.
1: In what way?
3: I don't know where to begin to tell you. I've been so upset. It's so baffling. It all started 3 weeks ago. Monday night, Ray and I were having dinner at Meadow Lane Inn. You know that place about 4 miles from his cottage?
1: Oh, sure.
3: Well, we'd driven out to the cottage in the afternoon. Ray was going to pick up some canvases he had out there. The housekeeper...
1: Mrs. Orion, you mean?
3: Yes. Well, she and her husband hadn't expected Ray to call that day, and there were house cleaning.
1: Mm-hmm.
3: So I didn't go into the living room. I stood in the hallway, and I heard Ray tell Mrs. Orion to burn that big oil painting he made of his wife just a few months before she died.
1: You heard him tell her to burn it?
3: Yes. He said it upset him so every time he came out and looked at it. He didn't mention it when we got in the car and drove to the inn. Then, while we were eating, he scarcely spoke to me. So while we were having our coffee, I decided to break the silence. I overheard what you said to your housekeeper while we were at the cottage. I wasn't supposed to, I know.
1: What are you referring to, Vi?
3: About burning that lovely painting.
1: Oh, I see.
3: You weren't going to do it because of me. Because you thought it might annoy me?
1: No.
3: Then why destroy it, Ray?
1: I think it's best. Marion belongs to a dead past.
3: You can't kill memory.
1: No, that's true.
3: Ray, I don't know how to say this exactly, but perhaps you shouldn't marry me in August. Maybe you aren't ready to marry anyone yet. After all, it'll only be 3 years this month. I know how much you mourned, how much you loved her.
1: Why, let's not talk about it anymore. Our plans are all made. Believe me, it's best for you to forget all that you heard me say to Mrs. Orion. Please, let's not mention it again.
3: Naturally, I said nothing more. But from that night, Raymond seemed to change. Evenings when we've gone out, he's silent, almost morose. He doesn't seem to be aware that I'm in his presence. Then, Monday of this week, he called to say he was going out to the cottage. But he didn't say when he would see me again. He didn't invite me to drive out there. It was almost as if he was saying goodbye for good.
1: That's strange.
3: You say he just called you?
1: Yes.
3: Did he have anything to say about, well, about him and me?
1: No, he didn't, Vi. But he was very upset. He asked me how busy I was. And then he said, Dave, you've got to come out here no matter how busy you are. I want you to come out and stay the rest of the week.
3: What can be the matter?
1: I don't know. Didn't like Ray, I'll admit.
3: Are you going out?
1: Uh-huh. Tomorrow. Told him I had some work that I couldn't leave until tomorrow afternoon.
3: Oh.
1: I'll tell you what. Tomorrow's Friday. You can drive out Saturday afternoon.
3: Oh, but Dave, if he doesn't want me to be...
1: Oh, nonsense. You come out. I won't tell him. We'll rig up a surprise party. Whatever's eating him, he'll get it off his chest Friday night. By the time you get there, he'll be straightened around.
3: I hope so.
1: Will you come?
3: Yes, if you think it's all right. I don't have to tell you how much I think of Ray. I'll do anything to help him. And although it would break my heart if he's decided it's best for him not to marry me, I'll respect his wishes.
1: Forget that angle.
3: He loved Marion very much, didn't he?
1: None of us saw anything of her or Ray while she lived, but I suppose he did.
3: You know it. He never left her side. He allowed her to stay in the cottage while he painted. They were inseparable companions for 7 years. You can't forget anything like that in 3. No. Why did I have to meet him? Why did I have to fall in love with him?
1: Vi, you're creating unnecessary mountains. Now, I don't know what's wrong, but I know it isn't anything to fret about. So stop worrying and come out Saturday afternoon ready to have a good time. You'll see. Everything will be straightened out. Well, Mrs. Orion, it's nice to see you again.
4: I'm glad to see you, Mr. Stringer.
1: Now, where's this guy who dragged me away from a busy office on Friday afternoon?
4: He's up in the studio. He said to tell you when you came to come right up there.
1: Fine. I thought when he called me yesterday that he might be ill.
4: Oh, no, Mr. Street. It's not any physical illness he's got. It's something mental.
1: So, just exactly what do you mean?
4: I can't say any more. I shouldn't have said what I have. But if you're his friend, Mr. Street, you'll urge him to get away from the cottage this weekend.
1: Well, how...
4: Now, please don't ask me any questions, Mr. Street. I can't say another thing. And don't mention to him what I have said.
1: No, no, of course not.
4: Just remember, Mr. Putnam isn't himself, not at all. And he needs you. He needs your help and friendship.
1: He has both, Mrs. Orion.
4: You know how I feel about him. At times, it seems like he's my son. I've taken care of him ever since his parents died, all these years since.
1: I know how you feel.
4: And yet, I'm just his housekeeper. I have to remember that. Now, shall I take you up to the studio?
1: No, thanks. I'll burst in and surprise him. See you later, Mrs. Orion. Believe me, I'm looking forward to one of your good dinners.
5: Come in.
1: How are you, Ray?
5: Hello, Dave. I'm glad you came.
1: Gosh, I thought from the urgency of your invitation that you wanted me to come out and pose for a painting. I've often wondered why you never saw anything worthwhile in this mug of mine. Yeah, what's wrong, Ray? Just no go?
5: There's nothing wrong. I invited you down because you haven't visited me for a long time. That's all.
1: Okay, Ray. Been doing some work?
5: No.
1: It's a doggone shame that you came into so much money you don't have to paint for a livelihood. You've done some mighty fine things. Now, listen, you can't walk the floor this way and still insist there's nothing wrong. Well, why keep it all to yourself? Why not get it off your chest? You invited me down here for a purpose. Look, we've been friends for years. I'm the logical person for you to confide in. Now, come on, stop walking this room like a lion in a cage. Listen to me. Is it Vi? Have you found you don't care for her?
5: No.
1: Is it something about your health?
5: No.
1: Well, then, it can't be anything very serious.
5: If you're my friend, don't ask me any more questions. If you want to know why I invited you down here, it's because I don't want to be alone. I want you here.
1: Your wish is granted. Now, what do you say we have a stroll around the grounds, and then urge Mrs. Orion to serve dinner early, Come start.
5: Dave, we can't leave the studio. You've got to eat here with me. We'll sleep here tonight. You see, I've had Mrs. Orion bring 2 cots in here. You've got to stay right here in this room with me. Now, wait, don't ask me why. Just give in to this whim of mine, or whatever you want to call it.
1: You have me baffled, I'll admit.
5: Maybe someday I can explain. If I ever do, then remember this episode is between you and me. Never to be mentioned to anyone else. Now, let's settle down.
1: O'clock. Guess I'll roll up in my bunk, Ray. You ought to do the same.
5: Go ahead if you're sleeping.
1: I am. Wish I could persuade you to have a game of golf with me in the morning.
5: I will in a few days.
1: Well, what's wrong with tomorrow?
5: You heard what I said. I'm not leaving the studio until Sunday morning.
1: So that's that.
6: Well, I'll be talking to you in the morning. It's a doggone shame to sleep on an old cot like this when this house is filled with good beds. You turned out to be a heck of a host. Well, good night.
5: Good night.

0: Dave. 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Someone laughing. Someone laughing as if they were right outside the windows of the studio. No one can get in these windows. They're all locked.
1: Hey, what is this? As if anyone would put up a fireman's ladder to try to climb in this third floor studio.
0: You don't know what you're talking about.
1: Well, I hope you do. Maybe you're expecting someone to drop in through the skylight.
0: Listen. Did you hear it?
1: Well, sure. Someone at the door. Well, get on my robe before you let them in.
0: What? No one here. You heard the knocking on the door, but you see there's no one here. Mrs. Orion was right. What she told me is true. She came back last year at the same time and the year before. She won't rest in her grave. Mrs. Orion was right. She does come back.
1: Now, this business has to be cleared up once and for all. Here, Mrs. Orion, you sit here in this chair.
2: Thank you, Mr. Street.
1: Pete, supposing you sit here.
3: Sure.
1: Hate to get you two good folks out of your beds at 1 o'clock in the morning, but I want this crazy business cleared up.
3: My wife and I don't mind, Mr. Street.
2: Oh, we don't mind at all. Anything we can do to help Mr. Putnam.
0: There's nothing anyone can do.
1: I want the whole of this story. Now, Mrs. Orion, Ray tells me that for the past 2 years since Miriam died, that you people think she has walked about in this house each year on the eve of the night she died.
2: Oh, yes, Mr. Street. Pete and I heard the walking up in the studio.
3: We heard something, all right. Got up to investigate, but we didn't see anybody.
1: Of course you didn't. You know that there's no possibility of such a thing being true. Mrs. Orion, just this afternoon you told me how much you thought of Ray. Well, if that's so, why in thunder would you tell him such yarns?
2: He made me tell him. I didn't want to. I tried to convince myself there wasn't anything to it. But we did hear walking up in the studio, and we heard her laughing just like she used to do. Mr. Putnam, he made me listen on the night last year and the year before and report to him.
1: Ray, what made you think Miriam's spirit would come back to haunt this house?
0: Because she said she would just before she died.
1: Well, of all that. Now, come on. Suppose you tell me the whole of this wild tale,
0: You might as well know it all, Mrs. Orion.
1: Well, that's what I say.
0: I was a coward. I stayed away from the cottage last year and the year before at this time. These days are the anniversary of her death. I was afraid of a threat.
1: Well, go on, Ray.
0: No one but Pete and Mrs. Orion knew what Miriam was like. She was insane, Dave. But I never let anyone know it. I never let her out of my sight. What I'm saying is true, isn't it, Mrs. Orion?
2: Oh, the poor boy put up with more than anyone will ever know.
0: She used to stand here in the studio when I'd be painting and laugh, just as she did tonight. Creep up behind me as I worked. What? Miriam, you frighten me.
4: Sure. You're always afraid of me. Afraid that I will kill you.
0: Miriam, where'd you get that knife?
4: Out of the kitchen. Mrs. Orion never saw me take it.
0: Give it to me, Miriam.
4: I'm going to kill you with it. Just like I'm going to slash your picture to threads right now.
0: Miriam, don't. Miriam, wait.
4: Your horrible old pictures. No one wants to buy them. None of them are any good. None of them are any good. Why don't you paint me? You paint everything and everybody but me. You don't paint me because you want to spite me. I know it.
0: I had intended to paint her for a long time. I tried to, but she wouldn't sit for me. And when she did, it was always to annoy me. She'd sit and grimace, laugh. I should have put her in an institution, but I couldn't bear the thought of that. She was beautiful, frail. I was afraid of the treatment they might give her. So I kept her near me all the time. Mrs. Orion and Pete were frightened, but they stayed on for my sake. Finally, I decided to paint Miriam even though she wouldn't sit for me. This seemed to mollify her somewhat.
2: Oh, she was much easier to handle those last few months.
3: Almost friendly-like.
0: That was because she was growing weaker, though we didn't know it. You see, I had never called in a doctor for fear he would judge her insane.
5: And then that last night, as Mrs. Orion and I stood by her bed, she raised up, looked at me wildly.
6: I'll come back every year at this same time. Do you understand what I say? I'll come back every year until I have my revenge.
2: We heard what she said, Mr. Strait. But I told Mr. Putnam not to worry over it, none. She was always saying crazy things.
5: I did forget it for a little time after she was gone. But 2 years ago, and then last year, as the time of the anniversary of her death drew near, her threat bothered me. I wouldn't come near the studio. Pete and Mrs. Orion watched for me. They heard her. And then this year, I realized that I couldn't marry Vi until I was sure in my own mind. Until I'd stayed here myself. And then tonight I did hear her laugh. It was as distinct as if she were alive. So there's only one thing to do. Tomorrow at midnight, if I hear a knock at this door, even though I see no one, I'll use my revolver. I'll fire at her unseen spirit standing at the door of this studio.

0: an unseen spirit, a visitor at midnight. Will she return again? Will she make a threat come true? The hermit will tell you before the night is done.
1: Now the hermit again.
0: It is nearing the hour of midnight. Again, Ray Putnam and his friends sit in the studio. This time, both are alert, listening for any sound they may hear.
2: Miss Orion left us some sandwiches and coffee, Rain. Want to join me in a snack?
3: No.
2: Well, I'm going to have coffee, or I may fall asleep on you. Stays piping hot in this thermos jug. Good cup of coffee is just what you need.
3: No, nothing.
2: You know, it's a strange thing to me how you can be taken in by all this nonsense. You aren't going to hear anything tonight or any night.
3: You forget that I did last night.
2: Oh, you listened so hard last night you had to hear anything your mind created.
3: Didn't you hear someone knock?
2: You had me believing almost anything. I feel so darn silly. As if we were playing a game of cops and robbers. You sitting here with that gun. Both of us waiting for a spirit to make an appearance. Here I was planning on having a swell weekend. I told Vi to come out today, but with things as they are, I decided it was best to call her and tell her not to come. Better have some of this coffee.
3: Dave.
2: Yeah.
3: Look at that rocking chair. The one Miriam always sat in. It's moving. See it? Rocking back and forth.
2: Oh, what's funny about that? I've seen chairs rock by themselves lots of times. Wind catches them.
3: Miriam sitting in that chair. I see her. She's sitting in the rocker.
2: Oh, get a hold of yourself. There isn't anyone there.
3: Stop that laughing. I'll end that insane laughter of yours forever.
2: Wait. You're the one who's insane. There's no one sitting in that chair. Oh, you frightened the wits out of the Orient. They're coming up the stairs.
4: It's us, Richard, all right?
2: Coming, I'll let you in.
3: Get away from me. You can't touch me.
2: Why, it's all his imagination. Fired at the rocker. Thought she was sitting in it.
4: Mr. Putnam, what's the matter? What's wrong?
3: She's got her hands around my throat.
5: There ain't anyone in here but us, Mr. Putnam.
3: Her hands around my throat? Stop. Stop. I'll confess. I poisoned you. I had to kill you. But you might have harmed innocent people. It was best to kill you. But stop.
4: Oh, Mr. Stray,
3: let me breathe.
2: Ray, there's no one in this room. Miriam didn't return. Ray.
5: What's the matter with him?
2: Call a doctor, Mrs. Orion. I'm afraid he's dying. Get a doctor here immediately. Vi, it's a terrible thing. There's really nothing any of us can say to comfort you.
4: He poisoned Miriam.
2: Yes, he told us just before he died.
4: You don't think she really did come back to carry out her threat of revenge?
2: I saw no one. I think Ray died of a guilty conscience. But of course, it's true that there were finger marks on his throat, as if someone had choked him. And that is the part that is hard to figure out.

0: It happened on Sunday night. At midnight, a ghost figure returned. A spirit returned as she said she would to avenge her murderer. Yes. Turn on your lights. Turn them on. I'll be back. Pleasant dreams.
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16: Wheat Chex, Rice Chex, and good hot Ralston present Space Patrol! High adventure in the wild, vast reaches of space. Missions of daring in the name of interplanetary justice. Travel into the future with Buzz Corey, Commander-in-Chief of the Space Patrol! In today's transcribed Space Patrol adventure, Buzz and Happy are in their spacesuits at the base of a volcano on the planet Saturn, searching for a missing scientist.
17: Dr. Ramsey ought to be very close to this spot, Happy. Such rough ground, it's hard to see more than a few yards.
18: The doctor may have fallen into a crevice.
17: Hey, Commander, listen. What's that rumbling?
18: The ground's shaking. It's a volcano. It's going to erupt.
17: Hey, we'd better find Dr. Ramsey in a hurry.
18: We're too late, Happy. Get back to the ship. Boiling lava will be pouring down this mountain in a matter of minutes.
17: Yes, sir.
18: Watch your step, but hurry.
17: Hey, Commander, our ship is gone. We're trapped.
16: We'll return in just a moment with today's exciting Space Patrol adventure, The Sleeping Demon of Saturn.
19: Say, what kind of jet jalopy are we riding in, Captain Tufeld? We'll never get to Terra City at this speed.
16: Well, I know what's the matter. 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
16: 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And remember, inside of every package, there's a mysterious magic space picture. And now, today's Space Patrol adventure. Commander Corey and Cadet Happy are in the commander's flagship, the Terra 5, approaching the planet Mercury, where a few hours before, a minor quake shook a small section of that innermost planet. There were no casualties and no damage to property. Yet, within the hour, every planetary capital, every scientific laboratory was buzzing with excitement. Furthermore, it caused Commander Corey to make a special trip to Mercury. Why all this interest in a harmless quake? Because it was predicted 8 years before, almost to the minute. Intently now, Happy scans the viewscope screen as the cracked and fissured surface of Mercury spins below.
20: We're getting close to the scene of the quake, Commander.
21: I'm afraid it won't look any different than the rest of this part of Mercury, Happy.
20: Well, I suppose not, sir. But I'd like to be able to say that I was one of the first to see the location of the first scheduled quake. Didn't the Spaceophone newscast say that the doctor pinpointed the exact location and named the time 8 years ago?
21: Dr. Ramsey's predictions may have been just a coincidence. That's why I sent Tongo on ahead to Mercury City to contact him personally.
20: Well, predicting quakes isn't exactly new, is it, sir? I mean, in a general sort of way?
21: Up to now, it's been very general. Scientists have spread their predictions over areas of hundreds of square miles and allowed themselves several years' leeway.
22: Assistant Security Chief Tonga, calling Commander Corey aboard Terra 5. Tonga calling Commander Corey.
21: Corey here, go ahead.
22: I've contacted Dr. Ramsey, Commander. He's in Mercury City.
21: Good. Did you talk to him about this Mercury quake?
22: Yes. He says the news reports are basically true. He did predict the exact time and location of this quake 8 years ago.
21: Well, tell him I'll see him as soon as I reach Mercury City. That'll be in about 30 minutes. Corey out.
20: Commander, look. There's something down there in that clearing.
21: What does it look like?
20: A wrecked spaceship.
21: A wrecked spaceship?
20: Yes, sir.
21: I'll set the ship down. You get our spacesuits out of the locker.
23: Well,
18: All right, Hap, into the ship.
0: Yes, sir.
18: Be careful you don't puncture your spacesuit on that jagged metal.
0: Yes, sir.
1: Commander, there's a man in here, collapsed over the instrument panel.
18: Now, let's take a look at him.
0: At least he's in a spacesuit.
18: He's still alive. Quickly, Happy, let's get him to our ship. He needs oxygen.
20: Just checked with Mercury City Space Control, sir. They're clearing Space Lock 3 for us.
2: Good, Hap.
20: How's our passenger, sir?
2: Oh, he'll be all right. He's resting back aft. It was close. If we'd been a few minutes later, he'd have been finished.
20: What made him crash?
2: Defective rocket equalizers. He's lucky he wasn't killed. He told me he bought the ship at a bargain.
20: Some bargain?
2: Yeah. From nose to stern, that ship was fitted with obsolete equipment. Cheap metals covered with endurium plating. He tells me he bought it from a man named Cran Gresham.
20: Cran Gresham? Name sounds familiar.
2: He was working a petty swindle game on Mars a few months ago. Our agents broke it up, but they couldn't get anything on Gresham. Now, there's nothing petty about selling defective spaceships. That's potential murder. And this time, we're really going after him.

0: Well, Gresham, did you close the deal?
1: Nah. Our client insisted on inspecting the ship. The only thing we found in working order was the danger sign in the atomic power compartment.
0: That's the third sail you've muffed this last week, Gresham. It's costing me quite a bit of money to keep up a front here in Mercury City. What we need to do is create a demand for small spaceships. Something that'll make people want a ship and not be too particular about the condition it's in. Or the price.
1: That's a large order, Shrike.
0: I know. If we could start a fake uranium rush, say to one of the moons of Jupiter or Saturn or some kind of panic. Panic. That's it. Get people frightened and then offer them a means of escape.
1: How are we going to get them frightened? And of what?
0: Did you hear about this scientist who predicted a quake here on Mercury?
1: I heard something about it. I didn't pay much attention.
0: His name's Ramsey. 8 years ago, he predicted a quake in a certain part of Mercury and called it almost to the minute. The quake hit yesterday.
1: So what?
0: Suppose we pay him some money and get him to predict what city is going to be hit with a quake within the next few weeks. We can sell those ships in a few hours.
1: Suppose there isn't going to be a quake near a city.
0: There won't have to be one. The very fact that this guy Ramsey is making a test near a city will make people worried. Then we'll start a few rumors.
1: Shrike, I think you've got something.
0: I'll call on this Doc Ramsey. And I think I know just the city that's ideal for our purpose.
2: I'm all ready, sir. There's a service car in front of headquarters waiting to take us to Dr. Ramsey's apartment.
3: Oh, we'll wait here a few minutes, Happy. I'm expecting a report from Tongo and this man Gresham.
2: Oh, yes, sir. Oh, how's the man we rescued from the wrecked ship?
3: Oh, he'll be all right. But he's in bad shape financially. No company would insure that ship of his because he didn't have a space patrol inspection certificate.
2: Mm. So the poor guy has to stand the loss himself.
3: Mm-hmm. It's an expensive lesson for him.
4: Commander.
3: Oh, yes, Tonga.
4: I haven't been able to find out much about this Cran Gresham, but I've learned one thing. He's here in Mercury City, or at least he was within the last 2 days.
3: Where can we locate him?
4: I don't know. But he's been seen with a man named Rupert Shrike.
2: Oh, probably he's planning to sell Shrike one of his broken-down ships.
4: No, Happy. Apparently, Shrike is backing Gresham, helping him to put up a front to impress clients.
3: Tonga, assign two of our agents to tail Shrike. Find out how he contacts Gresham. Then we can get a line on them.
4: All right, Commander.
3: Okay, Happy. Let's get over to Dr. Ramsey.
5: Frankly, Mr. Shrike, I find your offer very attractive.
0: Well, then you'll accept, Doctor?
5: Well, I'd like a little time to think it over. You see, I hardly expected to be called on to predict quakes for private persons. Tell me, Mr. Shrike, what region are you interested in?
0: Kepler City on Saturn. I have some property there.
5: You don't need to worry, Mr. Shrike. Kepler City is safe probably for centuries to come.
0: Oh, then you've already tested it?
5: Yes, years ago. But you can rely on the assurances of other quake experts.
0: But Kepler City is fairly near a volcano, Doctor.
5: I know. The sleeping demon. That volcano is all but inactive. Sends up a little smoke occasionally. Even if it did erupt, which is unlikely, the city is in no danger.
0: But suppose a quake shifted the strata under the cone. Wouldn't that cause a violent eruption?
5: It would take a fairly violent quake to do that. And that's most improbable.
0: Make a test anyway. I'll raise my offer to 2,000 credits.
5: No, Mr. Shrike, thank you. Any further tests would be a waste of time.
0: Look here, Ramsey. I came here with a legitimate offer. Don't pull this high-toned devotion to science business on me.
5: I'm not interested, Mr. Shrike. Now, will you excuse me?
0: You listen to me, Ramsey. I can make you mighty anxious to make that test if you don't listen to reason.
5: Is that a threat?
0: Take it as a threat if you want to. I've made up my mind. You're going to make that test. If I have to use force. Get rid of him. I'm not leaving here till I get what I want.
5: Very well.
3: Dr. Ramsey?
5: Yes, Commander. Come in, won't you?
3: Thanks. Come on, Happy.
2: Yes, sir.
5: Commander, this gentleman is Mr. Shrike.
3: How do you do, Mr. Shrike?
0: Nice to meet you, Commander.
5: Mr. Shrike feels he has urgent business with me.
0: We can discuss it later.
5: On the contrary, I'll discuss it right now. Commander, I think this is something you should know. I never saw this man until a few minutes ago. Yet he comes into my apartment and threatens to force
0: me... That's enough of that, Ramsey.
3: Let him talk, Shrike. You'll have your turn later.
0: Yeah, well, it's my turn right now.
6: Put away that ray gun.
7: Look out, Commander. Give me that gun.
0: Get back to that.
7: Oh, fool. Oh.
5: realize what you've done.
0: Yeah? I shot the commander-in-chief of the Space Patrol and this cadet. That ought to convince you I mean business. Now, come on, Ramsey. Let's go.
5: Where are you taking me?
0: To Saturn. You're going to predict the destruction of Kepler City.
6: We'll return to Space Patrol in just a moment. Say, gang, how are you at imitations? Well, this is Captain Dick Tufeld speaking, and here's my idea of how a cosmic surface car sounds with just ordinary fuel in its tank. But. Well, now, here's that same car with super fuel in its tank. Yes, sir, that cosmic surface car is really roaring now because it's supercharged with super fuel. And the same is true with you, gang. What happens to you when you have ordinary fuel for breakfast? Well, you move like this. 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And now, back to our Space Patrol adventure, The Sleeping Demon of Saturn. Dr. Ramsey has perfected the method of predicting quakes. Two criminals, Shrike and Gresham, plan to force the doctor to predict a quake and eruption of a volcano near Kepler City on the planet Saturn. This, they figure, will create a near panic in the city, thus enabling them to dispose of defective spaceships at an enormous profit to people anxious to leave the danger area. When Dr. Ramsey attempted to tell the commander of Shrike's threat, Shrike whipped out a ray gun, rendered Buzz and Happy unconscious, then forced the quake expert to accompany him to Saturn. Now, an hour later, the two space patrolmen are regaining consciousness in the doctor's apartment in Mercury City.
2: I almost had him, Commander, but he turned the gun on me.
3: Well, we must have been out for about an hour. Shrike could be off Mercury by now.
2: Where's Dr. Ramsey?
3: Shrike probably took him along.
2: Well, now, what kind of business would he have with Dr. Ramsey?
3: Whatever it was crooked. The minute Dr. Ramsey started to tell us, Shrike pulled a gun. Let's get to Mercury City headquarters and send out an alarm.
1: Where are we now, Shrike?
0: We just crossed the Mars orbit. How's the doc?
1: I slipped something that was coffee to put him to sleep. That'll hold him till we reach Saturn.
0: Good. We'll keep Ramsey pretty well under cover. But we'll be around with our quake detecting equipment, setting it up in the region of the volcano. We'll be seen by spaceships and atmosphere cruisers, lugging heavy equipment up and down the slope of the Sleeping Demon. Every 3 or 4 days, we'll come back to Kepler City looking very grim and worried.
1: Well, like we've found out bad news, huh?
0: Exactly. Then we'll drop a few hints, just enough to get people worried.
1: Like the volcano is going to erupt?
0: Yes. The wise boys will figure the authorities aren't letting the people know what's going on. So everybody will try to outwit everybody else to save his own skin.
1: How long is it going to take?
0: It'll have to work in about 3 days. So we can have our men sell the ships and then clear out. By the time the Space Patrol gets wind of it, we'll be gone.
3: Happy, are all those agents' reports in?
2: All except Jupiter and Neptune, sir. All negative. No word on Shrike, Gresham, or Dr. Ramsey.
3: It's been 3 days now. Shrike may dispose of the doctor just to keep him from talking.
2: Oh, sir, there's a message for you here to call Jupiter City headquarters.
3: Is it from Tonga?
2: Well, I don't know, sir. He just said Station 23.
3: Shrike is supposed to operate out of Jupiter City. Maybe Tonga's found out something. Commander Corey at Mercury City headquarters calling Jupiter City Space Patrol headquarters, Station 23. Commander Corey calling Station 23, Jupiter City headquarters.
7: Jupiter City headquarters, Station 23. Tonga here.
3: Have you located Shrike?
7: No, Commander. We can almost be certain that neither he nor Gresham came to Jupiter City after they blasted up from Mercury.
3: Then you probably haven't anything on Dr. Ramsey either.
7: No, except a rather ridiculous rumor.
3: What kind of rumor, Tonga?
7: I heard it from an engineer who just got in from Kepler City on Saturn. He repeated it only because he thought it was a joke. Some people in Kepler City think Dr. Ramsey is making quake tests around the Sleeping Demon.
3: The inactive volcano near the city?
7: Yes.
3: Oh, it doesn't make much sense. If Dr. Ramsey were there, he'd let the authorities know he was all right.
7: The engineer says he's talked to two intelligent men in Kepler City who are convinced that the Sleeping Demon is going to erupt.
3: Well, that's impossible. It's a dangerous rumor if it catches hold. I'm glad you told me about this, Tonga. I want you to contact Professor Hammond at the Jupiter University.
7: Professor Hammond?
3: Yes. He's also an expert on quakes. Tell him to go to Kepler City. Explain the situation to him. And tell him that we want a public assurance from him that the city isn't in danger.
7: All right, Commander.
3: And Tonga, when you reach Kepler City, check on the source of those rumors. Corey out. Professor Hammond may be able to make people disregard the rumor, but I'd like to find out what's behind it. You and I'll pay a surprise visit to Kepler.
1: Strike, we better get out of here quick.
0: Now, what's the matter, Gresham?
1: I just found out that Corey's assistant security chief is here in Kepler City.
0: What about it? That doesn't mean she's looking for us.
1: No, but she showed up with another expert on quakes, a Professor Hammond from Jupiter University. Just released a statement that the public has nothing to fear. The volcano won't erupt. No quakes are possible in this region.
0: Good. That's wonderful.
1: What's so wonderful about it? Who's going to buy our spaceships after they hear what Hammond says?
0: Who's going to listen to Hammond when the sleeping demon starts spouting molten lava?
1: What are you talking about? The volcano isn't going to erupt.
0: It will, with a boost from a cosmic bomb dropped into the crater.
1: Huh?
0: We'll put a time fuse on it, so it'll blow up in about 12 hours. Of course, it won't be enough of an eruption to harm the city, but it'll panic the population. Then we'll do plenty of business.
1: We'll make Hammond look silly.
0: Not only that, but nobody will believe anything the local authorities say after that. It'll be every man for himself.
1: Well, what about Ramsey?
0: We'll put him in a spacesuit and leave him near the top of the crater. The volcano will erupt before he gets down. And Dr. Ramsey will never be seen again.
1: Well, let's work fast. I want to get out of this place.
3: There's a sleeping demon in the viewscope, Happy.
2: Wow, that's some crater.
3: Impressive, but perfectly harmless. Kepler City's 10 miles east of the volcanic peak, just on the outer side.
2: And that's the Dardana River that flows past the base of the peak.
3: Right. When we get closer, you can see how the water has worn away the lava on the edge of the riverbanks. That shows that the last eruption of the sleeping demon was thousands and thousands of years ago.
7: Assistant Security Chief Tonga calling Commander Corey aboard Terra 5. Tonga calling Commander Corey.
3: Corey here. Go ahead.
7: Commander, you were right about those rumors. There's more to them than I thought.
3: What did you find out, Tonga?
7: Well, the two men who have been making quake tests near the volcano fit the descriptions of Shrike and Gresham. The third, maybe, Dr. Ramsey.
3: Where are they now?
7: Well, they blasted off from Kepler City spaceport several hours ago. So far, they haven't come back yet.
3: Have you found out where they're staying in the city?
7: Yes, I have. It's at 147 North Polaris.
3: Well, watch it, Tonga. If they show up, notify headquarters.
7: Yes, Commander. There's one thing more. An atmosphere ship reported seeing a man in a spacesuit on the south slope of the volcano. He seemed to be in distress. He kept waving.
3: All right, Tonga. We'll check the slope before entering the atmosphere shell. Corey out. The south slope. That's the side toward the river. Cut our velocity, Happy. We'll see if we can find him.
2: I don't see anyone, sir. The lava's so jagged and covered with mounds and gullies.
3: If our man is in the shadow, we'll never see him.
2: And if it's Shrike or Gresham, he doesn't want us to.
3: Now, wait. Something moved down there, near the bottom of the slope.
2: I see it, sir. It's a man in a spacesuit, and he's waving.
3: Get our spacesuits out of the locker, Happy. We'll land on that level space near the river and go after him.
1: Look, Shrike, we've dropped the bomb in the crater and left Ramsey down on the slope. Now let's get back to the city.
0: Don't be stupid, Gresham. We'll show up an hour after the volcano erupts with a story of how we tried to rescue our companion, but the lava got to him before we did.
1: Who's going to bother listening to us then? They'll all be running around trying to leave the city.
0: Sure, but at least we'll have an alibi in case we need it. Uh-oh. Look down there at the base of the slope.
1: Spaceship?
0: Yes, and it's Corey's.
1: He must have spotted Ramsey. Let's get out of here quick.
0: Wait till we're sure they're out of sight of their ship. Then we'll set down near it. I'll blast off in Terra 5 and meet you in Turquoise Canyon north of here. The sleeping demon will be spouting lava in about 15 minutes. If Corey's ship is gone, we'll get him and Randy.
8: I've lost sight of him, sir.
9: Head as straight up the slope as you can, Happy.
8: For a minute, I got a good look at him. His white spacesuit really stood out against that black lava.
9: Was Dr. Ramsey all right?
8: Oh, oh. Hey, that gray rock fooled me. It slid right out from under me.
9: Better stay clear of them, Hap. They're extremely light. If you just touch them, they're likely to roll.
8: And it looked like it weighed a half a ton.
9: Now, that slab you stepped on is clear down the slope by the river now. It's likely to happen to us if we don't watch our step.
8: Yeah, I wonder what became of Dr. Ramsey.
9: He may have fallen into a crevice.
8: Commander, listen. What's that rumble?
9: The ground's shaking. It's a volcano. It's going to erupt.
8: Hey, we'd better find Dr. Ramsey in a hurry.
9: We're too late. Get back to the ship. Boiling lava will be pouring down this mountain in a matter of minutes. I'll go up a few yards farther. You head for the ship. Hurry.
8: Well, yes, sir, but can't I go...
9: Go on and watch your step.
8: Commander, our ship's gone.
9: There's our ship, circling toward the north.
8: We're trapped.
9: Happy, look. There's Dr. Ramsey. Come on, let's get him. With a little luck, we might be able to keep out of the way of the lava. Dr. Ramsey.
10: I'm in the crater. My leg.
9: He's been hurt, Happy. We'll have to help him.
8: Commander, the lava's pouring down the sides.
9: Watch out for those rocks. Come on, get to the bottom quickly.
8: Commander, what are we going to do? The lava's almost on top of us.
10: To the river. Go into the river.
8: Well, that wouldn't do us much good. The lava would just come in after us.
10: Trying to cut off. Look, on each side of us, there's a stream of lava pouring into the river.
8: Yeah, and in a few minutes, we'll be buried.
9: But wait a minute. Look out there in the river. See those gray rocks?
8: Smoking rockets, they're floating. Rocks floating on water.
9: There's some big flat ones near the edge. Each one of you get to one. We'll use them as rafts and float down the river to Kepler City.
1: Smack, I don't like the idea of coming back to Kepler City.
0: We've got to destroy all evidence that we were here. Then we can blast off. Besides, the whole town's excited over that volcano. They won't notice us.
1: Let's get inside, finish up what we have to do. I want to get away from here.
0: Don't be in such a rush. You'd better stick around and keep track of our salesmen. We don't want to be double-crossed on those spaceship sales. Now, here we are. Well, well. Gresham, we have company.
1: Congress.
0: Grab her, Gresham.
4: Stay where you are, both of you.
1: I've got it, right.
4: Let go of me.
0: Hold her, Gresham. Yeah, this changes my plans. We'll have to finish it right here. Then we'll blast off.
1: Hurry up, then. There may be other Space Patrol agents around.
11: You're so right.
0: Corey, get your ray gun, Gresham.
11: Not this time, you don't.
0: I'll get Shrike, sir. All right, Happy. Pick up their weapons.
12: Yes, sir.
0: Are you all right, Tonga?
4: Yes, Commander. And I've got the names of the rest of the gang.
0: On your feet, Shrike. How'd you get away from that volcano?
3: It was simple. We just floated down the river on a rock. Let's go.
0: You floated down... You don't expect me to believe that.
2: This Saturn is a very strange planet, Shrike. If it's got an extinct volcano that erupts, well, it surely can have rocks that float.
13: You heard the commander. Come on, let's go.
6: An exciting preview of next week's adventure in just a moment. It's a dark night. Pitch black. The night you first see the purple comet. At first, it's just a blur. Then you see it clearly. A fiery comet flying through the dark. It's hard to believe, and yet you can see it. A huge ball of purple fire. You know what you've been looking at? An atomic particle on a 2-inch slide, and you've been seeing it through a microscope. The Space Patrol microscope. Buzz Corey sent it to you, and boy, are you glad. 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
1: I know what it is. Get in.
3: Well, before we reach Saturn, that chute will be emptied into space.
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4: 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All you need are things like cardboard and paper clips. 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Tells you how to make an official Space Patrol guard helmet and desert crash helmet. 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Other players were Nina Barra, Norman Jolly, Ken Mayer, and Stephen Robertson. Dick Tufeld speaking. Now, don't forget to tune in next Saturday and every Saturday when Wheat Checks, Rice Checks, and Good Hot Ralston again present Space Patrol! 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
2: On the morning of June 15th, Guy Burkhart woke up screaming. Ah! It was more real than any dream he had ever had in his life. He could still hear and feel that sharp metal-ripping explosion, that searing wave of heat. He sat up.
3: Mary! Mary! Mary! Mary! Where are you?
4: Guy, what's wrong? You're trembling.
3: Where were you?
4: In the kitchen, cooking breakfast. What is it?
3: I don't know. A dream, I guess. An explosion.
4: Did you say an explosion?
3: Yes.
4: But that's the dream I had.
3: What?
4: I dreamed there was a big explosion, and then something sort of hit me on the head.
3: Holy smokes, maybe there really was some sort of explosion, and it started us dreaming.
4: Well, there'll be an explosion down at your office if you don't hurry and get to

0: Coming in on the bus, Burkhart watched to see if there was any evidence of an explosion. There wasn't. If anything, the town looked better than ever. The only thing that seemed strange to him was the fact that none of the usual crowd was on the bus. He was a little relieved when his old pal, Henry Swanson, finally got on.
1: Excuse me.
2: Now, Henry!
1: Pardon me, sir?
2: Henry, what's the matter with you? It's me, Guy Burkhart.
1: Burkhart? Sorry, I don't believe we've met.
2: What? Henry, for Pete's sake, it's me.
1: If you'll excuse me, this is my stop.
2: Well, I'll be... How do you like that?
0: Guy Burkhart got off in front of the gigantic Contro Chemical building, took the elevator to the 98th floor where he had worked in the accounting department for 12 years. It wasn't until he was almost at his floor that he realized the speaker was not playing the usual commercials.
3: Friends, are you happy with your present home freezer? Of course not. Well, the answer to your problems is a Feco freezer. 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
2: Morning, Miss Horn.
4: Good morning, Miss Burkhart.
2: Well, new hairdo, I see, huh?
4: Why, yes. Do you like it?
2: It makes a lot of difference in your appearance. Mr. Barth in?
4: No, sir. He had an appointment with Mr. Dorchin of the Human Research Institute.
2: Today? But today's the 15th of June. He has to sign the quarterly statement.
4: He said he wouldn't be in.
2: Huh, that's mighty peculiar.
4: Yes, sir.
2: Oh, by the way, Miss Horn, what the devil is a feckle freezer?
4: A feckle freezer?
2: There's some new copy on the elevator commercial. Dorch must have landed another account. Feckle freezers.
4: I really don't know, Mr. Burkhart.
2: Huh. It's a funny day. Can't quite put my finger on it, but there's something strange going on.
0: He couldn't shake the thought out of his mind. It persisted all through the day and through dinner. He was still brooding as he and Mary got ready for bed.
5: Tired, dear?
2: Hmm? Oh, no.
5: Anything wrong?
2: I don't know.
5: Well, I guess I'll get a good night's sleep. Coming?
2: I think I'll sit up and read for a while.
5: Well, good night, darling.
2: Night, dear.
0: At exactly midnight, Guy Burkhart lapsed into a sudden, deep sleep. And the following morning, he woke up, screaming.
5: Ah! Darling, what is it? What's wrong?
2: Oh, nothing. Bad dream, I guess.
5: Oh, you gave me such a shock.
2: I seem to be having a lot of nightmares lately.
5: Really?
2: Yes, the one I had yesterday... This was the same. A big explosion and then nothing.
5: You had a dream yesterday?
2: Well, of course I did. You had the same sort of dream.
5: I? Guy, you're mistaken. I don't remember dreaming.
2: Oh, now, Mary, you told me.
5: Guy, you're mistaken.
2: But, Mary, you...
5: Maybe you dreamed I had a dream. Maybe...
2: Well, yes, I might have done that, I suppose. Everything did seem sort of strange yesterday.
5: Oh, well, that's probably it. You better get dressed, dear. Today's the 15th. That's when the...
2: 15th?
5: Yes.
2: Well, then it must have been a dream, because yesterday was the 15th.
0: Guy Burkhart got up, dressed, ate breakfast, and took the usual bus to work. Once again, everything seemed even brighter and newer than usual. And once again, he was puzzled when he noticed none of the old crowd on the bus.
1: Pardon me, please.
2: Well, look, don't shove so. Oh, morning, Henry.
1: Morning. For God's sake, don't talk to me.
2: What is it? You being followed or something?
1: Don't you know? I was sure you remembered.
2: Remembered what?
1: I can't talk. This is my stuff. Will you excuse me, please?
2: Well, Henry. Henry, for Pete's sake.
0: As in yesterday's dream, Guy Burkhart got off at his stop and took the elevator to the 98th floor. The speaker in the elevator purred a new commercial this time.
6: Marlin cigarettes. They're sanitized. Does your present cigarette make your throat feel raspy and unpleasant? Marlin cigarettes contain a miraculous new drug which actually gives you the sensation of smooth, creamy smoke. Marlin cigarettes. Marlin cigarettes.
0: He walked down the marble corridor to his office.
4: Good morning, Mr. Burkhart.
2: Good morning, Miss Horn.
4: Do you like my new hairdo?
2: Yes. Is Mr. Barth in?
4: No, sir. He had an
2: appointment with Mr. Dorchin at the Research Institute. I know.
4: You know?
2: Well, I guessed it anyway. And today is the 15th of June, and he won't be here to sign the quarterly statement, and I'm going nuts. Let me have a cigarette, will you?
4: Yes, sir. Try one of these. They're Marlins.
2: I never heard of Marlins before today. What are we, a bunch of guinea pigs?
4: Something wrong, Mr. Burkhart?
2: Wrong? Perish the thought, Miss Horn. Perish the thought.
0: He went to his desk and stared at the mail. Before he opened it, he knew that the factory distributor's envelope contained an order for 12 new electronic computers. He knew that the Development Journal contained an article about a new method of transprinting selective brain circuits of human engineers onto the electric brain circuits of robot engineers to facilitate the operation of automatic factories. He knew that there was a complaint from Feinbeck and Sons about the Contro Chemicals' newest household robot circuit. After a long while, he forced himself to open them. They were exactly as he suspected.
2: Hello?
7: This is Swanson, Henry Swanson.
2: What is it?
7: Do you remember?
2: Remember what?
7: Just remember.
2: All right, now listen, Henry, let's stop playing games. Yesterday, either I was dreaming or you stubbed me on the bus. Today, the same thing happens.
7: Oh, you do remember, thank heavens. I thought so when I saw you, but I couldn't be sure.
2: Well, what is it you want?
7: Listen, tomorrow morning, when I get off the bus, you get off with me. Be casual. They may be watching.
2: Who may be watching? Swanson! Hello!
4: You buzzed, Mr. Burkhart?
2: Yes, I'm still out of cigarettes, sir. Would you buy me a pack of Kelvins?
4: Wouldn't you rather have Marlins?
2: I smoke Kelvins.
4: But, Mr. Burkhart, Marlins have that soft, creamy smoke that's so soothing to your throat.
2: Oh, you really believe that stuff?
4: Well, it's true. I wouldn't say this, Mr. Burkhart, except that, well, I've gotten to know you pretty well, and I've grown to admire you so much.
2: I see.
4: Would you mind, Mr. Burkhart, if I told you that for months now I've wanted to, well, just comfort you? I know how troubled you've been.
2: Well, you've never mentioned your feelings before, Miss Horn.
4: April. My first name's April.
2: Uh-huh. Well, that's a pretty name.
4: You see, I do have your welfare at heart. That's why when I see you smoking Kelvins and I know Marlins are so much better, won't you let me buy some of them for you, huh?
2: Well, I suppose so. Why not? Here, bring me a carton.
4: Oh, thank you, Mr. Burkhart. Guy?
2: I think you ought to go.
4: I'll be back.
0: There was something wrong. Something definitely peculiar about what was happening. The call from Henry Swanson. The strange behavior of his secretary, Miss Horn. These new products, the dream. Guy Burkhart went home that night feeling like a man in a nightmare.
5: Is that you, dear?
2: It's me.
5: Did you have a good day?
2: Fair.
5: Oh, before you sit down, will you go down in the cellar and put in a new fuse? The switch in the hall closet blew out. I shut it off.
2: Okay.
5: Supper will be ready in a minute, so don't start fooling around with that old boat hull you've been building.
2: I won't.

0: Mary! Mary!
1: What is it?
0: Come down here. Hurry up.
1: What is it?
0: I don't know. I'm not sure. I was looking for a fuse, and I thought maybe I'd drop one under the boat hull, so I scratched around. Look, let me put the flashlight on it.
1: Well?
0: Look at the floor.
1: What about the floor?
0: It's supposed to be cement.
1: Well?
0: Well, it's copper. There's a thin layer of cement, but underneath it's metal. Look here. Underneath the concrete, more metal. And here, on the wall. You see? Metal. Metal under the floor, behind the walls, every place.
1: Well, I don't really understand.
0: Mary, I know this sounds crazy, but somebody, for reasons I can't even begin to guess, has taken this house and replaced it with a clever imitation.
1: Guy!
0: Mary, I'm going to look around a little more.
1: Well, your dinner will be ready.
0: All right, save it for me. There are a couple of things I've got to figure out.
2: The following morning, Guy Burkhart woke up screaming. He dragged himself into the kitchen where his wife Mary was preparing breakfast and discovered it was still June 15th.
0: Mary, where's the morning paper? Where is it?
1: It's outside the door, I guess.
0: Uh-huh. June 15th.
1: You'd better hurry, dear. Today's the day Mr. Barth fills out the quarterly tax return.
0: Oh, no, it isn't.
1: What?
0: He won't be there. He'll be at a meeting with that crackpot Dorchin at the Human Research Institute.
1: Mr. Dorchin?
0: He'll be there. And Miss Horn will have a new hairdo, and the elevator will be selling some new product, and Swanson...
1: What about Swanson?
0: Swanson, he said... I wonder if it's going to be the same today, or whether...
1: Guy, what in the world are you talking about?
0: Nothing, never mind. Where's my coat?
1: You haven't had any breakfast
0: yet. I don't want to miss my bus. I'll see you tonight.
2: Guy Burkhart got on his bus. There were the same unfamiliar faces, the same unusually new-looking buildings, the same unusually bright sunshine. And on the customary corner, Henry Swanson, pale and furtive, climbed aboard.
3: Excuse me, sir.
0: It's quite all right.
3: Do you remember the phone call?
0: Yes.
3: Oh, thank heaven. Get off at the next corner and follow me.
0: Where are you going?
3: There's an excavation for a building about a block down. Make sure you aren't followed. I'll go first. Burkhart. Here, behind the fence.
0: All right now, Henry, what's this all about?
3: I'm not sure. At first I thought perhaps they were Russians. Now I'm beginning to think they're Martians. No humans could have accomplished what they've accomplished.
0: Now, wait a minute. Start from the beginning, Henry. What's going on?
3: Look, Burkhart, peculiar things have been happening to you, right?
0: Yes.
3: A lot of your friends are missing. Your house seems changed.
0: Yeah. There's something stranger than that. The date. Today is June 15th. Yet I could swear yesterday was June 15th and the day before that.
3: You got it, friend. It's always June 15th. And you and I are the only ones who know it.
0: But why, Henry? How?
3: I'm not sure. I think it's some sort of mass hypnosis or something.
0: Well, why doesn't it work for us? My wife, Mary, doesn't remember a thing.
3: Somehow, when it happened, they missed us. We were protected from the full force of the rays or whatever they used. Burkhart, where were you on the night of the 14th about midnight?
0: Let me see, that was Sunday night.
3: Yes.
0: Yeah, I was down in the cellar under the boat I'm building.
3: And I was in my dark room developing some pictures.
0: Well, this just doesn't make any sense to me. Russians, Martians. What makes you think that?
3: I've seen them.
0: Where?
3: At the end of the tunnel.
0: What tunnel?
3: The one they built under Tylertown.
0: A tunnel under Tylertown?
3: Yes, that's right. It's made out of copper or some alloy.
0: Copper? Wait a minute. I found a copper layer under my cellar floor last night.
3: So did I. That's how I discovered it. I found a way to get in, too. It's at the bottom of this excavation.
0: Holy mackerel. Henry, why don't we tell the police?
3: Because we can't trust them. Even the police may be Martians in disguise.
0: Oh, come on now. You're being melodramatic.
3: Oh, am I? Well, you just come with me.
0: Where?
3: Into the tunnel. I'll show you.
2: Henry Henry Swanson led Guy Burkhart to a small hole in the side of the excavation. There he removed the cutout piece of metallic substance and they crawled into a dimly lighted tunnel. They walked for what seemed like 2 miles until Swanson held his finger to his lips.
3: We've got to be quiet now.
4: Henry, this is fantastic. They've got a tunnel right under the whole town.
3: Oh, you haven't seen anything yet. There's a room a little farther down. We'll be able to look through a glass in the door.
4: Is it safe?
3: It's perfectly safe, unless one of them comes along. Oh, come on.
4: Okay.
3: Here. Now, Burkhart, look through this glass. Now, just so I know I'm not completely insane, tell me what you see.
4: Good Lord.
3: Well?
4: A tremendous panel with dozens of telescreens. And in front of each a servo robot. They seem to be computing something.
3: Yes, I've watched them. They're evaluating data from the screens.
4: Have you gotten a chance to look at the data on those screens?
3: No. I've been afraid to go in. There might be a warning circuit somewhere.
4: Well, if we knew what those robots were working on, we could go to the authorities.
3: I'll risk it if you will.
4: All right, it's worth the chance. We're lost anyway.
3: Okay. Open the door. So far, so good.
4: Come on. Let's take a look at that data.
3: But don't interfere with the robots.
4: Don't worry. Here, let's look at this screen. Listen to this. Tests in the 47K12 group with Marlin cigarettes pulled 80% using the soft feminine approach. Indications are that an extension of this approach would influence at least 70% nationwide. The direct elevator pitch pulled only 10%. This should be abandoned and a new series of high persuasion personal elements introduced.
3: Henry, do you know what this means? No, I haven't the faintest idea.
4: Well, I don't blame you. This is crazy, but it fits the facts when I think about it. Do you know who's behind this?
3: Martians?
4: No, not Martians, Henry. Humans.
3: What?
4: Humans who are interested in developing the perfect propaganda machine.
3: What?
4: I don't know who they are or how they've done it, but somehow they've taken Tylertown over.
3: Hypnosis.
4: Hypnosis, drugs, maybe some kind of array or something. However they do it, what happens is that they let us live through a single day. During that day, they pour all kinds of suggestions and propaganda into us. At the end of the day, they evaluate the results, see how we've reacted. And at midnight, they wash the day out of our minds, and the next morning we start the same day over again with different stimuli.
3: Do you know what that means, Henry?
4: Suppose one man learned how to influence people 100%. Why, in a year, he could sell us anything from freezers to political candidates.
3: Oh, wait a minute.
4: We're guinea pigs, Henry. This whole community is one big test tube for Dorchin's propaganda research.
3: Burkhart, what do we do?
4: I don't know, but somehow we've got to get out of this town and get to the FBI.
3: Who do you think we can?
4: It's worth a try. Come on.
3: Wait.
4: Huh? What is it?
3: Look through the door. There's somebody coming down the tunnel.
4: You've got to hide.
3: Behind the circuit box.
4: Yeah. Good Lord, it's Dorchin, the head of the research institute.
3: Shh, quiet.
5: All right, Burkhart, come out. We know you're in this room. Miss Horn has informed us that you remember. I must warn you that it's useless to buck us. Come out peacefully. Let our maintenance crew adjust you properly so you don't remember from one experiment to the next. It will be quite painless. If you don't come out peacefully, we'll have to get you.
4: Henry, take this wrench. When I give the word, jump him.
3: But he may be armed.
4: Well, we've got nothing to lose.
5: Very well. I'm coming after you.
3: Now! Burkhart, I've killed him.
4: Now wait. Get his coat unbuttoned. Maybe his heart is still beating.
3: What is it? What's wrong?
4: Look underneath his coat.
3: Heaven help us.
4: It's a robot. A humanoid robot designed to look like Dorchin.
3: Come on, let's get out of here.
6: Wait.
3: What's that?
4: It's a loudspeaker.
6: I told you it was useless, gentlemen.
0: Who are you?
5: Mr. Dorchin, naturally. The real Mr. Dorchin.
0: What are you trying to do to us?
5: Merely trying to prevent you from damaging my experiment, gentlemen.
0: You can't get away with this, Dorchin. Sooner or later, somebody, the FBI or somebody, is going to get wind of this madness.
5: Really, Burkhart, you're quite naive. Now, why not be reasonable and let the maintenance crews adjust you?
0: And if I refuse, I suppose you'll kill me.
5: That would be quite impossible.
0: Oh?
5: You see, Burkhart, you're already dead.
0: Dead?
5: You're shocked. It's quite true. You and everyone else in this town were killed by a premature atomic blast at the Condro Chemical Plant. The blast occurred at 7 a.m. on June 15th. That is the last thing imprinted on your minds. That is why you wake up screaming each morning.
0: No, it isn't true.
5: But it is. What I and my associates did was take the brain circuits from your dead bodies. We stored them in electrochemical batteries till we had a chance to rebuild the cities and begin our tests.
0: Do you think I believe a fantastic tale like that?
5: I imagine you find it incredible. Of course, we didn't rebuild everything exactly. After all, it only has to last for a single day, June 15th. At midnight, we turn off the power and wash out the memory of the day. You and your friend Swanson, unfortunately, have defective circuits. You remember.
3: Burkhart, it's no use. We're trapped. Give up.
0: No, not me.
3: What can we do?
0: We can make a run for it down the tunnel. Come on.
5: It's useless, Burkhart.
0: Keep going.
5: It's useless. Useless. Useless.

0: Now, this door is open. It opens. Oh, no. No, I don't believe it. Swanson, look.
1: They were standing on a ledge of smooth, finished metal. At their feet, the ledge dropped away into a chasm so deep they could not see the bottom. Beyond was only a glare so bright that their eyes could not stand to look into it. And yet, just at the limit of their vision, something towered. Something so huge it was almost inconceivable. Something.
2: Burkhardt?
0: Yes?
2: This is Dorchin. Now do you understand why it's useless?
1: The great looming figure moved closer. It seemed to take shape now, and yet it was so gigantic as to be unbelievable. It came closer. The glare was partially blocked. And then, Guy Burkhardt knew that the towering shape was none other than Dorchin himself.
2: You see how I did it, Burkhardt? I took your brain circuits and had them reduced so they could be transferred to tiny humanoid mannequins. That's what you are, Burkhardt. A tiny miniature of yourself. And this city, this whole experiment I'm conducting, is built on a tabletop.

It was the morning of June 15th, and Guy Burkhardt woke up out of a dream, screaming.

You have just heard X-1, presented by the National Broadcasting Company in cooperation with Galaxy Science Fiction Magazine, which this month features another story by tonight's author, Frederick Pohl. It's the second installment of his novel, Slave Ship, the story of a world engaged in the wildest of all possible non-wars, where the order of the day was even wilder still. Spare every animal and throw the men to the wolves. Galaxy Magazine, on your newsstand today. Tonight, by transcription, X-1 has brought you The Tunnel Under the World, a story from the pages of Galaxy written by Frederick Pohl, a former advertising executive who is now one of our leading science fiction writers. 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Featured in the cast were Les Damon, Ginger Jones, Bob Hastings, Connie Lemke, Stan Early, and Kermit Murdoch. Your narrator was John Larkin. 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
11: Hey, Dad, how do airplanes fly? What's in this box? Can I touch this? Where does sand come from? Is this tree good for climbing? 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
13: 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Enter if you dare, and let the nightmares begin.

Once again, the keeper of the book has opened the ponderous door to the secret vault, wherein is kept the great sealed book, in which is recorded all the secrets and mysteries of mankind through the ages. Here are tales of every kind, tales of murder, of madness, of dark deeds, strange and terrible beyond all belief. Keeper of the book, I would know what tale we tell this time. Open the great book and let us read. Slowly, the great book opens. One by one, the keeper of the book turns the pages and stops. Ah, the strange story of a wealthy man who, to enjoy the fortune he had stolen, wove a web of death around those who stood in his way. A tale titled, The Man with the Stolen Face.

0: Here is the tale, The Man with the Stolen Face, as it is written in the pages of the sealed book. Our story begins in the large, richly furnished office of John Harrington, famous financier. It is late afternoon, and Harrington is speaking to Matthew Briggs, his very confidential secretary.
1: Well, Matt, this is it. I swore I was going to retire when I had $20 million, and now I have it. I've worked hard, and now I'm going to play hard.
2: And do your plans include me still?
1: No, of course they do, Matt. I couldn't get along without you.
2: I see. Yes, I suppose you still need someone to do your dirty work for you.
1: Why, Matt, what a thing to say. Now, where would you be if you hadn't hooked up with me? Executed and buried these 14 years, that's where.
2: I know, you don't need to remind me.
1: Because after all, you did kill that man, Matt. Killed him in cold blood. No, you and I belong together. You could send me to jail, but I still have carefully locked in my lawyer's safe all the evidence necessary to send you to the gallows.
2: Yes, I know.
1: Now, why don't you run along to the apartment? I think I'll sit and smoke one last cigar here in my office.
2: All right. I'll see you later.
1: Poor Matt, how he hates me. There isn't a thing he dares do about it. Well, I suppose a lot of people hate me, but I'm not going to let that worry me any. Now is the time for me to enjoy myself, and I'm going to. Fun. That's my program from now on.
3: Too bad that program will have to be canceled, Harrington.
1: Who are you?
3: I'm Jeremiah Cole, Harrington. You don't recognize the name, I see.
1: Why should I? I never heard of you before in my life.
3: I dare say not. But you heard of my father, Nathan Cole.
1: Oh.
3: He gave you your first job 20 years ago.
1: Well, what of it?
3: I don't suppose you've forgotten that you got your start by cheating him out of his business.
1: I did nothing illegal.
3: You ruined my father after he'd befriended you and he died of a broken heart. I've spent 20 years trapping you, and now I'm ready to pull the noose tight.
1: You're crazy. There isn't a man alive who has anything on me.
3: I have. San Quentin.
1: San Quentin? What are you talking about?
3: When you were 19, a year before you came to the city and Dad gave you a job, you escaped from San Quentin. And you killed a guard doing it.
1: Nonsense. You're crazy.
3: Believe me, I can prove it. I've spent almost 20 years getting ready for just this moment.
1: What do you want?
3: I want $20 million.
1: You can't be serious. Why, that's every cent I have in the world.
3: You ruined my father, and I intend to ruin you. Turn over to me your entire fortune. And I'll consider that punishment enough.
1: No, no, I won't do it.
3: I have two detectives waiting now in the outer office. You want me to call them in?
1: No. No, wait. All right. I'll do it. I'll give you everything.
3: I thought that would be your decision. Very well. Just sign this paper. And then you...
4: What are you doing? Take your hands off my throat.
5: You fool. You think I'm the man to give up that easy? I'll show you... Yes, I have $20 million, and nobody's going to take them away from me. Nobody! Threaten me, would you? That's what happens to men who threaten John Harrington. Now I've got to get your body out of sight. Yes, of course, the vault. I haven't locked it yet. Plenty of room in it for a dead blackmailer. So... in you go. There you are. Now to close the door and set the time clock. And nobody will be able to find you before Monday. As for your detectives outside, there's a back door to this office by which I can leave. You didn't know that, did you, Mr. Cole? There's a lot of things you didn't know. And one of them is that you shouldn't try to get the better of John Harrington.
0: So John Harrington slipped away by means of the back door, and once safely outside, telephoned Briggs, giving Briggs instructions to meet him at his mountain lodge that night, with all the money and securities he could put his hands on. Harrington then made his way by lonely back roads to his isolated lodge in the hills, at which Briggs presently arrived to to learn his employer's unfortunate plight.
2: But, John, what can you do? If you kill this man, Cole, I don't see how you...
5: You're here to help me, not to hang crepe.
2: All right, just tell me what you want me to do.
1: Then listen. We're safe here for quite a while. Nobody knows about this hideaway but you and me. We have plenty of food and we can stay here indefinitely.
2: Yes, but the minute you leave here, someone will recognize you. That rugged face of yours has been in the papers and newsreels so often everybody knows it.
1: I'm aware of that. So, I've got to have a new face.
2: A new face?
1: Why not? I know just the man to do it. Ludwig Muller.
2: Muller? You mean the plastic surgery expert who was mixed up with that gang out in Chicago?
1: That's the one. He was given 5 years for altering the features of members of the gang. Well, he must be out now. That was 6 years ago.
2: Yes. Yes, I don't doubt he could do it, but...
1: I have it all planned out. Now, first you've got to bring Muller here with all the necessary equipment. Then you have to find someone my age and my height who's willing to become John Harrington.
2: Become you? Oh, that's insane. Why, even for all your money, who would trade places with you and go to the electric chair?
1: Don't be stupid, Matt. I tell you, I have that worked out, too. Now, listen. You've got to find someone my age and general build who has no wife or family, who's not wanted by the police, and has never been involved with the law in any way, who's lived an inconspicuous life and has never attracted much attention. I'll take his place and live his life. He'll take mine and become a millionaire.
2: But, John...
1: Don't argue! You find such a man and bring him here, and I'll guarantee to persuade him to make the exchange. When I make a plan, it doesn't go wrong.

0: And now to continue the story, as it is written in the sealed book. A week passed, then a second, and a third. Then late one evening, Briggs returned. In the car with him were two men, one large and heavy set, like John Harrington, the other slender, pale, and nervous. Briggs ushered them to separate rooms. Then he reported to his master.
1: Well, man, who have you got to take my place?
2: His name is Quincy, William Quincy. I have his whole life history written down for you. Here.
1: Let's see. William Quincy, 39, born in Detroit, parents dead, unmarried, no police record, college education, traveling salesman, down on his luck at the moment. He seems to fit the bill. Does anybody know you brought him here?
2: Not a soul.
1: Good. Bring him in. I'll put the proposition to him.
2: All right. Come in, Quincy. John, this is William Quincy.
1: Hello, Quincy. Sit down.
3: Holy smoke, you're John Harrington.
1: That's right. Now sit down, have a cigar, and we'll get down to cases. Quincy, what would you do for $1 million?
3: $1 million?
1: I'm ready to pay that much money for someone who'll spend 10 years, maybe less, in jail in my place.
3: What kind of a trick are you trying to pull? Briggs told me you're wanted for 2 murders.
1: I'm not trying to pull any trick. I'm innocent of the California murder, and the worst I could get for killing that fellow in my office is manslaughter. He was a blackmailer, and I lost my temper. Well, is it a deal?
3: For $1 million? Yes. Yes, it's a deal.
1: Good. I'm afraid that you'll have to sell me your face as well as your time, Quincy.
3: Sell you my face? Oh, that's a hot one.
1: What's so funny about it?
3: Excuse me, Mr. Harrington. I've always heard that a man's face was his fortune, but I never knew mine had any market value before.
1: Well, it has. $1 million.
3: Okay. You've bought it.
1: Of course, you have to take my face in exchange.
3: Oh, sure. Sure, I understand.
1: Good. There are a lot of things to be settled yet, but we have time for that. Matt, will you bring in Ludwig Muller?
2: Of course, John.
3: There's just one thing I want to know, Mr. Harrington.
1: Huh?
3: When I'm you, how am I going to clear myself of that California rap which you're innocent of?
1: Very simply. You'll take my face, but your fingerprints won't jibe with the prints on file at San Quentin. That'll be obvious proof you're not the man.
3: Very clever, Mr. Harrington.
1: I think of every detail, Quincy, as you'll see. Come in, Dr. Muller.
2: Dr. Muller, this is Mr. Harrington.
4: Please, not Dr. Muller. I have no license. I'm plain Mr. Muller.
1: Just as you like, Mr. Muller. But sit down, please.
4: Thank you. Now, may I ask why I was brought here?
1: Just to help me and Mr. Quincy here exchange faces.
4: Exchange faces? But why should you wish to do such a thing?
1: For personal reasons. We plan to exchange identities. You could make my face look like Quincy's and his like mine, couldn't you?
4: Yes. Yes, of course I could, but...
1: Then you're going to do it. And I'm going to pay you $1 million.
4: $1 million? No, you cannot mean it.
1: I do mean it. With that much money, you can become a man of science again. You can build laboratories, experiment, become famous. All just for a simple job of plastic surgery.
4: Not simple, no, but... Yes, Mr. Harrington, I will do it.

0: Muller began work upon the two men. Day after day he worked, patiently with skilled fingers, changing their features, making the face of one into the face of the other. It was a long and difficult job, but as the time for the removal of the final bandages came closer, John Harrington was in excellent spirits.
1: Well, Quincy, do you feel ready to take over the role of John Harrington, millionaire?
2: Any time. I've practiced your walk, your signature. I even know what you like to eat. What are you going to do after you become William Quincy, Esquire? I don't suppose you'll be going back to my old hometown, Detroit, will you?
3: No, I hadn't planned to.
2: Well, take a tip from me. Don't.
3: What do you mean? Why not?
2: There are people there who don't like me.
3: I thought Briggs said you had a perfectly clear record.
2: No, I have, but I quarreled with one or two people. Huh? Nothing legal, but, well, you wouldn't know who my friends were and who were my enemies, so on the whole, it'd be simpler just to give Detroit a wide berth.
3: You're talking very strangely, Quincy. What's behind it?
2: Not a thing. I'm just worked up, I guess. Because tomorrow we're going to see what we look like as each other.
0: The next day, Ludwig Muller removed the bandages from their faces and from Harrington's hands. And when he held mirrors for them to see themselves...
4: Good heavens.
5: You do not recognize yourself, huh, Mr. Harrington?
3: I should say not. Why, I'm almost tempted to say hello, Quincy, when I look in the mirror.
5: It is my finest job.
2: Well, I'll say it is. Personally, I like the change.
3: I congratulate you, Muller. We must drink a toast to your success.
5: Thank you.
2: That's a good idea. We'll drink to Harrington, safe in jail. And Quincy, adrift in the wide, dangerous world.
4: What the deuce are you...
3: Oh, hello, Matt. How do you like my new face?
6: Why, it's a perfect job.
3: We were just going to drink to it. Bring some glasses and a decanter, will you? In fact, bring the special decanter of Napoleon brandy.
6: Certainly. I'll get it.
2: Napoleon brandy, eh? Sounds good. Well, we'll drink to our futures. I may be going to jail for a while, but when I get out, I'm going to live high, wide, and handsome. And how about you, Mr. Harrington Quincy? Where are you headed for with my face?
3: Oh, I'll see what New York is like, then try Buenos Aires and Rio de Janeiro.
6: Here's the decanter, John. Shall I pour the drinks?
3: Yes, Matt, and one for yourself.
6: No, thanks. I never drink. You know that. But here you are, Quincy.
2: Thank you.
6: Dr. Miller.
5: Thank you.
6: And John.
3: Thanks. Gentlemen, I propose a toast to our collective futures.
2: I'll drink to that. Come on, Doc. Bottoms up. That's smooth stuff.
5: Now, very good indeed, Mr. Harrington.
3: I'm glad you liked it. Now, if you'll excuse me, I have some business to talk over with Matt. But keep the decanter and help yourself. Today is a day to cut loose.
2: And I'm going to cut. Pour us both another, Doc.
5: Sure.
3: Come along into my office, Matt.
6: Yes, John.
3: Now sit down and let's see where we are.
6: I've taken care of everything I can think of. All transfers of money and stocks have been finished except for, well, a couple of million.
3: I'm afraid we'll have to let those last few millions go. Too much danger trying to transfer them. But you've done well, Matt.
6: Thank you, John. What was that? Sounded like somebody falling. Here it is again.
3: I rather imagine it was Quincy and Muller,
6: Quincy.
3: Matt. The poison I put in that brandy yesterday works fast.
6: Poison?
3: Of course. I only pretended to drink mine.
6: You mean you...
3: Exactly. I couldn't let them live. They knew too much.
6: Have you no human feelings whatever?
3: Not where my own skin is concerned. I propose to start my new life as William Quincy with a clean slate and no witnesses left behind me.
6: Oh. Does that include me, too, John?
3: I'm afraid it does, Matt. No, don't move. I have my gun here in my pocket. See?
6: Yes. I see now. I've been a fool, haven't I?
3: I'm afraid so. You should have acted first, Matt, and killed me.
6: Yes, I should have. But I never had the courage.
3: The race is to the strong, never to the weak.
6: Maybe you're right, John. Maybe, but the weak sometimes win, too. This is a joke on me and on Quincy, but it's a joke on you, too, John, because... because...
3: Goodbye, Matt. That's that. When the police find you, Matt, together with my body, the story of John Harrington will be over for good and all. But the story of William Quincy, footloose and fancy free, is just beginning.

0: And now to continue the story, as it is written in the sealed book. A day later, John Harrington slipped away from the mountain hideout, leaving death in sole possession. He had no qualms and no fears. His new face was that of another man, and he became the other man. As William Quincy, he reached New York and went to the hotel where Matt Briggs had made a reservation for him by mail.
1: Yes, sir. Can I help you?
2: My name's Quincy, William Quincy. You're holding a suite for me.
1: Oh, yes, sir. 17E. If you'll just register.
2: Certainly.
1: And here's a letter we've been holding for you, Mr. Quincy.
2: A letter? Thank you. Well, it's in Matt's handwriting.
1: And there were two gentlemen asking for you yesterday.
2: Two gentlemen?
1: Yes, sir.
2: What did you tell them?
1: That you hadn't checked in yet, sir.
2: If they ask for me again, tell them I've canceled my reservations. I'm here for a vacation, and I don't want to be disturbed by anyone.
0: A few minutes later, John Harrington was alone in the luxurious suite Briggs had reserved for him. He stared out at New York with a scowl on his brow, fingering the letter the room clerk had given him.
2: Who the deuce could have been asking for me? And why in the world should Matt have written me a letter? It's postmarked the 10th. He must have written it the day before I... Well, I might as well read it. Dear John, you'll get this letter when you reach New York. By then, you will be William Quincy for good and all, and Quincy will be John Harrington. I've talked with him, and he has agreed, as his first act, to ask your lawyer for the evidence you've been holding over my head all these years. He will destroy it. Then, at last, I will be free of you forever. That poor devil, that was his mistake. Now, what else did he say? And now, I want to give you a word of warning. The worm has turned after all these years. I have outsmarted you at last with your own help. What in thunder does he mean? Why do you suppose Quincy was so willing to take your face and go to jail even for money? He had good reason for it. Believe me, he... Who is it?
3: Telegraph, Mr. Quincy, sir.
2: Telegraph? Just a second. Now, let's have it.
4: All right, Quincy, put him up. Come on in, Rocky.
5: Yeah, Lefty. Well, Quincy, old pal, you don't seem very glad to see us.
2: Well, what's the meaning of this? Who are you and what do you want?
4: Steady, Quincy. My trigger finger's itchy. Back up a little. That's better.
2: Who are you? What do you want?
5: Why, we want you, Quincy.

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2: No, but... Well, it's just that this guy's voice don't sound like the way I remember Quincy's voice did.
3: That's right. I'm not the Quincy, you know.
4: Never mind the voice, Rocky. Look at the face. Yeah. Could there be two guys in a world with a puss like that?
3: But I tell you, I'm
4: just trying to stall. Let him have it.
3: No, please. I'll give you $1 million.
4: Well, that takes care of that.
2: Yeah. That pays off for the boss and your kid brother. He should have known we'd keep looking for him till we found him.
4: Did you hear that stuff about $1 million? He must have been nuts to think we'd listen to guff like that from a cheap dope peddler like Bill Quincy.
2: Yeah. But, you know, Lefty, I'd still kind of like to know who sent us that letter, tipping us off we'd find him here at the Clark House in New York.
5: And so ends the tale, The Man with the Stolen Face, as it is written in the sealed book. The plot, which John Harrington had so cleverly contrived to change his identity, led him to his doom at the hands of William Quincy's enemies. Twisted indeed are the strands of fate in which destiny entangles mere mortals.

0: And now, keeper of the book, before you close the great volume, show us the tale we tell next time. This one. Ah, yes. The tale of a handsome and mysterious man who had a strange power over people and who caused heartbreak and ruin wherever he went. A tale titled, My Beloved Must Die. Be sure to be with us again next time when the sound of the great gong heralds another strange and exciting tale from The Sealed Book. The Sealed Book, written by Bob Arthur and David Cogan, is produced and directed by Jock McGregor.
1: Murder at midnight.
2: Hook, wait. Come back here.
3: Wait, nothing. I said you were nuts, crazy. And no. No, don't.
2: I'm sorry, Hook. Very sorry. But I had to have it. I'm going to have it.
4: And once you're dead, you'll never miss it.
5: Midnight, the witching hour when the night is darkest, our fears the strongest, and our strength at its lowest ebb. Midnight, when the graves gape open and death

And now, Murder at Midnight. Tales of terror and retribution by one of radio's best-known mystery writers, Robert Newman. Its title, The Dead Hand. The small studio cottage on Dr. Martin Trent's estate. Seated at the piano, alone in the gathering darkness, is Roger Blaine, the famous pianist, and playing as only he can play.

0: Can't you hear me, Lorna? You must hear me. And you must come here now to me. I'm calling you, Lorna. Calling to you in a way you could never resist. With my music, making your heart beat faster, your breath come quicker. Lorna!
1: Hello, Roger. Am I disturbing you?
0: Always, Lorna. Just as I disturb you. As we disturbed each other since the first time we met.
1: Martin's out at the hospital and I heard you playing, so...
0: That's not why you came, Lorna. You came because I called you. Because you promised you'd come and give me your answer.
1: What we talked about last night, my going away with you? Roger, I must have been mad. I don't know what got into me.
0: Don't you, Lorna? This is what got into you. My music. Telling you things I never could tell you in words.
1: Roger, stop. I can't think when you play like that. I can't leave him. He's my husband. I love him, respect him.
0: Can you love a surgical instrument? Can you compare what you feel towards him with what you feel to... now, this minute?
1: No, it is different. Roger, how can we? He's your friend. It was he that brought you here, gave you the cottage.
0: And haven't I given him anything? Music like this. Music such as no one has ever heard before.
1: Roger,
0: Lorna, listen to me. To what I'm saying here. I love you. I need you. It was you who helped me find depths within myself I never knew existed. You've got to come away with me. You owe it to me. To yourself, to the world.
1: Roger,
0: you
1: please.
0: You want to. You know you want to. And you're going to.
1: Roger, no, I can't, I tell you.
0: You are.
1: All right.
0: Lorna.
1: We can talk to Martin when he gets home tonight. Tell him. I think he'll
0: understand. No, Lorna, there'll be no talking, no explaining. My car's outside and we're leaving right now. The music. My music. Was still with me as we drove out through the gates, down the highway, pulsing, throbbing. Yes, I could hear it, but could Lorna? I glanced at her sitting there beside me. Happy, dearest?
1: What? I don't know, Roger.
0: You don't know? Don't you realize what this means, Lorna? I'm playing better than I ever played before, and this is only the beginning. After my New York concert, South America, then Europe.
1: Roger, are you sure you love me? Me as a person?
0: My sure... Oh, what do you mean, Lorna?
1: I know you've said you do, but whenever you've talked about it, Roger, about us, you've talked in terms of your music. Roger, are you sure that's not what you love?
0: Well, of course I'm sure. If I didn't have my music, if I couldn't play, I don't think I could live. But
1: I know.
0: It was you. You who lifted me to heights I never dreamed of, technically, emotionally.
1: Roger, stop the car. Turn around. Take me back.
0: What?
1: Take me back.
0: I don't understand.
1: I do, for the first time. With Martin away so much, I was lonely, flattered by your attention. And your music was like a drug, keeping me from thinking. But now I can think. And I know you don't love me, and I don't love you, so... Please, Roger, take me back.
0: No.
1: But, Roger, can't you see? This whole thing was a mistake.
0: It was not a mistake. And I won't take you back.
1: Well, I'm going back, whether you take me or not, and if you won't stop the car...
0: Lorna, no! Let go of that brake! Let go of that ditch! Look out! We're going to... Lorna! When I opened my eyes, I was in a bare white room in a hospital. Standing next to the bed, Lorna and Martin.
2: Hello, Roger. How are you feeling?
0: I don't know what happened.
2: You were out driving with Lorna. The car got out of control and you had a smash-up. They rushed you here to the hospital and... you've been here for 2 days.
0: Smash-up? Yes, I remember. Are you all right, Lorna?
1: Yes, Roger, I was shaken up. Come a little bit.
0: My hand hurts. Especially the fingers. Nothing happened to it, did it, Martin? I've got a concert in a few weeks, you know.
1: Roger, don't stop it.
0: What? Why are you looking at me like that?
2: Don't worry about it, Roger. Not now.
0: Well, I've got to know. I've got to see.
1: Roger, please.
3: hand. My left hand. Martin, what did you do to me?
2: Roger, I think you know how I feel about you, about your music. You've got to believe me when I tell you there was nothing I could do about it. Nothing. It was your hand or your life.
3: My life? And what is my life without my music? Nothing. Worse than nothing. A living death. Why didn't you let me die?
1: Don't say that, Roger. We'll do anything we can. There must be something.
3: Something? There's just one thing. You've got to get me another hand.
2: We will, Roger. There have been some wonderful developments in prosthetics as a result of the war.
3: I don't mean an artificial hand. I mean a real hand.
2: What? Roger, you're mad.
3: No, I'm not. You took my hand and you'll get me another one.
2: We'll talk about it some other time.
3: You think I'll forget about it, don't you? Don't you? Oh, I won't. I say I'm going to have another hand and I will have one. And what's more, you're going to help me get it, you hear? You're going to help me.
4: I was able to get up and around a few days later. I didn't talk to anyone if I could help it. Because somehow I couldn't ever look at their faces, only their hands. Big hands and little ones, long-fingered ones and stubby ones. Yes, they each had two hands. And I to whom my piano meant more than life, had only one. Then, sitting alone one evening, I met Hook. I looked up, and there he was, a small, slight, sharp-featured man.
5: Hello. Nice evening.
4: Yes, I suppose it is.
5: You mind if I sit down for a couple of minutes?
4: No.
5: I wouldn't usually bust in on anybody, except that... Well, I'm getting out of here tomorrow, and I feel pretty good about it.
4: Oh? What was wrong with you?
5: A bad heart. I'm going to have to take it easy from now on. It's going to make it kind of tough in some ways, but... You don't happen to have a cigarette on you, do you?
4: Yes, I do have. It's a... There... Well, at least I did have. Silver cigarette case. Can't see...
5: Is fine?
4: This
5: it?
4: What? Oh, yeah. Where did you find it?
5: In your pocket.
4: You mean you took it?
5: My name's Harris, Joe Harris. You usually call me the Hook. This is my racket.
4: You're a pickpocket.
5: Well, one of the best in the business. But now with my ticket going bad, I guess I'll have to lay off, except like now for a gag. You didn't mind, did you?
4: Mine? Well, certainly not. I'm very impressed. As a matter of fact, do you mind if I look at your hands?
5: Look at them? What for?
4: They're beautiful. As beautiful a pair of hands as I've ever seen. It occurs to me that you say that you don't know what you're going to do when you leave the hospital here.
5: Well, I just hadn't thought about it much. Why?
4: I've got a proposition that might possibly interest you.
5: No kidding. What?
4: Well, I'd rather not discuss it with you here and now, but I expect to be leaving here myself on Friday. If you'd like to come and see me sometime after
5: you
4: that...
5: You say where and when?
4: Well, I've been staying at a little cottage on Dr. Martin Trent's estate. I'll probably be going back there. How about Saturday night? Late, around 11:30.
5: Fine. Okay with me.
4: Then it's a date. I left him there, hurried back to my room. I wanted to be alone. Had to be alone, for I was afraid that what was on my mind might show in my face. It certainly was a date. A date with death.
6: A man obsessed, half mad, and his unsuspecting victim. Will both of them still be alive to hear it when the clock strikes 12 for...
7: Murder! At midnight.

0: And now, here is Roger Blaine to continue Murder at Midnight.
1: I did leave the hospital on Friday, went back to the little studio cottage. By Saturday night, my arrangements were completed. They weren't very complicated. I made it clear to Lorna and Martin that I wanted to be alone, and I picked up a length of iron pipe. The pipe I hid inside the piano when I heard footsteps coming down the path. There was a knock on the door. Come in.
2: Hi. Not too late, am I?
1: No, you're not too late.
2: Hey, pretty nice place you got here.
1: Yes, it is quite nice. Sit down.
2: Oh, thanks. Yeah. Now, what's this here proposition you want to talk to me about?
1: It's a very simple one. How would you like to make $10,000?
2: What do I have to do?
1: You don't have to do anything. Just sell me something. Your left hand.
2: What? You're nuts.
1: No, I'm serious. I've got the money right here in cash.
2: I don't get it. I just don't understand.
1: Look, I'm a musician. I'm a pianist. Or I was until I lost my hand. If I can't go on playing, then life doesn't mean anything to me. My own life or anyone else's. But you, how important is your hand to you? Now, an artificial one will do almost as well. And you can live for quite a while on $10,000.
2: You mean you really thought I'd sell you my hand? Let you cut it off? I'm getting out of here.
1: Look, wait.
2: Wait, nothing. I said you was nuts, but I didn't really think... Oh, what are you going to do with that? No. No, don't. You can't. Some way. Somehow I'll get you for this. I swear.
1: I'm sorry, Hook. Very sorry. But I have to have it. I'd rather not go into what happened after that. I got rid of the body. And then I went to see Martin.
3: You don't look well, Roger. Anything the matter?
1: No, I just came to see you about your promise.
3: My promise?
1: Or your debt, whichever you choose to call it. I told you I wanted another hand, that I was going to get another hand, and that you were going to help me. Well, now you can help me.
3: What do you mean?
1: Look in here, in this package. See?
3: Good Lord. Where did you get this?
1: It might be better if you didn't ask too many questions. I'm fighting for my life, for more than my life. You took my hand away from me. Well, now you can give me this one.
3: You mean you honestly, seriously think that I can perform an operation of this sort, do a graft, and that after I'm finished, you'll be able to use the hand?
1: Why not? Operations of this sort have been done, haven't they? With other parts of the body? The eye?
3: The cornea, not the eye. And some nerve grafting has been done. But this... Look, Roger. I know what a shock this whole thing has been to you. Know it better than you. You're not a well man.
1: A well man? I'm only half alive. And I'd rather be dead than go on living this way. But if I do die, I won't die alone. That's why I brought this along.
3: Roger!
1: A gun. Quick, easy, painless. If you won't do what I want, you die. And so does Lorna. Both of you, along with me.
3: You don't give me very much choice.
1: No.
3: All right. You win. Get me to the hospital.
1: Even before I became fully conscious, before I opened my eyes, I knew that it had been done, that it wasn't his hand anymore, but mine. And still, there was something wrong. I couldn't analyze what it was at first, but it was there. A feeling that something wasn't quite right. That perhaps it wasn't entirely my hand. I sat up. The hand was a mass of bandages, stiffened with splints. And inside the bandages...
3: Careful, Roger. Don't touch them.
1: Huh? Oh, Martin, I didn't see you.
3: I've been here with you ever since last night.
1: Last night? You mean I've been out that long, 24 hours?
3: It was very important that you keep quiet. You've been under sedation.
1: Oh, yes, of course. hospital.
3: No. I brought you home with me, back to the house. Oh. I thought it would be best for several reasons.
1: Oh, that's very smart, Martin. We don't want any questions, do we? Not yet. You did do it, didn't you?
3: What? Yes.
1: I knew you would and could. And it's going to work. It is working. I can feel it.
3: Please, Roger. You must be careful with that bandage. You can't touch it, move it, disturb it in any way.
1: I won't, Martin. But I don't have to. I tell you, I can feel the fingers moving, even inside this. And in another week or so...
3: We'll see.
1: Yes. We'll see. Got a cigarette, Martin?
3: Of course, I have it right. That's funny.
1: Hmm? What is
3: it? My cigarette case. It was right here in my breast pocket. I must have left it downstairs or at the hospital.
1: It doesn't matter. I can do it. Martin.
3: Yes?
1: I think... Yeah. It's here. Here it is. Under my pillow.
3: What? How did it get there?
1: I don't know. It must have fallen out when you bent over. But... No...
3: Why are you looking like that?
1: Because I think I know how it did get under my pillow.
3: What do you mean?
1: When fingers learn something, a special skill, they don't forget it, ever. Mine never have. Even when I'm not thinking of what I'm doing, they go on playing by themselves. These fingers here, they haven't forgotten either. You understand?
3: I'm afraid
1: I... Forget it. I'm awfully tired all of a sudden, Martin. Would you mind?
3: No, Roger. I'd like you to get as much rest as possible. There's a friend of mine coming here tomorrow to see you. Another doctor.
1: That's fine, Martin. I'll see you in the morning. Yes, I was tired, but that wasn't why I asked Martin to go. I did it because I wanted to be alone, because I had to be alone. Because I knew now what it was that I'd only sensed before. The hand. Hook's hand. Had a will of its own. It had picked Martin's pocket without my even being aware of it. I lay there alone in the darkness after Martin went, not touching the bandages, but flexing the fingers, forcing them to obey my will. I had to do that. I knew I had to do it, because I suspected what might happen. And what did happen proved that I was right. I fell asleep finally. And while I was asleep, I dreamed. I dreamed I was walking down a dark, labyrinthine corridor somewhere under the earth. Then...
4: A little closer, Roger.
1: Huh?
4: Just a little closer.
1: Who's that? Who's there?
4: Just me. Waiting for you.
1: Hook!
4: Yeah, Hook. I said it'd get you. Well...
1: Out of the darkness came a hand that clutched me by the throat, gripped it tighter, tighter, tighter... I fought against it, tried to scream, and woke up. Yes, I woke up, and my waking was more horrible than the dream, for the hand was there, gripping me by the throat, moaning, exerting every ounce of my strength and will. I fought it off and pulled it down. I lay there, bathed in a cold sweat. Staring at it, feeling the fingers quivering inside the bandages. My hand or his, I was tied to it now. Tied to a thing that was seeking to destroy me. Shaking convulsively, I leaped out of bed. I ran out into the hall and down the stairs to the living room. The piano. That was the one thing that might save me, save my reason. Seating myself at the piano, I started to play, using only my right hand at first. But I tried to force my left hand, his hand, join in. Then suddenly...
4: No, Roger.
1: Oh.
4: That won't work.
1: Yes.
4: No music.
1: Stop it. Stop it. Do you hear it? It's my hand now. It's mine.
4: No, Roger. Never.
1: But it is. I'm stronger than you are.
4: Nothing is stronger than I am. Nothing in the world. And there's no escape. Because we're one now, Roger. And wherever you go, I'll be there, too.
1: It's not true. It's not... What are you doing?
4: Just a little closer to the desk, Roger. A little closer. That paper knife.
1: No, you can't.
4: But I can, Roger. I told you I'd get you somehow. Some way.
5: Put it down. Drop it.
4: You can't fight against me, Roger. I told you. I'm too strong.
5: Martha! Lana! Quick! For heaven's sake! The head! Is...
6: Where is he, Martin?
3: The living room. I heard the piano and... Good Lord.
6: Roger!
3: He's dead.
6: But why? How? He was saying something about a hand.
3: He was in a completely psychotic state as a result of shock and a sense of guilt. The state psychiatrist was coming tomorrow to commit him.
6: Oh, Martin.
3: That hand he brought me, wanted me to graft on, I don't know where he got it, but I suspect that was behind the whole thing.
6: Behind it?
3: Yes.
6: Well, what do you mean?
3: You don't really think I did graft it on, do you?
6: Well,
3: he was desperate, and I had to do something to quiet him. I splinted his left wrist, wrapped it in bandages, and told him not to touch them.
6: But, Martin, that paper knife in his chest...
3: Which hand is holding it?
6: His right one, his good one.
3: Yes. And still, in a way, it's possible that the dead hand, the one he was so concerned about, did guide it.
0: Her eyes wide with awful comprehension, Lorna stares at her husband, then down at Roger Blaine's body as... Somewhere in the silent house, a clock starts chiming for murder at

Remember to be with us again when death stretches out his bony hand and the clocks strike 12 for Murder at Midnight. With music by Charles Paul, Murder at Midnight is directed by Anton M. Leder.

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0: The Two Mr. Brands. A telephone rings. An ordinary occurrence that happens millions of times every day. But as you pause in your activities to answer the intruding call, do you ever give consideration to the message which waits only for your lifting of the receiver to become a part of your life? Do you hesitate, fearing to hear the unknown words which may be the beginning of a web which will entangle and lead you into strange, mysterious adventures? Adventures which will haunt your memories forever? Probably not. Instead, you unhesitatingly, and perhaps with slight irritation, pick up the receiver and say, hello? Hello?
1: Hello, George. This is Edgar.
0: Oh, hello, Edgar. You nearly missed connections. I was just closing the office when the phone rang.
1: Well, I have to call you now. You have to be the first to know.
0: Know what?
1: You better sit down in a good, substantial chair, old man.
0: I am, but what's so startling?
1: I'm getting married, George.
0: Married?
1: Sure. Don't you think it's about time?
0: Well, yes, but what's all so sudden? I never had the faintest idea.
1: Well, that's the way love is. It comes on you suddenly. If you take that heart of yours off ice, maybe you'd find out.
0: Oh, congratulations, Edgar. Who's the lucky one?
1: Well, I am. But if you mean whom am I marrying, it's Julia Kramer.
0: Julia Kramer?
1: Uh-huh.
0: The new secretary you hired only a few months ago?
1: That's right.
0: Well, I thought she was engaged to some fellow here in Chicago.
1: No, that's the wrong impression I got. She had been going somewhat steady with a man there, but she wasn't engaged to him. She came down here to get away from him when she found he was working a little on the shady side of the law.
0: Well, when is the wedding?
1: Well, that's what I called about, George. It's going to be Saturday afternoon, and you've got to come.
0: Oh, now how am I going to get transportation?
1: That's all arranged. I've reserved a room for you at the Claremont, and I've already reserved two seats on the plane leaving Chicago Friday night.
0: Two seats?
1: One for you and one for Julia's brother, Lawrence.
0: A brother?
1: Julia doesn't know he's coming. It's part of a surprise. I'm giving him a job here in our Dayton office.
0: Edgar, are you out of your mind? Hiring a man that's been convicted twice of forging checks?
1: Well, she didn't forge the checks, George. He was just a stooge for someone else. He was only convicted of passing bad checks. Julia says it's all because of his association there in Chicago. And if he could get away from them, why, he'd be all right. So I'm going to give him a chance.
0: Well, you're the one that's running that office. It's your headache.
1: Sure. You've got nothing to worry about, George. Nothing's going to happen to you.
0: Not if I can help it. Look, I'll give you a buzz when I get in Friday night.
1: Fine, do that. Oh, incidentally, better pick up your plane reservations when you leave the office.
0: Right.
1: Julia's really a swell girl, George, believe me. But you'll find out when you meet her. So long.
0: So long, Benedict. Lawrence Kramer?
2: Never heard of him. Cassidy's my name, Alex Cassidy. That's my seat next to the window.
0: Oh, pardon me, there must be a mistake. I'm sure this seat belongs to Lawrence Kramer.
2: Take a look at my ticket. It says this is my seat to Dayton.
0: Seat? Well, that's where Lawrence is going. We're supposed to be together. Oh, no, there really must be some mistake.
2: There's no mistake.
3: Pardon me, are you Mr. George Brandt?
0: Why, yes.
3: Well, I'm Lawrence Kramer.
0: Well, what are you doing sitting behind me? Surely Edgar reserved our seats together.
3: Well, maybe Mr. Thompson couldn't get two seats together.
2: That's probably it. Oh, well, it's a short distance to Dayton, and inasmuch as we're all going there, we might as well be friendly, eh?
0: Yeah. It's funny that Edgar didn't say something about our seats not being together.
2: Well, probably slipped this Edgar's mind, whoever he is. I know that's the way I am, always forgetting to tell people things. Gets me into some odd circumstances sometimes, too. But I always manage to talk my way out. Well, Brandt, guess I'll be leaving you two here. I've got a little business to attend to in the administration building before I go into town.
0: Yes, all right, Mr. Cassidy. Lawrence and I will catch a cab.
2: It's really a shame we didn't have more time to really get acquainted. I think maybe we could strike it off together here. Yeah,
0: maybe.
2: Well, I'll be seeing you again sometime.
0: Oh. One more minute of that chatter and I'd have gone crazy. Let's grab a cab, Lawrence.
3: I'm not going.
0: What?
3: I'm not going into town yet.
0: Suit yourself, but I am. See you later.
3: Yeah.
0: Oh, what a trip.
4: It's my luck to sit next to somebody that tries to drown you with a lot of nonsensical chatter.
5: Oh, cab. Hey, taxi. Give me a lift into town, will you?
6: No, Mr. Hop in.
4: I've never heard so much talk in my life.
6: That's nothing, mister. You should have to drive a cab like me. Sometimes when I pick up a load of dames and they get to Gavin, I can't even hear myself think, let alone listen to see if my meter's ticking off the fare.
4: I imagine you do have some passengers that nearly drive you out of your mind, especially a load of godly women.
6: You're right there, mister. Why, sometimes I'm tempted to stop right in the middle of the street.
5: Hey, look out, driver. That cab's crowding you.
6: Hey, what's
5: trying to sideswipe it.
6: Why, that dirty numbskull forcing me into the ditch deliberately, too. If I'd have gotten his number, I'd see he never drove a cab again.
5: Well, it was Lawrence Kramer. I saw him in the back seat of that cab. Lawrence deliberately tried to wreck us. But why? Why?
6: How should I know why? Look, mister, you might as well grab your suitcase and start thumbing.
5: Start thumbing? But your cab's not damaged.
6: And it's not gonna be either, mister. I don't know who you are or what your business is, but your acquaintance ain't healthy. Someone's after you, and I ain't aiming to get involved any more than I am. You don't owe me nothing. I consider myself lucky to be alive. All I'm saying is take your suitcase and get to town the best way you can. I'm through.
0: Confused and bewildered, George climbed from the cab as the driver pulled off quickly without him. He stood at the side of the road, awkwardly trying to thumb for a ride. Almost an hour passed before a car drew up beside him, and he was on his way into town. The Hotel Claremont was easy to find. It was an ordinary hotel with the usual murmur of voices and the steady drone of activity in the lobby. George made his way straight for the clerk's desk. You have a reservation, Mr. George Brand, please?
7: Why, we did have, sir.
0: What do you mean you did have?
7: Mr. Brand picked it up an hour ago.
0: He what?
7: Mr. Brandt checked in an hour ago. Is there any message, sir?
0: That's impossible. I'm George Brandt.
7: You're George? Come now, please, sir. I'm very busy.
0: No, but I am George Brandt. Here, look, I've proven to you. I've got identification papers here somewhere. Oh, wait a minute. Oh, I thought they were in this pocket. Are they gone? Somebody's stolen my papers.
7: Yes. Maybe you forgot and left them at home.
0: Well, how could I have left them in Chicago? I had to have my papers to get on that plane. I tell you, somebody's stolen my papers.
7: Please, sir, you'll have to keep your voice lower. You're attracting undue attention in the lobby.
0: Oh, I'm sorry. But all of a sudden, without cause or reason, everything seems wrong. Strangest things have been happening to me ever since I arrived at the airport. Where's the public phone, clerk?
7: To your right, sir.
0: Edgar will be able to straighten out this mess. Hey, you reserve this room for me, and he can prove to this clerk that I'm the one who...
8: Good evening. Beachwood apartment.
0: Oh, hello. Edgar Thompson's apartment, please.
8: Who's calling?
0: George Brandt. No. Well, that is, I wouldn't know.
8: Well, he should have. He left here 45 minutes ago to meet you. Right after you called him.
0: After I called him?
8: Yes, sir. First he phoned Miss Julia Kramer and asked her to meet him in your room at the Claremont. He should be there now. He left within 5 minutes of your call, and it only takes 10 minutes.
0: But I never called him.
8: Mr. Brandt, is there something wrong? I was on duty when you called.
0: Well, you're most certainly right. There is something wrong, and I mean to find out what... Clerk!
7: Yes, sir?
0: Where's Edgar Thompson? I just called his apartment. They say he came here.
7: Mr. Thompson called Mr. Brandt's room from the lobby a half hour ago and then took the elevator up. I presume that he's with Mr. Brandt.
0: Now, wait a minute. That's impossible. I'm right here.
7: May I suggest, sir, that perhaps you're ill?
0: Are you intimating that I might be out of my mind?
7: No, sir. It's just that... Well, perhaps you might not feel well, sir, and it may have distorted things.
0: And I'm not suffering from amnesia. I tell you, I'm George Brandt, and you're supposed to have a room reservation for me.
7: We did have a reservation for a Mr. George Brandt, and as I said, Mr. Brandt arrived an hour ago and picked up the reservation. Now, here's the register. You can see for yourself.
0: Oh, well, then somebody else signed my name, then. I didn't.
7: It's about three quarters of the way down the page.
4: Oh, Leonard Burnett. Brown, Wilson, Cornell, Snow, Kaplan, Xavier, Travis, Kramer. Lawrence Kramer. Room 502. Well, maybe he's the one behind all this. This is Sully Brandt. George Brandt.
7: Yes, sir.
4: Room 316.
7: Well, that it can't be. That's not true.
9: You still don't believe it, sir?
7: Well, I don't know what to believe. Not only does it show that George Brandt registered for the room an hour ago, but that signature on the register, the handwriting, that's my signature. And in my own handwriting.
0: Mystified by the strange web encircling him, George went up to the third floor, determined to face the imposter.
4: Room 316, the register said. Oh. Hello.
10: Hello.
4: Well, this is room 316, isn't it?
10: Yes, but there doesn't seem to be anyone in. I was supposed to meet my fiancé here at Mr. Brandt's room, but...
4: Well, I'm George Brandt.
10: Oh, you are? Well, I'm Julia Kramer. Edgar called and asked me to meet him here with you. I couldn't imagine what had happened when no one answered my knocking. Well, we might as well go in.
4: Why, well, haven't any key.
10: Incidentally, you left the door unlocked when you stepped out. Started to open when I first knocked. You shouldn't do that in hotels now. Isn't safe. Here, I'll slip on the light switch.
4: Miss Kramer, what happened?
10: What the deuce did I stumble
4: over? Well, wait a minute. Here's the light switch.
10: Oh, Edgar. Edgar.
4: He's been strangled with an electric cord.
10: Oh, Edgar. No.
4: You know, whoever killed Edgar made a mistake.
10: What sort of a mistake? What do you mean?
4: They meant to kill me.
10: Why would they want to kill you?
4: Whoever it was probably mistook Edgar for me. Someone's been after me ever since I arrived here in town. They sideswiped my cab and stole my hotel room. And now they've committed murder.
10: But where were you, Mr. Brandt? Why did you let them kill Edgar?
4: What are you talking about? I wasn't here. I haven't even been able to get into the hotel.
10: Look in his hand. A letter folder. And it isn't his. It's a clue.
4: Why, that's mine.
10: Yours?
4: My missing credentials.
10: Your papers, Mr. Brandt. In Edgar's hand?
4: Yes.
10: Then it was you who murdered Edgar.
4: Oh, don't be ridiculous. I've never even been in this room before.
10: Then how did these papers get here? How can you explain that if you've never been in this room before?
4: Those papers were stolen from me on the plane.
10: Do you expect me to believe that? You killed him. You came back this time to get these papers. They were evidence of your crime. You called Edgar to this room. Told me so himself. You called him here to kill him.
4: I didn't kill
10: him. He did.
4: You've got to believe me, Miss Kramer. Somebody must. I don't know. Everything is wrong. First, I'm not George Brandt, and I'm treated as an imposter. And now that there's been a murder, you're only too happy to say that I am George Brandt and a killer. Well, what have I done to
10: you
4: get into...
10: You killed a man, Mr. Brandt.
4: Now, look, Julia.
10: Do you expect me to believe your lies when my hands hold the proof? You've killed a man I love. On the night before our wedding.
4: Julia.
10: Is this your wedding present?
4: Julia.
10: Do you want to come back now to claim more blood it's in gross?
4: Stop it. Why should I kill Edgar? Why?
10: That's what I want to know, Mr. Brandt. It couldn't be jealousy. Why did you? Why? Why did you kill
4: him? I didn't kill him. I told you those identification papers were stolen. Wait. Wait a minute. Now I see. Lawrence.
10: Lawrence? My brother?
4: Yes, yes, your brother. He's the only one who knew about the wedding and had the chance to steal my papers. Lawrence killed Edgar in my room, hoping to plant the killing on me.
10: Then you admit this is your room.
4: No, I don't admit it. It was supposed to be, but I never got it. Your brother saw that with a little accident, and now you're trying to protect...
10: Lawrence had nothing to do with it. He's in Chicago.
4: No. He's right here in town. He came on the same plane that I did.
10: That's not true. He'd have told me he was coming.
4: It was supposed to be a surprise for you. Edgar planned it all and arranged for Lawrence to come with me. Besides, Lawrence wouldn't warn you he intended to kill your fiancée. That is, unless both of you...
10: No. No.
4: And that isn't all. Edgar was going to give Lawrence a job and keep him here in Dayton. And this is the way that brother of yours shows his appreciation. By murder.
10: It's not true. You hate my brother.
4: I certainly do.
10: Lawrence never did anything to you, Mr. Brandt. And you didn't kill Edgar. You strangled Edgar. And now you're trying to blame Lawrence, knowing it'll look bad for him because of his police record. But you can't get away with it, you hear?
4: Why should you want to protect your brother? Hasn't he caused you enough trouble? And now he's added murder to his record.
10: He hasn't. Lawrence wouldn't kill anyone. He couldn't. He's not in town. I know he isn't.
4: You don't have to believe me. Call the desk clerk and ask. He'll tell you your brother's registered in the hotel. Well, go ahead. Call him.
10: All right. All right, I will. Hello. Hello, desk clerk, please. Desk clerk, this is Julia Kramer. I'm in George Brandt's room. Mr. Brandt's here now. And he murdered Edgar Thompson. Help! Please send the police!
4: Why, you double-crossing? Come here,
10: home. Help! Help! Please! Oh, can I get away with this? You can't. You murderer.
4: I'm getting out of here.
0: George hurried down the hall, racking his brains for a way to halt the dizzy, unhinged series of events that seemed destined to prove him the murderer. Then he had an inspiration to find Lawrence Kramer. He dashed upstairs to Lawrence's floor.
4: There must be an explanation to this incredible situation. The girl, she doesn't seem like a murderer's accomplice, and yet she's Lawrence's sister. And he's capable of anything. I've got to stop that fellow before he and his sister can get away with this. Let's see now. What's his room number? 502, that's it. Let's see. 512, 8, 4. Here it is. 502. Now, Lawrence Kramer. We'll get to the bottom of this.
2: Come in, Brad.
4: Alex Cassidy? What are you doing here?
2: Waiting for you, Brandt.
4: For me? But where's Lawrence?
2: I don't know. He was out when I came in a couple of minutes ago. Come on in, Brandt, and close the door. I figured you'd be coming here. Now that I've figured right, I'm glad Lawrence isn't here.
4: So you and Lawrence aren't strangers. That was an act on the plane.
2: Sure. As soon as you left, we both got into a cab and followed you. Then I had your cab forced into the ditch so I'd have time to get to the hotel first and take your room.
4: I might have known it wasn't Lawrence. He couldn't have registered for my room and his own at the same time. Besides, well, Lawrence isn't smart enough to plan a murder like Edgar's.
2: Murder? So you found the body, too?
4: Right where you and Lawrence left it, Mr. Cassidy.
2: Lawrence didn't have anything to do with it. He doesn't even know I rubbed the guy out. He thinks I just came down here to sort of surprise Julia at the wedding.
4: You even know her name? You know about the wedding? Well, now I'm beginning to see. You forged my name on the hotel register.
2: Sure, Brad. Perfect, too, wasn't it?
4: See, Lawrence was arrested once for passing checks forged by someone else. Julia threw over her former fiancé in Chicago because he was doing some crooked work. Oh, it all fits together beautifully, Cassidy. You were Julia's former fiancé, and when you heard of the wedding, you came down here and killed Edgar.
2: Sure, no guy's going to take Alex Cassidy's girl and get away with it. What's more, that cheap Romeo partner of yours thought he could fast-talk Lawrence out of my control by giving him a job here. Sure, I know all about it. Lawrence blew his top trying to play the big shot. That's the trouble with the kid. He's too dumb to know when to keep his mouth shut. How does it feel, Brandt, to be wearing a frame around your neck?
4: What do you mean?
2: When the cops see your signature on the register and find those papers of yours I planted in Edgar's hand, well, they'll want George Brandt for this murder. Yes, sir, Brandt. You're looking at one guy that's done murder and is going to get away with it.
11: A very neat plan, Mr. Cassidy.
3: But I don't think it will work.
2: Fine.
3: Yeah. And don't get any ideas about easing out the door. This is a real live gun I've got here.
5: Well, Lawrence, how did you ever...
3: Mr. Cassidy is just a little bit surprised to find me in my own room, George. Aren't you, Mr. Cassidy?
2: Yes.
3: You didn't think to look for me in the clothes closet when you came in, did you, Cassidy? Well, maybe I am too dumb to keep my mouth shut. And I've been dumb in the past to stay along
2: now,
3: with you.
2: Look, you're flying off the handle, kid.
3: I'm not a kid, Cassidy. I've been pretty dumb, I admit, in my time. But not so dumb that I didn't know something was haywire when you forged Mr. Brandt's name so that you could get his room.
2: Now, look, Lawrence, you've got this all wrong.
3: That wasn't done just to give Julia a surprise. So I got suspicious, Cassidy. So I trailed you. I trailed you to Mr. Brandt's room.
2: You didn't.
3: And you know what I saw there, don't you, Mr. Cassidy?
2: You cheap tin horn of Bradley.
5: You saw him strangle Edgar?
3: Sure. And I wasn't having nothing to do with a murder rap. Especially when it involved Mr. Thompson and Julia. Stand where you are, Cassidy. They're the only two people in the whole world who ever wanted to give me a chance. I wanted that chance, see? No one was going to take that chance away from me. Not even you, Cassidy.
4: I'll call the police.
3: Okay, George. You see, Cassidy, I figured you'd come to my room, probably with Julia. So I hid in the closet and I heard every word you said.
4: Look, Lawrence.
3: Yes, Mr. Grant?
4: You go find Julia. She needs you. Tell her everything's all right. And don't worry about that job Edgar offered you. As controlling partner in the business, I promise you that job's to yours.

From shadows and stillness, mystery weaves a spell of strangest fascination, charging the mind with doubt and fear. For mystery is a strange companion, a living memory in the haunting.

0: This is the fascinating story of Dantro, the Planet Man, troubleshooter for the League of Planets organization, the law enforcement body for peace and justice in the celestial world, whose headquarters and center of operations are situated on the capital of all the planets, Planaria Rex. From Mercury to Pluto, wherever danger threatens the universe, you will find Dantro, the Planet Man, fighting for fair play. In a moment, the Planet Man. Dantro, in the nick of time, saved Slats from the evil plans of Gaza and Marston. Now we find Slats, Dantro, and Rura as they are discussing the chain of events.
1: I guess we should congratulate you, Rura, on being elected a member of the council.
2: Yeah, should we call you by some kind of title or something?
3: No, thank you. Just call me Rura. I won't pretend that I'm not very pleased by it, but frankly, the thing that pleases me most is the way you're coming here and everything that's happened since has affected the thinking of the council.
2: Yeah, I guess it is going to be kind of tough to get used to the idea of men being on the same footing as you gals. You've been running things for so long.
3: Oh, it's not going to happen that fast, Slats. In the first place, you can't change something that's existed for 1,000 years overnight. And besides that, even if we could, it wouldn't work.
1: I know what you mean, Rura. A change as sharp as this has to be gradual. You have to give people a chance to get used to the idea a little at a time.
2: Say, when do we take off for Planaria Rex, Dantro?
1: You're pretty anxious to get back, aren't you?
2: I certainly am. Why, aren't you?
1: Well, in a way I am, but still knowing everything's okay, it kind of takes the pressure off.
2: Hey, now, wait a minute. What are you leading up to? Come on, out with it.
1: Well, we've been so busy worrying about Marston that we've hardly had a chance to look around in spite of all the light years we've covered.
2: Yeah, so?
1: Well, I thought that instead of heading back directly in astral drive all the way, that we might do a little bit of star hopping.
2: Star hopping?
1: Well, what would you call it? I mean, to use the astral drive to go from star to star and do a little exploring on the way back. But it's up to you if you'd rather head straight back.
2: Well, wait a minute. I didn't say I was that anxious. Now that you mention it, we didn't get much of a chance to look around. Yeah, that idea intrigues me.
3: I still don't understand why you don't let me send you both back with a dimension warper. We could send your ship back with a crew of our people later on.
1: Well, I know it sounds a little foolish, Rura, but the Alpha brought us out here, and it's an old tradition of the League Patrol to bring the ship back as long as it can navigate.
2: Yeah, it's kind of like the old Earth custom when the ships that sail the oceans. Captain never left the ship as long as it's still afloat. Sometimes they even went on with them when they sank.
1: Well, I don't suggest carrying it that far, Slats, but I certainly didn't intend to leave the Alpha behind.
2: Me neither. Brought us through some tight spots. So I wonder how our friend Barrel's doing. Bet he's kind of lonesome.
1: Well, we'll be seeing him pretty soon, but try to remember, Slats, a robot doesn't have feelings or emotions the way you do.
2: Nah, you'll never convince me he's not human. When are we leaving?
3: Whenever you're ready.
1: How about it, Slats?
2: Whenever you say, Dantro.
1: And with your permission, Rura, we'd like to go back to our ship as soon as we can arrange it.
3: Very well. I'll put through a call to the laboratory now to ready the dimension warper. We'll send you that way. But before we do,

0: so when I first met her.
1: Oh, she's pretty decent. She pretends to be stern, but actually she has a pretty soft heart.
2: Well, I see you've cleaned up the lab here.
1: Yes, that fight Slats and Marston had certainly raised havoc with some of our apparatus, but we've got it all repaired.
0: Hey, there's the dimension warper there.
1: Yes, and they're ready to transfer you back to your ship anytime you say.
2: Ready, Slats?
0: Just say the word.
1: Step over into the grid.
0: Over here?
1: That's right. You too, Dantro.
2: All right.
1: The machine can take care of the both of you at the same time.
0: Hey, wait a minute. Are you sure you can put us back aboard the Alpha? It's a mighty small target out there in the middle of space.
1: Don't worry, Slats. We won't miss.
0: If you do, I'm going to be awful mad.
2: Me too.
1: Ready?
2: Right.
1: Very well. Contact.
3: Well, it looks as though our friends are on their way back to the Alpha and their friend Barrow. We'll be back in a moment. So level off. When we left Dantro and Slats, they were being transported back aboard the Alpha via the three-dimension warper. We find them now as they check their whereabouts.
2: Slats. Slats, hey, come out of it.
0: What? Oh, are we back?
2: Where did you think we were?
0: Well, for a minute, I wasn't sure. It all happened so fast. Matter of fact, I was kind of worried. In spite of what Ruhr said, I had my eyes closed. I thought we were still back in the lab.
2: No, we're aboard the Alpha, all right. There's your friend, Beryl.
0: Oh, hiya, Beryl. How's Trix?
4: Greetings, Slats. You too, Planet Man. Did everything go all right?
0: That's a long story, Beryl, but it all worked out. How's everything been back here?
4: Everything has been very quiet aboard the ship. I've been awaiting your return. There were several attempts made to contact you a little while ago from your home system, but I did not answer, for I knew they did not want me, and I could tell them nothing about either of you.
2: Well, don't worry about that, Beryl. It's all straightened out. We know the whole story. The man that was threatening our people has been taken care of.
0: Yeah, he sure has been, and I had the pleasure of personally knocking him for a loop.
4: If it made you happy, then I am sure it must have been all right.
0: Say, Dantro, what are we going to do with Beryl?
4: Do with me? I do not understand.
2: Well, you see, Beryl, we're heading back toward our home, and I guess Slats wondered if you'd be coming along with us.
4: Where else would I go?
2: That's a good question.
4: No, my masters told me to stay with you and use all my powers to help you in every way I could. Until that command is altered, I will stay with you.
0: Well, don't get me wrong, Beryl. I'm glad to have you. Anyway, what we're going to do should be right up your alley.
4: My alley? What do you mean?
0: Well, you're an exploring robot, aren't you?
4: That's the purpose for which I was built.
0: Well, that's just what we're going to do. You see, here's the story. We're going to take off in the van. Rheostats all checked.
2: How about the leads from the atomic pile?
0: All tight. No radiation leaks indicated anywhere.
2: Turret leads?
0: 100%.
2: Well, I guess that does it. Ship's in perfect shape.
0: Yeah, guess we're about ready to take off, huh?
2: We'll never be ready, Irm.
0: What's our first stop?
2: Well, it's a group of stars about half a light year away on a direct line with our system. I thought we'd make our first jump to that constellation.
0: Yeah. You been there, Beryl?
4: No. I checked the star charts with Dantro while you were in the back compartment. Our expedition never touched on that constellation. I can tell you nothing about it.
0: Well, then it'll be new to all of us. Well, what are we waiting for?
2: From the way you react to the astral drive, Slats, I think we'd better wait till you get over on that exhilaration couch and at least sit down.
0: Right you are.
2: Here we go.

0: Okay, Slats, you can get up now.
1: Oh, what a sensation that is. I feel like everything was turned inside out. Funny it doesn't bother you.
0: Well, I never said it didn't, Slats. It's just that I'm too busy handling the controls to pay much attention to it.
1: Oh, a hero, huh? Where are we?
0: Well, come on over. See for yourself.
1: What's to see?
0: Wait, I'll cut in the Astra grid detector and we'll see what's in this area of space.
1: My gosh, it sounds like we really broke something.
0: No, there are a great many objects in this sector, apparently. We'll have to narrow the scope of the detector and use the directional beam. Want to give me a hand with these? It's a little too complicated to do alone.
1: Yeah, just tell me what to do.
0: You operate the directional beam while I vary the length and width of the grid.
1: All right, ready?
0: Cut in the beam. Well, let's try a distance about...

0: About 100 million miles. We'll keep it tight and it should cover no more than a 3 million mile sweep.
1: What's the score?
0: We'll know in a moment as soon as our calculator gets a chance to evaluate the results.
2: Never mind your calculator. I have a short, brief message. An SOS. I'm waiting now to see if it is repeated.
3: You mean you can get a message from that fleet we left so long ago? They must be light years away.
2: I am not sure where the message came from. I'm hoping it will be repeated so I can pinpoint its location. If it is, I can approximate its origin, but I am not certain of it.
0: Can we receive it with our equipment?
2: No, it would not help to adjust your receivers to the wavelength. If any message is sent, I will receive it.
3: What did they have to say?
2: The message merely indicated that the fleet had been attacked.
0: Attacked? By whom?
2: It would not indicate who the aggressors were. The ship that sent the message was apparently the only survivor.
3: You mean your whole fleet was destroyed?
2: Perhaps. It was not destroyed, but in any event, only one ship left able to communicate.
0: You say you think you know the approximate location. Would it be precise enough for us to go there?
2: I believe I have enough data to find the approximate position in space from which the message came.
3: Well, then, what are we waiting for? Let's go.
4: Barrel's people are in apparent trouble. Can Slats and Tantro help them? We'll be back in a moment. But first, here is a message the Planet Man wants you to hear. Tune in again for more transcribed thrills and adventures. Rocket millions of light years into space with Dantro, the Planet Man.

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0: am the Whistler, and I know many things, for I walk by night. I know many strange tales hidden in the heart of men and women who have stepped into the shadows. Yes, I know the nameless terrors of which they dare not speak. Frances Block was never meant for the desert, but fate put her there. Set her down solidly in the center of an expanse of creosote brush and joshua trees, cactus and hot, dry sand. In a scrubby little group of nondescript shacks, huddled in the shade of a few scraggly umbrella trees. Known to the truck drivers passing through on Highway 441 as the Duncan Wells Tourist Camp. Just Frances and Pete Crawford, her stepfather. For her, it was a prison. For him, it was a living and the only one he knew. It was on a particularly hot day in July that she decided she couldn't stand it any longer. On a Sunday morning when the temperature stood at 90 degrees at 8 o'clock. And Frances knew there was always more money than usual in the cash register on Sunday morning.
1: 5, 10, 11, 50, 12, 25, 50, 85, 12, 85. Oh.
2: Morning.
1: Oh, hello.
2: Are you open for business?
1: Not yet. Kind of early.
2: Not even gasoline?
1: The pump's locked.
2: How far is the next town?
1: 17 miles. It's a whirl.
2: Okay, I can make it, I guess. Thanks a lot. We better get going.
1: Just a second.
2: Yeah?
1: You, going through to... I mean,
2: Los Angeles, yeah. Due there by noon.
1: Can you take me?
2: Huh?
1: I've got to get out of here this morning. Right now. Oh, come on. You could take me if you wanted to, couldn't you?
2: No, I'd like to, but...
1: Oh, please. Look, I'll give you $5.
2: Yeah, sorry, sister, but it's company rules. No riders. I'd lose my job.
1: Oh, they'll never know. Look, mister, you don't know what it means. It's life and death.
2: Yeah?
1: Yeah. It's life and death. Death if I stay here in this prison.
2: Oh.
1: I can't take it any longer, you see? You've got to take me away. You've got to.
2: Hey, what's the matter? You sick or something?
1: Yeah. Yeah, I'm sick. Look, I'll make it $10. $10 to Los Angeles.
2: Yeah, but...
1: That leaves me only $285. My bag's right there. It's all packed. I won't tell the company. They'll never know. See? Just you and me will know, and I'll get off in Los Angeles.
2: Well, for $10, you can take the train.
1: Oh, no, there's no trains here. Just trucks. Guys like you.
2: There's a train from the next town, ain't there?
1: Yeah. Yeah, how about that? You can take me to the next town. That's all. Just from the next town.
2: Well, I don't know.
3: Morning, Frances.
1: Oh.
2: There's a little lady here wants to ride into town with me.
3: Sorry, mister. She's made a mistake.
1: I have not. I'm going, you hear?
3: No, Frances. You're not going.
1: You can't stop me, Pete. You can't stop me. I'm not going to stay here. I'm not. I'm not.
2: Well, look, mister, maybe you two better talk this over. I just thought I'd run into so well, but then...
3: She gets this way ever so often. She'll get over it.
2: Yeah. Well, we'll see you on the way back, maybe.
3: Yeah. So long.
2: So long.
1: You did it again, you filthy...
3: Now, there, Frances. I know how you feel, gal. This ain't no place for a young filly like you. But can't you see? There ain't nothing else I can do. Ever since your ma died,
1: I... You killed her. That's what you did.
3: Frances, that's an awful thing to say.
1: Just the same as if you shot her with a gun. Bringing her off to this godforsaken hole. Making her work when it was so hot she couldn't breathe. Well, you're not doing it to me, do you hear?
3: Now, wait a minute. You ain't talking to me like that.
1: Oh, no. Well, listen, you dirty desert rat. I've had all of you I'm going to take, and I'm getting out of here today. This morning. In 5 minutes if a car comes.
3: You're still my stepdaughter, Frances. Until you're 21, I'm afeard I'm doing the deciding. Oh, now, come on. You just trot on back to the cabin and lay down for a while. You'll feel better in no time.
1: Get away from me.
3: You'll understand about your maw someday. I know this place ain't much of a spread, but it was ours, and we built it together. Come on.
1: I said get away from me.
3: Please, Frances, just this once. For me.
1: All right, Pete.
3: Wait a minute now. Put that knife down, Frances. You ain't in no condition to...
1: All right. You asked for it.
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0: He's dead, Francis. It's over, and you're free now. You stare at him for a moment as he lies there on the floor in the middle of the small lunchroom, very still. For the first time in your life, you notice he has a kind face, a peaceful face. No look of fear on it. Just peace, deep, enduring peace. Yes, you're free now. You can leave any time you want to. Today, this morning, the next 5 minutes, if a car comes. You jump as a car pulls up out in front. Quickly, Francis. Move the body behind the counter before the driver comes in. That's it. Now take it easy. Just relax. He mustn't know.
1: Hi, beautiful. How about a cup of Java? Hey, what's the matter?
2: Oh, nothing. Coffee isn't made yet.
1: Huh. Cigarette? They're scarce these days.
2: No.
1: Well?
2: What?
1: Are you going to make it or shall I?
2: Make what?
1: A coffee. Say, are you sure nothing's the matter?
2: Okay, something's the matter. I'm scared of my stepfather.
1: Huh?
2: He's horrible. I live here alone with him. I can't stand it anymore.
1: That's too bad.
2: Oh, please. Please take me with you to Saguaro anyway. I won't be any trouble.
1: Oh, now wait a minute. Hold everything. Now, take it easy. Where is your stepfather?
2: He's asleep in his cabin. He's drunk. He'll wake up.
1: Yeah, I see, yeah. You got any money?
2: $12. But I can work once I get to a big town.
1: Oh, I don't know.
2: Oh, please. Please.
1: I've been driving all night. I was going to grab a little shut-eye here for a few hours.
2: No, I've got to go now. He might wake up and he might...
1: Yeah. Well, okay, come on. You know, after what you told me about that stepfather of yours, I got half a mind to go back and punch him in his nose. He's got no hold on you. What does he think he is? Hey, listen. Let's do this thing right. Go back there and tell him right off.
2: No, we can't.
1: I'd like to anyway. I suppose it wouldn't do any good, only make trouble for you. Beats me, though, how any man can treat a gal as nice as you like that. You are pretty, you know.
2: Thanks.
1: Hal. My name's Hal.
2: Hi, Hal.
1: What's yours?
2: Francis.
1: Well, Francis, huh? Nice name. You hear that?
2: What?
1: The motor. Betsy doesn't like this heat any more than we do. How far are you going, Francis?
2: Los Angeles.
1: Yeah, it's a nice town. We could have a lot of fun there.
2: We?
1: Yeah. Hey, you and me. I wasn't going that far.
2: You might change your mind, huh?
1: I don't know, maybe.
2: Los Angeles is a nice town, isn't it?
1: Come on over.
2: Oh.
1: There. That's better. Yeah, Los Angeles is a great place. You know, I can get a couple of days off and... Uh-oh.
2: What's that?
1: Betsy means it this time. Hey, what was it, 17 miles of Saguaro from that camp?
2: Yeah, but...
1: We've come 5, shorter to go back. I gotta get to a phone.
2: Oh, no. No,
1: now,
2: you
1: look,
2: can't.
1: Francis, don't worry about him. I'll be ready for him.
2: No, but I can't go back. I'll walk.
1: Oh, you do nothing of the kind. Look, baby. All you need is someone to take care of you. And from now on, I'm the guy.
2: You can't.
1: Why can't I?
2: Let me out.
1: Told you to let me
2: out. I don't want you to handle it. Stop the car. Stop it.
1: Get hold of yourself, baby. Don't you trust me?
2: No. I mean, yes, but...
1: What about Los Angeles? You aren't forgetting,
2: are you? It's not you. I said it's not you. Just don't ask me anymore. Stop the car.
1: That's all I want to know. Just sit tight and let me handle everything.

0: Well, we made it. Now, where's the phone?
1: On the wall by the door.
0: Yeah. What you gonna do, sit there?
1: Yeah, I'll wait.
0: I'll be sure you do.
1: What do you mean?
0: Nothing. I guess I got the jumps, too. And don't worry about him. If he comes out, just let out a yell, and I'll be here in a second. Smile. That's better. You know, baby, I kind of like you. Keep that chin up.
2: Yes, Francis, keep your chin up. You could use a little courage now, couldn't you? There's a chance he won't look behind the counter, just a bare chance. But if he does, there you are in a stalled automobile, 20 miles from nowhere, and not a car in sight. But wait a minute. Around the curve, a car. Hurry, Francis, you've got to stop it.
1: Wait! Wait!
3: What's the matter?
1: Take me to the next town. Hurry.
3: Well, what's the matter?
1: My uncle. It's my uncle.
3: Something wrong?
1: Yeah, he's hurt. Quick, I've got to get a doctor.
3: Well, you're a mighty lucky young lady. I happen to be a doctor myself. Where is he?
1: Oh, no, it's bad. It's horrible. I don't want you to...
3: Now, you just let me decide that. Here, I got my case. You take me to him.
1: He's in the lunchroom. I'd better wait here.
3: Yes, I understand. You just relax now, and I'll take a look. It might not be as bad as you think. Just wait there in my car.
2: Don't stand there like that, Francis. Do something. The car, his car. That's right. Hurry up. Faster. 60, 70. Keep your eye on the center line, wavering like a snake between the wheels. Twelve miles now between you and the camp, 5 miles to Sawaro. 75, 80. Almost lost it on that turn. The accelerator's down to the floor. Faster.
4: Away from you.

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1: I'm okay. 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Yeah. 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

0: radio down. 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
1: Oh, sorry, Matty.
0: I don't know why in the world you keep that thing banging away night and day.
1: Well, it's the dad blasted tubes. It gets louder and softer all of a sudden. A fella from Sarawa coming up to fix her.
0: Oh, I ain't seen him.
1: Well, should be here this afternoon. Think I'll go out and take a look around.
0: Jake Watson, you stay right in that chair. You've been a mighty sick man.
1: Hey, Matty. Matty, look.
0: What?
1: They're coming up the walk.
0: Well, where could she come from?
1: Hey, she's sick. She almost fell. Well, Dad, blast it, do something.
0: Well, you stay right there. What's the matter, honey?
2: I don't know.
0: Oh, there now. Just take hold of my arm.
2: Thanks.
0: My, you look all tuckered out. Come in.
2: Thanks.
0: Now, don't talk. We'll just get you out of this hot sun. Wouldn't surprise me none to find you was a mite sunstruck. No hat and all.
1: Land sakes, whatever you doing walking around out here?
0: Now, hush yourself, Jay. Can't you see the poor thing can't hardly walk? Let alone listening to you jabber. Now, there now, you sit down there, and I'll get you a nice cool drink of milk.
1: You been walking far, miss?
2: Yeah.
1: Any particular reason?
2: Yeah. I cracked up my car. Any more questions?
1: No, I just thought it a mite peculiar you picked this time of day to go walking. Sorry.
0: Now, Jake, suppose you quit jabbering and let the poor girl rest a spell. She's about done in.
1: Yeah, she's been in an accident. Car went off the road.
0: Well, I declare. Ain't hurt none, are you?
2: No. Just tired.
0: Well, here, you just lean back and take a good drink of milk. You'll feel better in a jiffy.
1: There go them tubes again.
0: Oh, turn it off, Jake.
1: Yeah,
3: attention, please. Be on the lookout for a young woman in blue slacks and a yellow jacket, probably driving a Buick sedan, license number 8X43H7, about 5 feet, 4 inches tall, blonde hair, name Francis Block. Wanted in connection with the murder of Peter Crawford this morning at Duncan Wells.
0: Lancy.
3: Repeat.
1: Hey, that's you.
0: Get out of my way. Oh, look out, Jake. She might have a gun.
1: Hey, wait a minute, young lady.
0: Let go of me.
1: Betty. She's gone.
0: Oh, here. Let me help you up. Hurt?
1: No.
0: That's what we get for being good Christians.
1: Hey, turn the radio off.
0: A murderess.
1: I knew there was something slick about that girl.
0: That's all right. She won't get fur in this heat. Not in the desert.
4: It's hot, unbearably hot, 110 in the shade. You can't keep going much longer, Francis. Feet swollen and blistered, bruises that ache with every step you take. 3 in the afternoon. You've been walking 2 hours since you left the farmhouse. 120 blazing minutes. Your head is full of sun, the flat horizon wavers, dust in your nose and throat. You've got to have water. Water from the clear, sparkling fountain in the square of Wilkins Corners, the little town ahead. You've got to take a chance. Maybe they haven't heard about you here in Wilkins Corners, Francis. Maybe they don't listen to their radios. Look at that sign down the street. Coffee, hamburgers. Take a chance. You may not get another one for a long time.
5: Morning, miss.
2: Like something to eat.
5: Well, come to the right place. Hamburgers, hot dogs, barbecues, whole wheat, white, rye, apple, peach, boysenberry, cherry, lemon meringue, coffee, milk, and Coke.
2: Hamburger and white coffee.
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6: Hamburger.
5: Mustard, ketchup, or tomato sauce?
2: Ketchup.
5: Be right up. Pre-war service now. We've reconverted. Hi, Billy. What you doing down at Swarrow?
7: Oh, mighty busy today. Barbecue and whole wheat and coffee.
5: Special.
6: Special.
5: What you mean, busy?
7: Why, I don't mean to tell me you ain't heard about the killing.
5: Huh? What killing?
7: Well, sure. Found a man stabbed to death at Duncan Wells Tourist Camp.
5: Yeah?
7: Yeah, a guy who runs it, named Pete Crawford.
5: No.
7: Yeah, dead on a mackerel. Then the killer got away, they say. Sheriff's got posse out.
5: Well, I'll be... Hey, Lape, you hear that?
6: What?
5: A killing over to Duncan Wells this morning. Pete Crawford.
6: Well, you don't say?
5: Yeah.
6: It's a killer?
5: Nope. You better watch out. Might be serving him a meal long by now. Stabbed, was he?
7: Yeah, with a bread knife.
5: Yeah.
7: Doc Lawton was coming down from Cactus Garden. He claims he talked with the killer.
5: Well, why'd he nail him?
7: Oh, you know Doc, but scared of his own shadow.
5: That's too bad.
7: Yeah, it is. They say old Pete Crawford didn't have an enemy in the world.
5: I mean, it's too bad Doc didn't do something.
7: Oh.
5: You know, the best time to nab a murderer is right after he's done his job. It surprised me none to see this thing end up as, well, as another one of Sheriff Bradshaw's famous unsolved mysteries.
7: Oh, I don't know. You know, murder's a funny thing. Ain't like going down to the feed store for a sack of barley. Takes planning, yeah. Thinking. There's a thousand ways a killer can trip himself up.
5: Yeah.
7: Just one false step along the way, and it's all over.
5: Yeah, well, maybe so.
7: You know, I'd like to see that killer right now. Probably pacing the floor somewhere, wondering if there was a slip-up. Yeah. I wouldn't want to be in old Doc Lawton's shoes, being the only witness. Bet you the old boy's looking six ways before he leaves his house.
1: There you are, George. One hamburger.
5: Yeah. There you are, miss. Hamburger on white, and I'll go get your... Hey.
7: Well, what's the matter?
5: Now, where do you suppose she went?
4: You forgot your hunger in a hurry, didn't you, Francis? A half minute more in that restaurant and it would have been all over. You're tired, worn out, but you can still think. A thousand ways you can trip up, make a false step, that's what he said. But you'll show them, won't you, Francis? First, get out of town and keep off the highways. Remember the sheriff's posse. The railroad, that's it. All the freight trains have to stop at that water tower a half mile out of town. Cross country again. Through the brush, under that blazing sun, keep away from the roads. And finally, the cool shade of the water tower with the drops splashing into a puddle there in the shade. You sit down and rest. Let your eyes close. Then. Someone's coming. Look, there's a piece of iron pipe in the corner. Remember where it is.
8: Hello, beautiful.
2: Hell.
8: Thought you'd be here. They almost gave me the slip back there.
2: What do you want?
8: Gave you quite a run, didn't they? Anyway, mind if I sit down? I got some talking to do. Yeah, it's better. Nice and cool here. You know, maybe I'm a sucker, but I still think you're pretty nice. Beautiful, but dumb. Do you think you could get away with it?
2: I don't know. I'm so tired.
8: Yeah, I know you're tired, baby. Probably a little loony with the heat, too. No one in his right mind would have done what
2: you... Shut up! You don't have to rub it in.
8: Now, listen to me. I can help you, see? I'm the only one who can help you get out of this. You haven't got a chance to let you play ball, understand?
2: Help me. You? Ow!
8: Sorry, baby. Maybe you'll listen to me.
2: All right, Al. I'll listen to you.
8: There's a way out of this. It's a short chance, but you'll have to take it. Wait a minute. Here comes a train. Get back there. I'm afraid it'll have to stop. Here, let me take a look.
2: The pipe. If I can...
8: No. I can't tell yet. Oh, wait a minute. Yep, it's a freight off.
2: So you were going to help me, were you? You didn't fool me. That's one mistake I didn't make.
4: Yes, Francis, you were careful. You could see through his offer to help, couldn't you? No slips, Francis. No false steps. The train has stopped for water. You hide, trembling, behind the shack at the water tower. Then as the train starts up, you grab the rung of the ladder on a passing car, up the side. Now across the top and down the side before anyone sees you. But wait. There's a guard on top moving toward you. Down the tops of the cars. Don't look back. Watch where you're going. No false steps, Francis. No false steps now.

The Whistler will return in just a moment with a strange ending to tonight's story. Meantime, a word about today's pre-war bargain in gasoline mileage that's helping more and more wise Western drivers stretch their ration gas stamps. I'm talking about the good pre-war mileage you still get in Signal Go Farther gasoline. Yes, it's true. You still go as far as before the war with Signal. And I'll tell you why. You see, the gasoline ingredients which you've heard are reserved for war are the very volatile, highest octane components, such as isopentane. That's why Signal Oil Company frankly admits no gasoline today can give you all the pep and anti-knock performance you found in pre-war Signal gasoline, and which you'll enjoy again in even further improved Signal post-war gasoline. But when it comes to mileage, that's where Signal gasoline still shines. For today's Signal formula still contains not only all the high-energy components that gave pre-war Signal gasoline its superior mileage, but also new high-mileage hydrocarbons have been added. You can prove this for yourself by keeping track of your mileage. You'll find it's as true today as before the war. You do go farther with Signal gasoline. And now, back to the Whistler.

0: No false steps, Francis. That's what the man said. And you are going to be so careful. But then how could you tell what kind of a false step it might be? And now it's all over, and everyone knows the answer to the killing of your stepfather.
1: Well, it's all cleaned up now. Found the murderer dead right there between the railroad tracks.
2: Terrible thing, terrible.
1: Of course, without the doctor's testimony, they might never have known how it happened.
2: The doctor?
1: Sure, according to the radio. Doctor says he went into the lunchroom and found that fella leaning over Pete Crawford with a knife in his hand. Well, the doc practically witnessed the murder.
2: Then the girl didn't do it. Oh, I knew she was innocent, the poor little thing.
1: Yep, she was innocent, all right. They figured the murderer was going to try to shut her up, too. That's why she had to defend herself with that piece of light lead pipe there. Doggone it, he was already wanted in New Orleans for killing 10 days ago.
2: Terrible thing, terrible.
1: Only one thing I can't figure.
2: What's that?
1: Well, after she got the murderer like she did, what do you suppose she was running away from?

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1: Transcribe.
2: Story of a soldier.
1: And a war beyond the moon. 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

0: Flight 23, rocket ship Luna arriving from Moon at rocket cradle 4, east section.
1: Mommy, is that it? Is that the one with Daddy on it?
2: Billy, I told you before, Daddy's spaceship arrived here several hours ago. The spaceship from Mars has been here since 11 o'clock.
1: Then where is he? Why don't I see my daddy?
2: Because, darling, all the soldiers have to go through quarantine and army regulations and all sorts of things.
1: Boy, my daddy's a space soldier. I'll bet he had all sorts of adventures. I'll bet he had...
0: Attention, please.
2: Quiet, Billy. 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
0: All relatives of military personnel of rocket ship Militant, Flight 82 from Mars, holding blue cards, report to Gate 5.
2: Oh, Billy, that's us. The soldiers are going to come out in a few minutes. Come on, darling, come on.
1: Will he know me, Mama? Will Dad know me? Will I know him?
2: Watch where you're walking, Billy. Of course he'll know you, dear. He'll see me first, and then he'll see you.
1: All I ever saw was his picture.
2: Stand by that rope, Billy. We can see Gate 5 from here.
1: Boy, he'll tell me all about the war on Mars.
2: Oh, Billy, it's so good to have him back. 5 years. 5 long years.
1: Can I see the spaceship later, huh, Mom? Later, maybe?
0: Relatives of military personnel of spaceship Militant, please do not cross the white line.
2: They're starting to come out now.
1: Oh, look, that man there in the white uniform. He's an atomic gunner. My picture book tells all about them.
2: 11 weeks on a spaceship getting to Mars. 11 weeks coming back to Earth. And more than 4 years fighting on Mars. 5 years. Billy, stand back. Don't cross the white line.
0: Light 7. 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
1: Over there, look, Mommy, a band. They're going to play music.
2: They're welcoming the soldiers home, Billy. The first soldiers home from the war on Mars.
1: More soldiers are coming out, Mommy.
2: Oh, Billy, I'm so excited.
1: Do you see him yet? Hey, Mom, that's a rocketeer with a green uniform. Oh, boy, he shoots rocket guns.
2: I don't see him. I don't see him yet. So many men, so many.
1: Can I have a drink of water, Mama? I'm thirsty.
2: I don't see him yet. I still don't see him.
1: I want a drink.
2: Billy, not now. Oh, look, I think that's Daddy. No. No, it's not. Oh, Michael, where are you?
1: I'm going to show my daddy my toy gun. We'll play space soldier together. We'll have fun.
2: Billy, I see him. I see your daddy.
1: Where? Which one is he?
2: Wave to him, Billy. He's looking around to see if we're here. In the yellow uniform over there. Michael! Michael, darling, here we are, Michael.
1: He sees us, Mommy. He's running to us. He's pushing the other people away.
2: Oh, he looks so wonderful. But tired. Michael! Michael!
1: Mommy, why are you crying?
2: Because he's come home, dear. Michael's come home.
1: Hey, Dad, here we are. Yoo-hoo! Hey, Daddy!
2: Here he comes. Oh, Michael.
3: Mary. Mary, darling. Darling.
2: Oh, so long since I've held you. But, Michael, you've got to meet your son.
3: Hello, son.
2: Hello. Is that all you've got to say to your daddy?
3: Oh, he doesn't have to say anything. Just let me look at him.
2: Oh, you've got forever to do that now, darling. Because you're home. Our soul.

0: It's 3 o'clock in the afternoon, Mom. Why is Daddy asleep?
1: He was tired, Billy. He wanted to rest.
0: He didn't talk much when we came home, did he?
1: No, but he will. You and he will have a lot to talk about.
0: Hey, I think I heard him getting up.
1: Well, we'll open the door carefully and peek in. Now be quiet in case he's still asleep.
2: Shh. It's all right. I'm awake.
1: Oh, well, you slept 2 hours.
2: No, I haven't been asleep. I'm just lying here.
1: Is something wrong, Michael? Do you feel all right?
2: Oh, sure. Just can't get used to being home.
1: I'll make a snack for you. Billy, now you can talk to your father.
2: Come here, son. Sit on the bed.
0: Okay, Dad.
3: I'll call you when everything's ready.
2: What do you want to tell me, Billy?
0: I don't know.
2: But your mother said...
0: Well, do you like me?
2: Well, of course I like you.
0: Will you play with me?
2: Well, I'm a little tired, son, but I guess it can be arranged. What do you want to play?
0: Soldiers, space soldiers. You're a soldier and
2: play something else.
0: You don't like me.
2: Just play something else, that's all.
0: All the kids think it's swell my dad's a space soldier. Nobody else in my gang has a dad who's gone to Mars. I told him when my dad came home, he'd show me how to play real soldier, and we'd have
2: fights. Stop talking about it.
0: Yes, sir.
2: And don't say yes, sir, to me. I don't ever want to hear you say that. Well, stop crying. Men aren't supposed to cry. Space soldier. 200 years the world hasn't had a war. For 200 years the human race finally got peace. Federated world in the years after 2000. Science flourishes, civilization grows. Then we learn how to travel in outer space. First the moon for scientific observations. Then we go on to other planets. Mars. The one planet we know is capable of sustaining human life. And all the 200 years of peace gets rotted away because the Earth wants to explore Mars and the Martians object. New worlds to conquer with the Columbuses of 2000 plus. And the interplanetary war begins. We have to fight for every canal, every inch on Mars. Well, I don't want any son of mine thinking it's so great. I hate it. Hate it.
0: I was going to play space soldier with...
2: Space soldier? What do they do? Fill you full of the romance of Mars, the mysteries of the unknown? How can you or anybody on this particular world know what it's like in that unhuman place called Mars? Play, space soldier, play. I remember the patrol. Patrol into the red grass. Blades sharp as swords and covered with that sickening ooze of the Martian vegetation. We went on patrol, 14 of us. I was the patrol leader. All right, let's stop a minute. See anything?
4: Just the red grass. Wait, about a mile and a half over there, a sand belt.
2: Give me your glasses. Yeah, that's right.
5: Where the grass meets the sand belt, we gotta be careful. Those sand spiders, more dangerous than a cobra. One bite and you're dead in half a minute.
2: Men are all wearing shin boots.
4: We'd better put on our masks and gloves, too. Sometimes a spider crawls up the clothing.
2: Okay. Masks and gloves, protective gear.
6: Protective gear?
7: Oh, no.
4: It's too quiet. I've always got the feeling the Martians are around when it's this quiet.
7: Yeah, I know what you mean.
2: We'll go on now. Leo, you take 4 men and cover the left. Use electric rifles.
7: Yes, sir.
2: Have Mulroney take 4 men and cover the right. Torpedo pistols.
7: Yes, sir.
2: Ted and I'll take the other men and move straight on. Ted, we'll use atomic shell clips in our guns. We meet opposition and have to blast them. Leo's and Mulroney's groups can cover us as we move around the area we've radiated. Better keep our belt Geiger counters handy.
4: Okay, Captain.
2: Let's move.
4: I'm The slime from the grass sticks to everything.
2: Yeah. Careful, those sharp rocks.
4: There certainly aren't any Martians on that sand belt, or we'd see them. They're around here at all. They're between us and the sand belt, hiding in this red grass.
2: Look out!
4: What?
2: Jump away! Don't we step on it.
4: Good Lord, I didn't see it. A tooth flower.
2: Those flowers are hard as ivory. It's a carnivorous plant. If you walk too close to it, it'll bite your leg in half.
4: Mars. The nightmare planet.
2: Yeah, we'll keep moving. And keep your eyes peeled for killer vegetation and enemy Martians.
4: Oh, it's getting hot.
2: Always gets like another about this time of day.
4: Leo's group is moving ahead. Apparently they found nothing dangerous yet.
6: Hello!
7: Hello!
2: They're waving. Everything's okay.
4: Don't be too sure. Look over there.
2: Sandstorm. Whipping across the sand belt. They come up in seconds, blast by at hundreds of miles an hour.
6: Everybody down, hit set!
2: Who's all over us? Those grass blades like an Indian faker lying down in a bed of knives.
4: Hug the dirt. Here comes the sandstorm.
6: Few seconds.
2: All right. Let's get up.
4: Seven, eight, nine, ten, 11, 12. 12. Two men missing.
2: Here comes Leo.
5: Yep. Two men, Davis and Martin.
2: What happened?
5: They're dead, sir. Wind tore Davis' jacket. Sand spider bit him. Wind carried a swarm of them into the grass.
4: What about Martin?
5: Don't know what caused it, but he's dead all right.
2: Come on. Let's take a look.
5: There he is, sir. His skin is natural, not blue the way it turns when a sand spider kills you.
2: Let me see. Good Lord.
4: What's the matter?
2: The Martians.
5: Martians?
2: They got him during the sandstorm. He must be around somewhere. Look at his back where I opened the jacket.
5: Hit by a sonic beam.
2: Right. That super sound wave gadget of theirs turns your guts to jelly. The Martians are here, all right. Now warn the men. Lie down. Give me your pocket magnet speaker, quick.
4: Here you are, sir.
2: Right. Leo, crawl in your belly over to the boys. Keep low.
5: Okay.
2: Let me know when you get there. Meanwhile, I'll talk on the magnet speaker.
5: Yes, sir.
2: The Martians will hear me. So here's some lingo they won't understand.
8: Now, get this. We got company for tea. Be trigger happy, and remember the Alamo.
2: Is Leo there yet?
4: Can't see him. Wait, he's coming on the UHF talkie. Snap on your earphones. Okay, Leo.
9: No sign of the enemy. We're fanning out. We're covered by the red grass. Past word, shoot first.
2: Good.
4: That's an electric rifle.
9: Enemy sighted. The jelly got one. They're east 200 yards.
2: Let's move in. Give them everything.
9: Yes, sir.
2: Come on, Ted.
4: Right with you.
2: Murder trying to crawl through this grass.
4: Torpedo pistols. Our only group has made contact.
2: Leo. Leo.
9: Yeah.
2: Whoever reaches 100 yards, throw atomic grenades.
9: Right.
4: The Martians haven't returned any fire yet.
2: Yeah, they're probably waiting till we get closer. And they'll fan the area with that sonic beam of theirs.
9: Shedlov's at 100 yards. He's throwing the cookies any second. Plug your ears.
2: Check.
4: That should have cleaned them out.
2: We've got to be careful. We can't go in to see. We don't have any anti-radiation gear.
4: No sound from the Martians. Nothing.
2: Leo. Leo, any report from you?
9: I think we got him. Absolutely no sign
2: Move south a few hundred yards, then east. Probe their positions.
9: Right.
4: Captain, I'm pretty sure it's all clear.
2: Yeah, you're probably right. I just feel conservative right now.
4: I'll be glad when they verify the Martians are cleaned out. This heat, this stinking grass. What a planet.
2: Well, at least the moon is dead. Why weren't we satisfied when we got to the moon? No, we had to go on to this forsaken... Listen.
4: The sonic beam. The Martians are attacking.
2: They must have had a group to the south. They got someone.
4: They're shattering us down. Look over there.
2: We can't help them. Just hug the dirt.
4: What are those men?
2: Don't you think I know that? What are two of us against a Martian patrol?
4: Try to reach Leo.
2: Leo. Leo. Come in, Leo. No response.
4: I gotta get over there.
2: You're staying here. We've got to stay here and try to get out later.
4: But Leo. Leo's my brother. My brother. Thank you.

0: Well, here's your snack, darling. I hope you like... Where's Billy? I thought he was in here with you.
1: He went up.
0: To play?
1: I don't know.
0: Oh, he has been so looking forward to having his daddy back. All the kids in the neighborhood are waiting to meet you. He's been boasting about you for months, ever since we got word that you were coming home.
1: Yeah, I know.
0: Michael, is something wrong? Did you and Billy have a quarrel?
1: He's a stranger to me, Mary.
0: A stranger? You're wrong, son.
1: He was just a baby when I left. I can't get used to him.
0: Oh, but you will. You can't help loving him.
1: Well, I can't get to know him until he stops this terrible business of reminding me all the time. Reminding me of what I want to forget.
0: But he's proud of you, of what you've done, of what
1: you... Well, I told him what it was really like up there. He ran out of here crying.
0: Michael!
1: Well, what do you want me to do? Throw out my chest and brag about being a hero? Pretend that a planet called Mars, that Satan himself, with the aid of a few million devils, must have created, pretend that Mars is heaven? That fighting a war so far away it takes months to get there is fun for the kiddies? I'm sorry, Mary. Just leave me alone.
0: Michael, this isn't like you.
1: How do you know what I'm like after all these years? I hardly know myself at this moment. 5 years away from people. Away even from the one world in the universe that contains human beings.
0: But there were other men with you all the time. Hundreds, thousands of them. What do you mean you were alone?
1: Oh, you don't understand.
0: Michael, darling, I'm worried about you.
1: A spaceship. Half a mile long. 11 weeks in flight. Confined quarters. The same blank faces of men torn from their planet. Catapulted into infinity. A fleck of controlled cosmic dust. And being alone. And on Mars, the base dug underground. Living in plastic shells for barracks. Never being able to move except on patrols. All of us men in a nightmare. And being alone, in our souls alone. Give me some coffee.
0: All right, Michael. Here you are.
1: Thanks.
0: Michael.

0: Michael, you're home now, and you're not alone anymore.
1: It's good coffee.
0: Tomorrow afternoon and evening, that is.
1: Yes?
0: I'm giving a party for you. At first, I was going to have it a surprise for you, but I think you should know.
1: I don't want a party.
0: We've our families here, and all your old friends. They want to see you, Michael. Everyone's so happy you're home.
1: Call it off.
0: But
1: I don't want to see them. Can't you understand? I don't want to see them. Their smug hellos, their glad you're back chatter. Their what's it like in another world and how's Mars, old man, questions. They wouldn't understand the answers if I could somehow force myself to talk about it.
0: But it won't be like that. They love you. They're happy
1: that you're
0: back.
1: For the last time, no.
0: Darling, you can't go on like this. Fighting the Martians in your memories and fighting the human beings who love you. For your sake, Michael, I am not going to call off the party. Everyone is coming just as I planned, and you've got to meet them and see for yourself. You've got to understand for yourself that you're home again on Earth and that you have a life to live once more.
1: Do you mean that, Mary?
0: I do, Michael, darling, I do. Because I love you.
1: Well, I'm really a stranger in this house. Not really the head of it. Still alone. A barracks filled with chintz curtains.
2: Giovanna!
1: Coffee. All right, Mary. Have your party. Without the guest of honor.

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1: Walk?
0: I'll walk forever.
1: Sun shining, beautiful and peaceful. Trees, tall trees, green and yellow leaves. No red grass anywhere. The birds. What wonderful sounds they make. 5 years. Never heard a bird. The only creatures that ever made a sound up there were the Martian contrallies. Fat, greasy lizards that screamed like tortured souls. Look at those flowers. Blue, green, burnt orange, clean white. It's a sweet, glorious smell. Peaceful. So peaceful in which to be alone. The grass with short, soft carpet-like blades. A carpet of green, cool and gentle. I'll just sit on the grass. Lie on the grass and rest. Rest and think. Think. I remember when Ted and I got back to command post. The Martian sky was dark. Clouds up there never looked like these clouds. We hadn't spoken to each other for a long while. How we got away alive from the ambush, I'll never know. And now we were coming to the base and the commander.

0: That's the full report, Captain?
1: Yes, Commander.
2: That's right, sir.
0: The fourth successful ambush by the Martians in as many days. We're going to have to do something drastic to stop it. Air observation doesn't help. Endless miles of grass and sand. The Martians are small. Hide in the stuff. Take on its coloring like chameleons.
1: If it weren't for their sonic beam, those killing sound waves, we could probably handle them.
0: I know.
2: Can't the Earth Science Council work out a defense, sir?
0: Yes, they're trying to. But even if they do, till we get it up here, we'll all be decimated. I'm thinking of an old weapon. Poison gas.
1: That's an outlawed weapon, isn't it, Commander?
0: Outlawed on Earth, yes. But we're not fighting on Earth, Captain. Sometimes I wish they'd never invented spaceships. Well, let's not worry about it now. You may need some rest. Report to the hospital barracks. Take 5 days.

0: there.
1: Yes, sir.
2: Oh, one more thing. Lieutenant, the 12 men in the patrol who were lost, one was your brother, am I right?
3: Yes, sir.
2: I'm sorry.
3: Thank you, sir.
2: Now get to the barracks and get some rest. We've got a lot to do in 5 days. That's all, gentlemen.
3: The commander is sorry. Now get to the barracks.
1: Don't take it so hard, Ted.
3: Well, why shouldn't I? It isn't just because Leo was my brother, but because he was someone special. Up here on this rotten apple called Mars, we're all people out of touch with the decent things of our world.
1: Now, look, kid.
3: Every man who lives here, lives up here, he's in his own vacuum. Can't believe what's happened to him. Finding himself in a place where things that are unreal to the human mind are everyday realities. But I had something. I had the one thing that made me a human being up here. I had someone who loved me, and whom I loved, and now he's dead, and I've got no one. I'm like everyone else up here now. I've got no one.

0: Mary? Mary? Mary?
1: Mommy isn't here.
0: Where is she, Billy?
1: She was crying. She went next door to the neighbors. Why'd you make my mommy cry? You're not nice. I don't like you.
0: I'm sorry, son. I guess I haven't been very nice at that. Come here, Billy. Son, I brought back a lot of bitterness from the other side of the universe. But a little while ago, I thought back to what another man told me on Mars. And I realized something that I didn't understand at the time. I'll be all right from now on, Billy. You and I are going to be real friends, real pals.
1: Can we play soldier?
0: How would you like to play baseball or build model jet planes together? Or go on a hike in the woods?
1: Gee, that'd be swell. I'd like that.
0: You didn't care what you did with your dad, just so you did something with him, huh?
1: Mm-hmm.
0: And all you could think of was soldier, because that's what I did. Just proves how right Ted was. To be together and to love someone. That's what makes us human beings.
2: Michael.
0: Hello, Mary.
1: Daddy and I are going to play baseball and have a hike and everything. Oh, Michael. Michael.
0: It's all right now, darling. It's all right. Your soldiers come home.
3: 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In today's cast, Bill Griffiths portrayed Mike, Joan Shea was Mary, Alan Shea was Billy, Charles Smith was Ted, and Lon Clark was the commander. The orchestra was conducted by Emerson Buckley, music composed by Elliot Jacoby, sound Walt Shaver and Adrian Penner, engineer Bob Albright. This is Ken Marvin speaking.

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2: Tonight, The Martian Death March by Ernest Canoy. Maybe you've been over the route of the march. The Cross Mars Highway runs that way now. From the Kalmak Canal on the equator, north to the highlands, with a water station every 20 miles and a radar pickup and towing service running 24 hours a day. But there wasn't any highway 30 years ago in 97. There was desert. Hot, burning desert. Fans shifting and blowing, piling up around the empty shells of the ruined cities, ancient when man on Earth was living in caves. I lived at the edge of the Kalmak Canal then with my father. He was a prospector, searching the surrounding desert with sonar probe and Geiger counter, scratching just enough ore from under the Martian sands to pay for our grubstake the next year. I remember he was in the Adamson Digger in the North Quadrant when I came running out that day.
3: Dad! There's somebody coming, Dad, across the desert.
4: You sure?
3: I saw them. They're a couple of miles out.
4: How many cars?
3: They're on foot.
4: On foot across the desert?
3: Honest, Dad, I saw them.
4: You sure it wasn't a light reflection off the canal?
3: No, it was dark against the sand.
4: I don't like that. You run back and get the rifles out. I've got to pull the digger into the shed.
3: Is there going to be frightened, Dad?
4: I don't know. Got a whole year's ore piled out back in the bins. Ain't gonna lose it to no claim jumpers. You get back to the shack and break out those rifles. See that they're loaded, you hear? And jump.
2: Dad had three surplus army rifles and a couple of homemade grenades made out of ore cans stuffed with Adamson A explosives. We crouched inside the shack waiting. The shadow of the water tower in the doorway grew longer as the quick Martian dusk settled down over the desert.
5: There they come, Al. There's two of them.
3: There's something funny about that second one. Look, he's all spindly. And his head's funny.
5: Yeah, his head's funny, all right. Now, that's a Martian.
3: I never saw one off the reservation before.
5: There hasn't been one, not in 10 years. I don't like this.
3: Here they come, into the dooryard.
5: Now, you remember what I told you. Line up the sights and just squeeze the trigger.
6: Hello! Hello there!
3: Now, Dad?
6: Hello!
5: Wait a minute. What do you want?
6: Water!
3: What are you gonna do, Dad?
5: Where do you come from?
6: Won't swim.
5: Are you lying? That's 100 miles across the desert.
6: I know. That's where I came from. My tank is empty. I need water.
5: Well, drop your gear and come up here slow. Tell that Martian to stay where he is. All right, now. Who are you?
7: My name is John.
5: John, eh? What are you doing with that spider?
7: His name is Kantalka.
5: I don't care what his name is. What's a human doing with a Martian?
7: I found him in the dry bed of Kalmak Canal, nearly dead of thirst.
5: Probably ran off from the reservation.
7: When our brothers are caged, they seek freedom.
5: Brothers? Those spiders?
7: All living creatures are our brothers, on Mars as on Earth.
5: Oh, wait a minute. Bert Alstrom at False Wells told me there was a screwball hedge breacher over there hollering about letting the spiders loose off the reservations.
7: Let no man call his life his own. No man or tribe nor nation.
5: I guess that's you, all right. Yeah, Bert told me they called you Crazy John. Oh, well, I don't suppose there's any harm in you. Go on, fill up your tank at the air still. You can even have supper with us.
7: We would be happy to.
5: We? What do you mean, we?
7: Cantal Carr and myself.
5: That spider? Oh, no. I ain't having a Martian sitting down to eat with me. Now, you come on, no.
7: Thank you, sir, no. Where my brother is not welcome, I cannot go.
5: Well, suit yourself. I'll get the key to the water tower. Come out here.
3: All right, Dad.
5: Put away the guns. We won't have any trouble from these two.
2: The old man filled his tank at the airstill tower, and the Martian went through the ash pile for half-burned fuel brick. When we went in the house for supper, I could see them silhouetted against the fire. The old man with his wild hair and beard, and the thin, spidery arms and legs of the Martian.
3: Dad?
5: What now?
3: Were the Martians always on the reservation?
5: Since the Outpost 3 massacre, they have been.
3: What was that?
5: Back before you were born, they lived wild in the mountains up north.
3: Were they fierce?
5: Fierce enough. There's only one place for those spiders. Behind wire.
3: Yeah, it sure is.
2: Out in the dooryard, the campfire flickered at the base of the water tower. The first of the Martian moons had set. The other wouldn't rise for several hours. I could hear the sandpipers out in the desert as I stood there. The old man and the Martian were sitting on the ground, huddled close to the fire. It gets cold fast on the desert when the sun goes down.
7: That you, boy? You can come up to the fire if you like.
3: My dad wouldn't like it.
7: All right.
3: But I'm not afraid of no spider.
7: No, there's nothing to be afraid of.
3: How come his arms are all skinny?
7: Ask him.
3: Does he talk?
7: Yes, his name is Cantal Carr.
3: It is, huh? Hello.
8: Hello, boy.
3: He talks funny.
8: It is not my language.
3: Why isn't he on the reservation? You can get in trouble helping spiders to escape.
7: He is my brother. He was caged. When my brothers were in bondage, I came to them and said, "Lo, the time has come for deliverance."
3: You talk funny, too. Is it true that you want to let all the spiders off the reservation?
7: No man has the right to imprison the innocent.
3: My dad says the spiders are treacherous, cowardly, murdering savages. That's what he says.
8: Boy, there was a time on this world when there were no Earthmen, when the ships and the machinery of Earth were unknown. Then the people of the highlands lived in peace.
7: They who bring not peace but the sword will perish by the sword.
8: Then the ships came down with the machines for digging the inside of the ground. Then the island people were as numerous as the grass. Today they are a handful, starving, dying behind the wire.
3: But the reservation isn't so bad.
8: Our home is in the mountains of the north, not the desert.
7: I heard a voice which cried out to me in the desert, "Go to your brothers."
3: Did they really call you Crazy John?
7: I have been called many things.
3: You really think we ought to let all those old spiders off the reservation?
8: Boy, we die here in the desert. We die in the sun and of the sicknesses you have brought from Earth.
3: That's because Martians are just weak. I bet I could knock you down myself.
8: You could. We are a different people. We have not the strength of muscle of Earthmen. But we will not stay here to die.
3: You won't get off the reservation. The patrol takes care of that, all right. They won't let any stinking old spiders out.

0: That night, through the window, I could see the flicker of the old man's campfire. He was walking up and down now, shouting, singing hymns, verse after verse, his white beard catching the light as he passed behind the fire. The Martian sat slumped over, his thin, spindly arms folded across the huge barrel chest that had developed over the centuries as the air of Mars thinned and escaped into space. In the morning, I looked out and they were gone. Looking back now, we wonder how they did it. The high voltage wire around the reservation carried a fatal charge. The patrolman in the tower had 50 caliber machine guns. The desert around the camp was mined heavily. And yet, at dawn, August 7th, 1997, they broke out. I was down at the dried up canal bed hunting sandpipers when my father came running after me.
1: Al!
2: Here I am.
1: Come on, back to the house.
2: What's the matter, Dad?
1: Now shut up and run.
2: What is it?
1: Spiders busted loose. Bert Ahlstrom radioed in.
2: They coming here?
1: They're headed this way, murdering devils.
2: Did they kill anybody?
1: Six patrolmen when they busted through the wire. Now get inside.
2: What are you going to do, Dad?
1: Wire a keg of Adams and A across the gate. You get in there and get the guns out.
0: I got the rifles and shoved a full clip in each one. Then I slipped a primer fuse in the homemade grenades and lugged them out on the porch. Dad was running lead wires back to the detonator from a half keg of Adamson A he'd set across the gate.
1: That's set. Give me one of those rifles.
2: Will they be here soon?
1: You can see the dust over the rise. Murdering spiders.
2: What'll they do?
1: I don't know. Now make sure you get a good sight, Al. Don't waste any bullets.
2: There they are, Dad. There they come.
1: Now, wait a minute. Hold up. I want to get a good shot. Let them get closer.
2: Dad, that's Crazy John up in front. There. He's taller than the spiders. You can see his beard.
1: Yeah, you're right. The renegade rat. Probably helped him break out of the reservation. Now, listen, Al. If anything happens to me, you light out back to the shed. You can hide out in the empty ore bins till they go away. You got that?
2: All right, Dad. The spider's shouting something, Dad.
1: That's probably a trick. Get down, little lad. You're in the way. Yeah, I got him clear now. Right in the head. No, up a little now.
3: I got him.
2: Dad, look out. They've got guns.
3: Get down. Get out, Al, to the shed.
2: But, Dad, you're hit.
3: Go on. Those spiders are going to rush. Get going.
2: I can't leave you.
3: Shut up. Get out of here, you hear? Get out there.
0: I ran back through the house to the shed. And behind me, I could hear the Martian sweeping up to the dooryard. Then suddenly, the ground shook, and I could feel the dull concussion waves hit my ears as the Adamson A exploded. I could hear the high whispered screams of the Martians and the rattle of fragments on the metal roof of the shed. I dived into the empty ore bin and slammed the hatch almost shut. I crouched there, watching the thin edge of light that filtered through, listening to the brittle tramping of Martian feet on the board floor of our house. The shooting had stopped, and the shouts had died away. I sat there waiting. And then suddenly a shadow fell across the edge of light, and the hatch slid open on top of me.
2: You leave me alone. I'll kill you.
4: Boy, I've been looking for you.
2: Where's my dad? What did you do to my dad?
4: He's dead.
2: You killed him. You and those spiders. You killed my father.
4: Come out of there, boy.
2: You let go of me, you murderer.
4: Come on out.
2: I'll kill you. I'll kill all those stinking, murdering spiders.
4: They are our brothers, boy. Your father shot without warning and the fire was returned against my orders. Before he died, he set off the explosive.
2: I hope he killed them all.
4: He killed many. He did not have to shoot. We came to get water for the journey.
2: You mean you weren't going to attack us?
4: Our brothers came in peace. They're going home to their mountains. We came to get water for the journey.
2: You mean you just wanted water? You... Dad! Dad!
4: We were sure. We'll have to leave him here with water and supplies.
5: No, the Earth Patrol would question him. We need the time. He goes with us.
4: He can't. It's straight across the desert to the mountains. He'll die.

0: tore the Adamson Airedale from the tower and mounted it on poles. They piled our supplies in the yard and loaded them on their backs. And then they started. I marched with the old man at the head, and the column stretched out behind us on the desert. Women, children, the sick and the dying, some showing the signs of the diseases that were trivial to the Earthmen, but deadly to the Martians. Chickenpox, German measles, and the bronchial infections that raced through the vast areas of Martian lungs, eating away the tissue till death came in a last spasm of coughing. I turned to look back at our house, but the sun was behind it, blinding red. And the old man pulled me around as he marched, his eyes fixed on the horizon where far to the north rose the cool mountains that were the ancient home of the Highlanders. Fourteen of the Martians died the first day. They dropped to the side of the column when they could go no further and died. The march went on. The sun burned down in the day. The air shimmered with the heat. And at night, under the cold racing light of the twin moons, the winds cut at tattered clothing and scattered the feeble fires that dotted the campsite. On the fifth day, we swung wide to avoid a mining settlement, but not wide enough. They were in ambush behind a pile of rocks.
1: Down! Down, boys!
2: Why aren't the spiders fighting back?
3: Go on back, all of you! We're giving you your last chance to get back to the reservation. I will shoot the whole lot of you.
4: Let us go in peace.
3: Who's that? You. What are you doing with them spiders?
5: That crazy job.
4: A voice cries out to the universe. Your brothers must have justice.
3: We'll give them justice.
4: I shall lead them home. Home to the promised rest. Home to the mountains. March forward. March forward.
0: Past the rocks they marched, and the Earthmen fired as fast as they could reload. A Martian would spin and drop as the heavy caliber bullets shook his bones to brittle fragments. But the march went on. Wound across the desert in wild zigzags, following the path the old man had traveled through the years. Only once a patrol plane hovered on the horizon and then shot away. The days went on, the weeks, and the Martians died. They died of exhaustion. They died of the disease we had given them. And they died of thirst. The Adamson Still could produce 27 units of water an hour, no more. And on that, they died of thirst.
6: Here, boy. Here's your water.
2: That's more than the others got.
6: Take it.
2: But it's yours. You're giving me your water.
6: It will be provided to me. He that brings justice to his brothers will drink deep of the water of righteousness. He that leads his brothers to their promised rest will savor the cool draughts of the mercy of heaven. Here. Drink your water, boy.
0: Across the desert, from the Kalmak Canal to Fever Dip, past the towering mesas of the Higgins Badlands, across the dry sea bottoms, they marched. On the 54th day of the march, we halted at evening. The air was thinner and colder now. The rations had long since been exhausted. And around the campfires, they cooked the hard, bitter kernels of the dogbush nut that grew on spiny stalks like earth cactus. I lay down to sleep wrapped in the old man's coat. Early in the morning, before sunrise, I woke suddenly. The ground mist that had covered the desert the night before was lifting slowly, and I saw the old man standing by the burned-out fire, the vapor swirling around his legs, and the cold light of the false dawn edging his wild beard.
6: Go back to sleep, boy.
2: I can't.
6: The end is near. I've led them through the wilderness, dry shod across the seas. And before us lie the mountains.
2: You mean we're almost there?
6: When the mist is taken from the eyes of man, the place of refuge can be seen.
2: You mean the mountains? It's over. We're there.
6: I have led them to their home. And I must go back to the desert.
2: You mean alone?
6: No, even now, I hear a voice in the wind. Carry the message to the men of Earth. Bring to this new world the message of the old. All beings created in the universe are my brothers. And he that harms my brother harms me. Goodbye, boy. You'll be safe now.
2: Goodbye, John. Goodbye.
0: The Martians found him 500 yards from the camp, dead. He had given me his water. He had divided his ration among the sick. And yet his gaunt, tall body had lasted till the march was done, till the mountains were in sight. For now the mist rose, and before us towered the highlands, the tall green mountains, and the cool sky. The march was over. Of the 7,000 Martians who started, 900 were alive. They gathered now on the rise of ground and faced the hills. Their thin bodies wavered as they stood, and some dropped to the ground as they stood there. But there was a light of hope in their large, staring eyes. Most of them had died, but they had died on the way home. And now the march was over. Patrol planes were spotted on the horizon. And within 10 minutes, they had landed. The Martians stood silently as the squads piled out and set up the 50-caliber machine guns and petroleum gel flamethrower.
5: All right, you spiders, hands up and stay together. Gather in a bunch and don't try anything.
7: Sergeant.
5: Yes, sir.
7: Shoot the first spider that moves and shoot to kill.
8: All right, come on. I got it.
5: There was a boy reported.
2: Here I am.
7: You all right, kid? They didn't hurt you?
2: No, I'm all right. John gave me his water ration.
7: The leader, eh? I've got a warrant for him. Where is he?
2: There. He's dead.
7: Oh. Well, just as well. I'd hate to be him in front of a settler's jury.
2: What are you going to do to them?
7: Oh, the spiders. You see those transport planes coming in? We're going to ship them all back to the reservation where they belong.
2: You mean take them all back?
7: Lock, stock, and barrel. They'll be back behind wire before tonight.
5: All right, Sergeant. Get them broken up in groups of 50. The first transports are coming in.
2: You can't. You can't do that.
7: What are you talking about, kid?
2: Oh, you can't take them back. They're home. John said they were home. Oh, you don't understand. You didn't see them.
7: Now, what's the matter with you, son? The desert got you? What do you care what happens to the spiders? Bunch of murdering cowards anyway.
2: No, they're not cowards. They couldn't be. I saw them marching till they couldn't walk. And they aren't even as strong as I am.
7: Ah, you take it easy, kid. You're all right. Now we rescued you. You don't have to worry about these spiders anymore.
2: You can't take them back. It isn't fair. I won't let you. I won't let you. I won't let you.
7: Hey, let go of me. Hey, Sergeant.
9: Yes, sir.
7: Peel this crazy kid off me.
2: They're home. Can't you understand? You can't take them back.
9: All right, now, kid, easy, easy. Must be a shark. Can't believe he's safe now.
7: Yeah, I guess that's it.
5: Charge, you spiders. Step it up. Move along. These transport planes. Go over now. You're headed right back to the reservation.
0: Separated them in groups of 50 and loaded them in the planes. 900 out of 7,000. And soon the first big-bellied ships waddled out on the hard sands and lifted slowly into the air, headed back to the south, flying over the trail of dead and dying who started on the march to the highlands, the march to home.
7: Come on now, kid. You'll feel better as soon as you get back to civilization. And don't worry about them spiders. They're taken care of now.

0: Before the plane took off, I looked once more at the green mountains, towering through the mist. And then, just before the motor raced, I saw John. Crazy John. Propped up against a dognut bush where the Martians had placed him. The wind from the south gave the wild hair and beard a rippling life. He faced the hills, the home, and the rest he had promised his brothers as he led them through the wilderness of Mars.
1: 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Featured in the cast were Ralph Bell, David Pfeffer, Richard Hamilton, Roger DeCoven, and Lawrence Kerr. The narrator was Ralph Camargo.
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3: This is Nelson Olmsted. 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

Sleep no more. 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Sink back in your chair and don't look into the shadows. In the shadows, there may be moving things. Tonight, it may be, you will sleep.

0: Good evening. This is Ben Grauer introducing tonight's tale of terror, told by Nelson Armstead on the National Broadcasting Company's presentation of Sleep No More. The story of terror can be as simple as a sheeted ghost rattling chains. It can be a complex and hidden world of horror, lurking in such unholy dimensions as only the dead and the moonstruck can glimpse. Or it can be those terrible, fathomless shadows which lie buried deep in the primitive mind of civilized man. And for this evening, well, Nelson Armstead, tell us about this evening's story.
1: Thank you, Ben. The first of our two tonight is a detective story with an unusual twist. It's about a man who solves a crime the hard way. The story by Rupert Croft Cook is entitled Banquo's Chair.

0: Sir William Brent was a man whom I respected for the wholeheartedness with which for 30 years he had applied himself to the one form of research in which he was interested. He had risen to the head of the English Criminal Investigation Department, and I think had enjoyed doing so. In his quiet, pipe-smoking way, he had considered the innumerable problems which his work had presented to him, and although with no very spectacular performances, he had succeeded in a vast proportion of the cases on which he worked. One quality in his methods was not mentioned in the eulogies with which the press celebrated his retirement from office, although during my 10 years' association with him, I commented on it frequently. It was a sort of glinting mercilessness, a cruel, steely determination to outwit his culprits. I suppose that anyone in his position would tend to become callous, but toward the end, it was plain to me that he regarded human nature as an abstract quantity, much as a scientist might regard a strange gas which it was his business to analyze. The motives of people, their arbitrary behavior in peculiar circumstances, their weaknesses, only appealed to Brent as part of the intensely interesting game of detection. Well, after he retired, I wondered what he would find to fill the place of all that had occupied him so long. I wasn't kept long in doubt, however. Within a short time of his leaving Scotland Yard, I received an invitation which could only mean that his former activities were not forgotten. He wrote, "Will you come and dine with me at Turret House, Sydenham, on Thursday? Robert Stone will be there and a third guest, and I can promise you an unforgettable evening." Well, naturally, I had no intention of missing such an intriguing invitation, and I wrote my acceptance immediately. And flippantly, I added the postscript, "Shall I come armed?" The answer came by telegram and consisted of one word: "Yes." Well, on the appointed day, I reached Turret House in spite of a gusty November storm. I found it to be one of those red brick somber mansions built here with ample gardens in the more spacious time of the late Queen. It stood back from the road behind tossed and dripping pine trees in the dejection of a district which had known better days. I didn't like the house. The door was opened by Lane, the manservant whom I recognized from Sir William's more cheerful home in the West End. He took my coat, and I stepped into the hall. And then, to my surprise, I was shown straight into the dining room. Brent rose at once and greeted me over the corner of a large mahogany table laid for dinner. And he said, "You will excuse this. As a matter of fact, it's the only room we use." And I said, "Oh, well, then you don't live here?" "No, no. But you shall hear everything in a moment when Stone turns up. Meanwhile, a martini." Well, we hadn't long to wait for Robert Stone, that humorous, wiry little writer who had traveled almost everywhere and was reputed to have fought a duel with a German ex-prince in the laboratory of the Café Royal. And as soon as he entered, he said, "What the devil do you mean, Brent, by dragging me out to this red mausoleum?" "My dear chap, I promised you something of an evening. Now, if you can't trust me, you can go straight home." "By no means. I want some dinner anyhow. But what a cowhouse of a room. Now, just sit down there, Stone, and listen. We haven't very much time before the arrival of our third guest. Now, perhaps you may remember a murder which took place in this suburb some time ago. It was called the Sydenham murder and caused considerable comment at the time because there was no arrest." "But it was perfectly obvious. I knew from the first who did it, the nephew."
1: "Yes, the police knew it too."
0: "Well, then, why the devil?"
1: "Exactly. It was a common question. Unfortunately, the nephew had an absolute and unimpeachable alibi. To have arrested him would have meant merely a waste of time and money and a release in the end. And besides, a man discharged can never be arrested on the same murder charge. Well, anyway, I persuaded the people of the Yard to leave the matter to me and give me all the time I wanted. Well, tonight, gentlemen, you are to see the last act in, may I be permitted to say, the drama." "Yes. You see, it was in this house that the murder took place on November 17th last year. That is, a year ago today. Old Miss Ferguson, whose habits were as eccentric as any old lady's might be expected to be when she inhabits a house like this in solitude, gave her one maid the customary evening out and sat down alone to dinner in this room. On that night, when her servant returned, she found her mistress strangled. Now, there seemed no doubt at first of the nephew's guilt. He was the old lady's sole heir. He was heavily in debt. He had a latch key to the house. He'd even been heard to threaten her on previous occasions. But when he was questioned, the result was a perfect alibi. It was one of those rare cases in which the police know their man, but they are powerless. Well, after my retirement, I had every opportunity to think over the case, and at last I thought I saw a means by which, with infinite patience and devotion of time to the matter, I might bring the fellow to book. Well, now, luck has favored me. For instance, Bedford, the nephew, decided to let this house furnished soon after the event. It was in taking it that I got to know him, and it was to my interest that the acquaintance should be fostered into a friendship. Now, he is a vain man, and he could see nothing incongruous in my desire for his company. But it was another quality of his which led me to the plan that I have adopted, his superstition. It's a fault shared, almost without exception, by all criminals. Well, tonight is the anniversary of the murder. And tonight, Mr. John Bedford will dine with us. Yes. I have enlisted the aid of Miss May Decklethorpe, undoubtedly our best tragic actress. Now, during dinner, she will enter the room in the precise likeness of the murdered woman. We, of course, shall remain outwardly unconscious of her. Only Bedford will be aware of her presence. In this way, I hope to wring some sort of a confession from the man. Yes, you remember Macbeth and the Ghost of Banquo. Yes, but Sir William, do you really imagine that he will come here on this night in these circumstances? Most certainly, Robert. He has already dined with me 4 or 5 times, and tonight there is a special inducement. He is to meet you, Robert Stone. His vanity is touched by the opportunity. Now, one or two other points I must explain before he arrives. I have a number of police in the house, though somehow I don't anticipate violence. And during dinner, the electric lights will be switched off at the main, and the candles will be lit. We must have the correct atmosphere. Do you understand? Well, even before we had time to agree that we did, Lane announced Mr. John Bedford. A man in his late 30s hurried into the room, a tallish man, prematurely bald, with a weak droop to the corners of his mouth, and yet a curiously hard look in his eyes. A face which at first sight seemed precise appeared on scrutiny to be vicious. We sat down almost at once to dinner, hurrying over the introductions to do so. And when the soup had been served, Sir William turned to Bedford and he said, How is the weather now? It's a beastly night. But really, Sir William, you must allow me to congratulate you on your cook. This soup is a masterpiece. Ah, yes. And thereby hangs a tale. Yes, my old cook had been with me 20 years, but she absolutely refused to stay in this house. She said it was haunted. Oh, Stone, this sort of thing amuses you. I should like you to see the silly old body giving me notice because she had seen the figure of an elderly lady with a scar on her neck walking about the passages. But it did no harm in a way. My new cook is an artist. Why, Mr. Bedford, my dear chap, you don't look well. I expect you're a bit fagged out. Well, it's a rotten journey down here. No, not a bit. Only, if you'll forgive me for saying so, I find this room confoundedly hot. I am so sorry. I hadn't noticed it at all. Lane, open the window, will you? As Lane, the butler, threw open the window, the noise of the rain and wind was plainly audible outside, and Stone spoke up. Isn't our climate vile? Really, I don't know why we stay in England for the winter. This time last year I was on the Riviera. And I was in the United States, I added, feeling that I must add something to the conversation. And Sir William was thoughtful. He said, Now let me see. November 17th. Yes, now this time last year I was in London, following the news, watching the course of events. Lane, give Mr. Bedford some more wine. Well, the situation, even for me, was becoming intolerable. Bedford was mopping his brow, and there was a flicker, and our guest was shut out from our sight. Lane, said Sir William sharply, what on earth is wrong with the light? I'll find out, sir. And the butler hurried out. For a moment, we were left in complete darkness, during which I think most of us drank. And then Lane appeared with candles, and he said, the electric light is out of order, sir, and none of us understands it. Well, suddenly, as he spoke, I became aware of another figure in the room. Behind Sir William's chair was the image of an old lady with great suffering apparent in her forlorn face. Now, I had seen May Dacklethorpe in some of her greatest successes, but this makeup, I thought, was a masterpiece. It gave one the impression of lurid unreality. Why, I scarcely dared look at the man opposite me to see what impression the figure had made in his already distraught mind, but apparently he hadn't seen it. I turned to the foot of my plate, and as I did so, I heard a low cry from Bedford. Sir William smiled, and he said, why, what's the matter, my dear chap?
2: Nothing. No, nothing. No, I
3: wish we could have some light, Sir William. Half darkness invariably gets on my nerves.
1: I can't say how sorry I am that this should have happened, but no doubt Lane won't be long in setting the lights right. Meanwhile, another glass of champagne.
3: Thanks, sir. Yeah, thanks.
0: He drank hurriedly, and then, setting down his glass with a crash, he burst out, "Don't any of you say anything! You must!
1: My dear Bedford, you're unwell. Sit down. Is there anything I can do for you?"
0: It was painful to watch the effort Bedford took to get a grip on himself.
3: "I'm well enough, thanks."
0: And I saw that his eyes were half closed and he was trying to rivet them on his plate. The strain was affecting us all. Conversation had dropped entirely, and then, very slowly, the woman, whom we couldn't watch, except secretly, began to move toward him. That was too much. He became pitiably hysterical. He tried to rise from his seat, and he shouted,
3: "Let me by! Out of my way! I'll do it again! I'll do it again! Let me get by! I'll murder you again, you witch! I did it once, and I'll do it again if you don't get out of my way!"
0: It was over. Two police officials were in the room at once, and Sir William said,
1: "I think you can arrest that man. You've heard his confession."
0: Bedford had sunk limply into his chair and was sobbing dementedly. The police almost lifted him from it as they handcuffed him, but he said nothing more as they led him from the room. I don't think he yet realized what had happened. And Stone was the first to break the silence. He said,
4: "Yeah, satisfied?"
1: "Oh, quite. It's been a long job. It has ended as I knew it would. I'm most grateful to both of you. Now, we'll continue our interrupted dinner."
0: "Well, I thought it was a pretty grim affair. Your third-degree methods repel me, Sir William, but I suppose you know your job. Certainly May Decklethorpe did. Her acting was superb, and her makeup was incredibly good."
1: "Yes. Yes, we must congratulate her. I wonder where she's gone. Upstairs, perhaps. I had a room arranged for her. Lane."
0: "Sir?"
1: "Just see where Miss Decklethorpe is."
4: "Yes, sir."
1: "Thank you."
0: And Lane left the room. He returned almost immediately.
3: "I've questioned the police at the door, sir, but they know only of the arrival of Mr. Stone and your friend. No lady has entered the house, but this telegram arrived for you, sir."
0: Brent tore open the envelope, and after a pause, he said,
1: "Good Lord. Listen to this. Extremely sorry. Severe influenza, quite unable to leave bed. And it's signed May Decklethorpe."

0: So much for Banquo's Chair by Rupert Croft Cooke. Now, Mr. Olmsted, what's the second story on tonight's agenda?
1: The second story, Ben, is quite different. It was written by one of the all-time greats in the field of the short story, Guy de Maupassant. This is the story of a man whose moral fiber wasn't strong enough to sustain him in a crisis, and it's called The Coward.

In society, he was called Handsome Signoles. His name was Vicomte Gontran Joseph de Signoles. An orphan and possessed of an ample fortune, he cut quite a dash, as they say. He had an attractive appearance and manner, could talk well, had a certain inborn elegance, an air of pride and nobility, a good mustache, and a tender eye that always finds favor with women. He was in great demand at receptions, waltzed to perfection, and was regarded by his own sex with that smiling hostility accorded the popular society man. He had been suspected of more than one love affair calculated to enhance the reputation of a bachelor. He lived a happy, peaceful life, a life of physical and mental well-being. He had won considerable fame as a swordsman and still more as a marksman, and had often said, "When the time comes for me to fight a duel, I shall choose pistols. With such a weapon, I'm sure to kill my man." Well, one evening, having accompanied two women friends with their husbands to the theater, he invited them to take some ice cream at Tortoni's after the performance. They'd been seated a few minutes in the restaurant when Signoles noticed that a man was staring persistently at one of the ladies. She seemed annoyed and lowered her eyes. The Vicomte abruptly left his seat. He couldn't allow this insolent fellow to spoil an ice for a guest of his. It was for him to take cognizance of the offense, since it was through him that his friends had come to the restaurant. He went across to the man and he said, "Sir, you are staring at these ladies in a manner I can't permit. I must ask you to stop." And the other replied, "Let me alone, will you?" "Take care, sir. You will force me to extreme measures." The man replied with a single word, a foul word which could be heard from one end of the restaurant to the other and which startled everyone there. There was a dead silence. Then suddenly a sharp, crisp sound. The Vicomte had slapped his adversary's face. Everybody rose to interfere. Cards were exchanged.

When the Vicomte reached home, he walked rapidly up and down his room for some minutes. He was in a state of too great agitation to think connectedly. One idea alone possessed him, a duel. But this idea aroused in him as yet no emotion of any kind. He had done what he was bound to do. He'd proved himself to be what he ought to be. He would be talked about, approved, congratulated. He repeated aloud, speaking as one does when under the stress of great mental disturbance, "What a brute of a man." And then he sat down and began to reflect. He would have to find seconds as soon as the morning came. Now, whom should he choose? He thought of the most influential and best-known men of his acquaintance, and his choice fell at last upon the Marquis de la Tourvoix and Colonel Bourdin, a nobleman and a soldier. That would be just the thing. Their names would carry weight in the newspapers. He was thirsty and drank three glasses of water, one after the other. Then he walked up and down again. Now, if he showed himself brave, determined, prepared to face a duel in deadly earnest, his adversary would probably draw back and proffer excuses. He picked up the card he had taken from his pocket and thrown on the table. He read it again, as he had already read it, first at a glance in the restaurant, and afterwards on the way home in the light of every gas lamp. Georges Lamille, 51 Rue Moncy. That was all. And the Vicomte once more repeated aloud, "What a brute." So, he would have to fight. Should he choose swords or pistols? For he considered himself as the insulted party. With the sword, he would risk less. But with the pistol, there was some chance of his adversary backing out. A duel with swords is rarely fatal, since mutual prudence prevents the combatants from fighting close enough to each other for a point to enter very deeply. With pistols, he would seriously risk his life. But on the other hand, he might come out of the affair with flying colors and without a duel after all. And he said, "I must be firm. The fellow will be afraid." The sound of his own voice startled him, and he looked nervously around the room. He felt unstrung. He drank another glass of water and then began undressing preparatory to going to bed. As soon as he was in bed, he blew out the light and shut his eyes, reflecting, "I have all day tomorrow for setting my affairs in order. I must sleep now in order to be calm when the time comes." But he couldn't sleep. He was thirsty again, and he rose to drink. And then a qualm seized him. Can it be possible that I'm afraid? Well, no, indeed he couldn't be afraid, since he was resolved to proceed to the last extremity, since he was irrevocably determined to fight without flinching. And yet he was so perturbed in mind and body that he asked himself, is it possible to be afraid in spite of oneself? And this doubt, this fearful question, took possession of him. If an irresistible power, stronger than his own will, were to quell his courage, what would happen? He would certainly go to the appointed place. His will would force him that far. But supposing, when there, he were to tremble or faint? And he thought of his social standing, his reputation, his name. Suddenly, he could see himself distinctly lying on his back on the couch he had just left. He had the hollow face and limp hands of death. He made a fire. His hands quivered nervously as they touched the various objects. His head grew dizzy, his thoughts confused, disjointed, painful. A numbness seized his spirit as if he'd been drinking. And all the time he kept on saying, "What shall I do? What will become of me?" His whole body trembled spasmodically. He rose and, going to the window, drew back the curtains. The day, a summer day, was breaking. Oh, what a fool he was to let himself succumb to fear before anything was decided, before his seconds had interviewed those of Georges Lamille, before he even knew whether he would have to fight or not. He bathed and dressed and left the house with a firm step. He repeated as he went, "I must be firm, very firm. I must show that I am not afraid."

0: His seconds, the Marquis and the Colonel, placed themselves at his disposal, and having shaken him warmly by the hand, began to discuss details. The Colonel took charge.
1: You want a serious duel?
0: Yes, it's quite serious.
1: You insist on pistols?
0: Yes.
1: Do you leave all the other arrangements in our hands?
0: 20 paces at a given signal. The arm to be raised and not lowered. The shots to be exchanged until one or the other is seriously wounded.
1: Excellent conditions. You are a good shot. All the chances are in your favor.

0: and they parted. The Vicomte returned home to wait for them. His agitation, only temporarily allayed, now increased momentarily. He felt in arms, legs, and chest a sort of trembling, a continuous vibration. He could not stay still, either sitting or standing. His mouth was parched, and he made every now and then a clicking movement of the tongue as if to detach it from his palate. He attempted to take lunch, but he couldn't eat. Then it occurred to him to seek courage and drink, and he sent for a decanter of rum, of which he swallowed, one after another, six small glasses. A burning warmth was followed by a deadening of the mental faculties. But at the end of an hour, he had emptied the decanter, and his agitation was worse than ever. A mad longing possessed him to throw himself on the ground, to bite, to scream. A ring at the bell so unnerved him that he hadn't the strength to rise to receive his seconds. He dared not even speak to them, wish them good day, or utter a single word, lest his changed voice should betray him. The colonel said to him, "My dear fellow, all is arranged as you wish. Your adversary claimed at first the privileges of the offended party, but he yielded almost at once and accepted your conditions. His seconds are two military men."
1: Thank you.
0: You're all right? You're quite calm?
1: Perfectly calm. Thank you.
0: The two men withdrew. When he was once more alone, he felt as though he should go mad. His servant, having lighted the lamps, he sat down at his table to write some letters. And when he had traced at the top of a sheet of paper the words, "This is my last will and testament," he started from his seat, feeling himself incapable of connected thought, of decision in regard to anything. So, he was going to fight. He could no longer avoid it. Then what possessed him? He wished to fight. He was fully determined to fight. And yet, in spite of all his mental effort, in spite of the exertion of all his willpower, he felt that he couldn't even preserve the strength necessary to carry him through the ordeal. He tried to conjure up a picture of the duel, his own attitude and that of his enemy. And every now and then, his teeth chattered audibly. He opened a case of Festine Rennet's, which stood on a small table, and took from it a pistol. Next, he stood in the correct attitude for firing and raised his arm. But he was trembling from head to foot, and the weapon shook in his grasp. He looked at the weapon and, raising the hammer, saw the glitter of the priming below it. The pistol had been left loaded by some chance, some oversight, and the discovery pleased him. He didn't know why. If he didn't maintain in presence of his opponent the steadfast bearing which was so necessary to his honor, he would be ruined forever. He would be branded, stigmatized as a coward, hounded out of society. And he felt, he knew, that he couldn't maintain that calm, unmoved demeanor. And then he did the thing that was to brand him forever with the name he feared, the ultimate act of cowardice. Opening his mouth wide, he suddenly plunged the barrel of the pistol as far back as his throat and pressed the trigger. When the valet, alarmed at the report, rushed into the room, he found his master lying dead upon his back. A spurt of blood had splashed the white paper on the table, and it made a great crimson stain beneath the words, "This is my last will and testament."

0: You can turn up the lights now. You can look around you. Nobody is there, really. Everything is all right, isn't it? Step over here, Nelson Olmsted, and tell us about next week's story.
1: Well, next week, Ben, we have two stories. The first is by the great Jack London, and it's called To Build a Fire. It concerns a man in the Yukon and his deadly struggle with cold, which was 70 degrees below zero. The second, by George G. Toodoos, has an odd and menacing title. It's Three Skeleton Key, with no S, because it refers to the name of an island or key off the coast of Guyana. I know you'll enjoy both stories, so plan to join us next week at this same time.
0: 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Mr. Olmsted records exclusively for Vanguard Records. Until next week, when Nelson Olmsted will again be here in person, this is Ben Grauer saying good night.

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0: Tonight, Roma Wines bring you Miss Mildred Natwick and Mr. Don DeFore as stars of The Furnished Floor, a suspense play produced, edited, and directed for Roma Wines by William Spear.
1: 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That's R-O-M-A, Roma Wines. Those excellent California wines that can add so much pleasantness to the way you live, to your happiness in entertaining guests, to your enjoyment of everyday meals. Yes, right now a glassful would be very pleasant, as Roma Wines bring you a remarkable tale of suspense.
0: And with The Furnished Floor, a new study written for suspense by Lucille Fletcher, the author of Sorry Wrong Number and other distinguished radio plays, and with the performances of Don DeFore as Mr. Jennings and Mildred Natwick as Mrs. Hawkins, Roma Wines hope indeed to keep you in suspense.
2: Sit down, rest yourself a minute, Ms. McIntyre, and take a cup of tea. I got some news for you. You'll never guess it in 100 years. Do you remember that Mr. Jennings, you know, my nice tenant that moved away last year? A tall, thin fellow, the one with a pretty little wife, Mabel, who died so sudden last October. Oh, sure, you know him. Most devoted husband I ever seen. Always bringing her flowers and billing and cooing. He moved out upstairs about 2 weeks after she died. So heartbroken he was. Sold every stick of furniture, got rid of the canary and the piano, and just skidooed. I expected any day to hear they'd fished him up out of the river, but no. This morning, while I'm cleaning down the stairs, who do you think should ring my bell?
3: Hello, Mrs. Hawkins. Remember me?
2: What? It's Mr. Jennings. Hi, Mr. Jennings. You sure give me a turn. I never expected to see you around this neighborhood again.
3: Well, here I am. How's the upstairs floor?
2: Just as you left it, Mr. Jennings. I haven't rented it to a soul.
3: Well, I want to rent it again.
2: But you, Mr. Jennings?
3: That's right. I'm setting up housekeeping again.
2: Well, if that don't be... Getting married again, Mr. Jennings?
3: In a way. Let's run up and take a look, shall we?
2: Okay, if you say so. Only, won't it make you feel kind of blue to see the old place again?
3: Blue? Why should it?
2: Well, memories, you know.
3: That's just what I want to find. Memories. Everything just as it was. I hope you've left it just the same, Mrs. Hawkins. No painting or new wallpaper?
2: Not yet. Thought I'd fix it up to please the new tenant.
3: Well, leave it just as it was. Please, for me.
2: Well, here's the keys. Maybe you'd like to go in and look around by yourself.
3: No. Do come in, Mrs. Hawkins. You were always so very kind. More a friend than a landlady. Oh, how beautiful it looks, even bare. The sunshine always was so warm up here. And the trees. Why, I'd almost forgotten how close the trees were. And there's the marks our sofa made against the wall. And the square shapes of our pictures still on the wallpaper.
2: Well, it could stand a good cleaning, of course.
3: Do you remember how Mabel used to sit here of an evening and sing? Now, the upright was over there, and over at the Maxfield Parish, and over near the bay window, above the ferns, the canary sat in his cage, and when she sang Swing Low, Sweet Chariot, he'd always sing with her.
2: Oh, come now, Mr. Jennings, you'll be getting yourself all fretted up.
3: Oh, no, I assure you, Mrs. Hawkins, it's very important. You see, I'm going to have it again, just as it was.
2: Is that so?
3: I've made a list, but in a year, so many details escape one. Like those ferns, for instance. Well, I'd almost forgotten how she loved ferns. Oh, yes, and there was something over in that corner. What was it? A rocker. Her mother's old rocker. It used to squeak over a loose board whenever anybody sat in it.
2: You mean you're going to try and find all them things again, Mr. Jennings?
3: Yes.
2: But you sold all them to junk dealers. You gave them away, but you scattered them every which way when you broke up your home.
3: I've already been looking. I've collected a lot of things. It isn't so hard. You see, our furniture wasn't very precious to anyone but us.
2: Well, of course you know what you're doing, Mr. Jennings. It's none of my business, I suppose.
3: Will 2 months' rent be enough in advance, Mrs. Hawkins? I won't be moving in for another couple of weeks, but from time to time, I'd like to have things delivered.
2: Well, 2 months will be just dandy. I'll make you a special bargain price, too. seeing you don't want no redecorating. You're sure your lady friend won't want none neither, Mr. Jennings?
3: I hardly think so.
2: Well, I hope you'll both be very happy here. It's nice to have you back in the neighborhood.
3: It's good to be home.

0: Now, Mrs. McIntyre, what would you have done in my place? I admit it gave me a funny feeling, you know. You would think a man had more respect for the dead and her dead only less than a year than to bring a new wife plumb back to the same floor and the same furniture. And I say, what kind of a woman is she, too, to stand for that kind of nonsense? But, of course, it ain't really none of my business. Besides, 2 months' rent. 2 months' rent. Oh, Mr. Jennings, what are you doing here this time of night?
1: I'm moving in.
0: Moving in?
1: I intended coming much earlier, but I had so many last-minute things to do, like picking up Dickie and...
0: Oh, now, don't tell me that's your old canary, Mr. Jennings.
1: Yes, it's little Dickie. I found him in a pet shop on 3rd Avenue, in his old cage. He looks pretty chipper, doesn't he?
0: Well, aren't you the one? I'd have thought he'd have died of lonesomeness ages ago.
1: Did all my furniture and things get here, Mrs. Hawkins?
0: Just about. They've been delivering off and on for the last week. You sure got everything back, Mr. Jennings?
1: Well, pretty nearly everything. A couple of rugs are missing and our old kitchen table and... Oh, say, I got the piano. I bought the old upright back from the Sunday school. Boy, I've been more than lucky. Miss Hawkins, you won't mind, will you, if I start moving some of it into place tonight? I'll be very quiet.
0: Tonight? Well, it's pretty near midnight, Mr. Jennings.
1: Yes, I know, but I'd have to work all day tomorrow and the next day. You see, there's so little time.
0: Oh, you're expecting her soon?
1: Very soon.
0: Oh, well.
1: It's got to be all ready before she comes. Otherwise, she won't come.
0: You don't say, Mr. Jennings.
1: So, if you don't mind, it'll only be for a few nights. And I won't move any of the heavy pieces after midnight. If you only knew what this means to me, Mrs. Hawkins, how I've waited for months.
0: Is that so, Mr. Jennings? Well, I'm sure glad you found somebody to make a home for you again, and I hope she's the right girl for you and is going to make you happy.
1: Oh, she will, all right.
0: Of course, there are some people I know say a man ought to wait a couple of years, but, well, I was only saying yesterday, certain men are natural-born husbands, and homebodies, they need a home and a woman to look after them.
1: Yes, that's true. Well, good night, Mrs. Hawkins. I'll try not to disturb you.
0: Good night, Mr. Jennings.

0: come in, Mrs. McIntyre. No, it's okay. He's at the office. You'll never know we come up. Yeah. Take a look around. Ain't it something? Everything fixed up down to the last knife and fork, just exactly as she had it. Don't it give you the creeps? Yep, that's the same canary singing in his cage, just like it used to. And look, Mrs. McIntyre, come here in the bedroom. He's even got her clothes hung up in the closet. Now, I'm asking you, Mrs. McIntyre, what do you think the second Mrs. Jennings is going to say to that? Mr. Jennings?
1: Oh, hello, Mrs. Hawkins.
0: Well, I've been beside myself with worry, Mr. Jennings. Where you been all this time, if I may ask?
1: Right here.
0: Right here?
1: What did Didn't you hear us come in? I've been to work all day, of course, but last night, a little after one. Oh, perhaps you were sleeping.
0: Us? You mean you and...
1: Well, yes. She's come.
0: You mean she's been upstairs all day?
1: Certainly.
0: But I haven't heard a sound.
1: Well, probably she's sleeping. She was very tired. The trip was more exhausting than I'd dreamed.
0: Well, you might have stopped by and told me on your way to work this morning, Mr. Jennings. Of course, it's none of my business, but I could have at least introduced myself to my own tenant and maybe even helped her out.
1: Oh, it's all right. She doesn't want to see anybody just yet.
0: Oh, no? Well, of course, I wouldn't intrude on your privacy for anything, Mr. Jennings, although I'm sure when first Mrs. Jennings was alive, we were all friends here.
1: Oh, no, no, it isn't that. It's only that in these first few days, everything is so new and strange. She's not quite herself.
0: Okay, Mr. Jennings. You know best, but if you should want me, you just call down the dumb waiter, and I'll be right up.
1: Thanks, Mrs. Hawkins. Thank you. But on no account are we to be disturbed. On no account.

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1: Between the acts of Suspense, this is Truman Bradley for Roma Wines. 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

0: Now, don't get me wrong, Mrs. McIntyre. The last thing in the world I am is a busybody, but, well, you know, I don't go out much on account of my heart, and our two floors are kind of close. Downstairs in my dining room, you can hear most everything that goes on upstairs. Now, wouldn't you have thought there'd have been something last night? Some talking or footsteps or dishes rattling? Well, I'm telling you, I sat there till midnight, and there wasn't a thing. Nothing at all, except along about 12:30, I hear the dumb waiter come rumbling down the shaft. Well, I just stole a peek, and there, going by, with his claws sticking up in the air, was that little yellow canary. Dead.
1: Good morning, Mrs. Hawkins.
0: Good morning. And how's Mrs. Jennings today?
1: Wonderful.
0: Feeling a bit better now?
1: Oh, yes. Of course, she's still very weak, but every day I'm sure will make her stronger. I have high hopes for her recovery.
0: You had a doctor in to see her yet? Dr. Rubenstein, my doctor, is very good.
1: No. I'm afraid a doctor wouldn't help her. No, no.

Mrs. Jennings. Mrs. Jennings. It's Mrs. Hawkins. The lady downstairs. I heard you were sick, and so I got a little bit of lunch for you, Mrs. Jennings. It's just a little bowl of homemade chicken broth, but it's nice and rich. You sleeping, Mrs. Jennings? Okay, then I'll just slip in quietly with my own keys, if you don't mind, and leave it right beside your bed. Oh, that's funny. Oh, you must have bought a new kind of lock. It didn't say anything to me. Mrs. Jennings! Mrs. Jennings!

0: Mr. Jennings.
1: Oh, good evening, Mrs. Hawkins.
0: You got a minute, Mr. Jennings. I'd like to speak to you, if you don't mind.
1: Well, Mrs. Jennings is waiting for me upstairs.
0: It's about Mrs. Jennings. She's still poorly, you say?
1: Well, she is confined a good deal to her bed.
0: Well, why don't you get someone in to look after her? I know a good woman, Mrs. McIntyre, goes out nursing by the day.
1: No. Oh, no.
0: Well, I don't like it, Mr. Jennings, locking her up like that every morning so not a soul can get in. Suppose something happened.
1: What could happen?
0: What could happen? Anything could happen. A fire.
1: Oh, that doesn't worry me.
0: Or she could get worse and maybe even die.
1: Oh, no.
0: Everybody's got to go sometime, Mr. Jennings. I wouldn't take no chances.
1: Yes, I know. But not her.
0: Not her? Whatever do you mean, Mr. Jennings?
1: Because she's immune.
0: Immune? Against... She ain't got no contagious disease up there, has she?
1: No, it's nothing like that. Oh, Mrs. Hawkins, please, please don't worry or be uneasy. It's worked out so beautifully. It's nothing that can do you any harm. And we're so happy. So wonderfully happy.
0: Oh, Mr. Jennings, I'll be up in about 1 hour with a plumber.
1: A plumber?
0: I'm sorry to disturb you at supper time, but there's something gone wrong with the pipes, and we think it's upstairs in your floor.
1: You can't come in. Mrs. Jennings will be sleeping.
0: Plumber says it's the only time he can come. Unless he comes tomorrow afternoon while you're at the office. You want to leave me your key, Mr. Jennings?
1: No, I can't.
0: Well, he'll have to get in there sooner or later, Mr. Jennings. The water downstairs, all black and discolored.
1: It's out of the question tonight. I'll discuss it with you in the morning.
0: Okay, Mr. Jennings.

0: now, Mrs. McIntyre, how would you feel? Your own house going to rack and ruin. You can't even do nothing about it. I ask you, what kind of a thing's he got up there that nobody can see? I tell you, just sitting here in this silent house night after night gives me the creeps. And with my heart, what 'tis. Well, anyway, his 2 months' rent's up tomorrow. And I got my mind made up. I got my mind made up.
1: Oh, good evening, Mrs. Hawkins. Why, I didn't know you for a minute standing there in the dark.
0: Well, I didn't want to miss you this time, Mr. Jennings.
1: No?
0: I got your money this morning for next month stuck under the door.
1: Oh, yes. I had to leave early. I hope it is all right.
0: No, it wasn't all right. I'm sorry, but the floor has been rented, Mr. Jennings.
1: Rented?
0: To a young serviceman and his wife from the force. They took it sight unseen this morning.
1: Oh, but you can't.
0: They're living in a crowded room on 81st Street. It's very crowded. I told them, I figured you could probably get most of your stuff out in a week.
1: A week? I never told you I was going, Mrs. Hawkins.
0: I'm sorry, Mr. Jennings.
1: If it's a matter of a little more rent, I'll be glad to pay. And sign a lease, any kind of a lease you want.
0: It's not a matter of rent or a lease, Mr. Jennings. It's just, I want my floor back, that's all.
1: But Mrs. Hawkins,
0: I like neighborly people upstairs, Mr. Jennings. I'm home a lot. I like people I can trust. I don't want no mysteries in my house. New locks on the door so no one can get in and sneakings in and out at night.
1: Oh, Mrs. Hawkins, I swear to you it's all right. Perfectly all right.
0: All this business about Mrs. Jennings. Never a face at the window, never a footstep on the floor or a dish rag hung out on the line.
1: Mrs. Jennings is ill. She's not like other people. Oh, I tell you, I won't go. You've got to let me stay.
0: Here's your rent back, Mr. Jennings.
1: I haven't any place to go. This is my home. It's all I have. I staked out of everything on being here. Everything.
0: There are other floors vacant in this neighborhood.
1: No. It's got to be this one, this particular floor. Mrs. Hawkins, if I could buy the house, the whole house.
0: Buy the house?
1: Yes, if it's for sale. Perhaps you've never thought of selling it, but I'd give you a good price. I'd scrape the money together somehow.
0: This house ain't for sale. It happens to be my home, too, Mr. Jennings.
1: Oh, I know, but you're all alone now that Mr. Hawkins is. I mean, it's a heavy responsibility. A big house and all those stairs to keep clean and the repairs and all. Oh, Mrs. Hawkins, if you'd only reconsider, I'd do anything.
0: No, it's too much for me. I don't understand it. Why can't she see me and talk to me? Why can't she invite me in for a cup of tea and explain?
1: Because she can't.
0: What's the matter with her that she can't? Is she so ugly or so beautiful or so crazy? Who is she, anyway?
1: I can't tell you.
0: Okay, Mr. Jennings. Then that's that.

0: Mrs. Hawkins. Mrs. Hawkins.
1: Yes? I'm here, Mr. Jennings, at the dumbwaiter.
0: Mrs. Hawkins.
1: Yes, Mr. Jennings. What is it?
0: I'm sending you down the key on the dumbwaiter. She wants you to come up.
1: She?
0: Mrs. Jennings. Okay? Got it?
1: Yes. She wants me to come up now, Mr. Jennings?
0: That's right.
1: Well, it's kind of late. If she ain't so well.
0: That's all right. She's feeling much better tonight. She wants to talk to you about the floor before it's too late.
1: Okay. I'll be right up.

0: Okay, Mr. Jennings. I'm here.
1: Come in. You have the key. Oh.
0: Okay. Well, where's your lights, Mr. Jennings? I can't see a thing.
1: I'll light a candle in a moment. Mrs. Jennings prefers the dark. But you know this floor so well, Mrs. Hawkins. Come in.
0: Oh, where are you, Mr. Jennings?
1: Right in here, in the parlor. Sitting on the sofa.
0: Oh!
2: That's just the wind. There's always a little draft blowing in here. But won't you sit down, Mrs. Hawkins?
0: No, thanks. I'm only going to stay a minute. Just long enough to meet Mrs. Jennings.
2: Oh, but you've already met her.
0: Already met her?
2: Don't you remember? 5 years ago, a rather chilly day, the rain was falling. She rang the bell to ask about the upstairs floor, and you invited her in for a cup of tea.
0: I'm afraid you're mistaken. That was the first Mrs. Jennings.
2: That's what I mean.
0: Oh, no, Mr. Jennings.
2: Now do you understand, Mrs. Hawkins? Now do you know why we couldn't ever go away?
0: We? But that couldn't... Well, the first Mrs. Jennings, it's...
2: I know. You saw her coffin in this very room, didn't you, Mrs. Hawkins? You saw them take her away. I think you even followed out to that cold, dark cemetery.
0: Well, but that...
2: But she couldn't stay away. She pleaded with me in my dreams to bring her back and... I brought her back.
0: Oh. Oh, no, Mr. Jennings. Don't say such things.
2: If everything were the same as in the past, she said, we could have the past. If I furnished our old floor with the same things, she'd live here, too.
0: Excuse me, Mr. Jennings. I'm afraid I've got
2: to... No, don't go yet. There's nothing frightening about it. Would you be afraid to look at a forsythia bush that had been asleep all winter? Or a tulip? Or a tree?
0: I ain't afraid, Mr. Jennings. I only...
2: Listen.
0: What?
2: You don't hear it? In the bedroom? The rocking?
0: No.
2: Mabel.
0: Oh, no. Don't call her. I hear it, Mr. Jennings.
2: Oh, but she wants to meet you. She's always loved you so much.
0: I really... I just as soon... Some other time, Mr. Jennings. Oh, the door's locked.
2: It snaps shut behind you. Really, Mrs. Hawkins, don't go. She'll be in a moment. There. She's coming down the hall.
0: Now, let me out of this. Do you hear? Let me out. My heart won't stand it.
2: Oh. There she is.
0: Where?
2: Standing in the doorway. Mrs. Hawkins... She's going to sing for you.
0: Sing for me?
2: This is the first night she's been able to. You remember the old song she used to sing of an evening? Swing low, sweet
0: song? I don't want to hear it.
2: Oh, please, Mrs. Hawkins. She's very timid. You'll frighten her.
0: The dead can't come back. They'd never want to live on this earth again.
2: Go on, Mabel, dearest. Don't mind. You're looking very beautiful tonight, my darling. I like that dress. Do you remember when we bought it? On our first wedding anniversary.
0: Why don't they all come back then? Why couldn't my poor old John...
2: Sit down, dearest. There. Now it seems like old times again. The flower in your hair. The canary singing in his cage.
0: No, it can't. I told you. My heart. Oh, get a doctor, quick.
2: Your voice was always like a bird's to me. I'll never forget the first time I ever heard it. On an evening in spring at the Calvary Baptist Church.
0: Doctor.
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It's all right. 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
0: Mildred Natwick will soon be seen in the Metro-Goldwyn-Mayer production, Yolanda and the Thief. Don DeFore is currently being seen in the Hal Wallace production, You Came Along, a Paramount picture. 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

0: Lights Out brings you stories of the supernatural and the supernormal, dramatizing the fantasies and the mysteries of the unknown. 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
1: This is Arch Oboler. Tonight we tell you a story about two gentlemen, two men, of the German army, the Nazi army. The scene is a bombing plane flying over England, but, well, first, Frank Martin has a question for you.
0: Tell me this, friends. You wake up mornings raring to go, full of pep and spunk and ginger? If not, if you're thin and nervous, run down and always tired, don't give up hope. Maybe you simply need more vitamin B and iron than you're getting from your food. If that's why you're so all-in and miserable, try ironized yeast tablets. They give you both these vital substances, both vitamin B and iron. It's ironized yeast and its famous two-way help that's been of such amazing benefit to so many thousands of Americans with these deficiencies. Help them gain glorious new pep, new strength. Yes, and 5, 10... even more good new pounds, often in just a few weeks. That's right. The name is Ironized Yeast Tablets. And now,
2: lights out. Everybody.

0: Lieutenant?
1: Herr Hauptmann?
0: You are ready?
1: Fertig, Herr Hauptmann.
0: No, speak English now. We are almost there. And remember, from the moment your feet touch that blasted English soil, only English.
1: Yes, Captain.
0: Now, check your equipment. Parachute, rucksack, gun?
1: All in order, sir.
0: We should be there in a few moments. Now, remember, if for any reason I do not get to our point of rendezvous, or if I'm not there when you get there, you are to wait 2 hours, and then go on alone to Melford, and carry out our orders. Understood?
1: Yes, Captain.
2: Pilot!
3: Ja, Herr Hauptmann.
0: Wir sind da?
3: 2 Minuten mehr.
0: Also, Bombenhöhle verlassen.
3: Du befehl, Herr Hauptmann.
0: Go. Bomb hatch is open. It is time to go. Oh, one thing more, Lieutenant.
1: Yes, Captain?
0: I was ordered to tell you this just before we jump. If you are successful in your part of this mission, the General wishes me to inform you that the Führer himself will reward you. Now jump. Heil Hitler.
1: Heil Hitler.
0: Pilot, I'm going.
3: Viel Glück, Herr Hartmann.
0: Danke. Heil Hitler.

0: Something is at the occultist. Who? Oh, Captain. You all right, sir?
1: Not Captain, you fool. The name is Edward. Yours is Thomas. Understood?
0: Yes, Edward. Oh, you are hurt, sir.
1: My foot twisted when I landed.
0: Oh, perhaps you had better
1: see... Are you going to tell me what to do?
0: Oh, no, sir.
1: Give me your arm.
0: Yes, sir.
1: Oh?
0: Yes, Edward.
1: Half a kilometer down the road is the house. In the morning, Berghoff will meet us there.
0: But your foot, sir.
1: My foot will be all right. Infernal English climate. Faster, my dear Thomas. The Englishmen have work to do. You see, my dear Thomas, you should never doubt what intelligence gives you. 10, 11, 12 steps. So, now's the key. You have not lost the key?
0: Oh, no, sir. I have it here.
1: Get the door open. Infernal rain. Well, open it.
0: It is stuck, sir.
1: Here, let me. What's the matter with you? It is open. In, quickly. Well, now we can turn on our lights. These British, how well they built their old piles of masonry. Come, we will build a fire and make ourselves quite comfortable until Berghoff arrives in the morning.
0: Yes, Edward.
1: There is no longer any danger of our being observed.
0: Yes, Captain. Captain.
1: What?
0: I thought I heard...
1: You heard what?
0: Laughter.
1: Infernal flashlight. Give me yours.
0: Yes, Captain.
1: Now, walk on. This house is empty for years. You should know by now that our military intelligence makes no mistakes.
0: Yes, Captain. Captain.
1: I heard. Door to the right. Remember your orders, Thomas.
0: Yes, Edward.
2: Good evening, gentlemen. Won't you come in by the fire?
1: Yes, thank you. Come, Thomas.
2: My name is Burley.
1: I am Edward Cooper. My friend Thomas Davies and I got lost in the rain. We thought this house was quite deserted.
2: Deserted? Not for 500 years. Well, may I present Lady Burley?
3: How do you do?
1: How do you do?
2: My great aunt, Mrs. Westland.
1: How do you do?
3: Now, William, they can meet the rest of the family later. Someone give them a drink. They're soaked to the skin.
4: Here you are, gentlemen.
2: Oh, yes, gentlemen. My son-in-law, John Pearson.
5: How do you do?
4: Drink them while they're hot, gentlemen.
1: Thank you.
3: Really, you gentlemen should get out of your wet things. Would you like to go up
1: there? No, thank you. We're quite all right. But confused.
2: Confused?
1: Yes. Mr. Davies and I were told on good authority that this property hadn't been occupied for the past 25 years.
2: My dear man, where do you think you are?
1: Melford Towers.
3: Good heavens, young man, you are lost.
2: You certainly are. Milford Towers, that's 2 miles north of here. You're at Dorset Manor.
4: We just took the wrong turn somewhere.
3: Melford Towers, Mr. Carver.
1: Cooper.
3: Mr. Cooper, why in the world were you going to Melford Towers on a night like this?
2: Please forgive our inquisitiveness, Mr. Cooper, but after all, Melford Towers is quite deserted, you know.
1: Yes, we know.
2: What do you mean, sir?
1: Oh, Mr. Davies here and I started quite early. Lost ourselves completely. It got dark, and, well, here we are.
2: Oh, yes. John.
4: Yes, Sir William.
2: Ring up the constable.
4: Yes, of course.
1: Wait a minute. Why the constable?
2: Well, it's quite obvious.
1: Is it?
2: Of course. Ring up the constable, John.
1: No, put up your hands, all of you.
2: I say now.
3: Oh, what is he going to do with the gun? What is he going to do with the gun?
1: Make that old woman keep quiet. Hans.
3: Old woman.
1: The Kenan kind of chance, Naaman. The emergency Toten. I said to keep your hands up.
3: German, William. German spies.
1: Not spies, old woman. German soldiers.
2: You're in civilian clothing.
1: German soldiers, Englishmen.
2: Soldiers.
1: Soldiers to rescue a soldier.
3: William, what are they talking about?
6: How long did you think we would permit you to keep our great Rudolf Hess imprisoned?
1: Malhausen!
2: Rudolf Hess! What are you?
1: Shut your mouth!
3: How dare you?
1: You two!
2: No, no, here.
1: Now, quiet, all of you.
3: I don't know.
1: Nimm sie nächsten Zimmer und schreck sie.
7: Alle?
1: Alle. Quickly.
7: Go.
6: All of you.
1: Do as he says. Or do you want me to shoot?
6: The next room, quickly.
3: Well, I suppose... Where is he taking?
1: I know.
5: Stop,

0: Well, Leutnant?
1: They are all dead, Herr Captain.
0: No more wood. The room is warm enough.
1: Yes, Captain.
0: Now then, where was I? Oh, yes. Bearcroft will bring an automobile. We will then proceed to this point on a map. There, a few hand grenades in the right place, and Herr Hess will be with us. Then we will... Lieutenant, didn't I just tell you no more wood on the fire? It's warm enough.
1: Yes, Captain.
0: Is it still raining out there?
1: Oh, yes, Captain.
0: Infernal climate.
1: Yes, Captain.
0: Yet, the weather is fortunate. Who will come here on a night such as this?
1: Yes, Captain.
0: No matter. As soon as it is daylight, we will go. 7 in the morning, Bearcroft will be there. We'll meet him.
1: Yes, Captain.
0: Yes, Captain. Yes, Captain. Does none of this mean anything to you? No. No, never mind. You're a good soldier. You believe, you obey.
1: Always, Herr Captain.
0: I too. So we will win, always.
1: Yes, Captain.
0: It will be most satisfactory, eh, Lieutenant? To tell about this little adventure when we get home. To come right in under the noses of the British and... What are you listening to?
1: I don't know, sir.
0: There's nothing. Lieber God, man, why do you stand there with your head twisted like an old woman waiting for...
1: I heard...
0: Be still. In the next room.
1: Who?
0: We will find out. And you told me there was no one left.
1: There was no one.
0: Come.
2: Good evening, gentlemen. Won't you come in by the fire?
3: They, all of them.
2: My name is Burley. May I present Lady Burley?
4: How do you do?
0: Shot them. You said you shot them.
2: My great aunt, Mrs. Weston.
5: How do you do? Now, William, they can meet the rest of the family later. Someone give them a drink. They're soaked to the skin.
3: I did kill them.
0: You dirty liar.
6: There you are, gentlemen. Your drink.
0: No! You blasted Englanders. What is this trick?
2: Oh, yes, gentlemen. My son-in-law, John Pearson.
0: Stop talking! This time you will die!

0: Captain.
1: What?
0: Could you tell me the time, please?
1: 12:03. Why?
0: How soon will we go?
1: In the morning. You want to get lost again in that infernal woods?
0: No, Captain.
1: What is the matter with you?
0: Nothing, sir.
1: No, I understand. Your dereliction of duty. You think I will report? No. Help me carry out our orders tomorrow, and the fact that you did not shoot those Englanders as I ordered will never reach the ears of Berlin. Anyway, they are dead now. You know that. I know that. It is ended. Not again.
0: It is they.
1: No, I shot them myself. I saw the bodies fall.
2: It is they.
1: No, it isn't. It cannot be. I'll show you. You see, they are dead. They...
3: Good evening, gentlemen. Won't you come in by the fire?

0: Ladies and gentlemen, a moment of relaxation, if you please, in this story of death while we all assure ourselves that we are who we are and where we are. And in this moment of reality, let's listen in on a very real problem of these war days. A woman is saying,
1: "Of course I want to keep up my war work. Every American does. Oh, but I'm afraid it's too much for me. I'm losing weight. I wake up mornings as tired as when I went to bed. I can't eat or sleep as I should. I'm so all in, I can't go on."
0: But, madam, perhaps you don't have to go on like that. Maybe all you need is more vitamin B and iron.
1: Well, how could that be?
0: Authorities explain it this way. When you don't get enough vitamin B from your meals, you may have lost your appetite, not eat all you need. So you lose weight, lose your pep and ambition. Or your food may not do you the good it should. And when you don't get enough iron from what you eat, you may be weak and pale, feel only half alive. But if that's your deficiency, my advice is try ironized yeast tablets.
1: Ironized yeast tablets?
0: Yes, ma'am. They give you both vitamin B and iron. So when you need them, ironized yeast helps two ways to step up your weight and strength and energy. Yet the cost is but a few pennies a day. And talk about easy. Why, pleasant little ironized yeast tablets are an absolute cinch to take. Try them, if more vitamin B and iron is all you need. Then see if pretty quick you aren't saying,
1: "It's glorious to feel so good. I've forgotten what tired means. Everybody says I look wonderful, too, since I've gained these nice pounds."

0: thankful I am for ionized yeast tablets.
1: And now back to Lights Out. The Nazi soldiers sit in the house of the family they have murdered.
2: Lieutenant. Hans. Lieutenant, I'm talking to you. For hours you sit. Blast you, say something. I order you to say something.
3: I have nothing to say, sir.
2: Well, you can speak. You infernal fool, you. Why are you so afraid? You have your gun, your hand grenades, a knife. Why be afraid? Stop turning your head that way. Listen to me. There's nothing to listen to out there. There's nothing out there. Nothing, nothing.
3: If they...
2: They will do nothing. They are dead. Do you want to go into that room and see that they are dead? They are dead. No. Why should I have to convince you?
3: 3 times?
2: How often must I tell you? I saw that same thing happen in a campaign in Poland.
3: Poland?
2: Why do you hold on to my words? Yes, in Poland. The first campaign, there were snipers in the village. We wiped out everyone, men, women, children. But the next morning, the vermin were there again.
3: Uh-huh.
2: We thought they were there. I didn't see them. Others did and went running through the streets throwing hand grenades. There was an explanation, of course. There is an explanation for everything. The men who saw, who thought they saw, were tired. Their eyes play tricks. I heard the doctors in my division talking. They said it was tricks of the mind. Those people are dead. They must be dead.
3: You too are afraid.
2: Blasted insubordinate idiot! How dare you? I'm not afraid. I'm afraid of nothing.
3: If they would only come.
2: I believe in the Führer and his destiny. I can never be afraid.
3: If they laugh again.
2: Stop talking. I order it. They will not. My infernal leg, swollen. Lieutenant, listen.
3: To what?
2: Not to anything. To me. Go in the next room. Look.
3: Look.
2: You questioned an order?
3: You said they were dead this time. Why look it?
2: I order you to go. Do not just sit there. Tell me what you're thinking. Tell me.
3: I'm thinking that maybe this is what I've always been afraid of. In Czechoslovakia, in Holland, in Belgium, in France. This is what I always was afraid of.
2: Of what?
3: That someday I would wait for them.
2: Them?
3: I commanded a firing squad in Slovakia. We shot women.
2: What's that got to do with this?
3: In Belgium, too. Women.
2: What are you talking about?
3: In Poland, the tank I was in was covered with the blood of the children and women.
2: You blasted fool. You are a soldier of the greater German Reich.
3: I think to myself, why don't I just leave you here and run?
2: You would not dare.
3: I think to myself, what is the use? Sooner or later, they would come for me.
2: Who? Who will come for you?
3: The dead.
2: Shut your mouth! The dead are dead. We exterminate the vermin for the glory of the Great Reich. I always suspected you, Hans Müller, you weak-minded fool. I explained everything to you. Hallucination, always hallucination.
3: I know what I will do.
2: What?
3: If they laugh again, I know what I will do. Yeah, yeah.
2: Grenade. What are you going to do with that hand grenade?
3: I hold it.
2: Take your fingers off the firing pin.
3: No.
2: I order you.
3: No.
2: I am your superior officer. Put that grenade down.
3: No.
2: You maniac. What are you going to do?
3: Sit. And wait.
2: For what?
3: If they laugh again, we were wrong. You and I. You and I and the Führer.
2: How dare you?
3: All wrong. And I will pull out the firing pin, and we will die.
2: Put down the grenade.
3: If we were wrong, I would rather finish it here, now, than wait again.
2: You crazy.
3: No. That gun, put it down, or I will pull the pin.
2: All right, all right. I'll leave you here. I will go.

0: my leg.
1: You see, you will stay with me and wait.
0: Hans, in the Pharaoh's name, be careful. That firing pin is loose. If you pull it, be...
1: Do not be afraid. If they do not laugh again until it is dawn, I will believe what you said. That it was hallucination.
0: Yes, yes, it was a hallucination.
1: If they do not laugh again and it is day again, I will believe. If they do not laugh again.

0: If I could sleep.
1: You can sleep, sir.
0: With you sitting there, grenade in your hand. Hans, listen to me. It is almost dawn.
1: Not yet.
0: It is almost dawn. And nothing has happened. They are dead. So, put down that grenade. Get our things together. Help me, and we will go on to Melford and meet Berghoff.
1: When it is dawn.
0: But in a few moments it will be day. I know it.
1: Then wait for those minutes. If they do not laugh again, I will believe, and we will live.
0: They will not laugh again. Never.
1: Look. On the wall. Light.
0: The sun. Day.
1: Not quite.
0: I was right. And the fear. Right. No one can stop us. We are the chosen. Put down that grenade, Hansen.
1: Listen. Listen.
0: To what? To what?
1: I thought that I heard... They again.
0: No.
1: They again.
0: Hans, don't put that ring. Hans, for God's sake.
1: God. You said God.
2: Listen. Listen to them.
1: God sent them back.
0: No, it is not them. Hans, put down the grenade.
1: Did they, the dead, come back to repay us for what we've done?
0: No. Don't pull the trigger. It's not them. Wait, I'll prove it. I'll prove it. Oh, my leg. But I will get up. Wait, Hans. I'll open the door. I'll show you they are dead. Someone else in there. I'll show you, show you.
3: Good evening, gentlemen. Won't you come in by the fire?
0: You see, it is for dead!

0: Good morning, Vicar.
1: Good morning, Harold. Lovely morning.
0: Aye.
1: Certainly rained last night. And that thunder. What brings you out so early, Harold?
0: Oh, me old woman told me she had an explosion or something just at daybreak, so I come over.
1: Explosion?
0: Aye.
1: She must have dreamt it. Birds singing in the morning. No explosion here.
0: Aye.
1: But I do wish they'd tear down these old ruins. It does no good leaving them stand there to remind us that Sir William and all his family were killed by a German air bomb 3 years ago. Yeah, 3 years ago, like...

0: Mr. Obler, Mr. Obler. Miracles?
1: And what's wrong with miracles? Everything around us is a miracle, but more of that in a moment.
0: And let me take the moment to remind you, ladies and gentlemen, if due to vitamin B and iron shortage, you're so miserably thin and run down, so weak and pale and exhausted that you're missing out on your work and in your fun, try ironized yeast tablets. 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And now, what about miracles, Mr. Obler?
1: Well, let's consider a few. The air we breathe, that miracle of nothingness that gives us life. The miracle of intelligence, that we think a thing and then bring our thought to reality. The ability to think and in one's own mind be any place in the world in a split second, conjure up people, ideas, yes, all these things are miracles. Everything in life, including life itself, is a miracle. That, my friends, was literally what was said a long time ago on the subject by a man by the name of Napoleon.
0: Well, I'm beginning to see what you mean.
1: Now, Frank, to bring our miracles down to the present, how about the spirit of a people? 20-some-odd miles of channel water between them and the Nazi barbarians? A single night in which an area as large as the average American large town was ablaze with incendiary bombs, and yet those people won through to lead the fight. Or take the miracle of those three American boys on a float in mid-Pacific on a raft, or the miracle of Stalingrad, or the miracle of an entire nation turning from a soft, easy way of life to an all-out production for war and victory. We, all of us, are living hourly in a series of miracles. And when the final victory comes, well, we can all look forward to that greater miracle of a world of free men working together for the good of all men. Now, it may seem a far cry from the miracle of heroism to talking about that war stamp book of yours, but there's another little miracle. 8 25-cent stamps, 8 hand grenades. 6 25-cent stamps, 1 winter combat helmet. 30 10-cent stamps, a pair of jungle fighting boots. An anti-tank mine for 15 50-cent stamps. A commando trench knife for 40 10-cent stamps. Now, in addition to putting your dollars in the fighting lines through the payroll savings plan, you can get at the Axis with your spare coins by buying war stamps. Every empty space you fill in with your stamp album adds to the rain of steel going into the camps of the enemy. Every time you fill your album and turn it in for a bomb, well, you turn it into a bomb. You turn the rain of steel into a hurricane. Your way to do more to help beat the Axis is by buying enough stamps to fill the empty spaces in your stamp book, then turn it in for a war bond. You can buy those stamps at your bank, your post office, your saving and loan association, your radio station, your picture show, your department store, your general store. It will bring on that final, inevitable miracle of peace.
0: And what about next week?
1: Well, it's a story set a long way from here, the sea-swept island of Iran.
0: Iran? Where's that?
1: Well, that's in the North Sea. It's one of the weirdest places in the world, Frank, and the natives live as close to death as they are to the sea, which never stops tearing at the cliffs. Oddly enough, the story is titled The Sea. And if you like the chill of the unknown as much as I think you do, tune in next week.
0: Yes, tune in next Tuesday again for Arch Obler's eerie story, The Sea. And if you need more vitamin B and iron, be sure to try ironized yeast, the one and only ironized yeast, with the big letters IY on the package and on each tablet.
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16: 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Enter if you dare, and let the nightmares begin.

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0: 109-year-old I be today. 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Well, Satan, what kind of a yarn we'll spin folks tonight that'll bring 'em pleasant dreams? A love story. Well, tell everyone to douse their lights so we'll have it nice and dark. That's it. We want gloom and shadow for our cheery little tales. Now draw up to the fire and gaze into the embers. Gaze into them deep, and soon you'll see a famous city that's far away across the seas. The city of Alexandria in Egypt. It's the town of the day, you're gonna see. Streetcars and automobiles roll along the ancient streets where chariots once passed. The chariots of Julius Caesar and Mark Antony and the great Queen Cleopatra. In a handsome modern building there, you'll see inside a room with a book-lined wall. And behind a desk, a young man sits. A young man who gazes into space with worried, haunted eyes. And so begins our story of the wedding gift. The wedding gift!
1: Do I awake to you, Fendi?
2: I wasn't asleep. I was thinking. Completely lost in thought, apparently. What do you want, Ahmed?
1: Gentleman is called. The jeweler.
2: Jeweler? Oh, yes. Show him in.
1: Yes, Effendi. You come in, please, sir.
3: Thank you. How are you, Mr. Elton, sir?
2: Mr. Petrie.
3: Kind of bowled you over a bit, having the honor of Petrie's Limited calling on your personal to deliver his merchandise. It's a sentimental rule I have that when a countryman of mine buys a wedding ring from my shop, I always takes it to him with my own hands.
2: Oh, that's very gracious of you, sir.
3: Not at all. Here's your purchase, sir, all engraved as he ordered. And my congratulations to both you and the lady.
2: Thank you. Yes, it's very nice.
3: It's a beaut.
2: What's this you've engraved here, Mr. Petrie?
3: What you ordered. Tomorrow's wedding date and to Irene from Null with all his love.
2: I told you simply to put with love.
3: That seemed to be too cold-like, sir.
2: I dare say you were right.
3: I knew you'd agree. With all your love sounds like you mean it.
2: Yes, of course. Have a drink.
3: Just a spot. Thanks. Ah, that's just right. Now, Miss Tilton, may you have a long and happy married life. I say I yield, sir. Your hands are trembling and...
2: I'm all right.
3: You don't look it.
2: Quiet. Listen.
3: Listen?
2: Mr. Petrie, Armand, do you hear the rustle of a woman's dress?
1: No, Effendi.
3: How could we when there's no woman here?
2: No, it must be imagination.
3: What on earth?
2: Well, thank you for bringing the ring, Mr. Petrie, and for your good wishes. I have work to do now, if you'll excuse me.
3: Certainly, sir. Good day, sir.
2: Wait, both of you. Look at my hand.
3: Your hand?
2: You see the writing on this paper as I talk to you?
1: Yes, sir.
3: Of course we do.
2: I don't imagine that, then. It isn't hallucination that my hand is sometimes governed by a will that's not my own.
3: What are you talking about?
2: Look, I just wrote this. But my brain didn't send the impulse that guided my fingers. My brain didn't conceive the words they wrote.
3: They ain't words, sir. At least not words of English.
2: The writing's in Greek, of all. Her mother tongue. And this time they tell me... Oh, never mind. Ahmed, go for Dr. Blaine. Bring him here at once. Tell him if you'll like that you think I'm going mad. Oh, come in.
1: Bring Dr. Blaine, Effendi.
4: Hello, Noel.
2: Hello, Doctor. I won't need you anymore this evening, Ahmed.
1: Thank you, Effendi.
4: What's this about your going crazy, son?
2: Ahmed told you.
4: He gave me a very excited account of how you were hearing the rustle of non-existent dresses and indulging in what the spiritualists call automatic writing.
2: He told you the truth.
4: Nonsense.
2: It isn't nonsense, and there's much more to be told.
4: After knowing you for 5 years, I'd concluded that you were the one Englishman whom this Egyptian climate couldn't affect. But it appears that the heat is getting you at last. Let me look at you.
2: But I...
4: Be still. Your flesh feels cool and your eyes are clear. Let's see your tongue.
2: Oh, please.
4: Oh, let's see your tongue.
2: Oh, very well.
4: No trouble there, and your pulse is normal. Yet you have hallucinations.
2: I'm certain they're not hallucinations.
4: Suppose you tell me of them and let me decide. Whatever's wrong, I'll have to effect a cure before tomorrow noon. Irene Lang won't want a sick man to lead her to the altar.
2: I... I've decided not to marry Irene tomorrow.
4: What?
2: I've decided not to marry Irene at all. I won't be married to her tomorrow or ever.
4: Are you serious?
2: Very.
4: Boy, do you realize what this will mean?
2: Yes, I shall hurt Irene terribly. I shall be despised as a rotten cat and be ostracized by every European in Alexandria.
4: You'll have to leave here. Leave Egypt. You'll have to give up the work that's making you famous. Frankly, I think Irene would recover from the blow in time. But your work here is your life, son.
2: I can't help it. I can't marry her. I can't.
4: Now listen to me. For a long time, I've suspected that you didn't care for Irene as a man should care for the woman he proposes to marry. You're an Egyptologist. Your interests are too definitely settled on the ancient dead to allow much room in your soul for the living. You'll find contentment with Irene if you don't make a fool of yourself and call off tomorrow's wedding.
2: Do you think my interest in the ancient dead could make my imagination play me tricks?
4: Let me hear about this imagination of yours in detail. But you must realize they're the result of your nervous terror of impending matrimony, not the cause.
2: I hope you can convince me of that.
4: I mean to, now that you've calmed down.
2: Ahmed's already told you something of what happened early this evening. I'll tell you all of the story. First, look at these.
4: Letters?
2: Just short notes.
4: This one's in Latin.
2: Most of them are written in ancient Greek. A few are in Coptic, the common Egyptian language of 2,000 years ago.
4: Well, who wrote them and what do they mean?
2: My hand held the pen that wrote them all.
4: This Latin scrawl isn't your writing?
2: None of them are. But my hand, moved by forces outside my brain, wrote every one. As they wrote the note a while ago that caused me to send for you.
4: When did this crazy business begin?
2: It began the day after I became engaged to Irene. And these notes, there are 26 in all, contain but 3 messages.
4: Go on.
2: That afternoon, I think I meant to invite Irene to the theater. But I didn't write an invitation. Instead, as I put pen to paper, I felt a gentle pressure. A pressure from some unseen source. And the pen traced this message in Greek. Our engagement is a mistake. I can never marry you because I am promised to another. Since then, every time I have attempted to write to Irene, that message has been traced instead of the one I intended to write.
4: In Greek, Coptic, or Latin?
2: Yes. Can you give me a rational explanation of it?
4: It's simple as ABC. Your subconscious mind was asserting itself. I don't believe you ever really wanted to marry Irene Lang.
2: I don't know what may be proposed to her. But I've never been promised to another. And how do you explain the pressure felt upon my hand?
4: Suddenly faced with marriage to a woman you didn't particularly want, your desire turned towards a dream woman.
2: I've only told you of this one message. At other times, when I've been sitting at my desk, another has been written.
4: What?
2: This. First we were bound by hatred, then we were bound by love. You cannot desert me. Why should my subconscious mind dictate such phrases as that?
4: Hatred and love are very closely related, my boy. Believe me, the explanation of your precious notes lies in psychology, not in the supernatural.
2: But you see, the notes aren't written in my writing. They're written in a woman's hand. They're in a writing which resembles that on ancient papyri I've seen, and on which was signed 2,000 years ago the name of...
4: Well, go on.
2: Do you believe in reincarnation, Doctor?
4: Reincarnation?
2: Don't laugh at what I'm going to say, please. I need your help. Doctor, from my boyhood, this country has exerted an attraction for me that was irresistible. It's what brought me here to Alexandria. I've never had to study the ancient languages of this land. I just knew them somehow. My ancestors have been Englishmen for 4 centuries that I know of, yet my features are Egyptian. I resemble, in general type, the portraits of men who lived here in the age of Antony and Julius Caesar.
4: Oh, no, I'll...
2: Wait, let me finish. Those people believe that after a death, Osiris weighed each soul in his scales of truth and justice. If it had sinned, that soul was sent back to earth to progress through all the lower forms of life until at last it regained the shape of man. If their belief had basis, I may have lived here 2,000 years ago. I may have been promised to a woman who now comes from the world of shades to remind me of my vows.
4: That's about the craziest speech I've ever listened to.
2: Yes, I fancy it sounded rather mad. But there's another message I haven't told you about yet. The one that was written just before I sent for you, after Petri brought Irene's wedding ring. The moment I saw the inscription he'd engraved on it without my order, I sensed a presence near me. A once familiar presence, it seemed, but it frightened me. And suddenly I became aware that I was writing, my fingers guided by the unseen hand.
4: Let's see that last note.
2: You won't be able to read it. It's in Greek, her native tongue.
4: Whose native tongue?
2: I'll read it to you. It says... You swore an oath by the tomb at Pilak to love me through eternity.
4: Tomb at Pilak?
2: Pilak is the old name for Philae.
5: It was revered as the burial place of the great green god, Osiris, lord of the netherworld, the invisible world of death. An oath by that tomb was the most sacred vow that ancient Egypt knew.
4: You've permitted your imagination to run away with your mind. Your imagination has always been a failing of yours, even in your work. You remember how you wanted to publish a wild theory about Cleopatra, that she deserted Mark Antony at the Battle of Actium and later engineered his suicide from motives of revenge? I think you declared she hated him because he'd caused the death of her real lover, whoever he was. Published, that thing would have ruined your scientific reputation.
5: It didn't agree with written history, but somehow I knew.
4: Just as you think you know something now. You're addicted to dreams, my boy. Now, I'm going to give you something that'll make you sleep until time for your wedding tomorrow.
5: No, no.
4: Yes. You're going to marry Irene tomorrow if I have to drag you to the altar. Afterwards, well, she's a forceful woman with sense who'll take care of you. Put these tablets on your tongue and swallow. They'll work fast. Get to bed, and I'll step around in the morning and see that you get to church by noon.
5: For my wedding.
4: Yes. Now, good night. Oh, you needn't come to the door with me.
5: Good night.
4: Oh, those, whose handwriting did you say the script in those notes of yours resembled? You mentioned a papyrus 2,000 years old.
5: The papyrus I mentioned bears the signature of the last of the Ptolemies, of a Greek who ruled Egypt, of Cleopatra.
4: Cleo? Good Lord. The fool thinks he's a reincarnation of either Caesar or Antony. Lie down on that couch and go to sleep. Good night.
5: Nine o'clock. 15 hours until tomorrow noon. My wedding. And she wrote, "You swore an oath by the tomb at Pelak to love me through eternity."

0: Someone knocking. Come in, Ahmed. What is it you want?
1: I bring a gift.
0: Huh? You're not Ahmed.
1: No.
0: What are you doing in my room? What's that box you're placing on my floor?
1: It is thy wedding gift.
0: My wedding gift? It's a mummy case. A mummy case with my portrait painted on the lid.
1: Why is thy wedding gift.
0: Who are you? Why do you keep your face covered with that robe? Uncover your face. Come to this nightlight so I can see you.
1: I am the one whose tomb is at Pilak.
0: Your face is green. The sacred color of... You are Osiris, Lord of the dead.
1: And of the human spirit and everlasting life. Be not afraid. One dwells in my nether world of souls redeemed, to whom you swore a holy oath. I bring this wedding gift from her. Wilt thou accept it in the eternal love which thou didst promise to her? Nemrut.
0: Nemrut?
1: In thy blunted memory, that name must strike a faint chord. It was thy name once.
0: Nemrut. My name?
1: Yes. A name that answered the call of hate and the call of love. Unfearful of the peril that awaited on either road. Because thou hast remained in thought a son of Egypt and of Egypt's gods. I will make the faint chord of thy memory sing loud and clear. Gaze into the past, O soul of Nemrut, as time turns back 2,000 years.
2: O Panichus, thy Cleopatra is weary. Weary unto death. Why do you clap your hands?
3: To summon musicians so my queen will be amused.
2: Cease beating thy palms together. The sound ever summons me some fresh annoyance.
3: Yea, my queen.
2: Stop calling me queen. How can one be truly queen who cannot command contentment?
3: Thy Roman Antony hath been away for many moons.
2: If ye think I pine for his return, then little do ye know me. But how little anyone doth know me. A queen is a being set apart. Oh, if I could only have some heartfelt passion to relieve this vile monotony. If I could but rarely love or hate somebody for a single moon. If I myself could be really loved or hated. Oh, why can nothing happen to me? One tiny, unexpected adventure that would give me pleasure and the joy or fear of living. Oh, Panichus, I am weary. Weary unto death. Panichus, an arrow. It cleared my forehead by the merest finger breadth.
3: It is embedded in a tree behind thy couch. The shaft still quivers.
2: Asorkan, Taraka, come, all ye men-at-arms.
4: We come, O queen.
2: I come and see how well ye soldiers guard me from assassin's arrows. Look.
4: O queen, my life is forfeit.
2: I shall claim it if ye bring not to my feet the man who aimed that arrow. Speed thy men to find him.
4: Spread out. Search the ground. He must be still within the walls.
5: Shall we go?
2: Bring him here alive. Alive, ye hear me? I myself will have the joy to see him slowly die. I have my adventure, Panichus.
3: My queen, look. On the arrow sped at thee is tied a strip of papyrus, and it hath writing on it.
2: Let me see. Ah. To Cleopatra's heart I speed this arrow with undying hate. Designed Nimrod, son of Shebetok.
3: He is the bandit, the rebel who hath been stirring up revolt against thee and the Romans.
2: If those dogs of soldiers bring him not to me alive, I'll have them flayed. Look how deep his arrow entered this tree. From a man who hath the strength to draw a bow so well, hate is a compliment worthy of a queen.
3: Thy soldiers have him. Look, they bring him to thee.
2: A full score of them it takes.
3: But they have him fast. He cannot make escape.
2: A score of them, and he but one.
4: We bring thy prisoner, O queen, alive.
2: So, Nemrut, son of Shebetok, now thy hatred, like thine arrow, falls harmless and spent.
4: To thy knees before thy queen, God.
2: And cast thine eyes upon my feet, not at my face. A subject and a traitor may not look upon his queen.
6: I am not thy subject, Greek, nor am I a traitor. I am a patriot of Egypt,
5: with righteous hatred in my heart for a puppet of Rome.
2: Cast down thine eyes, I say.
5: I look full upon thee, as kingly eagles gaze undazzled at the sun.
4: Down, dog, down! Bend his head! Cast down his stubborn head!
2: Let him be! So, this Nameroth, son of Shabbatok, is an eagle. Gaze then, eagle, full upon the sun, but beware it burn not out thine eyes. Well, speak out. Thou wert free enough with thy tongue before.
0: Thou art beautiful.
2: Ah, the eagle can be dazzled. He lowers his eyes.
6: Only for a moment, so he may rest and gaze anew.
4: What is thy pleasure, queen, in the manner of this traitor's death?
2: It is my pleasure that you go and leave him alone with me.
4: Alone?
2: He is unarmed, and I have no cause to fear him now.
4: But, queen!
2: Go, all of ye! Away!
4: Come, yes, my queen. Come.
2: Wouldst know how I shall punish thee, who meant to take my life?
6: That doth not matter.
2: Say ye so? Phoenicius.
7: Yes, my queen.
2: Pour into yonder golden cup the vial of speedy poison ye carry always for my purpose.
7: Yes, my queen.
2: This cup shall be yours, Nameroth, when tomorrow's sun is swallowed by the Nile.
6: Why dost thou suffer me to live so long?
2: So thou shalt have thy fill of gazing at the sun. So thou shalt feel more the chill when final darkness comes. And I would have a full adventure, Nameroth. Thou gazest on me as though I were a woman, not a queen. As I have known thy hate, so I would know thy love.
0: My love?
2: I shall have thy love, Nameroth, until tomorrow's sun hath set. Then thy cup of poison shall not wait.
6: The cost is worth the price. I shall have thy love, Cleopatra, until tomorrow's sun.
2: Rise from thy knees and take me in thine arms. Oh, how strong thou art. How warm thy kisses. Oh, I am weary unto death no more.

0: Soon another sun will be swallowed by the Nile, my queen.
1: May thy cup of poison wait undrained, till Horus cast a million later suns beneath its sacred waters.
0: My cup of poison hath become our pledge of love. Each evening, as the shadows lengthen, I raise it to my lips.
1: And each evening I strike it from thy hand, as I did the first cup so many suns ago. O Nemrut, son of Shabatok, how good it is to know man's love for woman.
0: My love eternal for Cleopatra.
1: Aye, the woman, not the queen. Thou hast sworn it by the most sacred oath of Egypt.
0: By the tomb at Pilak, by the grave of green Osiris.
1: Who someday will weigh our hearts in his scales of truth and justice. Our hearts will outweigh his feather, Nemrut.
0: Aye, when death takes thee and me, a myriad of suns will pass ere we shall live again upon this earth in human form.
1: Eons will pass and we shall be apart. But what are years when we have sworn a love eternal? And we should not be sad. In this life now, we have many years before us.
0: Yea, O queen, we have love.
1: Thou dost even forgive me, him, Mark Antony.
0: Even he, my queen. And now, as before, I lift the cup.
1: And I prepare to strike, so often in our game.
2: Make way for Marcus Antonius. Make way.
0: I heard.
2: Make way for Marcus Antonius.
1: Antony.
0: He sent thee no word of his arrival.
1: Nay, I swear. We shall be discovered here. His jealousy will destroy us.
2: Make way for Marcus Antonius. Make way.
3: Cleopatra, my queen, where art thou?
0: Cleopatra, my queen, in this cup I pledge thee love eternal.
1: Nimrod, the cup of poison, thou hast drained it.
0: Aye, for thee and Egypt.
1: Nimrod.
3: Cleopatra, at last I find thee. Who is this man who stands beside thee?
0: I am a slave whom Egypt hath condemned to death.
3: Thou hast potent poisons in thine Egypt, queen. This dog was dead before his body struck the floor. What's this? As you gaze upon this slave, a tear rolls from thine eye?
1: Mine eyes have been dazzled from too much gazing at the sun, great Antony.
3: But the sun has set.
1: Aye, the sun has set. But it shall rise again and shine forever.
4: Thou hast gazed into the past, Nemrut, son of Shabatok. The forgotten chord in thy memory hath sung out loud and clear.
0: I loved Cleopatra. She loved me.
4: Aye. Thy Cleopatra hath lived her second life on earth and died her second death before thee. And in the scales of truth and justice, her heart weighed lighter than a feather. She sends this mummy case as a wedding gift. Wilt thou accept it, Nemrut?
0: I accept gladly. We swore a love eternal.

And in the morning, when they come to take the bridegroom to the church for his wedding, they couldn't find him. But beside his bed, they found an ancient mummy case with a painted face that looked like Noah's upon the lid. And inside, there was a dried-up mummy. No one living knowed how the case and mummy got there, and no one ever guessed it was Noel's wedding gift of death. Come and see me and Satan on me birthday, and we'll have another pretty bedtime story for you.

0: The American Broadcasting Company presents Quiet, Please, which is written and directed by Willis Cooper, and which features Ernest Chappell. Quiet, Please for today is called If I Should Wake Before I Die. I'm a practical man. I want you to understand that I am practical, utterly practical. That I believe nothing that cannot be proved beyond the shadow of a doubt. I know that men live because the lives of many of them impinge on me, who also live. I believe that they die because I've seen them die. Pure knowledge. I've devoted most of my 47 years to its pursuit. The application of the knowledge I gain is a small moment to me. I may say that it's of no moment whatever. The experiment, the deduction and proof of new natural laws is the be-all and the end-all, as I believe the poets put it. And their application is not my province. Don here does not share my opinion. Don's interest is in the applications of the laws that I and others have discovered and proved.
1: You don't care, Dr. Anderson, whether a million men and women die as the result of the application of your discoveries?
0: It is a matter of no interest whatever to me, Doc.
1: I wonder if you really mean that.
0: I mean it. Implicitly.
1: Do you know what the world is doing with your discoveries?
0: Obviously, I know something of what they're doing. But I assure you, it does not interest me.
1: It doesn't interest you that three men are circling this Earth in a satellite rocket as a result of your research?
0: I am interested only in the data they may bring back from outer space. Data on which I may base further research.
1: It doesn't interest you that those data may become the basis for the building of fortresses out there in space, from which the Earth can be bombarded by some of the new weapons that have derived from your studies?
0: I didn't invent the weapons, Don.
1: Other men did, using your technical data.
0: Well, that's their concern.
1: But does it interest you that those three men may never come back to Earth? That they may be facing a horrible death out there, 700 miles away from this Earth, alone out there in the dark.
0: I have no time to contemplate their troubles, Don.
1: You sent them there?
0: I did not.
1: They wouldn't be there if it hadn't been for your formulas and your work.
0: I tell you again, that is their concern, not mine.
1: Do you know who they are?
0: Don, I'm very busy. Will you please go back to your office and let me finish my work?
1: Ernst Macy. And Dan Seymour.
0: Please go away.
1: And your brother.
0: My brother.
1: Your kid brother, Edward.
0: Will you hand me that slide rule, please?
1: Will you listen to me?
0: The other one, please.
1: Dr. Anderson, I tell you that... I'll answer. Yes. Oh, this is Don, Major. When... You sure? Yes, he's here. No, I don't think so. I'll tell him. Yeah. Thank you. Dr. Anderson.
0: Well?
1: That was Major Hilton over at the center. They had another message from the satellite rocket at 1455. From your brother, Edward.
0: What did you say?
1: From 700 miles out in space. From a rocket that's been circling the Earth for 3 months now, alone out there in the cold void, with such a little hope of ever coming back to warmth and light and friends. From the dark and the cold...
0: What are you talking about?
1: Your brother, Edward. He's dead. Somewhere out there in space, he's dead. Do you hear me? He sent you a message. He died before he finished it. Tell my brother, he said. Tell my brother if I should wake before I die. And he died before he finished it. Do you know what that means? Do you hear me? Your brother!
0: Just hand me that notebook there, will you? No, the one with the brown cover. Yeah, thanks. Knowledge is all. The application of the knowledge is unimportant, unless it leads to further knowledge. I have no theories of life or death or of creation. Explanation or the attempted explanation is futile and unnecessary. There are no secrets of life or death. They're chemical processes peculiar to man. They exist, and that's all. Perhaps someday I or one of my colleagues will discover the principles of this living and dying. But there's a long, long apprenticeship ahead of us before we can turn to that phase of science. And in the meantime, there are problems to be solved, answers to be proved. And it's of no importance what temporary use is made of the results of our researches. The space rocket would have been useful, no doubt, in charting the effects of cosmic radiation. But it's gone. We must dismiss it as an expedient that failed. Knowledge. Knowledge is the goal. All else is unimportant. Never forget that. It's worth any price.
1: Doesn't it depend just a little, Dr. Anderson, on who pays the price?
0: What?
1: The ones who die in the search?
0: Well, as long as the important ones don't die, the price is reasonable.
1: Who is to decide which are the unimportant ones?
0: I am important.
1: Yes, to yourself.
0: To the world.
1: The others are important to the world, too.
0: Nonsense.
1: There wouldn't be any world without them, Doctor.
0: Well, in that sense,
1: people like your brother.
0: He was dispensable to science.
1: To you, personally?
0: Are you implying that I didn't love my brother?
1: Am I?
0: I did.
1: I wonder.
0: Now, please don't try to involve me in an emotional experience, Don. I have work to do.
1: It might do you some good, Dr. Anderson, if you did get involved in an emotional experience. It might wake you up.
0: I'm awake, thank you.
1: No, you're not.
0: Kindly explain what you mean by that.
1: No. I don't think I will, Doctor. I don't think I will.
0: Well, I don't know what you mean.
1: You know what you're doing.
0: I do.
1: You know that the application of your research and experiment is producing the most frightful weapons the world has ever seen.
0: That's not my fault. That's application again.
1: Well, they wouldn't exist without what you know, what you proved.
0: In that case, I am only helping my country.
1: That's what the others say.
0: What others?
1: The other scientists in other countries. They're helping their countries, too.
0: Well, that's their privilege.
1: You realize that you and the others are distilling destruction for the whole world, don't you?
0: That's the fault of you young military men who are converting pure research into weapons for war.
1: I grant that. But you are the ones that gave us that research. It's your dreams, not ours.
0: I wish you'd stop talking of dreams.
1: Well, I wish...
0: You wish what?
1: I remember what your brother sent to you from way out there in space. Dying in a rocket ship. A spaceship that grew out of your dreams.
0: Yeah, I've forgotten it.
1: Why, Dr. Anderson, you must remember it.
0: No.
1: It's like that little prayer that kids say at bedtime. Only your brother changed it around a little. He knew what he was talking about. You remember it?
0: Something sentimental. I remember I used to say it when we were children at night. I know. Now I lay me down to sleep. If I should die before I wake...
1: That isn't what your brother said. Dying out there in the cold and the dark.
0: I don't...
1: I'd try to remember it if I were you, Doctor. Your brother said, if I should wake before I die...
0: It doesn't make sense.
1: Oh, yes, it does, Doctor. He was telling you to wake up before you die. Wake up, Doctor, before you die and the world dies with you.
0: There is nothing I can do. I have committed myself to this and I've gone too far. The others, Barshoff and Beveridge and Delaplaine, they have gone too far too. We cannot stop. It's no dream, no dream at all. It is pure science. What if they have perverted our dreams? Not dreams. What if they have perverted our studies, our equations, our living thoughts to weapons of destruction? It was not our fault. I was not my brother's keeper.
1: But he died far, far out there in the illimitable reaches of immeasurable cold, out where the cosmic dust lies in great cold clouds. And there is no time.
0: The alchemists tried for thousands of years to transmute base metals into precious ones. I only carried out their fumbling task.
1: But you succeeded, you and the others.
0: I didn't pollute the waters of Bikini.
1: No. You sat in a snug office 8,000 miles away. And the reports of the awful upheaval of the sea came to you. And you read them and smiled. You leaned back in your chair and smiled.
2: They've proved what we knew could be proved,
1: you said. And you smiled.
0: It was not my fault.
1: You dreamed, and destruction leaped from the floor of the sea, and the waters were charged with death, and you smiled in your dream.
0: It was no dream.
1: And your brother and two other men shook hands with you and stepped into the rocket shell that was to be their tomb, and that tomb was the reality of your dream.
0: No.
1: And you dream now of more wonders upon the earth, upon this earth that one day you will destroy, you with your own hands.
0: No, I say...
1: Your dream grows brighter and greater until the whole universe is blotted out, and you stretch out your hands for reality... And there's only black.
3: Attention, please. Attention, please. In 30 seconds, Project Phaeton will be activated. In 30 seconds, Project Phaeton will be activated. 30 seconds.
0: Wait. I tell you that...
1: No, no, not now.
0: Come over here to the window.
1: No,
0: I... You must.
3: 28
0: Bring
3: seconds.
0: Bring your... No, no, take those binoculars from the desk.
3: Seconds.
0: Quick, come on.
1: Is this the end, then?
0: This is Project Phaeton.
3: 25
0: What is
3: seconds.
0: It? Over here. Where you can see the moon.
3: Seconds.
0: Hurry.
3: 23 seconds.
0: What is
3: 22
0: it?
3: 22 seconds.
0: We're going to reach the moon.
3: 21 seconds.
0: What?
3: 20
0: Here.
3: Seconds.
0: Watch the radar. 19
3: seconds.
0: No, the binoculars won't do you any good.
3: 18 seconds.
0: Here.
3: 17
0: Watch.
3: Seconds.
1: This is the project I heard about then.
0: Where did you hear about
3: seconds.
0: It?
1: There's been talk.
3: 14
0: yeah, I'll
3: seconds.
0: Have somebody's head for that.
3: 13
0: Watch.
3: Seconds.
0: Watch.
1: Is it just another radar contact?
0: We're going to reach it. We've kept it a secret for so long. Only 10 seconds.
1: What are you going to do?
0: The beam is on.
1: What are you going to do?
0: Going to reach the moon with a projectile. Atomic fission projectile.
3: 6 seconds.
0: Watch.
3: 5 seconds.
0: Watch.
1: Oh, Dr. Anderson. No.
3: 3 seconds. 2 seconds.
0: If we do this...
3: 1 second.
1: Hide. Hide it here?
0: Wait.

0: They're on the way. It took a little time for the sound to reach us. Now watch. Watch.
1: 240,000 miles.
0: Watch. Watch the radar.
1: What will happen?
0: An explosion we can see with the radar, I hope. It's nearly there now. A second or two.
1: Dream goes on.
0: Look. Don, look.
1: I pray the Lord my soul to take.
2: One does not always accurately foresee the results of a projected experiment. Yeah, that, however, is the purpose of experiments, to prove or disprove a theory, a scientific conception. If it were possible to conduct all one's experiments personally, the margin of error would naturally be reduced to the minimum. But when a large number of other individuals enter into the operation, error and the possibility of error is naturally multiplied. Now, that's an interesting thought. I must make a note of it. In what ratio does probable error increase with the addition of new minds to a particular project? I must deduce a formula. At the moment, I do not know exactly what went wrong. It's within the realm of possibility that I might have made a slight miscalculation myself. Although, naturally, I doubt that. It's possible that fissionable material reacts with greater celerity where atmosphere, as we know it, is lacking. It is possible that there were on the moon certain elements unknown to us, elements that do not show up in spectrometric analyses, elements particularly amenable to chain reaction of unprecedented violence. It's mildly shocking to realize the extent of the damage done by Project Phaeton. However, I'm reminded of the theory of the philosopher Berkeley, that one must doubt everything outside the circle of one's own consciousness. And certainly I have the evidence of my own consciousness. The image of the moon instantaneously disappeared on the radar screen at the precise

0: second when my calculations showed that the projectile had reached the moon's surface. And although this is the time of the full moon, for three nights now in succession, it has not appeared in its customary place in the firmament. Therefore, I am led to an ineluctable conclusion, which is corroborated by other hearsay evidence. It is a fact, and I state it positively, that the moon has been utterly destroyed as a result of Project Phaeton. Never again the sweet moonlight for the lovers. Nevermore the harvest moon rising above the hills on an October night.
1: But science is vindicated. Science has done it. Pure science went into the calculations the great thinking machines ground and chattered and the data poured out. The data that I alone knew would come. Equations no human mind could imagine. Beautiful, pure mathematical thoughts far beyond the conception.
0: Far beyond the conception of the ones who die.
1: Calculations of mass and energy and the cosmic movements of all the planets. Allowances for the gravitation of stars 40 light years away. Corrections for the rotation of the Earth. The absolute cold of 240,000 miles of space. Pinpointed on the great crater of Copernicus.
0: That man has gazed on and pondered since the world began. And that no man shall ever see again.
1: The hand of man has reached out into space and found a target. Pure, pure thought that sought out the farthest reaches of the mind, that devised the weapon.
0: And in every harbor of the world, the tides rushed out, and the very floor of the sea was plain to human eyes for one last look. And far out on the breast of the ocean, great tidal waves that overtook and destroyed everything that floated.
1: Man has at last conquered space.
0: And thousands dead for miles inland from the shore when the waters returned. And the moon...
1: I did not know we would destroy the moon, I tell you. I thought there would be a small explosion that we could see.
0: And man has destroyed what God hath wrought. You've dreamed well, my doctor, my scientist, my brother.
1: It was an experiment.
0: And well done. Well completed.
1: For lives are the price of progress.
0: So they are. So they are.
1: There will be no more wars, Don. Don't you understand that? We have proved that modern war is so destructive that no nation can afford to fight them. That's no dream.
0: Yes, yes, you have proved that. You have destroyed one world. A very pretty demonstration.
1: It was no world. It was the moon, the dead moon.
0: Dead, yes. Gone, yes. But perhaps it was a world, Dr. Anderson.
1: Nonsense.
0: There's vegetation on the moon, you knew that. Radar proved it long ago, way back in 1948.
1: Well...
0: Why could there not have been people?
1: It couldn't be proved.
0: It will never be proved now. There's only dust. And our own world. Can you think of what has happened on our own world and look any man in the eye?
1: I didn't intend that.
0: But you accomplished it.
1: I know it, but...
0: You have other experiments in mind, I assume?
1: Well, not immediately, of course.
0: Of course.
1: And not for years.
0: Of course not.
1: We have to go on.
0: Do you? You know the end of it all.
1: We can't stop now. We started this thing and there's no turning back.
0: The point of no return.
1: Exactly. We have accomplished a thing that human minds could never imagine.
0: You have dreamed, and you go on dreaming of destruction.
1: No, no. We'll take care next time.
0: You will.
1: Of course we will. This is an unfortunate accident.
0: An accident? 10 million people killed on this continent alone. Cities destroyed that can never be rebuilt. The very moon, the ageless satellite of the Earth, blown to dust... Haven't you dreamed enough?
1: It is not a dream.
0: You will not wake before you die, before we die.
1: What can I do?
0: You can stop it.
1: Don, it can't be stopped.
0: It must be stopped. Man wasn't put on Earth to die by his own hand, to be murdered by his fellow men.
1: But what can I do?
0: Stop!
1: We can't stop. We've started a chain reaction among peoples. You know what chain reactions are.

0: Do you know what follows? You know that a simple fuse lit by a tiny match can set off an explosion?
1: That will destroy the world.
0: There is nothing to be done.
2: Nothing?
0: Barshoff and Beveridge and Delaplaine and I say it in all humility. We know all there is to know about these cosmic forces. We know more than any other four men in the world.
1: Do you four know how to stop this progress?
0: I know. I think they know.
1: But you won't stop?
0: How?
1: Well, if you four could agree to put aside all this...
0: We can't. There is no hope.
1: We must go on to destruction?
0: We must go on.
1: How do you know you must go on?
0: I know.
1: How do you know?
0: I have been told.
1: By the others?
0: Yes.
1: They'll go on if you give up?
0: They will. I know.
1: What if they died?
0: They are the directing brains of all the research in their countries.
1: And?
0: If they died, their programs would be set back so far... They won't die.
1: They have died.
0: What did you say?
1: I said they have died.
0: It's impossible.
1: They did.
0: How do you know they died? When?
1: They died on a ship in the Atlantic Ocean.
0: When?
1: When everybody else died on the Atlantic Ocean.
0: In the tidal wave.
1: Yes. You disposed of them very neatly.
0: I didn't...
1: You killed them just as you killed all those others.
0: They're dead.
1: It's my business to know about that, Dr. Anderson.
0: Marshall. And Beveridge. And Delaplaine.
1: You have no rivals now, Dr. Anderson.
0: Why, that's right. We're in front of the world.
1: What's left of it.
0: There's nobody to carry on their work.
1: Are you sure?
0: Why, I know. But now...
1: Yes, now.
0: What were they coming here for?
1: I didn't say they were coming here.
0: They were, though. I know they were. But what... Why were they coming here?
1: Don't you know, Dr. Anderson?
0: To kill me. To murder me. Why, of course, they knew me. They heard about Project Phaeton. They knew if they murdered me, that would stop all our developments here. And they would ally themselves against us, and without the weapons that I could devise, they would... Why, they'd win the war!
1: What war, Dr. Anderson?
0: What war? Why, they'd declare war on us. No, they wouldn't declare war on us. They'd just destroy us overnight.
1: No.
0: What?
1: No. They weren't coming here to kill you.
0: I know they were.
1: No.
0: What then?
1: They were coming here to make a deal with you.
0: A deal?
1: Yes. They were afraid.
0: Of what?
1: Of the thing that killed them.
0: Tidal wave. But that...
1: They didn't know what it was to be, but they... Well, maybe they were afraid of it. Maybe they were afraid of what you'd do next.
0: Well, they'd better be afraid.
1: Oh, they're not anymore. They're dead.
0: Oh, yes, that's right. Well,
1: remember what your brother said?
0: Yes, I remember. But what?
1: Why, they awoke before they died, Dr. Anderson.
0: It didn't do them any good.
1: No, it didn't, did it?
0: No, it certainly didn't.
1: Because you didn't awake. Now you're the only one left. You know all the secrets. You know more than any other man in the whole world.
0: I do. Don't I?
1: It's in your power now to go ahead and do things that the others can't duplicate. That they can't even come near.
0: Why, it's my patriotic duty.
1: Is it?
0: I've got to. Why, Don, if I could tell you some of the things I've already planned. Some of the most amazing things. Why, I tell you, your mind couldn't even begin to comprehend what I can do.
1: And not worry about competition.
0: Yeah, that's right.
1: But... There may not be any place left for you to do these wonderful things, Doctor.
0: Why not?
1: Why, there might not be any world left, don't you see?
0: But I can't just sit here.
1: No, of course not.
0: I can't stagnate.
1: I agree.
0: Well, I've spent my whole life studying, learning, thinking and studying again. I've gone farther into nuclear fission than any other man in history. I know more than even they knew. Do you mean that I should give this all up and just sit here?
1: Not at all, Doctor.
0: Listen to me. I'll show you. There's one little thing. One simple little operation. One... Why, it's as simple as turning a switch the wrong way.
1: Yes?
0: It would neutralize every single atom of fissionable material in the world today.
1: Really?
0: I mean it. It would neutralize every stockpile in the world, and it would be 100 years before anybody could repair even one little bomb. Do you realize that?
1: There's only one catch in it.
0: What?
1: You. If you were still around, you and only you in all the world could, well, shall I say, unneutralize it.
0: That's right.
1: Yes.
0: And you want me to give it all up?
1: Yes.
0: I can't do it, Don. I've explained that to you. There's nobody left to carry on but me.
1: Nobody but you. That's right. Dr. Anderson, do you want to die?
0: What?
1: I say, do you want to die?
0: Die? Why, I've never particularly thought about dying, Don. Do you know that?
1: Not personally, you mean.
0: Yeah, that's right. It's curious.
1: But you don't mind bringing death to a great many other people, do you? Do you? To our brother Edward.
0: I didn't.
1: I'm your brother too, Sam. I'll die, too, and everybody else will die, and you'll die by your hand if you don't give it up.
0: I'll die. Why? But I can't do it, I tell you.
1: You're still dreaming, Sam.
0: I tell you, I'm not dreaming.
1: It isn't too late to wake up, Sam.
0: I'm not dreaming.
1: Yes, you are, Sam, and it's time to wake up.
0: I tell you...

0: title of today's Quiet Please story is If I Should Wake Before I Die. Written and directed by Willis Cooper, the man who spoke to you was Ernest Jaffel.
1: And My Brother Don was played by Don Briggs. As usual, music for Quiet Please is played by Albert Berman. 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

0: Good evening, friends of the creaking door. This is your host bidding you enter the inner sanctum. Come in, come in. And now for tonight's tortured tantrum. Ever have an ancestor who's dead but won't lie down? Can't happen, huh? Okay, Bub, hang on and we'll demonstrate. We're in an ancient cemetery hidden in a lost valley somewhere outside an old New England town. The stone face of a mausoleum reads 1790. Behind its iron door, the ancient dead sleep in sealed vaults. Beside the dead, trapped in the mausoleum, is a man. He's haggard, glassy-eyed, like a man suspended between life and death. The man rallies his dying energies to tear at the door, to break his hand in a final desperate attempt at escape.
1: I gotta get out! I gotta get out, or the fortune's not good! It's not good! Thank God!

0: it, Dolphin! Take it for yourself, only stop, stop! The lion stood empty-handed, broke, without a dime in the world. Exactly the way I began. Exactly the way I began. 6 weeks ago, I came to this jerkwater town of Hillcrest to claim a worthless white elephant. A state called Highgate. It's been in my family since the Battle of Bunker Hill. I was the missing heir. Finding me cost the trustees more money than the estate was worth.
1: That's the picture, Mr. Lyon. A big estate, but the land's been neglected too long and the buildings are about ready to fall down. Now, if the inheritance raised your hopes any, I'm
2: sorry. What about cash, other property, stocks maybe?
1: No, the tax collector sees what little there was for arrears. There isn't a cash penny in sight for you, young fella, unless you chance to run into your grandfather's boodle.
2: My great-grandfather?
1: Yep, your great-grandfather, Dan'l Zenger. Folks around here say old Dan'l salted a pile away and walks the halls of Highgate watching it and waiting for the right descendant to come along.
2: Wait a minute, you're talking over my head.
1: Well, I'm just repeating local bogeyman talk. See, according to old records here in Hillcrest, your great-grandfather was a man of fearful omens and prophecies.
2: You're not saying he had supernatural powers.
1: The records hint he had. There's a paper in the files that accuses old Dan'l Zenger of consorting with the devil. And there's another paper ordering his execution for the same thing.
2: My great-grandfather was put to death?
1: If we're to believe the records, yes.
2: What did you mean by that remark, waiting for the right descendant to come along?
1: Oh, legend. The old Dan'l Zenger swore his money would keep until an avenging descendant came along. But don't you go getting no ideas, young fella. Now, if there's anything I can do for you...
2: Yeah, there is. Run the missing heir $20, huh? I'll need train fare out of here. Train out of Hillcrest would have been the smart play. But curiosity got the better of me. I wanted to see Highgate once. Just out of town, I hitchhiked part of the way, and I hooked it the rest of the way with the storm threatening. Highgate was more run down than words could describe. I stood outside, watching the shadows pile around that big heap of junk. It had a look about it, as if once it pulled you in, you were shut away forever. Before I knew it, I was heading inside, as if I couldn't help myself. But it wasn't pulling. I was being pushed in, as if there were someone at my back. I was inside, and the door banged shut. It was the wind, I told myself. The door had been open, and the wind had blown it closed. But I had a feeling that I wasn't alone. I felt a presence near me, pushing me toward a sputtering yellow light in a square library room.
3: Hello.
2: Who are you?
3: Eddie Waters. You wouldn't be... Theodore Zenger Lyon.
2: I'm Ted Lyon. What are you doing here?
3: At the moment, making notes. I'm the town librarian.
2: What are those books you got there?
3: The remnants of Daniel Zenger's personal library. There are many fascinating writings here.
2: My great-grandfather's writings, you said?
3: Yes. In addition to his other reputed talents... Daniel Zenger was a prolific penman.
2: What do the manuscripts say?
3: I can't tell as yet. The language is English, but much of it is in an old, obscure dialect. I would need to examine and interpret them. That is, if you have no objection.
2: No, I haven't. You can make a bundle of the stuff, take it along with you, and dope out what it says on one condition.
3: One condition?
2: Uh-huh. That you tell me what it says first. I dropped around to see the old librarian the next night. Shades were down. Library hours were over. Old Hillary Waters let me in. His face seemed to be burning with excitement.
3: I've made an amazing discovery. A most amazing discovery. Your great-grandfather was put to death.
2: Oh, that's no discovery.
3: Don't interrupt, please. I have documentary proof that Daniel Zenger was a man of extraordinary vision and prophecy. And I... His aunt may prove.
2: First, tell me, was he rich?
3: From all indications, fabulously rich. He accumulated a princely fortune.
2: And he did what with it?
3: I cannot say. But that is of minor importance. It is the remarkable scope of his prophecies I am principally interested in.
2: Okay, spill it. What did he prophesy?
3: In these manuscripts, written in the 18th century in about the year 1790, Daniel Zenger predicted Napoleon's defeat at Waterloo, our civil war between the states, and the rise of Abraham Lincoln, and the First and Second World Wars.
2: You're kidding.
3: I'm in earnest. There were other remarkable predictions. Your name is Theta Zenger, Lion. 4 generations removed from Daniel Zenger.
2: Yeah? What about it?
3: This obscure passage I came across in his book of predictions. In the 4th generation, a lion will come to the crest of the hill.
1: And then, over High Gate.
2: What are you eyeing me for? Me? You're thinking the references to me?
3: Yes. I must think that. A lion. That is you, plainly. Theodore Lyon. And you're the 4th generation.
2: And the crest of the hill is Hill Crest. This town.
3: And you're the master of Highgate now.
2: What does the rest of it say?
3: He will first silence the waters, then capture the jewel from the king. Thirdly, after 7 days of wanton darkness, he will fling a tarnished stone into the earth, and a flame in the sky will show him the 4 keys. There's a final line.
2: Read it.
3: And the lion will sit with a ransom at his feet, and the winds will steal him from the wrath of the world.
2: Funny change had come over the old librarian. He looked as if he'd run out of the room if I wasn't standing right smack between him and the door. I started toward him slowly. That prophecy you read to me, if there's any truth in it, it means that if I complete the 3 steps referred to in those clues, I'll reach a certain 4 keys and lay my hands on a fortune.
3: Yes. It purports to mean that.
2: That's not quibble, huh? It means just that, period. Now, boiling certain words down, words like silence, capture, and fling, the 3 steps mean 3 murders.
3: Believe me, it is madness to accept or even interpret them literally.
2: Let's skip the weasel talk. It boils down to those 3 murders, doesn't it?
3: No.
2: Liar. First, he will silence the waters. That's you, Hillary Waters. I must first silence you.
3: No, it's insane.
2: You can't run away, old man. I've got to silence you. The chair came down on his skull and he dropped. And my thumb on his windpipe for a couple of minutes. And I'd satisfied the first clue to a princely ransom. I'd silenced the waters.
4: He will silence the waters. Is there anybody around whose name is stream, flood, lake, or maybe river? Old librarian Waters had a look in the book. And the prophecy took. His name's Muddy Waters now. A lion will reign over the High Gate. Yeah. If our hectic hero keeps on exterminating quaint old scholars, I predict a lion will take it on the lamb. Let's verify my prediction, shall we? Okay, lion, roar.
2: I propped old Hillary Waters on a chair at his desk. There wasn't a telltale mark on him. He looked as if his heart had backed up on him while he was poring over his books. I moved into Highgate. With old Daniel Zenger's 2nd clue burning in my brain. He will capture the jewel from the king. What did it mean? Couldn't even begin to figure it out. All I could do was wait. And watch. A month dragged by. Then one night at the railroad depot, I watched the signal flag go up. Watching the trains roar by and sometimes stop was a way of getting a peek at the world outside of Hillcrest. I watched a girl get off. Young. Made up and dolled up in a style that yelled for a second look. She looked like my world. A big town, bright lights, fast talk. I moved toward her like a guy in the desert starts for a pitcher of water. The funny thing, she was coming right at me, too.
5: Could you direct me to the nearest hotel, handsome?
2: I could even carry your bags there. For a price.
5: A local wolf, hmm? What's the price?
2: Smile.
5: Okay. Now pick up the bag.
2: I'm Ted Lyon. You?
5: Ruby Myers.
2: Your business in Hillcrest?
5: What are you, the local DA?
2: No, I'm just a guy with time on his hands.
5: I'm an advance agent.
2: Advance agent?
5: Uh-huh. Ballyhoo. I nail up posters, hire a local hall, and I start the promotion and publicity going. It's really a man's job, but we women do it better.
2: Who are you publicizing?
5: Slugger Conlon, the middleweight prize fighter. Conlon's barnstorming, putting on exhibition bouts. He'll be here Friday night.
2: Well, what are you doing after working hours? Between now and Friday night.
5: Oh, I haven't thought about it yet. Got any suggestions?
2: Any? Sister, I got a million. Before the end of the week, we knew each other a whole lot better. Walks, dances, the movies. There was someone behind me, pushing me. As close to her as I could get.
5: You're as nervous as a cat tonight. What's eating you?
2: Nothing.
5: What are you doodling?
2: Doodling?
5: Yeah, you've been scribbling absentmindedly for an hour. Well, let's see it. He will capture the jewel from the king. That's a funny doodle. What does it mean?
2: Oh, nothing, nothing. It's a line I read from a poem somewhere, maybe.
5: Ted.
2: What?
5: We gotta break it up after tonight. I'm somebody's girl.
2: In love with Slugger Conlon?
5: No.
2: Then why brush me off?
5: Well, I've got to. The king's crazy jealous of me. If he saw you around, it'd be murder.
2: Did you say the king? Did you call Slugger Conlon the king?
5: That's his nickname. I'm up for... Well, what's wrong?
2: Nothing, nothing. Just the idea of losing you, that's all. Ruby.
5: Yeah?
2: Just came to me. Ruby is a precious jewel.
5: Oh, now you're making with the sweet talk again.
2: Come on, jewel. Let's have a last dance before the king claims you. Capture the jewel from the king. Second clue in the prophecy had been right under my nose for a week, but I hadn't seen it. When Conlon came in one day ahead of his party, I was right there at the depot waiting for him. Ruby was back at the hotel, freshening up for her boyfriend. Slugger Conlon?
6: That's me, kid.
2: I'm Ted Lyon. I represent the town athletic committee. Welcome to Hillcrest.
6: Oh, thanks, kid. Where can I dig a shower, a steak, and a flop in this flea town?
2: My car's over there. Pile in. I'll drive you to a hotel.
6: Deal.
2: The town's all head up about the exhibition, Bart. King?
6: You know my nickname, huh? I've put on a show. Just everybody turn out. $1.65 a head. Hey, how far to town is it?
2: Another half mile.
6: What are you stopping?
2: Flat tire.
6: There's a break for you. I'm going to love this town. Well, where do you keep your jack?
2: Don't bother worrying about the jack, Conlon.
6: Hey, I don't see no flat. Say, what gives? What's the gun for?
2: You, king.
6: Is this a stick-up? I've got a plug nickel, kid.
2: Turn around.
6: Sure. But you won't find a sign on me. I'll tell you.
2: The king was dead. I buried him in an abandoned quarry, baggage and all. His party arrived the next day. They stewed over why Slugger Conlon hadn't showed up, and then they left the following Monday. Nobody thought of making a search for him, checking with the railroad. Luck was with me. The king had pulled more than one disappearing act before, and his crowd was used to it. The party left. But the jewel stayed. A week later, I married her.
5: Where are we? Honeymoon, handsome?
2: In Highgate. We'll spend 7 days there. alone. Thirdly, after 7 days of darkness and want. There was only one way of interpreting the third clue in the prophecy. I closed Highgate to the world, and I settled down to 7 days of darkness and famine. It was slow agony. Without it, I'd never find the four keys. Without it, a lion could never sit with a ransom at his feet. The first Ruby resisted. Soon she began to suspect that she'd married a crazy man.
5: Ted, I've got to get out of here.
2: You'll stick for 7 days.
5: No, not even seven more minutes. I'm getting out of here right now.
2: You'll stick it out, I said. You'll stick it out if I have to chain you to the floor.
5: You're mad. You're crazy, raving mad.
2: No food, no daylight. Just endless dark. But 7 days passed. I was ready for the next clue. He will fling a tarnished stone to the earth, and a flame in the sky will show him the four keys. Fling a tarnished stone into the earth. What did it mean? Ruby!
5: Oh, leave me alone. Leave me, darling.
2: Come outside, Ruby, into the daylight. Ruby, I'll make all this up to you. All this suffering, I swear I will, Ruby. I'll sit with a ransom at my feet, and you'll sit right beside me, and there'll be gold and trinkets.
5: No. You'll sit in the hot seat, and I'll sit 20 feet away with the witnesses, watching you burn.
2: What do you mean, watching me burn?
5: I sat there starving with my body dying by inches, but my mind was alive. I could think. I figured out your crazy doodling and all your crazy recitation. He will capture a jewel from the king. I figured out what that meant.
2: You better stop talking, Ruby.
5: Try and stop me. King. Slugger Conlon. I know why he never showed up that night. You met him and killed him.
2: Ruby stood there, pale and beat up looking, accusing me. The clothes were ragged. She'd lived in them for 7 days and seven nights. The hard illusion of beauty was gone. Hunger had aged her 7 years. The jewel had lost her sparkle. The tarnish of a misspent and wasted life was all over her.
7: He will fling a tarnished stone into the earth.
2: It was a voice behind me. The voice of someone whose hands were pushing me toward Ruby. Pushing me toward the fourth clue in the prophecy. It was old Daniel Zenger.
5: You're going to kill me.
2: Yes. I didn't know then, Ruby, that you were the jewel and the tarnished stone both. It's no use trying to resist, Ruby.
5: I'm too tired to resist.
2: My fingers on your throat for just a little while. It won't hurt too much. She hung limply in my arms. And I flung her to the earth. And then there was a flame in the sky. A lightning spear. It seemed to fix in the sky, pointing like an arrow on an illuminated map. The flame in the sky will show him the four keys. I followed the arrow across the countryside. There was a wind behind me pushing me on. Old Daniel Zenger was behind me, driving me. I reached an ancient cemetery that was hidden in a lost valley. Then the flame was gone from the sky. And in front of me was a mausoleum. The date on its stone face read 1790. And under it was the family name, Keyes. The door was unlocked. I turned the knob and opened it. And the wind slammed it shut behind me. The iron door had a knob on the outside only. There was no knob on the inside. I'm in here now. Trapped. Too weak to move. Hearing voices.
7: And the winds will seal him from the wrath of the world.
2: The dead are all around me, waiting for me to close my eyes and join them. Waters, Conlon, Ruby. I'm in here to stay. There's a ransom at my feet. Cold coin.
8: think it's to go back to the time of Queen Elizabeth and Sir Walter Raleigh. But the lights are going out
9: for me. Jackpot I won. No good to me now. No good to me.
7: The lion will sit with a ransom at his feet, and the winds will seal him from the wrath of the world.
4: Now, there's an industrious lion for you. He built his own cage. A pifflicated prophet named Pennypacker once said, lions in stone cages shouldn't throw predictions. What some fellas won't do for a buck. Kind of brings a moral popping out of a wide crack in my brain. If a dead ancestor cozies up to you, start traveling, Bob. Fan out on a horizontal line before all you can get is vertical transportation.

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X minus 5, 4, 3, 2, X minus 1, fire.

0: From the far horizons of the unknown come transcribed tales of new dimensions in time and space. 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Adventures in which you'll live in a million could-be years on a thousand maybe worlds. 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
0: Tonight's story, The Vital Factor by Nelson Bond. I doubt that anywhere on Earth there's a man or woman or a child who doesn't know the name Wayne Crowder. I doubt whether there's a human being who hasn't at one time or another used one of the Crowder products. The can opener, or the razor blade, or the patented tooth powder dispenser, or the Crowder improved slideless fastener. In the magazines which write about men of business, Crowder was described as a man of ice and stone and ink and steel. No warmth to his blood. And a heart to pump, not feel human emotion. And he built a battery of buttons into his desk so that when he wanted something, all he ever had to do was press a button. And like genies springing out of the bottle, the proper personnel would come running.
2: Yes, Mr. Crowder?
3: Get me my engineers.
2: Yes, sir, right away, Mr. Crowder. Here are your engineers, sir.
4: All right, close the door and get out. Now, gentlemen, sit down. Gentlemen, I want you to build me a spaceship.
5: A spaceship, sir?
4: That's right. I've decided that I'm going to be the man who gives space flight to mankind. Any questions?
5: Sir, we can design such a ship. That part isn't too hard.
4: Yes?
5: But we've no way of providing the motor to power such a ship.
4: When the ship's ready to fly, there'll be a motor.
5: Sir, I don't like to contradict you, but you can't go ahead of the total technology of a historical period. It's like asking somebody in 1600 to build the internal combustion engine. You see, scientists have been searching for a motive power for spaceships for decades now without success. You'll have a ship, but we can't lift that ship from the Earth's surface. That is, not to the point of free flight at any rate.
6: Mr. Crowder, you see, you'll be spending millions of dollars, hundreds of millions perhaps, for nothing.
4: What's your name?
6: Phillips, sir.
4: You're fired. Go down to the cashier and draw your pay and get out.
6: What, sir?
4: Get out. Nobody who works for me thinks of how much something costs. What? We use money. We don't let expense provide a rationalization for not beginning a project. All right, Phillips. I give you permission to leave. Right now. Any other comments?
5: The ship will be built, of course, Mr. Crowder. The fact still remains, we can't power it.
4: You design the ship, I'll find the motor for you.
5: Where, sir?
4: I don't know. But somewhere in the world, there's a man who does know the secret. I want that motor, and I'll root out the man who has the theory which will let us build it.
5: How quickly do you want this done, sir?
4: Yesterday.
5: Yes, sir.
4: Is there anything you need?
5: We'll need a construction yard, sir, and certain machinery, and a great many materials, of course. Labor force.
4: Get them. Send me the bills. I don't want to be bothered with minor details.
5: Yes, sir. And, one more thing, sir. Phillips.
4: Yes?
5: We need him, sir. He's a top man on electronics. He's a vital cog in our team.
4: I don't want Phillips working for me. That's clear, I hope. Who else in the country knows what he does?
5: No one in this country, sir. There's a man in India, though.
4: Get him.
5: We've tried before, Mr. Crowder. He's working on an important project in his country.
4: I'm not concerned with details. Get that man, pay him what he wants, but get him.
5: Sir, you don't understand. If this man quits his job, that whole project will collapse. It means the welfare of many people, millions of people in his country. He has a high sense of patriotism.
4: Buy that sense of patriotism. That's all. I don't want to see any of you again until you have a report of work in progress.
5: Yes, sir.
4: Miss Holmes, there's a man named Phillips going to draw his pay. I want two company policemen to meet him at the cashier's office and escort him from there directly off the premises, and I want them to be emphatic about it.
2: Yes, Mr. Crowder.
4: And notify the newspapers, the television, and the radio networks, the periodicals, and the scientific journals that I'll receive the press in my office this afternoon at 3:30. I have an important announcement to make. Anyone not here at 3:30 will be barred, and the publication or company he represents will not be given any further information. Gentlemen, you can finish your drinks later. Gentlemen of the press, and ladies, it's my pleasure to be able to tell you that I'm in the process of constructing a spaceship. Any questions?
6: Did you say spaceship?
4: That's right.
6: That's what I thought you said. I knew the drinks weren't that strong.
1: Mr. Crowder, is this spaceship under construction now?
4: It is.
1: You solved the problem of motive force, then?
4: No, sir.
1: Well, what sort of... You mean you have no means of propulsion for this spaceship?
4: That problem is not solved as yet.
1: Oh!
4: It will be! That's why I called you in this afternoon. I want you to announce that I have $100,000 in cash, waiting for the man or woman who first brings me the basic idea for such a motor. I'll supply all equipment for research and construction, and I'll see that the rights of the inventor are protected and more than adequate royalties will be paid him or her. That's all I have to say now.
1: Mr. Crowder, one more question, please.
4: Yes?
1: You have a name for this spaceship yet?
4: No, not yet.
1: Well, then let me suggest one.
4: Yes?
1: Crowder's Folly.
4: Quiet. All of you, quiet. What is your paper?
1: The Daily Times, sir.
4: Miss Holmes, inform the company police that under no circumstances is any representative of the Daily Times ever to be allowed on company property again. Strike that paper from the list of those to be invited to future conferences.

0: It was Crowder's folly, but the word of what he wanted circulated to the far corners of the globe. It was known in the white ice block huts of the Eskimos and in the grass-thatched villages of Central Africa, as well as places less remote. And the Crowder office became the Mecca and the heaven for the lunatic fringe of humanity. Their blueprints and scale models clogged its corridors.
1: I told you I don't want these people in my office till they're screened. Now get out, get out!
2: Every time I open that door, they surge in like a tidal wave.
3: I have a progress report for you, sir. The ship is finished as far as we can go, Mr. Crowder. Certain additional construction can't be done now because it depends on the shape and mass of the engine, on the type of fuel, on the weight of that fuel.
2: I see. All right. Lay off everybody we don't need.
3: I've ordered that. Mr. Crowder, is it possible that no one will turn up with a motor?
2: That's the one thing that's not possible. He will come. Money and determination will buy anything. Close the door on your way out.
3: Yes, sir.
2: Miss Holmes, order the proper department to put a name on the forward end of the ship. I want letters in pure gold 1 foot high. The name of the ship is Crowder's Folly. Get it done today.

0: The sun came up in the morning and the sun set at night, glinting rose on the silver sheen of the hollow ship's skin as it lay in the yard. The golden letters on the prow spelled out the fury of Crowder for the world to see. A staff of 50 were employed as time went on in taking rust preventative measures to ensure the ship's well-being. The staff of 50 worked in three shifts around the clock, armed with oil cans and grease cans and other containers and sprayers of preservatives. In a year, the first experiment seemed ready to bear fruit, and a test was held. The atomic fission motor.
1: In exactly 45 seconds now, we'll hold the test, Mr. Crowder. The sound you hear is our generators here, building up power to supply the motor by remote control. If this needle goes round to the part of the dial marked in red, there'll be an explosion. Are there any questions, sir?
2: Proceed with the tests.
1: Watch the needle, sir. 8,000, 8,500, 9,000, 10, 11, 12, 15. That's an overload now, sir. 18, 20. I don't know how much more it can...
2: What happened? Your generator blew out. What kind of incompetency?
1: I beg your pardon, sir. The motor blew up.
2: What are you talking about? I would have heard.
1: Oh. You see, sir, it takes a while for the vibrations of an explosion to travel 3 miles and then reach through 15 feet of concrete.
2: I see. Well, there are other experiments in progress. Let me know when they're ready for testing.
1: Yes, sir. Mr. Crowder, the inventor of that motor had to be right with it, of course, during the tests. He had a family.
2: The fool knew what he was doing. He understood the danger. He was paid enough to be able to afford insurance.
1: The cost of insurance on such a project was prohibitive, sir.
2: Well, if his wife was thrifty, she saved out of what he earned this last year.
1: His salary was relatively small, sir. Most of the money went for the research.
2: He should have demanded an adequate salary. I haven't stinted on money. The fool failed. I have no further responsibility.
1: Yes, sir. You want us to continue screening applicants?
2: Of course. All right. Make a settlement on the widow. And don't turn anyone away if he seems to have the remotest possibility of success. I'm telling you, my man will come. Money and determination will buy anything.
0: And strangely enough, Crowder was right. Because one day there came to his office a stranger. A small man. He looked even smaller in that tremendous room. He was an unusual visitor in that he carried no briefcase fat with blueprints or formulae. He was unusual in that he neither blustered, cowered, nor deferred to his host. He was a pleasant little stranger. Bird-like of eye, movement, bright and smiling.
3: Mr. Crowder, my name is Wilkins. I can power that ship you want.
2: So?
3: Of course, what I have in mind won't be anything like that meaningless, huge bullet your engineers built for you. Rockets are a foolish waste of time, sir. My motor requires a different sort of vessel.
2: Where are your plans?
3: Right here, in my head.
2: It so happens that I'm presently supporting half a dozen people who make the same claims. None of them have been successful. What makes you think your idea will work?
3: Simple enough, sir. The common magnet.
2: Huh?
3: Electromagnetism. Utilization of the force of gravity, or its opposite in this case, counter-gravity.
2: Oh, no. Oh, thank you very much. Now, if you'll forgive me now...
3: Just one moment, Mr. Crowder. There's one thing more. This.
2: Now, I've seen pieces of metal before, thank you.
3: How high from your desk would you say that I'm holding it?
2: I'm very sorry, Mr. Wilkins. Now, do you want to leave or do you want to be escorted out?
3: Now, this will only take a second, sir. How high from your desk would you say that I'm holding this piece of metal?
2: A foot and a half, I'd say.
3: And if I let go, then in less than a second, a fraction of a second, it should fall to your desk.
2: Now, look, I don't want the surface of that desk marred.
3: What will it be? You see, I have let go of the metal, is that right?
4: Good Lord.
3: Hmm. Many seconds ago, it should have crashed to the desk. Am I right?
4: Well, this is incredible.
3: Well, if you want to speak to me anymore, I'll be right outside.
4: But it hasn't fallen.
3: That's right, sir. It hasn't fallen.
4: It floats in the air.
3: That's right, sir. It floats in the air.
4: How do you do it?
3: Why don't you call your engineers and ask them? I'll wait outside.
4: Miss Holmes, get me my engineers. Immediately.
2: All right, Mr. Wilkins, you're quite right. The piece of metal is apparently counter-gravity, and my engineers can give me no explanation.
3: Thank you, sir.
2: Now, what do you want?
3: For my services?
2: Yes.
3: You've already set the price. To build a pilot model based on this sample, no great expenditure, 1/100th of the cost of your behemoth sitting out there in your building yard. 3 other things. A workshop, expert mechanical assistance, and an answer to 1 question.
2: What is your question?
3: Why do you want so much to build this ship?
2: Frankly, because I love power. Because I'm ambitious. I want to be the first to conquer space, because if I can do it, it'll make me greater, richer, stronger than any man has ever been. I want to be the master, not only of one world, but of worlds.
3: That's an honest answer, but is it the only one?
2: You see those letters in gold on the prow of my ship? Crowder's Folly, that's what they named it. That's what they think of me. I want to cram those words down their petty little throats and let them eat mud. That's another answer.
3: And that's all? That is as far as your thinking goes?
2: What other answer is there to your question?
3: There's my own answer. I want to leave this planet and go elsewhere, to Mars, perhaps, because there are strange wonders yet to be found. Because there will be scarlet sunsets over barren wastes. And in the star-strewn night, the thin, cold air of a dying world stirring in restless sighs across the valleys of the dry canals. Well, you may laugh out loud if you wish, Mr. Crowder. I would prefer that to the peculiar repressed smile you're now exhibiting.
2: You're a very lucky man, Mr. Wilkins, in that you have scientific talent, because your talents as a poet are inferior and very sentimental. All right, you're a sentimentalist, and I'm a man of action. No matter. We can work together, you and I. Your workshop will be ready by morning. I don't need to hear from you again till you have something to show me. If you need to see me, call.

0: See me, call me day or night. I'll be available. But don't bother me with details, because I probably won't understand what you're talking about anyhow. If you need money or materials or personnel, just tell my engineers. You'll get it, or I'll know the reason why. Now, that's all.
1: Thank you, sir.
0: Miss Holmes, get me my engineers.
2: Yes, Mr. Crowder?
0: We have 50 men working on preserving that useless hulk out there in the construction yards. Lay them off.
2: Well, the ship will deteriorate if we do that, sir.
0: Let it rot. Lay them off.
2: Yes, sir.
0: How many other employees are still working for us on the project?
2: About 3,000, sir, including the people working on experimental motors.
0: Get rid of them.
2: Sir?
0: Get rid of them.
2: Mr. Crowder, I never thought you'd drop this project. You were so adamant.
0: I'm not dropping anything but deadwood. You saw what Wilkins had to offer. He's my man. And the rest is junk and nonsense.
2: Mr. Crowder, he might fail. We ought to have a minimum of protection against...
0: I say he won't fail. I know the goods when I see it. The rest is nonsense.
2: Several of the experimenters were making much greater progress than I thought was possible. There are great opportunities there.
0: I'm not interested.
2: Not only in the field of spaceships, sir. One man has a motor no bigger than a football, which will drive an automobile 24 hours on 4 cents worth of fuel. It's almost finished, sir.
0: Not interested.
2: It will be of great benefit to mankind, sir. Your name will go down...
0: My name will go down in history for this spaceship.
2: The profits in such a motor, sir.
0: I have more money now than I even know how to count, and when I make my space flight, I'll have more than that.
2: Yes, sir.
0: You just lay everybody off that isn't needed. Give them 2 weeks' pay and... my thanks for a thankless job well done. And that's all.
2: Yes, sir, I'll get it done, sir.
0: Oh, one more thing. There's no need to let the folly rot. Dismantle it. Sell the basic materials we don't need. Salvage whatever will be useful to us. That's all.
2: A year's work.
0: Yes. In 10 years or 20 years, and I'd do the same thing. That's why you're an engineer, and I'm an executive. That's why you work for me. Because when I have to, I can be ruthless with my own mistakes. When a thing has lost its usefulness to me, I get rid of it. Well?
2: I was just thinking, Mr. Crowder. What would happen to me if my usefulness to you were over? I've worked for you 20 years now.
0: Just don't give me any occasion to consider your usefulness terminated. That oughtn't to be too hard. What?
2: Nothing, sir. I'll make the arrangements at once.

0: Who are you? What do you want?
1: I tried to stop him, sir.
0: Well, speak up, man.
2: My name is Jarvis Ustuli. I'm an electronics expert.
0: Oh, yes, I remember. You're the Indian. Come in, come in.
1: But do you want me, sir? I can never...
0: Never mind, Miss Holmes. Just stay outside. Close the door behind you. Sit down, Mr. Ustuli.
2: Thank you, no. I want to give you a gift before I leave.
0: Oh? Are you leaving? I thought we still needed you.
2: I resigned.
0: Sorry to hear that. I'm told you're a good man.
2: I want you to understand what's behind this gift.
0: Huh?
2: I was working on a power project in my country, which would have meant a tremendous rise in the standard of living for millions of my people. I was unable to resist the money you offered.
0: Well, had you resisted, even more money would have been forthcoming. I placed no limit on your worth to me.
2: I understand. But you see, I did not come without a sense of guilt, because there was no one in my country who could take my place.
0: I would assume that.
2: And now I discover that what I did was for nothing. The spaceship on which I worked is being dismantled.
0: That's right.
2: So I have been corrupted by you at a whim. I think you have too much power, sir. I think you use your power for evil, selfish purposes.
0: Selfish, yes. Evil, no. Only sentimentality is evil.
2: I think otherwise. And so, in order that you shall not corrupt anyone else, I have this gift for you. Here you are, sir. And just one more shot for good measure to make sure you're really...

0: Miss Holmes, there's a man on his way out by the name of Jarvis Usterly, an engineer. He's not to be molested. He probably won't stop at the cashier, so I want a check for 6 months' salary in advance mailed to his home address. The man showed a certain quality of ruthlessness which is deserving of recognition. Oh, and have the chief of the company police bring me a new bulletproof vest. This one seems to have been dented in a couple of places.
1: The new spaceship, according to Wilkins' plans, as executed by Crowder's engineers, was finished within 4 months. It was small, it was shaped like a disc. It gleamed brightly even in the smoky haze of an October sunset. Inside, Crowder and Mr. Wilkins, in a small cubicle at the heart of the machine, sat surrounded by many instruments of a complicated nature. Outside, huge crowds gathered to witness the test. They stirred and murmured, waiting restlessly, as inside the control room of the craft, Wilkins installed the final secret part he had not revealed to those who built his driving apparatus.
0: Well, Wilkins, what's holding us up?
2: Nothing new. Oh, sentiment, perhaps. A wish to look once more on Earth's familiar scenes. Yeah. Now the screening is removed. Look. Look at the people out there.
0: Never mind looking out there. Let's leave that thing closed. You're a sentimental fool. Or are you afraid? Or did you decide at the last minute that your invention would work?
2: It will work. Sit down, Mr. Crowder. Thank you. Do me a favor. When I press this button, will you please press the button on the arm of the chair in which you're seated? I'll tell you when.
0: Turn on your motor. I want to hear its roar and feel its tug as we cut loose from Earth's gravity and fly outward into space. That might be a moment in which I'd share your sentimentality.
2: Press your button now, sir. Thank you.
0: Yeah. Wilkins, I'm beginning to distrust you. If this is all a hoax, when are we going to take off? You said at 5 sharp, and it's 2 minutes after 5 now. Well, do we move or don't we?
2: Mr. Crowder, we're already moving. The button you pushed was to nullify the effects of acceleration. If you don't mind, sir, I'd like to open the screen again. Now, if you care to look, see for yourself.
3: Wilkins! We're in space. Look down at the Earth. How far we've come. Why, it's no bigger than a toy balloon. No, a dime. No, a firefly. Man, man, Wilkins, you've done it.
2: Yes.
3: I swore to be the first man to conquer space. And I've done it. It's a triumph of power and ambition.
2: And sentiment.
3: Blast sentiment. Your maudlin dreaming would have died unborn except for me. I made this possible, Wilkins. Don't you ever forget that. My capital, my forcefulness, my will. Look out there. Space. Stars that never were seen from Earth. This is only the beginning. We'll build a larger model, one great enough to hold 100 men, 1,000, and cargo besides. Whoever wants to leave Earth this moment must come to me. I am the master of the planets.
0: All right, Wilkins. Turn back now.
2: No.
0: Huh? I said turn back.
2: No.
0: Well, we've proved the ship can fly now. Now turn back. I want to start work at once in preparation for the long flights to come.
2: Not so. We will go on.
0: What are you doing? Defying me? I'll break your puny little body into pieces.
2: Can you control this ship, Mr. Crowder? Would you like to be stranded out here in space, just adrift in space without control? Would you like that?
0: Turn back.
2: No.
0: What's the matter with you? Are you out of your mind?
2: Oh, I am a sentimentalist, Mr. Crowder. Your money and ambition paved the way, that's true, but sentiment was the vital factor that sent me to you. Sentiment, sir. You see, Mr. Crowder, I wanted to go home.
0: Home? Home?
4: You are out of your mind.
2: You will forgive me if I remove these primitive clothes?
4: Who are you?
2: Oh, it's all right, Mr. Crowder. I hold no special malice toward you. There's no need to be so terrified because you've had your first close look at a Martian.

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Your announcer, Fred Collins. X-1 was directed by Daniel Sutter and is an NBC Radio Network production.

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0: Anybody here?
1: Richard, that high back chair. There's someone sitting.
2: All you can see is his hand and wrist resting on the arm of the chair with a burning cigarette between the fingers.
1: He must be asleep. Why don't you wake
2: Wait
1: him
2: a
1: up?
2: Minute.
1: Richard.
2: The cigarette. It's burned down to the man's fingers.
1: Oh.
2: Whoever that is over there, he's dead.
3: Did you ring, sir?
2: Oh, I say. Oh. Are you the innkeeper?
3: I'm sorry I was so long, sir. We're short-handed these days. I was outside. Couldn't come any sooner.
1: There's a dead man over there.
3: What was that?
2: A dead man. Sitting right over there in that chair. Well, he's gone.
1: But Richard...
3: Did you say a dead man, sir?
1: Yes. He was sitting there in that chair.
2: He was there. My wife and I both saw him.
3: Must have been the shadows from the fire, sir.
2: I say, come here, will you?
3: Are you looking for lodging?
1: What is it, dear?
2: Come over here.
1: All right.
2: There was someone here.
1: Certainly there was. We both saw him.
2: Look. They're on the floor by the arm of that chair.
1: Oh, burning cigarette?
2: Yes. The one we saw burning in the dead man's hand.
1: Yes.
2: I say, innkeeper, come over here. Oh, I didn't see you follow us.
1: Look, we saw the man from over at the desk. All we could see was his arm and hand with a cigarette between his fingers.
2: That's the cigarette down there. Still burning.
1: And it was burning the man's fingers.
3: I'm sure you're both mistaken, sir. There's been no one here in the lobby. It was merely the shadows from the fireplace.
2: Then how do you account for that burning cigarette there on the floor?
3: One of the guests probably dropped it, sir, by accident before retiring.
2: But I tell you, there was someone sitting in this chair.
3: Then, since he's not here now... It may have been the haunt.
1: The haunt?
3: Yes, miss. Folks call him the ghost of the Pig and Hammer.
2: No, oh, come now. Don't start any nonsense about ghosts.
3: His name was Trafalgar. First or last, I don't know which. No one remembers. He built this old wayside inn more than 200 years ago. Married his girl, he did, just after it was finished. The night he moved in, he was murdered in cold blood by one of the girl's rejected swines. Killed Trafalgar for revenge, he did. Right here in this room. While his honor was smoking his last smoke before retiring.
1: Oh, then it was the ghost.
3: Could have been, miss. Could have been. Folks claim they see him every now and then. Though I can't say I has.
2: I say, look.
3: Yes, Governor?
2: There, on the back of that chair. Isn't that a spot of blood?
3: Well, no, I don't rightly know, sir, but... Well, yes. I believe you're right, Governor.
1: Oh.
3: The man was stabbed in the back, he was. Through the heart. Seems that spot there would be just about where he would leave blood behind, was he to sit in this chair here.
1: Oh, Richard, let's go.
3: Oh, so you've seen him, too. Well, that makes three times this month. Seems like he's making quite a habit of visiting us lately.
1: Oh, shall we go, dear?
2: Yes, Emily. Right away.
3: Will you two be wanting a room for the night?
1: Oh, sir? No.
2: No, we're looking for a place called Merivale.
3: Merivale, yes, I...
1: Yes, we thought we had the right directions from Effinshire, but we ended up here.
2: We seem to have lost the way.
3: Oh, no, Governor. You just haven't gone far enough. Merivale lies about 20 kilometers to the west.
1: How far is that in miles?
3: About 12, 13.
1: Then let's go on, Richard. We can make it in 20 minutes.
3: The road is not so good, miss. Take probably 45 instead of 20. Besides, Merivale hasn't been occupied for nigh on to 6 years.
2: You say it hasn't?
3: Oh, no, sir.
1: But we understood it had been occupied by a Miss Priscilla Longacre.
2: Yes. Miss Longacre died about 4 months ago and left Merivale Estate to me. When I managed to clean up my affairs in Madrid, we came up to retire and live on the estate. I was with a British concern in Spain. Now I've resigned and come up here. Till I got that message, I didn't even know I had an aunt living in England.
3: You say her name was Priscilla Longacre?
2: That's right. She died late in December. Day or so after Christmas.
3: Priscilla Longacre has been dead for 5 years.
1: No.
2: What?
3: Indeed she has, Governor. Police folks say that. 5 years ago, she telephoned here to the inn, she did, and asked for Dr. Riley. He answered the call and found her dead. So he come back to make a report. But when the authorities got to the place, the body was gone. Some say it was stolen. Some say the old lady become a zombie.
1: Oh.
3: Anyways, she was never seen again. And Maryvale was closed up because nobody knowed who was kin to the old lady.
2: But that's impossible. Why, I was notified early in January of her death.
3: Who notified you, Governor?
2: Why, the man you just spoke of, Dr. Hiley.
3: You couldn't have been notified by him, Governor.
1: Why not?
3: Because he died 2 days before Priscilla Longacre.
2: But I have his letter.
3: Oh, have you now, sir?
2: Well, yes, of course. Outside in my car. He said he would meet me at Maryvale tonight.
3: Then maybe you're going to see another ghost before the night is finished. Eh, Governor?
1: Richard, please, let's go.
2: Yes, dear, right away. Now, look here, innkeeper. Is what you've been telling us the truth?
3: Of course it's the truth, Governor. Why would I be telling you things what ain't true, huh?
2: Then there hasn't been anyone living in Maryvale for 5 years. And Dr. Hiley has been dead that long, too.
3: That's the gospel truth, Governor. You'll see so for yourself when you get there.
2: Well, that's where we're going. You say it's about 12 miles.
3: About that, Governor. You'll come to a fork just around the turn, up a ways. Take the left one. The other goes to London.
2: Right. Come along, Emily.
1: Yes, dear.
0: If you need anything, my name is Jason. You can telephone here if you like. Just ask for the paper and the hammer.
2: Yeah, all right.
1: Thank you very much.
2: I say, this wind's strong. Come up in the last few minutes.
1: Richard.
2: Yes, dear?
1: Did you notice that man's hand? The right one?
2: No, dear, I didn't. Why?
1: There were deep, angry burns on top of his forefinger and the middle one. Like burns a cigarette would make.

0: Place seems deserted.
1: Thank heaven that wind stopped.
0: Oh, Maryvale is in a small valley. Doesn't blow much here.
1: Look at the windows on the house. All boarded up. And so is the door.
0: Looks weird in the moonlight, doesn't it?
1: Richard, is there a hammer in the car?
0: No, I don't think so. Why?
1: Well, you'll need one if we're going to get inside the place.
0: That's right. Those boards seem tightly nailed.
1: There might be something in that shed.
0: Where?
1: Behind us.
0: Oh, yeah, sure. Come on. Let's have a look.
1: Look. It's not nailed up. What? The door's hanging open.
0: Mm-hmm.
1: Richard.
0: Yes, dear?
1: We're not alone out here.
0: What?
1: I feel it. Someone's watching us.
0: Oh, maybe it's the cigarette-smoking ghost of the inn.
1: Darling, I'm serious. I feel someone watching us.
0: You know, if I were the uneasy type, you'd scare me half to death.
1: I mean it. I'm frightened.
0: Oh, come now, darling.
1: I think we'd better go back to that town where we stopped for dinner.
0: Nothing doing. I wouldn't brave that road again for anything. Come on, here's the shed. Still got the matches I gave you?
1: Yes, but let's don't go inside, please.
0: Why not?
1: I just don't want to.
0: But we've got to find something to break away those boards from the door up at the house. Come on. I've got the candle. Wish I had a flashlight.
1: Richard, don't.
0: It's all right, dear. How about a match?
1: Oh, Richard.
0: Come on. Give me a match.
1: Oh, all right. Here.
0: Good. There should be an old length of pipe or something in here we can use. There we are. There. Candle lit. Will you hold it, dear, while I look around?
1: Richard. What's that? Over there in the corner. Those black boxes.
0: Boxes? Oh.
1: Richard. They're coffins.
0: Coffins? Oh, nonsense.
1: They are. They're painted solid black. Look. Three little silver handles.
0: You may be right. Three handles on this side, too.
1: They are coffins, Richard.
0: Yes. Yes, they are. The new ones.
1: What in the world are they doing out here?
0: Let me have the candle.
1: Look. Aren't those silver inscription plates on the lids?
0: That's what I want to look at. Here now. There.
1: Oh, Richard, I'm frightened.
0: Good Lord. This place says Richard Longacre. And the other one, Emily Longacre. Died May 15th, 1942. Well, that's today.
1: Richard!
0: The light. Emily, what happened?
1: Oh, the wind blew out the candle. Richard, is that you?
0: What?
1: Is that you moving about in here?
0: No, I'm not moving. I thought it was you. Here, where are you?
1: Richard! Oh, no! Richard, put your hands on me right
0: now! Emily, where are you? She's not here. She's gone. Candle. Must be on the floor here someplace. Has to be here someplace. Must have light.
2: I see. Longacre.
0: Who's that?
2: Is that Richard Longacre?
0: Yes.
2: Thank heaven.
0: Who are you?
2: Quiet. Don't let him hear you talking.
0: Who are you?
2: Can you get a light going?
0: Yes. I found the candle. See if I got a match. Yes, here. What? No one here. No one in the shed but myself. The door is closed now. Good Lord. The lid. The lid on that coffin. Moving. Something inside pushing it up. Slowly pushing the lid up. Pushing it up.
2: Take this confounding lid, will you? Well, don't stand there looking like a stupid country pumpkin. Take this lid so I can get out of this cursed casket.
0: Who are you? How did you get in there?
2: Will you take this lid, you fool?
0: Sure. All right. There.
2: Now, help me out.
0: Sure.
2: Give me your hand.
0: How long were you in that thing?
2: Oh, heaven only knows. Hours before you and your wife came into the shed.
0: My wife? Where is she?
2: I have a pretty good idea.
0: Where is she?
2: I rather imagine he's got her.
0: He? Who?
2: Stuffy in that box.
0: Who? Where's my wife?
2: Where are you, fool? He comes back and finds me here.
0: Who are you? Tell me what you know.
2: My name is Warren Hiley.
0: Hiley?
2: Yes. Dr. Hiley. The one who sent you the notice of your aunt's death.
0: But he said you were dead.
2: He?
0: The innkeeper.
2: Oh. Jason.
0: Yeah. That was his name. Jason.
2: I rather imagine he would tell you I'm dead. You see, he thinks he killed me.
0: What?
2: Yes. 5 years ago, he lured me out here to attend to the occupant of Merivale, Priscilla Longacre.
0: My aunt?
2: Yes. I found the woman dying. Someone had attempted to murder her. Someone did. I couldn't save her life.
0: The innkeeper?
2: Exactly. He attacked me. Left me for dead. But I recovered. I hid the body of the dead woman. Found a place to hide myself.
0: But why?
2: Why what?
0: Why did you hide out? Why didn't you return and accuse the innkeeper of murder?
2: I had no proof. Besides, I was always devoted to Miss Longacre. I wanted to find that motive behind the crime. I did not know it would take 5 years to do so.
0: What was the motive?
2: It's not a novel one. Jason wants to buy Merivale because somewhere on this property I've buried more than 3 tons of silver.
0: Silver?
2: Yes. It's brought to England from France during the Revolution. Its owners were captured and executed. The silver finally became a legend. But now, I have discovered it.
0: Here? On this property?
2: Indeed, yes. Would you like to see it?
0: Now, look here. I'm not interested in silver until I find my wife. Where is she?
2: I think I can take you to her.
0: Well, then suppose you get about doing it.
2: You must be most careful. Here, hold the light over here.
0: Oh, sure.
2: Here, help move this straw aside. Hey, careful of the flame. There. I'm going to open it.
0: All right.
2: Careful now. Give me the light. You go first.
0: All right.
2: I'll follow. Careful. Careful at the bottom. There's a quicklime pit just a few feet from the bottom of the ladder. There. Here. This way, this way. Iron pits over there.
0: What's that? Emily. It's my wife. Emily. Emily.
1: Oh, Richard.
0: Oh, darling. Are you all right?
1: Yes, I guess so. What happened?
0: I don't know. Light went out and you disappeared.
1: Who's that?
0: Oh, Dr. Hiley, dear. The one who sent us the notice of Aunt Priscilla's death. Doctor, my wife.
2: Pleasure, Mrs. Longacre.
1: Where are we?
2: This is a chamber beneath the old shin. I discovered it the day Priscilla was murdered 5 years ago. I brought her here. Can you get up, Mrs. Longacre?
1: Yes, I think so.
0: Here, dear, I'll help you.
1: I must have fallen down here.
2: Will you come this way, please?
0: Can you walk, darling?
1: Yes. Yes, sir, I'm all right.
3: Over here, if you please.
0: All right. Come here.
3: Here. Under the heavy glass. Look.
1: Oh.
0: The body of an old woman.
3: She was Priscilla Longacre. I've kept her here all these years until I could get the entire Longacre clan together. Now you are together. I waited for this day. 5 years I've waited.
1: Richard.
0: Look here, Dr. Halley.
3: Jason.
4: Yes, doctor.
0: Jason.
1: The innkeeper.
3: Watch them closely, Jason.
5: I'll watch them, doctor.
0: You, Dr. Hurley. You told me Jason wants to buy a Merivale. It's you who wants to buy it.
3: You'll never repeat that to anyone, Mr. Longacre.
0: Lies. Everything you told me, nothing but lies. You killed my aunt.
3: It took me 5 years to locate her only living relative. You, Richard Longacre. And now that you are here, Merivale will soon be mine.
1: Oh, but you can't murder her.
3: And no one will ever find either of you in the lime pit.
1: Oh, no. No.
3: Your coffins are prepared up above there. Tomorrow, there will be a funeral, but your bodies will not be in the casket.
1: Oh, Richard.
5: Quiet my pie now, Doctor.
3: Oh, yes, Jason. Of course. Here.
1: Oh.
0: You killed him.
3: No such luck. Merely rendered him unconscious. He'll never regain consciousness.
1: What are you going to do with him?
3: The lamb that will take short work of him.
1: Oh, no, no.
3: Be back. You'll join him soon enough.
1: Oh, don't do that.
0: Oh, wait. Stop.
3: You fall into that pit, and I threw you down here through the trap door up there.
0: It was you up there. Crawling into that coffin and pretending to hide was all a lot of sham to lure me down here. Now look here. I demand that you release us.
3: You're in no position to demand anything. Your aunt is next, and you will follow her. And I warn you, this gun I have is loaded.
1: What are you going to do?
3: The old lady goes into the pit next.
1: Oh, Richard.
0: Let her alone.
3: Oh, I'm alive. Hidden down here for 5 years. I heard you were coming here. I finished.
0: Put that body down.
1: Stand back.
3: I'll shoot if you come
0: nearer.
1: Richard, don't.
0: You've done enough, Hiley. Stand back. Put her down.
3: No, she going into the pit.
0: Put her down, I say.
1: Richard, come back.
0: You devil.
1: Richard, that woman.
6: Didn't you, Doctor?
3: No. Dick, I
6: thought you killed me. After keeping me here all these years.
3: Oh.
6: Well, you didn't kill me, Doctor.
3: You didn't kill me.
6: Oh,
3: help! The pig! Help me! Help me! I'm getting lost!

have heard Funeral Arrangements Completed. Tonight's original tale of Dark Fantasy by Scott Bishop. Alf Daniels was heard as Richard Longacre. Eleanor Naylor Curran was Emily. Fred Wayne played Dr. Hiley. Georgiana Cook was the old woman. And Muir Height was Jason. Next Friday at this time, one of the most unusual of all dark fantasy adventures. Created for you by Scott Bishop. Reaching. For pictures of the production, Dead Hands Reaching, and of the dramatic staffs of Dark Fantasy, as well as for vivid and exciting picturizations of next Friday's story, Dead Hands Reaching, we call your attention to the two-page story appearing in the magazine Movie Radio Guide, dated tomorrow, May 16th. And now this is Tom Paxton reminding you to buy United States War Bonds and Stamps.

0: Wheat Chex, Rice Chex, and good hot Ralston present Space Patrol! High adventure in the wild, vast reaches of space. Missions of daring in the name of interplanetary justice. Travel into the future with Buzz Corey, Commander-in-Chief of the Space Patrol! In today's transcribed adventure, Buzz and Happy have descended into a canyon on Venus to rescue a wounded space pilot. As they reach the injured man, a flash flood roars down the river, piling water up behind the dam above them.
1: We got to get him out of here quickly, Happy. The water's rising fast.
2: Once we get him to the ledge, we shouldn't have any trouble carrying him to the top.
1: It's a landslide. Press close to the dam. Keep your head down.
2: Smoking rockets. That was close.
1: Hurry. We got to get him up the path. There may be another landslide.
2: Commander, look up there. Most of the ledge is swept away. We're trapped.
0: We'll be back in just a moment with today's Space Patrol story, The Mysterious Meteor. Do you hear that, gang? That's the Terra Express train trying to get up speed on ordinary fuel. Not very speedy, is it? But now listen to that same train with super fuel in its tank. Yes, sir, that train's really traveling now because it's supercharged with super fuel. And, gang, without a good breakfast, you can't go very fast either. 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One of the 30th century's greatest achievements has been the transformation of barren desert areas on the planet Earth into rich, fertile farmlands. Buzz, Happy, and Major Robertson are in one of those regions now, completing inspection of a new spaceport at the Arizona city of New Arcadia, center of a thriving agricultural district. While Robbie is finishing up a few details in the city, Buzz and Happy have taken a surface car for a drive out in the country.
2: Commander, look at that, another meteor.
1: Must be fairly low in the atmosphere.
2: Hey, it must be a whopper, too. Wow, did you see that?
1: It got so hot it exploded.
2: And what a flash. It lit up the whole countryside.
1: Quite a show.
2: I never saw one like that before. Oh, look, there's another one.
1: Well, the Earth must be passing through a meteor shower.
2: Hey, it looks like it's coming right at us.
1: Well, when this one explodes, it ought to make quite a display.
2: It better explode pretty quick before it hits. Hey, Commander, it looks like it's headed right for the city. Commander, it hit. It landed right in New Arcadia.
1: Well, they're pretty deceptive, Happy. It could have struck several miles beyond. We'd better get into town. If it did land there, it'd be a terrible catastrophe.

0: We're getting close, Commander. There's a whole area roped off up there. Yeah, the people are jammed around it.
1: Yeah, we'll have to stop here and get out, Happy. We can't get through the crowd with this surface car.
0: Hey, look. There's Major Robertson.
2: Commander, I'm glad you're here.
1: What happened, Robbie? A meteor landed right in the middle of the park. Anybody hurt?
3: No, by a lucky chance. But a few people got showered with dirt, and a couple of hundred got the scare of their lives.
0: Well, how big is the meteor?
3: Yeah, it's hard to tell. Dug a crater about 20 yards wide. The meteor's way down the bottom of a deeper pit, glowing and red hot.
1: Let's get through this crowd and have a look.
3: Right, Commander.
1: All right, make way, please. Space Patrol coming through.
0: What a crowd.
3: Now, well, there she is.
0: Hey, it looks like a huge red eye.
3: Yeah, we don't know how large it really is. Part of it's buried by the dirt that fell back into the pit.
1: Look at the size of the crater, Robbie. A miracle it landed where it did. A very lucky miracle.
3: Well, they're bringing up the Tomo power shovel now.
0: Well, aren't they going to wait until it cools off before they try to pull it out?
3: Professor King wants to encourage her to make some tests.
1: Professor King?
3: Yes, sir. Professor James King, the meteorite expert.
4: Hold it right there. Hold it.
3: That's the professor shouting at the shovel operator. Professor King's been lecturing at the university here.
1: Oh, I recognize him now. I met him a couple of years ago on Mercury.
3: Well, apparently he's seen you. Here he comes.
5: Commander Corey is in this most fortunate...
1: Well, hello, Professor. Yes, it is fortunate. It could have been a terrible calamity.
5: Exactly. If I had followed my usual custom, I would have been home in my study. But something urged me to go for a stroll. And I was only half a block from the park when this green streak rolled out of the sky.
1: I was thinking it might have killed someone.
5: That would have been tragic, of course. But think of it. A rare meteor falling right at my feet, so to speak. Commander, do I have your permission to test it?
1: Of course.
5: Thank you. I already examined it for radioactivity.
1: How does it test?
5: Well, it's rather high, but not unusually so for an object that has spent millions of years in outer space.
1: It's not dangerous, then?
5: Oh, no, no, except that right now it's rather hot from the friction of the atmosphere. The shovel operator is going to scoop away some of the dirt so I can check its size. Would you care to watch?
1: Of course, Professor King. Oh, by the way, this is Cadet Happy.
0: How do you do, sir?
5: Well, glad to know you, Cadet. Your first meteor?
0: Well, not quite.
1: Happy's had quite a few experiences with meteors in space.
5: Oh, of course, of course.
3: Now, here comes the first scoop.
0: Get back! The meteor exploded.
5: No, it didn't. It's still glowing.
3: Yeah, but look at the shovel.
0: You mean look where it was? That huge scoop is gone. The cables are just hanging there.
1: What could have caused it, Professor?
5: I don't know, Commander. The meteor is hot, but not hot enough to melt a steel shovel. To say nothing...
3: ...weren't hit by the hot metal.
1: Professor, you'd better leave that meteor alone till we get this crowd cleared away.
5: Yes, Commander, you're right.
1: Robbie, have the local patrol keep everybody out of the park except the professor and men on official duty.
3: Yes, sir.
1: And, Professor, I suggest you get an Endurium scoop on that power shovel. You better wait till that meteor cools off a little more.
5: Good suggestions, Commander. I'll follow them.
1: Robbie, put a guard around the crater. I don't know what we've got here, but this is no ordinary meteor.
0: It's going to be a hot day, Commander.
1: Yes, but it was cool last night. I hope the meteor has lost most of its heat.
0: Oh, I see Professor King is already at the crater.
1: Yeah, with his power shovel. A lot of paraphernalia, it seems.
5: Good morning, Commander.
1: Good morning, Professor.
5: Well, I made a few tests.
1: What did you find out?
5: The object has cooled considerably, although it's far too hot to touch.
1: Well, I wouldn't advise touching it at all till we know a lot more about it.
5: I managed to make a spectrographic analysis of it. It seems to be of ordinary meteorite composition, chiefly iron and nickel. The colors show a fair percentage of cobalt, copper, magnesium, and the common gases.
0: Well, did you find anything to account for what happened to the steel scoop?
5: No, no, young man. There were no unusual elements present. At least, none have shown up. Commander, I'd like to dig that meteor out and have it shipped to Terra for a thorough test.
1: It might be a pretty heavy load for a spaceship.
5: Oh, I don't think so. I was able to make some magnetic detection tests. There isn't much more of it underground. It should only weigh about 500 pounds.
1: Well, hand me that case, Happy. Before we start that Endurium shovel, Professor, let's make a few simple tests.
5: What kind of tests?
1: We saw what happened to that hard steel last night, so I brought a few small samples of different metals. I thought we might toss them down on the meteor and see what would happen.
5: Excellent idea.
1: Let's go down into the crater a little farther.
5: Aye.
1: Well, not too close, Happy. We can hit it from here.
0: Yes, sir.
1: Here's a piece of steel. Try that first.
0: Right, Commander. I hope my aim is good. It's gone. Vanished.
5: Why, that fragment disintegrated.
1: Yes. From here, it looks like it chipped a piece out of the meteorite.
0: What'll we try next?
1: Here's a lump of nickel, Happy.
0: Okay. Smoking rockets, that's gone, too.
5: Incredible.
0: Well, Commander, if it destroys everything that touches it, well, why doesn't it just sink into the ground?
1: Apparently, it doesn't disintegrate soil. Now, try this piece of endurium.
0: All right, sir. Hey, nothing happened. The endurium is just lying there on top of the meteor.
5: Well, well, now at least we know we can dig the meteor out with an endurium shovel.
1: Yes, but don't forget, if you're going to move that object, it'll have to be packed in an endurium box.
5: That's right. Well, we'll need a box about 3 feet thick on each side, perhaps a little thicker, just to be sure.
1: Good idea.
5: Oh, I can hardly wait to get it to my laboratory on Terra so that extensive tests can be made.
0: Well, you better not try it with any expensive instruments.
5: It's going to be a difficult object to handle, all right.
1: Professor, we'll leave you now. Happy and I have got to get back to local Space Patrol headquarters and clean up a few details.
5: All right, Commander. Thank you both for your help.
1: I'll have one of my men get a truck and an endurium crate. Professor, I'd like to see you at Space Patrol headquarters before you blast off.
5: Commander.
1: Come in, Professor.
0: Oh, I'll get you a chair, Professor Casey.
5: I hope I'm not interrupting anything.
1: No, not at all. Won't you sit down? Have any trouble with your metal-eating monster?
5: No, it's packed in an endurium crate, with another ordinary crate around that. And it is now at the new Arcadia spaceport.
1: So you're ready to go to Terra and solve the mystery?
5: Commander, I think I have already solved it.
0: Well, you know what makes it destroy steel and nickel?
5: Well, that meteorite will destroy any substance that it contains within itself.
0: But how? Other meteors don't do that.
5: Well, Dr. Rawlins and I have come to the same conclusion. We believe this meteor is matter in reverse.
0: Matter in reverse?
5: Yes. Matter entirely foreign to our part of the universe. It may have come originally from a galaxy millions of light years away, where matter is formed in an entirely different way.
1: But you said it appears to be iron and nickel and other substances with which we're familiar.
5: Yes, that's how it appears. But the atomic structure of each element is in exact reverse. Matter in our solar system has atoms with negatively charged electrons whirling around a positive nucleus.
1: And this meteor has a negative nucleus with positive electrons.
5: Exactly. For years, scientists have speculated about the possibility of such matter. Now we know it exists. Perhaps whole galaxies are made of it.
0: But I still don't see why it destroys other metals.
5: Well, that's only half of the story, Cadet. Part of the meteor is destroyed, too, in another form of atomic explosion. The two forms of matter cancel each other out.
1: They neutralize each other.
5: Precisely. Atom for atom. Commander, if we can learn to duplicate that process, we're on the threshold of a new era.
6: Excuse me, Commander.
0: Oh, Major Robertson.
1: Yes, Robbie?
3: I'm glad the professor's here, sir. There's been a mix-up at the spaceport. That meteor was put aboard the wrong spaceship.
5: What?
3: Well, there's nothing to be upset about. Freight dispatcher traced it. It's aboard a cargo ship carrying mining equipment to Venus.
5: Commander, we have to overtake that ship.
1: I know, Professor. Robbie, if that meteor should come in contact with a large body of iron or steel, such as a building, it would cause an explosion that would kill or injure everyone around it.
7: We'll be back with Space Patrol in just a moment. Gang, here's the story of a cosmic surface car in trouble. Listen. The trouble, it's got nothing to go on but ordinary fuel. But you hear that? The driver's filling up the tank with some super fuel. Something's gonna happen now. that cosmic surface car is really roaring. That's because it's supercharged with super fuel. And the same is true with you, gang. What happens when you don't have a good breakfast? You're just a putt-putt. But when you fill up your tank with super fuel, man, you're supercharged. Here's how Buzz Corey does it.